creating literatures, tossing up religions, and setting armies marching, we who have made consciousness our game have barely scratched the surface of human consciousness. And it's not like we haven't had a crack at it. I mean, these yogins have been over there digging away for millennia. Egyptian religion, Kabbalism, alchemy, Western traditions of mysticism. And I am a connoisseur of all that, don't get me wrong. But what astonishes me is how embryonic it all is. We are not the tired inheritors of an ancient and sophisticated civilization in its twilight, which is what they're all telling us. We are the know-nothing, fresh scrub babes who are the new kids on the block who haven't got a clue as to what the human enterprise could really be about. And we are coming now through a very narrow historical neck where the accumulated stupidity of the last 5,000 years, the dues now have to be paid. It ain't fair. We didn't do it. You know, we didn't bring the slaves from Africa. We didn't invent oligarchy. We didn't do all these things. Nobody's interested in our whining about how we didn't do it. It's in your face. And it's clearly a crisis of two things, of consciousness and of conditioning. These are the two things that the psychedelics attack. We have the technological power, the engineering skills to save our planet, to cure disease, to feed the hungry, to end war. But we lack the intellectual vision, the ability to change our minds. We must decondition ourselves from 10,000 years of bad behavior. And it's not easy. I mean, imagine, I don't know how many of you have ever confronted the fact that you were addicted to something. And some addictions are really serious. If you've ever been addicted to tobacco or heroin, I'm sure you know what I mean. Well, then imagine a global population addicted to a drug, the use of which is killing us, but we can't, there's no doctor saying you should, there's no rehab clinic to go to when you're a species. We are on an absolutely destructive bender that will end with the death of the earth, the impoverishment of its animal and plant population, and the collapse of our civilization into scarcity unless we can somehow restructure our psychology and get hold of ourselves. And psychedelics are the only thing I've ever seen work on an individual level to do that. You know, in the early 60s, they were curing 75% of chronic alcoholism cases that they treated with LSD. They were curing with one dose of LSD, one 500 microgram dose. Well, now obviously, LSD is not a magic bullet for alcoholism. That's a preposterous idea. It's simply that you take LSD, and if you're a chronic alcoholic, you review your life and you notice that you're killing yourself. And then you say, my God, I am killing myself. If I don't stop what I'm doing, I will be dead. That's the strongest motivation to character rehabilitation there is. And that's what we have to carry into the domain of public debate. I can't believe how constipated American institutions are. I mean, here we are under the aegis of a great crusading reformer from Arkansas. A new order in human affairs has dawned, but they suggest closing an air base out at Sacramento, and there are editorials as to whether we can survive the shock of this massive change. Well, I've got news for you. You better do your change-related calisthenics if that was heavy lifting, because what you've got coming at you is something very, very different. We are now in a position to actually
make something of ourselves, extend the design process to human destiny, and produce something that will redeem 10,000 years of pogroms and migrations and attempted genocides and pointless wars and stupid religions that make people hate themselves and all the rest of it. If we're going to redeem that legacy, then we have to do something quite spectacular. Okay, now, I will talk a little bit about what I've learned from psychedelics. I feel self-conscious doing it, but on the other hand, wouldn't it be stupid for me to talk about what you've learned from psychedelics? That would add presumption to the sins already arrayed here. There are different models about what the psychedelic experience is. Here's a couple. Building on Western psychotherapy, as elaborated by Freud and Jung, one view of what psychedelics are is it's the part of your mind that you'd rather not do business with. It's the memories of childhood, neglect or abuse. It's repressed kinky fantasies. It's, in other words, the Freudian idea of the unconscious, that somehow these are drugs which dissolve the boundary between conscious and unconscious mind, and then you can do accelerated psychotherapy because resistances have been pharmacologically overcome. That's one model. It's good as far as it goes. It just doesn't go far enough. Then there's another model, which I would call the traditional or shamanic model. And it says the cosmos is a series of levels, and these levels are connected by vertical routes of access, which can be thought of as simply flights through space or magical trees or magical ladders. Anyway, there's an image of ascent. And ordinary people exist on only one of these levels. But a shaman is not an ordinary person. A shaman is a superhuman person who has the power of animal allies behind them. And they can go up and down in these elevators that move between levels. And they can therefore recover lost souls, see social hanky-panky, theft and adultery, see the causes behind that, see the causes behind disease, so forth and so on. That would be the traditional one. What I have concluded after 25 years of fiddling with this is that both of those ideas have a certain something to recommend them, but that they don't go far enough, and that we get more to the meat of this if we leave off psychological, the first explanation, or sociological, the second explanation, and actually go for something a little more formal, to wit, a mathematical model of what shamanism is. And what I mean by that is, let's think about what shamans do. They cure disease, and another way of putting that is they have a remarkable facility for choosing patients who will recover. They predict weather, they're very important. They tell where game has gone, the movement of game, and they seem to have a paranormal ability to look into questions, as I mentioned, who's sleeping with who stole the chicken, who, you know, social transgressions are an open book to them. Well, thinking about this from a mathematician's point of view, an all-encompassing explanation that would explain how all these magical feats are done is simply to suppose that the shaman is somehow able
to project his consciousness, his or her consciousness, into a higher dimension. Not metaphorically, as in Sylvester Stallone has many dimensions, not metaphorically, but literally, as in one dimension, two dimensions, three dimensions, and four. Because if you could move into the fourth dimension, the dimension orthogonal to Newtonian space-time, seeing what the weather is going to be next week is as easy as seeing what the weather is now. Seeing where the game went is as easy as seeing where the game are. Knowing who stole the chicken is simply defined by looking to see who stole the chicken. And I have noticed that all of biology, not simply shamanism within the context of human society, but all of biology is, in a sense, a conquest of dimensionality. That as we ascend the phylogeny of organic life, what animals are a strategy for conquering space-time. And complex animals do it better than simpler animals. And we do it better than any complex animal. And we, 20th century people, do it better than any people in any previous century, because we can bind data in so many ways that they couldn't, electronically, on film, on tape, so forth and so on. So the progress of organic life is deeper and deeper into dimensional conquest. Well, from that point of view, then, the shaman begin to look like the advance guard of a new kind of human being. A human being that is as advanced over where we are as we are advanced over people a million years ago. Because we have, very elaborate strategies for coding the past. It's a dimensional conquest. So that's part of what I've learned about psychedelics. And I could have left it there, but I never do. I always want to bring more in under the umbrella of whatever metaphor it is that's being pushed. And what I have discerned is that time is actually speeding up. That the universe is not what physics tells us it is. Physics tells us that the universe is a physical system, an entropic system that was born in immense energy and chaos and will run down run down into heat, entropy, and dissipation. The psychedelic data on this is completely different. The psychedelic data says what that model left out was biology and mind. Now, biology, you might imagine, is a fairly ephemeral, recent, fragile phenomenon. It is not. The average star in this galaxy gutters out after about 700 million years. Not our star. We happen to have the good fortune to be around a very stable, slow-burning star. But there has been biology on this planet at least 2 billion years. Three times the average life of a star. So biology is not some Johnny-come-lately epiphenomena. Biology is a phenomenon more persistent than the life of the stars themselves. And biology is not a static thing. I mean, a star evolving now is not greatly different from a star evolving a billion years ago. Biology doesn't work that way. Biology constantly changes the context in which evolution occurs. The way I have downloaded this into a phrase is the universe is, the biological universe at least,
is a novelty conserving engine. Upon simple molecules are built complex molecules. Upon complex molecules are built complex polymers. Upon complex polymers comes DNA. Out of DNA comes the whole machinery of the cell. Out of cells comes simple aggregate colony animals like Hydra and that sort of thing. Out of that, true animals. Out of that, ever more complex animals, organs of locomotion, organs of sight, organs of smell, complex mental machinery for the coordinating of data in time and space. This is the whole story of the advancement of life. And in our species, it reaches its culmination and it crosses over into a new domain where change no longer occurs in the atomic and biological machinery of existence. It begins to take place in this world which we call mental. It's called epigenetic change, change which cannot be traced back to mutation of the arrangements of molecules inside long-chain polymers, but change taking place in syntactical structures that are linguistically based. And people have probably been using language with considerable facility for probably 50,000 years, possibly more. In our own time, we have created ever more elaborate languages, ever more elaborate technologies for transforming, storing, and retrieving language, so that we are actually on the brink, of being able to give every single one of you the complete cultural inventory, the complete database of human beings' experience on this planet. That's what these data highways and networks are all about. The nervous system is being hardwired. But what I wanted to draw your attention to about this is it is not only an advance deeper and deeper into novelty, but it's an advance in which each successive stage occurs more quickly than the stage which preceded it. So, once you get the Big Bang, then nothing much happens for a long, long time. There's plasma streaming through the universe. The universe is slowly cooling, but that's the most dramatic, complex process in the universe, this cooling. Then, after a certain point, more complex processes come in. Complexification begins to build, and as it builds, it begins to happen faster and faster and faster. And the great puzzle in the biological record is the suddenness of our own emergence, of our emergence, human emergence, out of the primate line. It happened with enormous suddenness. Lumholtz calls it the most explosive reorganization of a major organ of a higher animal in the entire fossil record. And that's, a great embarrassment to the theory of evolution, because this is the organ which generated the theory of evolution. We're not talking an appendix or an eyebrow here. We're talking the very organ which generated it. I think that we have taken far too much responsibility for what is happening, and that what we took to be a staircase we were climbing is actually an up escalator. And if you will stop climbing, you will notice that it does not impede your upward progress, because the ground you're standing on is moving you toward the goal. And I think that this idea, which may be the proof that I'm bonkers, requires a fairly radical reorganization of consciousness. Because what I'm saying is the universe was not born in a fiery explosion from which it has been being blasted outward ever since. The universe is not being pushed like that from behind.
the universe is being pulled from the future toward a goal that is as inevitable as a bowl, as a marble reaching the bottom of a bowl when you release it up near the rim. You know, if you do that, the marble will roll down the side of the bowl, down, down, down, and eventually it will come to rest in the lowest energy state, which is the bottom of the bowl. That's precisely my model of human history. And the now, bear in mind what the competition is peddling. The competition is peddling the idea that the universe sprang from nothing in a single moment for no reason. Now, whatever you think about that, notice that it's the limit case for credulity. Do you understand what I mean? I mean, if you can believe that, it's hard for me to imagine what you would balk at. If we were to sit down and say, let's see who can think of the most unlikely thing that could possibly happen, I submit to you, nobody could top the Big Bang. It is the improbability of improbabilities. It is the mother of all improbabilities right there. So I'm suggesting something different. I'm suggesting that the universe is pulled toward a complex attractor that exists ahead of us in time, and that our ever-accelerating speed through the phenomenal world of connectivity and novelty is based on the fact that we are now very, very close to the attractor. All Western religions have insisted that God would come tangential to history, but they all lose their nerve when you ask when, which is the only interesting question about that hypothesis. I mean, if it's not now, then what the hell difference does it make? It's just pissing in the wind as far as I can see. I think that the very real social crisis that is upon us, the crisis of population, of resource depletion, of atmospheric degradation, of epidemic disease, all these crises indicate that we are now down to the short epochs of this process of universal ingression into novelty. And that, in fact, it makes no sense whatsoever to speak of a human future. There is no human future. It's inconceivable, given where we are today, that to speak of the human world 1,000 years from now or 500 years from now. It is literally, it either doesn't exist or it's beyond our power of imagining. It isn't simply going to be non-polluting cars and smaller hi-fi speakers. I mean, that's an idiot's notion. Yeah, clearer TV pictures. It isn't like that at all. I mentioned this morning, how when you look at only one line of technological development, automobiles or computers, it looks like you can rationally anticipate what's going to happen. But when you realize that there are thousands of these lines of development, all transforming themselves, all moving towards some kind of omega point, then you realize that we're in the grip of what I call a concrescence. And I maintain that you don't have to believe me on this. You can see it from here. You just have to climb a high hill. There's one. It's called psilocybin. There's one. It's called ayahuasca. The view from the tops of these hills is of the concrescence. It lies now closer to us than the Johnson administration, for God's sake, in time. And, I have an elaborate mathematical theory to back this up, which you should gratefully learn you are not going to be flayed with this afternoon, but I think it's going to become more and more important for people to delinearize their view of time. Decondition yourself
from the lie of history. After all, you know, if time were space, history would be a spider web. So bear that in mind. Ah, concrescence. Concrescence is a word that I cribbed from the metaphysics of Alfred North Whitehead. And in fact, much of what I say, Whitehead provides the foundation for. He, like myself, had the idea that history grows toward what he called a nexus of completion. And these nexi of completion themselves grow together into what he called the concrescence. So a concrescence is a domain of extremely high novelty in comparison to whatever it's embedded in. So, for instance, you walking in the wilderness, you are a concrescence because you are more complex than the medium you're moving through. A raisin embedded in a cornmeal muffin is a concrescence. It is more complex than the muffin matrix in which it finds itself. So a concrescence is a local state of unusually high complexity. And a concrescence exerts a kind of attraction. Let's call it the temporal equivalent of gravity. So that all objects in the universe are drawn through time, not space. Gravity draws you through time. Gravity draws you through space. Time draws you toward the concrescence. This is why the universe is seen to be becoming more and more complex, faster and faster. The idea being, you see, that each epoch being shorter than the one that preceded it, this generates an asymptotic curve of approach. And it's become a cliche of our culture that time is speeding up. It actually is speeding up. It's not that it seems like it's speeding up or it looks like it's speeding up. It is speeding up. We and our entire world are being drawn into confrontation with something that at this level is lost below the event horizon of rational apprehension. That's a fancy way of saying you can't know jack shit about it at this point in time. There will come a moment when it will rise above the horizon of rational apprehension. I think that history is a set of nested resonances. This is what I mean when I say nothing is unannounced. Nothing can take you by surprise if you've really been paying attention, because everything is preceded by its harbingers and heralds. And we are living in an era now where there is a great deal of apocalyptic expectation, anticipation, and hysteria for several reasons. First of all, because Christianity just is hysterical in all times and places. Second of all, there's a built-in goose in the calendar because we're approaching a millennial year, and that always exacerbates this Christian thing outrageously because of the promise made, you know, amen, amen, I say to you, this generation shall not pass away before I return to, you know, clean your plow or whatever it is. And there is the physical evidence all around us that we are the witnesses to a planetary crisis that we cannot control or manage. I mean, it's very hard to believe that we could manage ourselves back into a steady state. I mean, yeah, the Jews are talking to the Arabs and they're trying to get things straightened out in South Africa, but what about the global population curve? What about the degrading atmosphere? I mean, you know, you don't necessarily, you're just as dead even if you're not killed by a racist or a fascist. So we can get certain problems under control, but it seems certain problems are beyond our
control. Also, there's another level to all this, which is when you take cores from the Greenland ice or make side-ranging radar maps of the Canadian Shield, you discover that we are not the only force for disruption and chaos wandering around the universe looking for trouble. The universe is an incredibly chaotic and unstable place. Planetesimal impacts on the Earth have reset the biological clock at least 3 times in the last billion years. What we have been living through for the past 50,000 years is an unusual era of metastability, and it has allowed us to create a global civilization. But we can't assume that we have 50,000 years of stability ahead of us, or even 100,000 years of stability ahead of us. And finally, you know, this curious resistance to the idea of the end of the world always amuses me, because maybe the world will end and maybe it won't end. But have you ever noticed that the end of your world is an absolute certainty? You're going to go into the yawning grave, and rather soon, I should suspect, and possibly sooner than you're prepared for. So quibbling over the end of other people's world seems like a philosophical argument compared to the certainty of your own finality. Yeah. And I've been thinking about, the question is, out of Stephen Hawking's book about parallel worlds and black holes and stuff, how can these physical oddities or anomalies be related to what I'm talking about? Well, first of all, we don't know what a black hole is. A black hole has at the center of it a singularity. The definition of singularity is you don't know what it is. This is a fishy way of making theories, by the way. Stephen Hawking is a prime example. At one point in his career, he was very keen for what were called mini black holes. And these were black holes that were under a centimeter in size. And a certain reading of his theory required 10^16 of these things in the universe. Well, when you realize that there's a singularity at the center of each one of them, you say, well, hell, what kind of physics are you doing if you have a physical theory that has 10^16 exceptions to whatever rules it lays down? This isn't a theory. This is a sieve that you're waving around in the air. However, the black hole does bear on this, because imagine an observer standing outside the event horizon of a black hole, watching an object approach the black hole. What you see, and this is similar to the argument or the example I gave a few minutes ago of the marble on the edge of the bowl, what you see is this, let's make it a spacecraft, this spacecraft that approaches the event horizon of the black hole, and then it's caught in the gravitational tidal forces of the black hole, and it begins to go faster and faster, around and around, faster and faster, and at a certain point, it disappears into the singularity. This is from the point of view of an observer outside the system. Now we flash to the stalwart captain and crew on the bridge of this starship. What happens to, from their point of view, what happens is as they sink below the event horizon of the black hole and start the descent toward the singularity, time and space are dilated so dramatically that the singularity recedes to an infinite distance and you fall forever toward it. Well, what I would like to suggest, based on here's what I'd like to suggest. This is one way of thinking about it, that our planet is on a collision course with something which we actually, at our present state of knowledge, don't have a word for. A black hole
is simply a gravitationally massive object, so massive that no light can leave it. What I'm talking about is something like that, except that it isn't so much gravitationally massive as temporally massive. We are being sucked into the body of eternity, and I think it's going to happen very soon. Now, an obvious objection that someone would make to this, it's a probabilistic objection, is they would say, don't you find it rather unusual that your own very minute and finite life should occur so close to this moment of universal dramatic climax? Doesn't that clue you to the fact that you might be slightly deluded? To which I reply, not at all. Because I think of this event horizon as a series of like ghost horizons. And once you enter into history, what history is the outer shell of the gravitational field of the attractor of the concrescence. In other words, history is the disturbance in nature which precedes the concrescence. It precedes it by only 50,000 years, a microsecond. So a geological microsecond before all life is melted down in the presence of the singularity, there is a curious interface zone that is not the singularity and not the absence of the singularity. It's the singularity in the act of becoming. And it only lasts, as I say, a geological microsecond, 50,000 years. But if you happen to be born inside that microsecond, then you have a very curious perspective on the phenomenon indeed, because you observe it from within inside the shell of the historical vehicle. Yeah. Here's the point I want to make. If you have a universe like that, 72 billion years in duration, it will undergo half of its evolution in the last 30 seconds of its existence. Can you imagine? Now, this is what the scientists do, except they spin it around. And that's why, I can't remember who wrote it, but the book called The First 3 Minutes, Steven Weinberg's book, The First 3 Minutes, a book about the first 3 minutes in the life of the universe, where he leads you through all this complex physics as matter is crystallizing out of hyperspace and all this stuff. All I'm saying is, let's put the complexity in the more likely end of the cycle. Let's put it at the end, when after billions of years of evolution and all kinds of complexity and that sort of thing, everything comes together. So this kind of a cycle, if we were actually living in a universe like this, could completely unfold itself according to its natural laws and yet provide a miracle. The miracle of the concrescence. That's why I'm so keen on boundary dissolution. The more boundaries that have dissolved, the closer to concrescence we are. And when you finally reach it, there are no boundaries. You are eternity. You are all space and time. You are alive and dead, here and there, before and after. The singularity is a coincidentia oppositorum. It can simultaneously coexist in states which are contradictory. It is, Thomas Aquinas' vision of God. Something which transcends rational apprehension. But it gives the universe meaning, because all process then can be seen to be a seeking and a moving and an effort to approximate, connect with, and attend to this transcendental object.
at the end of time. One way of thinking of it is like those bar balls that they hang in discos that send out thousands of reflections off everybody and everything in the room. Well, think of the transcendental object at the end of time as that bar ball, and then those reflected twinkling

three-dimensional space. And you can make this vision your friend through psychedelics, because as I said at the beginning of this rave, you can see it from here. Of course, not if you have your face plunged in your stock portfolio. You're not going to see it, no. But if you will go up on the mountain and take 5 dried grams in silent darkness and pray through the night, you will absolutely, guaranteed, come into a sense of this thing. And it's real. And history is simply a perturbation on the surface of the waters of time as we approach the lip of this cascade into concrescence, novelty, and completion. And the psychedelics raise you out of the historical matrix and give you a sense of participation in this transcendental reality. It's the essence of religion. It's the essence of psychic balance. It's the source of shamanic power and mental health. Thousands of these molecules are arriving at the synaptic site of activity, elbowing aside the local population of endogenous neurotransmitters, getting them out of the way, plugging themselves into the receptor site and beginning to lift the electron spin resonance level as and push them in new directions. And you can almost hear it doing this. Then beyond the hypnagogia, there is the actual trip. And it usually is encountered, you have to go through what Mircea Eliade called the rupture of the mundane plane. This means that the world has to, it falls apart or explodes or settles down on you. There's a sense of a rupture of plane, and then visually coherent, emotionally laden, information laden, high content hallucinations occur. And many people have taken psychedelic drugs and never gotten past the hypnagogia. They don't know that there's something out there besides dancing mice and spinning geometric wheels and stuff like that. But beyond that, you cross over. And that's the typical model of a trip. Now, what happens with all of these things to greater and lesser degrees, LSD, psilocybin, mescaline, ayahuasca, is, and I've never actually ever heard an explanation for this, for some reason the experience comes in waves. There's the first wave, that makes sense, that's the drug taking hold. But why then, after 20 minutes of unbelievably outlandish hallucination, will it like all stop? You know, and it's like a moment ago you were screaming for mercy. Now you look around and you say, I'm down. Am I down? I seem to be down. You know, and sometimes you seem to come all the way down, like on LSD. It's like it totally turns off sometimes. And then about 5 minutes later, it comes again. And you get another wave. And if you've taken a really dedicated hit of ayahuasca, for example, you will get like as many as 5 or 6 of these waves throughout the evening. And the first one is usually the strongest. If you take a effective but not strong dose of ayahuasca, you will get one pass, and then if you take slightly less, you'll get one pass and it will be weak. So if you take ayahuasca, at all times pay attention, because you may be looking at something thinking, well, this is not so interesting. I'm sure it's going to be much better in an hour. And you may actually be looking at as good as it's going to get that evening. And psilocybin also comes in waves like this. LSD, very dramatically. DMT, not, because DMT is one enormous brief wave. I mean, DMT sort of brings all the issues.

0: issues together. And the way I think of these psychedelics experientially is as a series of concentric circles. Maybe like the outer circle is mescaline, and the next circle in is LSD, and the next circle in is psilocybin, and the next circle in is DMT. It's almost as though the psychedelic experience is whatever drug or whatever substance you take, it leads you deeper and deeper in the same direction. And of course, with DMT, you not only hear the aliens, you see the aliens, you not only see the aliens, you become an alien. It seems to be the most radical of all of these things in terms of the experience. It's also the most natural of all of these things. It also is the safest. It stands the ordinary standards of courage and risk on their head, because here it is, it's the most terrifying, the most spectacular, and the safest. None of us, including myself, have fully come to grips with this paradox. We would rather do less safe, less scary drugs, I think. DMT is pretty impressive in most situations.
1: Next, Terence responds to a question comparing meditation and the use of hallucinogens.
0: I think they're completely different realms of human activity. Meditation, you don't hallucinate. You don't. They say you do, but they aren't very convincing. And plus, the monks then rush over and explain that you're doing it wrong. So, you know, what's the deal? If by meditation you mean lying down and closing your eyes, or sitting up and closing your eyes a lot, I do that a lot, and I like it, but I would never confuse it with the psychedelic enterprise. Pardon me? It's only my opinion, but I really don't. I think that that all of these spiritual techniques are not substitutions for the psychedelic experience, but trade-offs. You know, I mean, organized religion is as concerned with controlling social groups as organized politics is. And the visionary or ecstatic experience is unsettling to the religious mentality. You know, even among fundamentalist Christians, if you're not one, they all seem more or less alike. But if you move into that world, you discover that they are very strongly polarized in two directions. Those who are scripturalists and those who are experientialists, the glossolalias, the speaking in tongues, the holy rollers, that sort of thing. And the scripturalists are very uncomfortable around the experientialists, because to them it looks like demonic possession, and they get really agitated about that. Yeah, well, I think that all of these techniques, like mantra, yantra, tantra, whatever, they work incredibly well in the presence of psychedelics, leading me to suppose that what these are tools that were developed in the Paleolithic world of psychedelic magic, and all we have now are these tools, but we don't have the original engine that drove them. Yes, I am very bored by spiritual practice unless I've taken a psychedelic, and then, you know, mantric chanting is beyond the power of mind to encompass or describe. Sex isn't bad either. And, it seems to be a general functional enhancer is what it is. Acoustical driving is also a tried and true tradition. But see, it's not about the exclusivity of method, But the combination of method, I mean, what you want to do is beat your drum while sitting in Yab Yum, while stoned on X, while at the holy mountain, while the astrological configuration is correct, and then, you know, line it all up and then push it through. That's the way to do it, I think.
1: Terence on creativity and hallucinogens.
0: Well, it goes back to this function of boundary dissolution. Creativity, if you analyze what do we mean when we say that, it basically means being able to transcend the ordinary. You see it in a way nobody else ever saw it, whatever it is, and so that's creativity. Psychedelics, by dissolving the boundaries of cultural expectation, let you see things in new ways. I was in a situation recently where it was evening, and silhouetted against the sky were flame cypress trees, but they were all black. And I was looking at them. I've seen flame cypress trees against twilight skies many times. You all have as well. And suddenly it was like there was this shift. And I didn't see it as a flame cypress tree anymore. I saw it as black dust pouring out of a certain point of the sky and cascading like a waterfall. And I was looking at three waterfalls of microfine black powder pouring out of points about 60 feet above the ground. Well, I didn't even mention it to the person I was with, but I just noticed this psychedelic perception. The other night, this was really interesting to me, the other night, just as I was falling asleep, a phrase came into my mind that I liked, but I didn't understand it. In fact, I didn't think it meant anything. I just thought it was an interesting phrase. And I thought about it for about a minute, and then it did the same thing that the flame cypress tree did. It went ploink, and this other dimension sprouted out of it, and I understood it, and I thought, this is a very interesting idea, and I've never thought it before. The thought was, if time were space, then history is a cobweb. That was all it was. But I don't take these leaps very often. So I was delighted because I knew a moment would come when I could lay it on a group of people like I've just done. So it's a catalyst for cognitive activity. That's what the mushroom is. Dance, drama, song, painting, body expression, creativity, and simply the passive act of understanding. This is what it does for us, and this is what we love to do. I mean, we are creatures of the mind. You know, they talk about virtual reality as some future technology that's going to change everything. We've been living in a virtual reality for the past 6,000 years. I mean, look at cities like New York and London and Los Angeles. I mean, every nature has disappeared. Everything you see is a human idea downloaded into material existence. It's entirely virtual. It doesn't disappear at the punch of a dial, but it is as virtual as the virtual realities that will eventually be made out of light behind goggles. Culture, the whole thing is that culture and language tend to become traps, and yet they can be the platforms for enormous freedom if you understand what it's all about. And what it's all about is you. You are the center of the mandala. You are not marginalized in any way. And the message that the culture gives us is that we are marginal. It doesn't matter whether if you've got $100 million Fortune magazine will inform you that so do 10,000 other people on the North American continent. There's nothing special about you. And so we are constantly, this is part of the democratic legacy. We are constantly told, you're not special. Special isn't special. Anybody could do it. What the psychedelic, and so then when you look for guidance, direction, mentorship, we always look toward institutions. Well, I'll go to the university, or I'll go to the army, or I'll do something. Somebody will tell me, will give me a larger purpose. But it's really yourself that is the final arbiter. And if you keep yourself as the final arbiter, you will be less susceptible to infection by cultural illusion. Now, the problem with this is that it makes you feel bad to not be infected by cultural illusion because it's called alienation, you know? But this is, I can't solve all problems. The reason we feel alienated is because the society is infantile, trivial, and stupid. So the cost of sanity in this society is a certain level of alienation. I grapple with this because I'm a parent. And I think anybody who has children, you come to this realization, you know, what'll it be? Alienated, cynical intellectual, or slack-jawed, half-wit consumer of the horseshit being handed down from on high? There is not much choice in there, you see, and we all want our children to be well-adjusted. It's unfortunately, there's nothing to be well-adjusted to, so that's a real problem. And I really believe that extra-environmentalism, which is a nicer, though longer, word for alienation, is defensible and shouldn't be thought of as pathological. What I noticed in going to the Amazon and Indonesia and these places is that the person you want to get to is the shaman. But the shaman is different from everybody else. Like when you go into an Amazonian tribe that's way upriver or something, the people behave the way you would expect naive, untraveled people to behave. They want to touch your Gore-Tex and, you know, look at your camera and look through the binoculars and fiddle with the can opener and all this. No shaman would ever stoop to such behavior. A shaman is not knows that cultures are provisional and is interested in you as a person. The other people don't even see you as a person because you're huge, white, strange, smelling, and incomprehensible. The shaman sees you as a person, and it's because he is alienated. The reason shamans can do their magic is because they are outside the belief system. I really think that that's true. Everyone else believes, you know, that the guy in the other village can send the mojo and mess with you. The shaman knows that that's not quite how it works. And so then he, as it were, can go behind the board and fix the cultural TV that everybody else is just watching. So I think alienation, extra-environmentalism, shamanism, whatever you want to call it, is simply individualism in the context of cultures that don't value individualism. And cultures don't. You know, it's said nature acts to preserve the species. Cultures act to preserve the illusions of the population. They're not interested in you if you're an Einstein or a Jackson Pollock, or unless they can fit you in to the pre-established systems of commerce and canons of aesthetic order and so forth and so on. And then that's called being civilized. The question is, what's with licking frogs? I'm not sure I got it right, but, well, you know, you kiss a lot of frogs before you find a prince, and you probably lick a lot more. toads, not frogs, let's give the devil his due here. Toads of certain species produce a relative of DMT in large glands in their necks. Why this is not clear. Considering that this exudate or this material will kill a dog if a dog picks up a toad like that in his mouth within minutes. It's pretty spectacular. It's reasonable to suppose that then this is just a defense that has been evolved. Some of you may have seen the dinosaur in Jurassic Park that spits poison in your face. We're talking something like that. The toad creates this this 5-methoxy-DMT in this gland, and when the glands are squeezed, it comes out on the surface of the toad's skin. It's a near relative of DMT. Speaking from my personal battery of many prejudices, I would say I don't care for it. It complicates my job enormously because people do this stuff and they think, A, that it is DMT, or B, if they're slightly better informed, that it's just like DMT. It is, in fact, chemically called 5-methoxy-DMT. However, it is nothing like DMT. It's as much like DMT as radio is like television. And that's where the difference lies. The 5-MeO does not trigger the most spectacular effect associated with DMT, which is these three-dimensional crawling hallucinations that come out of the woodwork and reveal the true nature of reality to you. When you take 5-MeO DMT, you have all of the physical presentation of DMT. There's a sense of a kind of light anesthesia through the limbs. There's a sense of falling forward into a void. There's a sense of losing body boundary. Now, at that point in DMT, those symptoms would give way to the trip. At that point in 5-MeO-DMT, those symptoms give way to the beginning of the come-down. And people who have never taken DMT sometimes rave about 5-MeO and say, you know, this was the most astonishing thing I've ever happened to me. People who are familiar with DMT can yawn their way all the way through it because you're braced for the DMT thing. I mean, you think, oh my God, it feels just like it. Here it comes. It's going to be upon me. 5, 4, 3, 2, 1, plus 1, plus 2, plus 3, plus 4, plus 5. It's not coming in. It doesn't come in. And so, and then 5-MeO is fatal in sheep as well as dogs, spectacularly fatal in sheep. And so I guess if you're a sheep, it's counterindicated. Doesn't seem to be harmful in human beings, but with so little data available, I think maybe we should, there are old psychedelicists and bold psychedelicists, but there are no old, bold psychedelicists. Have I had any contact with the government? Not exact. Well, up until a week ago, the answer to this question was yes. I mean, no. When I got home from Esalen the last time, there was a really funny letter, which I haven't quite figured out how to respond to. Dear Mr. McKenna, I'm an officer of the California State Police, fascinated with DMT, and recently read the interview with you in the San Francisco Chronicle. I wonder if you would be willing to meet with me and have coffee so we can discuss this at your earliest possible convenience. So, what I did was fairly chicken shit, actually. I found a copy of Food of the Gods, and I sent it off, and I said, this is my latest book, or this is a book of mine. It deals in part with DMT. Give it a quick read, and if you're still interested in a get-together, call me. So I think I don't know exactly how to interpret this. I've always felt that the reason the government left me alone was because I'm an intellectual. And in the United States, that is the most pathetic, ineffective, and form of non-entity known to exist. I think that the greatest period of American creativity in literature and in other areas too, arguably, was in the 20th century, was the 20s. And that's because an expatriate community conducted a critique of American society from a foreign vantage point, in that case, Paris. And I think that in spite of the Clinton hiatus, that the politics of light have not yet come to settle on the land of Jefferson, and that we should be prepared on a moment's notice, basically, to decamp to Prague and conduct all this from there. Also, Prague was the capital of European civilization before the 30 Years' War, before the rise of modern science. It's an Italianate city, untouched by either world war. It's a beautiful place.

Well, the world and its double is how we styled this. This is simply a high-visibility, flashy way of reminding people whose eyes fall upon that text that...

0: From the high desert and the great American Southwest, I bid you all good evening or good morning and welcome to Coast AM PM, the first or last hour as the case may be. Yes, as promised, Richard Hoagland is here. By the skin of his or our teeth, just got him before showtime, and he'll be here in just a moment. And we'll be, he's, of course, author of Monuments of Mars, and an awful lot more these days, and he's got something to say about the moon. And so we'll be talking with Richard Hoagland in just a moment. First, a programming note, and I know a lot of you are going to jump up and down when you hear this, but beginning 1 week from this Sunday, the latest, the 56th affiliate for Dreamland, KOGO, K-O-G-O, in San Diego, is going to begin carrying Dreamland live. That's 1 week from this coming Sunday. And I thought a lot of you down in Southern California would want to know that, San Diego, Los Angeles, and on up the coast. So I'm sure you're pleased to hear that. In one moment, Richard Hoagland. Now, let us go back east. I forget where he is. I think New York. Where are you, Richard? Hold on, Richard. Just hold on. Let me get you on another line here. And let's see. Here. Richard, where are you anyway?
1: Weehawken, New Jersey.
0: Weehawken, New Jersey. All right. A lot of people don't know who Richard Hoagland is. We've got a lot of new affiliates, that sort of thing, Richard. So without my having the bio, tell us yourself. Who are you?
1: Oh, dear. Well, let's see. I'm currently leader of a research project called the Mars Mission, which involves a range of astronomers, scientists of persuasions ranging from geology to image processing to mathematicians, anthropologists, even some artists and psychologists. And what we're trying to do is to figure out a set of objects discovered on a set of NASA images about 20 years ago, taken of the planet Mars by the unmanned Viking mission. And it's kind of the first extraterrestrial archaeological research project in history, I guess you could say.
0: Mm-hmm.
1: Before that, I was the head of astronomy departments at museums. I was at the Hayden Planetarium in New York. I've been a NASA consultant. I've been a consultant to Walter Cronkite at CBS News, science advisor at CNN. That basically covers it.
0: Very impressive credentials.
1: And last year, I cannot forget this, I was awarded the Engstrom Medal for Excellence in Science for the first time internationally by the Engstrom Institute in Stockholm, Sweden.
0: Very good. All right. Richard, I want you to answer a critic. I heard an earlier talk show host say that he regards this sort of thing as fantasy. When you encounter a critic like that, what do you say? I mean, besides your credentials, which are impeccable, what do you say to somebody who makes that kind of a charge?
1: Well, I point them toward the New York Times for July 20th, 1969, which finally apologized to Robert Goddard for calling him some 50 years before a fantasy visionary who was not grounded in science. Everyone who tries to do something that has never been done before is accused of being slightly, non-anchored in reality.
0: Whacked out.
1: And, you just have to take that along with the rest, because ultimately it's the evidence which will prove you right or wrong. And, about 10 years ago when I began this, I wouldn't have given a prayer that we would be proven right maybe within my lifetime, because there were no missions going back to Mars. There was no general scientific consensus that there was any possibility of artifacts in the solar system. It was an extremely isolated position. Now we have, hundreds of scientists who have joined us in various ways. We've had peer review. We've been awarded medals. NASA has invited us 5 times. I've been asked to speak at the United Nations. I think the trend curve speaks for itself, Art.
0: I think you're right. It certainly does. And we'll leave that one right there. All right. Richard, I've got a computer, and recently I went up on America Online, got a gift reader, and got the gift pictures, several of them, of the monuments on Mars, of the face on Mars. And I've been looking very carefully, as best I can. Got a nice high-resolution monitor. I must tell you, that face looks like a face. Yeah, I mean, it really looks like a face, Richard. I don't know that I've got enough detail to see some of the other objects. I can see surrounding objects, but I don't know that I can make out with the detail of the picture I have, enough detail to call them any specific structures.
1: Okay.
0: Are they harder to, in other words, how do you come up with that? Obviously, you've got more sophisticated techniques than I guess I do.
1: Well, it's not technique, it's basically technology and algorithms. These photographs were taken roughly a generation ago.
0: Right.
1: Imagine what has happened in the computer world in a generation. A generation in the world of software, in the world of desktop computers, in the world of microprocessing has been almost, you know, as much a revolution as from the first Wright Brothers airplane to the Apollo spacecraft going to the moon. I mean, we have literally come up factors of thousands in, you know, computer speed. We've gone up factors of millions in computer storage capability, in the number of image processing operations that can be done per second, MIPS,
0: right,
1: as they're called.
0: Right.
1: You have more computer power on your desk, Art, now in 1994. And I checked this with an engineer the other day because as we get into the discussion on the new part of our research, you'll see why this is very, very, very relevant. An ordinary, let's say, half meg hard disk, 30 megahertz DOS-based system, is more computer power in one machine on a desk than all of NASA had 30 years ago.
0: God, that's incredible.
1: One machine.
0: That really is incredible. One little machine. I've got a four.
1: All of NASA, spread all over the country in a dozen centers, had just 30 years ago, a little over a generation. So when you look at these images, what you have to understand is that they were recorded as digital binary information on magnetic tape, you know, sent back to Earth, recorded
0: sure.
1: here on Earth.
0: Sure.
1: And any of the advances which have been wrought in the way of seeing things on these images is not because we're making up stuff, but because the algorithms allow you to reach down deeper and deeper into the noise and extract that last bit of signal. Mm-hmm. And the other objects that are around the face, that are, in fact, they're several miles away, you have to look to the west, all right?
0: Yes.
1: Those geometric, angular-looking things that look very pyramidal, they will be brought out by a combination of noise suppression algorithms and things like sharpening, unsharp masking, a variety of techniques now that everyone has access to, that literally only a handful of the world's most sophisticated computer programmers could have done 30 years ago.
0: The democratization
1: of this technology, Art, is absolutely incredible. It's the beginning of the superhighway, and what you're looking at is only the beginning of that highway for you, so keep going.
0: All right. Well, my question is, without yet going into what is on the moon, how does the imaging quality of the photos we've received from the moon compare to what I'm seeing from Mars?
1: Now let me see if I understand your
0: in other words, we just took the pictures on the moon recently, and I'm asking about
1: Clementine.
0: Clementine, yes. I'm asking about the imaging of those pictures versus the imaging we got from Mars.
1: Okay. All right. We need to go into a little bit of various technologies. All right. The images from Mars were acquired with what Brian O'Leary told me at breakfast the other morning was the most infernal idiocy ever turned to astronomy invented by man, namely the image Viticon camera. He was the deputy team leader on Mariner 10 that went to Mercury and Venus, and he had a devil of a time with the technology. We were kind of comparing notes in Albuquerque the other morning when I was down there for a conference.
0: Mm-hmm.
1: The same kind of camera was flown during Viking to Mars. An imaging Viticon is a little pencil, actually cigarette-sized vacuum tube, which writes an image on the front faceplate of the tube by means of an electrical current, a beam of electrons, and various magnetic fields.
0: Or put another way, it's a TV camera.
1: It's a very tiny, but it's a vacuum tube TV camera.
0: Right.
1: Now, the modern TV cameras that you have in your camcorders,
0: yes,
1: and you have in your studio cameras, top of the line, and you have in your space missions, those are not Viticons. Those are solid-state CCDs, charge-coupled devices. They're chips.
0: Right.
1: Look, Ma, no moving parts, no vacuum tubes.
0: Right.
1: It's all done with chips. The chip camera is probably 1,000 to 10,000 times more sensitive. It is 100,000 times more linear, meaning the lightest and darkest things it can photograph and not overexpose or underexpose.
0: Right.
1: Is enormous compared to the, I mean, bottom line is, the modern technology is 1,000 times better than what was sent to Mars.
0: Wow.
1: That's
0: wow.
1: The technology now. That's not counting the imaging algorithms and the sophisticated mathematical techniques of enhancing shading, contrast, stretching, all those
0: right.
1: things that you do with images once they come home. Now, why is the technology important? Because you're only as good as your front end. You know, if you have a lousy radio art, I don't care how good a signal you're putting out, if the radio is bad, we're going to sound terrible tonight in somebody's living room, right?
0: It's true, yes.
1: Whereas if you have a $2,000 stereo receiver, it's almost as if we had moved in.
0: That's right. That's exactly right.
1: Well, that's the comparison.
0: All right. Well, then here's the question. If we had today's technology, the technology available on Clementine,
1: yep.
0: and it had been in roughly the same place taking the same photographs of Mars, would there be much of an argument about what we were seeing?
1: I would have had a lot easier time.
0: A lot easier time.
1: Yeah. No, you're absolutely right. Because the noise levels would have been lower, the number of pictures would have been vastly superior, the comparisons, we could have had color, we could have had stereo, we could have had multiple angles. Now, this problem would have been a non-problem. We would have known or not known within hours of those images coming back, provided, again, that the politics within NASA were honest, and that's a completely separate discussion. But technologically, no. If we'd had CCD imaging on Viking, the face on Mars would be a resolved mystery tonight.
0: All right. I thought so. Now, this came to me in a fax from somebody at Cairo News, K-I-R-O, up in Seattle. It says, Russian and U.S. Mars mission planners are meeting at the Jet Propulsion Lab in Pasadena, according to Aviation Week, to better define U.S.-Russian participation in a proposed space exploration program to be called Mars Together. France, Germany, and Italy are also considering joining in the new 1998 unmanned mission to Mars. What do you know about that?
1: Well, I know the Russians were supposed to launch this year. In fact, we were kind of hoping that they would get a look at Cydonia, that they may even land one of their mini rovers. And it was delayed. It's been delayed now 2 years to 1996. Mm. This is part of the ongoing discussion between NASA and the European space community. And, of course, the Russians have now joined the European space community. For plans after, you know, 96. The next opportunity is 98. You get an opportunity to go to Mars roughly every 2 years. So this is part of, you know, what we get to see in public. What really is driving this, I basically could speculate, but I have no direct knowledge.
0: All right.
1: In other words, I don't know whether there is some plan to investigate the Cydonia objects quietly together, or they don't even know they're there, or they're pretending they're not there. In other words, I cannot speculate.
0: All right. Before we get to the moon again, I'm delaying this. I want a little bit of background on NASA. I mean, you worked for NASA, and now you're in contention with NASA. And why is that? I mean, you worked for the organization, and now you're turning around, in essence, and saying, gee, what a bunch of liars.
1: Well, let me put that hopefully in a correct perspective. I was a NASA consultant. I was a NASA fan from the beginning. I mean, when I was at the museum in Springfield in 1964, I created a transcontinental project between the Museum of Science in Springfield and the Jet Propulsion Laboratory in Pasadena
0: mm-hmm.
1: with an NBC affiliate named WTIC in Hartford, Connecticut. It was owned by the Travelers Insurance Company. We did an all-night program with everyone from Carl Sagan to Alan Hynek. We broadcast the program by laser as an experimental technology for communication, foreshadowing ultimately someday what would be occurring across the solar system or between the moon and Earth or Mars and Earth and all that. The program was nominated for a Peabody, and the occasion was the first flyby of the Mariner 4 spacecraft past Mars in July of 1965. So I cannot say that I was an antagonist in the beginning, but what I have become is a critic because the agency has drifted away from the charter. When you go back and look at how NASA was formed in 1958 as a unique government agency that was to be of service of, by, and for the people of the United States, if you read the charter, it says in one paragraph that there shall be all appropriate and widespread dissemination of the process and results of NASA's activities in the field of science and inquiry into the universe, et cetera, et cetera. And what we have found and what has been documented not only by our own efforts but by the efforts of people like Dr. Stan McDaniel is that somehow NASA is not operating today in consonance with its charter. Now, most of the people in NASA, the 99.9%, who are, you know, heroic, pioneering, who believe in the charter, they would be appalled if they had done their homework and found what we have found. So it's not that I'm opposed to NASA. What I'm opposed to is the tiny handful of people who over the last 30 years, as we are now unfortunately able to document, have caused the agency to diverge more and more from its ideals, its goals, its vision, its principles, its ethics, on which the American people have depended. And we're doing this on behalf not only of people who care about NASA, but the people within the agency who are being sold down the river along with the rest of us.
0: Richard, what influence caused this change, do you think?
1: Fear. If you read a document called the Brookings Report, which we have unearthed now as part of our political activities, you find that literally as NASA was being created in 1958-59, there was a general effort by the agency to reach out to the scientific community mm-hmm. and to gather experts from a variety of fields, anthropologists, economists, lawyers, politicians, industrialists, whatever, and to ask them, how do we do this, boys and girls? How do we create a space agency? And what should we do, and what would the impact be back on the American society? This study, which is available from federal archives all over the country, which was submitted by NASA to Congress in 1961, in April of 1961, by the then new Kennedy administration, turns out to have contained within it what I have now called the ticking time bomb, the kind of logical paradox. Because on the one hand, NASA charter called for it to be the most open, democratized agency in the history of the federal government, in the history of this republic. In this Brookings report, there is a section dealing with extraterrestrial intelligence, extraterrestrial mm-hmm. life. Mm-hmm. And in that section, NASA received recommendations that if it ever found artifacts, and it was expected that it might find, as part of its unmanned space activities, robots like Viking, or Lunar Orbiter, or Surveyor, or other missions out across the solar system,
0: yes.
1: it might find artifacts. And on page 215, this document predicts that. It says that because of the potential for anthropological devastation, the fact that previous civilizations on Earth, when they have been forced to confront suddenly advanced cultures completely above and beyond them, that they have disintegrated, it recommended that serious consideration be given to simply not revealing this data, to withholding this information from the American people and thereby from the rest of the world.
0: My God, that's the equivalent of an unconstitutional act. In fact, the parallel, Richard, to what has occurred to our own Constitution since its penning, there are many parallels. So do you think it just might be that NASA, like every other bureaucracy, like our own damn federal government, got too big and as a natural course began to sort of draw in and become protective?
1: Well, if you look at the sociology of this institution and you understand that in the time frame when this recommendation was made by people of the level of competence and authority of Margaret Mead, who was a very well-known anthropologist of this period, the head of Harvard, the
0: sure.
1: general counsel for the United Nations. I mean, the names of the people on this Blue Ribbon Commission read like a who's who of American science and industry of the time period. Coming out of the very paranoid McCarthy period, where we were afraid of our own shadow and everybody else's shadow, the idea that a bunch of very respected academics would basically say to NASA, look, if you find ETs, you could destroy civilization if you let it out, I think had a profound chilling effect on the scientists and the administrators and the engineers who have been running NASA for the last 30 years.
0: What about the contention itself, Richard?
1: Well, that's a separate issue because, remember, politics is mostly perception.
0: Yes.
1: Politics is the art of dealing reality, spinning reality, not reality itself. So regardless of whether you now look back in hindsight and say, oh, they were crazy to have thought that, the fact that, and I want to in a moment get into a couple of other governments that are in the same position kind of sociologically that we were 30 years ago.
0: Right.
1: And that I've now dealt with. I've had representatives come and stay with us and talk to me about how they would respond to this kind of information, given that their treatment of academics is very different than ours is now. It's more like it was 30 years ago. So we've been doing our homework into why this apparently was taken so seriously. The upshot is that a lot of the people who created NASA, who commissioned this report from remember Brookings is one of the world's most prestigious think tanks.
0: All right, very short on time.
1: You got to understand that these were well-meaning men, and they were men. They were not women because we're dealing with the 50s and 60s. And when they got this recommendation, I think, Art, that they felt they were doing a valiant public service in deciding that if they ever found the evidence, they would quietly put it in a drawer.
0: Richard Hoagland, hold on. We'll come right back to you. This is Coast to Coast, AM, PM, the first hour. I'm Art Bell on the CBC Radio Network. Stay right there. My guest is Richard Hoagland, author of The Monuments of Mars. And it's fascinating stuff. We're about to get into questions about the moon, so stand by for that. Richard Hoagland, are you there?
1: I am here.
0: Good. Quick question. I know you've had it before. Came in by fax, Richard. Would you ask your guest if he has any knowledge about the use of Hubble to look at the face on Mars now that the telescope is operating properly?
1: Technically, it's not really possible. Mars is literally too far away. If you do the numbers, you know, the size of the Hubble mirror is about 100 inches, about 95 inches. You know, we're 50 million miles from Mars at this opposition. You do the standard numbers you find in any astronomy textbook, and what you find is that the face is about one pixel, one picture element across. You have got to go to Mars to get data.
0: Got to go. Yeah, I can understand that. One pixel is just nothing at all to work with.
1: Nope.
0: What do you know about the glyphs, G-L-Y-P-H-S, glyphs, supposedly raised platforms or constructs that appear like alphabetical characters? Have you heard of those, Richard?
1: Where?
0: I believe Mars. Or maybe, no, I'm sorry. I think we're now switching to the moon. This is on the moon, the glyphs. Let us switch to the moon. You've got a big, I know you were ballyhooing a big announcement about the moon.
1: Yep. Well, all right. Several nights ago, Thursday of last week, I flew to Ohio, to Ohio State University, and to a literally packed auditorium, about 600 people, Independence Hall, we presented for 4 hours the results of the last year and a half of our Mars mission research. We're going to have to, by the way, change the name of our organization, because Mars is too narrow a focus, and I'm in the process of kind of casting around for something that would be appropriate and would kind of embody the spirit of this inquiry as it broadens its focus. But what we did is we presented a year and a half's worth of work. We had 4 trays of slides. We had 600 people stay 4 hours. They gave me a 5-minute standing ovation at the end. It was quite impressive.
0: So in other words, you gave them the bulk of your research on Mars to date before you launched into the new stuff?
1: No, we didn't.
0: Oh, you didn't?
1: We basically did a quick reprise because everyone has seen the videos, the NASA briefings, the UN briefing and all that. Or if they hadn't, we could point them to it. We basically spent the 4 hours talking about the rather remarkable discoveries we have made on the moon. We have found detailed, three-dimensional, unquestionable structural artifacts built by some ancient intelligence on the lunar surface.
0: Good Lord. That's
1: we have found them on multiple photographs taken by multiple surveyor, lunar orbiter, and Apollo missions.
0: Richard, that's an incredibly definitive statement. Are you that sure?
1: Absolutely. Unquestioned. I've never been more sure of anything in my life. And what's really neat, Art, is that we are drowning in data, whereas with Mars, we've been arguing, you know, almost like the number of angels who can dance on the head of a pin and that classic, you know, thing.
0: Right.
1: With two photographs at two different lighting angles. With the moon, we are data rich. We have literally thousands of pictures. All told, NASA has millions of pictures. Clementine, the recent Pentagon mission, itself took 1.5 million images of the moon.
0: Wow.
1: We are stunningly data rich. Haven't you kind of wondered why we have never really seen the moon, Art? Think back. Go tomorrow when it's dawn and you've rested up from the night before. Go to your library and take out a few astronomy texts and begin to look at the section on the Apollo missions to the moon or the moon in general. What you're going to find, what we have found, what I have puzzled over for the last year and a half, is you're going to find in book after book and text after text and magazine article after magazine article, the same tired half dozen pictures of the moon. Millions of pictures, and all we have gotten really to look at in the last 25 years since Neil Armstrong set foot on the moon in July of 1969 are basically the same six dumb images.
0: I never thought about it, Richard.
1: And you also have not seen any stunning three-dimensional flyovers of the moon.
0: That's for sure.
1: JPL, the Jet Propulsion Laboratory, which is NASA's premier interplanetary, you know, mission central, during the Voyager missions, it brought online, you know, parallel processing machines and supercomputers and Cray's and whatever, and during the Neptune flyby, it gave us within hours, practically, of the photographs from Voyager 2 of Triton, Neptune's large satellite.
0: Right.
1: It gave us a beautiful, incredible three-dimensional flyover of Triton, this planet-sized moon orbiting Neptune at the edge of the solar system. Think back. Have you ever seen a 3D flyover of our own moon?
0: No.
1: Have you ever seen, you know, a camera hovering, flying, skimming just above the Sea of Tranquility, darting across Copernicus, making a right turn at Archimedes, going through the Alpine Valley, shooting down over the rim of Tycho?
0: No.
1: Nothing.
0: No, you're right. I see them only. I see them only of Earth, Richard. You know, they will show the technology and how it's done on Earth and so on and so on, but never the moon.
1: Mars, you know, you see the volcanoes. We have recreated our own version with Cydonia and Dr. Carlotto and the imaging technologies at TASC, the Analytic Sciences Corporation in Reading, when Mark worked there. But think back. We had three extraordinary mapping cameras on Apollos 15, 16, and 17. These were 24-inch aerial reconnaissance cameras used by the military, you know, to photograph the heck out of Cuba and pinpoint the missile silos, loaded with the best high-resolution aerial film that American technology could provide. They mapped stunning orbit after orbit after orbit after orbit of the moon. And have you seen one frame
0: that
1: of
0: you
1: those
0: mentioned
1: photographs?
0: Now that you mention it. No, so where is all this stuff?
1: Well, they dare not show it to you because it contains evidence, stunning evidence of artificial structures that they, and we'll get to who they might be, have not wanted you to see for 30 years. Brookings has been in full force, and we have been living a lie, Art. And that's what I showed the crowd at Ohio State University, and that's why they gave me a standing ovation, because we've finally broken the lie.
0: Richard, the moon is not one pixel from Earth.
1: Nope.
0: It's a lot closer. Optical telescopes can and do all the time.
1: You are going to love this.
0: I guess I will.
1: One of our Mars mission members, and I'm going to name names and frame numbers tonight so people can begin to begin the crucial verification process.
0: Good,
1: all right?
0: Good.
1: We also had a professional TV crew at Ohio State. We filmed the entire 4 hours. We are in the process of editing the 4 hours. We are hoping to have an online video available so everyone can see these images on their VCR within a matter of weeks, hopefully next 2 or 3 weeks.
0: When will computer images be available?
1: Good question. I have not been able to get the data into the hands of our computer people yet, simply because I had to get the stereo, and getting this silently, quietly out of NASA has been like pulling teeth on a mountain lion. While the lion is asleep,
0: But you
1: don't want to wake up the lion.
0: Yeah. So you did do it, though.
1: We did do it, and that's why we're delaying. If we didn't want to include that, we could probably have this thing ready in a week or so.
0: Okay.
1: But I want to wait about 2 or 3 weeks so that Carlotto can take the stereo, the three-dimensional, two different missions, five different geometries, three different lightings that we've got of some of these objects, and literally create the 3D so that you will fly around the several thousand foot high crystalline skyscrapers we have found standing on the moon.
0: How high, Richard?
1: Several thousand feet.
0: Several thousand feet.
1: And we have them on photographs from two different archives, three different technologies, you know, what is it now? Three different missions, okay? I have to keep track of the numbers here.
0: Yeah.
1: There is no doubt. The geologists of our team, most of whom had not seen what I have been working on because I've been holding it very close to the vest, some of them were able to assemble at Ohio State on Thursday night. They were absolutely blown away. They were boggled because they know that this is not what the geology of the moon should look like. It just doesn't look like that, boys and girls. And the amazing thing to me, more so than the artifacts, is how they've kept the secret. And that, to me, is going to be the most amazing puzzle of all this, because I can't imagine that we're the first to have seen this. I do know that our technology is a lot better on one desk than all of NASA had when these photographs were taken. But I also have now been seeing clues in the Lunar Science Conference papers in the proceedings of the scientists get together every year in Houston, where they gather and present papers on the lunar studies, the rocks, and the photographs, and all that. I see lots and lots of clues that other scientists have seen some of this before and didn't know what they were seeing. I also know that some scientists had to have known what they were seeing, because there's just the fingerprints of their manipulation of the of the rest of them away. It's like the 99% who were honest can be manipulated by the 1% who

0: lunar orbit. Again, to see the level of detail, to know with absolute certainty what you're seeing.
1: I see.
0: You have to be in lunar orbit. Now, let me tell you one weirdness that I don't know where to put this on the landscape, and so I'll just lay out the evidence and you can decide what it means.
1: All right.
0: About a year ago, a Japanese television network came to us wanting to film me for a program vis-a-vis the Monuments of Mars.
1: Right.
0: And negotiating with the Japanese is an art form all unto itself.
1: Yes, I know.
0: Particularly when you do it by fax, long distance between here and Tokyo.
1: Oh, I know.
0: So, I mean, I wasn't so much interested in the money as I was interested in the leverage that having a Japanese television network working with us could give us to answer a major mystery in my own mind. In 1991, one of the major car companies in Japan, I believe it was Honda, put a spacecraft in orbit around the moon. Are you aware of that?
1: No, I was not.
0: Well, see how quietly it occurred?
1: Honda put a space...
0: Honda, yep.
1: When was this?
0: In 1991. It was a two-component mission. One part of the spacecraft went into a high Earth orbit, and the other was placed in lunar orbit. Now, let me pose the question. Have you ever known the Japanese to go anywhere without a camera?
1: No, of course not.
0: Have you seen any pictures from the Japanese moon orbiting mission?
1: Richard, I didn't know they went to the moon.
0: Well, I did, so I asked long distance my colleagues in Tokyo.
1: Who launched this thing?
0: The Japanese space agency, ISA, I believe it's called, ISA.
1: Wow.
0: But it was primarily, remember, the corporations over there are driving the train. Shimizu is planning an orbital Hilton and a Japanese moon base.
1: Are they really?
0: Yep.
1: When do they project that?
0: Well, they're fuzzy on the dates, and I now know why, all right? Because the politics aren't ready.
1: I see.
0: Anyway, so I am interested in getting hold of these pictures that I imagine had to have been taken by the Japanese mission, right?
1: Of course.
0: So rather than the normal international exchange of, you know, dollars for rights and all this, I basically propose we do this for a very modest amount, but I want access to the Japanese lunar pictures.
1: Ah.
0: Okay.
1: Yes.
0: Because I'm beginning to build the data file, and I'm trying to get a handle on what in the world we got on the moon that no one wants to talk about.
1: What'd you get back? Sosari Hoglandson?
0: How much time we got?
1: Yeah, we're all right.
0: All right. The day after I sent the fax, remember, when you're dealing with fax between the U.S. and Tokyo, you're dealing into tomorrow.
1: Yes.
0: Crossing the international dateline, so it's already tomorrow over there.
1: That's correct, yes.
0: So the fax machine rings at very weird hours when you're trying to do this.
1: Right.
0: Literally within hours of my sending this fax, where that was the condition for my going ahead with this arrangement.
1: Yes.
0: My contact sent me a copy of the Tokyo Times back by fax that morning, which announced that the Japanese spacecraft had crashed on the moon.
1: Oh, my.
0: Within hours. And further, it stated that it only took two pictures, neither of which was usable.
1: Yeah, right. Incredible.
0: I hate to say, Art, but I think the fix is in.
1: The international fix.
0: Exactly.
1: Mm.
0: We have one world.
1: One world, one space agency,
0: yeah.
1: Eh?
0: And the last vestige of competition vanished when the Soviet Union collapsed in all its glory, you know, a couple of years ago.
1: You're right.
0: The
1: it's
0: fact
1: true.
0: That the Russians have now delayed again going on the wake of Mars Observer disappearing, you know, if it weren't for the fact that we've now got them by the...
1: Uh-huh.
0: Well, this is family radio, so I can't tell you
1: so,
0: who we got them by.
1: So, Richard, we are now the gatekeepers.
0: We are the gatekeepers, and fortunately, the Constitution still prevails, and fortunately, we've got the data... And fortunately, the American people can take back their space program, but they've got to get mad enough to decide this nonsense is high time it ended.
1: Enough already, huh? And you're convinced of this. I mean, you're sure of it. There's no
0: it's
1: question.
0: It's not just me. When I send you the tape, you're high on the list of getting the first copies next week of what we call the preview copies.
1: Great.
0: You know, I had a meeting this afternoon with our production people, and I've set aside in the budget 100 copies, freebies, to be given out to media, political people, scientists, colleagues, you know, kind of high-priority targets, because once you see what is there, what we have found, your life will never be the same again, and you will demand that Bill Clinton do with NASA what he's done with the

0: Atomic Energy Commission, open the damn file.
1: Is he likely to do that?
0: We are talking with the Clinton administration even as we speak. We had a conference call yesterday with one of the president's closest friends, someone who has taken the McDaniel document into the Oval Office, and I am going to try to set up a situation where Bill Clinton either can become a hero, a la the man that he, you know, venerates, John Kennedy.
1: Yes.
0: Or history will write something different.
1: More like Richard Nixon.
0: There are two ways you can write history. You can either lead or you can follow.
1: Mm-hmm.
0: In this case, leadership is demanded. The positive benefits, Brookings, you know, aside, the positive benefits of leveling with the American people, presenting clearly and concisely what we've got and now what we can do with it, the extraordinary opportunities and the benefits to the economy, to the global political situation, to domestic, you know, peace and tranquility, all of the positive things that can happen by being honest on this issue, by going forward with the research and the development and making use of this knowledge for the benefit of all mankind, so far outweigh the fears of a few timid bureaucrats who have been huddling, quivering, shivering under the covers for 30 years because Margaret Mead said we would destroy civilization. If you tell us, that will not happen. This is the Star Trek generation, Art. We have been raised on going where no one has gone before, and I frankly think it's high time that we all grew up and we went ahead and made known what a few have known and have seen while the rest of us wondered.
1: Richard, maybe we're ready, but what about the rest of the world? We are not alone. In other words, we've come a long way, you're right, with the Star Trek generation, but I'm not sure they are in Argentina or in Britain or in Australia or in Japan or in a lot of other places. What about the rest of the world?
0: Well, look, you know, we lived on this planet from the 50s to a couple years ago, where children in every culture, every race, every creed, every color, every country went to bed at night, and if they had access to any kind of media, at some level, as they went to bed, they thought, maybe I won't wake up in the morning because there'll be a nuclear holocaust.
1: That's true.
0: A global nuclear war.
1: That's right.
0: And this planet survived that insanity. Nothing else could possibly compare to suicide by our own hand, the idiocy of the military and industrial complex run amok.
1: Mm-hmm.
0: I think that this is where leadership has to assert itself. The positive benefits, culturally, scientifically, technically, and economically, of pursuing this high frontier now, of verifying what's there, of exploring what's there, of returning the extraordinary knowledge of what's there. When we get into the details of what is there, you'll see why we desperately need this knowledge back on Earth to help us save the Earth.
1: What makes you think they don't already have it? What makes you think they have not already explored it? If they've done all this, the rest of this stuff in secret, why would you imagine they'd have as much knowledge as you may have and it would not have acted on it?
0: But it has not been applied. And it's the application to society as a whole, the Baconian tradition of science, Art, where we have fallen woefully short. Remember the mandate of NASA. NASA's charter was to explore space and to create the technologies and the knowledge base to apply that wisdom and knowledge for the benefit of all mankind. There has been a woeful gap between that vision and what in fact has taken place. The science has been done by somebody, but it has not been applied to the benefits of society on this planet, and that's what has to happen now. We have to reinvent the Earth using this knowledge which someone has been sitting on for over 30 years.
1: What if the answer, though, Richard, is so awful, something that would, for example, deny or the existence of God or cause people to believe that what they've always thought, their deepest faiths, are shattered? I have to tell you, Richard, if I were a government guy and I had that information, I'd sit long and hard before I released it.
0: Well, we've sat long and hard. Isn't a generation enough?
1: Is the information that... Do you think it may be that shattering?
0: I think it could be that important. I mean, we're living on borrowed time. If you look around the planet, you can see that environmentally, technologically, we're living on borrowed time. There is everything from, you know, the fossil fuel problem of greenhouse warming, mm-hmm. to, you know, increasing numbers of toxins. The Superfund is woefully inadequate to handle the toxic waste problem. You know, people are dying of starvation because there's more mouths to feed every year, and the technological curve to feed them is not keeping pace. Things are going to get horrible anyway.
1: That's true.
0: We must do something different.
1: I agree with you, Richard.
0: We must reinvent the human condition.
1: All right, I want you to relax for a few minutes. I'm going to take care of some business, do news at the top of the hour, and we'll come back and talk about the detail of what's up there. Richard Hoagland, stand by. Stay right where you are. We'll get back to Richard Hoagland. This is some pretty good stuff.

0: the Kingdom of Nye. You're hearing Coast to Coast AM with Art Bell. Much more than just a talk show. 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
1: On nearly 100 radio stations now, we're going to light up the night, believe me, with what Richard Hoagland is saying, definitively, without question, he's found artificial artifacts on the moon. And we'll get back to Richard Hoagland and talk about that in just a moment, as I try to do when I have a guest. We cluster some of our business toward the beginning and end of an hour to open up the maximum center time. So back to Richard Hoagland in just a moment. He has been a consultant for NASA. He is the author of The Monuments of Mars. He heads an organization that he's getting ready to change the name of because the mission is broadening. And his name is Richard Hoagland. He says there are undeniably, obviously, artificial objects on the moon. Richard, are you there?
2: I am here.
1: Good. Let's get into a little bit of detail. Exactly what is it you found on the moon?
2: Well, we found a range of things. What led us to this site was extensions of our work on Mars. As you know, we have been looking at the monuments on Mars for about 10 years.
1: Yes.
2: And what we found is that these structures on Mars, and I'll remain with Mars for a moment, are not laid out at random. Part of our epistemology, part of how we know, or with a high level of confidence, strongly suggest, if you want to be really conservative, that there are structures on Mars, is because they have a very precise and repeating, overwhelmingly repeating, geometric pattern. They are not laid out at random. Mountains and, you know, craters and other things have a random distribution. These things are as orderly, if you know what you're looking at in terms of geometry, as the streets of Albuquerque or Las Vegas or Los Angeles.
1: It requires, though, some different sort of geometry to come to these conclusions, doesn't
2: it? No, it requires Euclidean geometry, but it's different angles. Instead of right angles, we're dealing with multiples and submultiples of what we would call tetrahedral geometry, which is the geometry of a circle. What are called polyhedra, many-sided figures inscribed within a sphere. Plato was one of the first to make popular the so-called five Platonic solids, which are these regular, multiply edged figures you see put inside spheres, sometimes in museum exhibits, sometimes in textbooks. The simplest of those forms is the tetrahedron, which is a four-sided, four-cornered pyramid made out of a series of equilateral triangles. If you take a sheet of paper, and you take a pen or a pencil and a scissors and a ruler, and you draw four equilateral triangles on the piece of paper. Now, an equilateral triangle is a triangle whose sides and angles are all equal. Remember, the angles in a triangle in two dimensions have to add up to 180 degrees.
1: Right.
2: So if you have a 60-degree angle and a 6-degree angle, and a 60-degree angle, that satisfies the first criteria.
1: Mm-hmm.
2: That makes 180, and each edge will be exactly the same. You cut those out, and you take a piece of, you take a tube of glue, or you take some masking tape or scotch tape, and you carefully glue them or tape them together into a pyramid, and you've got one on the bottom and three on the sides, and it's got four sides and four corners, and there is a tetrahedral pyramid.
1: All right.
2: Put that in a sphere, and you're off and running.
1: Okay.
2: In two dimensions, not in three, but in two dimensions, an equilateral triangle is the symbol, is the stand-in for this tetrahedron. All right? What led us to the site on the moon, where we have found the structures, is an 18-mile diameter crater in whose interior is an almost perfect equilateral triangle, Art, which can be seen from the Earth with a telescope.
1: What would it appear to be, a triangle as an indentation?
2: It appears to be a dark equilateral triangle.
1: Can you tell whether it is an indentation or a protrusion?
2: Well, you can't tell from the Earth-based photographs. We've now acquired photographs taken by the Lick Observatory about 50, 60 years ago. And these were available from NASA. They were picked up by a colleague of mine at an archive in Hawaii, of all places. We tried to get some full moon photographs from Lick directly, and for some curious reason, we couldn't get any. I don't know whether it was because the people we were dealing with were kind of dumb, or they are not available, or I don't understand why, but we finally had to track down full moon pictures through a NASA archive out in Hawaii. And when you scan them and put them up on the computer and enlarge them, lo and behold, this crater called Ukurt has this stunningly perfect equilateral triangle inscribed within it. It's the only crater on the moon that we've examined, we've now looked at thousands of them, that has this. Now, what makes this pretty interesting is that this crater, at certain times, is the closest crater to Earth on the moon. It is in the center of the lunar disk. It's right smack dab center of the visible side of the moon, facing the Earth as the moon orbits around the Earth in about a month. It's the place where, if you were putting something for intelligence on Earth to see when it developed telescopes, Art...
1: That's where you'd put it?
2: That's where you'd put it.
1: Hmm.
2: So, of course, this is kind of interesting. Now, when we did the computer processing, what you can do in the computer is you can measure very carefully light values. If you've been looking at your GIF images,
1: yes,
2: you know you can call up what's called a histogram.
1: Yes, absolutely.
2: And you can actually measure on a scale of 1 to 256,
1: right,
2: the grayscale.
1: That's correct.
2: The bright and dark pixels.
1: Right.
2: Well, on the rim of the crater, we can look at the brightness of the rim in various parts. If you think of a crater as a circle, as a clock,
1: right,
2: and you have the clock at, let's say, midnight with the hands directly up,
1: right,
2: 3 o'clock would be with the hands at right angles, 6 o'clock would be with the hands of the opposite, and so on and so forth. Think of a clock face, all right?
1: Okay.
2: The equilateral triangle in Ukurt is basically midnight to 4 to 7 and back to midnight.
1: Huh.
2: That's the edges. It's straight up and down. Now, on the rim around the crater, there are three bright sections, which are at 2, 10, and 6.
1: Hmm.
2: So it forms another equilateral triangle if you connect the edges outside of the interior equilateral triangle.
1: Right, precise one, yes.
2: Like a double inscribed equilateral triangle, which, of course, is the two-dimensional equivalent of the double-inscribed tetrahedron we have decoded through the monuments of Mars, if you looked at my UN tape 1,400 times, as some people, in fact, have.
1: Yes.
2: You see why we got intrigued?
1: Of course.
2: So, you know, as Indiana Jones said in The Last Crusade, X does not mark the spot. It turns out to be an equilateral triangle. So we began pulling out of the files, or trying to pull out of the files through various sources and contacts, mission photography from the U.S. space program going back 30-plus years around this site, smack dab in the center of the moon. And there are three sets of missions that obviously we wanted to look at.
1: Right. How do you go about that, by the way? I mean, do you call up NASA and say, look, I'd like...
2: No. Not if you're heading the Mars mission, you don't.
1: I see.
2: Because the first thing that I thought would happen is there would be a wholesale fire if they knew I was looking at negatives for a particular part of the moon. I don't want to sound a little paranoid, but, you know, with the weirdness that has been documented by McDaniel and others now over the Mars data, I wanted to play this real cool. So the advantage of having a membership organization is you can have John Q. Public write very nice letters,
1: mm-hmm,
2: to the National Archives, which NASA has set up, and they can order photographs and negatives and things, and they never know that it is going to the research until it is too late.
1: So you basically were hoping they were hiding this in plain sight.
2: The purloined letter.
1: Yeah.
2: We had some indication that, in fact, this is what was going on. And let me tell you one piece of evidence. I was able to get hold of a catalog from the Apollo 10 mission, published in 1971. Apollo 10 was the precursor to the lunar landing. It literally was a year ago, 25 years ago, a couple weeks ago.
1: Right.
2: May 25th, 1969 was the successful orbiting of Apollo 10. And of course, I vividly remember it because that was my, I was involved at CBS. I was science advisor to Walter Cronkite. You know, young kid at 23, the power of being advisor to the most powerful television network in the world.
1: Yes.
2: You can imagine how you felt at that time. Well, I felt that way. So I remember vividly where I was, what I was doing, and what we were all doing during this mission. Little did I imagine, Art, that a quarter of a century later, I'd be looking at photographs acquired by that mission and finding stunning stuff that, A, proves that there's somebody else out there, and B, that our government has not leveled with us for a quarter of a century. I would never have imagined, ever, that I would be in that position, but that's where we are.
1: Mm-hmm.
2: So anyway, I got this catalog from one of our Mars mission members, and in going through it, I noticed something peculiar from Apollo 10. In these catalogs that have been published on every mission, going back now to Apollo 8, what NASA has done in consonance with the charter is to publish voluminous amounts of data. You know, it's almost like one of those old Johnny Carson routines. Everything you ever wanted to know about an Apollo mission is contained within these covers.
1: Yes.
2: And, you know, you've got data on the Zeiss lenses, you've got data on the film types, you have data on the electric rewind, on the transmission. I mean, everything any photographer would ever want to know is in these manuals.
1: So much information.
2: What?
1: So much information.
2: Oh, yeah, you're drowning in data.
1: Yeah.
2: But this is good. You know, data's good. Also in the back of the catalogs, they provided, in postage stamp size, actual reproductions of every photograph taken during the mission. This is the still. These were the Hasselblad stills.
1: Right.
2: The film cameras, the sequence cameras were not available. Because remember, when this technology was used, we were limited to film. Now, of course, you could have video previews of what the film cameras recorded, and you could simply order the video cassette of, you know, X-Orbit and that kind of thing.
1: Right.
2: Anyway, in the back of this catalog, Apollo 10, published in 1971, mission took place in 69, catalog published in 71. I'm looking through it, and I'm looking in the back at the reproduction of the photographs themselves, and I begin to notice something pretty weird. NASA's catalog process of photo reproduction is lousy. If you go from upper left to lower right, there's about a half a dozen pictures on each page.
1: Mm-hmm.
2: And you would have overexposed, blank, underexposed, okay, underexposed, blank, blank, overexposed.
1: Mm.
2: So-so, underexposed, blank, blank, blank, overexposed. And I began to compare that mission with the previous catalog from Apollo 8, where, with the exception of a couple, three frames, every photograph was perfect. Then I got an Apollo 12 catalog, which contained the data from the rendezvous and landing near the Surveyor 3 spacecraft by Alan Bean in the Sea of Storms.
1: Yes.
2: In November of 69,
1: yes.
2: Second lunar landing mission.
1: I recall.
2: And there were 50-some, 60-some pictures reproduced in that catalog, and those were all perfect. And I began to say, this is kind of weird, because either we had a drastic fall-off in catalog production technology at NASA between 1969 and 1971, or we had a radical shortage of ink, particularly white ink, okay? Or maybe there's something more interesting, because the photographs that were blank were of Ukurt.
1: Uh-huh.
2: Anyway, the bottom line is we can prove that someone has faked the data. Someone has altered the data. So if you were a geologist in Dubuque at the university and you were ordering from a NASA catalog photographs from the National Archive,
1: yes.
2: Would you pay hundreds of dollars for a blank frame?
1: No, I wouldn't.
2: Well, when you see the video, I will show you the blank frame. I will take you through the catalogs and show you side-by-side comparisons. And then I come up on the actual picture, which the number is AS10-32-4822. And then I turn on the picture, and it's absolutely stunning. There's nothing wrong with it, except there are things on the picture that NASA never got around to telling us about.
1: Telling us about. Calling our attention to.
2: Yeah.
1: Well,
2: now, the even more interesting thing is we began to go in through this process in depth, and I began to order the same frames from Houston and from other archives.
1: Sure.
2: Guess what? Things change. There are several 4822s.
1: Oh, my.
2: And some of them have things on them that others don't, and some of them have brilliant specular reflections caused by planar surfaces that are literally a mile square.
1: A mile square?
2: A mile square. Rough calculation. Have you ever flown past New York or Los Angeles at sunset or any major city?
1: Yes.
2: And you've seen the brilliant reflections of the skyscrapers and all those glass buildings now with parallel, you know, windows that form mirrors at sunset at the right angle?
1: Absolutely, yes.
2: L.A. Law had some beautiful aerials during some of the latter years of their series, where they had helicopter shots going between the skyscrapers in downtown L.A., and you get wondrous light reflections.
1: Correct.
2: We are seeing light reflections from the skyscrapers on the moon, Art.
1: You just called them skyscrapers.
2: Well, what would you call something that sticks several thousand feet tall and is rectangular and has windows and reflects the sunlight?
1: Excuse me, wait a minute. Windows?
2: Windows.
1: Windows.
2: Windows.
1: How do you discern windows?
2: By their geometric shape.
1: Richard, these are on the dark side?
2: No, these are on the front.
1: These are on the front of the moon?
2: Yes. See, we've been living, Art, with the illusion of openness. We have been conned. How much more plain? And remember, this has now been vetted by geologists. It's been seen by 600 people. It's soon going to be seen by, you know, a lot of people. I'm going to be going to Los Angeles this weekend and presenting the data at a UFO conference there. You know that I never do UFO conferences.
1: I know that, yes.
2: I'm doing this because this data has got to get out. And I'm going to be seeing some Hollywood people, producers, media types, and I'm just using the opportunity en route to another conference in Hawaii to show people in various parts of the country what their government has taken from them and not let them see for 30 years.
1: Richard, what about the networks? I mean, right now, what about the networks?
2: Which networks?
1: Well, who cares? This is a gigantic story. CNN?
2: We're working on it.
1: ABC, CBS?
2: Yes. No.
1: So forth. Have you spoken to
2: any
1: of them?
2: Remember, the moon is not going away.
1: The moon is not going away. It's true.
2: I have been very careful to prepare an airtight case. You know, think of Perry Mason. I get one shot here, and it's got to be airtight.
1: That's true.
2: Well, this is airtight. And I debuted at Ohio State University. The reason we picked Ohio State is that the invitation came up, you know, kind of at the right time. It's ironic that it's Ohio State because they have a radio astronomer named Frank Krause, who was a rebel in his day and who built, with great opposition, a kind of amateur radio telescope, which was one of the first to be used for SETI, for the search for extraterrestrial intelligence.
1: Yes.
2: And it felt to me kind of appropriate to stand on the stage at Ohio State and debut, you know, photographic evidence, incontrovertible evidence that there is something on the moon that does not belong, built by someone a long time ago, and this government did not tell the citizens who paid for the pictures and the trip.
1: I can't imagine that this government, having that information, would not, if necessary, conduct a secret trip to the moon and go and visit this edifice, whatever it is.
2: Well, that I presume as we move through this process. Remember, this is the beginning of the space program all over again.
1: Yes.
2: We'll find out. Let me tell you how we're going to find out. Within 48 hours of my address at Ohio State, I got a call from a very well-connected intelligence source.
1: Ah.
2: All right. Who has now told me two things that I need. This came in so recently that I have not been able to check it out. He told me that there is a representative of the Army Intelligence Service, the Army Intelligence Corps, who wants to talk to me on the record and will attest to the fact that they've known this for 30 years. That I thought was interesting.
1: Interesting, yes.
2: Yeah. The other thing this source told me was that there was a recent briefing in England of a group using current Clementine data from the recently completed Pentagon mission to the moon.
1: Short on time, yes.
2: Which showed the same kind of structures in another place that we have found around Ukirk.
1: Another place?
2: Yes. Now, obviously, there's a lot of work for us to do, both at the level of science and maybe more important, the level of politics and intelligence. But the dam is about to burst. Art, you are witnessing the beginning of the new era because you can't hide the moon.
1: All right, Richard, hold it right there. Thank you. That's a good place to hold it, as a matter of fact. Well, if this doesn't keep you riveted, check your pulse. You're probably not really here.
0: 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Radio Network.
1: Good morning, everybody. It's a Earth Crusher this morning. Or maybe that'd be a Moon Crusher, I don't know. Richard Hoagland, author of Monuments of Mars, NASA consultant at one time, is our guest, and he's kind of blowing it wide open this morning. Says he's found and has absolute proof, not wondering about it proof, not speculative discussion, but proof that there are artificial structures on Mars, not little ones either, big ones, real big ones. And so we're going to be talking more about that. And now back to Richard Hoagland. Richard.
2: Mm-hmm.
1: Richard, if, you know, this radio program's going to a lot of the country. And if, as a result of this radio program, somebody at one of the big networks or one of the major newspapers around the country would like to contact you, verify your information, and get themselves the story of the century, would you be up for that, or are you going to follow?
2: We are ready.
1: You're ready?
2: We are ready. No, I mean, we would not have done this at Ohio State on Thursday night if we weren't ready. And the only hang-up is that I want to get this into the hands of ordinary folks in a way that they can really walk through. If you present these photographs just as photographs, some people will instantly recognize how extraordinary and anomalous they are. But we live in a culture where there is, either by accident or design, almost what I call educational dysfunction.
1: Yes.
2: People don't understand process anymore. They don't understand how the lunar environment is so radically different than the Earth that what we're seeing, things sticking up, you know, a mile or two into the sky,
1: yes,
2: cannot possibly exist. That glass, cubical, geometric structures reflecting sunlight as a spacecraft goes by cannot exist naturally in the lunar environment. So what I did at Ohio State is I basically gave everyone a step-by-step instructional program in how to view the moon, starting at square one. And I took them through the processes, the geology, the environment, the comparison with Earth, the fact that you don't have water, you don't have air, you don't have clouds, you don't have geology as we know it. It's a very simple, stochastic, erosional environment where nothing but a meteoric bombardment beats down everything, bashes, smashes, destroys. So you basically have rounded terrain eventually with lots and lots of rounded craters.
1: Sure.
2: The things we're seeing set against that terrain are so stunning that if you're a geologist, you literally leap out of your seat, as I had two guys do at Ohio State the other night, Jim Arjavik and Dr. Bruce Cornett. Dr. Cornett, who is a former geologist with the Lamont Doherty Observatory here in New York at Columbia University, has written a paper, a technical review of our data, and it has been published on the Internet.
1: Oh.
2: So all you have to do is do a search under Cornett.
1: How has your data been received in this document?
2: Well, excellently. I mean, Cornett basically affirms everything we think we've got. And that was up until, what, 3 or 4 weeks ago. And he had not seen the data, recently up until the other night. So I had several new things that we had been working on to surprise him. And surprise him we did. But what he has done is to provide this independent critique with the frame numbers, and it's very important that we get people the frame numbers so they now can begin to order them from Houston, from the National Space Science Data, this National Space Science Data Center outside Washington, from the other NASA archives. And maybe more important is they begin to look to their own files and their own, you know, collectibles that they've squirreled away over the years.
1: Sure.
2: A lot of the good information that we got early on in this investigation came from private individuals who basically were amateur astronomers and space program aficionados who just kept everything, thank God. You see, in the beginning, Art, the system was honest, and NASA gave away thousands upon thousands of pictures.
1: I recall, yes.
2: The way we're going to keep this honest is that since we've now identified some of those hidden material, we will compare what NASA has in the archive now with what they gave us and with what people have been retaining in private reserves and private archives. If all the data sets don't match, if 4822 from Apollo 10, AS-1032-4822, isn't the same in every single representation, you got them.
1: And you are putting together a videotape that you might call Moon, the Big Lie.
2: Well, no. I'm going to call it the Moon-Mars Connection.
1: The Moon-Mars connection.
2: Yep, because there is a connection. We were led to this site by decoding the monuments of Mars.
1: What do you think these things are, Richard?
2: Well, they're structures. What we're looking at are remnants. Let me tell you that the major discovery I think we've made here. We have found the remnants of two huge domes doming in two mare on the moon. One is Mare Crisium, which is in the upper right-hand corner of the moon. Go to an astronomy textbook and look at Mare Crisium, and one of the first things you'll notice is it has a hexagonal configuration.
1: Mm-hmm.
2: That is not an accident. That is a reflection of the artificial glass multi-layered dome that we have now found arching over Crisium, photographed and commented upon, we found in Apollo transcripts, by the astronauts themselves. And they didn't know what they were seeing, Art.
1: I wonder, Richard, by what deduction you conclude these are artifacts and not presently used structures.
2: Oh, because they're incredibly ancient and eroded. They have been bashed to hell by hundreds of millions of years of meteorite bombardment. If the calibration curves that we get from other space science input is accurate, this is very, very, very, very ancient stuff.
1: Very old stuff.
2: Very old stuff. This is so awesomely old that I can tell you what happened. Now, we found this stuff. Somebody in NASA looked at the photographs, or you know, put the data together, and they figured it out, and they took it to a tiny handful in this government. And they literally freaked out, and they said, oh, my God, we can't show anybody this. And they hid it from the rest of NASA and the rest of us, and they've been terrified that someone would find out for 30-plus years.
1: Richard, I want to run something by you. This last Sunday on Dreamland, I had a physicist on who is of the opinion that that we have had a number of polar changes, polar shifts, and that there have been previous civilizations that are not necessarily, in other words, that our current ETs, if they exist, are not really from any place else, but in fact from previous civilizations where humanity has risen to some level or another of technology and then been smashed down, much like the dinosaurs, by polar shifts.
2: Who's the physicist?
1: I'm sorry, I'll come up with his name, R.W. Whitfield.
2: And where is he from? What has he published that one could refer to?
1: He's published a book called The Force.
2: Okay.
1: All right, and you can refer to that.
2: Okay, two weeks from now, I am coming to your part of the country. I'm coming to Arizona, and I'm going to get together with some Hopi elders because our calculations in terms of the hyperdimensional physics, looking backward now at the history of the Earth.
1: Right.
2: Indicate that, in fact, this is quite possible. And I believe that the four worlds of the Hopi reflect the idea of four previous epochs where civilization rose to a remarkable height and then something happened.
1: There you go, Richard. See,
2: some catastrophe.
1: He mentioned the Hopi.
2: Okay. Well, for some reason, they're going to sit down and talk to me. They have seen the UN briefing. They had seen the tape, and it apparently is now time for us to have the conversation. The reason that this is good timing is because I believe that if one is concerned that this could happen again, in this physics, there are things we can do. We are not powerless to do something about this, as awesome as that may sound. And part of the secret, part of the reason why we've got to get to the moon, is to find out the knowledge and expertise which I think must exist there in some archives, plural, that is at a level below the level of meteorite bombardment and devastation we see, because from other indications, I think that things probably go down as deep in the moon as they extend above it in terms of the photographs that we've been analyzing.
1: One of the reasons I brought that up or set that up, Richard, is because...
2: Yeah, why did you set that up, Art?
1: I set that up because if we're looking for motivations to keep something secret, if the answer is that we're going to get wiped out, there's going to be a polar shift, and according to this physicist, that would produce 800-mile-an-hour winds, it would literally bury this civilization, just about any traces of this civilization, the Earth changes that would occur and so forth, would devastate it. He says there are prior civilizations, and they are literally buried. Very far.
2: I don't quite understand the connection with the moon.
1: Well, the connection is that some prior civilization may have constructed the things that you're seeing on the moon.
2: Okay.
1: And that, in fact, as you follow the logic, the question is what happened to that civilization?
2: Okay. Okay.
1: It then becomes apparent that, you know, another polar shift is coming, and that's not good news.
2: What we're looking at is if, and now we're really at the boundary of speculation.
1: Yes, I understand.
2: Remember, we're looking at they're very good photographs. We're seeing detail down to the order of meters, all right, feet on these photographs. One of our geologists believes that some of the photographs that I'm showing are the footings in the northwestern area of the actual dome, that the erosion has been so severe that we're now seeing the foundations. What we see are mile after mile after mile of absolutely parallel double craters, all aligned with each other in three dimensions. Oh, did I mention that this stuff is made out of glass?
1: How can you know that?
2: Because you can see through it.
1: You can
2: glass
1: see?
2: Has a certain refractive index, and as you change the angle, there are predictable laws called Snell's laws of refraction and reflection, and this stuff is built out of glass. Now, before you say, wait a minute, he's gone over the edge here. There is a NASA study, which I cite, you know, and you'll see in the video, by a gentleman who is located not very far from you, as miles go. He is at the Los Alamos National Laboratory over in New Mexico.
1: Oh, yes.
2: Okay.
1: Mm-hmm.
2: His name is Dr. James Blakick, and he has written a number of articles over the years, including some in Scientific American, on lunar basing.
1: Mm-hmm.
2: You know, NASA building lunar bases on the moon.
1: Right.
2: Guess what Dr. Blakick's first material of choice for building an American lunar base on the moon is?
1: Glass.
2: Of course. You know why? First of all, because it's incredibly abundant. About two-thirds of the lunar surface is silicon and oxygen, which is silicon dioxide, better known as quartz, better known as sand, better known as glass, guys, if you apply some heat to it.
1: Right.
2: The other thing is that in an airless, waterless environment, such as the moon, or an anhydrous environment. Don't you love those technical terms?
1: I do.
2: Anhydrous, waterless. Glass will not crack and have crystal dislocations, so Blakick's calculations are that glass will have the structural strength of steel.
1: Huh.
2: Now, when you see what we got to show you, somebody put this knowledge to good use and built some pretty amazing and extraordinarily awesome stuff a long time ago. And we're looking at stuff on a scale so vast, Art, the only thing I can term it is mega engineering.
1: What would its properties be with regard to maintaining an atmosphere?
2: Oh, well, it is compartmentalized. We're not talking about a single dome, you know, the classic science fiction dome.
1: Right.
2: We're talking about multiple layers, multiple levels, interior enclosures. Think of a compartmentalized ship, all right?
1: Sure, it would make sense.
2: Yeah, and you see, if you have a meteor hole in one section, you don't lose the air in that section. You don't lose the air in the entire dome.
1: Exactly.
2: But what we're dealing with is a structure on the moon, Mare Crisium, which is the size of the basin of Los Angeles, domed over, with a dome that rises, in some places, we think, 60, 70 miles high.
1: Oh, my gosh.
2: And we are seeing fragments suspended in midair on the photographs.
1: Fragments suspended?
2: Geometric fragments of glass reflecting in the sun, with shadows and 3D structure and the associated rebar, the matrix, the dark, probably titanium iron matrix that held them together. Have you ever seen close-up photos of the Biosphere 2 in Arizona?
1: Well, yes, I have, but wait a minute. There is no air on the moon, so suspended, but perhaps...
2: Well, suspended by the structure. But we're
1: doing
2: the
1: right.
2: framework.
1: Oh, I've got you. All right.
2: Yeah. Mm-hmm. And you're looking at parts of the, because most of it's been destroyed. I mean, we're looking at something that's so incredibly ancient. And I know to people tuning in, this sounds like we're talking about a science fiction novel. No, we're talking about photographs taken by the astronauts of structures that they didn't get around to telling you about. And we debuted them last Thursday night at Ohio State University. And I'm going to go to Los Angeles. And if you want to come and see them, simply find the conference at the airport, Hyatt, at the airport there, and come in, and we're going to do it in three parts on Saturday and Sunday, and we'll show you lots of pictures, 3D views, different lighting, different geometries, and I guarantee you, your life will never be the same. This is real. This stands still. In fact, one of our plans, the reason that I'm now casting around for how to recontext the Mars mission,
1: yes,
2: we are planning to go. The technology exists, Art, that we can get the money and build a spacecraft and simply go. If the Pentagon can go with Clementine, $75 million, and Universal can build a Back to the Future ride a few miles away from you for $40 million, you think we can get the resources to go and take some incredible pictures and maybe rove around with a robot?
1: Oh, I think so.
2: That's what we have on the drawing board. That's what I want to do. It's time for the space program to graduate and get back to the hands of the citizens.
1: But I guess I say again, Richard, unless you force this wide open, which of course is what you're trying to do, if they've kept it secret and they knew it was there, I would have to say they went and took a look. They know exactly what's there.
2: Oh, I'm sure they did.
1: They've got close-up pictures.
2: Which is why President Bill Clinton has got to do with this what he did with the AEC. I mean, look, what is more horrible? The revelation that this government, of, by, and for the people, deliberately, you know, gave radioactive breakfast cereal to mentally retarded children in institutions in New England.
1: Yes, yes.
2: At the height of the Cold War, under the guise of national security, gag me with a spoon. Or that we've taken some pictures of an ancient civilization on the moon, and we're simply going to open the files, show people what we've got, and now go back and exploit what we found.
1: Do you think Bill Clinton knew those revelations were going to be made? I feel the same way, that he was surprised by it.
2: Hazel O'Leary says that he brought them all into the Oval Office within days of the inauguration and basically said, look, guys, go to the files, find out what's there, and make it public. Mm. What bothers me is that Dan Golden, head of NASA, holdover from Bush Quayle, is still head of NASA.
1: Yes.
2: My close sources to the Clintons tell me that the reason is that they've been very busy with a lot of other stuff, and NASA, frankly, has not gotten the attention that it deserves. I am willing to accept that at face value. The acid test will be after I have shown the administration what we've got, and that is on track. We have had discussions now with the right people, and conversations are proceeding very fast. And those tapes that are going to come to you are also going to Washington and Little Rock and other places?
1: Yes.
2: Once that is circulating, and once they decide that we're for real and this data is there and the geologists are right...
1: It will help them decide.
2: It will help them a lot decide, not the least of which is for the people listening to this program tonight to just help them decide as well.
1: What would you recommend they do?
2: Letters, phone calls, faxes. Tell Mr. Clinton that he can be the John Kennedy he wants to be.
1: Did you see...
2: Pick up the Kennedy dream and resume the vision.
1: Yes, did you see the 60 Minutes piece on the Clintons this last Sunday?
2: No, I was in Albuquerque.
1: Bob Woodward has a new book called The Agenda.
2: It
1: depicts a chaotic, totally chaotic White House.
2: I know, but I have a problem with Bob Woodward's representation. I mean, I have independent sources. Anytime you label a book The Agenda,
1: yes,
2: I mean that's spin control from the start.
1: Well, you could suggest it reveals an agenda. Yes, well, maybe so, but there still is a general reputation Mr. Clinton has of having a very difficult time making decisions. So I wonder if we ought to be writing to him or Hillary.
2: We need to help him make this one.
1: Yeah,
2: that's what representative democracy is supposed to be, isn't it?
1: Yes,
2: the will of the people. Well, people, do you want to see what's there or don't you? It's that simple.
1: You think everybody's ready for it, Richard?
2: Yes. Overwhelmingly ready. Desperately ready. This planet needs a breath of fresh air.
1: But what if the air is not as fresh as you might imagine? In other words, if it leads everybody to a conclusion that, with regard to God or faith or... our immediate or near future and the possibilities of this civilization disappearing as others may have?
2: Well, look, to me, knowledge replacing ignorance can't lead except in a positive direction. You know, we survived the bomb. We mastered that horrible genie. We stuffed it back in the bottle, except for North Korea, all right? We outlived the Cold War. We didn't incinerate ourselves. We let Nelson Mandela out of the jail in South Africa.
1: Yes.
2: The trend curve is in the right direction. Art, this is an idea whose time has come.
1: All right, Richard, hold on. We're going to open up the phone lines next hour. Stay right where you are. Richard Hoagland is my guest, author of The Monuments of Mars, and now with some startling information on the moon. And we'll get the phone lines open into this next hour, so get your dialing finger ready. This is CBC.
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1: Startling is the nature of the program this morning. My guest is Richard Hoagland. He has been laying out now for 2 hours the evidence that he has with regard to the moon, structures on the moon miles high, glass structures, structures with windows. He's got pictures. He's got the proof. He laid it out at Ohio State University last week, and this morning he's telling you about it. And we'll get back to Richard Hoagland and your calls, and we're going to begin taking calls in just a moment. And now, back to Richard Hoagland. Richard, are you there?
2: I'm here.
1: All right.
2: I just had a fax come in from someone that I kind of want to answer obliquely on your program.
1: That's fine.
2: Let me, because it brings up a point that people might be curious about. This is someone who's been listening to your program, and he had a thought that the safest place on the moon to build would be in the center of the disk, because the spot enjoys the maximum amount of shielding by the Earth, in paren, from random meteor impacts.
1: Mm-hmm.
2: He says, I'm not suggesting that this would be the only reason to locate there, but it would be a nice, if marginal, perk. Unfortunately, that's all dead wrong.
1: Oh.
2: See, the celestial mechanics of this are very intriguing. What we have found is there's a range of structures on the moon now, and there are regions where things are really in horrible shape, bad shape.
1: Right.
2: Then there are other regions where they're in much better shape. And we've been trying to
1: figure
2: understand
1: out why.
2: Why.
1: Yeah.
2: And it turns out that there are regions on the moon that are more protected from meteor bombardment than others.
1: Why?
2: Ah, okay. This is going to be difficult to do without the pictures, but let's try. When you look at the moon on a full moon night, all right?
1: Right.
2: You see the familiar dark circular areas called mare,
1: yes,
2: which means seas in Latin. Galileo thought they were oceans. They are not, okay? Modern astronomers think they are lava plains caused by upwellings of lava.
1: Mm-hmm.
2: I'm beginning to suspect that they are not, all right? They might, in fact, be the remains of these cities with glass domes over them. All right?
1: Oh.
2: Yeah, except for our Mare Imbrium. Mare Imbrium, which is the one in the upper left-hand corner, appears, by the way, to be an upwelling of lava. And by accident, as I was going through these Lunar Science Conference papers,
1: yes,
2: I found papers that were decrying the lack of what they call wrinkle ridges on the Maria.
1: Right.
2: A wrinkle ridge is a geological term for a lava flow. Like if you have lava coming out of the ground.
3: Yeah, as it cools.
2: As it cools, it forms these little wrinkles. Well, these papers were, these are from geologists that have been looking at the lunar data for 30 years. They're decrying the fact that on the orbital pictures, they can't find the wrinkle ridges that they're supposed to exist if the Maria are lava lakes. Surprise,
3: and,
2: guys.
3: And so instead you're beginning to conclude it may be the remnants of a city?
2: There may be these regional areas that were the remains of cities with domes over them, and that's what the Maria are. Just in two areas we found strong evidence now. That's where these structures are located. One is Sinus Medi, which is the Maria in the middle of the moon, the central bay, the middle bay. Sinus Medi means middle bay in Latin. And then in the upper right-hand corner, there's Mare Crisium. You know, the Sea of Crises?
3: Yes.
2: Kind of metaphorical for NASA? Anyway, on the left-hand side of the full moon, when you look at the moon on a full moon night, on the upper left-hand side, there's this huge circular basin called Mare Imbrium, okay? That does appear to have been filled with lava. It's the only mare on the moon that these guys, this paper, found that had actual wrinkle ridges and lava flows and all that. And as a byproduct of doing the work on the artifacts, guess what we discovered in these papers is the upwelling point for the lava that flowed to fill Mare Imbrium, 19.5 north.
3: Which is?
2: The geometry of the circumscribed tetrahedron, the way the planetary physics works.
3: Oh, yes.
2: We found all the way across the solar system that the largest upwelling of lavas or energy or vorticular, you know, spots on giant planets or the sunspots on the sun is at 19.5 north and south. Well, on the front side of the moon, in the upper left-hand side of the disk, there is this upwelling between the crater Euler and I forget the other one. And the paper says it's between about 19 and about 22 north, with the median being at 19.5 north.
3: So what would have melted it?
2: Well, the interior of the moon has been liquid in the past. All right, it has cooled. Now, that, of course, gives us some relative dating because we've got lunar rocks, right?
3: Yes.
2: In those lunar rocks, we probably have crushed bits of debris of stuff that's not natural.
3: Right.
2: That is artificial, which means that in the half ton of lunar material that the astronauts brought back, if we're lucky, there is actual artificial material mixed in that should be evident in the chemical and isotopic and other signature analysis.
3: I remember, Richard, after they brought the moon rocks back, everybody had great expectations. There was a long period of scientific examination after which they basically came back and said, they're rocks.
2: Well, they're not. I mean, that's a very, very, very outside perspective. When you really get into the papers, and I have now spent a year and a half going through the papers, there are wondrous clues that in some of the material returned by the astronauts, we have actual samples of beaten, smashed, previously manufactured stuff.
3: Hmm.
2: Because of the weird chemistry, the weird isotopes. I mean, these things are weird.
3: All right, here's a relative facts, perhaps. Several years ago, comes from Phoenix. I heard from a source that I cannot disclose, of course, that sonar buoy-type detectors were put on the moon. At a later time, a hard landing was made in the vicinity of the buoys, and an echo was detected that would indicate the moon was not solid. Does your guest have any knowledge of that incident?
2: Okay, very perceptive facts. Let me try to, again, do this in context. They weren't sonar buoys. What they were seismographic stations.
3: All right.
2: Designed to measure moonquakes.
3: Right.
2: We're basically talking sound waves through the moon.
3: Yes.
2: I mean, a seismograph is a sound wave detector through rock. And when you have an earthquake in China, you know, during the Cold War, we put up a lot of networks of seismic instruments around the world
3: mm-hmm.
2: to kind of catch the Russians to see if they were banging off nuclear tests
3: of
2: as
3: course.
2: Part of, you know, the violation of the test ban treaty.
3: Yes.
2: Now we have all these neat seismic arrays, and we have computers, and we can do 3D tomography, kind of x-ray, sonar seismic x-ray of the interior of the Earth using this technology from the Cold War. Well, we took a few instruments, somewhat primitive. The principal investigator was a colleague of Dr. Cornett's at Lamont Doherty, a guy named Dr. Gary Latham, who I met at CBS when I was Cronkite's science advisor back in the days of the Apollo program.
3: Right.
2: Very nice guy. He had a team of scientists stretching from Rice University to MIT, and I think even a couple over in Japan, and they fielded about five or six instruments in various places around the moon during the Apollo program. The Apollo 11 astronauts left the seismic instrument, the Apollo 12 astronauts, and so on and so on. Some of them lasted for the full program. Some of them, you know, crapped out 2 weeks after they were left. The Apollo 11 instrument died about 2 weeks after the astronauts came home, I think.
3: Mm.
2: But they were powered by a nuclear battery, and they basically ran until NASA turned the whole network off for some mysterious reason. I mean, they claimed they couldn't afford it. You know how much it cost to run the Apollo seismic network and all the other instruments that were left behind?
3: How much?
2: $300,000 a year.
3: Why in the world would they turn it off while it was still...
2: I'll tell you why, I think, Art. It's because the seismic data is a major clue to artificial structures on the moon. Your listener, with his facts, is onto it. Let me try to explain this, because this is important, because we have not only looked at the pictures, we've also looked at all of the other correlative data sets, all of the other... you know, instrument readings and,
3: sure.
2: and observations, and we've
3: sure.
2: got one hell of a picture, which is converging on, we've got

0: internal quakes, they retarded external meteor impacts, and during the Apollo program itself, NASA directed the final stage of the Apollo moon rocket to crash land on the moon, and the ascent stage of the lunar module. When the astronauts came back up and rendezvoused with the command module,
1: right,
0: and transferred everything to come home,
1: I recall,
0: they left the ascent stage, which was the top of the lunar module, in orbit. It then could be commanded by radio to deorbit and impact on the moon. And the idea was, on Earth, when you're doing seismic surveys, you need a powerful source of sound waves. If you wait for a natural earthquake, you may wait a long time. So what do you do in the oil business? You create your own earthquake.
1: Sure.
0: You set off a packet of dynamite.
1: And you're right.
0: And you know, the shock waves go out, and then you can listen to the reflected sound waves with this instrument called a seismograph.
1: You can literally map with
0: it. You can map the underground formation.
1: Yeah.
0: So the same technique was applied to the moon, except the astronauts did not bring dynamite, although in fact they did bring some shaped charges that they set off by remote control after Apollo 17, when the astronauts were safely en route home.
1: Hmm.
0: What they did was they would direct the third stages, the S-4B stage, the upper stage of the Apollo stack, as it was called. As remember, you leave the Earth at 25,000 miles per hour.
1: Yes.
0: If you don't slow down, you will impact the moon at something like 6,000 miles an hour.
1: Hmm.
0: Now, what do you think a 23-ton vehicle impacting at 6,000 miles an hour would do in the way of creating a big sound wave?
1: Oh, big sound wave.
0: Exactly. So it would be like it was about the equivalent of 11 tons of TNT, if I remember my numbers. All right? 11 tons of TNT.
1: All right.
0: When these things hit, and they were directed to land in very precise areas so that the sound waves would reach all of the seismographs.
1: Right.
0: You basically got instantaneous profile, or not instantaneous, but the sound travels at a certain velocity through the moon's crust. So by watching the delays and which seismographs were activated first and second and third,
1: right,
0: you get a beautiful mapping of the surface composition and velocity and structure and all that of the moon. Well, the first one they did this with, which was Apollo 11, the damn moon rang for over an hour.
1: Oh.
0: Now, earthquakes on Earth, the wave train, the sound waves damp out quickly in a few minutes, 1, 2 minutes, 3 minutes tops.
1: Right.
0: The Earth does not resonate. It doesn't ring for an hour. Ultimately, when they have the network in place, one of the impacts of the S4B, the moon rang for over 4.5 hours.
1: God, the only way that could be...
0: No, don't say it, because it's not true. You know, this is where you need mechanical engineers. The simple, dumb idea is the moon is hollow. The moon is not hollow.
1: That's what I was going to say.
0: But if there are structures... When you were a kid, Art, did you ever play on a railroad trestle?
1: Well, I was going to say tuning forks.
0: Exactly. If you know how trestle structures are made...
1: I do.
0: Large honeycomb structures.
1: Right.
0: If you get a sound wave going in a honeycomb truss structure, the waves will shuttle back and forth and be reflected back and forth by the truss, and you have created, in essence, a standing wave reservoir.
1: That's right.
0: That will store the sound energy, and it will leak slowly out into the surrounding environment so that if you get it going, if you get it excited, if you get it vibrating, like a tuning fork, it will hum for a long time.
1: Oh, boy.
0: And this is what the seismographs have found. Now, let me tell you what I think happened. I think in 77, they figured out that the seismographs were literally recording with every impact of a meteor evidence of these structures, and they turned the switch off. So there's no more data.
1: Incredible.
0: One
1: more for you. This one from California. I've got a question for your guest. Knowing that the reason for skyscrapers on Earth is due to economic competition for land in certain geographic areas, what would be the reason for a skyscraper on the moon? There is no competition for land on the moon, so it would be more economically logical to build smaller structures covering a larger area.
0: Those we have found. But how about a view?
1: A view?
0: A view.
1: A moonscape view?
0: A room with a view.
1: A room with a view.
0: You know, choice real estate. Well, we cannot apply conventional terrestrial late 20th century economics to this. If there's one thing I can say with absolute certainty, and I believe there's not very many things I can say with certainty other than this stuff is real, I can't say this.

0: We're talking about high-rise structures, right?
1: Right.
0: Made of high-tech materials, titanium, steel, glass, whatever. They were not built by Mohawks. We're not talking about conventional terrestrial building technology. What we're looking at was done by robots because of the scale, the mega engineering, and the energy source was obviously an application of the physics, hyperdimensional physics. With those two prerequisites, robotics and unlimited energy, the idea of cost is a non sequitur. It doesn't mean anything. Whoever did this was not considering cost. But it's interesting that the stuff we have found, and it's very tall, it would have the most extraordinary view of the Earth, which would be directly overhead, 80 times brighter than full moonlight, a glorious blue-green disk twirling against black space in the vacuum every 24 hours.
1: It would be a room with a view. Richard, how many windows have you found? Or is that a silly question?
0: It's a silly question. There's too many to count. When you see the pictures, Art, you'll know why. The Constitution forbids people cruel and unusual punishment, and I am subjecting Art Bell to cruel and unusual punishment tonight.
1: It is, because I've not seen them, and I long to see them.
0: I guarantee you will, shortly.
1: And the reaction from the people that you've shown all this
0: overwhelming.
1: To... Overwhelming.
0: Overwhelming. I'm even able to impress very, very skeptical New York producers. That's how good this stuff is.
1: So what do they come to you afterwards and say?
0: Well, they're boggled, because I frankly think they're more boggled by the political implications than by the technical, because they don't really understand what it means to have discovered this much stuff, this vast and this old. We don't think normally in these time frames. This is cosmic time. This is more the scale of my dear friend Arthur C. Clarke. That's why I opened my presentation at Ohio State with a reprise of 2001.
1: Yes, oh,
0: 2001,
1: really?
0: Boys and girls.
1: Well, right. It's not far from the obelisk, is it?
0: Well, did you know, by the way, and here's a cute little thing, that Arthur's original idea for the monolith in 2001, remember the teaching machine?
1: Of course.
0: With the geometry, the 1:4:9 ratio?
1: Yes, sir, I do.
0: Was supposed to be a black tetrahedron? You didn't know that, did you?
1: Where did he come up with that, anyway?
0: He came up with it and then rejected it because he thought pyramids were a cliche. But I'll tell you where this is going. I think that a lot of our science fiction is really the Jungian collective unconscious memories, because somehow we're plugged in and some of us know some of this stuff at some deep level, and it comes out as good science fiction. Now, I can't prove that yet, but it's a hell of a model to start working on.
1: No, it really is, Richard. I really think that it is. The physicist that I had on this last Sunday said that he believes that we have some sort of genetic or collective memory that is largely blanked out by the noise level of today's society, but some are in tune, and some know that a drastic change, in his view, this polar shift, is coming, and that somehow collectively we feel that coming.
0: Well, I don't know whether I agree with it, that we feel that, but I think that we may have memories of previous epochs when the environment suddenly radically changed. And what I am hoping to do with this research project is to get a handle on the physics of those changes and simply prevent them. Now, why would we possibly be able to even consider such an awesome feat? I mean, isn't nature too big for us to handle? That's where the lunar material is crucially important, because the scale of what we're seeing on the moon, Art, and the awesome nature of how it is distributed indicate to me that we're dealing with a physics that can handle terrestrial Earth changes, provided we get smart enough, quick enough, and apply this knowledge.
1: So you're saying you think something could be done even if some sort of catastrophe was on the way?
0: Well, we have some models, and they're just the beginnings of models, and they're not rigorous mathematical models yet. They're basically qualitative. We're in the process of trying to figure out why there should have been these Earth changes in the past as part of our geophysics, part of the hyperdimensional physics that we've been working on to go from the monuments of Mars.
1: Yes. Mm-hmm.
0: And that's what I'm going to sit down with a Hopi and talk about. And in the sense that the essence of good science is prediction, what I'm hoping will happen is I will lay out our model for what I think happened.
1: All right, Richard,
0: and
1: hold that.
0: And they will tell me, Oh, and they'll tell me things they haven't told someone else, which confirms another part of the model.
1: All right, hold that thought. We're at the bottom of the hour. We'll be back. Got to get phone lines open here, Richard. All right, everybody, stand by. We'll get phone lines open coming next. My guest is Richard Hoagland, and he's blowing people away this morning. No question about that. Blowing people away. As a matter of fact, I've got some faxes here, and we're about to get back to Richard Hoagland. One of them says, wow, wow, wow, in giant letters at the top. Richard, I know you're listening, so contemplate this while I do a little work. What is the single most compelling piece of evidence that you have? Is it possible these reflections were just light on the camera lens itself, or perhaps defects in the film? That's one, Richard. Dear Art, sorry if I missed it, but has your guest said anything about a possible relationship between the structures on Mars, the Moon, and our own pyramids in Egypt? Richard and Art, we've done quite a bit of reading and studying of the Hopi Indians and what the white man calls their myth and legends. There is one that is very interesting, considering the Hopi have contacted you and want to meet with you. The legend talks about when the eagle is seen on the moon, then they would know that the time of the present world was drawing to an end. Since our first lunar landing craft was named Eagle, I find this fact linked with your new information about the structures apparent on the moon to be very interesting, and wonder if this fact would have anything to do with the request of the Hopi to meet with you. From a KSD in St. Louis, is it possible our guest has been keeping a lid on this because it's the most benign aspect of the ET cover-up? And we'll get back to Richard Hoagland and possibly the answer to some of those questions. And I promise your phone calls. There has been so much information to get out. It's been hard to get to the phone lines. And also there right now is Richard Hoagland. Did you hear a couple of those faxes, Richard?
0: Yes, yeah, sure.
1: Did you like any of the questions?
0: Oh, very interesting. Fascinating questions. Which one do you want me to answer first?
1: Well, all right. The most single compelling piece of evidence that you have, and could it have been light reflections?
0: Well, obviously, this is the first thing that we tried to eliminate. And what I want to stress is that we have now gone through three different types of missions to find photography that overlaps the same area.
1: Yes.
0: We have the Lunar Orbiter, which was a mission that basically, there were five missions in the Lunar Orbiter series. They photographed basically all of the moon, in both in overhead projection looking straight down as well as in perspective.
1: All right, well, that's a good answer. In other words, light reflections maybe once but not three times.
0: No, and we have multiple geometries, multiple lighting, multiple missions, multiple technologies. That's why I say we got it nailed.
1: All right, relationship between the structures on Mars, the Moon, and our own pyramids.
0: The most striking is the symbol, the sign that led us to this site. We have an 18-mile crater called Ukert that's located about 7 degrees north of the lunar equator. The libration can bring it down to where it's at the sub-Earth point or close to it at sometimes. And inside this crater, there is an 8-mile-diameter equilateral triangle. And around the rim, there are three bright portions that when you connect those edges, you get a double inscribed equilateral triangle, one within the other. And that, of course, is the mathematics represented in the monuments of Mars and at the Giza Plateau and in many ancient sites around the world in other cultures. So in the sense of there being a connection, that's the starting point for the connection. Somebody knew the same math and geometry and physics.
1: Is it possible our government has been keeping a lid on this because it's the most benign aspect of the, quote, ET cover-up, end quote?
0: Yeah, I think I know what the reader is, or the author of that fax is trying to get at. Look, the reason that we're going to get viciously shot at for this, and, you know, it's already begun on the Internet, people are saying awesomely weird things about us, is because as long as you can keep this investigation in airy fairy land, not in dreamland, airy fairy land, you don't have to confront the idea the human race is not alone. It is not a science. It's the stuff on the back of cereal boxes, in the tabloids, you know, in the National Enquirer. It's not science. As soon as you have one bona fide, replicable, agreed-upon extraterrestrial artifact, suddenly ETs go from being, you know, sightings material to being New York Times material and general science discussion.
1: Are we close to
0: that? At that point, let me finish the thought.
1: All right.
0: At that point, all of the pent-up weirdness around the UFO stuff comes falling out of the closet.
1: Mm.
0: And that may be a good reason why someone wants to keep that closet door nailed very firmly shut.
1: Predict for me, Richard, how close are we? When will all the blocks come tumbling down?
0: Well, given that we're getting about 99% of the scientists who see this data jumping up and down and freaking out and saying, oh my God, look at that.
1: Right.
0: I think it's basically governed by the economics of our distribution of the data to people who need to see it.
1: All right, that's
0: a good
1: answer.
0: And at some point, there will be, you know, this avalanche is going to take off by itself.
1: That
0: is correct,
1: sure.
0: We will not be able to control it.
1: All right, very quickly, because I promised the lines, when the eagle is seen on the moon, part of the...
0: Really interesting facts, really interesting. It isn't quite as mysterious as that. I have had my eye on the Hopi for some time because I've been looking at the geophysics. You know, if I have a very, how should I say, at one sense, utilitarian view of the usefulness of science. I think science should be in service to mankind, to humankind. And the idea that we could develop a physics, you know, decode these monuments, decode a physics, and then not put it to use seemed to me kind of silly.
1: Right.
0: And as we went through this, I began to realize that there were certain predictions in the physics that said that because of the current configuration of the solar system, and as you go through certain geometries of the planets relative to each other and to the sun over very long periods of time, tens of thousands of years, you might run into problems. And then I began to look at our kind of map of this and reflect on, you know, the Hopi prophecies and the other ancient material from ethnic cultures around the world. And I began to see a possible relationship between our predictions and their data. And then when I met some of them at the United Nations here in New York, that's the one advantage of being here in New Jersey, you're close to New York, I realized I really needed to have a quiet conversation. So I arranged to get copies of the UN briefing on Mars into their hands. And when I was in Albuquerque recently, I met with Thomas Benyaka, who is the Hopi spokesperson of the prophecies. And we agreed that at some point in the near future, I would come out and spend some time. And they agreed to bring some other folks, you know, elders together, and we're going to sit down and have a kind of a quiet conversation.
1: That's going to be fascinating.
0: With no ground rules. We'll just kind of explore.
1: I'm going to be looking forward to hearing the results of that. Richard, we've got to go to the telephone line or they'll string me up.
0: Okay.
1: On the toll-free line, you're on the air with Richard Hoagland. Good morning.
2: Hi, good morning.
1: Where are you, please?
2: I'm calling from northern Alabama.
1: All right.
2: I wanted to tell you, guys, sir, that I saw his video, The Monuments on Mars.
1: Yes.
2: We just rented it a few weeks ago. It was very interesting, talking about the tetrahedral geometry and the 19.5 number that certain monuments and seem to come to, like on the moon and places here on Earth and stuff. I have two questions. I'd like to know, will this information you have, Mr. Hoagland, be available out on video? And when you mentioned earlier something about a Mars-Moon connection that brought you there to this place, I think you said the Ulkert crater.
0: Right.
2: Is there a 19.5 latitude or measurement or something in that connection with where Mars is in this particular area that you've been talking about?
0: No, Ulkert lies about 7.5 north and about 1.5 east in the current lunar mapping coordinate system. It wasn't the latitude. It was this huge symbol. Ulkert is an 18-mile diameter circular feature. We call it a crater. But at high noon, at full moon, when the sun is directly overhead, the bottom of Ulkert has a stunning, perfect equilateral triangle. And Ulkert is the closest crater at some times to the Earth. It's almost at the sub-Earth point. In other words, you draw a line between the center of the Earth and the center of the moon, and it has to go through or very close to Ulkert. The idea that in the middle of the lunar disk, with a telescope, you can see a symbol that is the essence of our decoding of the monuments of Mars and the whole physics, that was just too irresistible not to pursue, and of course that resulted in us finding what we've now found.
1: All right, and on the follow-up video, Richard, tell
0: us. The video will be available through our video distribution system. There's an 800 number, which is 1-800-424 1-800-424-0031. That's 1-800-424-0031. You ask for operator 5.
3: All right.
0: Put yourself on a reservation list right now because they don't have it yet. They will in a few weeks. And just ask for volume 3 in the Hoagland's Mars series, which will be Hoagland's Mars volume 3, the Moon-Mars connection.
3: When would it be in their hands in all probability?
0: Oh, they will ship first class as soon as we get it in, and I'm really pushing very hard to get it in there within the next month.
3: All right. First time caller line, you're on the air with Richard Hoagland. Hello, where are you?
4: Yes, this is Theodore in Tacoma, Washington.
3: Hi, Theodore.
4: Hello, how are you?
3: Fine.
0: Good morning.
4: I was just about to use Telex to war dial you. I'm glad I didn't have to do that. How are you?
3: Yeah, go ahead. You're on the air, so go ahead.
4: Okay. I am not listening to the program.
3: Well, then why are you calling?
4: Because you told me to call.
3: I told you to call?
4: Yes. This morning. Do you remember?
3: Richard, yes, I why are you not listening to the program?
4: Because I don't have a radio in the house.
3: Oh, well, you'll have to call me later because I've got a guest.
4: Oh, okay.
3: Okay.
4: You're talking about the moon?
3: Absolutely.
4: Oh. I have a question. Is it true that he says there's buildings or something or structures on the moon?
3: Right. Go listen to the radio. On the wild card line, you're on the air with Richard Hoagland. Good evening. Good morning, actually.
0: All right, I have a question.
3: All right, where are you?
0: How did he... No, this is Dick.
3: Where are you, Dick?
5: Art, can you hear me?
3: I hear you, yes.
5: Art, I gotta tell you, man, it's off the subject, but you're peddling...
3: Well, no. It's not off the subject. You're not on the air. On the first-time caller line, you're on the air with Richard Hoagland. Hello.
6: Hi.
3: Hello, where are you, sir?
6: I'm in Goleta.
3: Goleta, California.
6: California.
3: All right, good.
6: Listen to you on 990. I just wanted to tell you, Art, thanks God that you're out here, that we actually, this is America, and that we actually have this information available to us, and that you broke the story, and thank you very much.
3: Well, thank you. I don't know that I broke it. Actually, it broke in Ohio. Isn't that right, Richard?
0: Yeah, Ohio State University, and I did Laura Lee's show the other night, and it was kind of a preview to set things up. But we're getting into a lot more detail, and I can give out the frame numbers tonight.
3: Oh, you
0: very
3: can?
0: Very important.
3: Well, then let's stop and do it.
0: Well, people need to look to the National Space Science Data Center. They need to order the Apollo 10 sequence that was photographed in the Oukert region, which is AS-1032-4809 through AS-1032-4822. In other words, 4809, 10, 11, 12, 13, 14,
3: right.
0: 15, et cetera.
3: In sequence, right?
0: In sequence. What you want, ideally, is to request order 8 by 10 negatives.
3: 8 by 10 negatives.
0: 8 by 10 negatives. Now, computer persons, pay very careful attention. You want to go to a local photographic supply facility, a good photo lab, Photoshop. If you have a friend with a dark room, you're in Clover. You want to make sectional enlargements of your negatives into very large prints. We've been using 20 by 24 print enlargements, okay? You then want to scan them with a flatbed scanner, grayscale. You want to then, using commercially available programs, photo programs, you want to enhance, contrast enhance, difference, subtract, ratio, sharpen, all the traditional things you would do with images.
3: Right.
0: And you want to examine various sections of the photographs using this methodology. What you can use as a guide is the video. All right. The video will have on the video the frame numbers, so each time there's an enlargement or a section, we will refer to the section of the photograph that we have used. And the idea here is to duplicate, to follow our trail, follow our lead, and to confirm what we have found.
3: Well, you just told them how they can do it, and then after you do all that, you want to put them into GIF files, please, and upload
0: and put them.
3: Put
0: them on the Internet, send us copies.
3: I would recommend the antimatter section of the Omni group up on... America Online.
0: I've talked with Keith Farrell. Keith was supposed to come to OSU, and unfortunately, he had a last-minute problem. But even he has not seen the... Keith Farrell is editor of Omni Magazine. he wanted us to do something for Omni Online, and we're still debating what we might do or not do.
3: I'd just like to see the gift files up there so everybody can get
0: them. Yep, yep.
3: All right, on the toll-free line, you're on the air with Richard Hoagland. Hello.
0: There are more frame numbers, Art.
3: There are more frame numbers?
0: Oh, God, yes.
3: Caller,
0: yes.
3: Hold on a second.
0: Yes.
3: Hold on. Go ahead, Richard.
0: You also want to request the Lunar Orbiter series. Lunar Orbiter 3, the convention for ordering photographs from NSSDC, which is the National Space Science Data Center, which is at the Goddard Space Flight Center in Greenbelt, Maryland. That's all you have to write. National Space Science Data Center, Goddard Space Flight Center, Greenbelt, Maryland.
3: Right.
0: Okay. You want the Apollo 10 series, AS-10, 32, 48, 09 through 48, 22. The Lunar Orbiter series, the following frame. Roman numeral 3, that stands for mission number 3, Lunar Orbiter 3, dash 84M. On 84M, you will see a 7-mile-high crystalline tower perched on the edge of the moon. It is a perspective shot looking southwest from just south of Ukirk toward the southwestern edge of Sinus Medi, and on the horizon, you will see something that has no business being there. Together, located 250 miles from the camera, because that's the distance of the horizon from the orbiter at the altitude of 30 miles, which is where the picture was taken. They were 30 miles down on the deck, Art.
3: Right.
0: You will see two objects sticking up above the horizon. One is about 1.5 miles high. We call it the Shard, and it's sharp-edged. It has internal geometric detail. It has a long shadow extending out to the right, all right, out to the northwest.
3: Right.
0: And it looks like the World Trade Tower cut off about a third of the way up. Next to it, you will see a kind of a fuzzy, indistinct thing that is several times higher. When you do the proper enhancement, that turns out to be a mile-wide mega cube of glass crystalline cubes perched on a tower extending 7 miles down to the lunar surface at the edge of the moon's disk.
3: All of this, Richard, on Roman numeral 384M?
0: That's it.
3: Wow.
0: Now, let me tell you the following. This is where things get really cute, because we've been going to various archives. We had my friend Joe Gill, who is the head of, or was the head of Sotheby's in New York, moved to Hawaii recently, asked me, what can I do to help? And I told him to please go to the Hawaiian Archive, NASA's archive at the University of Hawaii.
3: You're being heard in Hawaii right now.
0: And try to get copies of some of the photographs from the Hawaiian archive.
3: Well, a lot of Hawaiians, what would you say to them? Go to the Hawaiian archive.
0: Go to the Hawaiian archive. Now, this is what you're going to find when you get there. This Hawaiian archive, which is on a rock 6,000 miles away from me right now, not exactly easy to get to.
3: Yes.
0: Does not contain any facilities for making copies of any of the NASA data.
3: Oh, boy.
0: They have prints. They have a copy stand, but you must bring your own camera and your own film. Now, is this a way that the American people are well served by their tax dollars? The data in the charter, it says, the widest appropriate dissemination. Is that the widest appropriate dissemination where I have to bring a brownie camera?
3: No.
0: To photograph a print?
3: Right.
0: That my astronauts took on the moon? That's my data? Anyway, Joe went there, and he photographed a series of photos, and he sent them back, and I thought it would just be useful to record that, in fact, the data exists there. And then I began to look carefully. There, 84M exists in Hawaii. It is mounted upside down, first of all.
3: Oh, that's disturbing.
0: Well, it means that you will not recognize what you see on it if you're not used to standing on your head on the lunar surface.
3: Probably hard enough to recognize the right way around.
0: That's exactly right.
3: Yeah.
0: There is a caption on it. It says NASA-LRC-3, meaning NASA Langley Research Center, which was the management agency within NASA that ran the Lunar Orbiter program, and number 3 refers to Lunar Orbiter 3 mission.
3: Okay, so that's there. Richard, we have to pause here. It's the top of the hour.
0: Oh, there's more, so we'll pick it up after the break.
3: We'll pick it up after the break, right. Stay right there. Richard Hoagland is my guest, breaking all this wide open this morning with some hard data. Data you can go and retrieve and look at and decide for yourself. This is Coast to Coast AM.
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3: Blowing the slats right out from under a lot of conventional thought this morning. Richard Hoagland is my guest. Faxes are coming in like crazy. Here's one from a St. Louis news service, wants to know how to get a hold of Richard Hoagland by telephone. Here's another one from Cogo, Los Angeles. Fascinating. How long has Richard Hoagland been working on this? Can a laser be used to detect odd reflections off the surface of the moon? Art, ask Richard, Central California somewhere, I guess, ask Richard if an Egyptian pyramid could be a survival unit for a polar shift. From Sheldon in Santa Barbara. Great show. Curious about the concept of windows in a structure that is made of glass to begin with. Also curious about how directly it is known that the high-tech materials such as titanium were used. Is this actually visible, or is it just sensible that they, whoever they might be, would have had to have used that kind of material? And many more. And we'll get back to Richard Hoagland and the answers to those and some other questions in just a moment. And your calls. Back now to Richard Hoagland, the Hoagland revelations, we'll call it. Richard, I want to finish up covering what people should have, the numbers of the photographs.
0: Okay, well, let me finish telling you the story of 84M, Lunar Orbiter 3, 84M, because it's really revealing of the process that's been going on and how it's taken some clever detective work to figure it out, to find it.
3: Yes.
0: It says in Hawaii, remember, we got one in Washington, one set we're supposed to have, and there's supposed to be a duplicate set of the same picture in Hawaii.
3: Right.
0: So my friend Joe Gill goes in with his camera. They give him a copy stamp. They give him the prints. He takes the pictures. He sends the negative to me. We haven't developed the lab. We blow them up, and I begin to look at them just as a kind of a, you know, trying to touch every base. The caption says it's one of one. Very important. Lunar Orbiter 3, picture, image, 84M, one of one. It says the date when it was taken, which is February of 67, the date when it was read out of the spacecraft. You have to understand that this was actual film art that was loaded into an unmanned satellite by Kodak, sent to the moon, photographs taken with a high resolution and medium resolution camera, two lenses, two different cameras on the same film.
3: Right.
0: The film was then developed in the spacecraft, all right, physically developed in zero gravity in this, for 67, this was pretty sophisticated.
3: Right.
0: You know, then it was read out, it was dried with thermal dryers, they snipped it apart, they then scanned it with a pre-laser light source. This was not even laser scanning, this was, you know, a 6.5 micron mirror beam that was scanned. It was then converted into digital information, sent back to Earth, reconstructed with television equipment on the ground at the Goddard Space Flight Center, photographed off the TV screen. Those photographs turned into little 35 millimeter negatives.
3: Mm.
0: The negatives assembled by hand into master 20 by 24 inch negatives.
3: Mm.
0: Those copied, those turned into prints, those made into negatives that were used to make the copies we eventually got.
3: Quite a bit of degradation there.
0: Oh, yeah. And the amount of detail we're seeing on what we're seeing is so incredible, you can only drool to imagine the first generation. There were several different places that put these mosaics together. One was the U.S. Army Mapping Service, part of the U.S. Army Corps of Engineers. The other was Kodak. The other was the Boeing Company up in Seattle. The Boeing Company, when Dr. McDaniel asked them very innocently at my request about photographs,
3: yes,
0: claim they have none.
3: None.
0: None. A Boeing employee, when I did Laura's show the other night,
3: mm-hmm.
0: He has called me and he has offered to get me whatever I want out of the Boeing archives. Now, why did Boeing lie to Dr. McDaniel? Why did the Public Affairs Office absolutely lie?
3: Who else would have them, Richard? What other avenues could
0: you pursue? Well, all right, the National Space Science Data Center, NASA, has them. Kodak should have a set. The Smithsonian should have a set in Washington, all right?
3: Mm-hmm.
0: There are archives at Brown University which should have a set.
3: Have you been pursuing these other avenues?
0: Not really, because I didn't want to alert the guys that we were looking.
3: Mm-hmm.
0: We had to be very judicious. But let me go back to Hawaii, because Hawaii has a set. So Joe photographs this set, and it says one of one. Gives the dates when it was read out. You have to understand that the fact that this is real film we're talking about.
3: Right.
0: This is not an electronic image. This is actual film scanned in the spacecraft. When the spacecraft crashed on the moon, eventually, because of the lunar orbit perturbations,
3: right,
0: the film and the spacecraft were destroyed. That film is somewhere lying in a crater on the moon. But the electronic version of the film is back on Earth. Before Kodak sent the film and the spacecraft, it pre-exposed a pattern of little crosses, registration marks,
3: right,
0: which are used to correct out any geometric irregularities. This is where things get really interesting. On the photo we've been getting from Washington, the shard, the mile-and-a-half tower cut off at the knees like the World Trade Tower lopped off in a nuclear war,
3: yes,
0: has one of these little registration marks right above it, sitting in the dark lunar sky. To the left of this glass cubicle tower complex located a few miles to the south. When I examine the photograph that Joe Gill sent me from the one in Hawaii, the little registration mark has moved to the south of the tower, 7 miles to the south on the image.
3: Good Lord, how can
0: that...
3: And
0: that is impossible. That can't happen. When you expose the image in the spacecraft, it was exposed indelibly relative to those registration marks. They can't move. Now, here's where things get really weird. On 84M, there is a splotch of water droplets arching like a kind of a fake rainbow halfway down the picture.
3: What?
0: On the framelits?
3: Right.
0: Because when they pulled the film apart in zero gravity, when the mechanical system did it, water tends not to flow in zero gravity.
3: Oh, I see.
0: So these are like fingerprints, all right?
3: Sure.
0: You can identify this frame in the dark, upside down, by this splotch of droplets left on the negative. The frame in Hawaii has this splotch in exactly the same place. But when you examine the image, the little registration marks are not in the same place relative to the structures we found on the surface.
3: Utterly impossible.
0: Impossible. Unless someone put together the mosaic of framelits and they made a mistake and they put together part of another frame where the registration marks would have moved because it would have been a few moments between the first picture and the second picture, and parallax and triangulation would have moved the objects relative to the frame and the lunar surface.
3: Absolute evidence of tampering.
0: Tampering. Plus, confirmation that this tower and the shard exist on two pictures taken by the Lunar Orbiter series. Then I went back to a book I've got, which is impossible to get. NASA publishes gorgeous, or they used to, gorgeous catalogs of everything it was doing.
3: Sure.
0: And freely gave them out. I mean, I've got a book that weighs 25 pounds, is about 2 feet by 1 foot, all right? Enormous scale. You know, we'll give you a hernia carrying it around. It's everything you ever wanted to know about the Lunar Orbiter missions. It's got stunning photo after photo after photo after photo after photo inside.
3: Early PR investments.
0: Early, 1967 this came out.
3: Yeah.
0: Blue cover, gold embossed. I mean, the first cabin, you got it from the U.S. government printing office. You paid all of, get this, $19 for this priceless, priceless document. One of our Mars mission members tried to get a copy, because he's an amateur astronomer, of this same catalog in the last half year. What he got, they charged him $85 for, and guess what, Art?
3: What?
0: It was a black and white Xerox.
3: Oh, my.
0: They claimed that the original was no longer available. Now, why is that? You mean we've forgotten how to print catalogs?
3: Very odd.
0: So when we went to the original, that's when I found these registration marks cannot be moved, and the whole mechanism of the photo transport and embossing and all that. So it said in that little documentation that came with this huge, huge catalog of photographs, which are 400 dot per inch, you know, halftone screening.
3: Mm-hmm.
0: It said that the spacecraft could be commanded to take photos in a sequence of 4, 8, or 16 images in rapid fire sequence.
3: So you would never have one of one.
0: Well, you could have one of one, but if you have more than one of one, you've got 4 or 8 or 16. So somewhere out there, my bet is there are 14 other images we've got to find. You see how NASA has lied to us, mm-hmm. and we've got absolute proof that this is not one of one.
3: Very good, Richard. Back to the phones. Wild card line, you're on the air with Richard Hoagland. Hello, where are you calling from, please? Hello there. No, you're not. First time caller line, you're on the air with Richard Hoagland. Hello.
8: Yeah, this is Matt from Portland.
3: Portland, yes.
8: Yeah, thanks, Richard, for all the work you're doing.
0: Thank you.
8: What I wanted to know is about the space probe Clementine. How it got mysteriously lost, and that asteroid it's supposed to photograph in the solar system in August, I believe it is.
0: Geographos, right?
3: Right. All right, that is a wonderful question, and I meant to ask it myself. What's going on? What happened to Clementine?
0: Well, gentlemen, with all due respect, I think you're asking the wrong question. The real question is, why Clementine? Why did the Pentagon, the Ballistic Missile Defense Organization, the folks that brought you SDI, that are trying to protect us from the onslaught of Russian missiles, nuclear warheads,
3: right?
0: Why do they suddenly get a bee in their bonnet and decide to go to the moon and photograph the hell out of the moon in only a year and a half?
3: It is a good question.
0: Well, the answer is they're looking at what we found. Look, in Washington, think of Washington as a medieval kingdom where you have a bunch of barons and fiefdoms, and to sit at Arthur's round table, you know, you've got to have power. To have power, you have to have knowledge. Various parts of the government are not cooperating. They are at war with each other,
3: mm-hmm.
0: you know, in this barony fiefdom model. So let's say that, you know, BMDO, the Pentagon, suddenly realizes one day that it's been snookered by NASA all these years. But it can't get access to the real NASA photographs, so what does it do?
3: Goes up itself.
0: It goes up itself. And it shoots the hell out of the moon. 1.5 million stunning CCD images of the moon, Art. Now, here's something interesting. When I asked the chief scientist, who's a friend of mine
3: right.
0: from NASA, who was supposed to kind of orchestrate the science for the mission, I said to him very innocently, because I knew the answer before I asked, I said, Gene, why aren't you going lower than 400 miles? Remember, the lunar orbiters were put into orbit down to 30 miles, right down on the deck.
3: Right.
0: So the astronauts orbited at 70 miles.
3: Every mile, presumably, gives you a great enhancement.
0: Oh, absolutely. Yes. Well, I mean, it's directly proportional.
3: Of course.
0: You know. So 400 miles, even with current state-of-the-art, seemed to be a little standoffish, you know, to get good data.
3: Right.
0: You know what he told me? Orbital instabilities.
3: Orbital instabilities?
0: Yeah, which is crap. Pardon my French. It's a nonsense answer, all right? Because the lunar orbiters experienced orbital instabilities, meaning that the orbit changes a little bit because of the uneven mass concentration in the moon.
3: Yes.
0: But since they were monitoring microsecond to microsecond, you could correct that out by thruster control, so there'd be no danger you would crash.
3: What about the continuing mission? Would that perhaps bear
0: on? That's a very good question, and I did look at that, but it you know, that additional 300 miles would buy you so much more, and it wouldn't really damage you, because remember, the moon is 2,000 miles across.
3: Right.
0: The gravity goes as 1 over r squared. So if you're 300 miles closer in an 1,080-mile radius,
3: mm-hmm.
0: it's about, what, a tenth of a percent? In other words, it doesn't really eat into your fuel budget.
3: Okay.
0: But it gets you an awful lot of increased resolution. But I know why they stayed up above 400 miles now.
3: Why?
0: Because some of this stuff sticks up above 70 miles and they would get whacked. It is a prayer, Art, that we didn't kill the astronauts. I will show you. When you see the video, you will see something sailing by outside the window we call the castle that is big enough and close enough to see the pigeons on it.
3: Good Lord. So they were actually in danger of hitting.
0: They were in danger. They were, and the astronaut, I've got the verbal debriefings where they were looking at things before sunrise, and they saw the glints off the structure, and they obviously didn't recognize what they were seeing. They took time-lapse photographs for coronal studies, where we can see bits of debris above the spacecraft altitude, because this thing had towers, all right? When it was new, this was a stunning, wondrous tour de force in architecture. It was a mega engineering of a scale that is almost mind-boggling to begin to comprehend, and what we're seeing is a pale shadow, an ancient shadow down through unimaginable millennia, millions, hundreds of millions of years.
3: Well, I'd call this
0: the amount of erosion we're seeing.
3: I'd call this a mega cover-up, is what I'd call it.
0: It is. It is nothing less than a mega cover-up.
3: Yeah.
0: But it does not have to be all of NASA. In fact, it can be very few people in NASA, because if you control the photographic flow,
3: sure,
0: and you control the access by producing dumb catalogs of black pictures that no one on their right mind would ever order except us, all right? And if you control who gets back, haven't you kind of wondered why we never went back to the moon?
3: I've wondered about that all the time,
0: and
3: Richard.
0: Why the first mission back in 23 years was an unmanned Pentagon mission that photographed the hell out of the place and then promptly dropped dead?
3: Well, oh, it is dead now?
0: Well, to all intents and purposes, this is where things get really cute. The ostensible reason that John Noble Wilford, my esteemed colleague at the New York Times, apparently bought hook, line, and sinker. You know, I am very depressed with the state of reporting in the United States of America. We either have a very dumb class of reporters, or we have people who simply don't want to really know what's going on because, God, it might affect their job. They might have to get another job.
3: Some of it's just lazy, Richard.
0: It must be incredible laziness, because John Wilford, who should know better, published the story, come out of the Pentagon, that the Clementine's purpose was to test SDI technology. Now, SDI, Space Defense Initiative, finding one bullet with another and knocking it down.
3: That's right.
0: At intercept speeds of 30,000 miles per hour.
3: Mm-hmm.
0: So how do you test sensors that are supposed to find one little tiny sliver of technology in the dark speeding down with a nuclear warhead with another one? Obviously, you go to a big silvery target like the moon and park in orbit and take pictures. Makes sense to me.
3: Right.
0: It's like training Navy sharpshooters or SEALs to assassinate Saddam Hussein by sending them to, you know, Mother Teresa.
3: Doesn't make any sense, right?
0: It's just absolutely kooky. The part of the mission that quasi made sense was the asteroid rendezvous.
3: Exactly.
0: So guess what BMDO did the morning that Clementine on May 3rd was designed to leave lunar orbit? It announced it was closing down operations. It was killing the program. It was pulling the plug financially. New York Times, boys and girls, I've got the clippings. They're on the video. You'll see them.
3: And it
0: was only two senators and a congressman who hit the warpath when they heard this that saved the program. Because by Wednesday morning, they had forced General O'Neill, head of BMDO, to recant and somehow find $3.2 million to keep Clementine going to the Geographos rendezvous in August. On Saturday, a bad day for spacecraft in space, by the way. Remember, it was Saturday.
3: It is. Saturdays are bad. Yes, I recall.
0: We lost Mars Observer on a Saturday. Do not take a mission on a spacecraft on a Saturday. Just a gentle word of warning, particularly if it's run by the Pentagon or NASA.
3: Okay, what happened Saturday?
0: Saturday, we are told that the spacecraft computer on Clementine inadvertently opened all the fuel valves and ran the fuel to depletion. Clementine has no more gas. It can't go anywhere. It's spinning hopelessly at 80 RPM, orbiting forever between Earth and Moon.
3: Oh,
0: and isn't
3: right.
0: That, as Church Lady would say, precious?
3: Yeah, isn't that precious? Wasn't Clementine supposed to photograph Shoemaker Levy 9 or what's left?
0: No, not really. They might have gotten some flashes or something on the sensors, but, you know, we're talking millions of miles, so there'd be no real imaging. It would just be data.
3: So we don't really have anything that'll look at
0: that? Well, yes, we do. We have Voyager and we have Galileo.
3: All right.
0: And then we have Hubble and we have all the... I mean, there's a huge array of stuff. But this is what's really important. When they couldn't kill it financially, don't you think it's cute that a couple days later they have a computer problem and it dies and disappears?
3: Why would you think they would want to do that? In other words, they were leaving the moon. They were going on to investigate something that presumably doesn't have these structures on it. Why would they do it?
0: Maybe they weren't going to go to Geographos after all. Maybe they want it to disappear from public and press view so they can go and look at something interesting.
3: Like?
0: Well, there was a rumor. Some of our team saw and heard a West Coast report.
3: Quickly.
0: On NBC by Tom Brokaw that the next destination after the moon for Clementine was Cydonia on Mars.
3: Mars. Richard, hold on. We'll be right back. This is Coast to Coast AM. I'm Art Bell. We'll be right back. All right, now. back to Richard Hoagland. Richard, you're back on the air.
0: Okay.
3: All right.
0: You had some questions, I think, that were faxed in that were kind of intriguing.
3: Well,
0: Let me talk about the material one. How do we know it's titanium?
3: Well, first of all, the glass. The question was the concept of windows in a structure that's made of glass.
0: Well, keep in mind the biosphere. When you look at the biosphere, what do you see from a distance?
3: Glass.
0: Glass on a metal frame, which is a hexagonal triangular truss.
3: That's true.
0: And they're having a problem keeping the windows sealed because the objective of the biosphere was to seal the inside from the outside.
3: Correct.
0: And they had a caulking problem and they've had leakage and whatever. But those are just mechanical things. I mean, with a little better technology, Biosphere 2 will work as advertised. What we're seeing is something on a scale that's hundreds of times bigger. And we have a dark rebar, a dark frame material, which shows up as a regular lattice gridwork.
3: Huh.
0: A 3D truss where you can see from different angles. I mean, it blown the geologist away.
3: It just is impossible.
0: And on this, you see little fragments of glass still clinging.
3: Oh, brother.
0: And as the spacecraft changes angle, you get specular reflection.
3: A window that had a rock thrown through it.
0: Exactly. And when I flew into Albuquerque the other day at noon, I wish I had a camera because you fly over a couple of parking lots there by Kirtland, and the car windshields, of course, are all oriented at relatively the same angle, so you get these specular reflections off the glass changing
3: right.
0: with angle.
3: Right.
0: And, on television, if you see helicopter shots of L.A. on L.A. Law or whatever, you'll see these reflections. That's what we're seeing in the photographs. And we can time them and do the geometry, and we can connect them to sequences. That's why you need to get the whole sequence on Apollo 10 from 4809 through 4822, scan them, put them in the computer, make a QuickTime movie if you have a Mac, and you'll see stunning specular reflections popping up in an area in the back of one of the complexes that looks like Los Angeles seen from the air.
3: What was the time sequence between those pictures?
0: We don't have a record. We don't have a log of how they were not taken at a regular interval, all right?
3: All right.
0: But we know the distance. And we know the orbit altitude, and we know then, because of Kepler's third law, the orbit velocity. We're talking a few minutes.
3: All right. And how do you conclude these other materials may have been used in this titanium or whatever?
0: Ah, lunar surface samples returned by the astronauts.
3: Uh-huh.
0: Remember, we have actual ground truth. And since you have meteor bombardment, and meteor bombardment tends to toss things out in all directions, since what we're seeing is so extensive in Sinus Medi, some of the meteors had to have tossed things into Tranquility.
3: Mm-hmm.
0: Even if Tranquility is what it has been claimed to be, a Mare surface, a natural lava surface,
3: yes.
0: Some of the samples, I think because of the weird chemistry, are samples of the artificial stuff. Remember the first lunar science conference when the geologists were asked to kind of quantify and characterize the moon and its formation process as derived from analysis of the samples?
3: Yes.
0: And they got the idea that the moon had to have been covered with a very high temperature refractory material at several thousand degrees, floating on top, simmering for a billion years or something?
3: Yes.
0: What does that really describe?
3: The structure you're talking about.
0: Exactly. Refined materials put together in a blast furnace and smelted with high technology and temperature and plasma torches and all that. Yeah, I mean, this is what's going to be so mind-boggling and rather embarrassing for some of these geologists, because they've been snookered. They have been model-driven. I've got papers where now, and I'm fortunate that we have the papers because at least I know they're honest. They see things, they're writing about them, it's obvious they're projecting a geological interpretation on what we now know is a geometric and artificial thing.
3: In other words, they just weren't looking at it the right way.
0: If you're not expecting the unbelievable, will you recognize it when you see it? See, a lot of science is driven by what you expect to see.
3: Of course.
0: And the crucial thing for me, Art, is that it means that most of the system was honest. That they were not lying, they were not faking, they were not deluding, they were basically doing science, but they were doing science constrained with one arm tied behind them because other guys were not pulling them in on the data that would have allowed them to fill in the real picture.
3: No doubt, reinforcing as they went, one patting the other on the back saying, why, yes, that's it.
0: Oh, yeah.
3: How long have you been working on all this?
0: A year and a half.
3: Year and a half.
4: A year and a half.
3: Can a laser be used to detect odd reflections off the surface?
4: Absolutely. In fact, that was one of the things that we had planned to do. If you get the right telescope and the right combination of wavelengths, I got to tell you the story. Clementine data. Clementine carried a laser in polar orbit, right? 400 miles up. The idea is to bounce laser beam directly off the ground beneath and time the echo
3: right
4: up to the spacecraft and thereby derive an altimetry trace, a profile, around and around and around and around the moon. And in polar orbit, of course, in a month you map the entire moon depending upon how many times you can pulse the laser per second.
3: Well, some
4: you get
3: of that
4: a very fine grid.
3: Some of that data ought to be fascinating.
4: Oh, let me tell you what we've already got. Remember, I now have NASA people leaking to me, calling me up, faxing me, sending me data because most of the system is honest, Art, and they are as mad and as upset that they've been snookered as the rest of us. So that's how I've been getting some of these photographs and some of this information.
3: Photographic whistleblowers.
4: People are talking, yes. Now, this is one of the things. I got leaked to me a set of viewgraphs from an official Clementine briefing at NASA shortly after the mission went into lunar orbit. And one of the scientists involved is from Goddard. His name is Dr. Smith. He was the principal scientist from NASA in charge of the laser altimetry experiment.
3: Right.
4: That experiment was to use a telescope that also was used to take the highest resolution pictures, about 30 feet resolution pictures from 400 miles altitude. All right.
3: Right.
4: It was boresighted, meaning it was co-aligned optically with the laser. Poor Dr. Smith reports in this meeting, and I get the report, you know, like a few hours later, that unfortunately the telescope is fine, but he's got bizarre scattering in his laser return signal.
3: You mean
4: translation?
3: Gigantic blips that he can't
4: he's
3: account for?
4: He's getting reflections off the glass! And he didn't know it!
3: Oh, Richard.
4: And what they had to do was they had to computer process like crazy the data, massage it like hell, to get rid of all the extraneous reflections so he could get some kind of mean profile. So there's stunning data which gives us 3D structure of the glass structures as the spacecraft orbits overhead, and Dr. Smith, because he's got one arm tied behind his back.
3: Have you talked to him?
4: Not yet.
3: Not yet.
4: We will.
3: Are you're going to suggest this to him? And,
4: of course, we already did. I actually had a colleague of mine send a fax to his office suggesting during Clementine that there was some work on anomalous photometric properties that predicted curious scattering.
3: Yes.
4: Because I didn't want them to turn off the instrument and think it was not working. So we now know that they continue to take data, and there is that data in raw form, and when it is properly... When I told this to one of our geologists, he was jumping up and down because it was a very good laser. It had very small pulse width, meaning high resolution in time.
3: Of course.
4: And we should be able to get the vertical pain.
3: I understand. Has he yet reacted to the facts?
4: No. Nothing. It went in, nothing came out. NASA's like that these days. Things go in, they never come out.
3: All right. Phone lines, Richard. Toll-free line, you're on the air with Richard Hoagland. Hello.
9: Right. Art, great show. Cosmic Connector here.
3: Where are you, sir?
9: Portland, Oregon, KEX 1190.
3: All right. What can we do for you?
9: Mr. Hoagland, you've been on Mr. Bell's show several times. I wish you would elaborate on the Men of Block glyph, and I would like to get a hold of you for a guest of mine on a TV show of the MCTV cable network up here, which is not in conjunction with or against Art Bell up here. It's a private television program, Mr. Thank you.
4: Okay. Well, why don't you send me a fax on that, and we'll see what we can work out, if we can work out something. Now, I didn't understand the first part of the question.
3: He just left the line. I didn't understand it either.
4: Is that about those glyphs again?
3: I think that's what he said, yes. I was about to say that's what I
4: don't know anything about glyphs. There were, back during the Lunar Orbiter program, there was a brief flap about some spires discovered on a Lunar Orbiter 2 photograph that was published by Tom O'Toole on the front page of the Washington Post, and it all went away.
3: Huh.
4: But they were minuscule. They were, you know, 7,500 feet high compared to what we've got.
3: All right. Listen, Richard, there's a lot of people, and there may be a lot of people in the press, other press, that will want to get hold of you. They'll smell a good story here.
4: Okay, let me give you our fax number.
3: Fax number, yes.
4: 201
0: 271-1703.
3: Now, you got a lot of fax paper on that, do you, Richard?
0: We will make sure.
3: Well, I'd check it early in the morning. It'll already be full. All right. Fax number for Richard Hoagland, area code 201-271-1703. On the Wildcard
0: mission.
3: Oh, right. On the Wildcard line, you're on the air with Richard Hoagland.
10: Hello, Art.
3: Hello.
10: It's Mark from Collinsville, Illinois, listening to KSD.
3: Yes.

0: are missing. They're not there. And these authors are very perplexed and puzzled and kind of bewildered why the only clear flows of lava they can find are in an Imbrium, and they are coming up from an upwelling vent at 19.5. So I was using that as a affirmation that our physics, our geophysics of how planetary energy upwells at these specific latitudes, in fact, is working on the moon, which we found by accident in going through these papers. The Mare Crisium Dome, which appears to be in much better shape than the Sinus Medi Dome, if I can use those terms, has a 20-mile-high tower, which we found on an Apollo 16 frame. And we don't have stereo of it yet, but we know the stereo has to exist because this was in an area heavily photographed by the Apollo pan cameras and the mapping cameras and the handheld Hasselblads, and it's only a matter of time until we get the companion frames to do the 3D.
1: I got one more question.
0: Go ahead.
1: The federal people did a sting operation against NASA not too long ago. Is that anything to do with leaking information?
2: Oh, that's an interesting question. He's right. There was a sting.
0: This was in Houston. It had to do with crank biomedical stuff being taken up on the shuttle with kickbacks and all that. I don't think it's related. This is, you know, these archives are 30 years old. They've existed in various parts of the country for a long time. The interpretation is in Washington. It's not at the NASA field centers. NASA headquarters is at the root of this problem. If we're going to clean house, we've got to start at the top. Ask Golden to open the files. If he doesn't, get rid of him and get somebody in there that will live in adherence to the charter.
2: Hey, Richard, should there be a sting operation?
0: Well, it certainly would be interesting to see what you could find if you don't go in the front door.
2: Mm-hmm.
0: I mean, we have tried to be somewhat circumspect in asking through other sources for negatives. And what I've been impressed with is how many different versions of the same negative we get.
2: Well, should somebody like 60 Minutes get some photographs, go sit down with Golden in his office the way they always do,
0: and sweat
2: him with the photographs?
0: Absolutely. And we will do that ourselves eventually. Remember, this is the beginning of the process. We unveiled this after a year and a half at Ohio State. My colleagues, some of them have not yet actually seen the data. It's that brand new. But I wanted to come out on record with it so that if the archives are tampered with, there will be a way to trace it. We have Visa card numbers, order numbers, lab numbers. We have documented everything we got from NASA. What I find interesting is that our lab people here in New York were in Houston and tried to have a meeting with the head of the photographic lab to see the original negatives.
2: Yes.
0: And spent several days fruitlessly and has spent several weeks now playing telephone tag, unable to make contact with the head of the lab in Houston.
2: Right.
0: Which is absolutely absurd.
2: Richard, your scientific neck is out a mile on this one, so I presume that you've been very careful, and
0: I feel supremely confident.
2: You must say, did you think of this really hard before you said we're going to all put it on the line here?
0: Of course, I. You know, look. The data is there, and it's so robust, and there's so much more we haven't had a chance to look at. I am strongly suspecting that the scale and scope of what is there is going to be so mind-boggling that if NASA had a wholesale book burning tomorrow, they couldn't get rid of all the evidence.
2: All right, try this, Richard. Let's say that you were on the outside looking at the presentation that you're making, trying to dig holes in it and shoot holes in it. Have you turned around and tried to look at it from that...
0: Of course. I mean, the obvious thing is that we're looking at aberrations on the photographs. We're looking at single versions. And you can go through systematically. And when you realize, as I lay out, we're looking at three different technologies. They're actual film in the lunar orbiter scanned and sent home by electronic means. Lunar surface photography of this stuff from the surveyor television cameras, which were Vidicon on the surface, and then lunar orbital photography from the astronauts, from the command module and the lunar module with handheld Hasselblads. You have three different technologies, five different geometries.
2: All right, I think that blows that right out of the water.
0: I mean, we have really covered ourselves carefully, and we're not speculating beyond the data. I mean, I could sit here for the next hour and get into who, what, how, why, and when, and I will not do that because I want us to go back to the moon and find out who, why, how, what, and when.
2: All right. On the wild card line, you're on the air with Richard Hoagland. Hello.
3: Good morning, Art. This is Greg, KVI.
2: In Seattle.
3: Yes. Tacoma, actually.
2: Tacoma, all right.
3: Richard, what an honor to speak to you.
0: Thank you.
3: In your book, you laid out three possibilities of the origin of the monuments of Mars, and it seems

0: now that you're kind of changing your mind on that, that you're opening yourself up to the possibility of maybe there was a technical civilization here before.
1: On Mars, you mean?
0: No, here.
1: Well, no, I'm not changing. We're looking at a different world. We're looking at a different class of structures. We're looking at a different time frame. You know, when you look at the solar system, and again, I want to go back to Brookings, what really impresses me is how perceptive the Brookings document, in hindsight, was. How perceptive Carl Sagan was. He's changed, you know, he's gotten dumber in recent years, but he used to be a pretty bright guy. He said back in 1962 in a paper that relativistic spaceflight, visitors from some other solar system, colonizing, staking out territory, doing incredible things in the solar system, might be anticipated and discovered through NASA's activities. It's amazing how Carl has kind of gotten a little bit slower since he wrote that paper.
0: I agree. But if you take what was that guest you had on Dreamland, R.W.?
2: R.W. Whitfield.
0: Yes. If you take the theory that he had, which I really don't want to agree with because it just seems so astounding anyway, but if you took that theory and you applied it to the moon, and let's say that at one time or throughout many times, according to him, that maybe man did achieve some sort of technological advancement that would have put him on the moon where he could have built those structures.
1: Let me stop you there. All right.
2: Thank you.
1: Let me don't go away.
2: He's gone.
1: Did you lose him?
2: No. Wait a minute. No, he's still there.
0: I'm here.
1: All right. Good. The provisional dating. Now everybody, hold on to your seats. Better sit down for this one. The provisional dating of the structures we're seeing on the moon. Again, if the meteor fluxes, as measured by the last 30 years of spaceflight, are nearly correct. Remember the long-duration exposure facility that NASA almost lost in Earth orbit, where they put it up and then they had the Challenger disaster. They couldn't go back up and retrieve it.
2: Oh, yes,
1: and it almost entered.
2: Yes.
1: This was a device about the size of a boxcar, studded with different kinds of materials, called a long-duration exposure facility because it was designed to expose materials to the space environment, including micrometeorites. It stayed up much longer than it was intended, so we got a much better database for how meteorites whack the hell out of, you know, structural materials above the atmosphere. Using that data and applying it to the amount of degradation we're seeing in the lunar materials, the lunar structures, if these things are not a half a billion years old, I'll eat my hat. Now, why do I pick that time? Now, right away, that means they're not human. They're so far before. The only thing existing on Earth at a half a billion years, guys, was blue-green algae.
2: Well, of the
1: pond scum.
2: Of the present generation of humans.
1: Well, but let's keep that for a moment on the shelf.
2: All right, I'm getting out here,
1: and I didn't pick the half billion year thing just by accident. If the erosional curves are real, and if this stuff is that awesomely, achingly, incredibly old, that means these guys were there when life on Earth was not. Now, look at the coincidence, because that half-billion-year time frame is suddenly when life on Earth took a dramatic and startling and stunning upturn.
2: Less than a minute, Richard.
1: Do you begin to get my drift?
0: Yeah.
1: Are we possibly looking at a race of cosmic engineers who, in fact, created the context for the eventual evolution of life on this planet in this solar system? In other words, I don't think we're looking at stuff from here at all, gentlemen. It is so much older and more vast.
2: Richard, you've been on here too long. Now you have to stay. one more hour, Richard. One more hour. All right?
1: What do I feel like? I'm in a Rod Serling movie?
2: Just say yes.
1: Okay.
2: We'll be back. Good morning. I've got Richard Hoagland. He's been with us the whole way, and it looks like he'll make it this morning. He's back on the East Coast, where it's already after 6 o'clock in the morning, so this guy has a real constitution. That's what I think. Anyway, we'll be back to him, and I've got a fax for him that's a devil's advocate sort of fax that I think it's from somebody who works for, is director of something called Horizon Technology up in the Seattle area. So that's a coming, Richard. A little bit of station keeping. KOGO Radio just announced that beginning not this Sunday, but next, they will begin carrying Dreamland in its entirety. That San Diego LA market beginning to carry Dreamland beginning a week from this coming Sunday. Congratulations, everybody in Southern California. You're going to really enjoy it. One other thing, there have been so many inquiries that I'm just going to go ahead and do it right now. If you want a tape of this program, the one you're hearing right now, you can call 24 hours a day and order it, and I can understand why you would want it. There has been so much detail in this program that it is a document of its own. The tape ordering number is area code 503-664-7966. Area code 503-664-7966. Copies of this program. Now, Richard, I want to read this to you, and then I'd like you to try and answer it, all right?
1: Okay.
2: It's from Horizon Technology, Gary Hawkins, the director of Horizon up in Seattle.
1: All right.
2: I'd like to play the devil's advocate and state what many will quietly think so that Richard can counter those silent critics. I digitally altered a photo of a space shuttle liftoff so that the face of Christ could be seen, blended into the photo. It was good enough I could likely collect from the National Enquirer. What can he say to the conspiratorialists who would say he's part of a scheme putting altered photos forward as real? The natural question, why would anyone go to the time and trouble? Several answers. One, for the same reason there are over 300 books on the Kennedy assassination, money. Two, for the Zephyr principle, which all governments know that the more falsehoods of people believe, the easier they are to manipulate. And three, as a diversion from other government projects. Please don't be mistaken, I'm a Hoagland fan.
1: Well, the obvious counter to that is go get the data and look at the photographs yourself. And NASA gave out, see, the thing that's going to keep the system honest is NASA gave out so many free copies of the original that there's a lot of photos all over the world, not just the United States, but in Canada, in England, in France, in Germany, in Italy, and, you know, the Far East, the Near East, archives, museums, private, you know, collections. We need to, with the Internet and with CNN and with global telecommunications, find those people who have original material, particularly if they have documented the source, and simply compare the various generations of pictures. I think that's one of the reasons why NASA has never, ever made a consistent argument against the geometry involved in the monuments of Mars. Remember, we discovered and measured our geometry on orthographically corrected pictures from the Viking mission of Mars.
2: Right.
1: When we published that data at the NASA Lewis Research Center, when we laid it out in an invited presentation for NASA Lewis, I expected, at the very least, that somebody in NASA would make the measurements and claim they didn't work. Instead, what they've done is the character assassination we've gotten used to, because in hindsight I now know that if someone in NASA were to attempt to replicate the data and it did work, they wouldn't dare publish it because it would go against the prevailing political wisdom. And if they tried to alter the data to demonstrate, quote, it didn't work, they could always count on or be apprehensive of that someone somewhere in the world with an unaltered NASA Viking data set would come forth with a measurement that proved it did work, and then they would be caught in the cover-up.
2: Richard, do you think the government's on the Internet?
1: Of course. Are you serious?
2: No, not fully. I was just trying to suggest that a lot of the traffic, and I've seen some of it on Internet, why, you just never know where it might be from, huh?
1: Well, the fact is that these photographs exist in so many places. And again, I got onto this through private archives. You know, Mr. Wonky was terribly helpful.
2: Mm-hmm.
1: There are people who've been assiduously collecting NASA data from 20, 30 years. There's too much of it. It's like my grandmother used to say, you can't stuff all the feathers back in the pillowcase. We're going to be able to prove by comparing old data with new data, up to and including the Clementine data, which we must, of course, demand. I mean, 1.5 million images on how many CDs
2: right.
1: that would be stacked up halfway from here to the moon. That data, by the way, is not covered by the Space Act. There is nothing that mandates that that data will ever be turned over to the people. The fact that it is all on CD, meaning we could see it tomorrow, and they're not planning to release it until December, indicates to me that somebody somewhere is very busy with a cray removing from one data set any incriminating objects. Because, look, if you look at the moon with low enough resolution, it will look like the moon should look. It's only if you explore the details and if you understand lighting geometry and the refractive index of materials and you make comparisons that you find with current computer technology what we have found. I think that the computer nerds of the world are going to come into their own, frankly, Art.
2: So do I.
1: Because this is now where democracy really comes to the fore.
2: I object to the term nerd.
1: Well, I don't because... It's just a name, all right?
2: Well, it is,
1: means
2: but
1: someone who has spent a lot of time getting to be an expert, and I used to take it as a kind of a weird compliment, because when my friends were running around dissipating, I was looking at lunar data, and now it's paying off.
2: Well, all right, Richard, I don't like it. I don't like nerd. It's insulting, and it doesn't do justice to the work that's been done by the individual who has the knowledge that's being scoffed at. I don't like nerd. Hello there on the wildcard line. You're on the air with Richard Hoagland.
3: Hi, Art. Hi, Richard. This is Gary in Tacoma listening on KVI.
2: Yes, Gary.
3: If you remember, I'm the guy who said he stumbled onto the unified field theory a while back. I've called your show a couple times.
2: Yes, I recall it.
3: Yeah, I'm so happy to hear about the structures, the tetrahedral structure and the equilateral triangles. Because it's a key point in my theory, as a matter of fact.
1: Well, one of the problems that we're going to have is now separating on the moon those things which are natural from those things that are not, dependent upon resolution, of course. We have had the idea that every time you see a hole, it's a crater, an impact crater. What has not been recognized, and I will send you to any decent lunar map, notice, if you will, how many of the craters are hexagonal in form.
3: Right. It's the hexagon is the center of the cube, which is the key part to my theory.
1: Well, and the cube, of course, is two interlocked tetrahedra.
3: Yeah.
1: And you know 27 lines on the general cubic surface, hyperdimensional solution by Coxeter and others.
3: Right. Now, the thing I want to point out is that the reason I think the government wants to suppress this data immensely is the fact that if you have access to the unified field theory, you understand how systems work. And if you apply that to sociology, you understand that the chaos in this country is artificially created so that the forms of order basically have all the power and control what goes on. So it's a power thing. It's retaining power to suppress this. And I think that it's in their best interest to try and keep it from the public so they don't think about...
1: But is it in ours?
3: What?
1: Is it in our best interest?
3: No, definitely.
1: Okay.
3: So that's why I'm so happy to hear about what all you've done. And I know it must have taken years to...
1: It has taken almost 2 years. And the hardest part, you know what the hardest part has been, Art?
2: What?
1: Not telling anybody. I mean, can you imagine what I've been going through sitting at a computer screen staring at something that Arthur and other, you know, comrades of mine in the science and the science fiction fields would drool, would give their right arm to know exists.
2: Oh, yes.
1: And we have not been able to say anything because I have had to build the airtight case. There are no loopholes.
2: I absolutely agree, Richard, that if you had come out and you weren't ready, it would have been disastrous, even to a future look into this.
1: Yep.
2: And
1: well,
2: so,
1: see, this, by the way, is why all those kooky, idiotic books by Cooper and others about the insanity going on the moon have all been disinformation. We have been subjected to a absolutely brilliant disinformation campaign from the day that Armstrong stepped foot on the moon, which basically had the effect of marginalizing and segregating various parts of the population. There's a whole cadre of books that basically the bottom line is we never went there. It was all done in a hangar in Phoenix, right?
2: Well, obscuring a reality with the fantastic, yes.
1: Then there's the whole cadre that claim, oh, there are alien bases on the moon, and they're in lockstep with the government, and they've got big, you know, huge vats with human body parts floating in them and all this garbage,
2: yeah,
1: okay?
2: I know.
1: Then there's the group which claim that there's top secret, incredible super science developed by the Trilateral Commission, and the brain drain is stealing all kinds of British scientists, you know, the alternative three scenario.
2: Yeah, sure.
1: Each of these, I now believe, is absolute claptrap designed to keep the New York Times from ever looking at a lunar photograph and saying, what's that?
2: So the media is manipulated that easily?
1: Well, because they're lazy.
2: I know it's true.
1: I mean, I worked with them.
2: All right.
1: I was part of it, and I know they're awfully, awfully lazy.
2: All right, on the wild card line, it's Richard Hoagland you're on the air with. Hello.
4: Hello, Art. This is Kevin from Phoenix again.
2: Hi, Kevin.
4: Hi. Listen, I've got a bunch of notes here, and I was curious, Mr. Hoagland, good evening or good morning. I was wondering if you could tell me again the equilateral triangles in relationship to the clock again.
1: The relationship to the clock.
4: Yeah, you were saying that one triangle was...
1: All right, if you imagine a clock with midnight at the top and
4: right.
1: the bottom and all that, the Oort triangle is roughly, as I remember it, I'm not sitting here looking at it, but as I remember it, it's about straight up and down. It's a line relatively parallel to the lunar spin axis.
4: Okay.
1: So that the one point is on midnight and the other point, you know, the points are 120 degrees apart, right?
4: Okay.
1: And then the other triangle, which is formed by taking the bright highlight parts of the crater wall and connecting those, are upside down. In other words, the point is at 6 o'clock and the other two points are midway between.
4: Okay.
1: And you'll see this on the video very clearly because we did a false color where we substituted color for grayscale.
4: And that was what I thought you had said, and I had drawn that out. And oddly enough, that appears to me similar to the Star of David.
1: Exactly. It's the flag of Israel.
4: So
1: that's a two-dimensional tetrahedron, interlocked tetrahedron.
4: So given everything that you said so far, if you were to try to communicate with some species or something in the future,
1: right?
4: Let's say, you would try and draw something that was for sure would not occur in nature, which would be a circle, and any given straight line actually doesn't occur in nature as well as I know.
1: Or repetitive straight lines in any geometric pattern.
4: So the Star of David, when you said that, I'm like, oh, man.
1: If you're not familiar with our Mars work, you have to see the UN briefing. It's not just a geometry. It's a specific geometry designed to communicate a specific level of information.
4: That cannot occur naturally.
1: That's right.
4: So... having said that, the other thing that I have in my notes was that NASA seems to have a mission or a rationale of denial. There has to be a reason that they're not telling us this.
1: Well, at what point in the morning did you join us?
4: At about 12 o'clock local time.
1: Okay, so you missed
4: which is about an hour, I believe, after you started.
1: Yeah, you missed my discussion of the Brookings Report. What we have found is a NASA study that was commissioned very early in NASA's history, a few months after it was formed in 58, which basically told the agency that if they discovered artifacts or evidence of ETs, they should hush them up because if they didn't, they might destroy civilization.
4: Exactly.
1: So
4: exactly.
1: We've had this ticking logical time bomb at the heart of the edifice.
4: So
1: we have a whole bunch of honest, visionary, dedicated people. And deep inside, they're serving a structure which basically can't fulfill their dreams because if it does, they've been told they will destroy that which they hold most dear.
2: All right, caller, one
1: it's
2: comment.
1: It's like Hal in 2001. The metaphor. Remember Hal went
2: yes.
1: crazy because he had two conflicting programs?
2: Yes, oh yes. Caller, listen, we've got to go. Any final comment?
4: No, sir, I don't have time. I'll talk to you tomorrow.
2: Right, take care. Thank you. Go ahead. Yes, I remember Hal, of course. On the toll-free line, you're on the air with Richard Hoagland. Hello.
5: Yes, I have a couple of questions I'd like to ask.
2: All right, where are you, sir?
5: Anchorage, Alaska, sir.
2: All right.
5: Do you know of an FTP site where I can get some of these high-resolution images, or is there a way I can subscribe to some kind of fact file through the Internet? Because I got an email account, and I was wondering if I could get some kind of...
2: All right, what's his best shot, Richard?
1: The best shot would be to, on the Internet, find the government Internet address for the National Space Science Data Center, which is at the Goddard Space Flight Center right outside Washington, D.C. That is the NASA-designated archive of all this data, and that's where we've been getting our data from. The other possibility is the Manned Spacecraft Center in Houston, Texas, which is another NASA center. And then there are other archives scattered around. There's one in Hawaii, the Planetary Data Science Center in Hawaii. There's one at the University at Brown University in Providence, Rhode Island. But I would start with the NSSDC because I know they're on the internet. And the librarians there are very friendly and very helpful, and you just ask for the frame numbers and you order them, and they'll be a few dollars per frame, and
2: you want
1: 8x10 neg.
2: Yeah, do you actually have an internet address for them?
1: I don't have it in front of me, all right, but
2: all right.
1: It's so easy to find.
2: Okay. On the wildcard line, you're on the air with Richard Hoagland. Hello.
6: Oh, and I'm delighted. Good evening, Art. Good evening, Mr. Hoagland.
2: Hi, where are you,
6: this
2: sir?
6: This is James, KSBN, Spokane, Washington.
2: Wonderful.
6: I called you a while back about the artificiality of Phobos and Deimos.
2: Yes.
6: Being placed in orbit around 1877, discovered by Asaph Hall.
2: Yes, I recall.
6: I didn't go along with the explanation that I received from, I think his name was Mr. Flanderer.
1: Oh, Tom Van Flandern?
6: Yeah.
2: That's right. I had him on Dreamland.
6: Uh-huh. Mr. Hoagland, it's been long observed there's been lights in craters. Arcturus comes
1: That's
6: to mind.
1: Right. You mean Aristarchus?
6: Yeah, excuse me. And that it's seen at certain times when the librations of the moon are just right, and you can look directly dead center into the crater.
1: Mm-hmm.
6: And
1: well, William Herschel, who was a brilliant astronomer, in fact, he was kind of the grandfather
6: of
1: big-time astronomy in England.
6: Mm-hmm.
1: He observed an eclipse of the moon with his big reflectors. He built big reflectors. And he described Art seeing, like, bonfires glowing, about 150 points of red, deep red light during a total eclipse of the moon.
2: Wow.
1: Blew him away. Couldn't understand what was causing, because he thought they were volcanoes.
2: Glass reflections.
1: Glass reflections.
6: That was my thought, exactly.
1: The atmospheric refraction of the sun behind the Earth.
2: Mm-hmm.
6: A couple other thoughts. Bill Gates would be, I think, an excellent source of funds for having $6 billion that he wants to give away for any kind
1: of... Do you know Mr. Gates?
6: No.
1: We need a private mission to the moon.
2: Tell you what, Richard, a lot of people listening do know Mr. Gates.
1: Well, if Mr. Gates wants to go down in history as opening the system...
6: Exactly.
1: ...and providing a renaissance for the American century, this is the way to do it.
6: Also,
1: the space program, gentlemen, was still born. The Kennedy vision never got off the launching pad. It was choked off by a bunch of timid wimps.
6: Right.
1: And we've got to take it back.
6: There's two things that come to mind in listening to your...
2: Very quickly, Colin.
6: Yes. About one, in Genesis, it talks about the Lord looked down and he saw that there was nothing impossible for man when he was watching them build the Tower of Babel, and that they were using very advanced materials like bituminous byproducts for the mortar and whatever else, and that by scrambling their tongues and whatever else like that, they had to disband their project. And also another one...
2: All right, there won't, as a caller, there's not going to be time. Thank you, and Richard, I want you to hold on for a moment. It'll be back now to Richard Hoagland. Richard.
1: Mm-hmm.
2: You ready?
1: I guess.
2: You're holding up?
1: I think so.
2: Good. on the toll-free line, you're on the air with Richard Hoagland. Hi. Hello there.
7: Hi there. How you doing?
2: Okay, sir. Where are you?
7: Oh, this is Brian from Sacramento, KSDE.
2: Indeed. Welcome to the show. Go ahead.
7: Oh, I just have a question for Richard there. It's, do you have a book out, and what... If you do, what the name of it is, and how can I get it?
2: Oh, good. Hit your book, Richard.
1: Okay, well, this work, of course, began with our Mars investigation, and the book is titled The Monuments of Mars, A City on the Edge of Forever. We revised it in 1992, including the material we presented at the United Nations. We also have a series of video briefings of NASA. Remember, we've been invited in the front door at NASA to show our Mars work now 5 times. The NASA Lewis presentation is on tape, the UN presentation is on tape, and our lunar work is going to be volume 3 of the video series, and it will be available through the 800 number probably within about a month.
2: Go ahead and give that out again.
1: Okay, 1-800-424-0031, ask for operator 5. That's 1-800-424-0031, operator 5.
2: She'll be busy. Operator 5 is going to be busy. All right, on the wild card line, you're on the air.
1: They will put you on a reservation list because it's not there yet, guys. Just be patient.
2: With Richard Hoagland. Hello.
8: Hello, Art.
2: Yes, where are you, sir?
8: This is Mike in San Diego.
2: San Diego. Okay, Mike.
8: Well, wow, there's some pretty fascinating stuff tonight.
2: Yes.
8: I wanted to ask Richard what his opinion on what happened with the Phobos 2 satellite from Russia a few years ago.
1: Funny you should ask. Doesn't it strike everybody as kind of curious that as we get to the end of the process, we get so dumb and stupid and can't do anything straight? in the beginning when space was brand new and we didn't know what we were doing, we had problems, right?
2: Right.
1: Rockets went down instead of up, spacecraft went over instead of out.
2: Right.
1: And then we got very good and we had stunning data. And we got laid data live. Even the Russians were able to give data. And now suddenly nobody can do anything straight.
2: It is.
1: Obviously, I think that's not what's going on. I think that there's major political tampering and there is desperation because it's almost like we're in quarantine. It almost as if the fix is in at so many levels, and no matter what nation. Remember I said earlier this evening that as I began to inquire about the Japanese car company, Honda, that sent a mission to the moon,
2: Right. The
1: day after I inquired, there appeared a thing in the Tokyo Times saying spacecraft crashed on moon, no pictures.
2: What do you think what you're doing now will cause them? Are they going to panic, Richard?
1: I hope so, because people who panic do dumb, stupid things. It's time that we got rid of this crew and got some honest folks to run the show. I am so appalled by the politics of this that I almost cannot describe my feelings. I worked with Walter Cronkite. I thought I knew the moon. I lived vicariously with Armstrong and Aldrin and Cernan and Schmidt and, you know, all the guys that went and risked their lives. And I now know, looking at this data, that we almost killed them because they were too close and they almost hit this stuff. And then when they came home, we told them they couldn't say anything. And I almost could guarantee that that's the reason that Buzz Aldrin went into a tailspin and became an alcoholic and had all his enormous problems. I talked with a colleague of his the other day that shared an office with Aldrin at Science Applications, Inc. for several years, and he was telling me that they really got very close and very intimate, and they, you know, went hiking and they did all kinds of things until one day he asked Aldrin innocently, did you guys see anything really interesting on the moon? And he said that Aldrin got absolutely furious at him and never talked to him again. And I said to my friend, don't you think that was a bit of an overreaction?
2: I'll say.
1: And he said, yes. Are you aware, Art, that Buzz Aldrin is publishing with another writer a fictional book in 1995 about the discovery of alien artifacts on the moon?
2: No, my God. Really? Really?
1: Really?
2: He's in the middle of that now?
1: Yep. Now, what do you suppose that's all about?
2: I don't know. Something that just has to be released, maybe, on his part.
1: Maybe. It's high time we simply got to the bottom of this, you know, just for our general sanity.
2: I couldn't agree more.
1: How can we live in a schizophrenic culture where we're supposed to have a set of documents that says that government is a servant of the people, and in fact, we're their slaves? Because he who has knowledge controls everything.
2: Well, it would only be the most important story of known human history, and here you are, perhaps, with it.
1: I can't wait for you to see the data.
2: Yeah, it's staggering, Richard.
1: And just in case anybody's wondering, we have diversified tapes. We have multiple copies. We have multiple copies of photographs and discs and negatives and prints, and there's no way this genie will be stuffed back in the bottle.
2: No black men running in and grabbing it.
1: Although I must say that I'm getting a lot of pen pals and phone pals.
2: Richard, hold on. Let me correct that. Not black men, but men in black.
1: Men in black. it's late, Art.
2: Yeah, it's late is right. Hello, on the wildcard line, you're on the air with Richard Hoagland.
9: Hello, Art. Hello, Richard. This is Jason Bellingham.
2: Hi, Jason.
9: I have a question about the about Viking, what, the biological experiment when it went to Mars.
2: Yes.
1: Yes.
9: I was wondering if you could comment a little bit on that. I know they did a gas exchange experiment, a labeled release experiment, and a pyrolytic release experiment.
1: Wait. You really expect me to follow this at 6 o'clock in the morning? I've been up all night.
9: Well, even more general than that, I know that they all showed some positive, positive signals of life.
1: Yes, they did.
9: But after that, they did more studies to show that, they could all be explained by inorganic chemical reactions.
1: Yeah, funny chemistry was the although, if you actually look at the details of the Ames studies, they never really got the curves right. NASA, again, claims that which it can't substantiate. You know, it reminds me of that old joke. Remember Chevy Chase said, you know, used to come on Saturday Night Live and say, I'm Chevy Chase and you're not?
9: Mm-hmm.
1: Well, NASA's attitude is, we're NASA and you're not.
2: And you're not, right.
1: And no one has had the temerity, the chutzpah, to basically ask them what's really going on, to show us the data. When you look at those experiments, they did not duplicate Levin's curves or Aoyama's curves or some of the other real experiments from Mars. They came close, But in this game, close is no cigar. If we just came close, what do you think they would do to us? You got to have it. And they didn't have it, but they lived on their reputation. And until they killed 7 human beings, all right, which was an agency disaster of the first magnitude, we basically let them have a free ride. Now look what's happened. We have telescopes to go into orbit with lenses that can... Oh, you want to hear the really extraordinary, you know, headline of the hour?
2: Yes.
1: One of our Mars members on my prodding wrote to the Space Telescope Institute and asked them if they could, very innocently, nothing given away, could you gentlemen please point out Hubble toward the moon and take pictures?
2: Right.
1: Guess what the response was officially on letterhead from the Space Telescope Institute from NASA?
10: What?
2: The moon's too
1: the
2: close?
1: The moon is too bright. You got it. Now
10: thank
1: do you
10: Richard.
1: Begin to question maybe is the mirror, was the mirror ever flawed, gentlemen?
2: Yeah.
1: Now, the fact is that some of this structure is so big it can be seen with Hubble. And since we now know where to look, and you can look at Crisium and see it under the correct lighting from Earth, one of the things I'm going to do in Los Angeles is to lay out for the amateur astronomer crowd in Southern California how you can see this stuff from the ground.
2: Mm-hmm.
1: There was, back in the 1950s, the Astronomer Royal of England, H.P. Wilkins, who wrote a series of books, who thought he saw a 60-mile-long lunar bridge. Remember that, Art?
2: I vaguely do, yes, a lunar
1: and
2: bridge.
1: And guess where he thought he saw it?
2: I'll bite.
1: Mare Crisium.
2: Aha.
1: I think what he saw now was part of the structure of the dome collapsing and causing light reflections for a while, and then it collapsed to the surface, and of course it would go away.
2: I think we better give your fax number again, please, Richard. A lot of people are going to want to get hold of you directly.
1: Okay. Area code 201-271-1703. And if you want to come and see these pictures, be prepared to stay a while, because I'm going to do this in 3 hours in 2 segments on Sunday night. What is it? June... what is Sunday next?
2: I'm not sure what
1: June
2: Sunday...
1: June 12th? Yeah.
2: Yes.
1: June 12th at the LAX Hyatt at the airport at the UFO Expo West. I'm going to talk about Clementine, the Mars data, the Moon-Mars connection, and show hundreds of photographs of structures, the likes of which you would not believe.
2: And this is the first time, isn't it, Richard, that you've ever done anything in front of a UFO group?
1: Well, not exactly, but it's certainly one of my very rare, you know, occasions that I do this.
2: Mm-hmm. All right. Wildcard Line, you're on the air with Richard Hoagland. Hello.
11: You're on the air.
2: Hello.
11: Answer it.
2: Going once. Going twice.
11: Hello.
2: Hello.
11: Is this Richard Hoagland?
1: It is.
11: I'd like to ask you about, have you checked out the book, Somebody Else is on the Moon?
1: Yes. George, what's his name?
10: Leonard.
1: George Leonard. I unfortunately think, I think Mr. Leonard passed away. Is he still with us?
10: I don't know, but
1: okay,
10: I've got his book here with his photographs.
1: I think that, frankly, looking at those pictures, there's nothing there. I think that's part of the disinformation. If it isn't, I think Mr. Leonard was incredibly naive, and I think what he interprets as what he calls them X-beams and drillers and all that
2: right. Is
1: massive mega-engineering that no one in their right mind would ever have proposed. But in looking at his photographs, they're so bad in quality compared to what we've got. And plus the technology, all he had was basically prints from NASA headquarters or from Goddard, and then he would photographically enlarge them. We have applied the state-of-the-art computer technology, and frankly, I think that's our edge. You know, when you can redo and re-enhance until you can actually bring out subtleties.
2: That's right.
1: So you can see it, you've got basically the edge that the government has had all these years.
2: All right. Wildcard Line, you're on the air with Richard Hoagland.
12: Yes, Santa Maria, California.
2: Yes, sir.
12: Got a couple of questions. What do you think these structures are? What were they used for? What are these aliens like? And do you think there might have been an atmosphere on the moon at one time?
1: Well, if we have domes, if we have sealed environments with multiple compartmentalization, no, there wasn't an atmosphere. Whoever was doing this was trying to create an artificial environment, very much like the biosphere or Paulo Soleri's arcologies. What they were like, I haven't a clue. Remember, we're looking at structures, not people. we can go there and find out, which is absolutely what has to happen. And in, what was the third question?
2: Oh, he's now gone.
1: Were they living structures? Yeah, we're looking at living structures. And you can get into some pretty amazing scenarios to even cover the extent of what we're seeing.
2: In other words, Richard, for example, you can look through one of the clear portions of, say, one of the windows and see the other side of the structure?
1: Yes.
2: Or something internally in the
1: yep.
2: structure, or what?
1: Well, what you see are multi-level planes reflecting and scattering light at different angles. You see 3D tetrahedral hexagonal geometry, where you have three different angles coming together. You can see footings for the dome in one area on the southwestern edge of Ukurt. There's a crater called Kaladny, and just north of Kaladny, if you look at a lunar map, there's a wonderful lunar orbiter shot, which is 385M, and then you want to get 385H1, H2, and H3. These are frame numbers. The M's are a medium shot. The H's are nested inside the M's as high resolution, 8 times better detail footprints laid out across the lunar surface because of the projected geometry of how the lunar orbiter was looking north, northeast.
2: Right.
1: When you look closely at the H's of the 85 series, you will see some amazing structure. You will see row upon row upon row upon row of double craters. Our producer here in New York called them post holes. I termed them stringers, and Ron Nix, one of our geologists, thought they were the structural footings of the north edge of the dome that basically held up all this massive megatonnage of glass and titanium and steel. Whatever they are, they're incredibly regular, they're 3D, and they're anchored in a crystalline, semi-transparent matrix, and you're looking through several layers, and I'll show all this in Los Angeles, so, keep your head on.
2: Kind of a technical question. Richard, stories have a sort of lives of their own in the way that they build, and what occurs is, at some point, they reach a critical mass. Then all of a sudden, the mass, the big networks, CNN, all the rest of them, will be there. Then you have a sort of critical mass situation. How long do you think it might take this story to build to that critical mass?
1: Well, I have my targeted list of media people, some of whom have very well-known names, who have been quietly asking me to provide them with proof. This has been since Mars Observer disappeared. I now have assembled what I and my team believes is proof. And our plan is to send them copies, rough cuts, in a few days of the Ohio State presentation.
2: Right.
1: And follow that up with personal briefings. And if it doesn't ignite at that point, then they're deaf, dumb, and blind, as my grandmother used to say. But the fact is that every scientist who's seen this data so far is absolutely boggled. And we live in a culture where media will be driven by the scientists. If the scientists say, yes, it's got to be there, we've got to find out, there'll be excitement. If scientists yawn, nothing will happen, because media doesn't understand how to do any investigation on its own.
2: But you're telling us they're not yawning.
1: They're not yawning. Absolutely. Just the contrary.
2: Any of the people that you addressed in Ohio willing to stand up and have a microphone
1: yeah.
2: or a camera?
1: Oh, yeah, absolutely. I mean, you ought to have Bruce Cornett on from Lamont. He's not with him now, but he was with Lamont Doherty. Jim Rejavik, who works for the EPA. I don't think that his EPA job would preclude him from doing an interview with you. But I would wait a few days until I can get more data into their hands. It's unfair to ask a scientist to make comments when they've only seen a very few pages.
2: All right. Well, this story is important enough. So when you get them the data that you feel would convince them utterly...
1: They're going to get their video the same as you're going to get yours.
2: I understand. but theirs is a scientific look. Mine is just a look. And so
1: everybody's going to get the same thing.
2: What I'm saying, Richard, is
1: I
2: understand that.
1: I will follow up with them with hard copy and disk.
2: I understand.
1: That.
2: Yes, please. So and now my question is, once you get somebody that you have supplied all the data you want mm-hmm. to, get me their name, I'll have them on.
1: Can do.
2: Does that seem like a logical follow-up?
1: No problemo.
2: All right. On the toll-free line, you're on the air with Richard Hoagland. Hello, where are you?
13: I'm Robert, and I'm in Everett.
2: Okay, Robert, go ahead.
13: Okay, Richard. I'm in Lowly Country.
1: I know.
13: Guess what?
1: What?
13: Carl Sagan he made me understand everything there is to know about space, right? Okay, now listen. Okay, and the last Cosmos show, he said, freedom of information is important. And where's he now?
2: All right, thank you. I don't know where we were going with that. Freedom of information is important, and where is he now? Well, I guess referring to the Sagan turnaround. Do you have any comments on Sagan and what's happened to him?
1: Well, you know, let me try to defend Carl for a second here.
2: All right.
1: Carl and I were good friends. I stayed at his house. He went on some of the ship cruises I arranged in my, you know, multifarious career. I organized seminars at sea on the QE2 and on the Stottendam, and we've shared a number of things over the years together, and I certainly care as much as he does about the future of the space program and the future of this country. Carl is willing to put himself on the line in terms of nuclear issues. You know, whether you agree with someone or not, the fact that they're willing to be arrested, go to jail for their beliefs,
2: I think
1: is a very important data point. If someone who believes that passionately in certain things is approached by a government structure that basically lays out that if this comes out in the wrong way, it will destroy civilization, don't you think that good men and good women can be bought by a combination of that? Because who wants to have on their shoulders responsibility for, you know, radically altering or destroying that?
2: All right,
1: that
2: all right, Richard,
1: exists?
2: Richard, let's say he went for it, and that's a good answer. Now, what about you? Suppose somebody came to you with the exact same appeal, and we've only got a minute.
1: They haven't. I can tell you that categorically.
2: All right.
1: If they did, I'd ask them to provide me with real evidence. And I mean real evidence, not just propaganda. Because I do think there will be some substantial alteration, but my predisposition would be that those who are in danger of being destroyed are people who are in power to remain in power. That knowledge is power, and here we have the most extraordinary possibility for empowerment and democratization of a physics and a technology that can not only save the planet, but can empower individuals, that we cannot allow it to be suppressed any longer.
2: Richard, that has to be the final word. You have been a pleasure. You've been a trooper, too. This is 5 hours. That's a long interview, Richard. But it was worth every minute of it. Thank you, and I'll see you on Dreamland.
1: Okay.
2: Take care. Richard Hoagland. All right, everybody, that's it. I'm sorry. The clock actually rules us all. If you want a tape of this program, you can call area code 503-664-7966. 503-664-7966, 24 hours a day. If it's busy, I suggest you keep trying. Thank you all. See you tomorrow.
14: Australia is, again, singularly poor in known hallucinogens. I always say in known hallucinogens because somebody could go out into these places and come up with something brand new, something that we've overlooked. This is a great challenge for field workers. And then the other thing I want to say, and then I'll stop for today, is just a bit about this issue about synthetics. Are all psychedelics the same? Are synthetics in any way inferior or superior to naturally occurring hallucinogens? And if so, why or why not? This controversy began for me as like an aesthetic issue. I just felt better about taking plants sanctioned by thousands of years of use. But I didn't particularly feel that it was a strong distinction. But the more time I've spent with it, and the more time I've spent with Rupert Sheldrake's theory of morphogenetic fields, the more I come to see that I really think there is a very large distinction between synthetic and naturally occurring drugs. Now, it's not a distinction that you're going to get a chemist to agree to, or a materialist. It is, as far as they're concerned, DMT from a plant and DMT synthesized in the laboratory are exactly the same thing. And as far as they're concerned, a synthetic hallucinogen such as, oh, I don't know, ketamine, let's give it the benefit of the doubt for a moment, ketamine, and a natural hallucinogen such as psilocybin, the differences do not reside in the fact that one is organic and one is synthetic. But I think that these plants take people as much as people take the plants. So that when you have a mushroom trip, you not only are having a mushroom trip, you are contributing to the future mushroom trips of everybody in the future who will take this thing. In other words, you make a small offering on the altar, and that henceforth becomes part of the setting of the thing. So that when you take one, it's like the notion of the Tao of the ancestors. When you take one of these ancient hallucinogens, you are locking into the morphogenetic fields of all the people who ever took it. How else are we to explain the fact that when you take morning glory seeds, you are flooded with Mayan imagery of stair-step cities and hieroglyphed balustrades and people dressed in gold and Quetzal finery and all this? Or that when you take ayahuasca, even in this culture, you know, there is a very strong impression of the jungle, of jaguars, of rivers. I mean, these things are coded into these compounds somehow. So it seems to me it is, without talking about issues of toxicity and pharmacological uncertainty, it's the content of the naturally occurring hallucinogens is much, much richer. And then one last point that I want to make to sum up this geographical survey of what is available is to say, again, another research frontier is China. There is very little evidence of any use of hallucinogens in China, and yet there are clues that mushrooms were understood, that other plants may have been used, the knowledge of which has been lost. And the Cultural Revolution did a pretty thorough job on wiping out this kind of traditional Taoist shamanic data. But a very simple way of focusing the problem is to say there has never been reported from China a psilocybin-containing mushroom. And yet, I'll bet if a reasonably informed investigator were to go to southern China and spend no more than 2 or 3 months off the beaten path talking to country people, I'll bet you could come up with half a dozen psychoactive mushrooms with a history of folk usage. It's simply the question has not been asked. Well, we are going to not have a clear understanding of the historical development of Chinese thought and institutions unless we know what their relationship to the invisible world precisely was. And I think the indigenous tradition of shamanism, which became then Taoism, which became the real substratum of Chinese religion while it weathered various late grafted variants and foreign imports like Buddhism, but that native stratum of Taoistic shamanism hints very, very strongly that there were psychedelic usage of these plants in ancient China. Okay, that's it for today, and we'll see you at 10 o'clock tomorrow morning. Sorry to give you such a burst of information, but this will lay the basis, I hope, for tomorrow's discussion. So think about what we didn't cover, what you hope to hear that you haven't, and then tomorrow we'll try to tie up all the loose threads. Thanks very much. Sure. Okay. It looks like almost everybody is here. There was a woman yesterday who isn't here. I wonder if she was a one-dayer or if she'll show up. Do you all remember her? No one saw her but me. Yes, she sat. Yes. Oh, she will. Okay, well. It is. It's always somewhat late on Sunday morning, so we'll. A couple of people expressed interest in this week that I'm doing at Esalen, so I might describe it a little bit. It's quite different from this. It's an in-depth involvement in the mathematics of the I Ching, and then a theory that I evolved out of my engagement with that that has to do with the structure of time, an analysis of history as a predictable phenomenon. It has no connection with psychedelics other than that the entire thing was dreamed up under the influence of psychedelics. But it's a standalone idea, and if I'm able to control the group, I will keep it quite far from psychedelics, except in moments of rhetorical desperation. But if you're interested in the I Ching, and don't let the word mathematics put you off. I am not a mathematician, and the best mathematicians aren't either. You it's just a way of talking about it and doing analysis that was very fruitful. So that's a 5-day from the 28th of this month till the 2nd of December. And Esalen has given us the big house. And a lot of people will bring their computers. There'll be a lot of machine implementation people. It'll go from Taoist scholars to assembly language programmers. And everybody will have more of a contribution to make than they suspect at the time. So I'm not sure. It was filled, and then I think they switched it. So, because I thought it was going to be at Fritz, but I don't know. Call them and see. That's all I can say about that. Seems like there was something else. Well, hopefully you turned some of this over in your mind in the time that we've been apart. I certainly did, in the sense of trying to figure out what I had missed and whose concerns had not been met. And what I came up with was your interest in the specifics of time, place, and manner, which should certainly be covered because it's operational information. Talking about the various plant, visionary plant complexes that we talked about yesterday, each one of these things has a style and a set of demands that it makes on its practitioners. And if you look at the ethnographic literature, you then see how the people who've used these things over millennia have come to terms with them, how they have accommodated themselves to these things. For instance, in the Iboka cult of Gabon, what is aimed for is early on in the involvement with the plant, a massive dose is taken, and they say it splits your head open, and you never have to take very much again, because somehow a creode or a predilection has been created, and then you are initiated into this. When you read the ethnographic literature, it's hard to believe how much they say they are taking. I mean, there's a saying in Gabon, Bawiti, which is what they call Iboga, Bawiti begins at 60, and that means 60 grams. Well, even allowing for the fact that they're using fresh root, and you might get a collapse rate of close to 50 or

0: Every drug, every compound has a profile, which you can imagine as a linear spectrum. Below a certain amount, it's undetectable. Above that amount, it becomes detectable first as this CNS arousal that I mentioned yesterday, and then as a full-blown psychedelic experience, and then at higher doses, it begins to have toxic effects. All drugs are toxins, and people often make the mistake of thinking that if you have a toxic substance and you take half of it, then it's not toxic. Because there is no regis you don't register its effects. But of course, everything is incrementally toxic. Now, some things are very safe, have a great range of effectiveness, well below the range where any toxicity begins to set in. Other compounds are active as psychedelics. At a level just slightly below the level where you're going to begin to have toxic effects. So you want to know what the profile is of the particular substance that you're thinking of taking. In pharmacology, one of the parameters that they establish is what's called an LD50, which is a fairly unpleasant concept, which you should nevertheless be informed of. LD50 means lethal dose 50. This means we have 100 mice, and we give them an unknown drug. At the point where half of them die, that is the LD50 dose of that compound, and there's an LD100, an LD10, and so forth. What you want is for the LD50 to be tremendously high relative to the effective dose. Now, the perfect or model compound in that case is, of course, LSD. LSD is active at the 25 microgram range, 25 gamma. A microgram is a millionth of a gram. It's well below a smidgen. Now, the LD50 for lysergic acid has never been determined. Do you agree?
1: Yeah.
0: It's never been found how much it takes to kill half of the test animals. So that makes it a tremendously safe drug if mortality is the only concern. But of course, I think what most psychedelic trippers eventually realize is mortality is rarely at risk in psychedelic experiences. What's at risk is sanity. And, being nuts is not as bad as being dead, but nevertheless, it can spoil your entire day. And it's very reassuring having taken a compound like psilocybin and to have become totally convinced that you are dying, to just remind yourself that the LD50 is 200 times more than you took, and therefore it's impossible, and you merely have to discipline the hind brain and take control of your fear, and then you will be all right.
1: I wish somebody would have told me that.
0: And you're a pharmacologist.
1: But when you're in it, you really think you're dying.
0: When you're in it and you think you're dying, you weren't able to say to yourself,
1: yeah, I did.
0: Now see here, no one has ever died at this dose level. And well, it is a question.
1: You start imagining that perhaps there was something in there that wasn't just psilocybin.
0: Oh, yeah, that's a good point.
1: Or your heart can't bear it. I thought I had tachycardia, and I thought my heart was going to explode.
0: Pound right out of your chest. That you make a point, which I want to elaborate on. We've talked so much about hallucination here, and always because of my particular bent, which I have unconsciously transferred to you, We're talking about visual hallucinations, but all psychedelic explorers should be aware of the concept

0: concept of what is called a cognitive hallucination. This is a much more insidious phenomenon. This is quite simply an out-and-out delusion. The commonest form of cognitive hallucination goes like this. You take mushrooms. An hour and 20 minutes into it, it's getting mighty, mighty strange. And this is especially a problem with first-timers. And you realize, with the force of revelation, that you didn't take psilocybin. You took a poisonous mushroom, and now you are going to die. This is an out-and-out cognitive hallucination, which is as real as a belief. But it's not a disturbance in the visual field, it's a disturbance in the cognitive machinery. A story, a friend of mine had never taken mushrooms and was very concerned about how to do it, and said, and got the instructions from me, silent darkness, quiet room, stay sitting, and took them in his room in silent darkness, and at about the hour and a half point, realized with a demonic chuckle that I had been kidding. I had been putting him on, and actually had told him to stay in his room because we were preparing a surprise party for him at the bar two blocks down the street. And, you know, chuckling to himself with this realization, he showered, dressed, and went down to the bar two blocks down the street, pushed open the door and said, "I'm here." And the guy behind the bar said, "Oh, really?" Well, the trip got wilder from there, because in the wake of disconfirmation of one of these cognitive hallucinations, people tend to become confused, paranoid, and upset. So you have to continuously track your mental processes, and it's really good to stick with whatever rules that you've laid down for yourself. I actually apply this technique in my own life. If I get to the place where I cannot understand what is happening, I try to think back to the last moment when I did understand what was happening, and then do what I said I was going to do then, having given up on understanding it in the moment. The practical fallout from this in terms of psychedelic research is what we call the chain to a tree technique, which is where you just chain yourself to a tree, and providing you don't hang yourself with the chain, this cuts down the possibility of doing something peculiar. Psychedelics tend to be, this doesn't tend to be a problem, but for instance with Datura, the best intended and most together people lose it completely and then come back into it 12 or 24 hours later to just survey the swath of wreckage that they have cut through their own and other people's lives. I had a friend years ago, a very diminutive, attractive woman, who took Datura with a couple of boyfriends, waited hours and hours, nothing happened. They finally decided to go to their homes. She walked them down the stairs, said goodbye to them at the top of the stairs. It actually happened in the hate. And that was the last thing she remembered until she came to on the sixth floor of the federal building in the San Francisco County Jail, and the charge was assault on the resting officer, and the evidence was the officer's thumb, which had been bitten off. So she was, you know, an Antioch PhD in medieval literature. So it happens to the best of us. Yeah.
1: Can't you eliminate a lot of that cognitive uncertainty by having somebody
0: Yeah, you can. The ideal situation, and always I'm only speaking from my own experience, and I may have an odd take on it because God knows I'm odd, but to my mind, the ideal situation is to have the sitter two rooms away and you have a doorbell or the equivalent. Because if the sitter is with you, you start to analyze the sitter. And as someone once said to me in India, face is index of mind. And the sitter can just become an existential galaxy of possibilities because, you know, you can read their history, their intent, their most secret thoughts, your belief in what is their most secret thoughts. People are concrescences of ambiguity that you don't want to get too tangled up with in that state unless you really are ready for the trip to take that particular direction. I don't know if it was in this workshop or the other night that I mentioned, I recall a trip I took with this English guy, and it took me 2 weeks to get his voice out of my head. It just became like this accompaniment to consciousness, this stream of sort of understated English upper class gibberish on all subjects. And I finally, you know, it retracted. That's called becoming a victim of the transference. All psychotherapists are aware of this. The transference is when you get dragged into the other person's system of values or delusion. There's even a name for this in clinical psychology. It's called allophrenia. Allophrenia is schizophrenic behavior on the part of normal people in the presence of schizophrenics. And this is a real problem. Your friend is put in the place. You go to see your friend to cheer them up. And your friend is not violently insane, but saying strange things, behaving in strange ways. And you, in an effort to relate to them, begin saying strange things and behaving in strange ways. And before you know it, the resident has to break in and escort you to the elevator because you're causing a problem in the ward. The transference is this phenomenon happening among people who are more or less psychologically healthy. But still, it can be very disrupting. I think the sitter should be there only if there's a three-dimensional emergency. And the sitter, the notion, I like the word sitter because it's operational. It tells what you should do. And guide is not such a pleasing word. This implies control, prior knowledge, hierarchy, so forth and so on. The best guide sitter I ever knew was a wonderful old guy. He's dead now, but I'm not yet ready to say his name in public. I'm sure some of you know him. But his style was he read these paperback trash novels, you know, and he would just sit down with somebody, give them the stuff, and every once in a while, they would fight their way out of this ocean of hallucination to deliver some insight. And he would just put down his book and turn to them and say, "That's nice. Now go back to the music." Pick up his book and, you know, this guy could get 600 pages in a situation where he was nominally in charge of a dozen people who were tripping. So non-intervention, I think. And then there's the question of doing it with another person. And then the question is it going, meaning that the other person is going to be stoned too. And this has its own pitfalls and ambiguities. If it's your lover, your sexual partner, then in my opinion, that's probably the best way to spend your time. If it's not, then, the sky is the limit. You're going to learn more about this person than perhaps you were prepared to. Sometimes it's easy. It's no problem. Everybody stays who they appeared to be before you took off. But sometimes, the masks just start being hurled across the room in all directions, and you don't know where it's going to leave you. My approach, I guess, is one of two extremes. I guess I sort of belong to the sensory deprivation school that lie down, shut up, silent darkness, music very judiciously, if at all, and I always do it at night, which some people find that strange, but night is quiet. The energy dies down. There's calm and still between midnight and 4 a.m. The other end of the spectrum is someone like Salvador Roquette, who, gives you three drugs, plays heavy metal, rock and roll, then you get to see the Auschwitz films. And no, I'm not kidding. I mean, it is an effort to, so far as I can tell, drive you absolutely starkers, And I would not submit myself to that. This same polarity exists in therapeutic theories. Some schools of therapy want you to lose it, want you to weep, lament, rend your clothing, throw yourself on the floor, kick your feet in the air, and this is called getting out your stuff or working through your stuff. What I find about this kind of thing is it resonates too long. It doesn't feel like you've gotten clear of it. It feels like you have simply objectified it. But life is an uncompleted puzzle. I could certainly change my mind. I have never felt that the primary use of these things was to cure what is called in modern parlance neurosis, what I call unhappiness. It isn't for that. It is, and again, this may be the influence of Jung in my background. Jung felt that there was no such thing as normality, that life, the task of life was what he called individuation. And he felt it really doesn't even begin until you approach middle life. I mean, you must leave the 20s behind you because they are so socially and hormonally turbulent that you're just basically trying to make sense of it on a day-to-day basis. But then you settle in and this unfolding takes place. And I really assume that we are all beyond neurosis. Not that we are not neurotic, but that we all have our own strategies and our own take on our own quirks and peculiarities. The psychedelic thing as tool is more to go beyond the legacy of the normal into the transpersonal or the suprapersonal and really view life as an open-ended domain to be explored. So I find myself talking to psychologists a lot because this is where this has been seized upon because it does perturb the dynamics of the psyche. But for instance, I don't think you should give people hospitalized for psychotic behavior psychedelics. They're having enough trouble. They are being overwhelmed by the contents of the unconscious 24 hours a day and have no tool to make sense of it. The rest of us can make sense of overwhelmment by the unconscious if it doesn't go on too long. I mean, I don't think there's any one of us who would wish to take mushrooms, arrive at the height, and just stay there. Because after 48, 72 hours, some situation would arise which would cast us into an extreme state of disequilibrium. It's more like diving. A friend of mine said many, many years ago, the yogin and sub in shaman, psychedelic voyager. The yogin and the schizophrenic dive in the same ocean. It's just that the yogin remembers to take his tanks along. And that's what it is, you know. I mean, there is this possibility of inundation and overwhelmment. Well, let's return to the matter of dosage and set and setting. Yeah.
1: I have a question. You mentioned yesterday how you favored organic materials over synthetic. What about, you know, taking organic materials but then refining, you know, and narrowing them down and getting rid of all the other ingredients in the plant? Because that's our Western tendency, is to just take something, refine it down, and isolate the active ingredients and then take doses of that. Do you see that the other natural ingredients that the mushrooms or ayahuasca and whatever it is have provided kind of synergize the active ingredients and make the trip easier or smoother?
0: Yeah, I think so. Rarely in a plant where you have a psychoactive compound will it occur all by itself. For instance, in the peyote cactus, there is mescaline, there's N-methylmescaline, there's anhalamine, anhaloine, there's a whole family, about a dozen of these things. Similarly, in the coca bush, cocaine and several other canes and several other active compounds. So when you take a plant, you're getting a broad spectrum of these active molecules that have a familial relationship to each other. And no chemist has ever exactly explained to me what's happening, but I think all chemists and pharmacologists are aware of the fact that natural compounds, even extracted and purified, or let's just say even extracted, are smoother than their synthetic counterpart. I recently had occasion to relearn this because there's been some amount of experimentation with 5-methoxy-DMT, which is not like DMT, but it is short-acting and creates a profound oceanic emotion. But it also, in the pure substance, there's a tremendous heart rush in the first 30 seconds. I mean, you just feel like you're in an up elevator that knows no limit. And just about the time that you figure you're going to go into some kind of emergency situation, it tends to back off. So then, recently, there has been this material in the underground called toad foam, which is actually 5-methoxy-DMT extracted from the glands of a large southwestern toad. Well, when you smoke that, it too is 5-MeO-DMT, but there is no heart rush, and it also doesn't last as long. It's much more benign and easygoing. Even in cases where there isn't a detectably variant spectrum of compounds present. For instance, in the psilocybin in Stropharia cubensis, really, there are only two active principles, psilocybin and psilocin, and psilocin is the dephosphorylated ester of psilocybin, so they are basically the same compound. Nevertheless, if you talk to somebody who has only taken Sandoz psilocybin, it's much less animated and interesting than organic psilocybin. Now, the counterexample to this is when Hoffman synthesized psilocybin for the first time, he gave some of it to Wasson, and Wasson took it back to Huatla in the Sierra Mazateca of Oaxaca and gave it to Maria Sabina. And Maria Sabina said, "The spirit of the mushroom is in the little pill." And this story has been repeated over and over again. Well, my assumption simply is, you know, Maria Sabina was a wily old lady. I mean, it's not writ anywhere that shamans have to always tell you the truth. And I very seriously doubt that the experience, I've never had the opportunity to take chemically pure psilocybin. The difference between the morning glories and LSD is one of animation and color. The morning glories, you see, I'm talking now about Ipomoea and Turbina, the Mexican species. When you take them, there is a flood of Aztec, Toltec, Mayan imagery. It's just, I mean, it's uncanny. You can't believe it while it's happening, you know, that you would see this much glyphs and carved obsidian and quetzal feathers and all of this stuff. Is it the morphogenetic field? Is it the broader vegetable spectrum of the alkaloid rather than the synthetic? Who knows? These things remain to be looked at. In terms of the theory of morphogenetic resonance, it seems to me, you know, some of you probably follow Rupert's ideas and Rupert himself. The problem is that the morphogenetic field is very difficult for instruments to detect. And in fact, I think so far the only instrument that can detect it is the human mind. And this probably means, you know, that it's perturbing a field that is very, very far removed from the fields associated with the four or five ordinary forces of nature. But for instance, when you go to Tikal or in Guatemala or Borobudur in central Java or Konarak on the Puri coast of India and you take these psychedelics, the past is present. I mean, you see these places at their height, and you can say, well, it's just suggestion, you know. But I don't know. When I take ayahuasca, wherever I take it, I encounter the motifs typical of Amazonian shamanism. The jaguar, the giant anaconda, to show you that sometimes the iconography of these compounds is not predictable, black people, and everyone in the Amazon says this, that you see black people. Well, there are no black people in the Amazon, not really. I mean, in the lower Amazon, there are a few, but in the upper Amazon, a black person is as rare as a Kurd, and yet everybody insists on this. Well, I have had this experience on ayahuasca, and to call it seeing black people is a very mild gloss on what it is. It's like being at the Apollo Ballroom on a hot evening in 1960 and Aretha Franklin is on stage. I mean, it is deep hit of blackness. Yeah, uh-huh. I don't know quite what to make of it, you know. I don't know why. And Claudio Naranjo gave Harmaline to urban people in Santiago, Chile, stockbrokers and advertising executives, people who had no connection to the jungle, and they reported jaguars, giant snakes, jungles, and black people. So this, to me, is a tremendously fertile area for Jungians, for morphogenetic field people to look into. Psychics have claimed, since who knows how long, that by holding an object in their hand, they could penetrate its past states of being. Well, it's like all these other occult claims, in my experience, mantra, yantra, yoga posturing, past life recovery. For me, none of these things are possible unless I'm stoned. Then they all become possible. It's just like you just throw the switch. Suddenly mantras work. I can chant mantras till hell freezes over in an unstoned state. The precondition for empowering occult idea systems seems to be a shift in brain chemistry. And it's, you know, to be noted that in these cultures where a lot of magic, a lot of violation of natural law is going on, there is a lot of psychedelic stuff going on. These ayahuasca shamans, say, among the Aguaruna Jivaro, for instance, which is a very no-nonsense tribe of head-hunting people in the Amazon, the shamans live continuously in a state of altered consciousness. I mean, they are taking this stuff all the time. It is a food item. And what it would be like to be the shaman of the Aguaruna in the jungle all the time, taking all this stuff, it's hard to imagine, because when you just do it once, all plants have auras, all plants have songs which can be extracted out of them. I mean, they are living literally in some kind of other dimension. Yeah.
2: Devil's advocate, if I can, for a minute, about this whole idea of certain plants or certain substances have certain attributes or certain places that they take people to. I've had the ideation that you're talking about, the visualization of the snakes, the cats, the jungle, the pyramids, the whole, you know, Mayan Aztec jungle, the shamanic routine, on LSD, on mushrooms, on ibogaine, and on yahe. And I've had clients that had that same ideation doing breath work.
0: Well, so, yeah, this raises a real question. One of the things.
3: The black people
4: were on ibogaine, which I expected, but not the other part.
0: Yeah, I don't understand exactly how this works. I will join your side for a moment, because there's a phenomenon I've noticed, and some of you have heard me talk about it. It's possible to do this on psilocybin. It's really easy to do it on ayahuasca. Ayahuasca, in a way, is somehow more open to suggestion. These other things have their own agenda. Ayahuasca will work with you. But one of the bizarre things that you can do on ayahuasca is you can suggest a period, like, let's say, Italian Baroque. You just say it in your mind. And paintings, altar pieces, architectural spaces, balustrades, vehicles, armament, saddlery, clothing, serving utensils, bowls, pewter, candelabra, all of this stuff will begin drifting toward, and it's just, and it is high Baroque. In fact, it is more Baroque than the Baroque. It's obviously what they were shooting for, you know? And then you just say dynastic Egypt.
5: From the high desert and the great American Southwest, I bid you all good evening, good morning, good afternoon, wherever you may be across the planet. All these different time zones covered like a blanket by this program, Coast to Coast AM. I'm Art Bell. It is my honor and my privilege to be escorting you through this half of the weekend. Actually, I had planned to escort you through yesterday. However, we really, my poor wife, what a greeting she has had to the United States. It's absolutely amazing what's going on. Actually, do you hear that noise? That's amazing, too. I have no idea what that noise is. But it's not good. It seems to be resonating with my voice, too. How unusual is that? I've got a noise that's actually resonating with my voice. Every time I talk, it goes berserk. That is really strange. What in the world could that be? I'll tell you what. Let's take a break and see if we can solve this during the break, and we'll be right back. It seems to be the night of gremlins, folks. This is an actual physical noise that I've got here. Let me tell you what happened yesterday before I go into what's happening tonight. Yesterday in Pahrump at 3 a.m., the power went out across the entire valley. a 320 kilovolt power line. This noise is resonating with my voice, guys. A 320 kilovolt line that comes from Las Vegas and feeds Pahrump went down. The line actually hit the ground, and so the entire Pahrump Valley lost power. Now, we didn't retrieve power for about 17 hours, maybe 18 hours. And this going on at a time when, well, for example, the temperature outside right now is about 16 degrees here in Pahrump. And this noise is incredible. And that's what I am using, guys. They're telling me to use a new headset. That's actually what I am using. This noise is a physical noise coming from one of the Zephyrs or one of the, you know, I believe it's a Zephyr, just for the record. Anyway, ladies and gentlemen, to finish this up, because I may not get much more in, that stopped me from doing the program. The temperature went down to 9 degrees last night and the night before. And so I spent the entire day on an emergency transmitter because KNYE was off the air, trying to relay information to the people of Pahrump here who were beside themselves with no power and temperatures that never got above freezing, even during the day. So, what a welcome. Beyond that, we've got... I had a picture of my house up that was taken by Google, by satellite. Let's see, what other news was I going to give you? My kitty cats will be here on the 18th. And this noise is just... unbelievable. And it appears to be going on no matter what. Gentlemen, I'll tell you what we're going to do. Obviously, we can't conduct a program this way, so we're going to figure this out, and we're going to go to a replay for just a very few minutes, I hope, and I'm going to try and figure out what in the world is causing such a noise, and then we're going to... come back live, if at all possible. So, with that note, I know you guys are always running a backup. Go ahead and run the backup, and everybody hang loose. We'll try and come back live in a few moments. Well, all right, ladies and gentlemen, I believe we are back. And I guess we have solved whatever it was. We have a unit here called a Zephyr. Now, Zephyr is something that allows communication between here and Florida. And the top Zephyr just went totally berserk. So during that brief hiatus, I reached back, yanked the power cord out, gave it a good wrap, and put the power cord back on. And as you can hear, it's now reasonably quiet. So as I was telling you, the valley has gone through, I mean, we're getting a giant freeze here, just an incredible deep freeze. Going down to about 9 degrees. When does it ever do that here? Poor Aaron. Poor me. My body now is used to temperatures in the mid-80s, high 100% humidity. And you get here, and the wind is howling, and now it's going down to 9 degrees. Global what? Looking briefly at the news... Saddam Hussein's half-brother and the former head of Iraq's Revolutionary Court were both hanged before dawn Monday. The prosecutor said 2 weeks and 2 days after the former Iraq dictator was executed in a very chaotic scene that has drawn worldwide criticism. Barzan Ibrahim, Saddam's half-brother and former intelligence chief, and Awad Hamad El-Bandar, that would be the head of Iraq's Revolutionary Court, have been found guilty, along with Saddam, in the killing of 148 Shiite Muslims after a 1982 assassination attempt on the former leader in a town north of Baghdad. So they're gone now. Digging in for confrontation, our president and vice president say they will not budge from sending more U.S. troops to Iraq, no matter how much Congress opposes it. Quote, I fully understand they could try to stop me, Bush said of the Democrat-run Congress, but I've made my decision and we are going forward. The ice storms that have been blamed for at least 21 deaths now, so it's not just our weather, continue to lash much of the nation Sunday As crews tried to restore power to hundreds of thousands and slick roads spawned accidents, waves of freezing rain, sleet, and snow on Friday caused at least 12 deaths in Oklahoma, 6 in Missouri, 2 in Texas, 1 in New York. O.J. Simpson saying a chapter from his unpublished book that hypothesizes how he might have killed his ex-wife and friend was created mostly from a ghostwriter's mind. Well, I saw this game earlier. Tom Brady, it says here, cool as ever, delivered every time the San Diego Chargers gave him another chance. Too damn many chances. Already a 3-time Super Bowl winner. He's shot at a 4th. Now is very much alive after the New England Patriots shocked league MVP LaDainian Thompson and the Chargers on Sunday. I don't want to read any more of this. I saw the game. Chargers blew it. Damn it. Do you know how close they've been? How many times? This was going to be the year of the Chargers. And they blew it. A camper who became stranded nearly 5 weeks ago in a national forest because she could not cross a swollen river was rescued Sunday, more than 2 weeks after the search for her was called off. A New Mexico National Guard crew waded across the icy Gila River to rescue a dehydrated and weak Carolyn Dorn of South Carolina, who entered the Gila National Forest alone back on December 6th for a 2-week camping trip. For more than 4 years, Sean Hornbeck seemed to have had every chance to escape, left alone for hours to ride his bike, play video games, and walk past missing child posters showing his own progressed image. But mental health experts say this troubling case is hardly so simple, and that Hornbeck was likely kept mentally shackled by terror and domination from the man accused of kidnapping him, 41-year-old Michael Devlin. Glenn and Rebecca Markham are a bit taken back by the worldwide publicity surrounding their child, scheduled to arrive by C-section on Tuesday. News outlets as far away as Singapore simply are enthralled with the story of officers using flat-bottom boats to rescue the child's frozen embryo from a sweltering hospital in the chaotic aftermath of Hurricane Katrina. Makers of the tropical island drama Lost, are you a Lost fan? Say they're talking with ABC executives about setting an end date for the series. But there's no sense in the finale coming anytime soon. Knowing they have a deadline helps the writers, apparently, this convoluted drama, it is convoluted, too, lay out how they want the story to end. Producers said Sunday in a meeting with TV critics, how about Found? Wouldn't a good Lost final episode simply be Found? Not going to leave them lost on the island, are you? I suppose they could be converts, and the rescue ship could come, and they all could decide that they love it there, and not even signal the ship. That'd make a good final episode. Gonna stay in the wilderness. Thousands of birds have fallen from the skies over Esperance, and nobody knows why. All the residents of flood-devastated Esperance know that their dawn chorus of singing birds is simply gone. The main casualties are wattle birds, yellow-throated miners, New Holland honey eaters, and singing honey eaters, though some dead crows, hawks, and pigeons also have been found. Wildlife officers are simply baffled by the catastrophic event, which the Department of Environment and Conservation said began well before last week's freak storm. On Monday in Australia, Esperance, 725 kilometers southeast of Perth, was actually declared a natural disaster zone. District Natural Conservation Coordinator Mike Fitzgerald said, first reports of the birds dropping dead in people's yards came 3 weeks ago. More than 500 deaths have since been notified, but the call suddenly stopped last week. Reportedly because there simply were no birds left. It's very substantial, Mr. Fitzgerald said. We estimate several thousand birds are dead, though we don't have a clear number because of the large areas of bushland. Birds Australia, the nation's main conservation group, said it had not heard of a similar occurrence, not anywhere near that scale, and all at the very same time, and also the fact that it's several different species. You'd have to call that a most unusual event and one that we all have to be concerned about. And he really meant that all of us have to be concerned about it. And we do. Anytime you hear about animals, particularly birds, simply dropping dead, you want to worry a little bit. A group of researchers working at the Human Genome Project, this is a great story, indicate they made an astonishing scientific discovery. You may have heard about this. They believe so-called 97% non-coding sequences in human DNA is no less than genetic code, brace yourself, of extraterrestrial life forms. The non-coding sequences are common to all living organisms on Earth, from molds to fish to humans. In human DNA, they constitute a larger part of the total genome, according to Professor Chang and group leader. Non-coding sequences, originally known as junk DNA, you've heard about that, right? We've talked about it here on the show, junk DNA, were discovered years ago, and their function remained a mystery. The overwhelming majority of human DNA is off-world, that's right, off-world in origin. The apparent extraterrestrial junk genes merely enjoy the ride with hard-working active genes passed on from human generation to generation. After comprehensive analysis, with the assistance of other scientists, computer programmers, mathematicians, and other learned scholars, Professor Chang had wondered if the apparently junk human DNA might be created by some kind of extraterrestrial programmer. The alien chunks within human DNA, according to Professor Chang, have its own veins, arteries, and its own immune system that vigorously resists all our anti-cancer drugs. Professor Chang further stipulates that our hypothesis is that a higher extraterrestrial life form was engaged in creating new life, then planting it on various planets. Earth is just one of them. Perhaps after programming, our creators grow us the same way we grow bacteria in petri dishes. We can't know their motives, whether it was a scientific experiment of some sort, or perhaps a way of preparing new planets for colonization, or a long-time ongoing business of seeding life in the universe. Wow. Professor Chang further indicates that, quote, if we think about it in our human terms, the apparent extraterrestrial programmers were most probably working on one big code consisting of several projects, and the projects should have produced various life forms for various planets. They've also been trying various solutions. They wrote, this is in quotes, the big code executed it, didn't like some function, changed them or added new ones, executed again, made more improvements, tried again and again. That sounds just like programmers, doesn't it? A lot of you out there do computer programming, and that's exactly the way you do it. You change, sometimes you compile, then you execute, and you go, no, I want to fix this, and then you execute, change and execute again, right? The apparent extraterrestrial programmers may have been ordered to cut all their idealistic plans for the future when they concentrated on the, in quotes again, Earth project to meet the pressing deadline. Very likely in an apparent rush, the extraterrestrial programmers may have cut down drastically on big code and delivered basic program intended for Earth. Professor Chang is one of only many scientists and other researchers who have discovered extraterrestrial origins to humanity in the Human Genome Project. Professor Chang and his research colleagues show that apparent extraterrestrial programming gaps in DNA sequencing precipitated by a hypothesized rush to create human life on Earth, presented humankind with an illogical growth of mass cells that we now know and hate called cancer. So that is about as fascinating as it gets, in my mind, if true. There are preliminary reports of a possible huge explosion somewhere in the Iranian desert. Now, this is a couple of days old, and it may have been solved by now. Last week, there was a reported dramatic UFO incident in South Africa involving an apparent meteor crash with a very unusual sound associated with it. Now another crash has taken place, this time in Iran. Authorities do not believe the object that crashed was an aircraft. More for you when we get it. That was from Whitley Strieber's Unknown Country. From the high desert and the great American Southwest, that's right, back in the good old USA, I'm Art Bell. Open lines right ahead. Yes, here I am, and I had told you about what happened to the Kingdom of Nye. It lost all power. I mean, we get our power from Las Vegas, from that side. And the big, great, big 230-kilovolt lines that came across, one of them hit the ground. What I didn't tell you, because I had that noise going on, was that while I was trying to calm down and sort of just talk to the people of Pahrump, I spent all day on an emergency transmitter talking to the people of Pahrump, and, you know, there were a lot of older people on machines that keep them alive that were very concerned, as you might imagine. A number of pets passed away, that kind of thing. It was really bad. Really, really bad. Extremely cold. And we all thought, well, the cold brought the lines down. Wrong. When our electric cooperative got up to the very remote location on the mountain headed toward Las Vegas where this line was down, they found a number of shell casings on the ground. Now, that leads one to the conclusion that somebody went out there with a high-powered rifle and shot those lines down. Now, we don't, of course, know that absolutely, but they found the shell casings directly below. In fact, they had to build a road to get to these lines, and that's why it, you know, took all of 18 hours or whatever it took. These are not the little lines. These are the big ones that you see going out across country, you know, the monsters. And it's one of those that came down, and there were shell casings right below the area, the suspected area of wrongdoing. And I called it terrorism, and to me it is an act of terrorism. When you take out a whole valley and in temperatures like these, when you're down 9, 10 degrees in that area, you're doing something that's life-threatening to thousands of people. And that, of course, is what kept me off the air. So that you might know, that's what occurred. And again, our cats got delayed due to a booster shot. Abydos needed a booster shot, but they will be here on the 18th. So we have only but 4 days to wait, and we'll have the furred ones, including our adoptee from the Philippines, here with us. That will be wonderful. In a moment, open lines. In addition, one more note, as a result of the power failure and several bumps, there were televisions, computers, and high-tech appliances of all kinds lost out across the valley. I lost one computer. Whether I'll get it back, revive it or not, is another question. But all across the valley, because of the extent of the power failure, a lot of people lost a lot of high-tech stuff. That said, off we go to the lines west of the Rockies. Chris in North Dakota, you're on the air.
3: How are you doing, Mr. Bell?
5: I'm doing well, Chris.
3: It's 26 below zero here, and
5: Oh my God.
3: Not the wind chill.
5: Oh, my God. 26 below zero?
3: And I'm trucking right through it, but I have an important question about one of my favorite historical figures to ask you.
5: Fire away.
3: Okay. When you were in the Philippines, did you happen to see any kind of memorials or statues to General MacArthur? And the second
5: of course.
3: Part of the question is, did...
5: Let me answer the first part, all right?
3: Okay.
5: When I was in the Philippines, I visited Corregidor. And at one point in Corregidor, there is a statue of MacArthur with the I Shall Return logo at the bottom.
3: That's great. That is so awesome. Does people like your wife, when they were kids in school, was he a figure that they learned about?
5: Of course.
3: Well, that's great. Well, I'm so excited I got the chance to talk to you. So thank you very much and have a great night. Stay warm.
5: You're very welcome. Thank you. Yes, all of you stay warm. What's happening is somewhat unprecedented. We generally, here in this part of the Southwest, we go up, you know, we get 65, 75 degrees is not unheard of in the winter months. And that's why we're flooded with snowbirds. But the snowbirds that have come down recently have been greeted by what they left. As I mentioned, it is at the moment 16 degrees out there. 16 degrees! Wildcard line, Fred in Michigan, you're on the air.
6: Hey, Art. Well, you should be here in balmy Michigan where it's 32 and freezing rain.
5: It's 32 degrees there?
6: Honest, freezing rain. And I don't know what the forecast is. They're only 40% accurate anyway. But, hey, Art, a few weeks ago you mentioned that you were going to resolve your smoking habit with a with a pharmaceutical.
5: Yeah, I'm definitely thinking about it. I forget what it's called. I've got it over here. And I'm going to the doctor tomorrow morning or tomorrow afternoon, I guess. So I will ask my doctor about it then.
6: Let me put it in perspective for you.
5: Yes.
6: The GAO, last year or the year before, issued a report that the third leading cause of death in this country is pharmaceuticals. And last I heard, there was a report in JAMA a number of years ago that with only the documented cases, only the reported documented cases, there was 110,000 deaths American in hospitals due to pharmaceutical drugs properly administered and prescribed.
5: Yeah.
6: Now, what I want you to know is starting in high school when I had two fractured vertebrae in my neck from the silly game of football, I don't know if they still do these stupid head-on contact drills where the backs go one-on-two against the linemen. Well, that's how the vertebrae were fractured. Well, funny thing, I got into pipe smoking, and I found some tobacco that Art, everywhere I went and smoked, everyone around me would tell me how great it smelled, it tasted great, it made me feel great. But guess what? I could smoke nonstop 6 hours a day, and I was doing that every chance I got. Mm-hmm. This went on for about 18 years until I finally realized it was having an adverse effect on my health, even though I loved it. And so I did a little research, found an article in Omni magazine, January 83, Omni.
5: Yes.
6: And it profiled a lady medical doctor, Margaret Patterson from Scotland.
5: Okay, you've got to make this quick now.
6: Pardon me?
5: I say you've got to make it quick.
6: Okay. Long story short, she discovered in using electroacupuncture and on follow-ups with her addict patients that the electroacupuncture caused the addiction to totally disappear within a couple weeks.
5: Okay, well, okay, thank you. I've had that advice from many, that acupuncture, and it probably works. I think, personally, that a lot of it is what you think will work. If you believe something will work, then it works. That's, of course, the placebo effect. And that's why you get so many different pieces of advice from different people. There is this new drug that's supposed to help. Now, as you know, I've cut my smoking down to about 4 cigarettes a day, except when I'm on the air. Then I slip. And when the power went out, I slipped under stress, severe stress. When the power dumped here in the valley and everybody was freezing and we were trying to, you know, see what equipment had died and it was just a rat race. I smoked. I caved and I smoked. So under severe stress or on the radio, and this is not stress for me, it's fun, but it's connected to smoking. Now, going back to the very first thing you said in the conversation regarding weather forecasts, I don't think they're forecasts so much as they are observations. Now, they may get paid a lot of money to make these forecasts, so-called, but they really seem more like observations. In other words, look outside and see what it's doing. Yes, we forecast that it would be clear, but damn, look, it's raining. We better change it and say rain, because that's what it's doing. First-time caller line, JC, not the JC, I understand, but JC nevertheless in Arizona, you're on the air.
7: Yes, Mr. Bell.
5: Mm-hmm.
7: Well, about 3 weeks ago, I was recruited by J.C. as one of his lieutenants, his disciple.
5: Well, he needs help, Mr. Bell, ever since Edna has left.

0: that this is the way it is, blah, blah, blah.
1: Well, you must have asked then to be recruited.
0: Cue cards,
1: no doubt. He must have. Did you ask to be recruited?
0: No, he kept bugging me on my email somehow.
1: Oh, come on now. He couldn't have got your email from, you know, nowhere. You must have given it to him.
0: I'm assuming so. Maybe I wanted to be recruited.
1: I see.
0: But you know what, Mr. Bell? You guys and Mr. Norrie, you're not the devil. If anyone who's the devil around here
1: is JC.
0: JC.
1: Mm-hmm. Well, if he had any guts, he'd call himself. He wouldn't send his failed lieutenants. All right. Buffalo, New York. It's usually really cold there. The Gator, he calls himself, in Buffalo. Hello.
2: Hi, Art. How are you, buddy?
1: I'm all right.
2: Welcome back to the United States. I'm calling you from Buffalo, WBEN, 930 AM.
1: Yes, sir.
2: And we're waiting for an ice storm tonight. We're supposed to get half an inch of ice.
1: So really? A nice storm. Lovely.
2: Yeah, we're gonna lose power. You should have saw the storm here on October 13th. I spent a lot of time in the woods, and the forest was really destroyed. About one out of every three trees were toppled over. It was sad.
1: Well, anybody who travels to or goes to Buffalo, New York, has got to know they're probably going to get cold and snowed upon, and probably chunks of ice will fall on them.
2: This is the warmest winter I've ever seen up here. The reason why I'm calling you is that I've seen three Bigfoots in 42 years. It will see you before you'll see it. And my question to you is, what's going on in the world of Bigfoot?
1: I have no idea. I have not had a Bigfoot guest in a long time, nor have I heard of a Bigfoot sighting in a long time. Closest thing was down in Florida, and they weren't really big feet, as it were.
2: They call them the skunk ape.
1: That's right.
2: The smell is indescribable. And you have that one howl that you play. That is the real McCoy. I have heard that, Art. That's genuine.
1: Yeah, it is a real thing.
2: All right, buddy. Have a good evening.
1: Yeah, you have a good evening, too.
2: Thank you. And
1: take care. I wonder. I'll have to work on that. I can probably get those sounds on the air. I still have them here. In fact, they spent the 8 months that I was in the Philippines here. Wildcard line one, Mike in Kentucky. You're on the air.
3: Yes, Art. Welcome back.
1: Thank you.
3: A few months back, I heard something about an explosion on the moon, and I was wondering if you could maybe elaborate a little bit on that.
1: Not at all. I hadn't heard about it.
3: What kind
1: of explosion?
3: Some type of small explosion on the moon, and I heard it over the radio, and I'm 100% sure I heard it, and I'm thinking maybe it was possibly one of the batteries or something from one of the rovers on the one of the vehicles on the moon, you know, shorted out.
1: Well, the rovers are on Mars. It's possible that something hit the moon. After all, the moon is cratered, and that comes from a long history of things having hit it. All right, to David in San Diego. How are you feeling down there, David?
4: Oh, it's brutally cold. It's 45 degrees.
1: No, I wasn't talking so much about the weather, although 45 is terribly cold for San Diego. I was talking more about the game.
4: Oh, try not to think about that.
1: Yeah.
4: But anyways, the reason I was calling in reference to the extraterrestrial origin of our DNA, it is absolutely true. The Earth is one of many, many planets that have been seeded in order to have... We're on prison rehabilitation planets, okay? We are actually in a race of beings that are non-physical, and we are being kept on these planets in order to rehab ourselves so we can rejoin our trillions of fellow beings in the ether, what they call the ether.
1: So we're kind of like the galaxy version of Australia.
4: Exactly. And that's, if you take any part of society and correlate it with a prison society, you'll find that the people that are in charge of our countries are the same as the prison gang bosses in prison. And the wardens are the angels and such. And I don't know who God or what God is, so I could tell you that.
1: Okay, well, I'm not positive either. But, you know, This story...

0: about the so-called junk DNA being left over by the programmers who programmed us, and that the possibility that we were not the finished product, but only sort of a midterm experiment. Well, that's a little depressing when you think about it. That there were some extraterrestrials programming DNA, programming life. That's what life is. It's the end result of DNA, right? And that they hadn't quite finished or hadn't quite perfected us. It's kind of like a carpenter's house. You know, it's never done. And I suppose a programmer is never really quite done. So they never got quite done with us, but we were an executed file anyway, and so here we are. Let's go to Joe in Delaware. Hi, Joe.
1: Hello, Art.
0: Hi.
1: There are numerous predictions in the Bible codes about great calamities in the years 2010 and 2012, and I just wanted to see if you had talked to anybody about this or had an opinion on it. Do you think there's something to it?
0: Well, I would say that the Mayans, everybody really looks more to the Mayans as far as 2012 is concerned. I'm not sure what the Bible says about that time span. But the Mayans certainly stopped making calendars. Maybe they got fed up with making calendars. Maybe they just got sick and said, look, no one's ever going to get to 2012 anyway, so the hell with it. I'm not making any more calendars. Or it might mean the end of all things, the virtual end of time, and we won't know until 2012. That's all I know. West of the Rockies, Tiffany, you're on the air in Utah.
2: Hi, Art. How are you?
0: Very well.
2: Good. Hey, my question, and I don't know if it kind of sounds stupid, but I've been seeing a lot of, like, the Ready.gov ads with, like, Bill Clinton and President Bush. And they don't tell you what you're supposed to be getting ready for. But not only that, I see it all around me, like preparedness things, like 24-hour kits. All the churches in my area have these signs up saying, like, be a survivor or learn, come here on Sunday to learn how to survive. And then the weirdest thing is my 12-year-old daughter tells me the other night that she had a dream that the world ended. And I didn't tell her that all the other signs I'd been seeing, but it's just one more thing. I'm like, oh, my gosh, what is going on? I just feel like an impending, something impending that maybe we're just being kind of conditioned to prepare for, but not really told what we're preparing for.
0: Well, you began the conversation by saying ads with our president and President Clinton. Is that correct?
2: Yeah. Well, no, George Bush Sr., current Bush president, but,
0: okay.
2: Yeah, Bill Clinton and Bush Sr., and they do these ads, and they're just, that says, prepare, make sure your family's prepared, and they tell you to go to a website called ready.gov.
0: Have you been there?
2: No. I don't have the internet at my house, so I haven't been able to get on it.
0: Hmm.
2: But it's just, they don't tell you what they're wanting you to prepare for. It leaves you kind of hanging, you know, with. And it's like a public service announcement by them.
0: And you feel as though it's something catastrophic?
2: I feel that way. Maybe it's the other signs that I see in addition to just that. But it, when you have two, like, people like
0: all right.
2: That,
0: you know what? I'm on that website right now. It's ready. There's a little check mark there, and it says prepare, plan, stay informed. Then it says important news update. New resolve to be ready in 2007, banners for downloading. Ready. Learn how you and your family can be prepared for emergencies. www.ready.gov. You're right.
2: It don't really tell you too much. Or it's
0: no, it does not.
2: Tell you to be ready.
0: All right. Well, listen, Tiffany.
2: It kind of scares me, I guess.
0: Get ready. All right?
2: I think that's my plan. For whatever is coming, I'll get ready.
0: All right, Tiff, I've got a guest coming, so I've got to get ready myself. That's what it says. That's about the totality of ready.gov. I've got to do more investigation. All right, coming up, investigation we shall do with Ed and Chris Sherwood. It's all about crop circles. I'm Art Bell. Here I am. Ed and Chris Sherwood are internationally known crop circle researchers with more than 30 years together studying, experiencing the worldwide crop circle phenomena. Ed began crop circle research in 1984 and on-site field work back in 1990. Chris, on the other hand, began crop circle research in 1991. Ed and Chris co-founded Millennium Research in January of 1996, a multimedia project created to document and share their combined research concerning crop circles and related phenomena. So, in a moment, Ed and Chris Sherwood. Ed and Chris Sherwood, welcome to the program.
3: Good evening, Art. How are you tonight?
4: Hello, Art.
0: Hi there.
4: Very good to be with you.
0: Good to have you both. We've got a little hum on the line. I guess we can live with it. Where are you two?
3: We are in Santa Monica, near Los Angeles.
0: Okay. And Santa Monica actually is the exact area where you have been seeing, and more importantly, perhaps, from a proof point of view, videotaping UFO encounters. Is that correct?
3: That's correct.
4: Yeah.
3: We have videotaped more than 40 daylight UFO sightings above our apartment and immediate neighborhood since June of last year.
0: Okay, that's a very, very populated area. So one would expect to see newspaper headlines about this sort of thing, or are they just barely visible to the naked eye?
3: Not at all barely visible. These are very visible objects, although perhaps half of them are just above where most people would look up. If they're walking down the street, you know.
4: Yeah, they're quite high up. You'd have to really be, you know, looking to the sky to spot a lot of the ones that we've seen.
3: A few thousand feet, perhaps, at the most. But, you know, most people going about their daily lives don't look up to see perhaps these things, at least at the heights we've been seeing them. But we have had some that have been very noticeable in the sky. If anyone was out looking up, they would not have missed it. Including, well, now we've seen more than 8 different types of UFO.
0: That was my next question. What are you seeing?
3: Well, we're seeing all kinds of things. We have been witnessing spheres, for example, that appear almost on cue to certain things that we've been doing, holding stationary positions for up to 15 minutes. We've had a large white, opaque white worm-looking thing in the sky, or tubular object, very large. The one we filmed on the 9th, September 10th, looked more than 100 feet long. Imagine a large white maggot in the sky, scalloped-edged, round ball on each end, moving against the wind. And I filmed this for 30 minutes and filmed it clearly flying against the wind. You can see the palm trees all going in one direction, and this thing is going in the opposite direction. And after about 20 minutes of filming it, it dissolved down into a much smaller object, but with many bright spheres below it, which just popped on like stars in daytime. And then the whole lot flew away in formation, maintaining their formation at speed. So it was like, I'm calling this a UFO sphere container. We've now seen several of these, and they've been seen in Mexico, filmed as well, in Mexico and in further parts of the world. And oftentimes, they are seen in conjunction with multiple spheres. And we've now filmed the apparent process of a long, white, opaque object that you can't see through becoming a UFO fleet, what is called a UFO fleet, and flying away. And we filmed this.
0: All right. It's hard to even know where to begin. Again, this is a very heavily you know, it's a very heavily populated area, and there should be other eyewitnesses.
4: Well, there have been. We've had people email us photos of very similar objects in relatively similar area up to West L.A. and parts over toward the valley.
3: In fact,
4: Chatsworth.
3: The last time we were on coast to coast a few months ago, we actually mentioned this, and we received a very interesting email from a lady a few miles from us who witnessed the same object I just described. So there are definitely other witnesses. We haven't received, you know, lots of mail confirming lots and lots of witnesses, but there must be, because, as you said, this is a very populated area, In fact, it's the complete opposite to what I'm used to as a location for witnessing these type of events. And it's been very challenging to do these sky watches and to film these objects simply because we're right in the middle of a very built-up area and nothing is, it's seen by everybody. We've had lots of people pull up, including the police, and ask us, what are we doing? Amazing things have been happening.
0: All right. You have, in order to appear tonight on Coast, you've put up a number of photographs on the website, a whole bunch of them. In fact, I think you've got several pages of them, don't you?
3: That's right. 1 to 4. And I know that we won't have time necessarily to go through all of these, but they're up there for people to see. A lot of the things we will be talking about can be looked at, give you an idea of what we are filming. Some of the stills... we're shot off our television. We don't have access to high-end equipment and studios to give you the best of the best that could be extracted from our images. But what we've put up is the best that we can obtain, and it gives you an idea of what we're seeing.
0: Okay, you're using Hi8 video equipment, is that correct?
3: Yes. It's an old camera, but it's a very good one, we're told, by people who are expert with these cameras. It has a very good zoom. Some of these objects that we have filmed, even though they are close to us, i.e. Less than a quarter of a mile away, 1,000 or a few thousand feet up, some of the objects have been at the... limit of our camera's ability to get mm-hmm. them in detail. I think this is a symptom of ufology.
0: It is. And let me tell you both. I've got a new video camera. Actually, I bought it about a year ago, so it's been out for a while now. It's a Sony high-definition camera. Mm-hmm. And there is so much difference between high-definition and standard video that for a ufologist, it's really, really worth the investment. It's a couple thousand dollars.
3: Yeah.
0: But for high definition, and it's the real McCoy, real high definition, I would sure recommend that to you as a dream to have.
4: Yeah, sure. That is on our wish list, right at the top of the wish list.
3: Exactly. If there's any entrepreneurs out there that can afford that, we would love it, because we have mentioned this to a number of producers around us who have cameras or have just obtained them, and we've said, look, we're getting all these sightings. We don't have the best of the best equipment, but so far no one has really come forward, except we did have a very interesting offer from MUFON, who asked us if we'd be interested in fixing a permanent camera, a website camera, from our location, which I would love mm-hmm. to say yes to, because there'd be nothing better than for everyone at home to log on, go on online, look at our view, participate in the meditations we've been doing that have preceded many of these sightings, and
0: yes.
3: take part in the meditation at home, and then look at the view we're watching, and then see something.
0: All right, I want to ask you a little both about that meditation. Now, this goes right to the very core of what UFOs might or might not be. A number of groups, not just yours, but a number of groups, are using meditation to try and bring these objects into view. And it apparently works.
3: It works
4: yes.
3: very much. In fact, I've done this a lot in England before I came here 10 years ago and had tremendous results over and over. And in fact, because of this place being so built up and not seemingly ideal for this type of work, I haven't done much of that here. But there are many groups worldwide that have been doing this, some for many, many years.
0: I know. All right. Well, Ed and Chris, then, that begs the question, are you through some sort of telepathic connection, inviting these craft to make a nice showing in your skies, or is your meditation intention that is manifesting these things in your skies?
3: It's not the second one, at least not here. In England, I've done this, and we've had many times over ball plasma appear, a ball of electrified airborne gas, looks like a fireball.
0: Right.
3: In these cases, I would say yes. These are psychokinetically co-created, manifested energy forms. But with the objects that we've been filming and witnessing over our apartment, I would say these aren't manifested. They don't feel that way. And that's something I also feel since I've had many close encounters. I tend to sense, I really do apply my consciousness to the subject. And often I will, from a distance, feel whether this is something extraterrestrial or not. But what we have been doing that's slightly different from many groups around the world is we haven't been seeking contact. We haven't been trying to pursue contact so much as simply inviting benevolent ET intelligences out there to participate in the synchronized global meditation that we participate in. So we participate in a global Earth Healing World Peace meditation every Sunday with many people around the world. This isn't something that we started, but it's something that we support, have supported for many years. And but what we do that's different from say, some groups is that before we get underway, before we try to visualize positive outcomes for planet Earth and humanity, we invite, simply invite, any benevolent ET civilization out there to participate with us in consciousness, if they can and would like to, and if possible, to grant us a sign of their participation, a sign of their presence, and a sign of support. And we also ask permission to be able to record that so we can then share it with other people. And this is what we've done many times recently here, and more than half the time we do that, not every time, but more than half the time we do that, we usually have an object appear within 30 minutes, usually less. And there is nothing more empowering in my experience of ufology than to take the initiative, do a meditation, invite their participation, and ask them to show that they were there if they can and it's safe for them to do so. And then they manifest a few minutes afterwards. So we're not pursuing contact. Not that we're not open to contact. I've had close encounters of the third kind since childhood, several times in my life, a number of times in my life. But I feel that the message here, and what we really would like to promote to people, is to try this where they are, especially when they know that many people, sometimes thousands of people, are participating in the same moment in a meditation. So if you slip in at the beginning your invitation to any benevolent civilization out there to participate in the synchronized meditation with you and to show if they can, obviously you need to be patient. You need to not do this simply to have to witness something. You know, if you're doing this to see a UFO, you're doing it for the wrong reasons. We primarily do a meditation for the Earth and humanity, believing, or rather knowing, that the psychokinetic energy of our consciousness and everybody else's consciousness taking part in that moment is a very potent thing. And the more we can invite, the more we can involve. There's plenty of evidence that at least some of the visiting extraterrestrial intelligences here do care about planet Earth and what's happening.
0: How do you know they're benevolent?
3: In my experience, I can say that I've experienced both. I've had close encounters in my past that have involved encountering a being, and the experience was very positive. It was an abduction-type experience. It taught me a lot and opened my mind to many things. And on the other hand, though, I have had one or two encounters that were very frightening, very negative, very unpleasant. And so we have to discern. I mean, obviously, there's more than one kind visiting. There's more than one type of experience. And to know which is which, because that's a very good question when they're turning up in your sky, I think that you'll know them by the way they behave. And that's one of the best guides we have. And
0: okay, well, I'm going to tell you right now that most of the people who are going to go up to the website and look at these photographs are going to say, well, There are the usual collection of fuzzy images, and I can't tell what these are. I have no reference. I have no trees. I have no buildings. I have nothing. No reference for these images that are kind of fuzzy.
3: Yeah, these are just cropped images that we've thrown up there to show you the object. These
4: MPEGs on our website. We have MPEGs. If people go to the reports on our site, many of these are on there in the form of MPEGs where they can be seen moving.
3: If you go to the news page on our website, cropcircleanswers.com, or go to the Ed and Chris Sherwood UFO sightings page and click on some of the images, instead of seeing the one thumbnail that you will see on the page that you have linked, you may see the whole report, and you'll see more images. And also, as Chris just mentioned, we have posted some MPEGs, so you can get more of an idea. But we are very unfunded here, and we are also, we could do better with better equipment. But I ask the audience that's looking at the pictures to have an open mind, to follow the links, to look at the pages on our website where we give more information, and if they're interested, digest that. Because yes, these images aren't crystal clear. These objects were very close, but not close enough to give you that much detail. But if you watch the footage, some of the pieces we've got are very, very compelling, at least as compelling as some of the best out there.
4: And many of them, we want to say, we don't believe necessarily have beings aboard. Some of these things appear to be probes and smaller objects, devices of some sort, so that we don't...
0: Yes, I believe you two are really seeing these, and I believe you're really photographing them. I just, I'm wondering... Are these things that you have manifested? I mean, there's no way you can know for certain that that is not the case. Now, obviously, you meditate, you want these things to manifest, and then you see them. So how in the world can you not know that you're not the ones doing it?
3: Well, you obviously have to investigate that, and I've witnessed more than 100 ball plasmas appear in association with research that I've done out in the field in England, which I would definitely say were co-manifested by the presence of mine and other people's consciousness often in the environment.
4: Yes.
3: However, there are ball plasma types of UFO, and there are also structured technological extraterrestrial types of UFO, which I've witnessed. We've witnessed both in England and here. And, my contact experience, or rather my experience of the ET presence, goes right back into my childhood. And I grew up ingrained with it because it was happening all the time. And I did develop a psychic ability, which I've had since a child, to be able to sense the presence of these things more often than not, before they become visible. And also, since 1992, I've been able to see many of these vehicles, objects, appearing when others cannot see them. Or rather, I see them before other people, before they become physically visible. And
0: so you're more sensitive than other people are to them. But you're saying that eventually, if you see something, you see it first, and then other people begin to see it.
3: In many cases, and I say that only to say that I have seen ball plasma materialize to the presence of luminous balls of light, which we've got pictures of on page 4, which no one could see before it became physically visible. I've also seen devices, discs, appear, metallic, silvery, reflective, that other people couldn't see either.
0: All right, hold it right there. We're at a break point. Ed and Chris Sherwood. Santa Monica, the skies over Santa Monica, and they do have photographs of some mighty strange-looking things. From the high desert and the great American Southwest, I'm Art Bell. Here I am. We have a difficult humming sound on the phone that has Ed and Chris Sherwood, so that may limit the amount of time we spend with the interview this evening. And we may get them to another phone and do this interview perhaps at another time. At any rate, we'll give it another shot here in a moment. We've reconnected with them, and we'll see how it sounds. Coming up in a moment, once again, Ed and Chris Sherwood. Once again, Ed and Chris Sherwood, welcome back.
3: Thank you.
4: Hi, Phil. Hello.
0: Hi.
4: How's that hum sounding to you now? Is it getting any better?
0: It's not awful, but it's not good either. It's sort of distracting to the interview.
4: That's really
0: is this something new on your line? Because I know you've done interviews previously.
3: Yes.
4: No, we've never had such a problem. And we've done similar shows numerous times.
0: Hmm.
4: I don't know if it has something to do. I know you had a power outage last night. Could it have something to do with that?
0: Did you really?
4: No, I think you did.
0: Yes, we had a power outage, but you're not connecting to me on the telephone. You're connecting to the network in California. So it's on your phone.
4: Oh, I see. Oh, gosh. Okay, well, maybe there's some local problem going on that we're not aware of.
0: Yeah. Listen, I've got to say again, I've got to be honest with you. These first images on page one, I'm sent images by people all the time of one thing or another because it's the kind of work I do. Mm-hmm. And if I were sent these first, 2, 4, 6, 8, 10 images, I would just dismiss them out of hand. I honestly would because you just can't see what they're just blurbs.
3: Well, they're just showing you the form of the object. They're a cropped image. They're not showing you the whole view. It's not possible to put multiple images on a page that small and really show you what the object is unless I crop it, blow it up. And you need to read the report, and then there's an MPEG with some of these that can be watched.
0: Mm-hmm.
3: And we are very careful of what we put out.
0: An MPEG would be an MPEG. You're right. Would be a lot more impressive because you'd see its movement at least.
3: You can't appreciate necessarily the sighting by just looking at the still we've posted. We've only posted those stills to give you an idea of the form and the different forms or similar forms in various cases. But these were shot off the television. These are several generations even away from the original footage.
0: See, that's a bad thing.
3: We don't have the equipment.
0: I'll tell you, Ed, you're almost better off not showing something like this at all. You're almost better off.
3: I don't know, really. I disagree about that because the images we've posted show a range of different forms. And if you follow the report further, and we, as I say, we've done a lot of research. I wouldn't put something up there that is...
0: Oh, look, I think you've honestly put them up. I'm telling you, I know how the public reacts. And I guarantee you how. I want to ask you about image 12. Now, this is some sort of interesting, you call it a flying device. I have no idea what it is, but it is kind of interesting. What is that?
3: This is an image from a piece of footage from Mexico that was shot in June of 2005. Showing a apparent flying humanoid on some type of aerial device that was obviously assisting it, and this was shot very close by gentleman Horatio Roquette, who's now filmed the same type of flying humanoid, which has been witnessed and filmed many times in Mexico now, although not always. In fact, most often it doesn't. There doesn't seem to be a device with the humanoid figure that's flying through the air, but this was a case where there was. And Mexico has a history of flying humanoid, flying entity in their legends, entities in their legends. And this is something I researched after we witnessed a apparent flying humanoid over our apartment in 2004, just 2 months after we saw for the first time footage of these flying humanoids coming out of Mexico.
0: Interesting. All right. Now, you say a flying humanoid. I don't get that necessarily out of the picture, but it looks like a big flying something. How do you get humanoid out of that?
3: Well, I've seen the footage. I've seen both pieces of footage. I've seen more than 15 clips of flying humanoid footage from Mexico. And watching this object, in the most general way I could describe it, flying over a rooftop. It just looks like a humanoid something sitting on something, which has a luminous red light discharge, perhaps, out of the back of it, and this thing clearly flies over the rooftop. I can't obviously show you that in a still image, and I don't have
0: Is this a humanoid form with wings?
3: No. As of early 2004 in Mexico, many people began to witness, and some film, what looked like humanoid entities, small, with like a dark cape or covering outfit on, just flying through the air, apparently unaided. And we attended a presentation given by Mexican ufologist Santiago Uteria in August of 2004, where we saw many, many clips. And then 2 months later, while we were just two blocks from our apartment walking a dog, broad daylight, early in the morning, I looked up and saw an object coming towards us over the rooftops. And at first thought it was a helicopter, and then as it came closer, it clearly was a figure. It was a humanoid shape, a form, and had the same characteristics to look at as these others we have seen footage of from Mexico. And the moment I said to Chris, I'm going to run back to the apartment and try and film this, it stopped and flew straight towards our apartment very slowly. I got in, got the camera, started to film it, and managed to get just over a minute of footage as it passed over our apartment. And this has happened a number of times where we have either learned something about sightings, new sightings, you know, unprecedented sightings in Mexico, and then we've witnessed it ourselves, or as of recently, we've had sightings happening above our apartment and neighborhood happening by objects appearing that are identical to objects appearing over Mexico City, even within the same hour. And I have close ties with Mexican ufologists, and I've been disseminating since 1992 that there's even a very powerful connection, very strong, important connection between the unprecedented UFO sighting over Mexico City in 91 on July 11th and a series of massive crop circle signs that appeared in Wiltshire. So I've been disseminating to researchers and the public since 92 that the historic largest, most witnessed and videotaped UFO sighting in history that happened over Mexico City on July 11th, 91, the significance of that event, and it was reflected not just in the sky over Mexico City, but also on the ground in crop circle formations in England.
0: All right, I'm getting a lot of messages. One's from Mark in Lake Worth, Florida. He says, look, I've seen the video for these images. Trust me, it's very good, extremely credible. So the video is very good, but unfortunately, what you seem to have done is, I guess you've taken pictures from a television screen. So you took, in other words, you took a still photograph from a TV screen to create these?
3: I transferred the Hyatt tape onto VHS and then played it on TV and then photographed it.
0: Yeah.
3: And I've tried different things. I've tried getting video grabs from these, and we don't have either the best software or the best computer or the best technical help. But
0: all right, people want to see the video. So give me your website, please, where they can actually see the videos.
3: If they go to cropcircleanswers.com. And
0: cropcircleanswers.com?
3: Cropcircleanswers.com, and go to the news page. Scroll down the news page, you'll see various sighting reports, brief sighting reports listed, including MPEGs at the bottom of some of them.
0: Okay.
3: And they are definitely worth watching. I mean, the image number 4, for example, of what I call the UFO sphere container, you can see how that flew behind a palm tree and how large this object was in comparison. It was probably no more than half a mile away at most, and a few thousand feet up in the air.
4: And it flew to a dead stop just as it was about to pass out of vision and stayed dead still in the air for quite some time, and then it proceeded to backtrack the whole distance that it had flown, and it filmed the whole sighting.
3: I was just actually thinking at the time while I was filming it, I'm going to lose you now. You're going to go behind a building and that's it. End of sighting. And as soon as I thought that, this object stopped on a dime and just stayed completely still in a strong gusting wind for 2 minutes. And it's very impressive to even watch the footage to see that.
0: That's what I'm saying, Ed. One of two things is happening. Either there's a communication going on between you and the objects, and or you're manifesting them yourself.
3: I can tell you, as God is my witness, I've experienced this so many times. I can tell you, I'm not asking anyone to believe in what we're saying, but just keep an open mind to it. From my experience, which I've had many close encounters from the first to the fifth kind, these are not manifested. These were invited. These were specifically invited, most of these were invited to, we sent out a specific invitation to extraterrestrial benevolent intelligences to participate in the meditations. And
0: All right. Ed and Chris, I want to ask you both. You're not the only ones doing this. There are a number of groups across, the world. Mm-hmm. That are using signaling devices. They're using meditation and various methods to invite these kind of encounters. And by God, they're getting photographs of these things. We've got people up in the northwest part of the U.S. that are doing this now. Mm-hmm. It's actually fairly common. So,
4: yes,
3: More people to do the same.
0: I know. I understand that. And it works. My question, Ed and Chris, is, why, if these are very advanced beings, either from our future or from some other world, some other star system, why toy around with appearing to people like Ed and Chris Sherwood and others, well-meaning people? What's the point of doing this as opposed to real contact, contact with our government leaders, contact with our civilization, official contact? What are they doing?
3: Well, there's all kinds of contact going on, plus multiple extraterrestrial civilizations have been testing our sociological response for decades with sightings over major centers of population in many cases. They can see how we are. I mean, we're a very aggressive species, and we're full of unresolved issues of our own. I mean, the issue of the subject of contact is an extremely delicate thing, I think, from their perspective, especially since if you're really advanced, then you do not want to offend free will. You do not want to just arrive and start revealing how it all is or how it is for you, and in such a way that it would make us feel very insignificant. I think that they have demonstrated now for decades, and this is something that's accelerating, increasing, and I think that we are all heading towards a global mass externalization of UFOs in our near future. I don't know when. I'm not putting any time on that. But just watching what is happening and looking at what's happened over the last few decades, seeing that UFOs are an increasing phenomenon, increasing over centers of population, too. I mean, they obviously want to be seen, some of these intelligences. I mean, how can they do some of the things we would like them to do if we cannot even acknowledge they exist? I mean, you and I and many of the listeners to this show acknowledge they exist. But
0: well, one of the reasons it's hard to acknowledge they exist is because we get fuzzy little pictures, or even some pretty good video,
3: yeah,
0: and I acknowledge that you've got some pretty good video, but it's not enough in the modern world, and you and I both know it. People don't accept what they cannot prove, and we have not yet proven it.
4: Well, we all know also that the evidence most likely exists in vast quantities. It's just not being given to us.
3: It's not being presented on mainstream television, but it definitely exists. I mean,
0: so it's your theory they're testing us. That's what you said, testing us.
3: Yes, and I say that word loosely because I think, you know, it's a process of raising our consciousness. We are now in a time, in an era of increasing cosmic awareness. That is, humanity's global mind, collective mind, as not just individuals, but the collective mind, has become, in the last decade, so much more aware of its cosmic environment. That's both natural cosmic environment and, I think, the environment that includes extraterrestrial reality. And this is something we need to know as a species in order to survive, I think, into the next millennium. And they have been appearing for centuries, if not thousands of years, periodically, many different types coming and going. Some probably have no concern for us, or at least they seem to behave that way. Others appear to. And there are individuals who they've made close contact with, like myself, for example, at times. But at the same time, I think that they're not there to solve all our problems. They are showing us another reality, and a reality
0: Ed, I can see, for example, that a benevolent extraterrestrial that is many, many, many, many years ahead of us in technologically would perhaps adhere to, you know, Star Trek's prime directive. In other words, don't tamper. But those who are not benevolent, those who really don't care that much about us, and you acknowledge there are some of those, certainly wouldn't care one bit, would they? They would either take what they need or do what they need to do for their own interests and to hell with us.
3: And there's a lot in between, I think, too. I think it's not just like that, just sort of one and the other. I think that, too, you have civilizations that are definitely aware and concerned about the planet. And I think that it's not that this prime directive thing, I think, is a fact. But they have interfered or interacted with us. I shouldn't say interfered, but interacted with us. And I say they as in the collective of however many species have come and gone here since the birth of human civilization. But because they have affected our consciousness by their very presence, even if it's only a brief sighting sometimes, I feel that they have a responsibility. It's, in a sense, I think of the planet as a Genesis project, which they have very much helped to instigate. And so because they have interacted with us in different ways throughout our history, they have a responsibility. They cannot just walk away. Even though we are the guardians of this planet, or should be, we are the ones who have to carry the burden of responsibility of what we do here. They too have also have a responsibility to stay with the project and to stay with us and to not let us destroy this planet, even though they may have to suffer to see us destroy it or destroying it. I've felt this for more than 20 years. And I feel that we're living in that time where we just may well see this come to pass.
0: All right. We're going to have to break for the hour in a moment. I do want you to comment on something. I read a story in the first hour. I don't know if you heard it. A group of researchers working at the Human Genome Project indicate they made an astonishing scientific discovery. They believe so-called 97% non-coding sequences in human DNA is no less than genetic code of extraterrestrial life forms. In other words, these scientists, these are legitimate scientists, believe they have discovered what we call junk DNA is actually extraterrestrial DNA, as though we were a designed life form and we were sort of executed like a program would be executed at some point before we were finished, as it were, before we were finished as a species. So when you get back, I would love to have you comment on that. That makes us all a little bit E.T. I'm Art Bell. Here I am. And with me this evening, and a bit of hum, is Ed and Chris Sherwood. They're talking to us about things they've seen in the skies over Santa Monica. They've got an apartment in Santa Monica now. I'm going to say this again. I don't mean to be unnecessarily tough on them. But if you go and you look at the videos that they've got on their website, I think you'll be mightily impressed. The videos are, let's put it this way, the still photographs that they've sent in to Coast to Coast are pale imitations of the real video that they've collected. And in my opinion only, they would have been better served not putting these up at all, because the average person is going to go up there and look at it and say, oh, God, the same old sort of blurbs of fuzzy shapes. And to be honest, that's what they are. So go look at the videos in order to decide about the credibility of what they're doing and what they're photographing. Instead of looking at the still photographs, go to their website and look at the videos. I'm Art Bell. We'll be right back. Again, guys, I don't mean to be unnecessarily hard on you, but ufology faces a very, very difficult uphill climb in trying to convince the public of anything at all. And if you give them fuzzy shots that you took from a TV screen, you know, you're going to get a lot of flack. That's all there is to it. But your videos are excellent, and that's what I recommend people go and see. Now, this story is remarkable from the Human Genome Project. Scientists there think that some of our DNA is ET DNA.
4: Yes, I read that report when it came on the Internet.
0: Yes. What do you think about that?
3: Not surprised if that's true. There's a lot of evidence around the world of different cultures in their distant history referring to a being or more beings, multiple beings, interacting with humanity, including genetically, sexually.
0: Do you think we're created? Do you think the two of you were created beings?
3: No. I do think, though, I've always felt that when someone says, why do ETs look like, a lot of the ETs that are seen, witnessed, look like us, I think really the question should be, why do we look like them? And that they preceded us in their history and very likely seeded us. I do think, though, that the planet Earth has its own natural, you know, over time, over millennia, was able to produce a hominid form, and they just may have come here, seen that, or known about it beforehand, and tinkered with DNA to accelerate its development. Mm-hmm.
0: Okay, well, surely there is a time in evolution that was very, very fast, a time they cannot account for, when an awful lot of fast things happened. That's probably what you're talking about.
3: 35,000 mm-hmm. years ago, just suddenly humanity had fire and was drawing pictures in cave walls and seemed to be developing a simple religion.
0: So, all right, the two of you have been long-time crop circle investigators.
4: Yeah.
0: Is there an overall message to be found within non-man-made crop circle formations? And if so, I would dearly love to know what it is.
4: Yes, we definitely feel that the crop circles, the genuine non-man-made crop circles, were a communication. We feel...
3: Most of them.
4: Yes, most of them, and that there were many messages and much information contained in that communication. And we have devoted most of our effort toward documenting what we have gleaned from what we've seen in these formations from the beginning through the cycle, through the completion of the communication.
0: Okay, well, that's a general answer. Give me a specific
3: message. Sorry to cut you off. Yeah. If there was
0: that's
3: an
0: right.
3: overall message, I would say that it's that we co-create our physical world reality psychokinetically, and this is one of those phenomena that reveal that. We're not the creators of it, but we do co-create it psychokinetically by the energy of our consciousness, and there is so much evidence, has been so much evidence in the fields in the form of pictographic formations that affirm the potency of our consciousness. For example, in 1992, I was with Dr. Stephen Greer and a group of people on a hill in Wiltshire, mm-hmm. and late at night, and this is one of many examples I could give you, he spontaneously asked the group, let's think of a design for the circle-making intelligence or intelligences to make. So in silence, we sat for 2 minutes, and then he asked, there were nine of us in total, each and every one of us, well, what did you think? And 7 out of 9 of us all thought the same thing, which was very interesting, I thought at the time, and that was 3 circles in an equilateral triangle connected by a straight pathway. You can see the image on page 2, figure 13. And so we then visualized this crop circle design for about 20 minutes. We sent the thought out into the universe. We didn't know if anything would appear, and we didn't try to will anything to occur, but for the very first time, a few miles away, the very next morning, the exact design was found in a field.
0: But you were willing it to appear. You were transmitting intent.
3: We were transmitting a form, a design,
0: yes,
3: for the circle making intelligence or intelligences to make. So we just visualized it, but we had no idea if it would appear. And so I'm trying to say here that here's an example where a group of people visualized the same thing and then it manifested. But in my mind, think more of a global poltergeist than something extraterrestrial, because most of these non-man-made pictograms, in our view, were not made by an extraterrestrial intelligence at all, but are more the manifestations of what you could think of metaphorically as a global poltergeist. Not a poltergeist in the usual sense of the term, aggressive or angry type of energy generated from a living human individual or someone deceased, but think more of the collective mind energy of the planet. In fact, it's more than that, but we are involved in this process very much, in the creative process of most non-man-made crop circle creation. And an analogy I could use is some years ago, Chris and I attended a presentation given by the world-famous psychic Yuri Geller. And in the palm of his hand, a miracle occurred, which we witnessed only a foot and a half away from. We saw someone put in his palm a hard radish seed, ungerminated, rock hard, straight from a packet, just opened, plopped in his hand. Within seconds, this seed was sprouting a stem and leaves in the palm of his hand. Now, in my understanding of psychokinesis, and I've experienced many times poltergeist effects and similar things throughout my life, Yuri did not create that. He did not make that happen, except that by applying his consciousness, by surrendering himself to something greater, that force came through and worked that little miracle, or great miracle. We feel that the human mind, or minds, because in some cases it can involve up to millions of minds, the energy of combined human consciousness has helped to co-create these formations. But we are living in a time when many things are being revealed to us, if we're paying attention, and I think that in addition to extraterrestrial reality revealing itself, we have also been witnessing in the crop circle phenomenon signs affirming the reality of what we could even call God. These are miracles. These were miracles that happened in the field. These were created events from a cosmic universal mind, maybe the ultimate collective mind we can conceive of. And why do we think this? Because the message that has been given repeatedly and the answer that's been given to the question that many people, including ourselves, have asked, who and what is behind this phenomenon? Who and what is really has been creating this worldwide phenomenon? The answer to that question has been given for more than 20 years, every year in the fields, up until 2001 in England. And it repeatedly stated, divine, infinite, universal. And it did this through giving us formations where multicultural symbols, sacred symbols typically were combined to reveal this answer, I think.
4: Yes, and in such perfect geometrical construction, sacred geometry.

0: pictograms, and it was a very beautifully simple formation. It was almost like a mathematical formula, just like E equals MC squared.
1: That I'm looking at it right now.
0: Okay, very simple-looking pictogram, but had a lot to say. Now, I looked at that formation in 1990, and after a series of experiences I had, which involved experiencing a sound, a very anomalous sound inside a crop formation, I looked into my physics books, and after thinking that there could be a connection between sound and crop circle creation, and I found this diagram, which is shown on the right-hand side of this image, mm-hmm. of the interference pattern generated by a vibrating tuning fork. And when I looked at the diagram, the silhouette of the formation, it looked almost identical, as if a part of that information is within that formation. It's saying sound. It's saying vibration. But in addition to that, it's also a very simple ancient sacred symbol, the oldest symbol, to depict the sun and God, or a creator God. And that is a circle with a ring around it. That's a very simple symbol, but it is the oldest, most commonly used ancient sacred symbol to symbolize the sun and God, or creator God. And since in antiquity, most often the creator God was deified with as the sun, the source of all life on earth. But here we have the answer to the question, who and what is behind the non-man-made crop circle phenomenon?
1: All right. For both of you, how do you discern, if you would please, how do you two discern between the real McCoy crop circles and the man-made stuff?
0: Through a preponderance of evidence, which includes biophysical evidence, mathematical, symbolic, geometric, physical, logistical, phenomenal. There are many things we look at to determine that.
2: Yes,
0: Sometimes it's very easy.
2: And after you've seen so many formations, it you can almost on site get a good sense of what the source is. And as Ed has said before, and we've said before, it's as if a graphologist studying handwriting.
0: We are like that. We've studied it like that.
2: Yes, when you've studied handwriting enough, you can recognize a certain handwriting. You can pick it out out of hundreds of others. You can recognize the characteristics and the signs that signify, the source of that handwriting.
0: We've made a great study, or a big study, I should say, of the possible design symbolism or meaning of these formations. What is the communication? So we've spent a lot of time looking at the symbols and symbology. And imagine you study a dozen people's handwriting for 15 years. You are going to become very sensitive after a while to the little inflections and nuances and mm-hmm. Particularities of one person's way of communicating. Well, in the same way, we have studied hundreds and hundreds of formations year in, year out. And we feel like we're in the position of the man that decoded hieroglyphics. I forget the gentleman's name right now, a Frenchman in the turn of the century. He, many people tried to decipher hieroglyphics, and eventually one person did, deciphering the Rosetta Stone. And that opened up the whole world of hieroglyphics to him. Well, if someone was to slip him a sheet of paper showing real hieroglyphics and fake ones, even ones that are just, adjustments to slight...
1: He would know.
0: He would know. Sure. And we have studied the design symbolism of formations that we feel by a preponderance of evidence were non-man-made for years. And we have found things in them that are just startling. I mean, also scientific things that you would never think to find from a crop circle, things that teach us things, revelatory things, and information that no person could have come up with.
1: Okay, for example, you said scientific things. I'm interested. Like what?
0: Well, like, for example, image number 8 on page 2, mm-hmm. we had the most witnessed and videotaped UFO sighting in history occurred on July 11th, 1991, over the world's largest city. 19 days later,

0: A massive pictogram materialized in the fields of Wiltshire, one of several which were to follow. And one of these depicted what looks like a cross-section of a flying saucer and a plan view of a dolphin. And so it looked as if it had two messages within one, something to do with dolphin, something to do with flying saucer. I looked at this formation and I thought, well, what links the two? And, well, one thing that links the two is dolphins communicate by ultrasound. They live in a water element. There's a tremendous association between UFOs and water. And also, there's great evidence that UFOs employ frequencies to do specific things, including if you look at the biophysical evidence of many crop formations, especially those that appear to be made by a technological source, non-human source, invariably the energies emitted by these devices can create very dramatic effects in the soil and plants that are exposed to it. And in the case of this formation in England, when the soil was analyzed, they found 13 radioisotopes in the soil, which could not be there naturally. They could only find, researchers who did this work basically found what could only be found in a nuclear laboratory. And they found isotopes, including deuterium isotope, which is known as heavy water. Well, here you had a formation where you had a dolphin symbol within the flying saucer symbol, or rather the two combined. Mm-hmm. But also in the same year, 1991, there were several other pictograms appeared, and I had a secret meeting with a top nuclear physicist in England in 93, a one-on-one, all-day mindstorm where I shared all of my discoveries to do with the physics of crop circle creation, and he shared to me what he shared, what he discovered. And this was someone who could mix elements in a laboratory. And he had a sideline interest in crop circles, and he looked at the formations, and two jumped out at him as of interest. He got the measurements of those formations. He looked at the numbers generated by the formations in a different way to anybody else.
1: All right, Ed, we're going to have to finish this up after the break. All right, we'll find out what he had to say. Ed and Chris Sherwood are my guests. They're photographing UFOs above their apartment in Santa Monica. I'm Art Bell. Indeed, here I am. A couple of people writing to me, fast-blasting, that this story on the Human Genome Project has been around for a while. Indeed, it has. It points to a link that goes back to about 2001 on this, but does not call it junk. It just simply repeats the story. So we'll have to look into that further. But apparently, most people know about it. So it's very, very, very interesting. Ed and Chris Sherwood, back in a moment. By the way, we're going to open the lines here in a moment and let you ask them questions. And I would be very interested in some of your impressions, some of you who have gone up and looked at the photographs, or perhaps better yet, have looked at some of the videos. And I would be very interested in some of the audience's perception about whether you think these are consciousness manifestations. In other words, what they're seeing, what they're photographing, is real. It's obviously real. But the big question is it a manifestation of their own consciousness, or is it a cooperative deal with the others and our consciousness, or is this real hardware in our skies just being called? It's really hard to put it together. In a moment, though, we'll try. We'll be right back. Well, all right, Ed, you want to continue with your story, and I want to get a few phone calls in here shortly.
0: Sure. Very quickly, this gentleman, a physicist, found very interesting numbers from two pictograms, and when he looked at those numbers, or rather looked at a table of elements, the numbers referring to elements on a table of elements, and then looked at the numbers generated from this formation, two formations, he recognized the numbers of elements there, and because he had means to mix those elements, he made several breakthrough discoveries in his field, which was a major development in his particular area.
1: What was his field?
0: Nuclear physics. And he was involved, as were many other people in different countries, trying to create new types of materials, such as superconducting materials and polymer-type materials. And some of this information was within crop circles, within two pictograms. And these were 1991 formations, and during that summer, we had several pictograms, including these flying saucer, dolphin-gram-looking formations, which, you know, I looked at those formations, for example, and, you know, if you look at it, you see the cross-section symbolized, cross-section of a flying saucer, and it has a ring at each end. And I looked at those rings, if you look at pic number 8 on page 2, and I thought, what could they represent? And I imagined them three-dimensionally, and I imagined them as spheres rather than rings. And because I've seen craft emitting plasma, and I've seen balls of plasma appear in conjunction with devices, discs included, this to me looked like a representation of a spinning flying saucer with ball plasma on the rim of the disc.
1: It would sure be helpful if somebody like the scientist you mentioned, for example, would go public and say, look, I made some strides in physics because of these two crop circles.
0: He told me that his superior asked him how he managed to come up with these new mixtures. And he had to say it was inspiration. It was an intuitive thing. Could not say at the time it was crop circles, and I was sworn not to at the time. Say more, and because it would compromise him and his family. So, you know, I've kept it minimal. But in addition to him, I too have made discoveries, scientific discoveries in crop circles to do with sound and ultrasound. Back in 1990, I discovered that there was tremendous evidence to tie the physics of sound and ultrasound to the biophysics of non-man-made crop circle creation. And, for example, the trilling sound, which is an unusual sound that's been heard, I've witnessed it several times in proximity to crop circle certain crop circle formations. It sounds like a loud cicada, very loud at times. And this sound was successfully recorded and analyzed and back in 1989 and found to have a frequency of 5.2 kilohertz. Well, I discovered back in 1990 that experiments were done in the 60s on exposing different plants to different types of music, different frequencies, different notes. And when experimenters took wheat in a chamber and exposed it to the frequency of 5 kilohertz, it grew better than any other frequency it was exposed to. So the frequency of the trilling sound, which is has been witnessed and heard in conjunction with crop circle creation, is the frequency that wheat best grows at. And we took seeds from a formation in 95, for example, and grew them, wheat seeds, and when they sprouted, they developed 6 wheat heads per wheat stem. Imagine what you could do with that. You could have smaller fields with higher yields, probably all because of a frequency that that plant was exposed to when the formation went down. And again, looking at the 91 formation, the source of dolphin gram, which it was called, there is a reference to sound there. Dolphins emit ultrasound. I found experiments done in the 60s in a reference in the book, The Secret Life of Plants, a book I had for 10 years, more than 10 years, in 1990. In that book are many, many examples of experiments that were done on plants and soils with different types of music and frequency, and the biophysical effects that they reported, including plants bending towards the sound source or bending away from it or not moving while others bend, different species bend. We have seen all of this in non-man-made crop circle biophysics.
2: And also, I'd like to say, year after year, sound has been referenced in different ways in crop circles, up in and including the year 2000, where solar physicists had sent a telescope, and they were doing mapping of the way the sun generates ultrasonic sound that it generates and pulses outward, and that we're always bathed in, our planet and the solar system is bathed in this ultrasonic solar vibration. And in 2000, they determined that it was resonating in square, literally square patches on the sun. And I wish we had this picture to show, but on our articles page, you can find the article that I wrote and was published about this. And the two final formations of the year, crop circle formations in England, were exact depictions of what they discovered that very year as far as helioseismology in the way the sun is propagating sound waves. And it was illustrated in these two crop circles in the year 2000.
1: All right. Well, let's see. Let's field a couple of questions. East of the Rockies, you're on the air with Ed and Chris Sherwood.
3: Yes, Art, this is Frost from Louisville, Kentucky, 12-year listener, fourth-time caller. And,
1: yes, sir.
3: I was curious if your guest had ever seen, I seen years ago, a video of two, like you talked about that plasma lighter, or, you know, they two of them floated around a field, a wheat field, and floated around it, zigzag back and forth, and all at once they stopped, come together, and then the whole entire crop circle laid down in one quick pattern.
0: We know the video. Unfortunately, in our view, that was a hoax. It was a well-exposed hoax.
2: The person who made it came out publicly.
0: Eventually he came out. He had a graphics business and revealed that he actually made the video. Several people interviewed him, and he showed evidence of this. And plus, you know, as soon as Chris and I looked at that video the very first time, within days of it being exposed, I've seen many ball plasmas. And there was something about that footage that showed to me that it was like a computer-generated thing. These were not actual lights in the field. And also the cameraman didn't act naturally in relation to them. He didn't move the camera as they moved. He stayed very static, like the whole thing was staged. And then, of course, the formation appearing. Now, I'm not an expert in computer animation effects, but when I looked at the way the formation appeared, that, too, to me, looked like someone had tried to graphically put it in. And
2: yes, I'd like to say as soon as I saw it, because I've worked in animation, that's my day job, and I've been a Clio judge for computer animation, and I could tell immediately that it was computer animation when I studied the footage and stated so publicly in 1997.
1: Okay. Let me ask you, too, what percentage of crop circles, in your opinion, are the real McCoy versus man-made?
0: Okay. If you were to collect together all of the known reports of all formations from every country going back many decades,
1: yes.
0: I feel that if you took that number and you put that question into the computer, you would find that less than 10% have been non-man-made. More than 90% at this point have been man-made, unfortunately.
1: Wow.
0: The human hoaxing problem or deceptive circle-making problem was clear and evident in 1990, and it has been with us ever since. And there are some very determined groups been going out every year, getting mechanically better at what they do, although obviously they cannot duplicate certain things.
2: No, but they can fool a lot of people, which they have done.
0: We feel, from the evidence that we have found, that most non-man-made crop circle formations that have appeared over the last 20 years were a communication. And as a communication, it had a beginning, a middle, and an end. And if you noticed what the communication was and when it started and where it was going, you could see where it ended up. And we feel like this was a prophesized, prophetic phenomenon of our time, which to a large extent was not recognized because largely to the prodigious amount of human circle-making that there has been.
1: All right. Have the non-man-made crop circles ended?
0: Not worldwide. We have noticed since 2001, documented, that there have been a few non-man-made formations in various parts of the world, but in the place where there has been the most, i.e. within 40 miles of Stonehenge, we have not seen a non-man-made formation in England since 2001. And we're talking about in England, where most have appeared. And, you know, in different years, the number has varied. But it's like UFOs. It's like paranormal phenomena. A lot of what is reported can be explained as, in the case of crop circles, as man-made.
1: All right, let's go back to UFOs for a second. We seem to be in the middle of a kind of a flap, not only what you're seeing, but what has just gone on in Chicago, for example.
0: Yeah, worldwide.
1: So while the crop circles have sort of diminished, I guess you would agree with that, wouldn't you?
2: Yes.
1: The UFO sightings seem to be on the upswing right now.
0: We've been saying for some time that look up rather than look down. Look more up for the signs of our times than look down for them, because we had them for more than 20 years in the fields. Communication was very clear, very repeatedly stated.
1: Why do you think they've stopped? Essentially stopped, not completely, perhaps.
0: More than one reason, but one of them is, we feel, because it has been understood. And you can analogize the global poltergeist, if you like, that has been manifesting formations co-created by us, our own psychokinetic energy, in this special time we're in. Sorry, I've lost my thread.
1: That's quite all right. I'm waiting to pick one up.
2: I'd like to say one of the reasons, too, is that this is inherently a profoundly spiritual phenomenon, very spiritual, having to do with our higher consciousness, our collective consciousness. And once it was so overrun with hoaxing and so much confusion, so much merchandising, so many, you know, infighting, different factions of
0: community. Not what the phenomenon is about.
2: Yeah, it's like the spiritual part of it kind of shrunk back and just left the human element to
0: The phenomenon became overran by the hoaxes and very much reduced down to infighting groups and individuals. And we found ourselves increasingly over time more and more alone within this apparent community of researchers, which is not really the case. Obviously, there are different views, different opinions, but what we've run up against over and over again is a very strong element that does not want to find out the answers to this phenomenon and would rather pursue pumping the mystery and actually making money and living through the myth of the continuance of this phenomenon.
1: Okay, what about you? Are you, Ed and Chris, making money at this?
0: No.
1: Or do you?
0: No, we've not made a dime. In fact, we've been made
2: broke totally
0: over and over.
2: Self-funded and put all of our funds into this project.
0: But let me just add a positive thing to that, though. I would like to say to the audience that despite us saying that we have not seen a non-man-made formation in England since 2001, and that the phenomenon from what we consider to be the primary source has mostly stopped. If you look back 20 years, look at what has appeared over the last 20 years as non-man-made pictographic formations. We have had several hundred in that time. So the fact that it is not continuing does not take away the fact that we have already had an incredible series of visual communications and other things referenced in them.
1: And you maintain, both of you, that it has stopped because it is understood.
0: Yeah. Think of I'll give you an analogy which perhaps people would understand. Poltergeist is very much like this. I witnessed a woman generating poltergeist activity years ago who didn't realize it was coming from her. She was going through a very emotional time, And she asked me to come in as a psychic to try to sense what was happening in her home. I put out my psychic feelers. I didn't pick up a spirit. I didn't pick up an ET. I didn't pick up an entity. I suspected by the behavior of this poltergeist, which ended up aggressing me, that it was coming from her. And I said to her, I suspect that you have some issues, that you have great difficulty talking about. Let's talk about them. Let's talk about the very things you have the most difficulty talking about.
1: Mm-hmm.
0: She broke down. It was very upsetting. She revealed all these things. No more poltergeist activity. She brought out of her subconscious into her conscious mind the very things that were generating, co-creating this phenomena. We feel that if you take, now think of, instead of one person, imagine the collective mind of 6 billion people on this planet, day in, day out, generating psychokinetic energy in the form of thought, intention, attention, and emotion.
1: Yes. Yes.
0: That's tremendous energy. And the we have seen tremendous signs of this energy manifesting. I think we exist in a psychokinetic universe. I've long thought this. And this phenomenon is partly to reveal that to us, to teach us that. You know, we're in this time with many things happening, historic things happening in our skies, on the ground, in the cosmos. And I think that this is part of one of those revelatory things for human consciousness, to realize our collective energy potential
2: and try to channel it toward more positive ends. And maybe...
1: Well, I agree with you both on that. And I'll tell you what, we're going to end the interview at this point, and I'm going to say thank you both very, very much. Hopefully, we can do another interview short of this hum that we've got with us. And we'll schedule another date and do yet another interview with you. And I would like to get a collection of the MPEGs that you've got and actually get those up on the website. That'll take a little work, but it's going to be worth it, okay?
0: Thank you. We'd love to come back. And the images that we've posted on the pages, you know, we can keep and we can always come back to them and talk more because there's a lot we didn't say about some of the more impressive psychic photography images we have.
1: All right. All right. We'll do that. So for now, Ed and Chris Sherwood, thank you very, very much for being here. And
2: Thank you very much.
1: Yes, good night. Good night. And we next time we do this, we're going to actually put the MPEGs up there for you. When we get back, in a moment, anything you want, open lines. Indeed, here I am. You know, I've got a comment about Ed and Chris Sherwood, and they totally denied this, but based on what they've said, and it doesn't, it's not just Ed and Chris, it's many others that have sat out in the woods, sat on top of apartment buildings, sat in various places and shined lights, sat and done consciousness work, actually willing these things to appear. I'm not at all convinced that they are not manifesting these things themselves. Now, that's not to say that I'm right, because I could be as wrong as wrong can be. But so many people who want to see these things, who consciously spend time projecting thoughts for them to appear, do seem to see them, and then beyond that, even photograph them. So they are something. It's just that I'm leaning toward thinking they're manifestations of the consciousness of those projecting the intent. That's just my feeling. And again, I could be completely wrong. In a moment, we'll turn to open lines. Anything you want to talk about is fair game. All right, off to the races we go. Open lines, here it comes. First time caller line, John in Michigan. You're on the air.
4: Hi, Art. It's a pleasure to talk to you.
1: Howdy.
4: I have a little ghost story for you.
1: Oh, we usually reserve those for ghost to ghost, but if it's a good one.
4: Well, it's kind of hard to get a hold of you. I've been trying since like 2001. And,
1: oh, my God. Okay.
4: I'm just, it starts out where I did security back then with a bunch of people, and we toured this two-story old factory that I used to work in. and it got hit by lightning and had some holes in the floor. Well, the company wanted us to do security into this business, and it was very unsafe. So I brought my camera one night, and I took a picture of these holes in the floor.
1: Mm-hmm.
4: And I got the film developed, and I have a hazy white streak coming out of the hole that starts out real thin and ends heavy. And this camera always took perfect pictures. I never had a problem with it. There was nothing in the way of this hole. It was just in the floor and dark, and it just looks like an apparition coming out of the hole. And I've taken it to photographers and stuff, and they can't explain the misty type apparition. It kind of bows out of the hole too. It's not it's not a straight shot.
1: All right. Well, send me a copy.
4: Okay.
1: All right. I'm Art Bell at mindspring.com or artbell@aol.com, and I'd love to see it. Although it sounds kind of like, you know, one of those photographs of people kind of like the Sherwood's early photographs. And I would still urge you all to go up and look at those and see if you agree or disagree with me. But then be sure to go over to their website and take a look at the motion videos. Now, taking a single photograph from a television screen is a bad idea. You know, it's going to be fuzzy enough in the video where it's fairly impressive because you can see the movement. But then to take a still photograph of that, usually not a good idea. West of the Rockies, you're on the air.
5: Oh, hello. Did you say West? I missed a word.
1: I did, yes. Heather.
5: Yes, hello. I'm just going to get right into my question here, not to be rude and not ask you how you're doing like everyone else, but I guess everyone else already asked. I was wondering if you could provide some additional information about an object that you said had crashed in Iran.
1: Not yet. I've got the story. It says an object crashed in Iran, but of course we don't get that much news out of Iran. I'll see what I can do. Go to Whitley Strieber's Unknown Country. He's got a story on it. In the meantime, Heather, let me read you what I do have. It's an update. There are preliminary reports of a possible huge explosion in the Iranian desert. Last week, we reported on a dramatic UFO incident in South Africa involving an apparent meteor crash with a very unusual sound associated with it. Now, another crash has taken place, this time in Iran. Authorities do not believe the object that crashed was an aircraft. Iran News reports the object was glowing brightly as it crashed into the Berez Mountains in central Iran on Wednesday morning. The object was observed to be on fire as it crashed and was emitting thick smoke. Similar incidents have been reported all over Iran for the past year, and many officials believe that they may be U.S. espionage devices. As in South Africa, there's been no report of any official effort to find the debris. However, the rash of such reports that we're receiving from around the world suggests that either unusual craft are crashing or there are incoming meteors that are not part of any known meteor event. So there you have it. That's all we have right now. As I get more, you will get it. Gerald in Frisco, Texas, you're on the air.
6: Hello, Art.
1: Hi.
6: I think you're right about plants. I think they will grow to please you and do things for you.
1: Mm-hmm.
6: I've been watching plants very carefully for a long time now, and I have developed some devices that you can use to observe the plant's response to you.
1: Oh?
6: One of them I've developed, anyone with modest skills could build for about $25, get the Baxter effect, notice when you admire plants, how plants respond to you. When you water a plant, you can get the plant's response to watering it. And it's just a joy to use.
1: Well, what is it?
6: Well, I haven't really named it yet. I'm going to release it in about March. First, I'll come out with a paper that'll pick up where the secret life of plants left off. Talk about what happened between the 70s and now, and then I'll come out with how to build this device. What do you think we should call it?
1: I have no idea. You haven't really told me about it yet.
6: Okay. It has either a sound output or a visible output. You could hook it up to a plant, and then if you think about burning a leaf, and the plant is sincerely threatened, then there would be this audible output or a visual output that would show that the plant was threatened. Or if you hook it up to your favorite house plant, when you walk into the room and it senses that you're in the area, it will respond, and you'll see that response by the light coming on or by hearing the sound.
1: Okay, it sounds kind of like some sort of biofeedback device, frankly. Something that would emit a sound or a light, something ultra-sensitive that would, I'm not sure what it would read as far as the plant is concerned. And so what to call it? Let me give it some thought. I'm sure I can come up with something. Reaching out to...
7: I stand insulted.
1: Yeah, you're always insulted.
7: Yes, Mr.
1: Your entire life is an insultation.
7: Well, you had that man on earlier that was claiming to be one of my disciples, was not one of my disciples. He was a liar, a Canadian operative, and he was just trying to discredit me. Let me tell you that all of my disciples are well and accounted for, except for Edna, who has been taken away from me by pornography. And that people were talking about talking to plants. That sounds
1: actually,
7: to me like
1: I thought it was a motorcycle that took her away.
7: That's right. That's right, a dirty, filthy, flea-bitten biker, mongrel, no good, that was part of your, it was all part of your...
1: You know, JC, she's got a website, you know.
7: It's not really her. That would not be her. I wouldn't believe that she would go on the filthy internet and try to solicit more people to have relations with.
1: I just don't believe it, JC, because it sounds just like her. I got all kinds of email from Edna
7: years ago, and it
1: sounds just
7: it
1: like Edna.
7: Not her. I'm telling you right now, it is not Edna.
1: Well, if Edna would get on a motorcycle and go biking away with somebody, why wouldn't she put up a website and brag about it?
7: I refuse to believe such insultation, and I am insulted that you would even insinuate such things that she's on the internet soliciting herself to other people. Now, you've got people on here talking about talking to plants and all kinds of things like that.
1: What's the matter with talking to a plant?
7: Because, first they're going to talk to it, they're probably smoking it. It's called reefer madness. A bunch of druggies is what you've got on here. And I'm going to tell you another thing, too. I've got my eye on your friend Tess Gretson and her new satanic book.
1: Tess Gretson.
7: Yes, Tess Gretson. She is a demonetizer.
1: She is.
7: Yes,
1: she's one hell of an author, I'll tell you.
7: She's the female version of Art Bell, and I'm warning you not to have her back on there because that just drives my blood pressure through the roof. And another thing.
1: I would love to have her back on. You know, she actually took the trouble to take her latest book, autograph it for me, and send it all the way to the Philippines.
7: I'm sure she did. You know why? You ought to just burn that thing.
1: Really?
7: Yes, Mr. Bell. And I do not feel so well tonight because I was attacked by a cat.
1: Really?
7: Yes, I walked out of my house and
1: proving once again that felines have great taste.
7: Well, this is the cat I've been chasing for weeks and weeks and weeks, and he just attacked me and scratched the heck out of my back of my neck. It's all bleeding, and this is the cat I've been after for months. And I tell you what, I went down to my basement, I got my Tommy gun, and I'm spraying the bushes for it every time I hear a noise.
1: You're cutting up the bushes with an automatic weapon for a cat?
7: Yes.
1: Oh, JC.
7: I've got clamp traps out all over the place looking for it, because we all know cats are harbingers of the devil, and cats are demons.
1: Why were you chasing it?
7: I've been chasing this one because it's one that you sent after me.
1: It's part of
7: your satanic legion of cats.
1: There is intent, and if intent could have put a cat on your back, I guess I did.
7: Right off the roof, I heard it screeching. I turned around, and there it was, tearing me up, shredding me up like a paper shredder.
1: All right, JC. Listen, JC. One of these days, I'm going to do what I did before. I'm going to have you on and let the audience talk to you. I really enjoy doing that. They enjoy doing that.
7: I would welcome the chance to minister to your filthy listeners. All your listeners are going to hell.
1: You think so?
7: Yes.
1: You're one of my listeners, JC. I doubt you miss a word.
7: Excuse me, sir.
1: I doubt you miss a word.
7: I have to listen and pray against you. And the fact that you snuck back into the country, you're right. It was worthy of a military maneuver. I'll give you the day. You won the day that day. Sneaking back across the border like that.
1: Sneaking
7: against my
1: across
7: wishes.
1: The border?
7: Yes.
1: Came in utterly legally. I hate to disappoint
7: you. No, sir. Once you left, you left and renounced the United States.
1: No, I didn't.
7: Yes, you did.
1: I would never renounce the United States. Communists. Communists.
7: Yes, communists in China. Philippines, we all know, is run by China.
1: Philippines is run by China.
7: That's right.
1: JC, you need some sort of geologic and political education as well.
7: Excuse me, sir.
1: I'm sorry for you, buddy.
7: Are you insinuating that I am stupid?
1: It's clear why Edna left you. And I wouldn't use that word, but I wouldn't stop you from using it.
7: Well, Mr. Bell, I've never been so insulted by you in my entire life as I stand tonight. You
1: that
7: have
1: would be,
7: an impostulator on, you send a tech cast after me, and now you're insulting
1: that
7: my
1: would
7: intelligence.
1: Be insulted, buddy, later. You know, I'm asked a lot of times if JC is real, and he is. He is real. I've had private emails from JC. I've had private emails from Edna over the years. And I know it's difficult to envision that anybody like that really does exist on the face of the earth and makes it through more than a week with that kind of blood pressure. But apparently he does. Let's go to the wild card line and say hello in Alberta, Canada. Mark, you're on the air.
8: Hi there, Art. How are you?
1: Hi. I'm all right, sir.
8: Yeah, you got me following JC there. He knows insulted is not a word, right?
1: I'm not certain of that.
8: Anyways, I don't want to talk about that. I have an interesting theory about the formation of the moon.
1: Oh,
8: actually,
1: okay.
8: I believe that the moon was created at the same time that, or the same event that brought life to Earth, actually.
1: Well, that's entirely possible. Are you referring to the original act of creation, or what?
8: No, nothing like that. No, it's very. Actually, are you aware of the current theory of the moon, formation of the moon, the giant impactor theory?
1: Well, yes, it's something giant crashed into Earth, and a big chunk of Earth became the moon.
8: Yeah, something like that, but more. It is a giant impactor theory, but it's more the composition of the impactor. You see, if you were to take all of the water on the Earth, including the ice and everything in the ocean, all the fresh water, and make a big ball of it out in space,
1: yes,
8: it would be about, it would. I believe that's 1.5 cubic kilometers of water. It would create a sphere about 900 miles big.
1: So, in other words, you think something slammed into the Earth, creating,
8: yeah.
1: creating, for example, what are today the oceans of the world? It may have been a different geographic lineup that long ago, crashed into the Earth, and a big chunk came out, became the moon, and there was a hole there, and that eventually filled with water. As good a theory as any. East of the Rockies in St. Paul, you're on the air, Carolyn.
9: Oh, thank you. I was earlier in the program. They mentioned meditation worldwide to heal
1: yes.
9: Earth.
1: That's right.
9: And I was wondering what time on Sunday that was.
1: Well, they're of course gone now, but I would imagine their website would explain all of that, Carolyn.
9: I don't have that type of push button stuff. But
1: push button stuff? You mean computers?
9: Yeah. Sorry to call it just push button. Well, anyway.
1: Well, I'd say give it a try on Sunday, and I'm sure it'll probably work. Well,
9: I figured I could always meditate from 8 o'clock morning till off and on during the day, and may catch the time.
1: There
9: you
1: go.
9: Thank you very much, sir.
1: You're very welcome. Take care. And I would think there's probably nothing wrong with some meditation on trying to heal Earth. I would hesitate to call some great group to bear on all of that right now, but there may come a day when I will do exactly that. West of the Rockies, you're on the air. Diane.
10: Hi. This is really exciting. I just wanted to tell you and thank you for everything you do. My one comment is that I think our collective consciousness that you talk about is so important, especially when so many folks are concentrating on Armageddon. I really think that it's possible to bring something like that about if you concentrate on it long enough with enough people. And then my question to you is I was wondering if you've been following the story of the avian flu that hit the chickens in Texas. I was reading something online. I typed in dying birds, Texas, on Yahoo. And it said in Sulphur Springs, 24,000 chickens had to be destroyed because of the avian flu. And I'm just wondering if you've heard about that. And
1: I have not yet, but I will certainly look into it.
10: Okay. Thank you so much.
1: All right. Thank you very much, and take care.
10: You too.
1: Boy, I had some echo on that, really serious echo. You may not be able to hear it out there, and I hope that you cannot. Greg in Arizona, you're on the air.
11: All right, welcome back to the Kingdom of Nye. We
1: thank you. Thank you.
11: Basically, I'm around the corner from you over here in northern Arizona. Back in 97, we had the Phoenix Lights. My wife and I would say a couple of days prior to all the hoopla, we are living here in Meadview. She woke me up to that, the sound that goes through your body, and the actual ship took. I woke up, looked out the window. Sure enough, I just had to let somebody know that has some input to the outside world that they are out there. And I think Chicago might have a little enlightenment to it, along with the folks that you just had on about the crop circles. There's got to be at least 15% of them that are real.
1: You've got to wonder. I wonder if you, Greg, I wonder if you wonder if some of this is being manifested by the researchers that are looking for it.
11: I would say yes, no. That's a great thought. You know, you got to sit and contemplate that after everything we've been through in our lifetime. Absolutely.
1: All right, Greg. Thank you very much. I think so, too. We've done so much lately on consciousness, intent, and all the rest of it. And when you get folks like we just had on the air who sit and meditate trying to cause these things to appear in the sky, then see them, and to be fair, photograph them as well, then you've got to wonder if possibly they're not the ones producing the apparitions. We'll be right back. JC, if you're out there, meow. Makes me think of my cats on their way back on the 18th. Boy, we can't wait to see their furry little faces again. We will be right back. All right, back to the you name it, we'll talk about it line. First time caller line, Stephen, you're on the air.
12: Hi, Art. I've been listening to you for quite a few years. First time I've called.
1: Yes,
12: I want
1: sir.
12: To talk about hypnosis and the process of hypnosis. I remember listening to Dr. David Jacobs on December 15th in Andruffel last night, and how they're able to get people to recall different events by putting them under hypnosis. Mm-hmm. And I wonder if you've ever done a show about hypnosis. Cause,
1: I certainly have, yes.
12: Yeah. I don't know. I mean, I have a lot of questions about it. I've been under hypnosis myself, and to stop smoking, but
1: did it work?
12: It did. It sure did. And it just, you know, I find cigarettes, you know, I still think of them in a positive way, but I also think of them in a very negative way for some reason. And you know, I've still had to fight it. I still get cravings, but it did work. And but anyway, you know, I don't know. I think hypnosis causes people to imagine and fantasize rather than.
1: There's a great debate about that.
12: Yeah.
1: That you know the line and the way the line of questioning by the hypnotist is laid out can lead a person down a road of fantasy.
12: Right.
1: So they've got to be very careful. So a lot of it's I think depends on the hypnotist.
12: I see. Right. Right, because I mean, I remember being in kind of like a dreamlike state, and where I was just, you know.
1: Well, if I had you in a suggestive state,
12: right,
1: and I said something like, "Did you see a craft?" and perhaps you came to me because you did see something,
12: right.
1: You would say yes, and then I could kind of lead you from there. And suggest to you that you had been taken aboard that craft, and you might go along with it and say, well, yes, I was. And do you remember the creatures? Yes. Do you remember what they look like? Well, at that point, your mind takes over and begins to construct what it thinks the hypnotist wants to hear.
12: Right, right.
1: So?
12: Right, exactly. And I don't know, but even coming in with kind of preconceived notions, you know, coming into the session, might cause you to draw on those notions and then kind of, you know, just take off from there.
1: It might.
12: Yeah, I wonder. I don't know.
1: I don't know either, but it's been a very, very long controversy ever since we've had hypnosis available. That's been a question. And, of course, there was this big deal of, you know, a lot of children who thought they were molested and they were hypnotically taken back. And, you know, they described the molestation and all the rest of it. And a lot of that proved to be untrue. So there's a lot to ask about that. Christopher in Brighton, Massachusetts, you're on the air.
13: How you doing, Art?
1: Okay.
13: You had a guest, and it was months ago. I don't know how long ago. And he remote viewed the Antichrist.
1: Well, I had Ed Dames, who remote viewed Lucifer.
13: Okay. This person basically went through the day-to-day operations of this person who was the Antichrist, and it was pretty mundane things, actually. And he actually knew that I wouldn't remember his name.
1: Hmm.
13: He thought that I thought he would be Ed Dames.
1: Was it Ed Dames?
13: I don't know. But basically,
1: okay, well, all I can tell you, sir, is that I, in fact, interviewed Ed Dames. And he had remote viewed Lucifer, and it is my considered opinion that Ed has never been the same since. I know he would argue with that, but that's simply my opinion. Wildcard Line, you're on the air. Barb in Ontario.
14: Hi, Art.
1: Hi.
14: I have an interesting kind of story for you. You've heard of spontaneous human combustion?
1: Oh, yes.
14: I have a story of spontaneous chair combustion. It was the strangest thing. It was a few years back. I bought this chair at a yard sale, and it was like an outdoor chair. You know, like a bamboo wicker chair, and it has like a high back?
1: Sure.
14: It was a chair like that, and the only thing that was wrong with it was the arm was a little broke, so I used branches, and I wove it in, and then I used twist ties to hold it in. You know what I mean?
1: Mm-hmm.
14: And then
1: sure.
14: What I did is I painted the chair all in white oil paint after, and it was really beautiful. And we had it all summer, and then in the fall time, my husband and I came back. I forget where we went, and the chair was gone. And I said to my husband, well, holy geez, someone stole our chair. And then we looked around the yard, and then my husband goes, honey, nobody stole the chair. And I says, well, what do you mean? And he was standing at his feet was our chair. There was absolutely no wood left. It was just a pile of ash, but it was in a perfect circle. And on top of the circle, it looked like someone took all of the white paint, scraped it, because it wasn't melted, it was chipped. And it's like they took the white paint after it was completely ashed and just sprinkled it on top of the ashes. And all of the little twist ties that I had were just sitting on top. It was
1: Barb, that's really weird.
14: Oh, it was freaky. So we didn't know if there was like, you know, like in our minds we're thinking, okay, it's maybe someone caused a fire, right? So we called the police, and they came in, and the cop was so, like, he was funny. He was laughing. He says, I've never seen anything like that in my life. He says, that definitely wasn't a fire. He said it was the weirdest thing. And what's kind of funny is that night, like, we couldn't sleep that night because our cat had just died, like, 2 days ago, and I was really sad and at it. So we were up all night till 7 in the morning, and we live on top of a cliff pretty well, like, right on the very top of a hill.
1: Sure.
14: And it was fall, so all the leaves were all dry, you know what I mean? And the winds that night must have been about 60 miles per hour. So if there was a fire that night, first of all, like our chair was kind of in front of our living room window, we would have seen a glow or a flame or something.
1: Sure.
14: And then the other thing was, being so windy, you think if there was a fire, it would have just flew away. And it had been kind of situated under a tree, and there was not one burnt leaf, nothing. It was so freaky. And to this day, we still scratch our heads about it. But, I mean, there was not one piece of wood left. It was a complete circle of ash.
1: You know what you got to wonder, Barb?
14: Weird.
1: You know what you got to wonder? You know what you've got to wonder, Barb? If you had been sitting in the chair.
14: Yeah, really, yeah.
1: Would you be part of the ashes?
14: My husband said he loves you.
1: Yeah, I heard that. Thank you both very much. And you do have to wonder about that. We don't know what causes spontaneous human combustion. I never really considered the possibility that it was the chair. West of the Rockies, Chad, you're on the air in Arizona.
15: Yes, sir. George Norrie had Stephen Quayle on a couple nights ago, and they were talking about the smell in New York City. And one of the things they discussed was the possibility of pockets of methane gas coming out of the Atlantic Ocean. And they discussed that this phenomenon was occurring worldwide, so to speak. And I was under the impression that the smell you get with natural gas or methane is a chemical additive so that you can detect it because it's supposed to be an odorless gas. And
1: No. The gas, natural gas, or propane, for example, has an added smell. And the gas you get for your stove has an added smell so that if there's a leak, you can find it. Methane would smell awful. You'd know methane, believe me.
15: Oh, yeah, they had said that natural gas and methane was the same thing, basically, but they didn't clarify that point. But,
1: Or maybe I'm wrong. Maybe I know they add a smell to gas that consumers use, you know, so that you'll understand that you're in danger. Now, maybe methane doesn't have a particular smell to it. I thought it did, but maybe you're right, because there was this situation in, I think it was Africa, I can't remember where it was, where a lake emitted a bunch of methane gas and killed virtually a whole village, and I guess there was no odor attached to it.
15: Well, I was kind of thinking along what you were saying, just about maybe there might be some subtle difference between methane gas and natural gas, and there might be an odor. Maybe sometimes there is. Maybe sometimes there isn't, but I'm not no expert on it, so I was just wondering if you had an opinion about it. So thank you.
1: Okay, you're very welcome. Well, my opinion would be that there is some danger, that there's a lot of methane that's trapped on the ocean floor. And with the changes that are going on, I would not be surprised if we were to hear about a sudden methane release. It's not something they like to talk about because it's extremely dangerous. East of the Rockies, you're on the air.
16: Hey, Art, this is John from Springfield, Illinois.
1: Hey there.
16: I got a shortwave question for you. My mom went to an auction and bought some radios. One of these has a shortwave band on it. I'm getting some really weird sounds. Can I let you listen to something and see what you think of it?
1: Okay.
16: What you think it is?
1: Sure.
16: I don't want to be too loud here. Can you hear that, Art?
1: I do.
16: It's on the shortwave band, right around 6.2, it looks like.
1: I'm not at all sure what I'm hearing there. I thought I heard CW. That's code for
16: is that
1: a moment.
16: Is that code? Or is it?
1: Yeah, some of it is, but I think...
16: Sorry. Sorry about that.
1: I think that's all right. No, it might be digital. You might be hearing some kind of digital signal.
16: Well, a listener called in probably about a month ago, was saying something about the old AM radios. There was like a Morse code that he used to hear. There's some kind of Morse code. The screener, I let her hear it. So right before I went on the air with you, it quit doing it.
1: I'm going to guess that's a digital transmission of some sort. And that's just a guess.
16: And when you do your shortwave, do you usually have like a certain number that you're on when you do it on your ham radio?
1: And we're going to pick a new one pretty soon. I'll let you know about that. I'm not currently on the air. I've got to get my equipment going.
16: You know what? Maybe you came back for a reason, Art, because you know the power went off and then you led the whole valley.
1: Thanks, are you
16: Art.
1: Here?
16: Yes.
1: Where are you?
16: I'm in Springfield. Oh, I'm in the middle of an ice storm in Springfield here.
1: Oh, okay.
16: About an inch of ice going on. Thanks, Art.
1: You're very welcome, and take care. It's weird weather. I don't care what anybody says. We are having profoundly disturbing weather around the country. And part of it is here. Wildcard Line, you're on the air, Drew.
17: Hi, Art.
1: Hi.
17: Glad you're back.
1: Thank you.
17: I was wondering if you've ever heard about this. I think our junk DNA is remnants of our own that have been unplugged by the Anunnaki to better control us. Now, there's a scientific theory out there called the Cataclysmic Continental Drift Theory, which replaces the Pangea Theory, in that 250 million years ago, we were hit by a large planet, and split in half. Earth is ancient Sumerian for the cleaved one, and we were split in half, and radioactive core material mutated us and changed our DNA. And, you know, our DNA is healing, I think, and the junk DNA is actually foundations for potential other helixes, like a third or fourth or fifth strain of helixes.
1: Well, that's as good a theory as any, or you could have a

0: Anyway, my thing about cats, about, you know, you have cats, I have, I've always had cats. And the ancient Egyptians used to evacuate cats out of a burning house before women and children because they idolized them. They used to shave their eyebrows during the period of mourning when a cat died. And I feel like that. I have a condition called mitral valve prolapse where my heart palpitates sometimes.
1: Right.
0: My little cat used to lay on my chest and make me feel better than any medicine I've ever had. That purring that cats have, they've looked for years as to why the purring has a certain sound to it.
1: Actually, they have no idea, sir, why cats purr.
0: I know, that's why. And you know what? Believe me, Art, I know. When that cat lay, because she was 21 years old when she died, but when she laid on my chest and worked better than any medicine that I ever had for my condition. She would purr, and that is sort of like, we'll call it an ultrasonic feeling. It made me feel like a real person.
1: Actually, sir, I think there's science to back that up. I believe there is actual science to back that up. That when you pet a cat or a dog, or you allow a cat to purr with you, it has a healing effect. And then, of course, you mentioned, I believe, the Egyptians. Well, there's a saying that the Egyptians once worshipped cats, and cats have never forgotten that. West of the Rockies, you're on the air, Larry.
2: Yes, Art.
1: Yes, sir.
2: First time I ever talk with you. I'm sure glad I got the chance to. And I've been studying astronomy since, what, the 50s and seeing my share of UFOs, but that's not the question I want to ask. Mars, that fascinates me, of course. And this is my theory. It's just a theory, me and this other guy. I think there's life in the caverns of Mars. I think that's where the life's going to be found. I think it's going to be found in, there's going to be water underneath there because the surface, of course, is very hostile.
1: Well, a lot of people agree with you. If there is going to be life on Mars found, it's going to be found beneath the surface.
2: Yeah, and I also, a friend of mine knew somebody that worked for, I think it's in Pasadena, wherever they make the Mars landers. And he thinks what he heard is kind of bizarre, that they already found fossils on Mars. I don't know if you ever heard about that, but they already found like brachiopods and gastropods and plesiopods and stuff like that. They're keeping it hushed up.
1: Yeah, it wouldn't surprise me. I've said this for a long time. It would be so disturbing, even if it was fossils, it is my opinion that it would so disturb so many people on so many levels that they simply would not release it right away, or perhaps ever. First time caller line, James in Auburn, New York. You're on the air.
3: Yes, sir. Love your program.
1: Thank you.
3: I was wondering if you were aware of a UFO being on the movie Jaws?
1: No.
3: Well, it's there.
1: And during what part? Because I've got a copy.
3: Well, good. Art Driver is on top of the boat, and it's kind of like dark. And he's looking through this thing that he brought, a bag or something for a gun.
1: Right, right.
3: And you have to watch very quickly because it's just a red streak behind his head. And it's coming down about a 30-degree angle. What I did was I was watching it, and it was a VHS tape. And when I was taping it, I noticed it. And I said, what the heck is that, you know? So I rewound it, and I hit the pause button, the pause stay button.
1: Right.
3: And I jogged it. I jogged it back across the screen frame by frame.
1: Right.
3: And I was able to see in front of the streak a white light. And it went all the way across the screen, down behind his head, and then went out of the focus. I went out of the picture. But I continued to watch, and as you look, they kind of panned back with the movie that they were taking, and the boat was just bobbing in the water. And if you look over to the left, you can see, which I think, it came back around and went into the clouds up on the left-hand side.
1: Okay, how far into the movie is that?
3: Well, maybe halfway.
1: One half, okay. I will go take a look.
3: It's before the...

0: the shark started banging in the bottom to make it sink.
1: Got it. All right. I promise you I'll take a look. I've got to go because the show is over. And this is Crystal. What a voice. All right, everybody. That's it. See you next weekend. Everybody have a good week ahead. From the high desert, good night.
2: The visual representations of faces of friends. Here the nose is missing, this hole here, the symmetry that you turn it upside down, you swap the upper and lower and so on. And in the employment of these faces in prognostication, the faces were never particularly significant, only used to relate to the world, to apply the map, to do an application of the abstract map to the particulars of your life, from which starting point one then looked at the changes. The prognostication was always in terms of two faces. And the interesting information is in the changing lines between two faces.
3: Mm-hmm. Mm-hmm.
2: And that's why Terence has used the number of lines change from one hexagram to the next in the King Wen sequence in order to derive this wave, that even the faces of the I Ching, abstract as they are still too detailed for Terence's scheme.
4: That's
2: so
4: right.
2: To further drop off that information, to make contact with the essence of the application of the I Ching in ancient times to the present, to forget even those abstract faces and concentrate only on the changes.
4: The
2: From
4: changes.
2: This comes the power of the I Ching and also of Terence's wave. So one can then want to put the faces back in. And at the first level, you know, going down one level of abstraction in hierarchy, one then could try to simply put back in the faces of the I Ching, the hexagrams
4: but
2: themselves.
4: I agree with that, but still, if it is the understanding of changes, you can't just talk about changes without knowing what the dimension of the change is, whether it's going to the southeast or the northwest, because, I mean, that's your oscillatory function, isn't it?
5: Well, there are different ways to think about that. There are global changes where this entire dimension, set of dimensions, is described as a point, or we could extrapolate the wave out over the Earth's surface and then have like a longitude and latitude, a grid system where we would locate the changes.
4: Mm-hmm.
5: But there does seem to be this global character to change, which has made me reluctant to look for a way to tie the wave into three-dimensional space.
6: Yeah, I'd like to come in here, and if I'm following this properly, a couple of things. One, I think it's really quite extraordinary that period of 10 years that Terence would have come up with his understanding of the arrangement of the, well, the King Wen arrangement in particular, of the hexagrams of the I Ching as some type of historical contour map, and that similarly would have happened with me within a very short period of time. The readout that I'm working with in Earth Ascending differs from Terence's in that it's based on a program that is operating within a magic square of eight that Ben Franklin came up with around 1750, but that doesn't invalidate Terence's contour reading at all. It's just it's like we're dealing with two different levels or two different programs. In fact, I think that as we get more of a study of the interfacings of these two, that I think we'll see the quality that we're both talking about of understanding of history in terms of resonance factors or resonance patterns, I think, is what is really most significant. And it seems like we definitely represent some type of effort to get a global and non-biased, culturally non-biased perspective, which I think then leads to the other part of it, is like the seemingly faceless aspect of the interpretations that Terence and I have come up with. I know, speaking strictly for myself, that the appearance of interpretation or presentation of the I Ching in the manner that it is done in Earth Ascending, I think once I saw the process through, it definitely corresponded to a feeling on my part of trying to present a detoxified version, a detoxified template of the evolutionary process that we have been involved in, particularly in this period of time, this epoch of history, which is a brief evolutionary epoch. I think we could at some point get into where you are with your 2300 and where I go back a little farther, but nonetheless I'm in complete agreement that this, that we are dealing with a particular evolutionary epoch, and that it's very necessary at this point in time in order to have a proper and happy interface with the resonance of the future, to have a detoxified understanding of the terrain that we have passed through, the particular space-time interval that we have passed through, which we refer to as history.
3: Would you tell me what you mean by detoxified?
6: Detoxified means what I mean by that particular image there is that this isn't a Christian history, this isn't a capitalist history, this isn't a Marxist history. This is like saying, you know, if we applied the same kind of so-called objectivity that we deem important for a revelation of the truth to an examination of who we are, what and where we've been. Okay, that's what I mean by...
3: So pattern recognition is not culture-bound.
6: Right, pattern recognition is not culture-bound.
3: Is that possible, Francis?
6: Well, the matrices seem to exist.
4: Well, I think not. Yeah. Well, I think culture pattern recognition is culture-bound.
5: Whitehead said understanding is the recognition of pattern as such.
4: Yes, through the eyes of one's culture.
5: Well, inasmuch as we use numbers and we use conventional graphic representation, I suppose it is culture-bound, but it is really an effort to at least indicate something which is transcultural.
7: Well, numbers may be transcultural.
5: Yes, they well may be. Although I've heard
3: to everyone but mathematicians.
8: The aim really since there's no such thing as time, and it's created by the calendar, what one then is duty bound in seeing the calendar of past and creating a future event, to create a calendar which is as little bound by culture as possible, so that all cultures can put their binding upon it.
3: But it would be very difficult if you were a Navajo to even get into that aspect. You say to a Navajo, well, let's have a meeting, and they say, fine. And you have around 8 days, a bracket of 8 days, where that meeting might unfold. It's an indication of a relationship to time, which is so different from
8: well,
3: our relationship to time or an African's relationship to time. They have to what?
8: They just have to tighten it up.
3: Yeah.
9: Does this have any parallel in, like, the world of astronomy? Have you worked with?
5: Well, those resonances I mentioned, parallels to the zodiacal great year, sunspot cycles, and things like that. I worked on the synodic cycles of Venus and Jupiter, and I just could never.
9: I'm talking about is something like the creation and destruction of matter in as in the star system. there are certain astronomers, at least someone I know, who thinks that creation is going on constantly. It's not something that happened at one point in time.
5: Well, if what you're asking is, does this theory apply to the Earth, the solar system, the galaxy?
9: Yeah.
5: It seems, I don't know, but I think probably Occam's razor would dictate that we just assume it applies to the Earth until we have better
3: information. So we're a kind of a hyper-novelty whose brain is in the center of the particular mandala, and then therefore our perception of these cycles external to us are simply in relation to the mandalic brain.
9: Yeah.
6: The mandalic brain.
3: Yeah. Well, I mean, I love that notion that Terence introduces, sort of linking your two concepts, and it also, you know, Buddhism dances right into the center of the whole thing. I mean, we are seeing things fairly egopocentrically or mentopocentrically.
5: Mm-hmm.
3: Yeah?
6: Mm-hmm.
3: As mind is the center of this mandala.
5: What I would like to see happen as a way of testing this theory on a mass scale and for people in their lives, which is the only arena of importance, is how about a cable television channel which is simply the line and the values, and you know, you realize your house is on fire, you flip on the TV and you see, my God, it is, it reflects it, it's in descent. And you could,
3: that's
5: at any time of the day or night, you could just flip this thing on and ask yourself, does it agree with my intuition of what's going on? If it never did, you could quickly dismiss it. If it always did, you could immediately convert.
4: I'll tell you the story of who's the inventor of biometrics?
5: Is that biorhythms?
4: Biometrics. No, Darwin's friend.
5: Not Wallace.
4: Francis somebody or other. Oh, well, at any rate, he was a wonderful mad guy who loved counting things, and he would he made experiments like finding out where the most beautiful women in how many of the most beautiful women in England lived where. And he had a pocket full of little counters, and going through the streets, you go, boom, boom, boom.
6: Francis Galton?
4: Galton.
6: Right.
4: And
6: Galton.
4: One day he thought that he wanted to see what it was like being an idolater. So he hunted around for the least likely thing to raise an idolatrous whim in himself. He thought it was a copy of the old Punch magazine, which shows Punchinello, who's got a great big nose, a dunce's cap, you know, fool's cap, a hump on his, big hump on his back, like a half moon, and a great big belly, and he has a little dog, and there are, around the cover, there are a little fret of figures riding on horseback, one of them doing a rather disgraceful thing with a very large cylindrical organ that he is carrying just between his legs. This is the old cover of Punch. So he tore it out and he tacked it up on his mantelpiece, and every morning as he got up he would go there and say, oh, he'd get on the floor, oh great Punch, he would say, you know, and do his puja to Punch. After a week he discovered that the effect of Punch was getting much too strong for him, and he wanted to get rid of it. So he took it down and he stopped doing all this, but he said for at least a year afterwards, whenever he went into his club and saw the copy of Punch magazine lying on the table, a terrible feeling came over him. Well, I don't know how one can actually wipe out the effect of what you're proposing, because the existence of a fortune-telling machine of any kind is so powerful in people's lives that they touch them with fear to their future. Because once touched, there's a kind of superstition in it, because it must be true, mustn't it? And yet it isn't, and yet it is.
5: Yes, well, this raises a question which is very interesting to me, which I tried to raise in criticizing your thing, which is the innate ability of the human mind to extract meaning from chaos and just give somebody, you know, the dimensions of the Great Pyramid or whatever it is, and for some perverse reason they are able to extract cosmologies from it. And yes, I when I first had all these ideas, I self-diagnosed myself as schizophrenic and went to see psychiatrists, and they agreed completely.
10: inherent. This is what schizophrenia is a runaway perception of inherent meaning. You must know people who the deepest they get into numerology is that they interpret license plates. Of course, California is a wonderful place to do this. And one needs no I Ching or anything else, just interpret license plates. This is a perverse quality of language in the human mind that causes, this is why I withhold belief. Because I suspect that there's a meta level about language system building and meaning that if we had our hands on that, we would just say, well, of course, Jose is right, I'm right, everybody's right, it's all right, but it's all at a level which is not the highest level, and that the highest level is something about linguistic analysis, epistemology, and the nature of thought itself. So yes, I agree that this is a problem, but nevertheless, Whitehead said, nevertheless, there are stubborn facts. I mean, science isn't like that.
3: Now, that's
10: science
3: a belief.
10: Works.
3: A stubborn fact is a belief.
6: There goes his system.
10: Well, there might be stubborn facts.
4: Take the fact that you say the end of history is the dive into the human imagination.
10: Right.
6: That's a good one, isn't it?
10: I mean, what do I mean?
6: You like that
10: what
6: one?
10: Does that mean?
4: Yes, but is that what are you going to do with the human imagination? It's full of faces.
10: Well, if wishes were horses, beggars would ride.
4: They do when
3: there are horses around.
10: But they all will ride when we enter the imagination. In other words, I am sort of, one of the things people criticize me about is they say you don't value or you have some kind of Gnostic thing where you're always ascending and transcending, because I talk about shedding the monkey, creating cybernetic drug-induced group minds to explore the stars, and it doesn't resonate well with the Sierra Club. You know? But I really believe that we are not monkeys, that there are angels struggling to be born, and that the main thing we have to come to terms with is that we are, can be summed up in an aphorism. The planetary, call it, now how does it go? Forget the aphorism. We are transcending ourselves through a process of metamorphosis that will make us unrecognizable. Humanness is not... Pardon me? Yes, but that's not exactly... That's a thanatos, not a metamorphosis. But I think, you know...
6: This is a creatosis.
10: James Joyce said, man will be dirigible. Man will be dirigible.
3: You mean
10: I agree. I mean, dirigible? I don't know.
6: Dirigible? You mean dirigible?
10: No, what he meant was a lens-shaped flying object, which
3: I heard it
10: is very light.
3: In terms of thanatosis.
6: Yeah. Man is a dirigible phenomenon. No.
3: Therefore,
10: that idea. Well, maybe that's what he meant.
3: I mean, that's what could be meant.
10: Well, to take a clearer poetic example, I think in Sailing to Byzantium, William Butler Yeats says something about, first of all, he mentions the artifice of eternity, which is an interesting phrase. Mm-hmm. But he says, after death, what he would like to be is an enameled bird singing to the lords and ladies of Byzantium. And it's this image of the soul as enameled metal, precious metal object. And that's the philosopher's stone, the enduring part of each of us that is incorruptible, transcendent, and strangely transhuman. Mm-hmm. And I think that the natural... See, this whole thing about saving the earth and what we're doing to the earth and this and that and the other, I totally believe that everything is all right and that what we're going through are birth pangs. And naturally, when a pregnancy comes to term, the baby must be expelled or there is danger of toxemia, and birth is an end to the stable, reinforcing environment of the womb. We are being expelled from the planet. It's very clear that human culture is too toxic a process to be carried out on the surface of any planet. To be who we are, we must leave the planet because to be who we are wrecks planets. But
11: planets must be sacrificed to the cause.
10: No, not sacrificed. They need to be...
11: The cosmos must be sacrificed.
10: Do your mother a favor and be born. You know, yes, the Earth is the cradle of humanity, but are we to remain in the cradle forever?
11: Do we have to take our bodies?
10: Messing it up? You know?
9: The body, that's a real issue. Well, if you see the Earth as your mother. Now, you can take another perspective and see yourself as, you know, one of the threads in the display of the Earth, not as, you know, dominant or controlling or messing it up, but, you know, in this unfolding spatiotemporal display.
10: Well, but isn't it clear that there is a crisis, that we are faced with either extinction or transcendence?
9: You see, that's what's not... it's clear, but then it's not clear. I mean, it's absolutely clear. Ralph and I have been walking up and down the hill feeling sorry.
10: But it's clearer if you're a Bangladeshi or...
9: Right. Yeah. I mean, this is where I... You know, when the Sierra Club mentality of stewards of the earth, the Native American mentality of Earth Mother, all, you know, this concept of kinship... When a slightly different perspective suddenly sees things in a slightly more total point of view. And the earth is us. We are in the earth and of the earth, and the earth is in us. Mm-hmm. And it's not so much in terms of hierarchy or stewardship or maternity or childhoodness or any of these relational definitions that, you know, imply a quality of relationship which is confining. But it's another thing. It's this faceless dimension, which I think is very threatening, why we've created religions to give definition to ourselves in relation to ourselves and everything around us. Mm-hmm. So, you know, why I'm sort of interested in, you know, I sort of loathe, I always speak in hyperbole, but the absence of poetry in your systems, in these two systems, is, you know, I... read them and have read about them, or in mathematics, why I've, you know, never been able to play with mathematics, because wonderfully you introduced this notion of cadence, of song earlier. Mm-hmm. So I haven't been able to get the poetry in your systems per se, because I don't see things like that. I'm a woman. It's interesting, five men and five women up here. I just happen to be talking a lot, but actually it's the men who are holding the logos of the discussion, and
12: men have systems.
9: Yeah,
12: systems almost always come from.
9: And I'm, you know, sort of incising, sort of chopping up the system and trying to play it from another point of view. So I'm saying, you know, it'd be interesting to entertain a non-logo system, a sort of non-epistemology, in trying to understand what the hell we're doing in terms of, you know, your epistemology. Is there a sort of non-epistemological perspective?
10: Yes, I hear what you're saying. What troubles me is that we are so privileged, you see. And we talk, and there are even people who presume to suggest things like zero growth. You know, they have their half acre and a maid, so how about zero growth? But if you're a Bangladeshi, or if you live in the Sahel of Africa, it's clear that... the momentum of history is unstoppable. We are not going to all acquire ecosystemic sensitivity and cultivate our gardens. Maybe around 1400 or 1200, if there had been sufficient understanding, we could have swerved from this course. But now I think the choice is departure from the planet to save it and ourselves, or complete destruction of it and ourselves.
9: See, I look at that as a choice, not the choice. And this, you know, it's just jumping into this Buddhist perspective. This is a relative line that we're dealing with here, and there are lots of relative lines.
10: But the criticism that is always made of Buddhism is it's absolutely politically in the Stone Age.
9: Maybe this is a blessing. Because if we think this is not the political Stone Age or pre-Stone Age.
8: but surely it can sort of all run together. I mean, I wouldn't mind being on the space station waving goodbye.
10: Yeah. That's right. That's it. What do all of you make of this?
13: I'd like to ask a question. By unrecognizable, are you talking about unseeable?
10: That we may become unrecognizable to ourselves?
13: Yes.
10: No, I think that humanness is mostly a phenomenon of consciousness, that we could be very different animals, but that everything about us that is human is in our minds and in our ideas about our world, our bodies, ourselves, and that as energy and technology and understanding deepen, we will take control of the human form. We will put a firm hand on the tiller of history. One of the first things you figure out when you study biology, and now I'm talking about a species, is you discover the DNA code. Well, it's hard for me to believe that within 200 or so years of discovering it, you won't manipulate it. We won't have, in fact, electric linotypes that write programs into DNA. We are going to take control of our form. What do we want to be? There's no reason to be monkeys. It just happened that we climbed up through the phylogeny by that route. But once we
4: now, that
10: can choose...
4: Now, that's a blasphemous heresy.
9: Yes, yes. Not...
10: humanity, I mean, in the Renaissance, they said man is the measure of all things. Now, because that has a sexist connotation, but what was meant was humanness must be the measure of all things. What else, for heaven's sake?
14: Well, mushrooms.
8: maybe it's just a little less than that. Maybe man is the measurer of all things.
9: Ho.
10: Ho.
9: That's it. The ruler.
13: See, I don't consider myself to be my body. I've been outside of the body and seen my body from an exterior viewpoint. So, you know, but
4: you must agree that your body fits you remarkably well. I mean, you put your touch and your hand into your fingers, you know, like that when you come back. Your hearing goes into your ears, your sight goes into your eyes, your mouth takes in just what it has to. It's a beautiful fit.
9: Listen, I'm just you know, when we said up here, man is the measure of all things, and then someone said man is the measurer of all things, and then associating to yes, meaning man is the ruler of all things. I just want to sort of drop that again into council because there are a couple of women who are practically hysterical out here. You know, as we recognize what we're saying by, you know, in relation to mind at the center of the mandala. And what you're saying in relation to, you know, suddenly DNA is manipulating DNA.
10: This is happening. I mean, it's a kind of self-reflection. There have been several stages where self-reflection has deepened. The invention of language, certainly that was there was no turning back from what that meant. And it totally destroyed the entire set, mental set that preceded it. This is something similar.
9: And the invention of written language, which then took cadence, took the song out of communication.
10: That's right.
6: And more questions?
10: Yes. Anyone?
4: Took Eve out of Adam's rib.
6: Yeah, over here. Some. Mm-hmm.
10: Yes.
15: I had a particular resonance between what you were saying and Jorge Luis Borges' writing.
10: Oh, well, thank you very much. Yes, he is definitely a mentor. The story of the sect of the Phoenix in Labyrinths bears examination.
16: I'm getting the sense, Terence, that there's the possibility of something being born from the planet which we can hardly conceive of.
10: So far, so good. Yes, that's it. There is no end to it. There is no end to what is possible and to the levels of human transformation.
5: And I think, you know, when history is finally written of this era, it will be clear that industrialism, colonialism, mercantilism, communism, capitalism, these were only means to lift the species off the planet, ways of organizing that to do something that no tribe could do, you know. And dualism is the root of all evil, is what I'm trying to say. So I try not to divide things. I really believe it must all be all right, and I really believe the historical process serves biology just as much as biology serves the inorganic, and I believe that culture serves history and modernity serves humanity, and that it's okay, we are on the right track. It's a narrow neck, it's a birth, nothing is easy. A birth is a time of danger, don't kid yourself. If something goes wrong, okay, it's terrible. But nevertheless, even if things go right, there's screaming and moaning and blood is shed and tissue is torn and there is, it's, and that's if things go perfectly.
1: Yeah.
3: And it's, and the courage and love to conceive.
5: That's right.
14: I wanted to throw a question out maybe to Jose, because I sense that well, I don't know. I mean, Terrence is talking about now this process of leading up to leaving the planet. I don't sense that particularly in your material.
6: No, that's correct. Correct. I don't think that there's any from the voice that I've been listening to.
14: My voice.
6: None other than yours, Robin. I have not at all been led to that particular conclusion. I think, to put it in very simple terms, that to go back to the situation, the comment there about man, the measure of all things, I think that that's a dangerous place to be. I think that it's dangerous to consider that mind is a human property, and it's dangerous to consider that consciousness is a human property. I think that we're ignoring the fact that we ourselves are members of a larger organism, which is a member of a larger organism, and so on. And that I agree that we're at this very rapidly approaching point, end of history, whatever we wish to call it. I believe that we can participate by tuning into the signals and messages of the larger organism, which we could refer to as planet, that we could participate in a type of collectively willed transformation that would put us in a what we might call a renewed condition of alignment with the larger planetary field or planetary organism, which would not necessarily mean that we have to leave it. On the other hand, I would certainly leave open the option that if there are those who would see that that is the direct logical thing to do, that again, there's nothing should be stopping that from happening. But basically, as I said, where my voice has been leading to is to these propositions of understanding, first of all, that we are members of a much larger organism, planet, and that all the planet wants from us is some kind of signal that there are a sufficient number of us at this point in time who understand that and who can send a signal back to planet so that we can go through the this very, very, very narrow bottleneck or razor's edge without dropping the chalice.
8: I have a sneaking fear that heading for the stars may amount to exporting the plague.
5: Well,
14: you're talking about, when you say the launching pad, that's a very sort of, it's like the technological thing we were talking about before. It's a very primitive notion of leaving for the stars.
5: Right.
14: So we could leave for the stars in ways which are inconceivable.
5: Yeah, that's right.
17: That's all that happens. Right.
8: I think that is really what the bottleneck is all about. the method by which we leave and under what circumstances we leave, we either export the plague or it's right to leave. And
10: that's why I say
8: it's scary.
10: Freedom into the imagination.
9: Oh.
10: To me, outer space and inner space are the same place, and it may not be necessary to lift us off the planet. There may be psychedelic drugs, it looks to me, if you take them seriously, hold out the possibility of leaving for the stars through inner space. I think that we're in the childhood of our understanding of ways and means, and to what you say is very true.
16: It's the launch pad. And is the launch pad being?
10: Yes.
16: In a way, and you need to create that. And is the experience on Earth the creation of that?
10: History is the story mm-hmm. of a species leaving. And this thing about how the Earth will go. If we go, everybody will go. This isn't about the human species going into space. We will take every species on this planet with us. This planet is a very constrained environment, not only for human beings, but for all life. Life aspires to radiate through the galaxy. I see us as the trigger species. Simply, we are the hands of Mother Nature. There is no seam between us and the will of the planet. We are the technological catalyst species that is going to carry DNA on this planet out into the universe. Not human DNA, all DNA. And long after this planet has collapsed into its star or been absorbed in the expanding shell of a nova, the life that began here, all the life that began here, will be spread throughout the universe. My vision is, I think, biological, not cultural. And I even believe, that the mushroom is you can view the mushroom as the catalyst for this process. That 100,000 years ago, there were only monkeys and the mushroom. And human history is a genetic experiment by an extraterrestrial resident in the environment.
8: Yeah. I wonder, Terrence, that if life was not already radiant throughout the whole universe, we would not possibly be here.
2: Right? Yes, Terrence, don't you think, what is your picture of these other worlds?
9: DNA. Isn't
2: space filled with DNA that's already established? Life exists on many planets.
10: Most people feel sure.
2: The mushroom itself, you have suggested, has come to us from another planet.
10: This is the fate.
2: So if life is already there, also consciousness, and in many places evolved more than this, are we departing to infect the galaxy, or are we simply connecting up somehow?
9: Yes.
10: Well, this is like asking the question, is nature good? You want to debate the morality of the evolutionary drive to expand into new territory. Who knows whether it's good or bad? It's just what biological systems do.
2: No, I'm looking for a less Earth-centered universe.
9: Yeah.
2: That life exists in many places.
10: But that is a faith.
2: Transcends space-time localization. That our ignorance of what is going on in the rest of the cosmos is because our connection to higher intelligence has been limited, self-limited perhaps.
10: That's right. Yeah. No,
8: I
10: we don't
8: desert,
10: know.
8: I run into this all the time. People come to the desert, it's a dead waste. That's how they see it.
9: Mm.
8: But if you live there, the life, you have to tune into the life, and then you see it's teeming with life. It's just different to what you expected.
10: That's right. That's right.
8: And I suspect...
17: You come back to the rather humbling notion of not believing one's beliefs. I personally have found that I couldn't understand much of what's been said, but at the same time I don't believe my not understanding it. I would encourage all those who think they have understood it also to disbelieve that. I would like to enlighten distortion of the linguistic progression that goes from face to fascination to fascism.
18: Okay. We're wondering when that issue would return.
9: Yay! Eternal return.
10: Who is it directed to?
9: Probably you.
10: But I'm the no face person.
17: There is this discussion that we have that we've seen systems that don't seem to, or where face doesn't seem to figure quite prominently. And but in very close proximity to this, we've seen feeder systems where the center of the journey is made up by a place, an identifiable place, that of a tool becoming the source of it. And I wonder whether we might perhaps combine the two, so that Earth ascending basically is a planetary fool ascending to a planetary sorcerer, where in reverse, the face of the fool is not just the face of an individual person, but it is a person that has become planetized, where the nervous system of the individual fool becomes the world sensorium that Oliver Reiser was talking about. So in a way, that raises that raises edge bottleneck world, the novelty system, is about how the fool, in its tumbling through the galaxy, assumes a face that is then recognizable to us. And I think it's basically what when you say we become unrecognizable to us, it is that the Earth recognizes her own face. It's the same process.
19: Mm.
18: And, very well put.
5: Well
20: and
5: said.
20: I think that in your book, you there's a line in there where you talk about the harmonization of the planet,
18: mm-hmm.
20: and that the next step will be the planetization of man.
19: Mm-hmm.
20: And
19: yeah.
20: I think that's very, very key yeah. to the whole mm-hmm. issue, yeah. and that we really are developing, we have developed as the organs of perception mm-hmm. for the planet,
18: yes.
20: and that we have this incredible ability through our joint DNA mm-hmm. to do something.
18: Yeah.
17: Can I just come back to the linguistic progression? My sense is that if you look at a system that you are fascinated by, and the system doesn't have a face, that results in fascism. And if you
20: fascism.
17: But if you reduce your fascination to a concern with a face, with a personalized face, you lose the center perspective of that process.
8: The face is round, and the fascia is linear.
4: I hope you're not being facetious.
19: Well, on that note of levity...
18: I think this has been multifaceted.
19: We should probably...
18: stack that one in.
19: Call a halt to our interfacing. And when you hear the sound of the bell, that means that lunch will begin. Thank you.
10: Self-maintaining over quite a long period of time until then it's overcome, and it is in this period that I mentioned this morning that all these things happen. Now let me demonstrate some of the commands within the program. These are the position numbers of the wave here, and as I mentioned to Francis, we could take those position numbers, and if you have a copy of the Invisible Landscape, you could look at the drawing of the wave in there and derive this set of hexagrams that would give you feeling-toned rather than mathematical information about what's going on. Anyway, here are some of the commands. Question mark and one of these numbers, such as, for instance, 157, gives you the absolute value. It's 308 right there. So this trough is riding along at about the 300 level. Okay, now, if we query D157, we're asking a different question about this point, and the answer is the 11th day of the third month of 533 BC is right there. So, and I, through long experience, happen to know that these blips are 11 years long. So I'll just save us the trouble and tell you that that flat area there runs then from the 11th day of the third month, from early in 533 BC to, let's see, we subtract, to 511 BC, right in here. Now when I query 158, which is in there, with the command N, which stands for near, N57, it now goes to the history file, and it searches.
21: And you programmed all that history?
10: Yes, that's just a chore to enter a huge bunch of historical data. I used the London...
1: From the high desert and the great American Southwest, I bid you all good evening, good morning, good afternoon, whatever the case may be in whatever time zone you reside in. Hey-o, dear. My name is Art Bell, and this is Coast to Coast AM. We are up for a slight change this evening. Now, they were having a little difficulty with updating the website, but originally we had Brendan Cook and Barbara Macbeth from the Ghost the GIS people, actually, and they just couldn't make it. Several technical reasons for that, but we'll have them on again soon. That'll be rescheduled, so worry not. In the meantime, what I've been wanting to do for a long time now is a program on the economy. The main thing that happened, other than the election of a new president, president-elect, while I was gone all this time, was our economy is well into meltdown right now. And I, as I mentioned on the last program, I really want to do a show on the economy. And so, actually, I was going to have Uncle Warren on tonight, but he couldn't make it. So, we're going to have a couple of guests. Gerald Celente, in the first hour, will be here to talk about his forecast for the economy, which is not good at all. Catherine Austin Fitz, in the following hours. She also does not have a good forecast. We'll try and figure out how all this happened. But I ran across a very, very interesting article at boston.com. This article is by HDS Greenway. It's short. I want to read it if I can for you. It was done at the very beginning of all this, publicly anyway, September 23rd. There was more than a little deja vu in the dead-tired appearances of Treasury Secretary Henry Paulson and Ben Bernanke of the Federal Reserve, the desperate late-night meetings, the dramatic scenes in the New York boardrooms as the assets drain began to gurgle on Wall Street. It is said to be the worst financial crisis since 1929, and no one today can say whether anything will work or whether another Great Depression is about to descend. But I'm thinking of a financial crisis 101 years ago, the Panic of 1907, as it was called, in late October. Why is it, by the way, that all these things happen right around the same time of the year, September, October? In late October of that year, the greatest banker of his day, and perhaps any day, J.P. Morgan, 70 years old, but at the height of his power, returned early from a meeting of Episcopalians in Virginia to gather the titans of Wall Street together in the red room of his very famous library. He was suffering from a very bad cold, but he got through the following days and nights on heavy doses of Havana cigars. Around him, markets were crumbling. Venerable companies were going into receivership. Banks were about to go under as banks saw crowds of people lined up to get their money out before the entire edifice collapsed. President Theodore Roosevelt, Secretary of the Treasury, George Cortelyou, went up to New York by train, but he was to play a minor role compared to Morgan's. Morgan rallied the great money men of the day, John D. Rockefeller. When asked if he would put his securities in the pot, said yes, and I have cords of them, gentlemen, cords of them. Over the following days, excited and desperate men would burst in on Morgan with reports of leaking assets that needed ever more money to save them from sinking. When Morgan rode down to Wall Street, there goes the old man, they said. There goes the big chief. There were times when Morgan banged his fist down on the table and even locked the door on them rather than let those money men go home before he got what he wanted. Finally, at 4:45 on a November morning, Morgan presented the assembled bankers a document telling them what they were going to throw into the kitty to restore confidence. According to the artist recording all at that meeting, Morgan's black eyes were like confronting the headlights of an express train bearing down on you. The bankers meekly signed and the crisis was over. Of course, the amounts then, even though the money was more, were very small compared with the figures being bandied about today, and The system was fairly simple compared with the masses of derivatives and packaged mortgage equities, but then, perhaps for the last time, Wall Street could take care of its own panics. Today, only governments have that resource, and it is not even certain that Bernanke and Paulson can pull it off. Not everyone, of course, thought Morgan a hero. Populist politicians claimed he'd done it for his own gain. But even Teddy Roosevelt, who once viewed Morgan and his ilk as malefactors of great wealth, was in awe. The panic of 1907 led to important reforms, such as the formation of the Fed as we know it today. Who knows what new regulations and new controls the present crisis will produce? There are ironies heaped on ironies. The U.S., our United States, has touted free markets as the holy grail, and even liberal democracies have been excoriated by Washington for not wringing out their last vestiges of socialism. However, today, much of the U.S. economy is about to be run by the central government, which is supposed to be where socialism went wrong. Today, China is looking to the United States for inspiration on what to nationalize rather than privatize. Neither John McCain nor Barack Obama seem to have a clue what to do, and they vie in denouncing Wall Street evil, just like the old Soviets used to. President Bush seems little more than a bewildered bystander, and as for Wall Street, good guys, bad guys alike must be longing for the days when all this simply could have been settled in a red room with Havana cigars. We'll be right back. Just a couple of very quick notes. Should they get the website updating fixed and they get my my webcam up there, you'll see a picture of a young lady from that great line in the middle of the world where they don't have snow, who just experienced snow. And we had a pretty good shot right in the front, in our front yard, yesterday, as the entire desert southwest became white. My God, it was really something to behold. Gerald Celente, founder and director of the Trends Research Institute, is today's number one trend analyst. Number one, publisher of the Trends Journal newsletter. He accurately forecast the current recession, the dot-com meltdown, the 97 Asian currency crisis, the 87 world stock market crash, increased, I wonder what they're going to call this one, by the way, increased terrorism against America, and in 93 predicted that at the dawn of the new millennium, a Crusades 2000 would be raging. Beyond the geopolitical and economic trends, which are in the headlines today, he coined the term clean foods, identified the growth of gourmet coffees, the big move to small towns, real estate trends, other economic, political, social, business, and pop culture trends. Regularly provides business and industry with customized presentations and commissioned research studies in over 300 trend categories. Here he is, Gerald Celente. Welcome back to Coast AM, Gerald.
0: Oh, it's so nice to hear your voice, and thank you for having me on.
1: You're very welcome. You're very welcome indeed. Did you hear that little article I read from Boston.com?
0: I certainly did.
1: Okay, good. What are they going to call this 10 years from now when they look back, assuming that there's, we haven't totally melted and there's something to reflect with? What are they going to call this, do you suppose?
0: Well, they called it the Panic of 07, as you read. And what we wrote in our Trends Journal just 1 year ago, almost, it was December 17th, actually.
1: No, that was 07, 101 years ago. This is, I'm talking about the one we're going through now.
0: Right. They called it the Panic of 07. We called it a year ago the Panic of 08.
1: Okay. And, yeah, why not?
0: Well, that's, that's what it seems like. It's been the financial panic. And the financial panic, of course, will go into the next phase.
1: Which is?
0: Well, we're calling it the collapse of 09. First the panic and then the collapse. Unlike back then, this is a very different story, as you pointed out when you were reading it.
1: Mm-hmm.
0: It's a whole different era. Things were more manageable. This is the global economy. And this is really a global meltdown. This is going on worldwide. You look what's going on in Russia with the devaluation of the ruble, all of these stock markets overseas that were flying high in these so-called emerging markets, you know, those so-called also those BRIC countries, Brazil, Russia, India, China. The markets are crashing around the world. This is unprecedented, and there's no end in sight.
1: When we first heard about this, the average person anyway on the street, Gerald, we began.

0: reality, though, Art, when you're just looking at this whole area called credit swap derivatives, they're talking in the neighborhood of worldwide about $353 trillion. And how could anybody put their mind around that? So when you put $700 billion into it, that's nothing. It's a drop in the bucket. So what they're really, what we believe is going on, and what did go on back in October when this was pushed through, the $700 billion bailout, which immediately went to $850 billion with all the pork added onto it.
1: Right.
0: Is really, it was just a stopgap measure. The fear, it was strong and real among Bernanke and Paulson and the others, but we saw it more as a means for the Treasury Secretary to gain more, or the Treasury Czar, as we now call him, to gain more and more power. So it was more of a power play in so many different ways than a bailout play.
1: Well, it was a lame duck, though, really. I mean, it was all coming to an end along with the Bush administration, so I guess it could be a power play, but it was power play for power that would be passed on to the new Treasury Secretary, about to just appointed, I think.
0: Actually. And where is the Treasury Secretary coming from? He's coming from the Federal Reserve, and it's the same, yeah. It's the same crew going in and going out. Larry Summers, of course, the Obama's chief financial advisor, was a former U.S. Treasury Secretary under Clinton, and one of the architects, along with Robert Rubin, of course, another Goldman Sachs colleague, as Henry Paulson is, who were the architects behind the destruction of the Glass-Steagall Act, which was put in place during the Great Depression to prohibit banks from becoming the banksters that they've become, and not to become brokers and get in the insurance business. And Larry Summers and Geithner, of course, also a protege of Robert Rubin, were also instrumental in destroying the regulations that now allow the derivatives and all these so-called exotic securities. They allowed them to be traded.
1: Do any of these guys really understand what's going on here? I know that's a impertinent question, because I certainly don't understand, but I watch Paulson. Every time he gets up and speaks, the market crashes by 100, if not hundreds of points. I watch everybody involved. Even our president looks like he's befuddled by the whole thing. Nobody in power really seems to grasp exactly what's going on or what to do about it.
0: It's out of control. We call it the Bernanke two-step. This is the only thing, and if anyone, your listeners, anybody out there could say anything different, we'd like to hear it. The only two solutions they keep coming up with from Washington and Wall Street and the Federal Reserve is to adjust interest rates, and now they've adjusted them down, as we've seen, to zero.
1: Zero to 0.25% adjustable.
0: or print more money.
1: Well, they're doing that, too.
0: Those are the only things that they could keep coming up with.
1: Well, they're doing
0: that. And those are not solutions.
1: And they're printing so much money already that the dollar is beginning to tank.
0: And look what's exactly. Look what's gone on with the dollar over the last, 2.5 weeks. It was 124 against the euro, and now all of a sudden it's 143.
1: Mm-hmm.
0: And that's only in a little over 2 weeks.
1: I know.
0: So the whole world knows what's going on, but the problem is the whole world is in trouble.
1: No. Is there any area of the world, Gerald, that is in less trouble than others?
0: The United States is probably in the worst, one of the worst. All of Eastern Europe, they're going bankrupt already. I mean, they jumped on this bandwagon of so-called free enterprise, and it was a Wild West game. Not really. The United States is in terrible shape because, for instance, compared to Europeans, we have this enormous amount of debt. I mean, the American consumer, between credit cards, homes, automobiles, they're $14 trillion in debt. the United States government, we don't even really know how big the debt is because they just keep printing money and going deeper.

0: we're into debt, but it's estimated to be around $12 trillion.
1: But right now, they have no choice but to print money. They have no choice but to try to spend our way out of this. The American people are not going to do the spending this time, so the government has got to. They really don't have any choice, do they?
0: Well, what they do if they keep printing money, you have a Weimar Republic Germany situation. You cannot keep printing money backed by nothing.
1: Well, they have to balance it. They have to be ready to pull the liquidity back at the right time. But they've got to do this, or we keep going down that road we began going down, which would end with, you know, bank failures the Fed couldn't help.
0: It's going to happen anyway. As a matter of fact, we think there's going to be massive bank failures and massive failures of all times. As I said, we're calling 2009 the collapse of 2009, and I'll explain what's going to happen as we see it.
1: All right.
0: We're going to have a dismal Christmas retail season. We all know that. We're looking at what's gone on already, the stores that are, you know, the circuit cities that have gone out, the KB stores, the Linens and Things, the Stephen Barry's, the Sharper Images.
1: Mm-hmm.
0: After the Christmas holiday, you're going to see a real decline happen. The retail sales are going to be miserable. You're going to see major bankruptcies start happening in the retail sector. Now, let's go on and look what's happened already. Current events form future trends. All those that I mentioned that have gone bankrupt and others. Now look at the ones that have been closing stores, like the Starbucks, Office Depot announced 122 store closings.
1: Mm-hmm.
0: You look at now who is going to rent all of these empty stores? The answer is nobody.
1: Right.
0: Now you look what's going on in Wall Street. They're emptying out office buildings all over the place, floor after floor, because it's not only, you know, the equities market. It's everything interrelated to it. It's the bond companies. It's all the back office support. We're going to have a commercial real estate collapse that's going to be worse than the home real estate collapse.
1: Home real estate collapse?
0: It's leveraged way far beyond what a homeowner leverages the home on. These big developments, these huge office towers, they're built with virtually no money down. For instance, when you build a mall, They're based upon a developer going to a bank and saying, listen, I have all these leases from these AAA retail outlets, and the bank loans them money on the basis of those loan guarantee, rent guarantee.
1: Gerald, why isn't that already happening? Why isn't that happening concurrent with the home mortgage collapse?
0: And this is what we're saying. Now it's going to start happening now. When these stores become more empty, you're going to see collapse start to come. We believe in around February it's really going to be felt, because there's going to be a big upsurge of hope with the inauguration coming up, mm-hmm. and then the hard numbers and the cold winter set in. We believe that that's the date that we're putting on when the collapse becomes recognizable. There's going to be office parks empty. There's going to be office buildings empty. And there's going to be huge sections of malls empty. That also takes a terrible psychological effect. When you go into a building to work and your coworkers are no longer there, and there are empty floors above and below you.
1: Okay. All right, Gerald, hold it right there. That sounds like the big D. It sounds like you're talking about the big D, and that's exactly what we'll ask when we get back. From the high desert, which is kind of white at the moment, melting but still white, I'm Art Bell. Credit default swaps are insurance-like contracts. They promise to cover losses on certain securities in the event of a default. They typically apply to municipal bonds, corporate debt, and mortgage securities, and are sold by banks, hedge funds, and others. The buyer, now listen, because this is what's got us in trouble. The buyer of the credit default insurance pays premiums over a period of time in return for peace of mind, knowing that losses will be covered should a default occur. It's supposed to work very much like someone taking out home insurance, to protect against losses from fire and theft, except that it doesn't. Banks and insurance companies are regulated. The credit swaps market is not. As a result, contracts can be traded or swapped from investor to investor without anybody overseeing the trades to ensure the buyer has the resources to cover the losses if the security defaults. The instruments can be bought and sold from both ends, the insured and the insurer. Gerald Salente, right back. Gerald, my wife is from the Philippines, fairly recent immigrant, actually, and I'm every day from the moment I wake up, I hit the shower, I'm listening to Fox Financial in the shower, and I get out and I sit on the couch and I watch Fox Financial right on through the very volatile last hour of trading. And so she's exposed to a very great deal of this because I'm fascinated by it all. And the other day she asked me, well, the United States is a very rich country. Where's all the money going to go? In other words, are you going to just, we're going to wake up one day and we're all going to be poor? Everybody's going to be suddenly poor? Where will all the money go? And I actually struggled with answering that, Gerald. Where will all the money go?
0: Well, the money is still around. It's just becoming cheaper. So the value of it, it's worth less. Here's a story that just moved over the AP wire 13 minutes ago. The headline reads, Asian markets mixed after Japan rate cut.
1: Mm-hmm.
0: And this really says it all. Hong Kong, Asian stocks were mixed Friday after Japan slashed interest rates to almost zero as central banks around the world flood the markets with cheap money to support a troubled global economy. Cheap money.
1: Trouble is that nobody can get a loan.
0: No one could get a loan. And this cheap money, these fiat currencies, as I mentioned earlier, this is a global crisis. So what we're having, Art, is a typical depression scenario. And that is, commodity prices, oil is falling across the board, things are cheaper to buy, but the purchasing power is also going to go down along with it.
1: By the way, as long as you're on oil for just a second, I noticed that OPEC huffed and puffed and said they were going to blow away 2 million barrels a day in production, and oil went from, I don't know, 40-something or another down to about 36.5 bucks or something like that. It just crazy. Oil is just falling. Where is it going? What's happening?
0: How can that be? This is it. We're in a global depression. That's what's coming next. After the collapse, look, it took them a year to admit that we were in a recession in 2008.
1: Right.
0: Everyone was debating throughout the year, will it be a recession? If it is a recession, will it be a severe recession?
1: Right.
0: We're going into a depression, and we're calling it the greatest depression, and I'll tell you why. Back then, in the depression days, most people didn't own homes. They weren't carrying, property taxes, insurance, upkeep. Back then, people didn't have credit cards. So as I mentioned earlier, they weren't $14 trillion in debt. And back then, we had trade surpluses. We weren't $700 billion in the hole each year. And back then, we had budget surpluses. We weren't $11, $12, $13 trillion in the hole as we are now.
1: Mm-hmm.
0: And back then, when we got out of it with the beginning of World War II, we were the manufacturing powerhouse of the world, bar none. We don't have the facilities, the capabilities to push out of this as we did before. So we're going to see times coming up. Look, when you're hearing these numbers that are coming out, for a couple of weeks ago it was, Citigroup that announced they were laying off 53,000 people. Last week it was Bank of America, 52,000 people.
1: That's right.
0: Just as I mentioned before, who's going to rent all these empty stores? Where are all these? We're looking at the unemployment numbers, and even when you look at the government numbers, which they admit to, it's not the 6.7. It's more like 12.5.
1: And headed where?
0: We're looking at depression level numbers. We're looking at 22-25% unemployment, because where are these people that are getting on losing their jobs? Where are they going to find new ones? Where are college students going to find jobs? Where, you know, they're getting out of college. Where are they going to get? They're not even going to get a job with Sports Authority. Current events form future trends. Following the collapse, then following the greatest depression, we're going to see revolution. And all you have to do is to look what's going on over in Greece. This isn't about a 15-year-old kid getting shot. This is about pent-up anger, particularly among the young people who have a futureless future. And they're looking at the corruption in the government, the scandals, and they've had it. You know, there's a saying that we have. I'm originally a Bronx boy. When people lose everything and have nothing to lose, they lose it. Yeah. And the people in this country think that social unrest only happens in other countries. Mm. It's going to happen here when you have the homeless, the helpless, and the hungry out on the streets. What happened in Chicago with the workers refusing to leave the factory, you're going to start seeing more and more of it. We're going to see a revolution in this country, and these are the beginning phases. I tell a story, and I'll really abbreviate it. It was in 1992. John Connally, the former governor of Texas, and the man, of course, who took the bullet in the back that was meant for John F. Kennedy. He was sitting in front of him. He had asked to see me, meet me in 1992. This is a week before the 1992 presidential elections. And he had read one of my first books, and I had predicted in that book that it would be a new third party, and someone like Ross Perot would be the kind of candidate. For some reason, I put Perot's name in there. So we ended up going to the book depository, the Texas school book depository. The fellow who arranged this, John J. Hooker, had arranged for John Connally and his wife, Nellie, and myself and two other people to go there. And we're parked out in front of the book depository, and it's Connally's, by the way, the first time back since the assassination. And he told the story of what happened that day. And on the way back, I looked at him, and his hands had these terrible purple splotches on them. And I knew he was a dying man, because my father, may his soul rest in peace, died of asbestos poisoning. And they had Connally, he was on these heavy doses of prednisone for his pulmonary fibrosis that eventually killed him 8 months later. And as we're walking back into the Anatole Hotel, he looked at me, stopped, and he said, "You know, I read your book." He said, "It's a fine piece of work, and I know your heart's in the right place, but you don't have a clue what's going on. And neither do the American people, because if they did, there'd be a revolution in this country." And this was coming from the horse's mouth. This was the man that was a Treasury Secretary under Nixon. You know, he was an insider of insiders. And I had been around long enough by that time to, you know, become a political atheist, as I call myself. And I wondered when it would happen and if it would happen. And now, to me, it's not a matter of if, it's a matter of when. And the matter of when is we're in the initial stages of it. And you can see, because one of the other trends we're coming up with for 09, we call it the little people squeeze. Look what's going on. Pick up yesterday's New York Post, and the headlines read about the taxes that they're pushing on the people now. To buy soda, they're putting, you know, 18% tax on it.
1: Yeah, I think that's New York State, right? All those things. But it'll spread.
0: Yeah.
1: So to get down to cases, you're saying you mentioned February, right? Is that going to be it? By February, we're going to know we're in a depression. By February, we're going to begin to see unrest, or is that the spring or the summer, or is that a year away?
0: In February, we're going to feel the effects of the collapse. It's going to be the reality. There are not going to be any more too big to fail to be bailed out. You just can't keep spending money to bail everybody out. So it's going to start happening in other sectors. We believe that by the spring, we're going to start seeing the unrest. It could be the college unrest. It could be that kind of thing. It could be worker unrest. So that's what we're really looking at, because the people, again, they're putting the burden of the failing governments, this overspending. They're taxing the people. History's replete with these kind of examples of pushing people over the edge with taxation. Look, we all know anybody that's a homeowner or a property owner, when valuations are going up, they reassess our values and increase our taxes. Now our valuations are declining. We're losing equity in our homes. And what are they doing? They're raising property taxes at a time when people are losing jobs.
1: They should be reassessing, and our taxes should be falling.
0: Exactly. So they're putting the pressure on the little people, as we call us, people that are working. And that's where the revolt is going to come. Taxation without representation. Who will fire the first shot that's heard around the world? We don't know. But it could come from any of those groups. The overtaxed, the people getting fed up with the next too big to fail. You know, we call this, by the way, a perfect Titanic situation. When the Titanic went down, who did they save? They saved the wealthy. They were the ones that got the lifeboats. The rest of the people were locked into steerage. And it's the same thing that's going on now. They don't bail out any entrepreneur, anybody that's in trouble. It's that they've come up with this mantra, oh, the other people are too big to fail. No,
1: what about the automobile companies? I know that there's a big brouhaha going on now. Senate didn't vote. White House almost seems as though they stopped it by suggesting they would use TARP money. That's another subject we've got to cover. But they'd use TARP money for the automobile companies. What do you think will happen there?
0: It's a waste of money. It's throwing good money after bad, or cheaper money after bad, I should say. I mean, and I love it. I mean, the language that they use, they're going to come up with a car czar. I mean, what is this, a cartoon? You know, or like the drugs are, or the education are. Look at the people that are the players. And again, as I said, I'm a political atheist. You have on the Democrats, you have Harry Reid, you have Nancy Pelosi, you have Bonner and Bond, and you have Christopher Dodd. I mean, how about Laurel and Hardy or Abbott Costello? I mean, what have these people have ever done, any of these politicians, any of these parties, that they could say, look at the greatness that we've created? Aren't we proud to put our name on this? Everything that they do is of Katrina rescue quality. They're not going to bail us out. They're not going to bail the car companies out. It's throwing money away, they're forestalling the inevitable.
1: Okay, is that actually a prediction? You say they're not going to bail them out, or you're just going to be upset if they do?
0: No. If they bail them out, it's not going to do anything. It's forestalling the inevitable. So if they want to bail them out, let them go. It's not going to do anything to reverse the trend, because who's buying cars now?
1: And don't you think the Bush administration is just sort of going to put up enough money to sort of pump this onto Obama?
0: Yeah, probably, and it's really not pumping it onto it. It's the whole system, and as I mentioned earlier, when you look at the players involved, it's a revolving door. You know, it's kind of like it's electing the president of the country club. The country club is the same. And there's not going to be that much change, whether it's Robert Rubin from Goldman Sachs that goes into the Clinton administration, or Henry Paulson from Goldman Sachs that goes into the Bush administration, and now the Federal Reserve coming into the White House through Geithner. No, there's not going to be much of a difference, we don't think. And of course, they're trying to stall this as long as they can.
1: Well, I guess you can't blame anybody for that. They are trying to stall this as long as they can, put it off as long as they can, if it really is economic Armageddon. At this point, what would you do differently than is being done? If you were in charge of thrown into the middle of this and the current circumstances, you can't change that. It is what it is right now. What would you do?
0: Well, the first thing I would do, when you look at the data, the only job gains in the United States in 2007 were from government.
1: Yeah.
0: And that's the first thing, federal, state, local governments. Here in New York, as I mentioned, they came out with all these taxes, and they came out with a grand total of laying off 500 state workers. I mean, come on, this is New York State, 500 workers. So that's the first thing I would do. I'd really slash back government. And I'm a believer in the Washingtonian Jefferson way of thinking of not becoming involved in foreign entanglements. We have to cut back on the Eisenhower said it about the military-industrial complex, and I'm a believer of Eisenhower, what he said as well. We have to cut back severely at a lot of levels, and we have to cut back on a consumption. We just can't keep consuming as a nation to keep borrowing money to buy more. So it has to be a retraction. We've all done it in life, I believe. You know, any of us that have not been born with a silver spoon in our lot, in our mouths, when things get tough, you have to cut back.
1: No, when you say depression, how much of a depression are we moving toward?
0: As I said, it's going to be worse than the last depression as we see it. And the other thing, too, is very important. And I'm not, you know, as I said, you know, I'm a guy from the Bronx. You know, I'm not a classist. But we are a declining class society in the sense that you look at in the Depression, we were an ascending society. Mm-hmm. Now we're a declining society. You look at the high school graduation failures. And there were like over 50% in major cities. So we had this huge, huge, huge growing underclass, bigger, bigger burdens. We have less of an egalitarian society. So we think it's going to be much worse.
1: Gerald, do you honestly believe, if what you said is true, that what we're facing now is going to be greater than the Great Depression, that the American people, the spoiled, rich generation that we have now, that we're facing something worse than the Great Depression, that we're going to get through this without an awful lot of dead people? I mean, I just can't believe that the current generation could face something worse than the Great Depression and get through to the other side without an awful lot of dead bodies.
0: Well, you know, you make a good point in the sense that when you look at the type of people from the Great Depression, and again, those of us that are old enough to have had parents, my parents got married in 1934, and you look at them, they were Italian immigrants. When you look at the photos of these people and all the, you know, my friends, whoever, you know, the people had a dignity. There was a strength about them. They were more survivalists, and they knew how to do many different things. As you point out, this is a very spoiled generation. They don't know what to do. And so, yeah, will there be dead bodies? Well, there can be. The revolution could be a peaceful, it could be a revolution, or it could be a violent revolution. And it really depends on how this is handled. If these politicians keep holding on to this belief that they're above the people.
1: Gerald, what's the other side of the revolution? What is the revolution going to become?
0: You know these secessionist movements that they talk about? You could look at the former Soviet Union, and you can see what's going to happen to America. We imagine America could be breaking up into smaller sections of, you know, California to Utah, for example, the East Coast, the South. I mean, we could imagine that happening.
1: So you think it would be that kind of revolution, a secessionist, where California is its own country, and perhaps other small fiefdoms will emerge and secede from the United States? Is that what you see?
0: Most definitely. And again, you look at the like, take a country like Norway, New Zealand, where they have 4.5 million people, 5 million people. Yeah, we could see it happening.
1: Oh my God! All right, I wish we had more time. I really do. I will have you back for a full program in the future. But that's scary stuff, Gerald Celente. Thank you for being on the program, and come back soon. Take care, my friend. All right, coming up in the next secessionist. Catherine Austin Fitz coming next. Here I am. Jeremy from Kentucky writes, "Hey, Art, just wanted to let you know, listening to the ghost voices would have scared me a lot less than listening to what's on the program right now." I agree with that, Jeremy, actually. Coming up in a moment is Catherine Austin Fitz. She is the founder and president of Solari. She served as managing director and member of the board of directors of the Wall Street investment bank Dillon Reed and Company, Inc. Also served as assistant secretary of housing, federal housing commissioner at HUD, HUD, in the first Bush administration, and was the president and founder of Hamilton Securities Group, Inc. Catherine has a BA from the University of Pennsylvania, an MBA from the Wharton School, and studied Chinese at the Chinese University of Hong Kong. Catherine serves on the board of the Gold Antitrust Action Committee and publishes a column, Mapping the Real Deal, in Scoop Media in New Zealand. And she'll be talking about the state of the economy and how we got where we are and a lot more coming up in a moment. Couple of quick, very quick notes. One is, if you go to the website, coasttocoastam.com, go all the way to the very top of the page, you'll see something that says Art's webcam. Just click on that, and you'll get a photograph of my dear wife and daughter. And that was taken about a little better than 24 hours ago, yesterday evening, shortly after the sun went down. As you may have seen on some of the national news, we've had quite a bit of snow here. Yes, snow in the desert in Las Vegas, cresting the palm trees, and it's quite a sight. All right, that and my email, of course, you can reach me by email, and I hope you do. I am Art Bell, ARTBELL, at mindspring.com, or artbell@aol.com. 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Now, let's explore another point of view, specifically that of Catherine Austin Fitz. Catherine, welcome back, actually. You have been a guest previously to Coast AM.
2: Good evening, Art. What an opportunity it is to meet you and get to do a show with you. This is incredible. I never thought it would happen.
1: Well, here we are. There was a little bit of breakup, Catherine. I don't know if you have call waiting.
2: No.
1: No, okay. I heard sort of a little breakup, but maybe it'll be okay, I hope.
2: Okay, let's try it.
1: You were, you know, I read your bio, and my goodness, I'm honored to have you on the program. You obviously were very much an insider at one point,
2: yeah,
1: or several points. So now you're not, and you can sort of look back and, well, listen, did you hear any of The Last Hour by chance?
2: I didn't.
1: You didn't.
2: I didn't.
1: Okay. I had Gerald Celente on. He's
2: terrific.
1: Yeah, he is terrific. But he actually thinks we're headed for a great Big D depression. He believes that things could deteriorate to the point where we would have, toward the end of the hour, he suggested another revolution. We could have areas seceding from the United States, like California, for example.
2: Mm-hmm.
1: It could really get that bad, he believes. Do you share any part of that point of view?
2: I think it's a possibility.
1: Really?
2: I don't think it's the most likely scenario for 2009.
1: Good.
2: I'm a believer. I think the highest probability scenario that we're going to see in 2009 is a continuation of what I call the slow burn. And the slow burn is really a managed economy where most, you know, the economy is defined by insiders and outsiders, and the insiders constantly subsidize the machinery by draining the outsiders. But it's a slow and steady process. It's a little bit like the frog in the water that slowly moves to a boil. So you'll see rising expenses, falling income, and shrinking assets, but in a very managed process.
1: Mm-hmm.
2: And as long as the federal government can and the central bank can print money and get people around the world to continue to hold treasuries, we're just going to see that continue.
1: Mm.
2: So I think 2009 is going to be more of the same. For many years now, I've watched as one group after another thought, oh, this is it, the crash is going to come, and finally we're going to get out of this Orwellian state, because the slow burn is very Orwellian. Things don't seem to make fundamental economic sense. And, you know, we're going to get a big bang, and it'll be terrible, but at least we'll get back to fundamental reality and the Orwellian period will be over. And I'm not so sure that that's the case. So my bet, if I had to give percentages, 60% chance in 2009 that the slow burn continues. Now, it's going to get meaner and meaner because the drain of not just households, but now municipalities and numerous industries and businesses is going to, we're now cutting into muscle. We've cut through the fat. We're cutting into muscle. So I don't mean to say it's going to be an easy year, but it's going to be a year where there is also opportunity for change, because if you look at the fundamental economy, Art, we don't have to go into a depression. There's tremendous, when you run an economy. I mean, think of a milk bucket. If I have a hole in the bottom of a milk bucket, no matter how much milk I put in the bucket, I'm not going to have anything that's going to drain out the bottom.
1: Mm-hmm.
2: So if we have an economy where we run things in a fundamentally unproductive way, you know, there's never going to be enough money. We're always going to be headed for a depression. And of course, the possibility is perhaps it's time to change.
1: Okay.
2: Because if we do change, we don't have to have a depression.
1: Okay. Go back with me, Catherine, to when the average person began to hear in the news that Bernanke, Paulson, all the bigwigs were in a room with the lawmakers, telling these lawmakers that something beyond our comprehension was about to happen. And if they didn't cough up $700 billion right away, I don't know what exactly was said, Catherine, and I'm sure you probably, maybe you do know what was said. They said all the oxygen went out of the room. It was a really, truly frightening moment. And whatever was said was strong enough to cause, without great dissension, after one hiccup, the lawmakers to cough that money up, the TARP money, and $700 billion appeared. I mean, what? Any idea what really was said in that meeting?
2: No idea, but if I wanted to present the most frightening scenario possible, mm-hmm. the scenario that I would present would be a series of defaults, and it could be private sector defaults, that would result in the federal government not being able to roll over its deficit or borrow money, at which point you could literally see a situation where we have military spread out all across the world, and suddenly the money stops, and everybody's left where they are, with the only way to get food and to survive is to just, everybody's on their own. There is no more government.
1: It could have been that. It.
2: Well,
1: do you think that's what they were presented with?
2: I don't know what they were presented with. But clearly the most, here is the biggest problem. If you want to reach down underneath the rug and pull out all the dirt and you want to say, okay, what's the worst problem? The worst problem in the economy is that we've kept the economy going with a debt bubble. And if you dig inside of that debt bubble, the amount of debt that is truly outstanding is much more than exists on the balance sheets of the Treasury and the big financial institutions. And so the books have been cooked to an extraordinary extent. And the way we've kind of, we kept pushing it under the rug and doing more and more things to keep it going, the big mystery in all of this, Art, is where did the money go? And this is where finance intersects with the black budget. Because my guess is where a lot of that money has gone is into the black budget. And, of course, the mystery in all of this is why did we need to spend that money? Where did it go? And do we need to keep coming up with that kind of money?
1: I was going to say, what black budget?
2: What black budget?
1: Yes.
2: Well, what's financing all those crazy, crazy spaceships at Area 51? I mean, the problem, it's very interesting because my passion for many years has been how do we create wonderful communities and neighborhoods. My neighbor, I grew up in West Philadelphia, about a block away from where Chubby Checker's mother lived. You remember Chubby Checker?
1: I lived in Media, Pennsylvania. You know where
2: really?
1: That is? Yeah.
2: Okay, well, then I grew up at 48th and Larchwood.
1: I went to Rose Tree elementary.
2: Really? Okay. Yeah. Well, yeah. So my neighborhood was basically destroyed by HUD fraud and narcotics trafficking. And I became very interested as a young person on why, if you look at the amount of harm done to the real estate and, you know, to the households who lived in that community versus the profits that were pulled out from the HUD fraud and the narcotics trafficking, intuitively it seemed obvious to me that we could make a lot more money stopping all that stuff than doing it. So I could never understand why healthy neighborhoods as an economic matter couldn't beat destroying neighborhoods with narcotics trafficking. And after many, many years of sort of working at HUD and researching it and trying to figure out what was going on and how to turn things around, what I discovered is that oftentimes you would see places where, you know, say a group of soccer moms had gotten together and started to back narcotics trafficking out of the neighborhood, and before you know it, what happens is it turns out that the local narcotics trade is financing James Bond, you know, is financing Tony Soprano, who's financing James Bond. And the next thing you know, I mean, I don't know if you know the story of Linda Ives and Mena, Arkansas, but the next thing you know, you've got black helicopters, you know, versus the soccer moms. And so, well, it, you know, if you look at all the financial fraud in the country, it finances one community at a time.
1: We're going to get to financial fraud shortly. There's a, you know, Madoff is just incredible. Let's get to it. Let's get to Madoff. It's something we haven't talked about yet. How can that happen? How can one man operate in the manner he did? Can it be? I mean, $50 billion. Can it be one man?
2: No, it can't be, because I've started a series of small businesses and run small businesses and run large businesses and government agencies. And what I will tell you is, in a small business, when you're the founder and running it, it's hard to run one set of books, and you certainly can't do it in a secretive manner, because if you look at what it takes to just run one set of books for a simple business, there are all sorts of people who have to get into it. So you have bookkeepers, you have tax preparers, you have auditors. If you have a brokerage business, which is highly regulated, then you have all sorts of regulators who get involved. If you have an investment advisory business, even more complicated, more regulars getting involved. So it's Art, this is something that's hard to do with a simple business with one set of books. What we're talking about is taking two highly complicated businesses, creating two or three sets of books,
1: mm-hmm.
2: Involving billions of dollars, and in a situation where all sorts of people have to get in and out of those books. And when you run something, the kind of operation that Madoff was running, it's unbelievably complicated. There's no way that one person can do it, and there's no way that cannot function without institutional support from outside the company. You need institutional air cover from the regulators, from politicians, from the intelligence agencies for that kind of scheme to go on.
1: Well, you're suggesting that many will fall.
2: Well, the one of the questions is this the tip of the iceberg? But let me give you an example that's kind of...
1: One would presume that the economic difficulties of present day brought him down. In other words, a lot of people suddenly needed liquidity, wanted liquidity that he finally didn't have. So would you agree that's probably what brought all of this crashing down?
2: Well, I don't think it was liquidity that he... It's one of two things is likely... it's liquidity that his network didn't have. In
1: right.
2: a situation like this, he's providing cash to the network. The network is ensuring that he makes above market yields, and so his clients get the yields and proceed to finance something that they have no idea is financing, and it all works until the redemptions can't be met.
1: Mm-hmm.
2: So that's one possibility. The other possibility is economic warfare, and that is they're playing this game, as cash flows diminish, there's more and more fighting behind the scenes between various institutions who are keeping this complex game going. Because remember, this is a complex game to keep going, particularly in this kind of environment. And one party pulls the plug on another party. So my question is this, you know, is this a war between factions? Because as the bubble dies down, remember, all the factions running the covert side of the financial system are going to start competing in the game of musical chairs as the chairs get pulled.
1: Okay, they say there's $50 billion ultimately involved in this. Could be more. Who knows? But if I understand the whole Ponzi scheme set up correctly, it works until you finally don't have the money to the liquidity to meet demands, which no doubt were big during these very difficult times. You know, people were trying to cover this and that, and they asked for their money, and finally he couldn't provide it. I think that scenario's
2: right,
1: more likely.
2: Except for this, and here's why, here's my big question mark. The Federal Reserve has lent trillions of dollars. Trillions of dollars. I mean, right now, Bloomberg has a lawsuit against the Fed because they won't disclose collateral on $2 trillion. And we have
1: so does Fox. Fox Financial also is suing.
2: Right. So we have trillions of dollars, and the Fed has made it clear, you know, we now have a Fed funds rate at 0%. And we have anecdotal information to suggest that the banks are lending to whoever the powers that be say please lend to. So when it comes to printing money, there's an infinite amount of money ready to cover whatever player who really needs it who's on the inside. So in that construct, remember, the $700 billion bailout is over on the administration side. Over on the central bank side, there appears to be an infinite amount of money to deal with whatever problems want to be kept going. And so if you look at the amount of money that it would have taken for the Fed to ensure that J.P. Morgan or whoever the Madoff's bankers are provide to keep the game going, it's there. So the question is, you know, AIG is being protected, but Lehman and Madoff are being thrown overboard. Why?
1: Well, I'm not sure that I'd put Madoff in the same category, knowing what we know now, or would I, or would you? I guess you would.
2: Well, if you look at his operation, this was an operation that had significant institutional support. It had to have had tremendous institutional support for many years.
1: Boy, they're sure not painting it that way. I mean,
2: of
1: they're painting
2: not.
1: It.
2: Kennedy
1: you know,
2: was
1: it was just Madoff, and
2: assassin.
1: Maybe somebody else. I mean, it couldn't have been Madoff, and you know.
2: Uh-huh.
1: His own computer and sending out the reports every month just doesn't work.
2: Well, I'll give you an example. In 1993, do you remember the first American bank? It was the Clark Clifford and the husband of Wonder Woman.
1: Yes, I do.
2: Okay, so you had this huge financial scandal, and these guys had engineered the Middle Eastern guys to come in and the money from the Emirates to buy up this bank and, you know, all the shenanigans. Well, the bank got put in receivership and the bankruptcy courts appointed Harry Albright as the trustee. And Harry asked me if I would come. He needed people on the board, so would I come on the board? And I'm sitting out in a house in McLean, Virginia, and Harry sends out a Brinks truck with case after case of document. I mean, thousands of pages of legal documents sort of documenting what this is all about.
1: Mm-hmm.
2: And to be described later.
1: All right. Very good. Ladies and gentlemen, this is going to be, it's going to be a difficult show. Catherine Austin Fitz is my guest. She's been very much on the inside. We're talking about the financial road ahead, and to say it's bumpy is to probably grossly understate it. From the high desert, the white high desert where it's snowing, I'm Art Bell. My guest is Catherine Austin Fitz, and to be sure, she was an insider. We're talking about the economic meltdown that we're all experiencing right now. We're all in this together, I guess. Mark from Greenville, South Carolina, wants to know what in the with reference to Madoff, what she means by institutional, and I do too, and we'll ask that, but that's almost scary to ask. Everybody is sort of making as though it's Madoff and maybe another little guy with a computer printing out reports, and somehow they made off with $50 billion. It can't be that simple, and I think we all know it, but on the other hand, I really, Mark, can't ask unless I tell her not to name names. Could there really be institutional assistance for what happened, this alleged $50 billion ripoff? We'll try to ask that question in a moment. Well, all right, Catherine, I think we have the Brinks truck rounding the corner to your driveway or something.
2: Anyway, so I took a weekend. I'm a speed reader. And I read thousands of pages of documents, and the story behind First American Art involved tremendous amounts of banks buying other banks, large amounts of money moving around in domestic and international wire transfers through the banking system, all sorts of different transactions and corporate changes that required a whole variety of FDIC or Federal Reserve or administration approvals. And what you finally realized after you read the whole history of this thing over a 10-year period, that there's no way these two guys could have engineered any of this without a wide segment of the government and the banking system wanting it to happen. So the idea that they were off on their own was ridiculous. They were just, they were part of a fabric of the economy, and that had very high level support, had to have had support from the White House, from Treasury, from the Federal Reserve, had to have extraordinary air cover to do what they were doing.
1: And you are suggesting there was similar cover for Madoff?
2: I don't see how Madoff could have, because in my experience, there is enormous competition over every dime of money throughout the whole economy.
1: Mm-hmm.
2: So I'll give you an example. When I was at Dillon Reed, we had a head of capital markets, wonderful guy named Dick Bianco, who would, huge guy, about 300 pounds. And the theory of market says that in a perfect market, there's no profit because it's competed away. So anytime somebody made any money in a way that was unexpected, Dick would come roaring out of his office and say, "Tell me why I'm so lucky. What's going on that you should be so brilliant as to make profit? What am I missing here?" So he had the accountant sitting right next to him, and it was because profit in that sense was an anomaly. And so he would dig in, and that's the kind of, and that was for, if a trader was up $100,000 for that hour, that question would come out. Now, this is a guy who's swinging around billions. So, but he's regulated until 2006. He was a broker-dealer. After that, he was a broker-dealer and investment advisor. I started and ran a broker-dealer in Washington that was absolutely tiny, nowhere near $50 billion swinging around, and we were constantly audited and picked over, and had people into our books in many ways at different times. Then you've got the IRS, so he's got people preparing his taxes, but then over a 20-year period, you're going to have the IRS looking into your business and asking questions if there's discrepancies between what people are reporting in bank accounts. And finally, and most importantly, we have a rule in our society called Know Thy Customer, and there's no way that this guy can operate without there being tremendous discrepancies between all sorts of reports and what's going on in his bank, and there's no way his bank is not going to notice, because anybody who has a steady and continuous performance in highly volatile markets is very noticeable and unusual, and the word gets around.
1: Well, how come he wasn't noticed?
2: I'm sure he was. I it's inconceivable to me, because one thing that the people, and I worked on Wall Street for 11 years, and you've got unbelievably curious, high-energy people, thousands of them who will, investigate for a dollar, let alone $50 billion. So there's no way this guy went unnoticed.
1: Well, I've heard, though, that there's sort of a, in other words, Madoff was thought to have I don't know what you want to call it, a black box. You know, he had discovered something that others didn't know about. Now, on the one hand, of course, everybody would want to know what it is he knows that other people don't know, but that would be, if it were real, and one would imagine on occasion people do come up with things that earn them for long periods of time good profits, and of course they will protect their secret. They will wish to protect their secret, and there's nothing that says they have to reveal their secret. Why do I make profits when others don't? Why do I? They don't have to really reveal that process, do they?
2: No, and that's true. But again, if I'm making money with a black box, then my brokerage accounts are in alignment with my bank accounts.
1: That's true.
2: There's not a significant discrepancy across institutional lines.
1: So then you are suggesting there had to be institutional support for the alleged fraud that was perpetrated over an incredibly long period of time with a very great deal of money, $50 billion or better.
2: I can't come up with an hypothesis which would explain this other than institutional complicity. Let me give you an example. So if we were just going to say, okay, we'll come up with a movie plot as to how this might happen, you know, it was funny. When the papers came out, somebody grilled me and said, what could explain this? What could explain this? The only thing I can think of that would explain it is a combination of Promise Software and the intelligence agencies supporting this kind of operation. Because Promise Software was literally a tool that could be used to promote, you know, many years of insider trading that would produce consistent returns. But, of course, any player who would support you with Promise Software on something like this would want the principal to finance, you know, other operations. So, you know, but that's the kind of, you know, if we wanted to hypothesize or just engage in conjecture about what could be going on here, I just, given the magnitude of the money and the time period, I don't see how you explain the story without significant support from whoever the large banks involved were, and ultimately the sort of intelligence and enforcement bureaucracy that has jurisdiction in these areas.
1: How, Catherine, does this unwind without those institutional names becoming public?
2: You know, I don't know. It's hard to say. Without, somebody took a whack. You know, I can't see the game, but I know there's a game going on. I think what's going on is economic warfare, and as the cash flows shrink and sort of the market, the bubble deflates, you're having chairs pulled in the game of musical chairs, and somebody's taken a whack at somebody else, and of course, the question is who took the whack, and what's going on behind the scenes, and we just don't have enough information.
1: All right, okay. And another question is this a solitary anomaly, or is this just the very beginning? Are there? I mean, you've got to imagine. First of all, you can't imagine a $50 billion scheme like this happening. But then once the unimaginable has occurred, you have to then, I suppose, imagine there could be others.
2: Oh, I can imagine a $50 billion scheme. In the scheme of the financial fraud that we're dealing with, $50 billion is small. So now, of course, the other question, what we've seen in other financial frauds, when a situation implodes, you know, fraud is taken from other areas and piled in. So there was speculation, for example, in the Barings collapse, that the real trading problem was much smaller, but once the implosion happened, everybody decided to move, you know, to consolidate other frauds in and take advantage of the situation. So if you look at I go back to the number one problem right now in terms of the debt overhang and sort of getting through the shakeout and getting back to a healthy state in the economy is the amount of collateral fraud and debt fraud within the governmental structure in the United States. And if it's going on here, it could be going on elsewhere.
1: I'm sure it is. Certainly Europe is coming apart right now. And they're having very similar problems. They sort of, a lot of the Europeans, particularly the socialist Europeans, laughed pretty hard at the beginning of all this, and I don't hear any laughter any longer.
2: No.
1: And then, of course, there's the OPEC nations, and they really laughed it up for a little while, and they're of course, not laughing at all. Now, I think oil closed somewhere around 36.50, somewhere in there.
2: Well, part of the problem, Art, is an economy, a financial system works on trust.
1: Yes.
2: And part of what we're seeing is not a recession or the beginning of a depression. It's a freeze-up where people can't price assets or trade with each other because they can't.

0: Rubicon, you know, we've hit the tipping point, and now we're going to have to figure out how to change. And the opportunity is, in fact, that if you look at the waste and the sub-optimization in the economy, in the system, it's huge, because we have basically, I mean, we have been carrying around an 800-pound gorilla on our back in every community, in every household in this country, all over the world. And, you know, this is a planet that is being, you know, steadily harvested by organized crime, fraud, and warfare. And the economic loss or drain or tax, if you will, is absolutely enormous. And we've put off facing it. I used to have a pastor in Washington that said, if we can face it, God can fix it. If we can face this and we can start to change, there is incredible, just incredible opportunity. Imagine, I mean, I know because you and the team at Coast to Coast have done more than just about anybody to talk about suppressed technology. Imagine if all that technology was brought out of the closet and integrated into our day-to-day lives and economies, the savings that could happen on our energy bills and our transportation bills and our, you know, there's incredible opportunity here if we're prepared to face what's really going on and change.
1: Will we face that, and will we begin to change, and is the promise of the Obama administration, I mean, is that the promise of the Obama administration, do you think?
0: Well, I think that's the promise that the Obama administration has tapped into, you know, the hope of that in every person. The reality is that the Obama administration is going to walk into office on January 20th and walk smack into what I call the red button problem. And the red button problem is as follows. In the summer of 2000, I was speaking to a wonderful group of people called the Spiritual Frontiers Foundation International. They have a conference once a year to talk about how they can evolve our society spiritually. So these are people very committed to the highest evolution spiritually of the human race. Mm-hmm. And I was in the middle of a presentation. I'd been asked to speak about the economics of organized crime. And I was describing the fact that the U.S. economy launders at the time, according to the Department of Justice, $500 billion to $1 trillion of all illegal monies. And now with the growth of financial fraud, I'm sure it's more. And so I said to this wonderful group of spiritually evolved people, what would happen if we stopped being the global leader in money laundering? And they said, well, you know, the stock market would go down and we'd have trouble financing the government deficit because we defend the people that, you know, control gugobs of capital now that they've been laundering all this money for many decades. And, you know, our government checks might stop or our taxes might go up. And I said, well, let's pretend there's a big red button up here on the lectern. And if you push that by whatever den of your imagination, you can stop all hard narcotics trafficking in your community, county, country, tomorrow, thus offending the people who control $500 billion to $1 trillion of all dirty monies every year, and God knows how much accumulated capital, who here will push the button? And out of 100 people dedicated to evolving our society spiritually, only one would push the button. So I said to the other 99, why would you not push the button? And they said, we don't want our mutual funds to go down, and we don't want our taxes to go up, and we don't want our government checks to stop. Now, that's what I call the red button problem. And if you look at what it's going to take to...
1: And these were the evolved?
0: These are the evolved people. Believe it or not, that was 2000. In 2007, I was up talking to the Bioneers Conference in Alaska and asked a group of 200 people dedicated to sustainable economies and localizing and lots of good stuff the same question, and our 50% would push the red button. And for the first time in my life, I was just doing a conference in Hohenwald, Tennessee, where we were talking about reengineering the economy in a community. It was called Financial Permaculture. 100% of the audience would push the red button, but that was the first time that I was with a group of people where there was more than an 80% consensus. Now, remember, in politics in America, traditionally, it takes about an 80% consensus to bring about a real shift.
1: Right.
0: Now, the Obama administration is going to walk into the White House, and the political advisors are going to say, okay, you've been elected. What everybody in America now wants is their check. They want their government contract. They want their housing program. They want their community development grant. They want their agricultural

0: subsidy. They want an increase in their Medicare payments. And what the Secretary of the Treasury and the economic advisors are going to say is, well, you need to do whatever the banks tell you to do to get that money. And so the administration can't push the red button unless everybody, every household in every county, or at least 80% consensus around not only pushing the red button, but doing it in a way that what I call turns the red button green. In other words, how can we make money pushing the red button? Because then we can. And there are, of course, ways to do it, because as I said, the way we're running the economy now is sub-optimizing wealth to a huge extent. But to change that, you're going to change many things, and that's going to require a bottom-up political consensus for that kind of radical change.
1: Well, yes, but for the incoming Obama administration, certainly a liberal administration, this is the opportunity of a lifetime. I mean, even the conservatives are basically saying we're going to have to spend our way out of this. And so here comes a man who's sort of been going to be given a blank check to spend our way out of it, whether it be by infrastructure renewal or, my God, opportunities are simply endless to spend
0: right.
1: money.
0: When you tell me spending our way out of it, what I hear is let's put more milk in the milk bucket, even though it's got a hole in the bottom.
1: Oh, that's right. Let's fill it far faster than it's leaking out, and that's exactly what's going to happen.
0: Well, let me be a tough guy, and let me go back to basics.
1: Get as tough as you want.
0: Okay. I was at a dinner party up in Washington at the end of 2007, and the fellow next to me worked at the General Accounting Office. It's now General Accountability Office, GAO. Is terribly depressed. I said, what's the matter? He said, I just saw the most recent community surveys from the Census Department, and they're reporting that the average American watches 8.5 hours a day of television.
1: Right.
0: Okay. So let's look at that. Let's say that...
1: Sounds a little high, but I guess it could be.
0: Sounds a little high. I think my guess is that that estimate includes when TV is on and you're doing other things. So you're making dinner.
1: Okay.
0: Or you're getting dressed in the morning and the television is on.
1: Yeah, that means we're about to get
0: it. I'll come back to it.
1: So that figure was how many hours? 8.5?
0: 8.5 hours.
1: 8.5 hours a day. All right. All right. Very good. My guest is Catherine Austin Fitz. We're discussing the economic pickle that we're in from the high desert. I'm Art Bell. Good morning. It's an interesting time we're in. Catherine Austin Fitz is my guest. Catherine was very much an insider. She's founder and president of Solari. She actually served as managing director and member of the board of directors of the Wall Street investment bank Dillon Reed and Company. Also served as assistant secretary of housing, federal housing commissioner at HUD in the first Bush administration, president and founder of Hamilton Securities Group. It goes on and on and on. Very much an insider and now out. And so she looks at things from many points of view. She's looking at, as I said before the break, the financial, and it doesn't really serve to describe what we're in, the pickle we're in. A pickle doesn't really do it. We'll be right back. All right, Catherine, I think we were talking about how many hours of TV for some reason that everybody was watching, about 8.5, somebody said. I think it may be a little less, but say it's 8.5, eight hours, whatever.
0: So let's just look at a county of 120,000 people, and let's say out of that there's a TV-watching population of about 100,000. Mm-hmm. Some are too old or too young to really be watching TV. And let's just assume, Art, that we took 1 hour a day. We said we're going to watch TV 1 hour less a day, and we're going to contribute that hour to sort of improving our skills and making our community much more economically productive. If you add that up, that's 20,000 full-time staff year equivalents. Mm-hmm. The federal government, I think it's about 1,900 hours. So that's 20,000. That's the equivalent of 20,000 people working full-time who could be doing things that significantly improve the economic health and self-sufficiency of a local economy. Now, imagine if we all just took 1 hour a day and shifted it to doing that. So that's important because if we, the most valuable economic asset we all have is our time. And if we spend our time in things which don't build our skills, our knowledge, our learning metabolism, our economic muscle, there is no solution. Because, in fact, the way you build a great economy is one person at a time.
1: Sure.
0: Okay, so that's media. Let's look at education. The educational system in this country and the education is absolutely dreadful compared to what this country is capable of. I mean, if you compare the educational system here to Scandinavia or many of the European countries, it's, you know, there's just no comparison. No,
1: you're absolutely correct. And it's not because we don't spend money on it. I think we spend per student more than most countries in the world. It's just that we're not getting much value for our dollar, are we?
0: If you take a look at the young people today and you compare a child who's getting an excellent education, particularly homeschooled, and a child who's going through the educational system is getting a rotten education.
1: Mm-hmm.
0: There, you know, it's there's a light year of difference between them, and ultimately you can't produce a productive economy with kids who do not have the opportunity to have an excellent education and spend all day watching television. Let's go to food and water. You know that you and I cannot have a clear mind or a healthy body if we're eating junk food and, you know, drinking fluoride and chlorine. And so, and let's go to small business. If we took half the money we spend on the lottery and pooled it in our local communities to finance small businesses would not be dependent on the banks and therefore would not be sitting here right now having all of their credit pulled all across the country. When I was assistant secretary in 1989, I watched as the banks pulled credit from all the healthy parts of the economy. And so thousands of small businesses that were earning a profit, were very credit worthy, got their credit pulled just at the worst time. And that made it possible for franchises and large corporations to move into communities and pick up the market share.
1: Now everybody's getting their credit pulled.
0: Right. But everybody's getting their credit pulled because we're shipping our money to Wall Street. And it's not coming back, but we're the ones who are shipping it there. I've told this story on Coast to Coast before about I live in a small farming community in Tennessee, and I was sitting with a group of women one day, and I realized that the two women on my left were financing a large New York bank. One was financing them through CDs, and the other through buying stock in their 401k, and they were getting about 4% on their money. And the person on my right had financed their business with their credit card from the same New York bank. And after they had done it, the bank had jacked the rate up to 23%. So two women were sending their money over 1,000 miles away and earning 4%. And a third very close friend was borrowing their money back at 23%.
1: Right.
0: Now, why do we need a bank over 1,000 miles away to get in between the three of us?
1: Well, you don't.
0: You don't.
1: You don't.
0: So we've been intermediated, and we have the power to disintermediate, but that means sitting down and doing the long, slow, hard work of figuring out, okay, how can we re-engineer these cash flows and be trustworthy to each other?
1: Well, this may be an opportunity for that. Certainly... Everybody's pretty much yanked their what cash is left, and they're holding on to it. It's under the mattress or some in a CD or I don't know in a zero government situation or wherever it is. So there's a lot of cash sitting out there, and I suppose in that world that you wish was, this would be an opportunity, wouldn't it, to do exactly that and go down to your local bank and
0: right, pull your money out of the bank that is not providing financing to your community, go back down to your local bank that is. I mean, throughout the economy, Art, there are good people. There are good bankers. There are good business people who didn't want to go along with this. A lot of them have left the big banks and gone to little banks or started little banks. They need our support because the financial system is very leveraged. So every dollar that leaves a fraudster and goes to somebody who's trying to make the economy work, mm-hmm. You know, that's a dollar that can be multiplied and leveraged many times by them. The more support they have within a local community, the more they can do. And there's nothing more amazing than to see the good guys who've gotten very little support from the crowd suddenly start to get interest and support from the crowd. It's one of the greatest wasted energies in this economy is the honest government officials, the honest business leaders who have not been supported by the crowd. Watch them get one little ounce of support and look. You know, I don't know if you ever saw the movie Patton, but there's a great scene where Bradley says, you know, give George a headline and he's good for another 60 miles.
1: I saw it indeed many times, actually. Give him a headline and he's good for another X number of miles.
0: So, sure. So there's a huge number of, you know, potential commanders in this economy.
1: The trouble is, how do you tell the good guys from the bad? Now, there you've got a problem.
0: Well, I promote an idea called financial intimacy, which is only doing business with people you know and trust, or people that people you know and trust know and trust.
1: Well, that's how everybody got to Madoff. Yeah.
0: They got to Madoff because he made them money.
1: Well, yeah, but know and trust, friends of Madoff, friends of friends, and then it's my understanding that he would occasionally just turn somebody down, you know, for the headline.
0: Well, I
1: hate to do this to you, but I mean, really.
0: No. I understand that, but I don't think people were putting money with Madoff without really knowing where their money was going.
1: Well,
0: and
1: they
0: were putting it there. They were putting it there without having the kind of financial audits and transparency that make for. I mean, if you look at the stories, and again, I'm taking this from the media, there were people who wouldn't put their money because they couldn't explain this kind of performance over many years, and they had no independent verification of how it could be so.
1: Yeah, so, but that's how it happened. It happened because of friends of Madoff and their friends, and it was an intimate little inside group that grew and grew and grew.
0: Right.
1: And so it's when I said, how do you tell the good guys from the bad, you described a process that made Madoff.
0: No, because yes, it went by intimate connections.
1: Yeah.
0: But it was not intimate as to where my money is going and what it's doing. In other words, I'm putting my money in the black box, and as long as my money makes money, I don't mm-hmm. need to care where my money is and what it's doing.
1: But can anybody really understand the process?
0: Absolutely. Okay. Absolutely. The theory, there, you know, for 20 years now, we've had two economies. One is a real economy, and the other is the bubble economy. And what's grown up in the bubble economy is the theory that if I can understand it, it's too mundane and boring, and it can't possibly make magical amounts of money.
1: And is there any way that we don't go from bubble to bubble to bubble? Isn't it inherent? Isn't it the system?
0: Well, it's inherent in a system where you use central banking to pump and dump economies, and you make your money by pumping and dumping.
1: Right.
0: But and of course, there are, you know, in theory, there should be natural cycles in an economy, but we haven't experienced that. What we've experienced for quite a while, particularly since we've had the, you know, a central banking system. So from 1913, we've experienced tremendous pump and dump. And of course, the biggest question that we face, and which no one has the answer because we haven't achieved it, is how can we achieve real enforcement of standards of integrity within an economy? And I don't see that there's a way to do it, Art, without the culture supporting it. In other words, I think ultimately enforcement has to come from the crowd. And so whether it's as a consumer or a citizen, we have to be prepared to insist and support financial integrity.
1: But you're describing a sort of a wonderful world that isn't even close to existing.
0: No, I'm describing a world where we don't sell out cheap, and we understand what's going on around us. So I'm describing a world where the crowd has been sufficiently burnt that it's prepared to convert to something which is more sustainable.
1: Now, well, we certainly have a crowd that's been sufficiently burned.
0: No, not yet.
1: Not yet?
0: Not yet. The shakeout is far from over.
1: Oh, well, good. Let's talk about that for a second.
0: Okay.
1: How far from over? There's people calling bottoms to the market now.
0: There's no way we're at the bottom.
1: No way, huh?
0: We're not even close.
1: Not even close?
0: We're not even close.
1: Where do you see it settling?
0: When you say it.
1: Sure, let's just talk about the Dow, for example.
0: Okay. I think the chances are fairly reasonable that we could see a Dow before the shakeout is over of as low as 4,500.
1: Oh, my God. And that would that would happen in 2009?
0: It could. It could.
1: All right. Do you see that beginning to manifest at what part of which quarter of 2009? You want to call it that close?
0: Let me go back to the last time this happened.
1: Sure.
0: We had during the 80s, we had a very significant housing bubble. The bubble just went to real estate. It didn't really hit the stock market.
1: Mm-hmm.
0: Big difference now is, you know, the pump. We found a way to pump and dump everything,
1: right?
0: Not just real estate. So now we're looking at a slightly different situation. By 1988, I'll never forget, the number two guy at Treasury came up to Dylan Reed. I was a partner on the board of Dylan Reed, and met with a group of the partners, and he said, you know, we're holding this together with Band-Aids through the election.
1: Yeah.
0: And the chairman of my firm, Nick Brady, went in September to become Secretary of the Treasury, which was remarkable because it was 2.5 months before his candidate won the election. Bush won in the election in 88. And, you know, everything got held together through the election, and then the inauguration happened. And then we faced two big dates. We faced the tax and disclosure dates that are going to come in March and the tax dates for individuals in April. And that was a big chunk time. And by that time, the pain was incredible. Credit was stopping. It was the same kind of situation. And then by August, because remember, Art, we had a housing bubble. The housing bubble has slowed down, if not burst. And now the economy is slowing down. And as incomes fall and unemployment rises, we're going to start into the natural housing recession that happens when the economy slows. That's just now beginning. And what we're going to have to experience is another cycle down in housing, which should really begin to hit by summer.
1: By summer.
0: In 1989, the worst point was August 89. That's when we passed the law for the Resolution Trust Corporation and the government resolutions of the foreclosed properties and defaulted properties and the banks that went down. Now, during that period, remember, we still had an economy with lots of muscle. We still had manufacturing. We still had the auto companies going great.
1: Sure.
0: And
1: sure.
0: The stock market hadn't been pumped and dumped. And so the stock market held, even rose a little. And, of course, what you saw was large corporations could get gobs of equity at attractive prices. The small guys were cut off from credit. The big companies had a field day. The big banks had a field day. And finally, to get out of the mess, what happened was the Fed did what they're doing now, which is they allowed the banks to borrow at low cost on the short end, reinvest in Treasury securities on the long end, and just print profits. Now, what's the difference today? Or let's just look at the chronology and lay it out on what's going to happen next year.
1: Sure.
0: We have a new administration. Everything has been held together with Band-Aids through the election. We have a new administration coming in on January 20th. We have a lot of the pressure to hold things sort of together until the election is going to be off. And things, more problems are going to start coming out. And everybody's going to face disclosure dates in March for the institutions and tax dates, and then individual tax dates in April, which is going to be a real come-to-Jesus time.
1: Really?
0: One of the things that's going to come out is the pension funds have taken huge losses because they're not leveraged. We haven't seen the urgency of that. What that means, though, is corporations, municipalities, state governments are now going to be presented with a bill that says, oh, by the way, your unfunded liability is much greater than you thought. We need an additional amount of money this year, et cetera, et cetera, et cetera. So there's going to be a moment this spring, which is it's going to be a big wake-up call, and the shakeout has to go through that cycle.
1: Gerald Celente also suggested that coming at about that same time is going to be a commercial market crisis. He said that'll fall right on top of the home mortgage business.
0: Right. Well, think of the there are 3,000 counties in America, and 300 million people, and whether it's a household or a county, the planet is made up of molecules. It's just like a body is made up of molecules.
1: Mm-hmm.
0: The global economy is made up of households and counties, and you can't have a healthy global economy, just like you can't have a healthy body, if the molecules aren't healthy. And so these issues of productivity of one person, one family, one county are, on one hand, they sound very mundane. On the other hand, they're the building block of a healthy economy. And if you look at the things we've done to promote a consumption society, mm-hmm. a large corporate society, a centralized control and economy, all of those things have been progressively reducing the productivity. And, I hate to sound like a mom, but unless we change things so that individuals, households, and counties are behaving in productive ways, there are no solutions. The minute we start to do that, there's a world of solutions.
1: All right. Okay, Mom, hold it right there. We're going to take a break. So I hate to say it, but Catherine Austin Fitz is sounding an awful lot like Gerald Celente. More in a moment. Stay right where you are. This is truly scary stuff. I always thought we'd go in one strange way or another, maybe nuclear conflict, the big trade of the megatons upon megatons would do us in, or perhaps some small vial that's dropped in oops, and a little virus would suddenly go around the world and eat us all up. Instead, though, it looks as though it's going to be the economy, every bit as deadly. It's a kind of a scary thing to be talking about, but we talk about scary stuff on this show. We'll be right back. So 2009 is going to be one rough year, and looking toward March and perhaps April around tax time, Catherine, you think that the market's going to do a tumble down to what, around 4,500?
0: Well, there are several ways it goes, and one of the biggest sort of unknowns is the Federal Reserve has made it clear that it will print money. And so we're watching in November, the St. Louis Fed indicated that the aggregate monetary base, which is one measurement of money supply, mm-hmm. was now growing at a rate of 785% annually, which means it's doubling every 6 weeks.
1: Wow.
0: If the current rate continues. So what we're watching is the stock market is falling dramatically, but that is invisible to us because the money supply is expanding dramatically.
1: And well, so, you can watch the dollar for that, and the dollar is beginning to show exactly what you would expect. It's beginning to tumble.
0: Right, and in fact the way it's held its price has been quite amazing up until very, very recently. So
1: I would take it the reason for that is the flight to what people have thought of as safety around the world. In other words, money has been flowing into the U.S. From God knows where, everywhere, I suppose. If you're a Russian oil guy sitting on a bunch of money, you don't care if you get zero. You're just going to store it, in treasury notes or something until things get better.
0: My guess is that it's really interventions.
1: Really?
0: There are some commentators who say it's people needing dollars to pay off dollar debts. That may be true, but my guess is we've seen extraordinary interventions. But it's at this point, Art, it's so hard to see what's going on behind the scenes, and there is so much massive intervention by the central banks and treasuries. You know, we're looking at a very managed economy.
1: I've heard rumors, Catherine, and I want to specify that's all they are. You said extraordinary interventions, and I've heard rumors of trillions of dollars of intervention that we don't know about. Could that be true?
0: Yes. Yes, it could be true.
1: Really?
0: And in fact, it you know, we're looking at a situation, again, because I think the fraud within the debt system is very significant, where literally tomorrow, Art, if you became the head of the Federal Reserve or you became Secretary of the Treasury, when faced with the real magnitude of the problem, you know, that's something you would do.
1: Well, I'm not suggesting they're not doing what needs or the only thing that can be done, but
0: nobody wants to push the red button.
1: Are they filling the bucket? You know, it's just simply got too many holes down in the bottom. So I don't blame them for continuing to fill the bucket, but that doesn't give us very long, does it?
0: Well, here's the thing, because if you look at all the scenarios, whether we get a radical devaluation whether the dollar falls fast or slow, the one thing we can count on is long-term fundamental trends. And here's the long-term fundamental trend. We are eating more than we are growing as a society.
1: Right.
0: And we are keeping that going by having a military that is able to, has created a global taxation system through the balance sheets. You know, people buy our securities, hold our dollars, and then they fall in value. And that's literally a global taxation system. But that can't last forever without more and more force and more depopulation.
1: Right.
0: So the reality is we need to change. And it's kind of like my favorite song from Tina Turner, we can do this nice or rough.
1: Mm-hmm.
0: And so you don't need to wait for the government. We don't need to wait for the Obama administration. What we need to do in our lives and in our homes and in our communities and in our networks is say, okay, what's my time? This is about New Year's resolutions. What time do I have in 2009? And what can I do to improve my health and skills? What can I do to reduce my expenses, to live more simply, to put as many degrees of separation between a fraudulent institution or system and me and my family and my household? And how can I start to shift my deposits, my purchases, my investments, and my behavior and attention in the economy in a way that in the long run will better advantage me? Because right now I'm sending my money into the financial centers, and it's not coming back. I'm financing the fraud. I'm supporting the fraud. How can I withdraw and start to shift my money in a way that is positive for me and for the whole? That's what it's going to come down to.
1: Okay. And if you were in the market, you're not in the market now, are you?
0: Personally, I have. I'm part of something called a Solari Circle, which is a kind of investment club, and my Solari Circle has some money in the stock market, in the equity markets, but it's a small amount. As far as me personally, no, all my money's in real businesses.
1: Mm-hmm.
0: So,
1: what would you say to the person who's got the 401k? They've seen it fall, roughly, probably on average, 30-40%, something like that. They're still, at this point, you know, they've seen the recent sort of small rally. They're seeing it hang right around, I think, what is it, around 8,500, wherever it is right now. And they're tempted to just sort of hold on as opposed to, getting out and confirming their losses at this point. They're holding on. How would you advise them?
0: Well, every person's different. So I'm loath to give, to recommend broadly. But between now and I want to see where this shakeout comes out. The way I call it is right now I'm a big chicken. And I think that we're not looking at a market. we're looking at an economic warfare battleground. And unless you can afford intelligence agencies and the kind of capacity you need to play in an economic warfare battleground, it's not a place to be.
1: So you don't understand you're saying that the average person cannot possibly understand the game.
0: Well,
1: so don't play.
0: What my recommendation is there are two economies right now. There's a bubble economy and there's a real economy. And generally what you want to do is you want to be in those aspects of the real economy that have long-term staying power. Now, let me just point out a sort of a model. In the, you know, once upon a time, we all invested our time and our assets in things that gave us the goods and services we needed.
1: Mm-hmm.
0: And then we became what I call intermediated. So so people think in terms of, okay, I'm going to put my money in this black box. It'll make me a lot of money. I'll use that money to go over here and buy food and goods and services.
1: Sure.
0: Okay, so we're being intermediated. Instead of investing our assets in things that provide us, you know, with food and goods and services, we're instead putting, you know, money in money, getting money, and then buying it from somebody else. Now, the problem with that is both the financial system in which we're investing and the goods and services that we're buying are becoming more and more fraudulent and untrustworthy. The supply lines are getting riskier and riskier. And so we need to think in a whole new way, which is, okay, money's not something I use to get more money. Money is something I use to assert ownership, control, or access to the strategic goods and services I need. So in fact, for example, I had a friend who was complaining once that the yield on her portfolio was going down, and I said to her, well, this is really, and she was also complaining about her water bill. I said, this is very simple. Why don't you just, you know, get out of the market and build a well? Now, she was in an area where she could do it. And the notion that she would provide this for herself was so, you know, it was such a new way of thinking because she was used to being intermediated. So look in your life for ways of disintermediating. Get out of the risk that's associated with participating with fraudulent institutions on the financial side, and get out of the risk of, you know, eating genetically modified food on the goods and services side.
1: Catherine, look around the world for me. You've had some experience around the world. It looks like I've seen New Zealand. You've been in Hong Kong, and so forth and so on. Catherine, it looks to me like, along with the United States, lagging, I don't know, a few months, a year, we've got Europe right behind us, probably in as much or more trouble than we're in right now. The Asian countries, some of them to some degree may be decoupled. I'd like you to tell me about that. Do you see any countries that any relatively safe havens that are to at least a larger degree decoupled from what's going on in the rest of the world and might ride through this okay? Or how do you see the rest of the world, Catherine?
0: Well, tremendous capital has been pulled out of the United States and out of North America and reinvested in the emerging markets, particularly in Asia.
1: Mm-hmm.
0: Wherever you see a country that has invested tremendously both in its population and its infrastructure, example, Singapore, example, New Zealand, you see an economy that has more muscle than we do. Wherever you see a country that has a young population as opposed to the aging populations in the United States and Europe, you see economies that have more muscle than we do. At the same time, the debt bubble is global, and this, you know, this sort of overhang and shakeout is global, and so much of the global economy has been driven by the U.S. consumer.
1: Mm-hmm.
0: So it's not clear to me that that what's called the decoupling will work, which is we've invested enough in Asia and the Asian consumer can keep the Asian economy going. More importantly, we also have a trust problem that is global. You know, the financial fraud has burned everybody everywhere just about. Now, what we do have is we have economies which have gone through a pump-and-dump cycle in the 90s. So we have Russia, we have Eastern Europe, we have countries in Latin America, and they seem to have developed some bottom-up, some immunity mm-hmm. bottom-up. And I think there's a lot from those countries and those cultures that we can learn because it appears that the pump-and-dump is moving this way. So I think they're pockets, but we're in very unknown territory. And the question is, as things look worse and worse from the centralized economy, can the bottom-up develop, connect, and grow? And that's the question.
1: Boy, this is scary stuff. We're really in an area that is, I mean, we've just never been here before. There's really nothing in our financial history as a nation that serves as a model for what's happening right now.
0: I totally disagree.
1: Well, then what?
0: The prairie. Our ancestors, I mean, we have two kinds of ancestors. We have ancestors who were living in teepees very happily on the prairie, and then we have other ancestors who came here with literally nothing or almost nothing, and they invented towns, they invented municipalities, they invented utilities, they invented water systems. That you name it, they invented it, and they built it, and it wasn't easy. One of my favorite quotes is from Winston Churchill. He says, "We have not traveled all the way across the centuries, across the prairies, across the waterways, because we are made of sugar candy." In other words, if you look at what our ancestors, I live in a tiny farming community in Hickory Valley, Tennessee. My original ancestors came to Hardeman County from North Carolina. They tried to get away from the war, didn't manage to do that. But they lived in a dirt cabin. I've seen it. You had a family of seven people living in a one-room dirt cabin, and you look at what they did to scratch out a living on a couple of acres of land. It was extraordinary. So if you look at what our ancestors have accomplished and what they did to build this country, our families have been through this before.
1: When I said what I said, I meant in terms of the financial crisis that we're in right now. Mm-hmm. I really can't think of any analogy in some of the difficulties we've had previously, from the Great Depression to the various anxieties to hit the financial markets in the past. I just can't think of any example that is analogous to what we've got today.
0: Well, that's true, because I think the hardest thing that we face is if you look at the financial problems we've had before, you look at the Great Depression, the thing that's different about this is there is an evilness about what has happened and what has caused it that is
1: unprecedented.
0: It's unprecedented, and it's sickening to the soul. And what you need to deal with these kinds of times is you need vigorish. And it's hard to get your vigorish up when you're contemplating that kind of evil. So I think, community and networks and relationship can solve a lot. But how do we build those relationships, and how do we build those communications, and how do we build those intimacy in communities where we've allowed narcotics trafficking to go on for 20, 30, 40 years? And it's created all sorts of non-communications and distrust between us.
1: Exactly. And how do we build trust back from the ashes of what we're in right now and what is to yet come? I just can't imagine trust emerging on the other end of this somewhere.
0: I can, because I've seen it.
1: You're an optimist.
0: Yes, I am. But remember, I'm an optimist. I don't know how much you know about how it was that I got out of being an insider.
1: Tell me about it.
0: Well, I went through a process of my company was acting as lead financial advisor to the Department of Housing and Urban Development. And essentially, I was part of a group of people who were running a government relatively cleanly and stood in the way of the housing bubble. So they had to go. So you had a phony baloney scandal. It pushed the honest people out. It stopped a lot of the internal controls or things that would have prevented a bubble from taking place. And as a result, I ended up in a process where I lived through 18 audits and investigations, 12 years of litigation and sort of the cleanup of litigation. And in the process, I learned a great deal about how control is engineered on a very centralized basis and how things really work covertly. Because to kind of get out of the mess, I had to look deeply. You know, I had to live through the physical harassment, learn how it was being engineered, et cetera, et cetera. And what I discovered was a lot about where the opportunities are. Because if you look at what's stopping the sort of natural genius and the learning metabolism of what is possible to be unleashed, when you really see what's stopping it and how much harm it's doing, you start to realize what's possible. Let me give you an example. When I left the Bush administration as assistant secretary, I started Hamilton Securities Group, and I had seen in the government how much of the fraud depended on not having good disclosure for citizens about how government money worked in their county and in their community. When you think about it, Art, it's logical that every American should get financial statements once a year saying, here's how sources and uses of government money worked in your congressional district. It's the equivalent of a financial statement for a corporation. So we built a software tool called Community Wizard that was trying to make that information available through the internet to communities.
1: Frankly, with your outlook on how things ought to be and your personal integrity, I have no idea how you lasted as long as you did on the inside. That's just astounding. Tell you what, hold it right where you are. When we come back, I'm going to open the lines and we're going to allow people to ask what they will about this financial mess. Here I am. I know, folks, a lot of this seems very esoteric and probably downright boring to a lot of you, this economic stuff that seems, I don't know, somewhere out there and not as though it's affecting you. But I've got to tell you that this one is as frightening. It's as frightening as anything that Coast has ever talked about. It's as frightening as any ghost story, the best you've ever heard. It's as frightening, or if not more so, than just about anything scary that we've ever talked about on this program. And if it has not yet personally affected you, get ready, because it's going to. Our economy is like a living thing that's had a stroke. It's as though we've all had a stroke. Some of us don't know it yet. Some of us are bored by talk of it. But eventually, it's going to cause us, at the very least, a grievous illness, grievous pain. You just don't know it yet. So while it might seem esoteric and boring at the moment, I'm afraid it's one of the scarier things we've ever chosen to talk about. In a moment, you're going to get an opportunity to talk to somebody who's been on the inside. And we'll answer your questions. I don't know. So anything you want to ask about the economy, anything you don't really know, don't really understand, and there are no really dumb questions. In fact, that's kind of how we got into all of this, by people not asking what they were probably afraid were dumb questions of somebody who was handling or mishandling their money. And that's how we got into this mess in the first place. So no dumb questions. Catherine Austin Fitz is our guest. If you have a question for Catherine about the economy and the pickle we're in, that's coming up next. Okay, Catherine, if you're ready, I would like to, unless you have anything else, and you're welcome to, if we've missed anything that you really want to get in.
0: No, I love the questions that, okay, that Coast to Coast listeners come up with.
1: All right. Here they come. Let's see. Dan in Louisville, Kentucky. Good morning. You're on the air with Catherine Austin Fitz.
2: Oh, good morning, Art Bell and Catherine Austin Fitz. That's
0: Hi, Dan.
2: An honor. Good morning. My name is Dan.
1: Right.
2: The only question that I had was really about How it is that we're supposed to perhaps empower ourselves in the face of what I believe to be demoralizing factors through the media, the educational system, et cetera, although it's difficult to get systemic in terms of it being a body, the body economic, the body politic. But how is it that people are supposed to stand in a slow burn and not really get the gumption, in my opinion, to transcend this and see the big picture so that they can truly empower themselves? Now, I know that you spoke of people beginning to take a stock in perhaps their education and using their time more wisely, but it's really difficult to transcend it because I don't think most people really have the opportunity to see the big picture and say, I can, you know, do this and empower myself. I know that a lot of the kinds of things that I've been hearing from you are things that are where you're describing in detail, in my opinion, detail, perhaps, to either of you, it isn't. But what the machinery is that's going on behind the scenes and the level of corruption that they've had to reach in order to maintain it. I'm talking about perhaps a bigger picture of how there's no way to transcend this without continually propping it up in the face of what we know to be differences in the standard of living, perhaps between countries like India and China, and those that are industrialized. And if the tariffs aren't lowered, for example, and this is just one aspect of it: zero taxation for offshore, massive immigration in the face of a shrinking economy. How are we going to transcend this? How are we going to come to a point where, I mean, if it's a slow burn, most especially, people won't be hit between the eyes and come to the conclusion that, you know, we better have some other perspective.
1: Okay. All right. Well, let's hold it there. He makes a good point.
0: Right. Excellent point.
1: Yeah.
0: The slow burn, when you're intermediated and you're depending on the machinery for income and you're looking to source your goods and services, so you're paying expenses back to the, if you're shopping at the company store and you're working at the company store, then you're going to get slowly slaughtered. And if you look at who's successful in this environment, what they have been doing is investing, whether it's their time or money or both, in building ways of getting out of the company store. So they're investing in things that bring their expenses down and make them much more self-sufficient and independent. They're networking and building friendships. And instead of being an expert who takes care of most functions by buying at the market, they're networking and getting to know people with whom they can trade to do self-sufficiency. A lot of it revolves around building either networks or communities of people who see the problem and are working and understand you can't be alone. But I see pockets of people all over the country who are adapting successfully and are happy. Now, I think the hardest thing, Dan, and for me the hardest thing was I had to get to the point where I made a decision. I had to make a decision about what was more important to me. Was it important for me to maintain, you know, I used to live in a mansion and be very, very wealthy. Was it important to me to maintain that, or was there something more important to me than a certain level of material comfort and inclusion within whatever group that was? And so I had to make a decision that death was not the worst thing that could happen to me, and freedom to me, you know, I believe our freedom comes to us by divine authority. And that freedom to me was more important, and integrity was more important to me than anything, and I was prepared to die. And once you go through that personal choice of saying, you know, I just don't want to be a part of anything that's this dirty and perverted. And I don't want to be in a business of doing things which are really targeting genocide towards people I love or neighbors or, you know, Americans. So I think there's a personal choice that we all have to make deep inside. Are we going to live in fear, or are we going to organize our life around what we're prepared to believe is possible? And to me, the most important thing for me is to believe that there is a future that I can be proud to leave to my, to the next generation. And that's what I want to be a part of. And I'm just not going to be afraid anymore. So I think we all have to make that personal choice that we're not going to live in fear, or that we're going to be part of creating something and living a life that we can be proud of. And then it's a matter of getting up every day and working hard and networking.
1: Okay.
0: But there are pockets all over the country of people who are doing that.
1: I hope that it doesn't get to the point where those pockets by necessity become rebellious to the point that they decide they're going to break away, as Gerald Celente suggested might actually be the case if it gets bad enough, Catherine.
0: Well, I think you're seeing a lot of talk of secession and secession movements. Now, I don't think that's going to take hold, Art, unless there's support for it, because we know that there's a desire to centralize government, and secession will feed that. So what we've been watching for the last two decades is huge amount of assets moved out of sovereign governments, liabilities moved back in, and where that has to go, it's what I refer to as financial coup d'etat, that has to go towards a reengineering of governance, and secession could be part, and breakup could be part of creating what's called the North American Union and moving towards one world government. So I don't see secession happening unless it's supported by the pro-centralization team. The other thing is I certainly don't see violent revolution happening, because if you look at what's been going on in the last three decades with invisible weaponry, you know that violent revolution is just not, it's not on the table. It's not possible at this point.
1: Oh, you're right, Catherine. Here's Richard in Las Vegas. You're on the air with Catherine. Good morning.
3: Good morning, Art. God bless you and your family in this upcoming new year. I wish you both, all of you, the best. The same for you, Catherine. And I appreciate you taking my call, Art. You're making my night not so spiffy. I have a couple of points and then just a couple of quick questions.
1: Go ahead.
3: The problem here, a lot of us have heard Gerald Celente many times, and Catherine, you sound in some ways the complete antithesis of him, almost like from the Wizard of Oz, the girl from the Wizard of Oz.
0: Oh dear.
3: And I don't think things are going to straighten out unless, and I've heard you not say anything about this, capital gains taxes with the rich, production coming back to this country, corporate taxes. Goldman Sachs reported this last quarter 1% they paid in taxes, over 37% last quarter, because they moved offshore into the islands. And until these things are addressed, I think you're seeing economic anarchy at hand, and I think Gerald Celente makes some really good points. I will listen for your answers, and again, I hope you all have a great new year.
1: All right, you too. Take care. All right, well, in some ways, I see his point, Catherine.
0: Oh, I agree. I think you've seen, we're watching these business entities called corporations, which are really dinosaurs. They're huge. They eat far more than, I call it the tapeworm. They're parasitic. And so they use the services. They do all sorts of things that lose the government huge amounts of money. And then they pay very few taxes, and their partners make a great deal of money, and much of it's tax sheltered. So I agree that they're pulling more energy out of the system that they're giving. But if you look at all politics and all entrepreneurship is about sequencing. And the question is, how do we start to build enough power to start to do something about it? And as long as we're shipping, as long as we're maintaining our brokerage accounts and bank deposits at those entities and admiring and fawning over their partners, et cetera, we're not going to get anywhere. So it has to start with us shifting our own money and withdrawing our time, our attention, our deposits, our brokerage accounts, et cetera, from the system. And as we start to do that, we then start to build sufficient political power so that you can start to change some of these things. But it's going to take that kind of bottom-up movement to build the political leverage we need to start to change the rules.
1: I heard some companies...

0: Hi, let me wish you guys both a happy and safe holiday, first of all.
1: Thank you.
0: My question is, with the government bailing out everybody with spending our tax money, with income taxes coming up, are we going to expect to get them? And also, another question, with the foreigners that come in and open up party stores and everything else, how they're not taxed for 7 years and their family members come over and keep running them, is something going to change with that, the way the economy is?
1: Okay, I'm sorry. Repeat your first question.
2: Yeah, I didn't understand it.
0: With the government bailing out everybody, spending our tax money, are we going to be getting an income tax refund next year?
1: I would imagine if you're due one, you'll get one. But are you asking about a further stimulation package of some sort, or what? Are you just worried that they've stimulated the various too large to fail companies so much that they're not going to have enough money to send us for our income tax refund? Is that it?
0: That's it right there.
1: I see. Okay, so basically, he's worried that the federal government is going broke.
2: Well, the federal government's been broke for a long time, and it doesn't matter as long as the federal government can borrow more money and the central bank can print more money and get people to hold it, which is really a, you know, if anything, it's become a military question. So, no, I mean, the price of the dollar at this point is determined much more by our military capacity than any fundamental economics.
1: Gee, I haven't heard that one before.
2: Well, it's a global taxation system. Everybody buys treasury securities and holds dollars, and they go down mm-hmm. in value. And mm-hmm. so it's a way of taxing every country around the world without any legislature ever approving it or anybody ever admitting it.
1: Mm-hmm. I guess the big question is, Catherine, do you think that they're going to be able to print enough money and inject it into the right places in the economy to save us from financial Armageddon? And then once they've saved us, if that actually happens, they can pull back that money and have a big bonfire with it somewhere before inflation devours us.
2: Well, in theory, yes. I get back, you know, the answer is yes, because the military, I mean, if you have sufficient weaponry, and if you have sufficient surveillance technology, you ought to be able to do it as long as you're willing to depopulate when and as necessary.
1: Uh-huh.
2: So that's the heart of the slow burn. Yes, you know, I believe it is possible. I'm not saying that that's what's going to happen, but it is as an operational matter and as an economic matter, it's possible. It's not the system that creates the most wealth. But it is the system that makes sure the current people in control remain in control. So you can run a global taxation system. I don't think that ultimately that's where this is going to come out, because I come back, if you go back through history, ultimately systems that become too centralized fail because they're just not healthy enough, they're not intelligent enough, they're not productive enough. And, you know, the thing we're grappling with is, how do we start to evolve to something that's more decentralized and has more health and less perversion, the kind of perversion that comes with highly centralized and manipulated systems?
1: Mm-hmm.
2: You can't do that unless you face what's really going on.
1: Larry in Manitoba, Canada, you're on the air with Catherine. Not a lot of time before the break here at the bottom of the hour.
3: Yes, what I want to talk about is the food system.
2: Just what
3: you've just said about the grain markets. Now, if the grain markets aren't priced reasonably, I'm not going to sell. Either I'm going to sell my product cheaply, quickly, and hoard my money, and I won't buy my inputs to resow a crop, or if the value is kept up, I might keep going playing this game. But and that's one question. And the next question is the thought that that you can keep feeding North America with cheap food if you destroy the infrastructure of agriculture is a fallacy, because everybody in agriculture is very, very leveraged.
2: Right.
3: And the thing is, going back and looking to my grandfather's era,

0: that we can take the survive the depression. They had cows, they had chickens, they knew what to do with them.
1: Right.
0: Today, you go to the average farm, you won't find a damn cat.
2: That's a fact. Larry, listen, hold tight for a moment. I'm going to hold you over, Larry. And Catherine, you hold tight. We've got a break coming up. We'll be back on the other side. I want those questions answered myself. From the high desert, I'm Art Bell. Here I am. What an interesting program this has been, and what a scary one at that, too. By the way, please take the opportunity, if you've not done so, to record or listen to the first hour with Gerald Celente, which will be repeated on many stations coming up after this interview. So let us continue. Well, no, let us take a quick break, and we'll be right back and continue. Want to quickly remind everybody that you can get to me by email. I'm artbell at mindspring.com or artbell at AOL.com. That's A-R-T-B-E-L-L, lowercase, at mindspring.com or AOL.com. Back now to Larry, I believe it is, and
0: yes.
2: Catherine, and the question on food is a good one. Catherine?
1: We're going through a fundamental shift in the markets and the economy from what a financial person would call a bull market in financial assets to a bull market in tangible assets. So instead of people making money on churning financial paper, we're going to get really interested in real assets. And the most important area is, of course, food, because food's something we all want and need. And America is the breadbasket. The agricultural industry here is very important. And so this is an area which is only going to rise in importance. There's no doubt that we have dangerously centralized the farming land and farming business in this country, the agricultural industry, and the consumer has gotten very dependent on very long supply lines of fresh food and food from around the world and from Latin America. And with credit drying up and interfering with all the shipping, I think the call, Larry, I think you're right. We're in for some real potential trouble and change. And if there's anything I could recommend to the listeners, it's you really want to get to know your local farmer, and you really want to start to consider what you can do to increase local food self-sufficiency, because the supply lines of most of our food supply are becoming much more risky, and the quality of corporate food is deteriorating dramatically, of course, with genetically modified food and other processing. So food is an area that we all want to pay particular attention to, and I agree, Larry, that this is a very important issue.
0: Do you think they're going to keep pumping money into the system so the grain prices won't implode, so they get another crop out of us? Because they sure hit us with the input side.
1: I think we're going to see continuing volatility in the commodities markets and continuing pumping and dumping. And the problem anybody functioning in the real economy is going to have is the paper economy, and the futures market is going to be the tail that wags the dog. And anybody who's functioning in the real economy is going to have to start paying a lot more attention to what the futures market and the paper market can do to us and how to protect ourselves from it. So if you're a farmer trying to function without figuring out how to hedge your operation, there's danger ahead.
2: Okay. In the interest of time, Jim in Washington State, you're on with Catherine. Good morning.
3: Hi.
2: Hi.
1: Hi, Jim.
3: Thanks for taking my call.
2: Sure.
3: Yeah, I'm in a bit of a powder keg situation. I have a building here in Tacoma that I'm putting on the market, and I've identified a buyer, and it's mind-boggling and frustrating. He's qualified, and the bank is almost they won't release the money.
2: Mm-hmm.
3: They won't finance him. It's almost like things have changed overnight from where they were, loosey-goosey with financing everybody to now they're on the other end of the extreme where they're just not kicking out the assets. And it's really putting things into perplexing. I don't know if it's going to change after the inauguration or if you have some inside information about that, but it just doesn't seem right.
2: Okay, Catherine, what do you know about the beginning movements, again, of the credit markets? Is it going to start moving again, or you know, as he put it, are they just going to hold on to it no matter what somebody's credit score? The banks are just going to hold on to the money. They're not going to let it go.
1: Well, right now, the banks are not flowing credit to the economy. And I would not wait to see, I would not wait on the banks. There are tremendous numbers of investors who are unhappy with how they're doing in the stock market through the brokerage community. And the question will they and can they shift to take up some of the space of the banks pulling out in the local market? So, again, if we're shipping all of our capital to Wall Street and it's not coming back, the time has come to pull our capital out and start making markets locally. Can that be done? Over the last 5 years, there's been a much larger market developing of individual investors providing this kind of mortgage and real estate financing. And so I would not wait for the banks. I'd start to look for alternative markets locally.
2: Mm-hmm. Well, that's what you've been preaching. Okay, to Seattle. And Doug, you're on with Catherine. Good morning.
4: Yes, good morning. Can you hear me?
2: I hear you. Yes.
4: Good. Let me turn my engine off here. Art, it's a pleasure. I've been a listener since George took over, and it's a great opportunity. I really appreciate the chance to speak with you. And Catherine, wow, I really appreciate your voice.
1: Thank you.
4: And you're a voice for sanity in this economy that we have. I wonder if you would, you know, talk a little bit more specifically about, you know, you mentioned, you know, opportunities in the real economy, and you've already answered it with the last couple of callers to a degree, but, you know, what might someone do as far as, you know, searching the internet? Are there resources that you know of that are really good for sustainability? You know, what areas to put our money into and our energy into? Like, I feel like coast to coast is probably one of the most important assets we have on this planet, and the construction industry. You know, things like that. Could you speak a little bit more specifically about those things? And I'll take my answer off the air. Thank you so much for your words and your wisdom.
2: You're very welcome. Thank you for the call. Go ahead, Catherine.
1: Sure. I think there are many areas of opportunities. First of all, there are a series of different safe havens. I'm a great believer in precious metals as an alternative currency. So in a world where the big fiat currencies are unstable or volatile or run the risk of a devaluation, precious metals provide an alternative form of money, and I think, you know, that's one safe haven. I also think our local communities present lots of opportunities where we can invest either in our home base or in our community in ways that reduce our expenses or simply create supply lines which have a lot less risk. So, you know, get to know your local farmer. If it makes sense, finance your local farmer. So there are lots of things that you can do locally to kind of build your network and support. I always tell the story of when I got into trouble, the people who financed me were my family because I'd always financed them. And when you get into difficult times, you find out that the people who stand by you are the people that you financed. So, you know, finance and remember your networks. There are going to be, throughout the world, there are places that are managed in much more responsible ways than the United States. I think those places are going to offer opportunities, both the sovereign governments and the countries there, as well as some of the equity opportunities. And last but not least, ultimately, what we need are real solutions. So I come back to what I said about real assets. Where are the companies and where are the municipalities and places that transform our situation by finding how we can do far more with far less use of natural resources? Those kind of companies are all over the place, and as we come through the shakeout and as the shakeout is over, my prediction is over the next 20 years, the great fortunes will be made in those organizations, those enterprises, those municipalities that come up with a real transformation and real solutions and help to integrate all the technology which is available into the daily patterns of our lives in a way that really make a difference to just people and family and households and all the different things that go into making our lives wonderful. So in the long run, my prediction is, as as is usually the case, the equity markets, but in the area of real resources and making real resources go much further with far less.
2: Catherine, you mentioned the metals. Why has, although it has begun to move, in the last couple of weeks, along with the printing presses cranking up, but gold hasn't made the kind of moves that a lot of people would have expected in this kind of atmosphere. Why?
1: Well, because you can't recapitalize the banks if the price of gold goes to the moon. And it wouldn't surprise me, Art, if one of the reasons the Fed does not want to disclose what it's doing with the $1 trillion of loans is because it's financing the extraordinary losses on the derivative positions that are necessary to keep the dollar up and gold down. Mm-hmm. So we've seen massive intervention in these markets. I'm a member of the Gold Antitrust Action Committee, and we've done a great deal to document the manipulation of the gold market. So I think gold has been suppressed, and what that means is, if anything, it's a buying opportunity.
2: Okay.
1: So,
2: all right, let's go to Al in Vancouver. Not a lot of time, Al, with Catherine. You're on the air.
5: Okay, a couple of quick questions. One is, how widely can the common law right of offset be used? For example, could you use the common law right of offset against credit cards and deduct the amount of the interest that they had charged you? Also, would Catherine agree that the Canadian banking system is one of the strongest in the world? And does she have any comments on the Canadian economy at this time?
2: Okay.
1: Well, my guess is the Canadian economy is much stronger than the American economy. You have huge natural resources, fewer people, more cultural cohesion. Whether the Canadian banking system is the strongest in the world, certainly there are a lot of market commentators that say that. I'm not an expert. I would say that the financial system globally is so interconnected that the weaknesses that we've seen in other places, including the United States, could very dramatically impact the Canadian financial system. So I'm not sure that anybody completely gets out of the problem.
5: Common law right of offset?
1: Common law right of offset. This is kind of one of my bugaboos, because the common law right of offset was used, was asserted by the Department of Justice in the litigation that I was involved in with the federal government. So it's something I've gotten deeply into. I'm not an attorney, but my guess is that the common law right of offset could be used in literally any circumstance where debt has been originated with material omissions and disclosure, or what I would call fraudulent inducement. But of course, what you can do is ultimately what you can succeed in asserting with creditors, or what the courts will support. And we're at the beginning of that being battled out in the courts, if it ever is. I hope it is. But my guess is, yes, common law right of offset could be offset in many different situations where there has been significant fraud or criminal behavior in the creation of an obligation, whether debt or taxes.
2: All right. Mark in Lima, Ohio, your turn with Catherine. Good morning.
6: Yes, Catherine. Great show again. I've heard you and Gerald Celente use the term economic warfare. You used it earlier. Mm-hmm. Is the warfare nation against nation? Is it the government against the people? And if it's the government against the people, how can we not have major civil unrest, which would be a pretty easy way to do some depopulation? And I got to bring this up about food. I've heard you say a lot of times about co-op kind of things. Well, you know, in a co-op near Cleveland was raided by a SWAT team, and everything was confiscated, and no reason for it. So I agree with what you say. We got to kind of band together, but I believe that that's already being fought against by whoever is fighting against us. And that's
1: right.
6: My question.
1: Right. Good point. I don't disagree. And it's going to take tremendous organization at a local level to checkmate some of that. I don't mean to say that this process is going to be easy. On civil unrest, it depends on how bad the economy is. The reason I am skeptical of whether or not we're going to see significant violence is I unfortunately had the opportunity to study in depth the development of non-lethal weapons. If you're interested, I would do a search for non-lethal weapons on the Internet. There have been several good books written. And tremendous technology has been developed, electromagnetic weapons, acoustic weapons with sound and other things that over the last two decades. And if you look at where that weaponry has gone, I just think as a scientific matter that unrest that turns violent can be prevented, and it can be prevented in very sort of invisible or powerful ways. And so I don't see unrest.
2: But if that's the only thing that's going to stand between us and unrest, I don't know how, I don't know, pleasing a prospect that is. I understand there are microwave weapons that can heat you up. There are acoustic weapons that can make life so painful for you that you'll head back to wherever you came from. But, you know, even those things, Catherine, I'm not sure that, you know, if it gets to the point where people don't really, where the masses don't want to be policed, that they can be. I just don't know.
1: Well, my sense of it is that if you look at the tactics that will succeed against what I call the pro-centralization team, the most powerful tactics in the world are both spiritual and economic organization at the grassroots level. And if you look around the world at what happened in Russia or Latin America, those are the circumstances where people have gathered power and been successful. So I don't think violence will work, and I think the places that will be successful are the ones that use spiritual and economic power at the grassroots level.
2: Okay. Michael in San Antonio, Texas, you're on with Catherine, and not a lot of time.
7: Oh, good morning, Art and Catherine. It's an honor and privilege to speak with both of y'all. I think this is amongst the most important discussions going on anywhere in the world. I had a specific question on online brokerages. Are those accounts even safe anymore? Or, like, if you use them, like, say, to invest in gold or, like, an EFT or ETF in gold or silver?
1: Well, I'm a great believer in diversification, and in scenarios where brokerage, I mean, because I think if the brokerage system goes down, everybody goes down.
2: Mm-hmm.
1: If you're really looking at the clearance operations and the clearing firms and through them the big banks, if the brokerage system doesn't work, then, you know, again, the advantage of having real assets in other places or other custodians, including in your own possession. So I do, you know, the watchword of good investment is diversification, and so you want to be diversified. But I think no one can tell what can happen with the brokerage systems, but I think it is also a danger to say, you know, you can't trust everything. We can't go off in the woods and eat beans and, you know, wait for the end of the world with our shotgun. That's not going to work. And so I think we want to be engaged in systems, but we just want to be diversified.
7: Well, Mr. Salente say there's going to be, like, bank holidays. And will brokerages have that kind of experience where they say, hey, you can't get to your brokerage account for several days, or will they always be available like they are right now during business hours?
1: Anything's possible. And what I try and do is say, I can't predict what the future will be, but I can plan to do well in any different scenario.
2: And well, you have done. Catherine, we're out of time. Show's over. Thank you so very, very much.
1: Thank you, Art, very much.
2: We will do this again one time. Catherine, thank you. Good night, and to everybody out there, see you at the end of the month.

0: everyone's fond of saying that coastlines and forest distributions and all this stuff are fractal. Well, doesn't this imply that there is then a global fractal? There is a fractal dimension which, when you feed it into your computer and wrap the data around a sphere, the continents and oceans of Earth should appear. And in principle, again to the absurd level, you should be able to then telescope in on that portion of this data that is wrapped around the sphere that corresponds to Northern California. And on your computer screen should appear Esalen hung on the cliffs of Big Sur with us sitting in a room inside discussing the matter.
1: Rupert, Terence, I'm Ralph. Creation, imagination, my mask is chaos.

0: In my early LSD experiences, I seemed to see motifs and structures that gave me an interest in Tibetan Buddhism. And I went to India with the intent of studying the Tibetan language and quickly found that the whole thing was just overwhelming and that I was just, you know, a human atom in the sea of India, and that the notion of encompassing or understanding what this was clearly the task of a lifetime. And several times in my life, I have acted out this sort of ricocheting relationship between the humanities and the sciences. At times, you know, losing myself in the study of certain schools of poetry or literature or painting, and then at other times spending years reading philosophy of science and epistemic basis of physics and this sort of thing, always trying to get a resolution on the content of my experience, my lived experience, which included the psychedelic experience, which for me from very early on was this kind of tremendous mystery or conundrum which was set down in the middle of my being. And it still continues like that. I keep returning to that, testing all deep ideas against the fullness of experience. The main difference between our world and the world that science tells us we're living in is that science denies the quirky, freaky, cosmic giggle, high plottedness, completely improbable, totally quirky humor that binds everything together and that makes it something other than an engine in which atoms blindly run, in Whitehead's phrase. Schrödinger brilliantly anticipated the discovery of DNA, and then Joseph Needham and L.L. White, and, well, Eric Jansch should be mentioned, actually, as a precursor of us all, I think. I mean, Eric Jansch was a great pioneer, a great soul, and he saw very deeply into whole systems, as did Ilya Prigozhin, the Belgian thermodynamicist. And I think a lot of all of what we're doing comes out of that. What Prigozhin showed that just brought down the house was that there could be perturbations of physical systems that were unpredictable and that would cause the whole system to actually move to a more ordered state than the initial state. And this perturbation to higher states of order looks suspiciously like a violation of the supposedly inviolate second law of thermodynamics. So that looks, you know, like a doorway into an energetic hyperspace.
1: Well, when A New Science of Life came out in 1982 in America, it came out a year earlier in England. I came to California because it was published in Los Angeles. I found myself here at Esalen. I found an extraordinary new range of things going on I hadn't known about. And when I was in San Francisco, a friend who I knew from Europe said to me, just the day before I left, there's somebody you must meet. He's called Terence McKenna. I didn't know much about Terence, so I went up there. And in this large 1956 Buick, we headed off into the woods in Sonoma County, where Terence lives. And there I met both Terence and Ralph, who was there for the day. I found that part of my interest in these other realms of reality, of course, like many people in this room, was stimulated by experience with psychedelic substances. This was before I went to India, When I arrived in India, I found that India is a kind of psychedelic realm anyway. You know, it's just an amazing place. So in Terence, I found somebody who knew about that whole realm, who shared with me an interest in India, since it played an important part in his development, and who had views about the nature of reality which complemented my own in an extraordinary way. My own theory is about memory and habit in nature. Terence, I found, had developed a theory about novelty and creativity in nature, a theory about the quality of time and the creative process as it is related to the ongoing flux of events. And Ralph had a kind of mathematical theory, which was just the kind of thing that the view of nature I was trying to develop needed, the idea of nature being drawn by goals or attractors. In the mathematical science of dynamics, there's this model of of reality being pulled from ahead by things called attractors. It's a teleological, animistic view of nature, which dressed up in the guise of mathematical models, which I found most fascinating. And so for me, the meeting with Ralph and Terence was a step further towards seeing how one could begin to dream of a world in which nature was seen as alive, in which the imagination permeated all reality, in which animals and plants are seen as part of the living texture, the living components, the cells in the life of Gaia, and Gaia in the life of the cosmos as a whole. In fact, a view of the world as alive, which recalls in some respects the old cosmologies of the ancient world, where the cosmos was seen as a living organism, where they thought of the whole cosmos as having a soul, the soul of the world, the anima mundi.
2: So I was brought up in a field of music, but I was attracted to mathematics early. And when I was 14, I played in the State Symphony. You know, after that, I started in mathematics, and I became a professor at Berkeley when I was 23. I had an easy way in mathematics, and the way the system works, the carpet is unrolled in front of you. You know, you have a few choices, but basically before you even know what's happening, the carpet is unrolled, and you're down the runnel into whatever you can do that's useful to the system. In this process, I lost nature. But there was a great gain because I love it out there. I love to be off the planet. I always did. And to this day, I spend very little time on planet Earth. So it went on in this way. And by 1967, I was a professor at Princeton. I had written 3 books on mathematics that you need a microscope to read. And I had been studying for a long while chaos, but we didn't call it chaos then, and we didn't see in it any role in the natural world or in social transformation or in the evolution of consciousness, because we didn't think about anything out there. So one day after my 3rd book was done and I was exhausted and I looked up and all the students were out in the courtyard demonstrating about the Vietnam War and to open the university to women students and so on. I said, what exactly is going on? Here, they said, take this. And so, like many people in that year or around that time, in 1967, my career had a bifurcation. So I went off the track with psychedelics, with meditation, but especially with searching, with trying everything. And eventually, I was living in a cave in the Himalayas. And when I returned to California, I was standing on a street corner in Santa Cruz in white pajamas, and a car stopped. An old friend from a previous lifetime said, there's somebody you have to meet. Get in the car. I had nothing to do. It sounded okay, and in that time, I believed that everything goes perfectly. You just go along with the flow, as they said. I didn't know it would be a 2-hour drive, so I got in the car. There was the 2-hour drive to Berkeley, and I was literally dumped out of the car on Terence's front step. I never heard of Terence at that time, 1972. Mm-hmm. And I went in, and what happened then, I would still say, although we've had many wonderful talks and exciting, thrilling, and nutritious times in the meanwhile, that was quite a miraculous chat. Many subjects came up. How to grow mushrooms, outer space, I don't know, anything you could think of, all passed by in the course of an hour or two. In this way, we became friends, and this habit we had, this activity that we do, I mean, we never go for a hike or something like that. We sit in the evening and talk, and what happens is synergistic, miraculous growth, evolutionary. And in this revitalization of my work, and eventually the whole field of mathematics, my conversations with Terence, whereas I think we thought of them as just good fun, that they did have a really fundamental influence on everything I've done since. So fun, oh, I would say fun is insulting. I mean, thrilling because of going to the edge, going beyond the edge, having company there, finding things which you can bring back and they work, and become part of everything you're doing. So it's opened up these complex phenomenon characterized by chaotic, irregular, that is to say, not well ordered in the previous paradigm of space-time structure. For example, relationships among people, the states and change of states of society, the whole process.
0: The intimations of mysticism, the intimation of a possibility of transcendence is all firmly grounded. We just have to now, it's almost as though mathematics is the extreme cutting edge of human understanding. How can we quickly export these new understandings that release us from a need for closure, that free us from an either-or universe? How can we quickly export these models from the realm of research mathematics into the realm of daily life? I really see it as politics, almost at the viral level, that we are trying to create new languages and new concepts, and not only create them, but teach them to you, and we ourselves repeat them over and over again, and you feed back into this, and then we refine the meme, and then a meme is like a gene. It can be replicated. And we have not seen language as the playing field of the creation of the new paradigm, but that's really where it is. We can transform ourselves no more quickly than we transform our language. And the way we transform our language is by really pushing on the envelope of the act of communication. You know, the caterpillar in Alice in Wonderland says, "Say what you mean and mean what you say." I do.
1: I'm a biologist by background. I studied biology because I was interested in animals and plants. And when I was studying it at Cambridge, I began to have terrible doubts about what I was doing, because everything that really interested me about animals and plants somehow vanished when I got into the biochemistry laboratories. I was majoring in biochemistry, and I did a PhD in biochemistry there. But there's a curious thing about biochemistry. You're doing biochemistry to study the molecular basis of life, yet the very first thing you do in the laboratory is kill whatever you're studying, grind it up, extract the enzymes, and then in a test tube study the properties of some of these molecules extracted from this killed organism. And it began to occur to me that perhaps this wasn't the best way to understand life. But I didn't quite know what to do about it, because everybody else thought it was definitely was the best way to study life, and in fact there was no other valid way. So this set me thinking. And I began to see that the science of biology could be reformed, that this idea that living organisms are truly alive rather than being just machines, that's the official doctrine, the mechanistic theory, says living organisms are just complicated machines. believe it or not, still the official doctrine of academic biology and academic medicine. These ideas went on developing. I then saw how I could bring them all together in a synthesis and into a new way of seeing how biology could be done. And I wrote a book while still in India called A New Science of Life. In it, the basic idea I'm suggesting is that there's a kind of inherent memory in all kinds of animals and plants. Each species has its own collective memory. So each member of the species draws on this collective memory and in turn contributes to it. The instincts of animals, for example, the behavior of cuckoos, the spinning of webs by spiders, are like a memory, a habit of the species. This inheritance takes place by the process I call morphic resonance, by a kind of invisible, intangible memory, a kind of resonance between present and past organisms of the same kind. The same theory helps explain how our own memory works by a resonance between our own past and our present states, leads to the idea that our memories aren't stored in our brains, but that we're tuning into them by this process of morphic resonance.
0: Rupert's notions, revision causality, that means induct you into an entirely new way in which things happen. And this is, after all, where we're all spending a lot of our time. The models that Ralph is working with show that the world is not an engine running down toward a heat death, but a tremendous kaleidoscope of unpredictable, creative, open-ended activity on every level. I mean, it's really a dazzlingly kaleidoscopic vision. It's like a Sufi herophany or something, but we're seeing it on the screens of computer simulations of this mathematical domain that is also the neural domain, that is also the social domain, that is also the ecoplanetary domain. This is not error. This is not mysticism. This is the real facts of how it is, how the world fits together. It fits together through the infusion of its invisible soul.
1: If nature is evolutionary, if all of nature is evolving, what about the eternal laws of nature, which scientists have taken for granted for so many centuries, concepts going right back to Pythagoras and the ancient Greeks? Were all the laws of nature there before the Big Bang? Well, if they were there before the Big Bang, where could they possibly be? There was nowhere to be, there was no universe. So if the laws of nature were all there before the Big Bang, then they must be idea, non-physical, idea-like entities dwelling in some kind of permanent mathematical mind, be that thought of as the mind of God or just the mind of a kind of disembodied mathematician. They were thought to be permanent and all there before the universe. This assumption is still held by most of our modern cosmologists. It's something that physicists have not yet begun to question seriously. But as you can see, it's like an idea that's had the carpet taken from under it. It's sort of hanging over an abyss. Because there's no real reason why we should assume the laws of nature are permanent in an evolving universe. If the universe is evolving, then the laws of nature could be evolving as well. And in fact, the very idea of the laws of nature may not be appropriate. It may be better to think of the habits of nature evolving. The Big Bang is like the cracking of the cosmic egg. That's its mythological correlate, the notion of the ancient mythological idea of the cosmos beginning through the hatching or the cracking of an egg, followed by the growth of the organism that comes out. It's an embryological metaphor. And we now have a kind of developmental model of the whole universe. It's like a developing organism. It's not like a machine at all anymore. The universe is a growing, developing organism, which is differentiating within itself, forming new forms and patterns, an evolutionary process that on Earth has given rise to all the forms of animal and plant life, all the different kinds of microbes, to ourselves and to the many and varied forms of human culture. A theory of evolutionary habits demands a theory of evolutionary creativity. how can we understand the creativity that's given rise to new ideas, to Beethoven's symphonies, to theories in science, to new works of art, to new forms of culture, to instincts in birds and animals, to the forms of flowers and plants and leaves, to the many kinds of rocks and crystals, and to all the forms of galactic and stellar and planetary organization? What kind of creativity could underlie all those processes? One is the materialist view that says the whole thing is entirely due to blind chance, that there's nothing but a kind of darkness of blind material processes going on, and then by blind chance, new things happen. The other model for understanding creativity, I think, is provided by our own imaginations. Our imaginations are not full of fixed Platonic ideas, which are always the same, like Platonic minds. They're ongoing, changing, dynamical processes with a kind of creative richness that always surprises us. So the question is, if nature is alive rather than dead, if the universe, if the earth, have a kind of mind or soul of their own, if living organisms are in some sense mind-like, or if there's a mind-like process at work in nature, then how does this express its creativity? And so then the question is, could this creativity in nature be a product of the imagination of Gaia, of the Gaian mind? Could it be a product of the cosmic imagination? Could there be a kind of imagination working in nature, which is similar to our own imaginations? Could our own imaginations be just one conscious aspect of an imagination working through the whole natural world, perhaps unconsciously as it works underneath the surface of our dreams, perhaps sometimes consciously? And could this ongoing imagination be the basis of evolutionary creativity in nature, just as it is in the human realm?
3: Better on down.
4: Hello, Houston. Sweet 16 has arrived.
0: How would it be, or is it credible, that perhaps what the universe is a kind of system in which more advanced forms of order actually influence previous states of organization? This is what is emerging in Ralph Abraham's work with the chaotic attractors. They are attractors. That means that they exert influence on less organized states and pull them toward some kind of end state. And for me, the key to unlocking what is going on with history, creativity, progressive process of all sorts is to place the state of completion at the end, but to see it as a kind of higher dimensional object which casts an enormous and flickering shadow over the lower dimensions of organization, of which this universe is one. So that, for instance, in the human domain, when we look at history, what we see is an endless series of anticipations. The golden age is coming. The Messiah is immediately around the corner. Great change is soon to be upon us. These are intimations of change. It's almost as though the transcendental object that is the great attractor in many, many dimensions throws out images of itself, which filter down through these lower dimensional matrices and actually are the basis of the appetition of nature for greater expression of form, the appetition of the human soul for greater immersion in beauty, the appetition of human history for greater expression of complexity. So when I think about these terms, chaos, creativity, imagination, I see them, it's like a three-stroke engine of some sort. Each impels and runs the other and sets up a reinforcing cycle that then stabilizes organisms, processes that are caught up in this, in the phenomenon of being. The phenomenon of being is this self-synergizing engine of out of chaos, through creativity, into the imagination, back into chaos, out into creativity, so forth and so on. And it operates on many levels simultaneously, so that the planet is undergoing a destiny. Deep time, the time of geology, was only really discovered around the turn of this century, and it is cosmically ennobling to think of the universe as a thing of great age, but I think that it's time to put in place, next to the notion of deep cosmic time, the notion of chaotic, sudden change, cusp, flux, and sudden perturbation. Because what deep time has revealed, as we've pushed our understanding of the career of organic life back 65 million years, 270 million years, what we see is tremendous punctuation built into the universe, in the case of the Earth, in the form of asteroidal impacts. This thing which happened 65 million years ago, nothing larger than a chicken walked away from it on this planet. So there's a strange paradox where, taking deep time seriously, the message of deep time is you may not have as much time as you thought, that the universe is dynamic, capable of turning sudden corners. So then the imagination becomes a kind of beacon. The imagination is, as it were, a scout sent ahead, or something which has preceded us into history, and in fact is a kind of eschatological object. It is shedding influence, the morphogenetic field, if you wish. If the morphogenetic field is not subject to the inverse square law of decreased influence over distance, then I, as a layman, don't see why, Rupert, we couldn't locate it at the conclusion of process. Because, you know, one of the things that's always puzzled me about the Big Bang is it's a singularity. This is the term physicists use for it. This means theory cannot predict it, and yet it is necessary to make everything which follows from it happen. So you just say, you know, there's no reason for this, we have no argument for this, but the rest of the theory needs it, so it's a singularity. And the immense improbability which modern science rests on but cares not to discuss is this: the belief that the universe sprang from nothing in a single moment. Well, if you can make that leap to believe that, it's very hard to see what you couldn't believe. That is almost the limiting case of credulity, I would think, you know? So, so in order to save the phenomenon, I would propose a different idea that, I think it is eminently reasonable, and it is that as the complexity of a system increases, so too does the likelihood of its generating a singularity or an unpredictable perturbation. So the pre-existent state of the universe, I imagine to be extremely simple, an unflawed nothingness. In other words, the least likely situation in which you would expect a singularity to emerge. But now let's look at the other end of the historical continuum of the history of the universe. Let's look at the world we are living in. which is full of 106 elements, tremendous gradients of energy ranging from the what's going on inside pulsars and quasars to what is going on inside viruses and cells, tremendous organizational capacity at the atomic level, at the molecular level, at the level of molecular polymerization, at the level of membranes and gels, at the level of cells and organelles, organisms, societies, so forth and so on. In other words, the universe at this moment is a tremendously complicated, integrated, multi-leveled, dynamic thing. And every passing moment, it becomes more so. This is what evolution, history, compression of time, what all these things are attempting to indicate is the increasing complexity of reality. If a singularity is necessary to explain this universe, that singularity must emerge rather near the end of the complexification process rather than its beginning. You see, we simply have to reverse our preconceptions about the flow of cause and effect, and then we get a great attractor that pulls all organization and structure toward itself over several billion years, and as the objects of its attraction grow closer to its proximity, they somehow interpenetrate. They set up standing wave patterns of interference. New properties become emergent, and the entire thing complexifies. Well, to my mind, this is the divine imagination. This is what Blake called it. This is the only way I can conceive of it. Time is the theater of God's becoming, but it's also, from the point of view of a higher dimensional manifold, a kind of fait accompli. And this is no contradiction, or if it is, it's all right, because in these realms of higher ontology, you're always asked to avoid closure and hold the notion of a coincidentia positorum, a union of opposites. The thing is both what it is and what it is not, and yet it somehow escapes contradiction, and that's how the open system is maintained. That's how the miracle of life is possible. So I sort of think of the divine imagination as the class of all things both possible and beautiful. It's a kind of reverse Platonism. The attractor is at the bottom of a very deep pit into which all phenomena is cascading. What is taught in modern universities these days is that these tracks in the snow are going nowhere. The technical term is trendlessly fluctuating. And we're told that history is this kind of process. It's trendlessly

0: the enemy of order, but rather chaos is the birthplace of order. Chaos is not the problem, chaos is the answer.
1: I think a factor which changes everything is the discovery of dark matter, the fact that 90 to 95, 99% of the matter in the universe is utterly unknown to us. This recent discovery effectively tells us that the whole cosmos and every material thing in it has a kind of unconscious, a material unconscious, an unknown dark realm which conditions everything that happens, the shapes of the galaxies, their interactions. Is Gaia, as it were, awake on the side that's in the sunlight and in the side that's in the darkness as it rotates, dreaming? At night, are the plants, the animals, the whole ecosystems, the oceans, in some sense, in a dream state, when dreams and spontaneous images of what might be possible come to them? So is there a kind of Gaian dreaming, and does it happen on the night side of the planet? What would the Gaian mind feel like? What form would a Gaian dream take, or what form would a Gaian psychedelic experience take?
0: The psychedelic experience, it's preposterous to attempt to analyze it in terms of human motivation at its intense levels. It seems rather to be an ontological reality of its own, that the human being has simply been privileged to briefly observe. But it says no more, your deep psychedelic experiences say no more about your personality than that the continent of Africa is making a statement about your personality. They are, in fact, independent objects. To my mind, the divine imagination, or the imagination, is this, the source of all creativity in our dreams, in our psychedelic experiences, in the jungles, in the currents of the ocean, in the organization of protozoan and microbial life. Wherever there is large-scale integration, rather than simply raw physics, but integration of laws of physics, integration of properties of membranes and electrophoresis and this sort of thing, it is the creative principle.
1: So do you think then that in psychedelic experiences you're actually tapping into, tuning into, or experiencing something of the Gaian or the cosmic imagination?
0: Absolutely. And I think that that psychedelic experiences and dreams are only different in degree, that they are chemical cousins somehow. And this is why I could see human history as a Gaian dream, because I think every night when you descend into dream, you are potentially open to receiving Gaian corrective tuning of your life state. The whole thing is an enzyme-driven process. We are like an organ of Gaia. We are the organ which binds and releases energy. A liver cell doesn't need to understand why it binds and releases enzymes of the liver. We bind and release energy for reasons perhaps never to be clear to us, but which place us firmly within the context of the Gaian mind. We have been chosen out, and this is not something to have great hubris about. I mean, indolacetic acid has been chosen out in plant metabolism to play certain roles. We have a role, but our role seems to be a major one. We are like a triggering system. Out of the general background of evolutionary processes mediated by incoming radiation to the surface of the earth and then natural selection, suddenly we come with an epigenetic capability. We write books, tell stories, dance, sing, carve, paint. These are not genetic processes. These are epigenetic processes. And they bind information and express the Gaian mind very well. As an example of how willing I am to entertain this idea concretely, I've been talking to a lot of people about ecological crisis.

0: and the fate of the world and this sort of thing. Well, imagine in hindsight the wisdom that we would impute to Gaia if we were to suddenly realize that what is happening on this planet is that nature knows that the sun is going to explode. And what we are is a kind of response to the anticipation of a wounding that 50,000, 5 million years ago, the geo-heliocentric relationships began to vibrate out of tune. And as a consequence of this, a species was called forth that could organize an escape. And we are it. In other words, we are in a divine play. In line with this, and what made me even entertain these ideas, is I had a very bizarre experience recently. I was in Hawaii, and in our botanical garden there is a very large dead tree, and one limb of this tree sticks far out over the land. And Banisteriopsis capi, a large hallucinogenic South American vine, is planted at the bottom of this tree. And it just has swarmed up this tree and covered it with greenery. But it wouldn't go out onto this one limb that stuck out. And it bothered my sense of symmetry that this vine would not completely cover this tree. And I even thought about trying to climb up into the tree and thread it out onto this limb to get it to do what I wanted. So I was sitting looking at this tree and this situation and actually thinking about it. And suddenly the limb fell. It broke off. And then I thought the vine sensed that it was unstable. It would not invade this domain that it sensed was structurally unstable. Well, then I said to myself, but how could it? What is the mechanism of this sensing of instability? And a friend of mine said, well, perhaps the wind impacts on weakened wood differently than on unrotted wood, and perhaps rhythms in the tree tell it to stay away from him. And then I realized, if one plant has that kind of sensitivity to the entering into a domain of danger, what must the ecosystem of this planet be doing in reaction to what we are doing to the planet? So I see the reason this relates to the imagination is because I see ourselves in communication with the imagination. It is sending images back into the past to try and direct us away from areas of instability. It really is, the Gaian mind is a real mind. Its messages are real messages. And our task, through discipline, psychedelics, attention to detail, whatever we have going, is to try and extract this message and eliminate ourselves from the message so that we then can see the face of the other.
1: And this is the field of chaos. For a certain setting of the parameter, form will emerge out of the field of chaos. And where this happens reliably, we've explored the ocean all over and we found a few favorite regions. And they're called the Apache Rift, the Calico Mountain, and the Scroll Reef. So the submarine is dragging along at 1,000 iterations depth in the ocean of chaos. Comes across these regular patterns. This is the first wing of the Apache Valley.
2: This is Apache Valley.
1: I think so. Then we get another field of chaos.

0: This is Calico Mountain. See, these are just snapshots of different starting positions, if you like. Later on, we drill a deep hole in this area and all the other interesting areas.
1: Why does it have this quaternary structure?
0: That is the question. This is a scroll reef. Now, it's a little presumptuous to call this chaos theory because, as a matter of fact, there is no theory. We're in the exploration phase now, and this is experimental mathematics that we are doing with supercomputers. This video was made out of these simplest possible dynamical systems called the logistic equation. And it just produces a series. It's very similar to a dripping faucet. So you could just as well imagine that we have 16,000 dripping faucets in an array of 128 by 128. And the time between drops is represented as a color on the screen. Now, do you think that if you had 16,000 dripping faucets, you could get out of them a pattern like Calico Mountain? It relates to waterfalls, for example, when the spray comes off the waterfall. And here's another example of a chaotic system. Could you write some equations and obtain a computer program that simulated the spray from a waterfall? I doubt it. And from this totally chaotic data, viewed in this particular way, which is called chaoscopy, you get these points in the planes that if the data was really random, the dots would be all over the plane. Instead, they lie on a curve, a smooth curve. And that is called the chaotic attractor. Well, it happens. I mean, there's a lot of theory behind this, enough to suggest that it's not some kind of artifact. No matter what kind of artifact it is, it's an interesting artifact. And I guess I'd like to call this a mathematical law. It has to do with the emergence of form from a field of chaos. We don't know what else to call it. It's not a mathematical law that was known to Pythagoras. And I don't know if it was always there since the beginning of time, long before the Big Bang, or if it just emerged into the evolving field of the Gaian mind through the fact that computers make it visible. I mean, I don't know, but the theory can tell you certain transformations you'll expect and others not. For example, Terence had pointed to the punctual aspect of evolution, that many transformations are saltatory, they are catastrophic, they are abrupt. As, for example, in the emergence of form, as, for example, in the Neolithic Revolution, as, for example, in the crystallization of the planets.
2: As the temperature drops in the developing universe, according to standard models, more and more form comes into being. First you get atoms, then stars and galaxies condense, then you get solar systems, and through the cooling of matter you can get planets. These planets are the cooled remnants of exploding stars. The elements in us and in our planets are stardust, formed from supernovae. One way of looking at this is to see the expansion and cooling process and indeed the flow of events as being, thinking of it in terms of the flux of energy. And one of the great unifying concepts of 19th century physics is a unified conception of energy. Now, it's not entirely clear what energy is. Energy, in some sense, is the principle of change. The more there is, the more change that can be brought about. It's, in a sense, a causative principle. And it's a causative principle which exists in a process. And this process, the energetic flux of the universe, underlies time, change, becoming, and the flux process itself seems to have an inherent indeterminism to it. This flux process, the universal flux, is organized into forms by fields. Matter is now thought of as energy bound within fields, the quantum matter fields and the fields of molecules and so on. And I think there are many of these organizing fields, the morphic fields. And nature is the theater of these habitual fields organizing the indeterminate flux of energy. The fields themselves, by having this energy within them, have this indeterminate quality too. So even organized systems of a high level of complexity still have this probabilistic quality. The fields that organize this energy to give rise to material and physical forms are themselves probabilistic. Chaos is never eliminated. There's always this indeterminism or spontaneity at all levels of organization. So there's a formative principle, which is the fields, and there's an energetic principle, which I think has the chaos inherent in it. It's a kind of change, which left as pure change would be chaos. One way of thinking of these is in terms of the Indian notion of Shakti as the energy indeterminate principle, and Shiva as the formative principle, working together in a kind of tantric union to give the world that we know.
0: All creation begins in chaos, progresses in chaos, and ends in chaos. And in Hesiod, this word chaos appears in a piece called Theogony, which is a theogony, that is to say, more or less a creation tale, for the stories of the creation of the gods and goddesses one by one. Well, they're not gods and goddesses, really, they're abstract principles. And the three main ones are chaos, Gaia, and Eros. And they're the most abstract, earliest proto-concepts of sky, earth, and the creative tension in between. Now, the meaning of chaos, the first time the word appeared in literature, has got nothing whatsoever, apparently, superficially, to do with what we mean by chaos in the English language and in ordinary life. It meant only to Hesiod, according to the lexicon, the gaping void left, sort of the gaping void between heaven and earth, out of which the creation came. So creation out of chaos, yes, but the chaos did not mean disorder or anything negative, it only meant this gaping void. Well, after understanding that, you look up, you think of these different interpretations, sky, God concept, the gap and the opening and so on. When you look at the sky, the most obvious chief characteristic feature of the sky is the Milky Way, and it does appear as a kind of a gap between this and that, the royal road of the gods traveling between the underworld and the overworld. Understanding that, you can then connect the word with an earlier word, concept, or god or goddess, meaning the same thing as what you visually see represented in the Milky Way itself, and that is, in one of its most popular representations, Tiamat, the goddess of chaos from Enuma Elish, the creation poem, the greatest epic poem of Babylonian literature, discovered in the library of Ashurbanipal at Nineveh. Recent discovery. There was this story of the origin of the gods and the creation of the world by Tiamat and Apsu, the god and goddess of chaos, who lived in the water, one more sweet water and the other salt water. And they created then the whole pantheon and the whole world and so on. But eventually along came Marduk. Marduk was a younger generation of gods, in the next generation. And there was a conflict between the older and the younger gods over how the world ought to be run. And apparently this conflict was taking place in the form of a social transformation, a transformation represented in the mythological by the demotion of Apsu and Tiamat from the pantheon of Babylon, the city Babylon, and the replacement by Marduk eventually became the god, Mr. Big, of Babylon around 2000 BC, coinciding with the sweep of patriarchy over that city, propelled on a new type of war chariot with spoked wheels instead of solid wheels. Am I digressing too much?
1: No, you've reached the wheel.
0: Well, I've reached the spoke wheel and its association with, is this accidental? I don't know, with the patriarchy. And the fact that the wheel itself, as a mathematical model, is the paradigm of order, a divine mathematical form, according to Plato, as the planets were supposed to move before Kepler, who introduced the ellipse, fantastic transformation, punctual catastrophe in the history of consciousness. In short, according to this epic, Enuma Elish, Tiamat was killed in the most violent way, ripped to pieces, creating the world, creating a new order by our hero of Babylon, Mr. Marduk, also Bel, Bao, and so on. His New Year celebration was honored at the New Year time all over old Europe, including at Stonehenge. At the New Year's festival, this epic poem was read. So annually was the reminder that chaos is bad, chaos has been killed, chaos has been replaced by order, an order associated with perfect, periodic, the wheel, the cycle, the perfect roundness, and so on. Whereas in Minoan Crete, you find, according to the evidence of the excavators and all who have examined the artworks that remain, a long-lasting fluorescence of partnership culture with no domination by a male god. It's established that there's the diffusion from Crete to Greece, and the last remainder of the Cretan culture, which is a very interesting one, must have been sort of the last vestige of the Garden of Eden. We're talking about a tremendous happiness and fluorescence of beauty in all aspects of life. The importance of the chaos revolution now is that chaos has recovered from being demoted, from being banished to the unconscious in around 2000 BC or so, from then up to now 4 or maybe 5,000 years of the repression of chaos. I mean, chaos is to this day in our culture a bad word. We have to watch out for chaos. It ruins your love life. It has to be replaced by order. Scientists most especially hate it, and so on. The fact that scientists, of all people, in the temple of science, that Tiamat has to be accepted as a friend and replaced upon her throne, this is big news.
1: I believe that the importance of the psychedelics is primary here, and that it doesn't simply have to do with the fact that they synergize cognition, which they do, and the synthetics as well as the natural ones, but it's deeper than that. It's that we have a secret history, knowledge of which has been lost to us and only is now recoverable in the light of the kind of mindset that becomes possible to us if we accept the new paradigm. And what this secret history is and has to do with, and how it relates to the Gaian mind and the world soul, is that we are the victims of an instance of traumatic abuse in childhood as a species, because a symbiotic relationship with the world-girdling intelligence of the planet, which was mediated through plants, through shamanism, I mean, it wasn't an abstraction, it was an experience, was eventually broken up and disrupted by progressive climatic drying of the Eurasian and African landmass. And so this is literally the fall into history, the expulsion from Eden. All these primary myths of a golden age found and lost have to do with the fact that once we lived in dynamic balance with nature, not as animals do, but as human beings only could, but in a way that we have now lost. Well, how have we lost it, and what have we lost? How we have lost it is the way in which these psychoactive compounds that were being brought into the diet were acting is they were psycholytic upon the formation of the ego. They literally suppressed the formulation of the formation of the ego and promoted instead collectivist, tribal,
3: partnership values, which we're operating intuitionally in a resonance relationship with the feminine vegetable matrix of the planet. In other words, nothing was verbalized, everything was felt, everything was intuited. And regularly, at the new and full moon, these small groups of hunter-gatherers, later pastoralists, gathered and took these hallucinogenic plants and dissolved boundaries and engaged in group sex and annealed, a new word that we've brought in here, annealed the irregularities that had cropped up in people's personal self-imaging in the interval since the last session. And this kept everything grounded on the plane of that which is important, i.e. the values of the group, of the species, of dynamic balance with the ecosystem, and so forth and so on. Well, when this was disrupted and the supplies of these plants were diminished and new religious forms arose and the time between the great festivals grew longer and longer, the ego begins to take hold, first as a kind of cancerous aberration, but then quickly becoming a new style of behavior, which quickly then eliminates all other styles of behavior by suppressing access to the chaos. And this is the point I want to make, that there is between the ego and full understanding of reality a barrier, a problem, the fear of the ego to surrender to the fact of chaos. Chaos is what we have lost touch with. This is why it has been given a bad name, because it is feared by the dominant archetype of our world, which is the ego, which clenches, because its existence is defined in terms of control. And the furious modeling process, and this will now sound like a knock on modeling, the furious modeling process that the ego endlessly carries out is an effort to fight the absence of closure. The ego wants closure, it wants a complete explanation. The beginning of wisdom, I believe, is the ability to accept an inherent messiness in your explanation of what's going on. Because nowhere is it writ that human minds should be able to give a full accounting of creation in all dimensions and on all levels. You know, Wittgenstein had this idea that philosophy should be what he called true enough. And I think that's a great idea. Let's just make it true enough, because that's as true as it can be gotten. Well, so the imagination is chaos. New forms are fetched out of this chaos. For me, the creative act is the letting down of the net of human imagination into the ocean of chaos on which we are suspended, and the attempt to bring out of it ideas, to bring out of it, sometimes, and this is my model for the psychedelic experience, that it is the night sea journey, that it is the lone fisherman on a tropical sea with his nets, and you let these nets down, and sometimes something tears through them that leaves them in shreds, and you just row for shore and put your head under your bed and pray. And at other times, what slips through are the minutiae, the minnows of this ichthyological metaphor of idea chasing. But sometimes, you actually can bring home something that is food for the human community that we can sustain ourselves on and go forward. So we haven't talked that much about art and aesthetics, but I think in the human world, the appetition is for beauty, to my mind, and this is another place where the Platonism shines radiantly through, you know, because Plato held that the good was the true and that both were the beautiful. And this is a very quaint idea from the point of view of modern philosophy, but I think, you know, it's in the bones when you actually connect yourself up to the planet. That's why chaos is capable of being the tremendous repository of ordered beauty that it is, because there is no chaos in the old definition, that which is to say that which by any definition or any test is found to be disordered. That is just a kind of a hell notion, a kind of hypostatization of an ultimate state of disorder. But nowhere in the world that is deployed through space and time do you encounter that. Instead, what you encounter is embedded order upon embedded order, this fractal thing. And then finally, for me, the imagination is the goal of history. I see culture as an effort to literally realize our collective dreams. And, you know, it's on a very crude level when it's you make your mask and I make my mask and then we dance around together. And it's even at a very crude level when it's you design your shopping mall and I'll design my World Trade Center and we'll put them on the same piece of real estate. But we're coming now into, through media, I believe, through virtual reality and human machine integration and this kind of thing, into a situation where the imagination is going to be something that we can share, that the path of mind through its own meanderings will become something that can be recorded and played back. We will have the possibility of living in our own past, or, you know, creating and trading realities as art, and art as life lived in the imagination is the great archetype which rears itself up at the end of history. Life in the imagination. The imagination is this auric field which surrounds the transcendental object at greater and greater depth as you approach the transcendental object. And as we now close distance with it, all of our cultural expression, all of our self-awareness is taking on this curiously designed quality. I mean, you must have noticed this, that the world is very heavily designed in a way that it never was before. Morphogenetic fields of great size and scope, which are international schools of architecture and design, touch whole continents. Entire cities are given certain ambiances. This is the summoning of the imagination into the human scale. It's like a god that we wish to call down and draw to earth. I mean, this is why William Blake called it the divine imagination, because it is the four-gated city. It is the flying saucer. We are on a journey to meet this great attractor, and as we close distance with it, it is more and more a multifaceted mirror of our images of beauty. So it's like an ascending learning curve that becomes asymptotic, and at that point you're face to face with a mystery, a living mystery that is within each and all of us. It's the imagination that argues for the divine spark in human beings. It's absolutely confounding if you try to get biology to produce it for you as a necessary quantity. It isn't that. It's an emanation from above. It is literally a descent of the world soul into all of us. We then become the atoms of the world soul, and our channel to it is by closing our eyes and obliterating our immediate personalized space-time locus and falling into the imagination, which is running like a river through all of us, endlessly, driven by the, you know, the hydraulic momentum of the cataracts of chaos, which usher into the creativity of the imagination. I mean, these river metaphors are just endlessly applicable to this, the flowing of forces over landscapes, the pressure of chaos on the imagination to create creativity, and its looping back into the same. I mean, these things are the icons for the world that wants to be. But the key is surrender and dissolution of boundaries, dissolution of the ego, and a trust in the love of the goddess, which transcends rational understanding. There will come a moment which will be an absolute leap into space, and we will simply have to have the faith that there is something waiting there, because the dominator style has left us no choice.

0: 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Tonight featuring Coast to Coast AM from May 1st, 1998.
1: From the high desert and the great American Southwest, I bid you all good evening or good morning, as the case may be, across all these many prolific time zones, stretching from the Hawaiian and Tahitian island chains in the west, eastward to the Caribbean and the U.S. Virgin Islands, south into South America, north to Santa Country at the pole, and worldwide on the old internet. This is Coast to Coast AM. I'm Art Bell. Great to be here. Well, I would like to welcome a newcomer, WSPD. That's WSPD in Sarasota, Florida. Glad to have you on board. 1450 AM, 15,000 big Cuban battling watts. Radio stations in Florida have an unusual thing to contend with, and that is the bearded one in Cuba. And they don't exactly conform to Geneva Convention rules with regard to broadcast, and they do all kinds of things. So our FCC responds by allowing many stations to run more power at night than they do during the day. Sort of an answer to El Castro. A battling White House over executive privilege, Independent Counsel Kenneth Starr said today, the president must give way and turn over evidence unless national security is at stake. Now, the president isn't doing that yet. And this could presumably escalate into some sort of a very serious constitutional crisis, as occurred with President Nixon. We'll see. The president today said technology was vital to the U.S. economic boom. Computer technology has revolutionized every aspect of American industry. Having said that, the Justice Department continues to go after Microsoft. Interesting. Eldridge Cleaver, remember his name? Former Black Panther leader, dead at the age of 62, no cause given. Very interestingly, he was one of the original Black Panthers. Toward the end, though, he had denounced all of that and joined the Republican Party. Astronomers have detected a small galaxy. Check this out, folks. 12.3 billion light years from Earth, the most distant object ever seen. And now, Esther M. Hugh, a University of Hawaii astronomer, said we've already got some candidate objects that are even farther away. We are now looking about 94% of the distance back to the Big Bang. And you know how I love this subject. 94% of the way back to the Big Bang. Now think about that a little bit. When they finally get to 100%, what is it that you expect to lie just beyond the first moment of the Big Bang? Boy, is that going to say a lot. I mean, if they get out there and there's nothing more that can be identified, and we're almost there, and there's not one single item out there returning any light, reflectivity whatsoever, then we can begin thinking, or I would begin thinking, that yes, there was nothing. No time, no space, truly nothing. And then there was something, as in let there be light. All right, the theoretical physicists can't even explain it. They don't have a clue. Nobody has a clue. We don't know what happened before there was something. But on the other hand, what if they get back to the first item in the Big Bang that reflects light, and they determine they are there, and then go beyond and find something? Who knows what? Something. Then you've got to begin to conclude that our Big Bang was not the only one. and things may go on endlessly. Or there is a third possibility. And that is that finally they get to the edge of look-back time, the first item that got blown outward in the Big Bang, and they have a big advance, and they manage to look back even further, and they see familiar star systems. In other words, they would, in effect, it would be like looking with a telescope around the world to the other side and then past and back at yourself, if you follow me. Meaning that we would then know that everything is in one grand circle. Fascinating concept to contemplate, and we are getting close, so it's worth thinking about. An eighth grader who took plastic bags filled with homemade napalm, that's a new one, homemade napalm, to school has been suspended for 5 days, according to the school principal. The student who was not identified brought the incendiary jelly to school Tuesday in order to give some to a friend. A napalm in school. Okay. Apparently, he learned how to make the napalm on the internet. So I guess there are, you go into a lot of schools today and you'll see no knives, no guns. Now they're going to have to say no napalm, no weapons of mass destruction. Or maybe they could just simply show a little napalm container or a small nuclear device with a red line around it, a line through it, you know. From the category of isn't it ironic, a couple of entries from the other side of the pond. The average cost of rehabilitating a seal after the Exxon Valdez oil spill in Alaska was, are you prepared, $80,000. That's right. The average cost of rehabilitating a seal after the Exxon Valdez broke up, dumped, was $80,000. That is one expensive seal. At a special ceremony, two of the most expensively saved animals were released back into the wild, the water. Amid cheers and applause from onlookers, 1 minute later, cameras caught them both being devoured by a killer whale. So in other words, we nursed these poor, wretched, oil-covered things back to health, cleaned them up at a cost of at least $80,000, probably over $100,000 each, released them. The crowd applauded, "Free Willy," and then Willy and his buddy went down the gullet of a killer whale. $200,000. And then this one is priceless. I'm telling you, priceless. A woman came home to find her husband in the kitchen, shaking frantically with what looked like a wire running from his waist toward the electric kettle. My God, the poor man, she thought, was being electrocuted, intending to jolt him away from the deadly current killing her husband. Remember, he was shaking. She took a gigantic plank of wood and gave him a couple of good whacks. Boom, boom, breaking his arm in two places. A shame, considering that he had merely been listening to his Walkman and bopping to a tune that she couldn't hear. You see how you can laugh at other people's ill situations? Even I can now laugh at my old super glue situation. And then last, and perhaps best, a terrorist who didn't pay enough postage on a letter bomb Yep. You guessed it. It came back to the sender, and the fool opened it, and he blew his own face off. He blew his own face off. Now, that's pretty dumb. That's pretty dumb. I mean, you wouldn't recognize your own package, or perhaps you packaged it so enticingly that you know yours was gone, you'd forgotten it, and you received it. Oh, what a nice looking package. Let's open this up. Boom. Maybe there is some sort of cosmic justice, I suppose, in the world. Next hour, we're going to talk with Ronald. I'm going to have to learn to say his last name. Regeer. Ronald Regeer. And Daryl Sims. It's going to be a double treat. Now, Ronald Regeer is a very interesting fellow. He designed a lot of our spy satellites. And Ronald knows what a lot of our spy satellites have seen. Ronald might even know whether we have designed spy satellites to look for objects that traverse our atmosphere that, according to the Air Force now, mind you, are certainly not a threat to our national security. At least not a public one. Ah, well. Open lines in a moment. There is one more little ironic story here, and it is as follows. Two animal rights protesters were protesting the cruelty of sending pigs to a slaughterhouse in Bonn, Germany. You know, standing there with their signs and protesting what was about to happen to these poor little piglets. Suddenly, unexpectedly, the pigs, all 2,000 of them, escaped through a broken fence and stampeded, trampling the two advocates with the signs to death. To death. The pigs just ran right over them like they weren't even there. And their signs were crushed, splintered. East of the Rockies, you're on the air. Hello.
2: Yeah, hi there.
1: Hi there.
2: How are you, Art?
1: I'm fine. Turn your radio off.
2: I'm going to turn it down right now, okay?
1: That's good. Yes, do that. Now he turned it up first.
2: Boy, Art, am I glad that you're here. You know, I want to tell you something, sir.
1: All right.
2: I've been listening to you for about a year now.
1: Uh-huh.
2: And I want to say that I enjoy your show so much.
1: Well, thank you. You don't find that you're slipping into slow madness?
2: Well, I sent you some email, and I questioned how you can possibly go day to day and maintain your sanity with what's presented to you.
1: Well, I'm not sure about that. In fact, you have to consider the possibility that I have not.
2: Well, I think you have, because you really seem cognizant every time. I mean, you're so knowledgeable when people confront you with these various topics that you present on your program. Something I did want to say, I am a Christian, and I speak not for the entire Christian realm. However, I think there's plenty of room for someone such as yourself, because you are a truth seeker. And my wife, she questions whether I'm going to be saved now, because, you know, I come home and I talk to her. I listen to you all night at work. I come home and talk to her and tell her about the things I've heard on your show.
1: Would a God that you and I understand punish us for seeking, for thinking, for examining, for reaching, for trying to figure things out? Would a God punish?
2: I really don't think so.
1: I don't either.
2: You know, one point I do want to bring to you and question you and see what your views are. Are you familiar with a gentleman named Jack Van Empe?
1: Yes.
2: Okay, Jack at times has professed his love for the Catholic faith, and I don't want to single them out, but you're going to have Father Malachi on.
1: I am Monday, yeah.
2: Yes, and I'm looking forward to that. But Jack has often said that our present Pope, whom I admire greatly,
1: yes,
2: is he's a part of a regime. If you'll, there are politics involved, as you probably agree, in the Vatican. And
1: oh yes.
2: Okay, well, see, he says that I've heard him state on his program that this particular pope that we have now is like the he's dying the dying breed of the true Catholic faith, and that the I wish I could document this and point you directly to the program.
1: No, that may be so, and I don't think that Father Malachi Martin would disagree with that.
2: Well, that there are going to be evil forces, quote-unquote, coming into the Catholic realm that are going to perpetuate the theory that in the last days, quote-unquote, once again, Satan is going to use demons in the guise of aliens, similar to what they were you were discussing last night. You know,
1: it's possible.
2: And that's
1: you know, until we know what we really are dealing with, anything's possible, and that's one of the possibilities that they are evil spirits or good spirits. What yeah. Or both?
2: But you've had other folks say, "Hey, look, there's tangible physical evidence as opposed to the spiritual evidence." I'll tell you, I'm an Art Bell fan. I enjoy your show. What bugs me the most, and I know you have other folks that want to talk, but here in Jackson, Michigan. Our WKHM AM station is constantly interfered with by other more powerful stations. And I have to try to, I'm running out to my truck and listen to you in the truck sometimes because I can't hear you on this radio in here. And I'll tell you, I get into these conversations. It's just fascinating to me. I've got my computer crashed today, so I think lightning took it out, so I can't get on the web and look at you.
1: Oh, I'm so sorry.
2: But Art, you just hang in there, sir.
1: It's extremely sad. When a computer dies, it's like losing a member of the family. Sometimes it's even more serious than that.
2: Oh, yeah, it's terrible. Because I just bought it in February. It's a beautiful 266 Pentium, and I'm telling you.
1: Well, what happened? What are the symptoms?
2: All it does is the light blinks. The keyboard won't show me any responses. I can't get anything on the monitor. I'm calling tech support in the morning. See, I had to come to work, and I couldn't play with it, but I'm not that savvy when it comes to that. So
1: sounds serious.
2: Sounds scary, doesn't it?
1: Yeah.
2: I've got two blinking lights down on the tower. That's all it's doing.
1: That's very bad.
2: All right, sir. Well, hey, thanks very much for taking my call.
1: Okay.
2: And I hope to get a hold of you another time.
1: All right. You take care. Yeah, that's very sad. Well, of course, I just went through that, as you well know. It's like a loss of a member of your family, and depending on the computer, sometimes even more serious. From the high desert, this is Coast to Coast AM.
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1: Oh, could they be messing with me again?
2: Yes.
1: I now have my guests, but you know what? We had to go to alternate phone numbers because something is wrong with both of my guests' telephones. Now, what are we going to discuss? We're going to discuss spy satellites. We have a man who designed them, Ronald Regeer, with us. That is, if the phone lines hold up. And with him, Daryl Sims, at the forefront of implant and abduction research. And I'm telling you, I started calling my guest about 10 minutes before the hour. Busy signals. I finally concluded these two fellows were talking to each other and not mindful of the time, and so I went back into open lines again, kept trying to reach them. Even now, it was very difficult. We finally got through using alternate numbers. One had to call the other and say, look, my phone's out dead. Phone company's going to have to come fix it tomorrow. So I'm at an alternate number, and he had to get the message. It was a mess. So maybe somebody is not all that pleased with tonight's topic. Too bad, huh? We'll try and do it anyway. All right. We are going to now see if we can do this program, or if the...

0: that time, Ron has been an integral part of the team responsible for developing the specifications for our nation's spy satellites. But not only the spy satellite itself, also the ground data processing software and interfaces with other elements of the program. During this time, Ron was frequently called upon to assist government specialists in their evaluations of various highly classified programs. Daryl Sims. Daryl Sims also has a military intelligence background. Daryl brings to the table with him 3 years as a senior military police officer. Daryl was a Korean National Police officer, as well as under the status of forces agreement while he was in Korea for a year. Volunteer for our country in the U.S. Army during the Vietnam War, taken out of the Army, and quietly placed in the CIA for 2 years during his tour. Daryl worked as a part of the military contingent bodyguard to Vice President Agnew when he came to Korea in the three flying bordellos, so-called, helicopters, as Daryl calls them. He was escort and guard to Richard Helms, then director of CIA. And Daryl has a top secret clearance. Now, both of these gentlemen are going to spill their guts on the program tonight. Right, guys?
1: Sounds good to me.
2: Yeah. Ready.
0: Now, am I lying or am I telling the truth when I say that both of your telephones had problems, sudden problems? Ron, why don't we start with you?
2: Yeah, my telephone was, I've had it now for 3 years, and this is the first time ever it was out. And I wouldn't have known it was out unless I was getting frustrated. I thought, gee, I would not run a radio program this way. I'd call and see if things were going okay.
0: Yes, and I was doing desperately.
2: I picked up the line. It was dead on my end.
0: Dead on your end?
2: Dead on my end.
0: Dead on your end.
2: That's when I sent you the fax. I thought there's something going on here.
0: Daryl, what about your end?
1: Well, my phone is, well, as you know, the last time I was on your program, there was a stoppage of a complete break-in of, on our phone service during the middle of your program, and I thought, well, that's probably just one of those things. And so today, after the announcement came that I was going to be on the program with Ron tonight, my phone, in fact, it still has the loudest static you've ever heard on it, and no one can get through to it. It's rather curious because this other one, the second phone line here, is now having to be used, and this is just really, really strange. The phone company announced they would take care of everything, but they would only do it tomorrow.
0: Huh. You see, getting a busy signal on both numbers, I calculated the two of you were strategizing for tonight, talking to each other, not mindful of the time, and I just figured I'd try you at the bottom of the hour. This is, I don't believe in that many coincidences, and this is somewhat suspicious, I must say. So if we are interrupted tonight with the phone setup we've got right now, it will go beyond suspicion. Now, do either one of you doubt that, of course, up on the website, you know, it's known you were coming on tonight. Would they really do something like that and screw with us in that way?
2: I believe they would. I don't know of any reason why they want us to talk about this.
0: Mm-hmm.
1: Well, one of the reasons that it would be, I think, probably difficult for whomever in the intelligence community to allow this to go on, is because nothing's going to be said that's illegal or wrong. In fact, it's been exposed quite well before by Ron, and legally. The problem is that you can take legal channels, as he will prove tonight, and actually show the existence of UFOs with the spy satellites. So this type of program can actually occur.
0: I am, of course, very, very curious about spy satellites in general. Ron, your phone is not too great on that end. It's a little bit what I would call mushy.

0: Is this better?
1: That's better. What'd you do?
0: I took the mouthpiece off and put it back on.
1: Okay, yeah, it's better. Definitely better.
0: Good.
1: Look, the rumor is that we have satellites either in polar orbits or geosynchronous orbits of some sort that can literally take photographs that would define something as closely as reading a license plate. That is the popular myth. Is it true?
0: Yes.
1: I knew it.
0: It's true about the polar orbits or the elliptical orbit satellites. It's not true about the geosynchronous orbit.
1: Okay, yeah, they would be, 22,300 miles or something up
0: there.
1: That's
0: correct.
1: But the polar orbiters, of course, are much lower orbits, and they really can get that kind of resolution,
0: yeah.
1: Huh?
0: So let me define some of the terms here so that the listeners will really know what we're talking about.
1: Okay.
0: And if that's okay with you, resolution is the term used to describe the quality of the image that we can get. And it would be defined as the minimum distance between any two objects that we
1: right.
0: can see.
1: Right.
0: And the smaller that distance, the higher the resolution. Now, in 1978, intelligence forces defined 5 degrees of resolution. The first one would be detection. That is, can you locate a target? Can you see something? The second one would be general identification. That's when you determine the particular type of a target, like an airplane versus a boat.
1: Right.
0: Then type 3 would be precise identification. That's discrimination within a target type. Then the fourth would be a description. Can you describe what it is, size, dimensions, configuration, layout, components, things like that. And the fifth being the one that really concerns us, that's technical intelligence. That's to determine specific characteristics and performance capabilities of your targets. Now, back in 78, we didn't have the degree of sophistication of sensors that we do now. Yet we were talking for a technical intelligence down to 0.4 inch. And that was in
1: 0.4 inch.
0: 0.4 inch.
1: Less than a half an inch.
0: That's correct.
1: Based on that ability then, what would you estimate we have now?
0: I would say we've probably bettered that by an order of magnitude. Now, the problem we get into is we can't always do that, obviously. This is a photographic image, and then we have...
1: Depends on weather conditions, atmospheric conditions.
0: Yeah, you have a lot. I don't know about all your listeners, but driven out across the desert, and you can see the shimmer above the roadway.
1: Absolutely.
0: Yeah, those are air turbules.
1: Right.
0: And they're sort of the same thing as the layers that we get up in the sky that blocks the radar and things like that.
1: You bet.
0: And those wreak havoc with our sensors. They just really tear them up. The other thing is our viewing angle. Everybody's looked at a sunrise or a sunset and marveled at how beautiful that is.
1: Yes.
0: But you're looking through about 25 miles of atmosphere, and that's why the sun doesn't burn your eyes.
1: That's right.
0: You look at the same sun at high noon, and you can really hurt yourself.
1: Severe retinal damage possible.
0: You're going through a thin atmosphere.
1: Yes.
0: The same thing is true of these satellites. We're looking straight down, excellent, excellent vision. As we get further and further out, we get the signals called attenuated or soaked up, if you will, by the atmosphere. So we lose a lot of it there.
1: How many spy satellites do you think we have in the in orbit of one sort or another?
0: The number's classified. let's just say if we have a constellation of 3 satellites in geosynchronous orbit, we could have a stereo picture of anywhere on the Earth's surface at any time.
1: Uh-huh.
0: And we probably want a backup or two in case one of those were to fail.
1: Yes.
0: And then we go into the low Earth orbiters or the elliptical orbit satellites.
1: There must be a lot of those.
0: Yeah, there's quite a few of those. And they're short-lived. See, the geosynchronous orbit satellites, they're up high enough where they'll last for... Oh, maybe many years before they run out of fuel.
1: Oh, sure, maybe a decade.
0: Yeah.
1: You're right, the lower ones have shorter lives, but they're still pretty good. And I'm going Now, by the NOAA satellites, I take those images down directly from satellite every day.
0: Mm-hmm.
1: And they last quite a number of years, but they've got to be replaced every now and then.
0: Right. And they've gotten now where the shuttle can go up and replenish the consumables, the propellants that they use for attitude control. And that's our biggest problem right now.
1: Let me tell you a little interesting story.
0: Sure.
1: Maybe you can enlighten me. The NOAA satellite, the newest, latest, greatest that I think we've got up there at the moment in our constellation is NOAA 14. And NOAA 14, on the first day or two when it went up, sent back some of the most remarkable photographs I've ever seen. For example, I was able to look down at the city of San Diego and actually resolve buildings. Buildings, mind you. Now, I went on the air and I raved about that. This was like the first day they turned it on after they had launched it.
0: Mm-hmm.
1: Within 24 hours, all of a sudden, believe me, that kind of resolution was gone, and all we could see was the continental outline and the ocean and so forth and so on, but no buildings, nothing resolved like that. And I know damn well that they actually reduced the resolution.
0: Yeah, that wouldn't surprise me, although it's difficult to do. It's easier to do when you've got the signal coming down to a ground station. But it's not something that's impossible to do. It's we change the thresholds of the sensors, and that's...
1: Yeah, exactly. Exactly. And so it's capable of a lot more resolution than it's giving. Now, for the purpose of weather forecasting, of course, you don't need to see buildings.
0: Correct.
1: But I found it interesting that before they got it, in quotes, adjusted, I could see buildings.
0: Yeah, they've got some remarkable imaging now. It's fantastic.
1: Yes.
0: Really fun. If you access the net, you can see a lot of the early, around the Korean Missile Crisis, Cuban Missile Crisis, you can see a lot of those images now. And some of those are just spectacular.
1: All right. Let's get down to the nuts and bolts. I don't know how much you can and can't talk about. I know something about the KH series of satellites that we have, the spy satellites. And I know a very little, but the bottom line is ufologists for a long, long time have been imagining that these satellites would be able to see these things traversing our atmosphere. Now, we have very reliable reports of things flitting through our atmosphere at tremendous rates of speed, up to 24, 25,000 miles an hour. And we have a precious little proof. But they have been observed, and a lot of people have thought, well, you know, wouldn't a satellite see something like that occasionally?
0: And the answer is yes. Ufologists aren't the only ones. The Soviet Union was really afraid of that, very much concerned about our spy satellites and other sensors detecting UFOs and mistaking them for a Soviet attack. And that was a real threat, so much so that Pravda, let's see if I've got it here. Pravda, in November 16, 1979, was concerned about this, and this said, what would have happened if, through a coincidence of circumstances, the error, this is talking about where we went on to DEFCON 3 back in 1979, had been complicated by certain atmospheric or magnetic phenomena, or the appearance of an unidentified flying object in the process of discovering error, and they went on to talk about that. So the Soviet Union was afraid of that.
1: Interesting. One, of course, is frequently presented with an explanation that certain photographs cannot be shown because it would reveal the capability of the satellites that took the photograph.
0: In other words,
1: otherwise they might release something like that, even to the public, except that the enemy, whoever that is today, would then know what we can do. Is that right?
0: Yes, that's correct. That's mm-hmm. one of the big problems we have. As Daryl alluded to at the top of the show, I've got everything I've gotten from public sources. Freedom of Information Act requests, magazine articles, different publications, and it helps to know where to look.
1: Yeah, but see, that's how the KGB does their work, too.
0: Sure.
1: We are going to continue in a moment with my two guests, the phone company allowing us, and we are going to continue to talk about spy satellites and what they see. Ronald Regeer is one guest, and Daryl Sims is my other guest. I think you will find this a very instructive night. And before it's over, we'll give away all kinds of Department of Defense secrets, and my guests will be in jail. Just kidding. Gee, I guess I'd be too, wouldn't I? So we'll try and sort of walk the line. From the high desert, this is Coast to Coast AM.
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1: Once again, here I am. What an interesting night. I went to contact my guests, and I have two of them. Ronald Regier, who is an expert on satellites, spy satellites, helped design a lot of them. And Daryl Sims, who was CIA, Central Intelligence Agency. You will hear how the program develops. We were ostensibly here to talk about spy satellites and what they see regarding what are called fast walkers, things traversing our atmosphere at incredible speeds. We know they exist. They have been seen. They have been documented. But have they been seen by spy satellites? Well, that was the fairly interesting question that we were going to explore at 11 o'clock. But strangely, both of my guests' phones were dead. D-E-A-D, dead. They had assumed Russia's room temperature. You think somebody doesn't want this program to happen tonight? We just made one additional phone change during the last break, and we're going to try it again here in a moment. Back to Ronald Regier and Daryl Sims. Gentlemen, are you here?
2: Yes, sir. We are here.
1: All right. Wonderful. Maybe we can get something done here. All right. Subject, spy satellites. Question, do they see UFOs, objects that traverse our atmosphere at tremendous rates of speed, or even objects that are in low Earth orbit? What do we see? Ronald, what can you tell us?
2: We've seen quite a few things, as a matter of fact. One of the first sightings I investigated was I was attempted to give correlation between the satellite data and the Iranian UFO event. And that was back in 1976.
1: Wait a minute. What Iranian UFO?
2: Okay. Back in 1976, around Tehran, they spotted a large UFO. And this UFO was... they scrambled Iranian F-4s, Iranian Air Force scrambled F-4s to close in on the object. It was sighted from the ground.
1: Right.
2: It was the pilots, when they got close enough, they were able to lock on with it with their AIM-9 missiles. Now, an AIM-9 is an infrared missile. And so that triggered me to think, well, if that AIM-9 can detect it, then that's a low-intensity target. We could probably see it with our spy satellite. So I did some calculations, and sure enough, with that type of a signal, we could detect that. So then I started trying to find out just precisely what we had at the time that could see it, and so several Freedom of Information Act requests later, I got what is called an Individual Target Event Database, or an itty-bitty, as we call it.
1: An itty-bitty?
2: An itty-bitty. And in the itty-bitty, there was, at the precise time of the Iranian UFO, there was a sighting in the itty-bitty, where we recorded the sighting.
1: Right.
2: So that was the first correlation I had of one of our spy satellites actually getting correlation on the ground of an event. I could compare the two. And so that was a definite hit. And later on, I got, remember the big Colorado UFO where they reported it as a forest fire and called the local sheriff and said, you got a forest fire over here between Durango and Pueblo, I believe it was.
1: Really?
2: And so the sheriff set out a helicopter because, you know, that's a remote area and they could destroy a lot of forest area before they could get anybody there. And while he was on the way there, got another phone call back, says, never mind, it's over here. Gave him another location. Then later on came back and says, never mind, there's nothing there, don't worry about it.
1: Mm-hmm.
2: Well, a short time after that, within I think it was 2 weeks, 3 weeks, I didn't know about the Colorado thing. I got a message from one of our analysts that said, gee, here's something you might be interested in. We had a moving forest fire in Colorado.
1: A moving forest
2: fire.
1: How fast was this forest fire moving?
2: The analyst didn't say. He just said it was at this time it was here and at this time it was here. So that was, then later on I found out about the UFO that correlated to that so-called forest fire. And I've got that one written up. It's in my book. It talks about that a little bit.
1: What is your book?
2: Oh, I've got a book called How to Build a $125 Million UFO Detector.
1: How to... Which, of course, refers to spy satellites, I presume.
2: That's correct.
1: It is such a terribly sensitive subject that I'm frankly surprised you can find ways to talk about it at all. I mean, even if your sources are legitimately gathered through FOIA requests, whatever other sources you might have, since you worked and designed these satellites, they would be really concerned with your coming on a program like this.
2: Well, I got called in one time by security. It was interesting. A UFO researcher back east sent me a fax.
1: Uh-huh.
2: And the fax showed an event that came in from deep space that our satellite had detected. And what he sent me was a page out of a classified report. I happen to know the report because I'd written the report. And so I took it to security, explaining to them that we had a leak somewhere in the system. If I could get this fax
1: right
2: of a secret page, then the secret page was getting out somewhere. So I talked with they assigned an investigator, and we talked for several hours, and I finally said, Carl, what are you doing? He says, well, I'm filling out your security violation.
1: Your security violation?
2: I said, excuse me, I come and tell you about a leak, and you're going to write me up for a security violation.
1: No good turn going unpunished.
2: That's right. And he said, well, you failed to safeguard this material. And I says, wait a minute. Now, I got it in a fax at about 10 o'clock in the evening. I took it to bed with me and literally slept on it and brought it to you first thing this morning. Now, I don't know of any government office that's open at 10 o'clock at night. So I safeguarded. I know it was not compromised. So anyway, I was somewhat disgusted, and I walked out of the interview. The next morning when I came into work, some of the guards says, Ron, what did you do? And I thought, uh-oh, they're really going to drop the axe on me today.
1: Right.
2: Well, it turns out Carl was terminated that previous day after I left.
1: He was terminated?
2: He was terminated. I went and talked to the head of security and asked, what's going on? And he says, nothing, go back to work. I don't know if they attempted to plug the leak. It was never talked about, and I've learned in this business, Daryl can probably confirm this, if you don't think you might not like the answer, don't ask the question.
3: I can tell you that for a tremendous certainty. When I was in the Central Intelligence Agency, I made the mistake of revealing some things about our security problems on a top-secret installation.
1: Yes.
3: The individual I related to looked at me. He was white as a sheet when I related to him. And then he looked at me and said, why in the world would you make that kind of a statement? And I said, well, the timbers on the lock of that particular building can be heard, and you can actually tell, you know, how to break into this thing just by listening to the timbers. He says, have you ever done that? And I said, no, I have not. He said, well, how would you know that? I said, well, you used to be a safecracker before you got in the company, didn't you? And he looked at me for a long time and very red face, and finally he admitted he was. But the next day, in a major meeting, the chief of station,
1: yes,
3: and the chief of security, this guy's boss, were standing there with about 30 other people, and the chief of security stood up and said, if anybody ever gets caught near this certain building, and he looks at me and says, tampering with those locks, or even if I think you're near that building, I promise you 40 years in prison and no one will ever know where you're at. I looked at the chief of station, who liked me very well and had sent a number of my items up to Langley, and noticed that he wasn't smiling at all. And I knew that guy was telling the truth. The last time I did my good turn.
1: Yeah, how can you guys work for people like this?
3: You don't. You quit. I did.
2: Yeah. It's sort of like being in a grade B movie, and you want to see how it turns out.
3: Excellent analogy. Excellent.
1: So you do. You finally get fed up. What about the people?
2: Well,
1: and this is really a more important question. I'm very glad that you guys were that way, and I can understand why you'd get fed up and quit. While I enjoyed my stay in the Air Force, I found the way they did things was not particularly to my liking, and I was more independent, so I left. I mean, it's kind of the same psychology, only you guys even had it worse. Now, what I want to ask you about is the guys who stay. The guys who can digest all this and stay. What does that mean we end up with in the CIA, in the spy satellite business? The people who can be integrate into the kind of system we're just talking about right now, what kind of quality of people end up being lifers?
2: Well, I can talk about the aerospace business a little bit. For one thing, we're right there on the cutting edge. And that's exciting and that's challenging and it's professionally, it's wonderful. I would venture that probably less than 1% of the engineers that I know of would give a hoot and a holler about UFOs or anything like that.
1: Yeah.
2: And so they really suffer from the old ostrich complex. You know, keep your head in the sand and do your work. And when your head's in the sand, you know where your hindquarters are.
1: Don't make any waves.
2: Yeah. But they're doing something that's exciting and challenging, and they really believe the whole story. And I do, too, for a lot of it. I think we do an outstanding job. And after all, it was the defense business that brought down the Soviet Union. We've kept this country free and safe for quite a few years. And that's not to say we're not without our faults, but there's some mighty good people doing some outstanding work there. And I'm not ashamed at all to say I'm proud to be a part of it. But there's also some shady characters, and those are the ones that we don't want to talk about too much, or expose them if we can.
1: Well, what is, Daryl, the CIA doing these days? Do you have any sense of what their main missions are? Are they as active as ever? Has the ending of the Cold War, put them out of business, or what's going on?
3: The CIA is not out of business, never will be out of business, as long as people are paranoid that are in government, and we'll fund it, and as long as we pay taxes to support that mentality.
1: Well, there's no shortage of paranoia.
3: And there's no shortage of money. my tax situation ought to prove that. As Ron and I were discussing that on the phone just before you came on, when you were talking about the taxes, I was audited twice this year.
1: Uh-huh.
3: And in both occasions, they said I owed $37,000. And after both audits, they looked at me, so just strange. She just couldn't figure out why I didn't owe a penny. But I had to spend about $3,500 to prove to them I didn't owe a thing.
1: Why do you think you were audited?
3: Well, two times in a row in the same situation with two different tax auditors. This is rather curious to me. My tax auditing problem started after I got out of the CIA. I did not leave on the best of terms with them. In fact, I brought a congressional investigation on the company before I left.
1: Oh.
3: Chairman Mendel Rivers of the House Armed Services Committee headed it.
1: Oh.
3: So I ended up exiled to Ascom, Korea for my efforts.
1: Well, that's not necessarily particularly unusual, is it? I mean, people who leave the agency in a less than stellar light.
3: It happens.
1: It happens.
3: It really happens. I've had an unusual amount of audits ever since then. So two this year was unusual, especially since I didn't owe them a penny and they admitted it.
1: Remarkable. Well, anyway, back to the business of what can and can't be seen. Daryl, do you have any way of confirming what Ron is saying about what we have seen with our satellites?
3: The best way I can confirm that independently and without any violation of, in any sense of the word, concerning my clearance status, which is now secret. It was top secret. It's been administratively reduced to secret now. The independent way to do that, and the collaboration that Ron and I have come into, is to take cases, the finest cases that I feel like I have, and try to establish those times, dates, and places with the exact findings that he has in his research, which is he's acquired quite legally. And some of these are showing up with some rather remarkable. Well, what we have in effect is the United States government's spy satellite proving a UFO was at an abduction location during the same time. This is phenomenal. Phenomenal.
1: Ron, I know this is a question that is going to be hard. Do you, you don't happen to have possession of any of these satellite photographs, do you?
2: No. What I do have is, in my book, I have 6 pages of fast walker reports, line after line after line of fast walker reports.
1: Right.
2: And I say that's, we'll use the definition that Jacques Vallée uses in his term, in his book Fast Walker, and use that for our working definition.
1: Okay.
2: And
1: now let me rephrase the question. Have you seen any of these satellite photographs?
2: Okay. I have not seen the satellite photographs, no, of detecting UFOs. Let me explain the differences between the two.
1: All right.
2: Satellite data that I have is from one that's in geosynchronous orbit.
1: Yes.
2: And it's a non-imaging satellite. We have visual sensors, infrared and ultraviolet, along with some that are in other
1: spectrums,
2: areas of the spectrum.
1: Yeah.
2: And we send out a digital signal. We do a little bit of processing on board, and then we send out a digital signal, and then match those data against what we call a time intensity profile. What that is let's assume for the moment that a match and a little flashbulb have the same amount of energy in them.
1: Okay.
2: A flashbulb goes out and it releases its energy very, very quickly.
1: Boom.
2: Whereas a match might have the same amount of energy, but it'll release it over a 30-second time span.
1: Correct.
2: So each target that we look at has a different time intensity profile. And so when we detect something, the computers will attempt to match that time intensity profile with one that's stored in the database and then give us a best fit or a best match.
1: In other words, like a submarine, you're trying to, submarines, I understand, can, from a sound signature, identify the specific name of an enemy submarine because that signature has been recorded previously. So you're doing the same kind of matching work.
2: Right. That's a good analogy.
1: Yeah.
2: So we can then categorize what the targets are that we're looking at. So we don't have a photograph. We have a digital signal. And then we can look at that digital signal and get a good idea of what's going on. So
1: whether it's a visual image or it's a signature, it really doesn't matter. You can you can track the speed, altitude, and
2: right.
1: all the rest of it of an object.
2: Right, just as if at nighttime you can hear a train go by listening to it without seeing it.
1: Makes sense. And how many of these kinds of detections of what you and I know as fast walkers? Do you think there have been? Do you have any sense of how many?
2: Well, I can give you a precise number here.
1: Oh, you can?
2: Well, it's up to the time of my database. I got my information from Freedom of Information Act in 1994, and the data goes from 1973 to 1992.
1: Oh, that's a good long span. All right, this is a good hook. So what I'm going to do is let you gentlemen relax, and when we come back, we will have that answer for everybody, all right?
2: Okay.
1: All right, good. I absolutely love doing that to people. It's a fault that you acquire the more and more you do radio. You learn to sort of keep people on the hook, as it were. Thank you, gentlemen. Stay right where you are. We'll be right back. Spy satellites. We have an expert. The CIA. We have an ex-employee. And then there's me. Black Ops, right? I wonder if this broadcast will make it to term. This is Coast to Coast AM.
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1: It is, and boy, what have we got for you this morning? Probably trouble. Ronald Regeer, who is an expert, designed spy satellites, knows about them, knows the pictures they can take and took. And we're going to ask about that in a moment. Daryl Sims, who's ex-CIA and is an investigator in a ufology investigator. And we'll sort of merge all of these for you as time goes on. This is my first opportunity, though, to talk to an expert on spy satellites, and I love it. Back now to my guests, Ronald Regeer and Daryl Sims. Gentlemen, welcome back. We were about to drop a number on them, and the question was, how many of these fast walkers, so-called, during those years that you specified, and you can tell us what they are again, did our satellites image?
2: Okay, and this is in my book. We have from 1973, which we just had one in 1973, and that's a mistake. We had three in 1973.
1: Three.
2: And then 1974, we had five. Then we started getting a little bit better at this. 77, we had a few more. The latest we have total count here between there and 1992. And 1992 is almost a full page of data. 316.
1: 316 unaccountable. Now, let's specify what we're talking about here. Are we talking about objects of the sort that I just described, very fast objects moving through the atmosphere unaccountably fast and definitely some sort of objects?
2: We're talking about things that they identify with the code FW, which I believe stands for Fast Walker.
1: Sounds like that to me. They actually use that that acronym, huh?
2: They use that acronym.
1: I've got a fax here from Ed Danes.
2: Oh, hi. Say hi. He called me at work one time. And as a matter of fact, the day I received that fax, I got a call at work from Ed Danes.
1: Really?
2: I really did.
1: Well, what he says here is, Art, Ron is the real thing. Valuable information for you and your listeners. Though he may have been out of the loop for a decade or more, even he can only imagine what technology can do today. Still, he is walking a fine line. I'm sure that you know what I mean. He certainly does. P.S. A talking point hint. Observe your guest's reaction. Suppose that I knew that a potential enemy country believed that UFOs were real. In that case, I could mimic the behavior of what that particular country recognized as a UFO and penetrate their airspace with impunity. This is not TV. I cannot observe your reaction with silence.
2: Well, let me quote from a publication called the Soviet Military Review.
1: Okay.
2: June 1989, in an article titled UFOs and Security.
1: Uh-huh.
2: And what they're doing is they're talking about our SDI. Remember Star Wars that Reagan had?
1: Oh, yes.
2: Quote, this missile defense is designed to control outer space and destroy near-Earth, air, and space targets.
1: Hey.
2: Any system can be effective only if it is managed by super-quick computer systems.
1: Right.
2: It is most important here to correctly identify targets. So, corresponding computer cells must know what signal characteristics of the object it is tracking to make it a potential target. Here's where it gets interesting. We believe that lack of information on the characteristics and influence of UFOs increase the threat of incorrect identification. Mass transition of UFOs along trajectories close to those of combat missiles could be regarded by computers as an attack.
1: Indeed.
2: Now think of that for a minute. The Soviet Union actually considered that UFOs could be misidentified by our Star Wars system as attacking Soviet missiles.
1: Wow.
2: And that happened plain close to it because in 1960, all the bombers at Travis were put on red alert, and they're actually rolling down the runways after their base radars detected targets flying from the North Pole.
1: Really?
2: When those targets disappeared from the screen, they were later on explained as radar reflections of the moon.
1: Uh-huh. I take it that we increased our DEFCON level. You wouldn't dispatch that kind of force without an increase in DEFCON level.
2: That's correct. That's the DEFCON 3 is launch of forces.
1: We got to DEFCON 3, you're saying?
2: Yes. On radar reflections off the moon.
1: Radar reflections off the moon.
2: That's one of the things that led me to believe that we can't identify these things. You know, there's a number of little snippets of things like this that make it unconscionable that people would be able to categorize. Let's go back in history for a minute, if I may, Art.
1: You may.
2: The first study to investigate phenomenology from space was led out by President Truman, the RAND Corporation. His Secretary of the Navy was Dan Kimball.
1: Uh-huh.
2: Dan Kimball spotted a UFO. Dan Kimball left the White House in 1952 when Eisenhower was elected. Dan Kimball went to Aerojet and was the president of Aerojet. Aerojet was founded by Theodore von Karman, who was also the founder of Jet Propulsion Labs.
1: Uh-huh.
2: Aerojet's one of the prime makers of deep space sensors. I don't know if there's any tie in there, but as we said earlier, there's coincidences and then there's real strong coincidences.
1: Yeah, that's right. It's all very incestuous. Listen, we have just gone through, and are going through now, a tremendous controversy about the region of Cydonia on Mars. And there is a camera that Dr. Malin, of Dr. Malin's design on the spacecraft. And there have been great arguments about the quality of photographs that we are getting back. Now, this satellite is in low Mars orbit, just roughly, as a matter of fact, the same altitude as our low orbiters here on Earth. Have you seen the photographs that have been coming back? And if so, are you satisfied that they represent, how can I put this, state-of-the-art technology in this field?
2: For an etch-a-sketch.
1: For an etch-a-sketch?
2: You're here.
1: You agree with that, Daryl?
2: Absolutely. No, they don't near represent them. For one thing, let's remember some of the basic rules of observing from space.
1: Okay.
2: You have to go through the atmosphere. Mars does not have that dense an atmosphere.
1: You're so correct. And see, I said this at the time. I monitor the NOAA stuff. It provides crystal clear pictures of what we get. I mean, really crystal clear. You can look at the strips. I put one of them up on my website when the first Mars pictures came back, the first so-called pictures of the face from the new spacecraft. And they had this long, dark, indecipherable strip. Which, had, in fact, if you dug deep enough, did have some information in it, but it was pathetic.
2: Yeah.
1: Totally pathetic. And I screeched and yelled about it that night, and I said, look, I know our technology is better than this. The transmission from Mars, I grant you, it's a longer distance, but it's all coming back with error-correcting telemetry. So the pictures ought to be mwah.
2: You're correct, 100%.
1: I am.
2: 100% correct.
1: Huh.
2: There's no reason we can't get better imaging from Mars than we get from right here on Earth.
1: Because of the lack of atmosphere.
2: That's correct.
1: Well, darn.
2: So either they deliberately set out not to get as good as imaging as they could.
1: Yes.
2: Or they're messing with the signal.
1: Hmm.
3: Maybe they're getting some good pictures, and maybe the bad ones, like the photo company does sometimes, they send to us.
1: You both are very suspicious, aren't you?
3: It's been done before.
2: Yeah, it's it's something that just really irritates me that they have the technology. We have the technology to do so much better than what we're seeing. And I haven't seen any actual images. All I've seen is what's on the web. But I know that from what's on the web from other imaging systems from the 60s.
1: I know. I mean, here we are. We were using Viticon tubes back then. Now we have incredibly sensitive high-resolution CCDs up there, supposedly. And we're getting garbage compared to what we ought to have, or what I think we ought to have with today's technology.
2: Well, they can also use, we're not even limited by CCDs. We can use film also. If you recall, the early satellites, the early Kehoe 1 through 4, I think it was called Corona series, they dropped a film canister over Hawaii.
1: That's right.
2: And the Air Force played tag with the Soviets trying to snag these things out of the sky. And it was
1: a race to see who got it first, huh?
2: Right. Then we had submarines and surf. It was great. Anyway, but to stop that, what we did was we got some ultra-high-res cameras, and then we scanned those. Remember the old fax machine where you had the drum that would spin?
1: Of course.
2: Okay, imagine, if you would, a laser and a high-image photograph, and then the laser would be able to detect gray tones and then digitize that signal, and then you could get that digital signal back and reconstruct that back on Earth. That's what we're doing now. We get ultra-high resolution that way.
1: All right, let me read this to you. Art, my own understanding, the optical photography which your guest is describing is old hat. Current technology involves a radar mapping method which can resolve the head of a pin in most weather conditions. If he is brave, perhaps he will discuss this subject, or perhaps these advancements came after his time. What can you tell us about that radar mapping? Of course, they're going to be doing that, I believe, on Mars as well.
2: Right. Radar mapping, the problem we have with radar mapping is it's sociologically incorrect. It takes a tremendous amount of energy. All the other sensors we're talking about are passive sensors. What they do is they detect reflections or emissions.
1: You are quite correct. A radar requires an emission and a return and a lot of power.
2: Right. And so we would have something like an orbiting Chernobyl, and not too many people like those. You can remember the static NASA got just with the Cassini probe.
3: Cassini probe.
1: Yeah, but these were what were made public. Now, I don't doubt for a second that there are all kinds of nuclear things in orbit or place somewhere up there that we don't know about. Of course, they would say there's a treaty and we don't do that kind of thing, but I'm not sure I believe it.
2: Yeah, I sincerely doubt we have too many of them. I don't know of any that we have made public. And if I knew of any that I'd just say it was classified and I couldn't respond, I don't know of any.
1: So you really don't?
2: I really don't. The only one radar one I know of is La Crosse. And that's a fairly new satellite. The Kehoe series, the new Kehoe 12s, they use side-looking radar as well. But they're awfully tight. They're maneuverable. They run out of fuel easy. They've only got about a 700-800 day life. They're fantastic with what they do. No question about it.
1: All right. Now, where is it that you two come together? In other words, here we have a man familiar with satellites, designed them, and we've got Daryl Sims, who was ex-CIA and investigates implants, that sort of thing. Where does the twain meet here?
2: Well, let me start, and then I'll toss it over to Daryl.
1: Okay.
2: I believe that we first got into the UFO detection business because of two reasons. Military sabotage and abductions.
1: Oh, my.
2: If you remember back in the early days, and maybe still going on, and I'm not privy to all of that, and maybe Daryl is, used to be a lot of UFO activity associated with sabotage. And we had the Juno missile failure. We had B-29s that were routed around. We had all our early space probes crashed. We had green fireballs. had nuclear warheads retargeted the Maelstrom two times.
1: I've heard that, yes.
2: We had an Atlas F ICBM launched in 1964 that was shot down by a UFO.
1: Wait a minute.
2: Yep.
1: Don't just zip by that one.
2: Oh, okay.
1: I hadn't heard of that. We had an ICBM shot down by a UFO. You want to run that one by me?
2: Sure.
1: Some detail?
2: Dr. Robert Jacobs, I believe his name is, was running a camera system on a mountain in Big Sur, tracking the polar launches of Atlas missiles out of Vandenberg Air Force Base.
1: Okay.
2: It's the same camera, by the way, that tracks all the shuttle landings at Edwards Air Force Base.
1: Ah.
2: So it's the same system. In December, I'm not remembering the exact date, but December 1964, he was filming Atlas F launch. During the course of the filming, and he just sets the camera, the camera's on automatic, he's not watching the film all the time, but
1: sure.
2: The Atlas blew up. Now, this was in the 60s, and if you recall, it was not a bit uncommon for our missiles to blow up in the 60s. It was almost a given for a while there, with the early ones always falling over. But anyway, he was called into Major Mansman's, Florence Mansman's office, and shown a film the film had taken. And on this film, he saw disc-shaped objects, flashing lights, light beams directed at the Atlas, encircling the Atlas missile. The second or third time they circled the Atlas and fired the light beams at it, the Atlas disintegrated and exploded.
1: Ooh.
2: When he was asked what happened, he said, "I think those are UFOs." And Mansman said, "No, we had a malfunction."
1: How clear was the footage?
2: Well, the distance from Big Sur to Vandenberg is substantially less than Big Sur to Edwards Air Force Base. And you've seen the pictures of Big Sur to Edwards with the shuttle landing. And you can get an idea how clear those pictures are. Cut the distance by about a third. Excellent resolution.
1: Now, at the termination of Project Blue Book, the Air Force said that not all of the things they investigated could be explained, but they ended it by suggesting that whatever UFOs are, they are not a threat to national security. Now, initiating, shutting ICBMs down, in the case of Russia, initiating launch sequences, shooting down rockets in mid-flight, this strikes me as possibly in the realm of national security.
3: It is.
2: Darrell, you want to handle that one?
3: Absolutely. In 1952, a case of UFOs over the Capitol, a case that's in my book that I'm currently writing, I found the pilots that actually were involved in, sent up by the United States.
1: Now, when you say the Capitol, Darrell, you mean as in Washington, D.C.?
3: In 1952, yes, the UFOs were spotted over the Capitol, and a series of these UFOs. We had several pilots go up in Lockheed F-94B Starfire and to intercept six unidentified UFO objects. They were tracked on radar. They were also seen by commercial pilots, as well as, of course, the pilots themselves. And I've recently found the pilots, and they've told their story. Long story short about that is simply this. After the two pilots did their job, then they landed at Langley Air Force Base before it was the CIA headquarters, and I had their flight logs to verify the story. They were both taken and placed in two different rooms. Then they were questioned and asked the question, "What did you see?" And then they relayed the story. And then after that story was relayed, the interrogators looked at them and said, "No, you didn't.
1: You didn't see what you just...
3: You didn't see anything like that. And you won't see anything like that. And if you do, punitive action will be taken against you." And so on and so on. Well, long story short, these fellows gave up their commission in the Air Force.
1: Don't
3: one of them became a commercial airline pilot. He just finished up his career,
1: Darryl,
3: and now has come forward.
1: Darryl, good. I don't want to make it that short. I can handle a longer story. UFOs over our capital, and he's now told his story, and I want to hear it. I'm Art Bell. This is Coast to Coast AM.
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0: That's conventional science or unconventional science or secret science. This day, my guests are Ronald Regier, who designed and actually worked with spy satellites, and Daryl Sims, who's ex-CIA and has been a UFO investigator for many years now. So, in search of the truth, I think, requires many paths, and this is yet one more. We'll get back to them in a moment. All right, back now to my guests. And Daryl, you were right in the middle of explaining about these objects that appeared over our Capitol in 1952, I believe, and we sent up a couple of fighters, you said, and the pilots were then debriefed and told they didn't see a damn thing. But one of them now is out of the service, is a commercial pilot, and you said has told his story. What is his story?
1: Basically, the gentleman, he flew the, and this is on July 26, 1952, and his individual flight record records that in him landing at Langley Air Base at the time.
0: Mm-hmm.
1: And he basically relates that during this event where the UFOs were over the Capitol building, they came back, they landed, and were placed in two different rooms, debriefed, and asked the question, what basically did you see?
0: Right.
1: And they told them, then they got more specific, and finally they said, you know, as we approached, and they sped away and so on and all these unbelievable.
0: Well, what did he describe he saw?
1: What he described was that the objects were doing remarkable and incredible maneuvers that we were not able to do or match with our aircraft. And from a fighter pilot's point of view, this is what he was relaying to them. And, of course, this was not within the paradigm of the individuals there. But it wasn't like they couldn't see this on radar. I mean, this stuff is actually on film. You can see old film of this sort of thing. I saw it when I was a kid.
0: I believe they actually had pictures of the objects.
1: Yes, they did.
0: Published in the Washington Post or one of the big papers.
1: That is correct.
0: Yeah.
1: And the amazing thing about it, of course, is after they finally questioned them at length and they gave their entire stories, they looked at them and said, no, you didn't. You didn't see anything like that. It didn't happen. This event did not occur. And then they threatened them. And this gentleman, I have him on tape in a public meeting. I had asked him to come forward. He would, and he did. He came forward and gave a public statement, and in the public statement said, they threatened me. He said, I can't figure out why in the world somebody would send me up to do this sort of thing, to face something we don't know what it is, and then come back and then threaten me because I did what they told me to do. He said, so I gave up my commission and became an airline pilot, and he just retired, and that's the reason he's coming forward, because now he basically has nothing to lose.
0: Mm-hmm. Gentlemen, I'm going to ask a very sensitive question here. Regarding these fast walkers that you talked about a while ago, Ronald, the 300 and some odd that have been recorded during that period of time you mentioned,
1: mm-hmm.
0: Obviously, maybe I shouldn't say obviously, but to the best of my knowledge, during those years, we had no such craft, and probably don't today, that would do those kinds of maneuvers and speeds through our atmosphere. Is that fair to say?
2: Yes, the closest we've got to it is the SR-71, and it doesn't come close to some of the reported phenomena.
0: Mm. So that if these are craft, these are craft from elsewhere.
2: That's correct.
0: Fair assumption, right? You both agree?
1: Absolutely.
0: Okay.
2: Yes.
0: I have had reports, in fact, I have seen video of what appears to be us shooting at them. Are we doing that?
2: I have no knowledge of that, although I wouldn't be surprised.
1: Well, I can't prove that. However, I have some documents that Dr. Lear and I received while we were down in Brazil that are secret documents from the Brazilian government.
0: Mm-hmm.
1: It goes into, it's in Portuguese, and I have an English translation of it. And soon I'll put these up on our website. But basically what we have here is Daniel Golden's signature. In case people don't know who that is, that's the administrator of NASA.
0: Indeed.
1: And Warren Christopher, of the United States.

0: States, and what they're doing is going into these are documents I've not been able to show Ron yet, but I will, and I assure you, based on his experience, he will see far better than what I have seen here, which shows to me that their primary interest in these documents is controlling airspace in reference to UFOs.
1: Mm-hmm.
0: And I find that rather interesting, especially after these agreements were signed after the so-called Varginha incident.
1: Well,
0: and in that particular case, one investigator down there in Brazil, Claudio Covo, and myself have come to an opinion that the possibility exists, based on other testimony, that that UFO might in fact have been shot. It had a huge hole in the side of it. It was flying around for apparently several hours before it actually landed, and that, hence, in my opinion, possibly let off a number of the occupants in different locations, and that's the reason they were found in different locations.
1: Now, I know that a number of people that I know went down there and investigated this and talked to witnesses who saw the craft, who saw the beings, and there's quite a bit of eyewitness testimony with regard to this incident in Brazil.
0: Yes, absolutely.
1: One of them, Stanton Friedman.
0: Yes, of course.
1: And so you believe that we shot a hole through this damn thing, it flew for as long as it could, and then landed or crash-landed.
0: I find it amusing that NORAD was the one that called the information into to the Brazilian Air Force. How did NORAD know that? How did they know it was coming down in their sector, and how did they know it was coming down to begin with?
1: How
0: did they know any of this?
1: I don't have the slightest idea, but since you have brought up the subject of NORAD, let me ask you about a rumor that has been flying around all over the place, and it may be absolutely false, and it's a good opportunity to knock it down. Maybe you know something about it, but I am told that quite a large number of employees and their families quickly left NORAD, packed up their stuff, and left the country. Have you heard anything about that? Have either one of you heard anything about that?
2: I haven't.
0: I have not.
1: Okay, both of you say no then.
2: That's correct.
0: Okay. I have no knowledge of that.
1: Uh-huh. All right. NORAD, of course, would be responsible for collating the data that these satellites retrieve, wouldn't it?
2: That's correct. Interestingly enough, we have a treaty with Canada, and NORAD is jointly run by the United States and Canada. As such, that makes them exempt from all Freedom of Information Act requests.
1: Oh, really?
0: Absolutely.
2: Tidy little arrangement.
1: Well, I've always felt that even though you can occasionally get a little jewel in a Freedom of Information request because somebody makes a mistake, generally speaking, if they don't want you to know something, an FOIA is not going to get it for you.
2: That's generally true. One of the good researchers, if I can just relay a little vignette along that line.
1: Sure.
2: Lee Graham, I don't know if you've heard of him or not, but he's probably written more Freedom of Information Act requests individually than any other 10 people you want to name.
1: Uh-huh.
2: And he received, his wife signed for, while he was at work, a response to a Freedom of Information Act request. Turned out that someone was on duty in the FOIA office and wasn't aware of the rules and regulations, and because of the wording of the request, supplied Lee with a classified document.
1: Mm-hmm.
2: His wife signed for it. It was double-wrapped. He got home, and he's no longer employed.
1: No longer employed.
2: No longer employed because someone made a mistake and sent him a classified document.
1: Well, I can tell you this. I was in the Air Force, and I spent 4 years in the Air Force, and part of that was overseas on the island of Okinawa during the Vietnam War, before I got to go down myself. And every day, we would fly missions out of Kadena Air Force Base with B-52s, KC-135s and B-52s. And They roundly denied that any of these missions were taking place. I mean, absolute flat denials. Every day, the local Okinawan television station, Channel 12, Ryukyu Hoso, would go up to the gate. You know, they could get as close as the gate. Mm-hmm. And they would take these photographs of B-52s directly coming over them. You could the camera was shaking, you know, as the B-52 would rise up, and then they just track it. And then they would go to the base spokesman, and they would point out this video, and the base spokesman would stand there with a straight face and say, "No B-52s fly from this base." Just a little hint of, and this went on for a couple of years.
0: Yeah. Did he ever get a job in the presidency or anything?
2: Well, it's interesting, you know, the Washington, D.C. overflight that Darrell was talking about?
1: Yes.
2: The following Monday, General Stanford called a press release. It was the biggest press release since the end of World War II, and attempted to explain to the press that what they had seen, our best interceptors had spent hours trying to intercept, had been tracked by our best radars at the time. Tried to explain that these were either a temperature inversion, a meteor, or the planet Mars and Jupiter.
0: That's the reason they threatened these people and they quit their career because of ionized air.
2: Yeah, right.
0: Some bad air out there, all right, but it wasn't that.
1: Now, the both of you left your intelligence work, respectively, and I spent a little bit of time earlier in the program asking you about then the kind of individual that becomes a lifer. In other words, the one who does not make waves, integrates into the system, and doesn't want to know anything he shouldn't know, doesn't want to tell anything he shouldn't tell, and becomes the perfect little soldier. And over a period of time, isn't that generally what we end up with? And so should we be surprised that we have this kind of information wall? In other words, these are people who don't make waves. They're not going to come forward. They're not going to say anything. They're probably, for the most part, going to go to their graves with their information.
0: This is generally true. However, I've located some people over the years. One of them is a lieutenant commander in my little list of military-type people mm-hmm. who are coming forward. He is a lieutenant commander, he claims, and is willing to come forward. He was a member of Project Blue Book, and I said, "Would you come forward on camera with this?" And he said, "Absolutely." And I said, "Well, basically, what information do you have that was of any interest to anyone?" And he said, "Well, basically, we lied about everything." He said, "I don't know about abductions and all that sort of thing."
1: You mean Blue Book?
0: Absolutely.
1: In other words, it was an intentional opportunity to run around to wherever there might be an incident and explain it away or dispense with evidence or whatever.
0: That was his assertion.
1: You believe him?
0: I think so based on the other things I've found. One other thing I found in this rather interesting situation, 1952, I found this individual here in Houston, rather shocked by this, but this individual actually was part of a roving anti-aircraft gunnery unit that was on the ground during the time the UFOs came over twice in Washington, D.C. They had anti-aircraft gunnery units. Now, why in the world would they have roving anti-aircraft gunnery units on the nights the UFOs were over the Capitol? And, I mean, what would the purpose of a anti-aircraft gunnery unit be?
1: Well, they only have one that I know of. I mean, they're supposed to shoot stuff down.
0: Well, this would indicate to me that they had the idea that there was a threat there.
1: Mm-hmm. Again, I was in the military, and the mentality worries me a little bit. And now I'm coming back to the fact that we do appear to be shooting at these things. Now, check me if I'm wrong here, but just casual thinking has brought to me the following. And that is that if they are here, they are here from light years or dimensions or whatever we want to imagine away, meaning they have technology we cannot even begin to imagine. Now, shooting at these people would seem to me to be a poorly constructed idea, generally one that you would expect from the military, but poorly constructed. And if in fact they are real, it's liable to end up with something terrible happening to us.
0: Could we reverse that? In UFO Danger Zone, an excellent book by Bob Pratt, we find for nearly 30 years UFOs doing the same things to human beings in the Amazon region.
1: You mean abductions?
0: Not just that, but shooting little laser lights at them and at these people, some of them, many of them injured, many, and some of them even died as a result. It doesn't make any sense to me if these beings or craft or whatever are from wherever out there and they're supposed to be highly intelligent and everything else, why they would be doing this sort of thing to people. And much of the torture part of this sort of scenario, usually comes in areas where people are least able to do anything about it. I mean, one gentleman, in a case I'm investigating in Brazil, had his eyes surgically removed after his abduction.
1: What?
0: And now this is the type of mentality that some of these other people that think these beings are here to save the planet and fix the ozone hole and a few other things,
1: yeah,
0: which they haven't done since they've been here. I fail to understand why. And you might say, well, that was only one instance and it was just a lab rat. They just took his eyes. But why for 30 years they've done this sort of thing to people? And as I said, UFO Danger Zone is the name of the book. Bob Pratt's when he wrote it with a foreword by Jacques Vallée.
1: Oh, wouldn't say that. I would say removing a person's eyes is really serious as far as I'm concerned.
0: Especially if it were the person's eyes who felt like they were here to save the planet. You might think differently about that after that.
1: Well, it may be that there are different groups that are here, and many people say that, and some may be friendly and some may not be so friendly. But shooting at them just seems like a poorly constructed idea, unless they're really doing something to our national security that is really frightening. And even then, shooting at something with that much technology, I mean, you should think a lot before you do it.
2: Have you ever heard?
0: Interestingly enough, some of these UFOs seem to have shot at each other, which indicates that some of them don't even agree with each other. Or there may be, as you say, different groups.
2: Have either of you gentlemen ever heard of the Planetary Defense Workshop?
1: I have not.
0: No.
1: What is that?
2: That was a group that was met in 1995 and again in 1997. To work out areas to defend this planet, and the stated reason was asteroids and meteors.
1: Uh-huh.
2: But they had some real heavy hitters on there, people from U.S. Air Force.
1: All right, we'll pick up on this in a second. We're at the bottom of the hour, and I would like to open the lines, and we've got two very good experts here, and so I'd like to get to questions, okay?
0: Sure.
1: Coming up.
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1: Good morning. Unusual opportunity for you. We're about to open the lines here. We have two experts, Ronald Regeer, who designed spy satellites, and Daryl Sims, who was CIA. If you have questions, we're about to get the lines open. All right, back now to my guests, Ronald Regeer and Daryl Sims. Gentlemen, welcome back. We were talking about a planetary defense, and, you know, Ronald Reagan, I don't know how many times, made reference to the possibility that we might, as a planet, need to defend ourselves. And he made that reference, I suppose, in trying to justify Star Wars. I don't know. Either that or he knew something that we're still trying to find out ourselves. What do you think?
2: From what I heard, he made the statement five times.
1: Yep.
2: And Premier Gorbachev also made an almost identical statement once that I'm aware of.
1: Right.
2: And during the break, I highlighted some on the Planetary Defense Workshop participants. There's, 7, 8 pages, 15 people per page. Chief of the Kinetic Impact Branch at Phillips Laboratories at Kirtland Air Force Base, the Director of Advanced Projects at Edwards Air Force Base, Chief Scientist, Planetary Institute at Tucson, the Andrev Astronomical Observatory from the Czech Academy of Science in the Czech Republic, Russian Federal Nuclear Center, Novgorod Region, Russia, Chief Scientist, the Pentagon, the Head of International Security Consulting, Russian Federal Nuclear Center at Chelyabinsk region, Russia, the National Astronomical Observatory at Mitaka, Tokyo, Japan, the Planetary Defense Mission Planner from Vandenberg Air Force Base, Lawrence Livermore Labs, Ames Research Center, NASA, Department of Energy, goes on and on and on. Lunar Planetary Labs, Russian Federal Nuclear Center, I named those before.
1: Why are the two of you, I'm curious, why are the two of you deciding to come forward now after all this time?
2: Daryl, you want to handle that one first? Or you want me to go?
3: Okay. I was asked that question by a movie producer just recently.
1: Mm-hmm. I can imagine.
3: Wants to there's an offer to make a movie based on some of the things I'm relating here in my life, and basically what it amounts to is he said, why are you coming forward with this kind of information? Why are you putting this finally in a book after 34 years of investigations? Why are you coming forward with this physical evidence? And he said, and I understand that there's a lot better evidence that you have even than implants, as great as that stuff is. Why? And I said, well, I didn't think until this year that I could really make a case. I said, I think we can now.
1: I know that you work closely with Dr. Roger Lear, and we've had him on the air, and you told me something the other day, something that Dr. Lear is into that is new. What's he doing?
3: Dr. Lear, we have done something rather remarkable. We just signed an agreement to do up to 7 TV programs, and we have creative control, editorial control over the material.
1: How unusual.
3: It's never been done before, and we are absolutely delighted with that, and it's a done deal. So that's the latest. There are several other things that Roger and I will be doing. In fact, I'll be leaving tomorrow afternoon in reference to that, and we'll be doing some filming further with other individuals, and this will also come out as one of the programs, but I assure you it will stun your listeners.
1: Daryl, you're familiar with Whitley Strieber, right?
3: Yes, of course. I know Whitley very well.
1: He was my guest last week on Dreamland, and Whitley has told a story about an implant in his ear for years now, and a surgeon went to take that implant out, applied the scalp, opened up his ear, applied the scalpel, and the damn thing moved. And he thought, And so he went after it again. And once again, the implant actually moved away from the scalpel. Now, I've heard Whitley tell that story, but we had the surgeon on, the doctor who did the surgery, and that's exactly the way he told it this last Sunday. Have you heard of things like that, Daryl?
3: I have two cases where this is alleged to occur, and both of them are under the skin, where the so-called object moves visibly underneath the skin, where you can actually see it. I have no idea as to whether that is related to anything that Whitley may have experienced. This would it bothers me as to this not Whitley's story, but the story that's relayed here. These two, as to whether this could be an implant or some kind of microtechnology and or whatever, because it would require some movement under the skin, would require sensation and obviously pain and other things, and tissue damage and so on, if that were the case, if you could see this moving. And I've just had a case sent to me on video with this, and I'm reviewing it now. But there's a lot more testing will be done before we will come to any kind of conclusion about it. There's a possibility it could be something as simple as a muscle reaction, an inversion of muscle as a result of spasm or this sort of thing. I mean, it could be something like that.
1: Well, it wasn't in this case.
3: Oh, I'm sure, like I say, what we're referring to here is different than what Whitley's relaying.
1: A remarkable testimony this last week. I have the tape. In fact, I had to play it up here on Coast one of these nights. I will. First-time caller line, you are on the air with the entire group here, Ronald Regeer, Daryl Sims, and Art Bell. Hi.
4: Hello, Art.
1: Hi there. Where?
4: Daryl. This is Andrew in Oklahoma City, WKY.
1: Hi, Andrew.
4: I'm a retired Air Force Master Sergeant with a top-secret SSIR clearance and have always wondered, considering that reconnaissance satellites can even discern license plate numbers, is it possible that there is potential satellite evidence of O.J. Simpson or his vehicle being present at the scene of the crime?
1: In other words, could they, good question, could they have seen it? I guess that would be for you, Ron.
5: Yeah. Yes and no. Yes, we could have if we were looking. That would have required using an elliptical orbit satellite, and those have to be either directed over a certain area beforehand, and that takes a lot of resources. If it had been over the area and they'd been scanning, they could have seen it. Let me give you an example. Remember when Terry Waite was held captive by...
1: Oh, yes.
5: It was several years ago. We were able, using our surveillance satellites, to follow Terry Waite from hostage location to location.
1: Wow. So we probably have capability that we can't even right now hint at, or even if you did know, you couldn't hint at, I presume.
5: Yeah, as the saying goes, I'll tell you, but I'd have to kill you.
3: Uh-huh. Well, tell him something else. There's something you can tell, Ron, that would be very useful at this point and answer this gentleman's question and also open some things up here for Art and his listeners. And that is, you could see Terry Waite not just because of sight, but you could also see him because of his heat signature. And there are things that like that, and a good example of this is the mere fact that you can tell information concerning is a good example. The cattle disease, it occurred in England. There's a different heat signature whenever those cattle are sick, and you can
1: mad
3: tell that
1: cow
3: anywhere
1: disease?
3: In the world.
1: You're talking about right. Mad cow disease, right?
5: Yeah, you were paying attention while I talked, weren't you?
1: Oh, my. All right, we'll come back to that in a moment. Wildcard line, you're on the air. Hello?
6: Hello?
1: Hello there.
6: Oh, hi. How are you?
1: We're all fine.
6: Oh, good. Well, it's very nice to be speaking with all of you. Very interesting program, and you always have interesting and very astute guests on. So,
1: thank you.
6: Yes. Well, actually, I had a question going back to when one of the gentlemen specified that he knew about other spacecraft shooting at each other.
1: Yes.
6: So that possibly would infer that there were maybe more than one type of species being on the planet.
1: Mm-hmm.
6: Right?
1: Yes.
6: That we're possibly visiting.
1: Correct.
6: Well, I had called you before about little wrinkly men.
1: About what?
6: About the little wrinkly guy.
1: I'm sorry, I'm not recalling it offhand.
6: Okay, well, anyway. I was talking about being visited, you know, when people visit you and when you see creatures come in, stuff.
1: Yes.
6: All right. Well, one time something was pointed out to me, and it was the moon. And I was wondering, since we just sent another moon shot up there after all these years, right? And they went on the dark side of the moon,
1: mm-hmm.
6: and they were visiting some, I don't know, structure on the other side of the moon. Would it be possible that they were trying to, I don't know, get rid of it or something? Just like they're not sending the pictures on Mars?
1: All right. I don't know how we'd address that, because I don't even know that I can confirm there's anything on the other side of the moon, but it does bring to mind a very good question for either one or both of you. We sent men to the moon long, long ago. We have not sent men to another planetary or satellite a body since. Why?
5: I'll start. For one reason, it's very, very expensive considering what we can do with remote instrumentation. It's just horribly expensive. But I think there's probably another reason, and that is that our astronauts, if you believe Edgar Mitchell, for example, said, we know they're there. He knows there's aliens there. The government knows there are aliens there.
1: Buzz Aldrin has said that?
5: Edgar Mitchell.
1: Edgar Mitchell has also said that.
5: Yeah, okay.
1: As a matter of fact, I had news from a reporter in Hawaii who's a friend of mine that Buzz Aldrin did a talk. And at the end of the talk, very much at the very end, he uncovered a palette with a picture of a typical gray. And he pointed at it, and without a smile on his face, he said, these guys really exist. And there was just this sudden silence in the room. He didn't laugh. There was a little nervous chuckling out in the audience, and it was over. But he said that.
3: Well, it's interesting that NASA specialist, NASA's primary investigator, Farouk Elbaz, make statements commonly concerning the huge, large spires that have been spotted on the moon by our people, and some of them is 5 and 6 times the height of the Empire State Building.
1: Yep. Richard Hoagland has talked about this. People say he's crazy as a loon. You know, glass or crystal spires rising off the face of the moon. As a matter of fact, he made a rather compelling story that one of our spacecraft, which terminated, boom, like that, ran into one of these things.
3: Well, it seems rather interesting to me that a NASA, a current employee and one of the highest-ranking people in his entire field, would make public statements like this. And his statement was that we probably are looking at the possibility of alien artifacts as we described them. He said, and maybe we're not understanding what we're seeing. He said, but these are not made from the materials that's made from the moon.
1: All right. West of the Rockies, you are on the air with Ronald Regeer, Daryl Sims, and Art Bell. Hi.
7: Good morning, gentlemen.
1: Good morning.
7: Art, this is Tim in Mesa, Arizona. I'm an ASU student. And two quick comments, and then I'll get off. If I saw your images on the computer of the rocket and then the swerving UFO, and I believe that if these men are shooting at these beings...
1: What images are you referring to, sir?
7: Well, I went to your website, and I saw a rocket shooting into the stratosphere and something swerving away from it.
1: What image is that, do you know?
7: I'm not exactly
5: the
7: sure.
5: The possibly STS-51 image?
1: Well, it could be STS-48 or...
7: Well, it was like a space image, and it was kind of in green. And it really struck me as funny, because if they're doing that, then they're inadvertently risking the lives of a lot of otherwise innocent people.
1: Like us.
7: Like us.
1: Yeah.
7: And then another quick comment is, I worked at Intel last year, and it's really scary, because after the Arizona incidents, sightings, which I observed myself, inside the bathroom stalls and various parts of the Intel facility in the fabs, there were posted and definite markers, or actually signs that said procedures of how to deal with the UFO encounter or
1: really?
7: Sighting.
5: Can you get copies of that?
7: Excuse me?
5: Do you have copies of that?
7: I actually could do that. I still have...
5: Would you be willing to send all three of us a copy?
7: Well, I've got Art Bell's website.
5: That'd be great.
7: To a computer.
1: All right.
7: I'm not working there now, but I am under contract, so I could be returning or I could visit my former boss, but it was very interesting to see that. And
1: all right, if you would please send us copies, would you?
7: Okay, and just one more thing. When the sightings were seen in Arizona, I saw it myself, and the stars in the background actually disappeared because this object was moving, and it was not.
1: All right. Well, let's talk a little bit about that. Gentlemen, the Arizona sightings, the Phoenix sightings, there are many, many, many witnesses, and there's quite a bit of video as well. And a lot of the witnesses said that they discerned an absolute solid object. What's your take, the both of you, on what was... what occurred in Phoenix, and surely Phoenix is a giant area. It was a giant whatever it was, and that would have been seen by satellite as well. And I understand there was a coincident alert at NORAD.
5: That's correct. They went to DEFCON 2.
1: I beg your pardon?
5: Yeah.
1: This is, who is this saying?
5: This is Ron.
1: Ron?
5: Mm-hmm.
1: We went to DEFCON 2?
5: That's what I've heard. It was the newspapers. I'll send you the newspaper article on that, Art. It was also reported in the local newspaper.
1: An actual, and they
5: didn't say DEFCON 2. It says they went on alert.
1: Went on alert.
5: Yeah.
1: And where does your information with regard to DEFCON 2 come from?
5: That comes from a person who would prefer to remain anonymous.
1: Okay.
5: A friend of mine.
1: Well, I had heard that. That Cheyenne Mountain went into a lockdown condition.
5: Yes.
1: That is correct.
5: Yes.
1: Mm-hmm.
5: Interesting on Cheyenne Mountain.
1: Why would you think Cheyenne Mountain would go into a lockdown condition for flares?
5: GNSS is afraid it's going to melt through a mile of granite. I have no idea. Those are very hot flares. Thermite flares or something.
1: Yes. Uh-huh. Which one of you are Ron, I think you've got a book, don't you?
5: Yes, sir.
1: What is the title of your book?
5: How to Build a $125 Million UFO Detector.
1: And where is it available?
5: You can get that from, just send me a check or order it from me and just address it to 8855 Atlanta, Suite 114. Huntington Beach, California, 92646. Again, that's Ron Regier, 8855 Atlanta, Box 114, Huntington Beach, 92646.
1: 92646. Got it. Daryl, how about you? Do you have a book?
8: Well, I've got a whole group of things from... our implant studies, as well as my book is not going to come out for a year, but I have some resource material and other things, and it's all on voicemail for those that are interested.
1: All right. You have a number.
8: The voicemail number is 281-587-5455. It also has a number on there for people to contact me in reference to their events and a host of other things for them as well. 281-587-5455.
1: All right. Well, I wanted to get that in. Would you both like to do one more hour and take calls?
8: Oh, absolutely.
1: Oh, good. All right.
5: Could I mention I'll be speaking at your chat club this May 16th?
1: You are?
5: Yes, sir.
1: Which one?
5: The one that's on at the Learning Light Center, the Orange County Chat Club.
1: No kidding.
5: Yep.
8: Just finished a presentation for us.
1: Yes. Wow.
5: Very similar to that. And also I'll be at the Little Alien.
1: Oh, up near me.
5: That's right.
1: All right, gentlemen, hold on. We'll be right back. This is Coast to Coast AM.
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1: Good morning, everybody. It's great to be here. We have two experts in their respective fields. Ronald Regier, who designed spy satellites and knows a lot about them. And Daryl Sims, who's been investigating abductions, implants, along with Dr. Roger Lear for a long, long time now, and was himself CIA at one time. And we'll get back to them and your questions in a moment. We'll try and devote the best part of the hour to your questions. Once again, back to my guests, Ronald Regier and Daryl Sims. Gentlemen, welcome back. I have a satellite question. I've always wanted to know this. Ron, maybe you can tell me.
2: Okay.
1: Do you believe that we have satellites up there now that can literally look through buildings?
2: Certainly.
1: Did you say certainly?
2: Yes. Not only that, we can tell if somebody was inside the building and has been out of that building for maybe an hour or so.
1: Oh, now how would you do that?
2: Infrared signature.
1: You mean it remains?
2: Sure. You touch, you hold a glass in your hand, and the heat from your hand transfers into that glass.
1: And the glass stays warm for a while.
2: Correct. And that's one of the ways we were able to find out where Terry Waite was. I wanted to clarify something on that, Terry Waite. I thought about it because at one of my lectures, one of the people thought that maybe everybody had an implant or something like that. We have, and Daryl will confirm that we have a lot of ground assets, that's people. And if we were able to, let's say, find Terry Waite.
1: Right.
2: And know where he was.
1: Right.
2: And at the same time have monitoring from space on that area, then let's say we got notification from our ground assets that three people left the particular building and Terry Waite was in the center. And we could track those three spots, if you will, as they went from one spot to another. With then we could see if who was where and what was left over. So that's how we did that. We tracked Terry Waite that way. It wasn't a matter of any special signal that anybody has. It's a matter of being able to get corroborative evidence from the ground and then following the lead.
1: That's incredible. Absolutely incredible. All right, back to the lines. First-time caller line, you're on the air with Ronald Regier, Daryl Sims, and Art Bell. Hi.
3: How are you tonight, Art?
1: Okay, where are you?
3: I'm in Utah.
1: Utah, yes, sir.
3: Actually, I'd like to say I'm not only a first-time caller, I'm a first-time listener tonight.
1: Oh, glad you stumbled into us then.
3: Not typically into talk radio, but I find your program extremely fast.
1: Well, this is not typical talk radio.
3: It is not, I can tell you that.
1: Yeah.
3: You made a mention earlier to something which I'm surprised you didn't bring up tonight, considering the guests that you had, about a caller that called in about entering Area 51 and wandering around and apparently being deserted. And you were questioning to the movement of Area 51.
1: Right.
3: I've never been a real big space alien buff or anything like that, but just from knowledge that I have around here, being in Utah, I have heard of, and in fact last week somebody mentioned to me in passing in an armory about the movement of Area 51.
1: Well, we'll ask about that right now. It's a very good point. I don't believe it, personally. That is, that it has moved, because I live here in Pahrump, Nevada, and I'm going to tell this story again. But I can assure you that I could get off the air this morning, wait about an hour, hour and a half, drive not very far, about 2 or 3 miles away, and go by a VFW parking lot here, and they will have buses sitting out there. And on the side of the buses, three or four of them, it says, as plain as day, Area 51. And slowly but surely, wives and relatives will come, and cars will park, and people will get in the buses, and these buses will roll away to Area 51. Now, why they put that on the side of the buses, I don't know, but I live here, I know it's true. I've been there and seen it. So there really is an Area 51. Do either one of you gentlemen know the current status of Area 51?
2: I don't personally. I do know, think it was Popular Science had an article.
1: Popular Mechanics.
2: Popular Mechanics several months ago about new Area 51 near Green River, Utah. And I have to have a campground and mobile home park in Moab, which is fairly close by. And I drove out to that, and that's an old abandoned Nike base. And there's nothing there that they were planning on reinstituting that base and using it for testing of the anti-missile missile, firing a short-range, intermediate-range missile from that old Nike base down to White Sands, and then tracking it from space and also vectoring in Patriots. But that proposal fell through. So that, I think, was the start of the rumor. However, there's a lot of activity just starting up around Wendover, and I think that has to do with the destruction of some of our stockpiles of biological chemical weapons.
1: Uh-huh. All right. Very good. Let's let us proceed. West of the Rockies, you're on the air with Ronald Regeer, Daryl Sims, and Art Bell. Hi.
4: Hello, Art.
1: Hi.
4: This is Leonette from Flagstaff, Arizona.
1: Yes, ma'am.
4: And my first question was for Daryl. He might have some memory of this or knowledge of this. In 1969, I was working for a radio station in Hawaii, and the emergency broadcast system was activated. And from what I was told, it was a nuclear attack alert. Something on that order. No one in the station knew what to do. They all freaked, and so they did nothing. And then it was soon after that that they received a message saying that that it had been a mistake. Somebody had put in the wrong tape somewhere on the continental United States.
1: I remember that.
4: Okay, and then after he answers that, I have another question for both of them. But
1: all right, well, it is. I also remember that particular incident, and I also was working at a radio station when that occurred, and it scared the hell out of everybody. And they claimed that it was a simple mistake that somebody, as she pointed out, had put in a wrong tape or whatever. But there were, you know. I know a little bit about it, and there were code words that had to come down. There were all kinds of things that had to go before the EBS was activated, EBS at that time. And I wonder if there could have been more to that story than we knew. Either one of you?
2: I don't know of anything about that. Daryl?
5: I don't know anything about it. I'd heard about it, but I don't know any of the particulars.
1: All right. Best we can do. Sorry, ma'am. Anything else?
4: Okay. The other question I had was for both of them. I find it kind of a little coincidental that both of you were having phone problems to begin with at the beginning of the show.
1: So did we.
4: And that you had to go to other phones. Art Bell, it's been said before that he was being used for disinformation. And I'm wondering, is it possible that either one or both of you are part of that disinformation?
1: Oh, good question. Hold on. It is a good question, you guys. After all, we've got one guy who was CIA and quit. We've got another who worked in the spy satellite business who quit. And a talk show host constantly being accused of being black ops. Now, how would you guys like to deny it?
2: First of all, I want to know when I'm going to get paid.
1: Well, it's probably in cash.
2: Okay,
1: I'll drop point.
2: Really?
1: I mean, we know how these things work.
2: Small unmarked bills, I'll take them. No, I guess there's no way really to convince anybody that believes that we are.
1: See, that's what I've concluded. I've given up on it.
2: Other than, like anything else in life, check what people do, and you'll find out the truth most of the time.
5: This is true. I've talked to several people who claim to have alleged Roswell evidence. I've got two people between me and them. And the first question out of their mouth was, well, you're ex-CIA, so you're obviously suspect. I said, look, if I was going to spy on you, I wouldn't tell you up front. I said, that's got to be the stupidest thing anybody could ever do in the world.
1: Well, yeah, but, I mean, let's play along here for a second. How do I know, for example, that, in effect, you both aren't black ops, and you're using me to spread disinformation here on the air. How do I know that? I don't know that, do I?
2: No.
5: Well, I don't see how you could actually prove it either one way or the other. And, of course, depending on the mentality of the individuals out there, there's some very – I'm not a very nervous person about my phone. My phone's rare. This is extremely rare. Let me make this very clear. I never have had this problem, Art, until I got on your program. So I think you're the guy. It's not me, it's you. I've never had a problem with my phones until I got on your programs.
1: Yeah,
5: every time I get on, it does this. I don't know why.
1: Mm-hmm. All right. It is unfortunately true, and I don't deny it. I don't. Wildcard Line, you're on the air with Ronald Regeer and Daryl Sims and Art Bell, the Black Ops guy. Yes.
6: Yes, good morning. I think I mentioned to you that I worked out in the Marshall Islands at the Kwajalein Missile Range in 1988. That was pretty interesting.
2: Right.
6: I heard you mention fast computers. I was with a contractor, and we built the new Mission Control Center out there, and they installed, the last liquid-cooled Cray XMP supercomputer, digital VAX systems and all that. We basically, what we built was something like the center in War Games. Mission Control had an atomic clock and the supercomputers and all that kind of stuff.
1: Oh, my.
6: It was pretty interesting. And now, Art, I know you're into amateur radio.
1: I am.
6: Well, one of the islands that I worked on there had a deep space tracking radar. They called it Altair, 150-foot dish. It was a VHF deep space tracking radar. It put out 7.5 megawatts.
1: Mm-mm-mm.
6: So, how would you like to have a VHF transmitter like that?
1: Well, I probably wouldn't be around to talk about it right now. I'd probably be in a cancer ward somewhere.
6: Yeah, I'll tell you, we had Russian trawlers that hung around, and legend goes that the Russian trawler got too close to the island, so they aimed this 150-foot dish at it and cranked it up.
1: That would do it.
6: It did an about-face. The sterilized Russians aboard, of course, they had smoke coming out of it.
1: I heard a rumor about that. Is that a true story?
6: It's kind of an island legend. Of course, it could have happened. But now, out there, with all of the surveillance gear that we had aimed at the sky, there had to have been things that they saw. Well, I mean, this thing is, I don't know if you're familiar with the Kwajalein Atoll, but it's the largest coral atoll in the world. It has a lagoon that's 30 by 60 miles. And what they would do is they'd fire ICBMs from Vandenberg, and then the dummy warheads would land in the lagoon. They'd go out and recover the things.
1: Mm-hmm.
6: And, of course, you have all the telemetry and tracking and all this sort of thing going on. And I'm sure that as clear as the skies were out there, they had to have seen some things.
1: Well, okay, that really does bring up a good question. Gentlemen, I guess, Ron, mainly for you, mm-hmm. all of these photographs and all of this evidence that they must have, any idea where it might be, how we might ever get to it or get it pried open?
2: Remember the No Such Agency, or NSA?
1: Yeah.
2: Yeah, they have admitted to having 279 documents relating to UFOs. They've released two.
1: Let's roll through this again. NSA has admitted to having 279 documents relating to UFOs and have released to date two.
2: That's correct.
1: Where does that information come from?
2: That was in a lawsuit by Citizens Against UFO Secrecy, or CAUSE versus the
1: CAUSE?
2: NSA.
1: Really?
5: Mm-hmm. So what's the what is the state secrecy concerning UFOs if the other 100, 600 and some have not released? If they don't exist, what's the secrecy problem?
2: What their claim is that revealing these data would show capabilities of some of our intelligence gathering capabilities.
5: They add to that our intelligence gathering capabilities in reference to UFOs in particular.
1: There was a CAUSE internet item the other night about a UFO tracked by the Royal Air Force, RAF.
2: Yes.
1: Traveling across the Atlantic, in our direction, by the way, traveling at first at 17,000 miles per hour. It claimed two F-16s went up and tried to give chase. It accelerated to 24,000 miles an hour and must have deflated the egos of the two F-16 jockeys severely. But that is, and they claim they've got records of it, and that was a cause report. Other people doubt that it was a true report. Do either one of you know?
5: I have no knowledge of that.
2: No, I don't.
5: I have no way to verify that.
1: Okay, well, I keep trying.
5: Well, Dr. Lear and I, at first, we do have a brigadier general that works with us. And sometimes we do get things verified through him. And Michael Linneman has verified his credentials and so on concerning some of the events that Roger and I have even seen together.
1: Michael Linneman has been very helpful in either confirming or knocking things down. He's a good researcher.
5: Good man. He's a good man. Good people.
1: Either one of you have thoughts or theories concerning crop circles?
2: I've got a theory. I believe some of them are probably hoaxes brought about by RAF squadrons using millimeter wavelength detectors.
1: Really?
2: Yeah. It has all the... Some of them have the earmarks of a inter-squadron hoax. You know, from the standpoint of increased complexity, they've got the capability of the aircraft to fly at very high altitudes.
1: Uh-huh.
2: And it wouldn't surprise me if some of them were actually caused by beam microwaves that would go down, because the characteristics of some of the plants is the same as you get with microwaves.
1: Absolutely correct. Dr. Levengood has confirmed that. Gentlemen, hold on. We'll be right back. What do you think? You hearing the real thing, folks? Or disinformation?
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1: Welcome to the program, those of you who join at this hour. Anything is possible tonight, anything at all. Who knows? But then again, that's kind of the way I like it. Well, okay, back to our guests, Ronald Regeer and Daryl Sims. Gentlemen, you're both back on the air again. And we are in the stretch run, so here we go. First-time caller line, you're on the air. Good morning. Hello there on a cellular.
2: Okay, yeah, I'm here.
1: Where are you, actually?
2: I'm, well, I just recently started listening to you. I moved out of Dallas, out about 70 miles out of Dallas, Fort Worth area, out in the country, so I've listened to you on the way in now.
1: All right. Well, what can we do for you?
2: Should I give any background on that person I was talking about, or just come up with a question?
1: Well, I don't know. It's up to you.
2: Well,
1: it's your nickel.
2: It's over 20 years ago, and I was I knew an individual that we worked close together in the Gulf of Mexico. I was an engineer on his boat at that time. I later became a captain. He was a charter boat captain down in Florida and an Air Force Reserve officer. Had something to do with intelligence and. We were tied up one night out there. It's quiet. We didn't have anywhere to go, and we were playing a game of chess. And I was a UFO buff and read about it all the time. And I just happened to bring it up. I said, you know, I wonder if those things really exist because I've read about it, and it seems plausible. It wouldn't seem like this whole universe was created just for us alone. And I'm just really curious. And he got a real far off look in his eyes, and he said, I know they do. What are you talking about? And he says, well, I had taken a photographer into a craft over, I think he mentioned somewhere in the Midwest, and took pictures. And he said they took the beings out, and he said, I guess they froze for dissection later. He said, but don't say anything about this. And he got a startled look on his face. Don't you say anything about this. I'm still in the reserve. And I just wonder, is there any, you know, you hear rumors about that sort of thing. Is there any basis to it?
1: All right. Either one of you want to tackle that?
3: I've just heard the rumors. I don't have any evidence to support it, but I wouldn't be surprised.
1: All right, caller?
2: Okay.
1: We can't immediately confirm anything for you. I don't know. You guys are sounding a little black oppy to me here lately.
3: Well, I don't want to make things up, Art.
1: I understand.
3: The truth is crazy enough.
1: I know. I'm just kidding you. Wildcard Line, you're on the air with Ronald Regeer, Daryl Sims, and Art Bell.
4: Good morning, gentlemen. Art, two things. First of all, it's absolutely irrational for anybody to think that you're black op because before you hit the airways years back, you know better than I that the American press and media never covered anything on this. It was meant to be kept from the public. Why would the government put you on the air to bring all this information? It's just irrational.
1: I have an answer for that, I'm afraid.
4: Okay.
1: The same answer the people who accuse me would give, and that is, well, I'm here for a very specific purpose, to sort of deliver you slow-release aspirin on the subject until finally you are all prepared for the big news. I mean, that's what they would say, believe me.
4: Yeah, but I don't agree with it. One other thing. One of you guys said earlier that there had been reports of some aliens firing upon others.
1: Mm-hmm.
4: Back around 1970.

0: 74 or 75 in the summer, I was at a party. It's important to say none of this group drinks at all. And we were breaking up about 3:30 in the morning. There's a golf course running east to west. It's about a mile in length. And as we were leaving, we were startled on one end of the golf course, and just the length of the golf course, no further east or west than that, there were curtains of light from the ground up to the sky, the whitest white that I had ever seen. Didn't look solid, and gigantic streams of light going up and down. We were all frightened. In fact, we were afraid to go home. We went back into the house. And with no other way of looking further for this, I did the only thing that I could. I consulted the I Ching just to see if it would say anything, and it was very strange. The answer said that what we bore witness to was a battle between the forces of light and the forces of
1: dark. Well, I have no idea what I Ching is.
0: Oh, it's a Chinese, ancient Chinese oracle. It's called the intellectual's key to divination. It's very sophisticated, and I'm surprised you haven't heard of it, because you know you have a vast knowledge of metaphysical things. And the I Ching doesn't prove anything, but it's the Carl Wilhelm translation. It's about 800 pages.
1: Yeah, isn't that the rough equivalent of those? I remember when I was a kid, we had these black round balls, and you'd turn them upside down.
0: No.
1: And then a little message would come up in a window and tell you something.
0: Oh, no. This is very, very high intellectual stuff. And it doesn't prove anything. It's just remarkable. I never forgot that. And my question would be, apropos your guest saying that aliens had fired upon aliens, does that guest know of any case where these lights were, it's more than lights, it's impossible to describe. The paper had a blurb the next day that it was the Northern Lights, but I don't believe that. They have any information on any
1: what?
0: Instance like that.
1: On what? On lights in the sky?
0: Well, it was like if you can picture curtains of light.
1: That does sound like actually aurora borealis. Curtains of light is typically the way aurora would be described. You gentlemen have anything beyond that?
2: I have nothing on that, Daryl.
1: Are you both still there?
2: I'm still here. This is Ron.
1: Okay, and Daryl?
3: Yes. I'm
1: okay,
3: here.
1: Okay, you're both here. You don't have anything on that either.
3: Well, there's a case I investigated just a few weeks ago out in Southern California where a lady and her husband, and this is really strange, and apparently the dog all got picked up and taken somewhere. The dog comes back pregnant and has, I think, it's five pups, and four of them all look totally different. And I don't mean a little different. I mean, I don't even mean different colored. I mean, like, different dogs.
1: Really?
3: They're not even close.
1: Really?
3: Which was rather interesting. And anyway, she describes a rather strange curtain-like light that he mentioned. She says like it was a tear in the sky. Huh. And it was there for a while, and then it was gone. And she said, then something hit me, and I fell over. She said, I think it's lightning. And she said, but then I went back to my husband and I and the dog all go back and get in the little mobile home and sleep till 10 o'clock the next morning in the desert out there. And the kids wouldn't wake up either. She says, we don't know what happened. So this was her story concerning the light. Maybe that was
1: interesting. That is the way they describe Northern Lights. I used to live in Alaska, and they do kind of look like a curtain. All right, west of the Rockies, you're on the air with Ronald Bregeer, Daryl Sims, and Art Bell. Hi.
4: Hello.
1: Hello, where are you?
4: Hi, Art. This is Terry. I'm calling from 1560K NZR land.
1: All right.
4: We'll follow you anywhere.
1: glad to see you made it.
4: Yeah. Listen, this is about an incident that happened back about 1985 between Jacksonville, Florida, and St. Augustine. We were heading into St. Augustine. Of course, we used to sit right out and watch the shots from work, you know.
1: Sure.
4: And this happened at night. We were on our way back into St. Augustine. We just passed the bay where you can see the Atlantic. Real clear night, you know, full of stars, just a few cars on the road. All of a sudden, we see three objects that are falling in a triangular shape.
1: Right.
4: And kept falling and kept falling. Well, I'm from Eglin Air Force Base. I'm used to seeing things fall out of the sky. So they continued to fall at the point where we finally pulled over. This was, you know, about 45 seconds worth to a minute, where you're finally going, wait a minute, this is something strange. getting brighter and brighter. Three cars ahead, our car, one car behind us, all pulled off the road, looking up at this object, these three objects. Right as they got on the horizon, I mean, they couldn't have been more than 500 feet above the water. Three separate directions, just as if within a blink of an eye, one went north, one went south, one went west.
1: Wow.
4: Out of sight. I mean, we're talking, we watched them fall for close to 1 minute, then totally out of sight in three different directions. A little odd gravity pull for meteors, I thought. But as my father would say, he's not allowed to divulge anything he says can or will be held against him. So I'm kind of wanting to know what Ron and Daryl, if they'd heard many sightings down by the Cape area. I know over in the Panhandle, I'm from really from Destin, so I'm real familiar with the.
0: Sure.
1: Well, I would imagine.
4: This area. This was just on the news, again, the good old flare situation.
1: Sure. I would imagine, thank you, that anything that would be near the Cape would be very carefully observed, wouldn't it, folks?
0: Of course.
2: Yeah. Mm-hmm. Yeah, we keep a good eye on that. But I haven't had an opportunity. My records end at 1992, and I'd have to have a better date than sometime in 85.
1: Sure, sure.
2: I believe it was 1985 she mentioned. Is that right, Terry?
1: I have very nearly given up on taking individual sighting reports. I really prefer not to do that because more Americans than not have seen something,
2: yeah,
1: and it's anecdotal.
2: Well, the problem I have, and this is give you an idea of the complexity of my research, is that you've seen the science fiction movies where they have the big reel-to-reel tape recorders that stand in six-foot-tall consoles. And,
1: oh, yes.
2: Okay, we have those. Those are real. And each one of those tapes takes 15 minutes of data, and that's about a 7 to 8-inch stack of 11x14 printouts from our satellite readouts.
1: Wow.
2: Now, we cut the first 5 minutes and the last 5 minutes off the tape. It's overlapped with the next tape and the one before it to make sure we don't miss any data. So that means each tape has 5 minutes of data we look at.
1: Right.
2: And you figure out how many tapes we have in each day, and each one of those tapes resulting in a 7.5 to 8-inch stack of printout. And then you can get an idea of when we go back to reconstruct, if we didn't get a detection at the time, what we have to wade through, and that's waded through manually by analysts. So it's a big task. So we have to have, within maybe 10 minutes, if it's a real phenomenal event, to be able to go backtrack later on, and then that's assuming we save the tape.
1: How many times has our country gone to a significant level of alert that the American public is not aware of?
2: Every time.
1: Yeah, every time.
5: It's always after the fact.
1: In other words, we are never told about it. Of course, we know about the Cuban Missile Crisis.
2: Right.
1: But I have a feeling there have been a lot of other times.
2: Oh, yeah. Most of the time we find out about it from other nations.
5: This is true.
1: Or 60 Minutes does a program on it 20 years after the fact.
2: Right, right.
1: Yep. All right, first-time caller line, you're on the air with Ronald Bregeer, Daryl Sims, and Art Bell.
6: Yes, hello, Art.
1: Hi.
6: I'd like to ask your guest tonight, if our spy satellites are that sophisticated, then why did it take them a couple months to find a downed aircraft a few months back? And if they have any comment on Stephen Greer's comment last night about the secret government or MJ-12's...
1: All right. We'll try and cover all of that if we can.
2: Right.
1: There was an A-10 aircraft
2: right
1: that went down. If
2: right
1: our spy satellites are so damn good, how come they didn't find it?
2: Okay, first off, as I said before, we got two systems. We got the geosynchronous and the elliptical low Earth orbiters.
1: Correct.
2: If the low Earth orbiter isn't there, it's not going to see it. The geosynchronous orbit, it may not have had the signature. There's a lot of air traffic, and we just don't look at airplanes. They aren't targets of events or targets of interest. So
1: right,
2: there's no reason we would have looked at it. After the fact, unless they, you know, they could come up with some pretty good times, but there was no reason at that time to keep those tapes. So until we knew there was a problem, we wouldn't have been keeping the tapes, especially since it was continental United States, which doesn't pose a threat at all to most of us.
1: Well, Ron, you've been out of it for a while. Do you feel like you are conversant with the knowledge of what the state of the art is right now, or are you, do you, are you forced to sort of project?
2: I'm still in. I'm still there.
3: He's still in it.
2: Yeah, I'm still in it.
1: You're still in it, so you don't have to guess at all.
2: I don't have to guess at all. No,
3: he just can't tell you.
2: If I can't tell you, I'd say I couldn't. But
3: you have to guess.
2: But no, that's. It's just, there's so many aircraft. Just think of all the aircraft flying around. We can't, we don't want to try to track all those. The data would just overwhelm the system.
1: Mm-hmm.
3: Well, I have a question for Ron.
1: Yes. Okay.
3: Was this Warthog, was this A-10, was it armed?
2: As far as I know, it had, I think it was 2 500-pound bombs.
1: That's right.
3: Okay, therefore is my question. I'm going to break my code of silence. And confess all. If this thing had 2 500-pound bombs and was armed to the teeth and heading somewhere, and in my opinion was on a direct course to somewhere,
2: mm-hmm.
3: and it just in my thinking, it was well watched, and people did know where it was, and I don't know that your particular group had any knowledge of that. Probably didn't. But somebody did, flying around in the, around with these things. And question is, why was he doing this? Why did he go out there, and why did it take him forever to do this?
1: Okay, let me add to that. At the point that he broke away from the group that he was flying with,
2: right,
1: without permission, surely that group reported that fact. That would have turned the spotlight on this aircraft, and they would have diverted whatever assets they had to begin looking at where it was going. Isn't that logical?
2: Certainly.
3: This is an intelligence problem, is what I'm saying.
2: Yeah.
3: They knew all along, and this was not to be reported. And the question where that craft went down, if anyone out there in the audience will watch and look at that situation carefully, and where it landed and why and the location, everything, you'll come up with a story that will, I assure you, be equal to something that the intelligence community has.
1: You know more about this than you can say.
3: Well, I could tell you, but I have to kill Ron.
2: No.
3: Or at least break his arm.
1: No,
3: I
1: really
3: more to
1: believe
3: this story
1: that.
3: Than this does not need to be left alone. There was some very important reason that pilot did what he did and went to the place he went. And if you look at that situation carefully, you'll find that there's a lot of knowledge there. Some of the finest minds, believe it or not, don't work for the United States government. Some of the finest people out there are listening to your program, and they can themselves, with the same data, the same information, have access to all kinds of things and can come up with some pretty brilliant ideas. You don't have to work for the government and have a GS rating to be able to think. And a lot of these people can if they just have the data or know where to go get it.
1: Well, I'll tell you, we could do hours and hours and hours on this kind of thing.
3: Yes.
1: And but we can't, because, at least not this night, because it's coming to a close, the program, that is. I want to thank both of you, and I want to have both of you back.
3: Wonderful. Glad to.
1: So God, great service, guys. I hope neither one of you said anything that's going to get you even maimed.
3: You hope they'll fix our phone service now. Well, could Ron plug his book one more time? It's a fabulous book. I've got it myself. It's
1: you
3: a
1: sure
3: wonderful
1: can.
3: Book.
1: Plug away.
2: Yeah, it's $20 plus $3 shipping and handling. Order it from Ron McGeer, Research Investigations, 8855 Atlanta, box 114, Huntington Beach, California, 92646.
1: Good enough. Hope you sell a gazillion of them. Thank you both.
3: Thank you.
1: Good night.
2: Bye.
1: All right, that's it, folks. Boy, wasn't that interesting. All right, we'll do it again. For now, I'm sorry, we're out of time. If you get it, I'll see you Sunday on Dreamland. If not, Monday night, Tuesday morning. Good night.

0: behavior. I mean, who among us cannot think back on our own behavior to moments that hardly exemplify the Gaian ethic? So then how can we expect more or anything better than that from other people? The real task, I think, is one of linking together through communication, which people don't realize when they're not communicating. But what we're doing right now, this is a very unusual activity. Even the most intelligent of us go through our ordinary day basically with grunts and groans. That's how we signal to each other. But creating a shared mind space, a consensus of understanding, requires people talking to each other and clearly speaking from the heart about what they know and understand. Ralph introduced me to the notion of clairparlance. This is a psychic ability that we're trying to cultivate. Clairparlance is clear speech. You know, William Blake said the truth cannot be told so as to be understood without being believed. That's the greatest weapon the truth has. That if it is articulated and you hear it, you will serve it. And so will George Bush, and so will anybody else who hears it. The power of the truth is its immediate, limpid rightness. And so cognitive activity, and this really goes back to the theme of the weekend, which is shamanism. To my mind, what shamans really are people who indulge in cognitive activity. They communicate, they dance, they sing, they chant, they tell stories, they speak out, they orate, they pray, they communicate. And in so doing, they empower everyone around them to open their hearts and their minds.
1: Reagan was a shaman, or is a shaman.
0: Oh, yes. It's stage magic. And there is this, and you can't understand why it works. And it does, and it is morally neutral. This is the other thing. I mean, Goebbels, you can forget Ronald Reagan. This is a piker and a buffoon. Joseph Goebbels was the man who understood the power of information and communication. And if he believed the best idea wins, then he can only shake his head at the fate that overtook his ideas. Because here was a millennial dream that 12 years after it was launched, people were living in basements on rats. So it's a matter of allowing the ideas to fully express themselves through us. We can only advance into the future at the rate at which we can transform our language. And we can only transform our language by working with it. This is why design and art and music and all of these things are so important. The artist, who appears to be the weakest among us, actually creates the context for everything to happen in. So that it's so bizarre to hear right-wing politicians, for instance, talk about terms like spin and hype. And, I mean, they use the language by grafting certain concepts onto the language. You make it impossible for people not to agree with you. You actually foreclose the option of disagreement. They know this, and we know this. So this is the theater where the battle goes back and forth, to say what the world is in such a way that you convince everyone, and then we can get down to the business of living in that world. And history really is this process of trying to generate a guiding image that serves. And so someone, Christ, Muhammad, Buddha, will project the guiding image, and it gels in the unconscious and becomes a creed, and a vast set of historical forces follow it the way water follows a dry arroyo. But then the way is lost. it's not clear which direction the flow should go, then there must be a new guiding image. And I think that the guiding image that we have been operating under, which is the property-owning male citizen, is giving way to a new guiding image, which is the planetary steward, androgyne, shaman. And this image reconnects us to nature, reconnects us to the lost part of ourselves, and will serve then until circumstances change, and then it too will have to yield to some new definition. Because we are ultimately malleable. We are like water. We take upon ourselves the shape of the container into which we are poured. And this is what history is the flowing from one container to another.
2: I think that I wanted to just connect.
0: Sure.
2: Yeah.
3: I just wanted to ask you to comment on a remark you made this morning about anticipating the future and how information drifts back through time. Could you say more about that?
0: I thought you would never ask.
1: It refers
0: to my comment this morning that a portion of shamanism is the anticipation of the future by accessing information which drifts backward through time. Well, I think my interpretation of what religion is, other than the scheming of eunuchs, is there is something there. There is something there transcendent and compelling. And what it is, I think, an anticipation of a future event, an anticipation of a future state of human completedness, that actually ahead of us in time, our destiny, whatever it is casting an enormous shadow backward into what we call history, and that in fact one way of thinking about history is as the shock wave which precedes an eschatological event. 100,000 years ago, there was no intimation of an eschatological event. There were simply hunters and tribalism and animal existence embedded in the life of the planet. Then slowly there has grown like an ever-increasing downward rolling boulder, a momentum of intuition that there is something, a great change is in store for us, that we are all going to become enlightened, or that the Messiah is going to come, or that the extraterrestrials are going to rescue us from ourselves. The intimation of a sudden shift of epoch and an ingression into ordinary history of the transcendental. Now, some psychologists might say this is nothing more than the culture's reaction to the inevitable fact of death, that every one of us will recapitulate this process, that death itself is like an enormous shadow at the end of life, sending a flickering signal back through our existence. And when you're young, death seems far away and has no power. But as you live your life, you suddenly realize that the walls are growing steeper, the water is moving swifter. There is a kind of inevitability, and that you don't want to stare this inevitability in the face. Well, I think the historical process is like that, and that we are in the grip of what I call a singularity, that it is cultural, that the evolution of techne to become an ever more limpid mirror of the self is turning into a kind of process where we are becoming the objects of our imagination. We are, through cultural evolution, actually creating our own eschatology. You know, Plato said if God didn't exist, man would invent him. Well, there are many different kinds of gods for humanity to invent. And one of the most satisfying, I think, is this eschatological hypostatization that lies outside of history and informs it. This is what the seers are reacting to. This is what inspires the careers of the prophets. And it is, I maintain, what shamanism is about. If we've offered many definitions of shamanism here. Here is another one. A shaman is someone who has seen the end. That's all. Once you've seen the end, it's like going with a friend to a movie that you've seen and they haven't. You have a completely different relationship to it. You are anticipating their enjoyment of it, their moments of fear, anticipation, and pleasure. But you are above them looking down. You have already seen the end. You know the punchline. And every shaman in every culture gains his or her humor, balance, healing ability, wisdom, if you will, by having participated in the transhistorical eschatological object. And modernity just denies this. The theory of history taught in the universities is what's called the trendlessly fluctuating theory. That just means war, revolution, reform, revolution, war, war, reform, revolution. It's like a random walk across the landscape with a steady increase of techne, rising Malthusian pressures, but that's all. It's because there is no place for the transcendent in the scheme of rationalism as we inherit it from the late, the Enlightenment. But in fact, if what the psychedelic experience argues, what our dreams argue, what our good sense argues, is that it is not business as usual on this planet. And history is not a random walk that has tens of millennia yet to run ahead of it. That actually we have set off processes that finalize our time upon the earth, finalize the duration of our present cultural mode. We are going to have to fish or cut bait. We have built this into our myths about our world, that it has an ending, and so it shall. And I think shamanism anticipates this superhuman condition out of which we arose in illo tempore, before history, and into which we shall be subsumed at the end of the historical peregrination. The myth of our culture is the myth of the prodigal son. We made the descent into physis, into the world of matter, into the well of the world, if you wish. Our job to recover a piece of lost information about the nature of the soul and then return to the tribal family, to the shamanic, prehistoric and post-historic mode, where then the fruits of history will be not thanatoptic in their consequences, but transformative. Anticipation of the future.
3: So I'll follow on that. I'm thinking of the second book of the I Ching and asking that question about the reversibility of time flowing both ways. And also, in that second book, there's an interesting comment on the actually the contrast or complementarity of creativity and transformation. It was to suggest that they're processes that flow counter to one another. Could you?
0: Well, I think the I Ching is a special obsessive interest of mine, specifically the kinds of things you're talking about. There is this body of commentary that is pre-Confucian, late Zhou, early Han, that is puzzling in the present context of the I Ching. And I think this is what you're referring to. And there's a place where it says, the backward-running numbers refer to the future. The forward-running numbers refer to the past. And you say, well, what does this mean? There are no backward-running or forward-running numbers. There are just 64. No, it's because the I Ching as we possess it today is a piece of broken machinery. It is actually an extremely sophisticated understanding of time couched in an intellectual and epistemic domain that we can barely cognize because it arises out of a different kind of language stratum. But really, I think being is a kind of interference pattern where the forward-flowing casuistry of what are called prepotent situations, like the rolling downhill of a ball bearing,
3: say that another way, Terry.
0: The momentum of happenstance, where the momentum of happenstance meets this more mysterious carrier wave from the future, and together they form an interference pattern. I remember I was very impressed where the Amazon River flows into the Rio Negro. These are both huge rivers. They're each about 12 miles across where they meet each other. And so consequently, they are like two waves coming together. And where they meet, they form a standing wave. And you can actually sail up to this bump in the river. And it's quite large. I mean, it's 5 or 6 feet high. And you can sail along it. It's like a ridge in the middle of the river. And you can see that all the material is in motion, but the wave itself is stable. It is what is called a standing wave. And I think that this is what being is. Science has attempted to give a very full account of the forward-moving momentum of happenstance. But we deny that there is appetition for the future, or that the future is somehow shaping events. And in our denial, we are then left with a blind spot in our account of reality. I'm going to teach a 5-day workshop at Esalen the week after Thanksgiving, in which psychedelics will barely be mentioned, and the I Ching and its mathematical dynamics will be the entire focus of this, because I take this notion very seriously and have worked it out in excruciating detail, because I think that the wave form of the Tao can be known and was known, and that there are technologies of interior observation, which is what yoga is, but Taoism in its early and incipient phase was a similar kind of technology, that allow real insight into the future. The future is not determined. If it were, thought would be meaningless. But it has... it's like water flowing over a dry arroyo. The water... takes the shape of its container, and the water of historical happenstance flows into the vessel of the future, which already exists, and takes its shape.
3: Comment on the opposition of creativity and transformation in that same chapter?
0: Yeah, I'm not so sure about the... You see those as opposed?
3: I thought that one led to the other. But in reading that, it seems that there's some question and I'm puzzled by it.
0: Well, I think you have to read the I Ching with a grain of salt. I mean, why does before completion come after completion? There are a number of puns. I mean, it can be read as very deep, but not without humor, I think. And it is, Taoistic thinking is inherently contradictory. The coincidentia oppositorum used to create cognitive dissonance. So you never have the satisfaction of logical closure that you get in Hegel or somebody like that. You're always left... not sure, not knowing. Ralph, do you want to sum this up? I got carried away here. I thought my watch said 4:30 and it said 5 o'clock.
4: Well, we said we were going to stop at 5, so I don't think there's any way to try to sum it up.
0: Well, you could just add.
5: Well, one thing I just thought we have had some thoughts about tomorrow, and also
2: Maybe some of you have some particular wishes or that you'd like to express about that. And but the one thought we did have about we might do tomorrow is tell stories rather than present ideas or information, to tell stories. And Tans has some stories, I have some stories, and many of you will have some stories that are related to your theme. And stories, I mean, one way of looking at our lives is that we're creating and living out each story, and we're trying to make it stories that are interesting and productive and life-sustaining, life-enhancing. What are stories that have your own personal stories that have happened to you, or fairy tales, myths, or ones that that you're working with in your process that you might want to share? So, and we might want to use a staff for that, a talking staff, so that the storyteller has the staff and pay a little attention to the flow. So you might dream about that. You might have some dreams. And that's what we have in mind about tomorrow. I did want to mention one little thing that may be happening around here, and I want to mention it in the sense of sharing an observation. In the spirit of perhaps some of you are also picking it up. I had a dream last night, and I've since talked to two other people who had similar dreams last night here, in which there was some kind of attack by not so friendly spirits. In my case, they were just indistinct humanoid, could have been aliens, could have been humans. I had no way of knowing. I didn't know anything except their intent. They caused me actually to scream in my dream. Somebody else experienced a gang of street punk gangsters kind of challenging, invading, intruding. So there may be something happening right, during this. Yeah, or paranoia in anybody, but just to tune in, and perhaps some of you will have something to report tomorrow, or perhaps some of you know about it already. If you do, I'd appreciate knowing about it, and there might be some opportunities to discuss it.
0: Pay attention. You could be the next Whitley Strieber.
2: Yes. Abductee. So maybe we should end with a few minutes of drumming. And then, when is dinner?

0: three other main kind of paths that, or types that are known, ways of knowledge within the kind of shamanic context that some of you may relate to. Probably the most common one, actually the one that most people relate to, is the shaman as healer. This is the one that where the shaman functions as the physical and spiritual healer of the of his family, his or her family, and immediate village or tribe, and does shamanic work for the purposes of healing. Part of that includes an aspect of the warrior. The warrior is a necessary part of the healer function, because in the process of health maintenance, the warrior function is the function that defends your body against infections and toxins. The immune system is the warrior function of the body, of our system, seen as a aspect of healing, maintaining the integrity of the system. And then another very prominent path is the one that Terence referred to a great deal yesterday, was the path of the artist or the maker. The artist, the maker of tools, the craftsman, which would include scientific inventors and people that build tools and perceptual instruments, for example, that facilitate our perceptual and cognitive understanding of the world, communicate our vision. And then another path is the path of the seer, or prophet, or visionary. In some cultures, such as the ancient Paleolithic Basque culture of Europe, the sole surviving pre-Indo-European culture in Europe. They have a class of people called vision makers, who are the ones that you go to if you have a problem, or you need to get you want to get an insight into your life path, your life destiny, a professional oracle, as it were. So I wanted to share that with you too, because it might trigger off some thoughts about, I see different people who are engaged in shamanic work having different combinations of those different qualities. Terence is obviously very strong on the explorer, adventurer, and the artist, communicator. I have some of the healer, also the adventurer, explorer is my main one, with some of the healer. Some of the artists communicator also. Some of the warrior, but not as much as several of my friends that I know. One interesting additional difference between the path of the warrior and the path of the explorer that I also learned recently is that the adventurer, the warrior, in terms of to seek a vision, is more likely to go for an ordeal, where pain and stress is used as a way of expanding your perception, pushing your boundaries. And so the kind of thing that Wallace Black Elk is wont to do, of inserting himself into a hole in the ground, suspended from hooks in the chest, 2 days and two nights without food or water in total darkness. That's an ordeal. See, it's not natural. I mean, you're going out of your way. Nature isn't doing that to you. You're going out of your way to create a stressful, limiting situation in order to be able to transcend or push that limit further. The adventure explorer tends to, again, because the attitude isn't quite as, it's not quite as hard as that of the warrior, to go to nature herself, the wilderness, pure wilderness. Now, wilderness may be an ordeal, but it may not be. It may be a sheer ecstasy. And it's in the wilderness, with its shifting, mysterious patterns, that you have to be alert. You can't just indulge and say, well, Mother will take care of me, because Mother Nature will not take care of you. Mother Nature doesn't give a shit about you as an individual. Basically, you know that, and that's a very important realization. If you think Mother Nature is going to take care of you like your mother did, I mean, you can be dead in 2 seconds flat out in the wilderness. if you attend, though, and pay attention, then you can survive, and not only survive in the wilderness, you can learn a great deal from it. You can enter into a communication relationship. So, wilderness is the preferred mode of vision path, I think, for the adventurer, explorer. And that could be the wilderness internal as well as external.
1: Can we chair occasionally when you...
0: Oh, absolutely. Okay, so having said that, I want to read you a brief passage from Blake's The Marriage of Heaven and Hell, in which he summarizes basically what both Terence and I said yesterday in a few memorable lines.
2: The ancient... You know who's on top in terms of literature.
0: Well, he was one of our great visionaries. He saw it at an early age. The ancient poets animated all sensible objects with gods or geniuses, calling them by the names and adorning them with the properties of woods, rivers, mountains, lakes, cities, nations, and whatever their enlarged and numerous senses could perceive.
1: Oh!
0: And particularly, they studied the genius of each city and country. You know, they had this concept of the genius loci, spirit of the place, placing it under its mental deity, until a system was formed which some took advantage of to enslave the vulgar by attempting to realize or abstract the mental deities from their objects. Thus began priesthood. Very important sentence. Till a system was formed which some took advantage of and enslaved the vulgar by attempting to realize or abstract the mental deities from their objects. Thus began priesthood.
1: That's you two.
0: No way, Jose. Choosing forms of worship from poetic tales, and at length they pronounced that the gods had ordered such things. Thus, men forgot that all deities reside in the human breast. Oh. One last passage from the same Marriage of Heaven and Hell. Fantastic text. The ancient tradition that the world will be consumed in fire at the end of 6,000 years is true, as I have heard from hell. There's your apocalyptic vision right there. For the cherub with his flaming sword is hereby commanded to leave his guard at the tree of life. See, the cherub is standing guard at the tree of life to prevent humanity from attaining immortality. That's what Jehovah said. You know, you've got to go, because otherwise you might eat from the tree of life and you become immortal like us. Exclusionary system. So, the cherub with his flaming sword is hereby commanded to leave his guard at the tree of life, and when he does, the whole creation will be consumed and appear infinite and holy, whereas now it appears finite and corrupt. This will come to pass by an improvement of sensual enjoyment. Go for aphrodisiacs and hallucinogenics. Yes, and each other. But first, the notion that man has a body distinct from his soul is to be expunged. This I shall do by printing in the infernal method, by corrosives. You know, it was Blake's doing engravings in copper and etching the stuff. Which in hell are salutary and medicinal, melting apparent surfaces away and displaying the infinite which was hid. If the doors of perception were cleansed, everything would appear as it is, infinite. For man has closed himself up till he sees all things through narrow chinks of his cavern.

So I'd like to tell you a story, part of a story, part of an ancient story, an ancient myth, actually the oldest written myth of Western culture. Story of Gilgamesh and Enkidu and the goddess Ishtar, which might also be called the story of the hero, the wild man, and the goddess. Or better, the goddess, the wild man, and the hero, just for the sake of balance. And in this oldest myth of Western civilization, I think more basic to the Western psyche than the Greek or the Egyptian myths, we find already all the themes in a prophetic way

was paid for that, the price that was paid for hubris, and the price that was paid for separation from our instinctual nature. And Gilgamesh was king of Uruk. Uruk was the city from which Abraham went out. Abraham was a pastoralist, a herder, a wandering nomadic herder. He took his herds of sheep and his tribe of people and founded another religion. Uruk was a city of farmers. Gilgamesh was a mighty king, a great warrior. He had built the city of Uruk with massive walls of stone. He had slain many enemies. He was said to be two-thirds God and one-third man. He was a mighty and powerful man and king. And he became overbearing and arrogant in his behavior towards his own people. He lorded it over the people. He bullied the young men, and he demanded that the young brides were given to him for the first night of their marriage. And he oppressed the people to the point where the people went and complained to the high gods and said, "You have to do something about this Gilgamesh king of ours. He lords it over us, he oppresses us, and he pushes it around till our lives are miserable. He is a tyrant." And the gods sitting in council agreed that something had to be done, that a counterpart player had to be created. So they went to the old ancient goddess Aruru, the creator goddess, who created both them and men, and said to her, "Create somebody to, please create somebody to balance out this raving Gilgamesh tyrant. Somebody who will be his equal in strength and courage, who will be like him, like his very self, like a second self," it says. Thereby pointing, this is an aside, to the fact that right here in this earlier story, we're dealing with a coded story that talks about the internal psyche. This second self is the second self within every one of us. Gilgamesh is the human self who becomes arrogant through power. Gilgamesh had a dream in which he saw a star fall from heaven. And the people came to pick up the star. And it was heavy, and Gilgamesh tried to pick it up, and it was so heavy he could not lift it. And he went to his mother Ninsun, who was herself a seeress, semi-divine seeress, priestess, who said, "This dream symbolizes the one who is going to be born, who will be your counterpart, your brother, your equal, like unto you, like your very self." Gilgamesh had said in the dream, he bent down to pick up the star and he felt attracted to it like to a woman. And he had another dream in which a sword of unusual design was found in the town square. And nobody could figure out what it meant. And Gilgamesh picked it up and put it on his belt. And he went to his mother and asked her, "What does this mean?" And she said, "This too is the one who is going to be born, who is like yourself, your counterpart. And he will be like your right arm. He will help you fight your battles and be your equal, strong like you." In the woods, a hunter saw a creature, a man, with the animals.

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This man was covered with hair all over his body and had long hair like a woman. And he ran with the animals and he drank.

0: high desert and the great American Southwest. I bid you all good evening, good morning, good afternoon, wherever you may be across the globe in all these time zones across the globe. I'm Art Bell, and this is Coast to Coast AM. Good evening, everybody. I'd like to welcome a brand new affiliate, WJNC, in Jacksonville, North Carolina. That is my birth town. Jacksonville, North Carolina is where I was born. Camp Lejeune's right there. As you know, my parents were both Marines. They're 1240 on the dial in Jacksonville, North Carolina, and happy to have you. It's a great place. All right. There are a number of things I want to say right at the top of the program here. And, yes, here I am once again after missing, 3 days last week. When I am not here, it is because I cannot walk, I cannot sit, mostly I can't sit, and I can't stand, and I can't much lie down with without being in pain. So I can only hope that people understand what's going on. If I could sit here, I'd be here, you can be sure of that. But what happens is my back begins to spasm and it begins to damage itself, and that's it. You know, I'm bent over. I'm bent over, virtually crippled. And so when I'm not here, that's what's going on, and that's what was going on last week. And I decided I probably shouldn't be here tonight, but I am here because of what's going on. And I felt I should be here, so I'm kind of in that in-between state, and I hope that I can make it through the program without breaking into spasms, but it's kind of like a rattlesnake threatening, you know, my back. My doctors have offered me an option for surgery, which is not a very good one. You know, the odds of it being a success are not good, and get this, if it is a success, you will sacrifice, I don't know, 10 or 20% of your mobility. That's if it's a success. Going the other way, you don't even want to know what can happen. So I'm obviously trying to avoid surgery and trying to stick it out and hoping it'll get better. Maybe it will. Maybe it won't. At any rate, when I'm not here, know that I'm not here only because I absolutely can't be here or anywhere else. Period. My colleague Rush is in trouble. Rush Limbaugh told everybody Monday that he is virtually deaf. He has lost all of his hearing in one ear and lost 80% or better in the other ear. And given the next probably 2 months, he will lose the remaining 20%. And it's already to the point where he cannot hear phone callers. He cannot hear conversation. He cannot hear music. And he's very concerned about his voice, obviously. There is a thing, you know, where you hear your own voice. And if you cannot hear your own voice, you begin to lose some identity with your voice. And that happens to people without hearing. And I am so sorry about Rush. Please pray for him. Please pray for him. He is bound and determined to continue doing what he is doing in some way. That's a pretty heavy load. He discovered it, as you know, if you listened only May 29th, and then sort of dealt with it through the summer as his hearing deteriorated. He's a colleague, a friend. He gave me a really neat alien that's in the back of my studio. It used to be in his New York studio, and it's now in the back of my studio. And he's a great guy, very dedicated to his work. And Rush, my friend, let's hope for a miracle. And better yet, actually, if everybody would be so kind as to pray for a miracle, I think that would be appropriate. Almost inconceivable. Most radio people have hearing loss. I have hearing loss, quite a bit of it. You know, I've been doing radio now for 35 years, and radio people are kind of crazy. You know, they like music. I did a lot of years of rock and roll music, believe me, in my career, a lot of years. And you wear headphones for all of those years, and you slowly turn the volume up a little more and a little more. It's just a natural thing for a radio person. And so most of us in the business for a long time suffered some hearing loss, but this is obviously not in that category at all. It's something completely separate that he says he has a theory about and is not prepared to air yet. war is on. The United States pounded terrorist targets in Afghanistan from the air for now a second night in an effort to undercut the Taliban militia sheltering Osama bin Laden. I had a feeling that's exactly what we would take after their military infrastructure, and we are doing that. He's still alive. We haven't got him. The U.S. is now telling the U.N. that aside from the attacks which we're all observing right now, there may be other countries that are going to be attacked, and I would imagine so if you're really going after Al-Qaeda, then you're going to go after them wherever they are, and they are all over the place. So I imagine they'll go after them in every nest where they find them. They have now arrested over 600 people in the investigations following September 11th. In Florida, a situation which we'll talk with Linda Moulton Howe about in a moment. I was rather suspicious of the first anthrax outbreak there. Inhaled anthrax is a really rare thing, 26, 27 years now since we've had a case. It now seems we've got a second case. The FBI has taken over the case into the investigation of the anthrax death of a Florida man after the germ was found in the nose of a co-worker and on a computer keyboard in their office. Hundreds of people who worked anywhere near the man lined up to get medical tests in Florida. And now it looks to me like this is some sort of a terrorist outbreak. A minimal one, to be sure, or at least a crime. Certainly, one cannot imagine how anthrax could simply get sort of scattered about. It just doesn't happen that way, as far as I know, but we'll find out more shortly from Linda Moulton Howe. Maybe there is a way. You know, they said the first man was an outdoorsman, and, well, he might have caught it that way. But I have my suspicions. I did from the report of the first man, and now with somebody else and with them finding it in the office, it kind of changes everything, doesn't it? We'll be back with Linda Moulton Howe in just a moment. Now, Linda Moulton Howe, she has been a reporter for this program for years and years and years and years. Many years, and she reports on all kinds of strange occurrences, things that are inexplicable otherwise, and she's very, very good at what she does. She has won awards across the board. Tonight she's going to be reporting on this anthrax situation in Florida and so much more. It's obviously taken another step with what's occurred in Florida. And here to tell us what she knows about this and a few other related things from Philadelphia, Pennsylvania, is Linda Moulton Howe. Linda, welcome.
1: Thanks, Art. Well, for the first time since the mid-1970s, as you pointed out, two cases of inhalation anthrax caused by breathing in bacteria spores have been confirmed in two Florida men. First was 63-year-old Robert Stevens, who died Friday. He was a photo editor for The Sun, a tabloid newspaper published along with the National Enquirer at American Media in Lantana, Florida. Traces of anthrax were also found on the computer keyboard used by Robert Stevens at his American Media office. His home was not far from the airstrip where September 11th hijacker Mohammed Atta rented planes. The second man who tested positive for exposure to anthrax is 73-year-old Ernesto Blanco. He worked in the mailroom at American Media. The second anthrax case was confirmed after Ernesto Blanco was admitted to Cedars Center Hospital in Miami-Dade County last week and treated for pneumonia. He went home but returned to the hospital. The fact that Blanco worked in the same office building as Stevens caught the attention of investigators who were checking intensive care units and morgues in southern Florida. So they gave him a nasal swab test, and it was positive for anthrax. Medical experts say that inhalation anthrax rarely occurs naturally. More commonly, humans contract anthrax bacteria from contaminated soils or animals through skin cuts or in food or water. But with terrorism on everyone's mind, And these two cases, this afternoon, I talked about this surprising development with Dr. Donald Henderson, professor of medicine and public health and director of the Center for Civilian Biodefense Studies at Johns Hopkins University in Baltimore, Maryland. Dr. Henderson.
0: Okay, and here we go.
2: Okay, we've got a strange phenomenon in a sense that we have an individual from whom anthrax has been isolated from his nose, nasal passages. He is ill, but the illness does not, according to what I hear, look at all like anthrax.
1: And this is the second case?
2: The second case. The first case died, and certainly the clinical picture, everything I heard about there, sounded very much like anthrax. I don't know whether an autopsy's been done, so I don't know what they've seen. The second case is very strange in that it really is sort of like somebody's carrying the organism now. That information may be wrong in time, but it, at the moment doesn't look like it. And we have something that looks a little more ominous with a second isolate, but on the other hand, it's such a strange phenomenon. And secondly, we have now looked at the organism. It's a pretty common, ordinary garden variety anthrax that we have out in the West Coast or out in the Central Plains from where animals are infected. It's very sensitive to all antibiotics. It's not some weird engineered bacterium at all. And one wonders at this point just where this could possibly have come from or what may have happened. How it got there, how this particular strain got into one man's lung, into somebody else's nose, and onto a computer keyboard is what our mystery is at this point in time. And as I say, I think once we get a lot more in the way of samples from around that area, we have a chance to look at each of those three strains and compare them. Are they the same? The man is breathing in anthrax in any amount. One would expect this would be turning up in the lung, but it certainly does not seem to be. So I think there's just a number of things yet that we need to wait to find out about before we're ready to jump to any conclusions.
1: But he did go to the hospital with what they thought was pneumonia.
2: That's right.
1: And wouldn't that mean that whatever the found in the nose would be in the lungs as well?
2: No, actually, inhalation anthrax does not usually cause pneumonia. People think of this as being anthrax pneumonia. In fact, it's a growth of the organism in the center of the chest, outside the lungs. What happens is the spore of anthrax goes into the deep part of the lungs, and it's picked up by a cell, a white cell it's called, and then it migrates into the center of the chest. And at some point, that spore begins to grow. It grows very rapidly, and it produces poisons or toxins. And the individual may feel like he's got pressure in his chest. He may have some trouble breathing, but he does not normally have a pneumonia. The second man had clearly a pneumonia by X-ray and clearly had some complications from the pneumonia. And the last I'd heard, I think there was a feeling was that this was a different disease that is caused by a different organism and not anthrax.
1: And yet he had a positive testing for anthrax in the mucus of his nose.
2: That's correct.
1: And that's what's puzzling.
2: That's right.
1: The general audience right now is asking a question that you can see why. Could this be related to the same terrorists that were training in those airplanes to crash into the buildings in New York and Washington? Because it's sort of in that general same area, two cases within 3 or 4 days of something, inhalation anthrax, which nobody has seen a case of in the United States since the mid-1970s.
2: That's correct. The coincidence in time and place where these things have happened is certainly something to be looked at with concern. But meanwhile, what has been done is that the building is this cordoned off so that samples can be taken throughout, and they are being taken. The people who worked in the building have been started on antibiotics, which is the proper course to take. Certainly the FBI is very active in this case, as are the people from the Centers for Disease Control, as well as the local health department people, who are, as I've been told, very good. I don't see that we can make a judgment at this point other than to say, let's do everything we can to find out just how this man got infected, or the two of them got infected, and how those anthrax spores wound up in the keyboard.
1: The FBI says so far it has not been able to link the two inhalation anthrax cases to any terrorist act, but Florida's health department is urging that all American media employees who have worked in that building since August 1st report to the Palm Beach County Health Department in Delray Beach for testing.
0: Yeah, it's a newspaper, right?
1: The American media is.
0: Uh-huh.
1: That's where the Inquirer and the Sun are both published, and the Sun is where the first man worked in the photo department who died, and the second man who is now being treated both for anthrax and this pneumonia, he worked down in the mailroom. And now the health department is giving out an antibiotic that is effective in killing anthrax bacteria.
0: Excuse me, Linda, you said he worked in the mailroom?
1: Yes, the 73-year-old, the second case, worked in the mailroom of the same building.
0: It sure would lead me to suspect that somebody opened a piece of mail with something in it.
1: Well, there is the mailroom, the keys, and that man who worked in the photo room, and that is what they are trying to connect.
0: See, I'm just a talk show host. I can jump to conclusions.
1: Yeah. Well, and that the incubation period for anthrax, from the very first breathing in to symptoms, can be anywhere from 6 to 45 days. Fortunately, it is not contagious from person to person.
0: Right.
1: But these two cases underscore the importance of understanding and coping with bioterrorist attacks in aerosols deliberately released from airplanes or other sprayers filled with biological weapons such as dry spore anthrax or smallpox viruses. And I asked Dr. Henderson why some people argue that anthrax cannot be distributed easily by spray planes or other mechanical spray devices, and I'll have his answer and more after this break.
0: Okay, well, we're not quite up to the break yet. Okay, Linda, I suspected when the first man was ill that something was really, really wrong. When the second man got ill, I think there's almost no question. I bet it came in the mail. I'll bet you it came in the mail.
1: Well, it may, because the 73-year-old is the one who worked in the mail room, the one who got so sick and died, was the one who found they found the anthrax spores on his computer keys.
0: Mm-hmm.
1: Depending upon if he opened the mail, who delivered and who got the largest dose, there is a direct association based on research in Russia that the amount of spores that you breathe in, if you just breathed in one, you probably are not going to get any kind of disease.
0: Mm-hmm.
1: But if you breathe in a concentrated amount, then that seems to be what tips over going into disease. And since none of us know yet exactly what did occur, and the fact that there was this mailroom connection, the same building, and the photo guy, it certainly is, as you're jumping to that statement, the mailroom would certainly be suspicious, and I imagine the FBI has been all over there. But it's also interesting that the first man who died Friday, his home was only 1 mile approximately from that same airstrip where the men who were involved in the crashes into the buildings on September 11th were renting planes. Whether there was any connection
0: really
1: there
0: odd.
1: Or not.
0: That's really, really odd.
1: Yes, it's really
0: odd. The whole thing is odd. All right, Linda, hold on. We'll be right back. Again, I would ask my audience to pray for Rush Limbaugh. Rush is going through a terrible thing right now. Trying to imagine to lose your hearing, especially in this business where your voice and your hearing are how you do it. All right, once again, back to Philadelphia, Pennsylvania, and Linda Moulton Howe. Linda, you've got it again.
1: All right, Art, thanks. Thursday, I was in New York at Ground Zero with an attorney who represents police and fire people there. And the odor alone was overwhelming. It's a mixture of burning tires, burning electrical cord, and flesh. And it stings the eyes, it stings the nose, the throat, into the lungs. And it probably one of the most dominant conversations, whether we were walking on the street or moving at Ground Zero, where there were officials, and they had high nozzle sprayers that were spraying the tires of all of the cars that were going and leaving Ground Zero. The question everywhere was, this air is so acrid, how bad is it? And there were these machines measuring the air quality in a lot of buildings. You could hear the rat-a-tat-tat of the same kinds of machines. And on everybody's subtitle was, and could terrorists do something in this air that would then end up poisoning people? Mm-hmm. Well, this is on everybody's minds. It's on the front covers of Time and Newsweek. And now the anthrax cases, and I went into an in-depth conversation with Dr. Henderson about anthrax, about smallpox, and the controversy about whether or not it is easy to spray these kinds of biological microbes from the air or through mechanical devices. And here we begin with Dr. Henderson.
0: All right.
2: It is not just all that easy to grow up the anthrax organism and to put it in the right kind of form and then to distribute it. On the other hand, let's recall that the people who flew the airplanes into the International Trade Center didn't make airplanes. I'm sure they didn't know how to build airplanes.
1: Mm-hmm.
2: They captured the airplane. Could they go and buy anthrax spores? Well, there are a lot of countries, quite a number of countries, that have the ability to make anthrax in the form that it could be used.
1: And that is back to Saddam Hussein in Iraq and Russian research prior to the change from the Soviet Union to Russia?
2: That is correct. We know for a fact that the Russians were turning out anthrax spores in tons and ton quantities. They even had an accident when one of the plants that was making anthrax in this form leaked from the plant, and somewhere around 100 people died, as much as 3 miles away. And it was just a minute amount of these anthrax spores that escaped. The Iraqis had a very extensive operation producing anthrax. What we suspect is that there are a number of other countries that have this capacity, including to produce like anthrax in this form, including such as North Korea, Iran, Syria, Libya, so that it is not just Iraq and Russia.
1: Could you please explain what the problems are in distribution by planes or by sprays in subways, or what have you in your studies now on this bioterrorism threat concluded about the difficulties or the ease of distributing anthrax and smallpox?
2: Well, the trick is to put up what we call an aerosol. When you dust your roses, you have a powder there, right?
1: Right.
2: The organism that's used is about the same size as anthrax. And you just sort of, it's a very fine powder, and it drifts out over the roses. There are various ways by which you can, once you have it in this powder form, that it can be distributed. And what we know that we talk about the crop dusters, and people say, well, it's very large particles. They don't normally spray with fine particles because it drifts away. True. But you can change the adjustments on your aerosolizers is not difficult to do. You just change a couple of nozzles. It's quite simple.
1: And if terrorists got a spray plane with this right dry powdery anthrax and distributed it, let's say, over the city of New York, what is the worst case that could happen?
2: There are several problems that have to be solved, and you can't really answer that question easily. First of all, you've got a wind. And if the wind is very still, it's not going to go anywhere. If the wind is too strong, it's going to blow it away, and it's not going to settle as you'd like it to settle. If it's done with a bright sunshine, the sunshine itself may kill off the organisms.
1: Oh, really?
2: Yeah, yeah.
1: So UV light could kill an aerosol of anthrax?
2: Yes.
1: And could it kill an aerosol of smallpox?
2: Yes, it could.
1: So daytime distribution might not work, but nighttime distribution might.
2: Exactly.
1: Well, on the issue of smallpox, since we have a generation that has not been vaccinated mm-hmm. against smallpox, and we've already had demonstrated that the Osama bin Laden and Taliban advocate dying in the sacrifice for their cause, all they would have to do would be to infect some of their people with smallpox here in this country and have them walk around, and it is highly contagious, and it could end up starting something that could keep spreading from throughout one entire generation.
2: Let us say you have a patient who is sick with and has the rash. What you want to do is find out who has been in contact with him since he first became sick. And then you would immediately want to vaccinate those individuals and their household contacts. Smallpox vaccine is quite unique in a way that many people don't realize. Smallpox vaccine will protect, even though it's given 2 to 3 days after you've been exposed. You may be exposed to an individual, may even have inhaled the virus, but if you're vaccinated within 2 to 3 days after that, you are still protected. With most vaccines, you have to be protected well beforehand. But this is different. And even when it's given 4 to 5 days later, it has a major influence in avoiding a fatal outcome.
1: The Bush administration has authorized new production of more smallpox vaccines, which will increase U.S. supply in 2002. And in addition to vaccines, there is another discovery waiting in the wings which could neutralize the bioterrorism threat by literally blowing up the germs, and it's called nanobombs. These microscopic droplets of oil are layered with detergent and suspended in a watery solution. The oil drops are called nanobombs because they are smaller than anthrax bacteria or smallpox viruses. So when those tiny droplets come in contact with germs, they fuse to the surface of the bacteria and viruses, which is, it happens to be the way oil and water react, and that causes the membrane surrounding the microbes to burst. Now, I first reported this in 1999 and 2000 about this breakthrough with its inventor, Dr. James Baker, at the University of Michigan. And the last time I interviewed him, he was getting ready to test his nanobomb solution for the U.S. Army. He also took his invention through the patent process and now has a company called NanoBio Corporation, affiliated with the University of Michigan, to produce and distribute what could be a wonderful, non-toxic answer to bioterrorism. And this week, I talked with the chief executive officer of NanoBio. His name is Ted Annis.
0: All right. Here we go. Kills the bad guys.
3: Dr. Baker's material took top honors, and it was the only material, by the way, that was not toxic and not caustic and not corrosive. so you can actually drink this material. You can put it on your skin, and you're okay.
1: What was the Army's reaction to the fact that this basically oily water substance could be so effective and be non-toxic at the same time?
3: They were very pleased, and they were very happy with this result. The part of the Department of Defense known as DARPA, which funded this research, was extremely pleased. This is a big DARPA success. They funded this research at the University of Michigan. Dr. Baker discovered this material or invented this material, and it's regarded as quite a success. This material can be loosely described as a salad dressing that kills anthrax. And people are skeptical when they hear that, including people in the military, despite the military's own data.
1: Well, you would think that everybody would be enthusiastically embracing this now because from the last time I talked with Dr. Baker, it was very clear that this material could be sprayed on children, animals, plants, and people without harm and yet blow up viruses and bacteria.
3: Exactly. We are seeing some signs of interest from the Department of Defense and from our government. We hope they embrace this enthusiastically. Haven't yet, quite frankly. I'm expecting that to happen. And I'm waiting for them to call and have us come to Washington and sit down and talk about how we get this out into the field and out into the population within 6 months.
1: Well, if the Army already knows that it works in tests and works the best, why would it not already be front and center and being distributed throughout the country?
3: Very interesting question. I don't know. It isn't for lack of talking to different people in the Department of Defense. The only thing I can tell you at this point is that the only timetable I had seen prior to Terrible Tuesday from the Army was a timetable that would put some biodefense material, in the hands of the soldiers by 2006. Now, of course, after Terrible Tuesday, this is clearly going to be accelerated.
1: Well, and how do you accelerate it if people are still not calling you to Washington?
3: That's a very good question. Heaven forbid, but if there is an anthrax attack at this moment or within the next couple of weeks, there isn't a darn thing we can do because we cannot get this material approved, manufactured, and distributed that quickly.
1: And these news reports with images right now, including a contrast in petri dishes at the University of Michigan, showing what happened to anthrax in one dish after this nanobomb solution was applied and the anthrax bacteria are completely gone. You can see these photographs at my website, www.earthfiles.com, by going to the top of the headlines at my website, earthfiles.com. Go to the headlines page, and it's the top story. And, Art, in this time of so much uncertainty about what will happen in the Middle East and around the world, I wanted to also let Coast listeners know that there's going to be a very interesting conference coming up about Earth mysteries that tie into the ancient past of the Middle East that seems that it has had so many conflicts and problems on the Earth for so long. And it's a conference that's going to feature the work of Zechariah Sitchin, who has done a lot of books and work analyzing ancient Sumerian tablets about struggles in Mesopotamia. And I'm going to be there presenting information about some of the ancient Hermetic texts as they relate to mysterious lights and crop circles, which is the subject of my latest book. And this is going to be a conference in Sedona. And the place to go to get information, again, is at my website, www.earthfiles.com, on the headlines page. This is a year in which there are so many changes coming so quickly and rapidly, and this was a season also in which the crop patterns in Germany, Holland, Canada, and England have also been truly strange.
0: I know it's been a wild year, Linda. Very quickly, may I ask you, are there any new developments because of all that's been going on? We haven't touched on it. The possibility of Atlantis off the coast of Cuba. Does this story still have legs? Is the story still alive? Nobody's hearing anything because of everything else that's going on.
1: Yes, it does. And yes, I hope to be doing a report about it when it's possible to do a report. Right now, everything is sort of under wraps. And as soon as there is something to report, I will call you.
0: Boy, they sure did clamp mouths shut on this one, didn't they?
1: Yes, and probably for the very good reasons that if you are on a story that is going to perhaps be profound in its implications, you've got to get a lot of ducks in the row. They also are coordinating with various media. And so when the time is right...
0: You'll have it for us.
1: We're going to have more.
0: Uh-huh.
1: And in the meantime, what is happening in this world now with all of the subjects that we have been talking about tonight and how everything is going to continue to unfold, I hope that what Coast listeners will take from this report tonight is that it is a complicated issue when you start getting into bioterrorism. But one of the things that in interviewing Dr. Henderson and others is that there are ways to contain disease with smallpox. The approach is vaccination immediately in any areas where they would break out. And because of this unique aspect of the vaccination of smallpox, that you can have an effect on people even within 3 or 4 days after breaking out with rash. And that tends to contain in what they call rings of vaccination around outbreaks. So we are at the a point where public health and various investigators are looking for signs of disease anywhere and everywhere, more so probably than they ever have. And they are ready with some vaccines, and they are getting more into production so that right now they feel somewhat confident that they could control smallpox. And that anthrax, which is not contagious person to person, when there is an outbreak, they can also move in with antibiotics. And for the most part, if the disease is caught early, they can save people. So it isn't all terrible doom and gloom. And out of all of this, there, as Dr. Henderson also said, there has been a sharpening of the focus and the training. They have been running training courses in various labs, training more people to be able to detect anthrax, to have a lookout for smallpox and other diseases that might come in the country. And one of the other things that was satisfying to hear is when you hear about bubonic plague or Ebola or some of the others, they are extremely difficult. They are not at all transmissible as easily as, say, smallpox. And so there is a kind of self-containment in some of these diseases.
0: Well, Linda, if they have this nanobomb you were talking about that would kill this stuff, why aren't, is it not being developed like crazy in view of what
1: we're concerned? It is the issue of bureaucracies. You heard his one polite statement that the earliest that there was any timeline to introduce some kind of decontaminant into the Defense Department's arsenals was 2006.
0: Aye, aye, aye.
1: And here we are in 2001. We've had this major event, which is going to accelerate everything. And one of the wonderful things is to realize that this material could be sprayed in subways, on buses, on planes, on streets, on people.
0: Yes, to prevent all this.
1: And it would kill everything without hurting life forms. So maybe out of all of this, that if there's a silver lining, it is that we are getting arsenals that may help us faster than we ever thought.
0: All right. Linda, as always, wonderful having you here. Great reports.
1: Thank you.
0: Thank you so very much.
1: Thank you.
0: Good night. All right, folks, that's it. That's the latest on the anthrax. And I had no idea about the nanobomb. Isn't that something? I'm Art Bell, and this is Coast to Coast AM. Good morning, everybody. This is Art Bell. On this radio program, the longtime listeners know that we know how to do something that we haven't done now in a couple of years. And with the news from Rush Limbaugh today, tomorrow night, we're going to do what we haven't done in a couple of years. And we are going to try. I don't know how you feel, you know, about prayer. I don't even know how I feel about prayer. That is to say, why it works. Because I really don't know. I just know that it does work. Actually, intense concentration and willing something good to happen appears to work. And actually, I'll go beyond that. It does work. And in view of what Rush announced earlier today, I think tomorrow night, God willing, I'll be here, and we will do what we have not done for a couple of years, and that is get millions of people concentrating simultaneously on the same thing. And we're going to give it a try. It is in with a group of great experiments that I stopped doing a couple of years ago for what I think is a very good reason, and that I now resume for what I think is a very good reason. So having said that, spread the word to your friends. Tomorrow night we are going to try an experiment that we haven't done in a long time. Coming up in a moment is Chris Ruddy. Christopher Ruddy is one of the nation's premier journalists. In 1999, Newsweek, in fact, named him one of America's top 20 new media personalities. An investigative reporter, Mr. Ruddy has broken numerous stories that have received national acclaim. In 1992, he first exposed revelations that a PBS documentary had fabricated key facts, causing PBS, as a result, to withdraw their support for the film. First time they had ever done any such thing. At the New York Post, Mr. Ruddy's series on abuses of the Social Security disability programs led to a national media flurry and congressional reforms. Also at the Post, Mr. Ruddy broke several stories relating to the death investigation of Deputy White House Counsel Vince Foster. He appeared many times on this program with respect to that investigation. He has appeared on just about every radio and television show in the world. William Sessions, the former director of the FBI, said of Chris, "Chris is tenacious. His reporting is serious and compelling. He sure is tenacious. He certainly is tenacious." Coming up in a moment, Christopher Ruddy. All right, here now is the tenacious, very tenacious, Christopher Ruddy. Chris, hi. Hello, Chris.
4: Hello, Art.
0: Oh, there you are.
4: You thought you lost me there for a second.
0: I did, yes.
4: I had put you on the speakerphone, and I had to press the button there.
0: I see. All right. Welcome to the program.
4: Well, thank you for having me. We're living during interesting times, incredible times, but it's very disappointing to hear about, saddening about Rush Limbaugh.
0: Boy.
4: And I think we don't want to lose someone like him, and your program and his have demonstrated the great need this country has to have the alternative information the big media don't give us.
0: Well, thank you. I'm pretty shocked and devastated at, you know, what's happened. It really, really, really came out of left field today and jolted me hard. Chris, since we last spoke, the Twin Towers were hit, the Pentagon was hit, we're at war. An awful lot's happened, Chris. And now we have begun the attack, two days now, many attacks into... As a matter of fact, I just heard that we're attacking now, apparently during daylight hours as well. There was a morning attack. So an awful lot has happened, and I hardly know where to start. Do you want to just give us some comments on what happened in New York and at the Pentagon and Bin Laden, and what can you tell us?
4: Well, so much has happened. It really is. I think most people still are in a state of shock over this. I don't think
0: Right.
4: We're fully absorbed. I was out this evening. I'm down here in South Florida, just a few miles from where Bob Stevens died. I've been in the American Media Building. I know a lot of people over there. You know, this is a small universe down here of journalists, so we bump elbows with a lot of people in the tabloids, the bars, and fellow journalists and the like. And I know a number of people that knew Bob Stevens, and it's almost shocking that so close we have an example of someone that, that had anthrax, contracted it, and died of it.
0: Okay, well, let's begin with that. What do you know about this story? I had Linda Moulton Howe in the hour prior to you, and she said that one of them worked in the mail room, and I immediately jumped to the conclusion that, boy, it was probably sent in the mail, and somebody opened the damn thing. What do you know?
4: Well, the latest story out tonight, and we have a link up to it on Newsmax.com, is the evidence that the FBI is focusing on a strange letter that was sent to the National Enquirer. In it was a Star of David and some strange powder, and made some comments. Of course, the Star of David is a symbol of Judaism and is frequently the target of these terrorists, is the Jewish community.
0: Mm-hmm.
4: And some strange, it was a love letter apparently to Jennifer Lopez. And apparently they get these type of strange letters from fans or the like. And people passed the letter around, and it had this powder on it. And Bob Stevens was apparently one of the persons that touched that letter, and apparently the gentleman from the mailroom had carried the letter as well.
0: Wait a minute. It was a love letter to Jennifer Lopez?
4: Well, this is what they're reporting.
0: Why would they be sending that to... do you know to whom it was addressed? Or
4: they haven't revealed that information, but what's interesting, Art, is that, of course, you know, this is the Enquirer. They deal in celebrities, so I guess if they wanted people in the building to pay attention to something, they would suggest that, or it would be linked to something involving a celebrity. Now, we don't know exactly what was in the letter that made people interested in it and the reason it was passed around. Now, there must have been something in there that caused people some interest in the office that they would pass it around.
0: Indeed.
4: Now, there's another development, is that the FBI is apparently focusing on an Egyptian young man or of Egyptian nationality that was an employee or a summer intern at the Enquirer, and when he left, he sent a strange email, which some people thought was rather threatening, to some of the staff saying, goodbye, nice to know you all, and there'll be some surprises in the future. And a number of people were quite shocked by it. And after the incidents of the anthrax, took it very seriously. And let's remember, this is pulmonary anthrax. When the government said, oh, nothing to worry about, don't bother, this is an isolated incident.
0: Well, in fact, did you see 60 Minutes last week?
4: I did.
0: Not this last one, but the week prior.
4: About the anthrax?
0: Yeah, and they had somebody on who said, look, nothing to worry about. We have all these push operations ready to respond anywhere, and we are totally prepared. Is our government really totally prepared?
4: No. And the information they're giving the public, I think, is disinformation or bad information. They're saying, oh, don't panic, don't do this, don't worry. Tommy Thompson, you're referring to his appearance on the 60 Minutes program, said...
0: Yes.
4: We have plenty of medicine if there is an outbreak. Don't worry about it. Well, here's the problem. Here we had the first test case, really. It was in American media. And there was a case of pulmonary anthrax. And the media at first just said, well, there's always every year a case of anthrax. Well, there hasn't been a case of pulmonary anthrax since 1976. So this should have set off alarm bells.
0: Right.
4: And I was called by a doctor friend in New York, and he said, look, if people in your area die or start to die of anthrax past this guy Bob Stevens, you should immediately go on antibiotics. I said, well, if I got the flu. He said, no, you misunderstand. The government's not telling people the truth on this. By the time you get the symptoms, you're dead. It's almost a strong probability, like 90% you will die, even if you take massive amounts of antibiotics intravenously.
0: Huh.
4: And this is why, after ignoring this and saying that it wasn't a problem, everybody over at American Media, I'm told, has been already informed, even if they don't have any symptoms, to start going on a regimen of antibiotics, a 15-day regimen, apparently. And that is good sense. But the government should be explaining this to people, that if people in your community, you know, die of anthrax, you should have, and people should have, a supply of antibiotics on hand, even a limited amount.
0: Well, that's another thing. On that program, he said, no, you should not store antibiotics. No, you should not get a gas mask. No, you should not worry.
4: Well, I can tell you, I live not far from Palm Beach. I had dinner with some very influential people over there, and they told me that they've sold out of antibiotics in Palm Beach. I know people in Manhattan and in New York and people in the medical community that tell me in all the upscale areas, you can't even get antibiotics. So people who are not unsophisticated have already gone out and gotten antibiotics. And if you had to ask me what I would rather have, a gas mask or antibiotics, I would say that...
0: Antibiotics.
4: Yeah, I mean, clearly. And I don't even know if they'll... We now know, and this is the good, I think, that will come out of September 11th, or could come out of it, is that there are far greater dangers than the horrific acts of September 11th. And if the American people begin to prepare themselves, mm-hmm. we can stave off a bioterror attack that might have killed hundreds of thousands of people. We're going to be a lot more aware of these things, but we've got to act with some deliberation about it rather than this nonsense the media keeps on telling us, like on 60 Minutes, oh, don't worry, it doesn't have any effect, they can't do it. Oh, yeah, they can't do it. They just took four jets using box cutters and took down the Twin Towers and hit the Pentagon.
0: Yeah. Well, I think there's a reason why they're doing this, and if I were to guess at that reason, it is as follows, Christopher. The economy in America has turned sour. It was turning sour prior to September 11th. It is considerably soured from September 11th and getting worse rapidly. If people are scared, if people stay home, if people don't buy stuff, if they hunker down, it's going to really smash the economy. It's going to do probably more damage than any terrorist could do at any single with any single strike or even some multiple strikes. It's going to ruin the economy, and I think that's what they're afraid of.
4: Well, I agree with you on the economy. We are in deep trouble. However, it is very important that the government maintain a great deal of credibility with the public.
0: Like the truth. How about maintaining the truth?
4: Oh, absolutely, because that's going to be vital to having the public's confidence in the government to pull us out of the recession. I believe that this economy would not have fallen off the cliff as it is doing right now had the government and the Bush administration immediately allowed the pilots who have demanded this, many of them are former military people, to arm themselves.
0: I agree with that.
4: The minute, I mean, 90% and I have flown since September 11th. I've been on four flights. I know people. I can sense they're scared. I know a lot of people that aren't flying. But if people knew that one of the pilots in the cockpit had a gun and that someone with a gun or a box cutter could not go running in there and try to commandeer the plane, they would be... Most people would be reassured by that, but because we're so politically correct in this country, we're not taking steps that would, again, you know, most people, I have great confidence with the American people. Look at the heroism art of these firemen in New York.
0: Yes.
4: I mean, I heard stories, a friend of mine used to run the port.
0: And the people on Flight 93.
4: Well, a friend of mine used to run the Port Authority of New York, George Marlin. He ran for mayor. He used to be in that building. His successor died in that building. And he was telling me stories of heroism. For instance, on the day of the of September 11th, the firemen and the police quickly realized that both buildings would probably go down, but still they were trying to rescue people. And apparently they sent out a 911 to the Archdiocese of New York. As you know, most of these fire guys and cops are... Catholics, they're Italians, they're Irish, they're ethnic people. And they figured they would get the Catholic priest there to help with the sick and the wounded and people hurting. But the fire chief apparently came over to the priest and said, look, our men are going in. They're probably not coming out, but they're going to try to save as many lives as possible. Would you give them the last rites? And in what they call like an emergency confession where they don't actually have to confess their sins.

0: Airline stewardesses are saying we need stun guns, and the government is publishing reports they're going to shoot down civilian airliners with military jets if they lose control of them. I mean, that's not reassuring. I think they need to be honest with the public and take steps to ensure public safety.
1: I agree. As a matter of fact, there was an incident today in an aircraft, and the aircraft was an airline passenger, apparently a crazy, tried to enter a cockpit. And the plane was escorted to its landing place after the pilot gave an alert by two F-16s. So, yeah, they're real serious. But we're just, I think this fear of an economic dive is keeping our government from telling us the full truth. I don't appreciate it when we're sort of fed pablum, in my opinion, on 60 Minutes, and we're sort of lulled into a false security. That's the wrong way to approach this.
0: Well, I believe that the syndrome of lies and deceit that we're getting from the government didn't start recently. It's been a long process happening over decades and perhaps reached its height in the 90s, where we were deceived and lulled about a lot of things,
1: yep,
0: including our security.
1: But hell, we're at war. I can understand that. I'm still going to function as a human being and a member of society. I'm still going to buy stuff, my needs, and so forth and so on. But we're at war. I understand that we're all, to some degree, at risk. So I don't need to be fed pablum.
0: Well, again, don't underestimate the American people. Just let us know the truth. We will act and like adults. We will behave civilly. We will come and rally. But when we're told mistruths or things that are not right, it doesn't instill confidence, and people will hold back and challenge the American people with the truth and see how we'll rise up. And I think President Bush is doing, I think, a remarkable job under very difficult circumstances, and he's come forward and said things which very few politicians would say, such as, this is going to mean a lot of casualties. This is going to be not a limited war, but a broad war. We're going to take years if we need to. Usually politicians come out and say, don't worry, we've got everything under control, and we'll wrap this up quickly.
1: Yes.
0: So it was refreshing, I think, to hear that. I don't think he likes to point fingers backwards. That's not his style. But I think he's moving forward, and I like that a lot. But I think there needs to be that same feeling throughout the government, not just limited to him.
1: Hear, hear. All right, we'll continue with this in a moment. Stay right where you are. I'm Art Bell, and this is Coast to Coast AM. Good morning.

0: By the way, I took a pretty interesting photograph, I think, the other day, right out my back door. Actually, I think it was Sunday, right out my back door, and sent it in to Keith, and he posted it. And you can see a high-res version of it, if you wish, as well as the photograph itself. It's simply the first snow that hit our mountain behind Pahrump here, where I live, and it's a pretty cool picture. And so... it's posted. If you want to see it, you just go to artbell.com and go to what's new. A second item down says first snow in Pahrump Mountains. You might want to see that. Also, Ralph Sarchi sent in the photographs he was going to send to the World Trade Center. They're also up there at artbell.com tonight, right now. So you might take a look at both. Ralph Sarchi was the sergeant in the New York City Police Department that I had on, who has been involved in a whole lot of... interesting work over the years, including exorcisms and a lot more. And he took some colleagues of his in the police department, took some photographs of what would appear to be souls, what would appear to be entities near the Ground Zero area. And he finally did send in these photographs. Wish I'd had them the night of the show, but he sent them in and they're up there right now. You can take a look and see what you think. Once again, here is Christopher Ruddy. Christopher, have some comment from you on the situation ongoing right now. I mean, here we are, we're bombing the missiles of various forms, are flying, the planes are bombing, B-52s are dropping lots and lots of bombs. How do you think it's going, and what do you think it's going to lead to?
1: Well, I think that there was a desire by the administration

0: mission to please the American people here, that people are very angry after what happened on September 11th and they wanted action taken.
1: That's right.
0: And the best thing we can do right now is bomb someone, and I think we're trying to hit some of the camps that Osama bin Laden had, but they've been pretty honest in saying there aren't that many military targets in Afghanistan.
1: No, the camps are probably empty, and the people are probably in caves.
0: And remember, each cruise missile, I think, costs about $500 million. Is it $5 million or so? I think it's $5 million.
1: I thought they were about $1 million apiece.
0: Yeah, or maybe that's correct.
1: Still a lot of money.
0: Well, and when they talk about, there's some experts say on the high side, the plot that led to September 11th that the terrorists used, they spent probably $500,000 or less.
1: Well, I can understand the strategy of taking out their ability to do anything at all in the air. You know, anti-aircraft guns, whatever limited air force they have, take that out. But we're really going to have to go in on the ground, aren't we?
0: I think so, especially if the goal here is to overthrow the Taliban regime. I was speaking with Congressman Rohrabacher on the phone earlier today, and he told me the U.S. government was supporting the Taliban for some years now, that we wanted them as opposed to these other Afghan groups, which were more amenable to America. Mm. We knew that they were backing Osama bin Laden all these years, and we were still sending them aid and support covertly and openly. Sometimes we do foolish things, and it comes back to harm us. But I think that they're doing what they can. I don't think, though, that it's just a PR move. I think it's the first of several steps, and the step is to hit out what they can hit using missiles and planes.
1: Mm-hmm.
0: Then they're going to send the special ops in to try to capture Osama bin Laden or get some of his cells.
1: How about killing him?
0: Well, I think they would love to do it if they could.
1: As opposed to capturing. I mean, I'm not so sure. I want to see a long trial of Osama bin Laden anywhere. I just sort of want to see him dead.
0: Well, I think also they would not want him sitting in a prison somewhere where he became some sort of hostage that they could then capture American ambassadors, American businessmen. And,
1: right.
0: And, yeah, he may be a martyr in the Muslim world. But it's probably better to have him as a martyr than as a bargaining chip that in some future escalation.
1: Sure. Imagine how much of a martyr, as you point out, he would be if we actually had him in a jail somewhere. My God. No, I think he should be dead.
0: Well, you know, there's an executive statute, executive order, that bans assassinations. And I think that is a bad executive order. I think the U.S. government should be able to get bad guys like this. And they should also be able to offer rewards. There's a former State Department official named Chuck Lucum that has been proposing for some time, even before September 11th, that we put $100 million to $1 billion on the head of Osama bin Laden and see if we can get one of his intimates to turn him over.
1: Isn't that executive order under review right now?
0: I understand it is, and there's people like Congressman Barr that have been pushing for this to be overturned. That what they don't want to get into is what happened during the Kennedy years and before, where apparently the Kennedy administration was ordering hits, and some people believe that may have led to his own demise. And once you start the game of assassination,
1: But my view is, if they could kill our president, they'd do it now.
0: Well, I think they may have tried on September 11th.
1: There you are. If they could kill him today, they would kill him.
0: Yeah, and it's war.
1: It's war. That's
0: right. It's not like the old days with the KGB where we basically had this agreement, you don't kill our guys and we won't kill your guys.
1: Right. Right. Actually, that worked out when you had a good Cold War in place, which we don't have anymore.
0: Right. Think we'd be dreaming about getting the Cold War back?
1: Yeah, the good old days, right?
0: Yeah.
1: What do you think we're in for? And by that I mean, for example, do you have any information at all about whether the FBI is aware of how many might still be in the country?
0: Well, I've heard that there's probably hundreds, if not thousands. Those are numbers that have been bandied about in the country. We basically have an open border policy. People can come in like like water through a hose. I mean, there is nothing stopping them from coming into this country and residing here and getting visas as students. It's only just a few days ago that they stopped giving visas to students from countries that sponsor terrorism, like Syria and Libya. Mm. And it's almost insane that we were doing this. You wonder if we have a death wish at some point that we were allowing people like this into the country. I also wonder, I think that we were vulnerable before this incident, very vulnerable, and that they waited a certain period before they woke us up.
1: That's for sure.
0: I think the enemies of the U.S. learned a big lesson during the Carter years, because they made a fool of Carter, and he lost, and they ended up with Reagan Bush for 12 years and no more Mr. Nice Guy. And I think they figured the Saddam Hussein's, and now they said, look, let's let the previous administration stay in there for 8 years, then we'll hit them when they're weak and vulnerable after 8 years. And I think now we are waking up, but I wonder if the enemies of the United States have figured they have an opportunity they may not have again. You know, we have Admiral Mora, Art, that writes for Newsmax. He's the former chairman of the Joint Chiefs, General Singlob. We have up on Newsmax.com their story where they're basically saying there is a potential of a global war out of this. You could have countries like North Korea or Iraq or China and Taiwan launching attacks, knowing that we are diverted and that we have all of our little resources concentrated somewhere else in the world.
1: How do we sit? Could we, if Iraq began to act up, or North Korea, do we have sufficient resources to prosecute in two areas at once?
0: Well, Singlob, who I think is a real brass tacks type guy, he's the former commander of U.S. forces in Korea, says that he thinks there's a high probability of another conflict breaking out. Now, it may not happen immediately, but he, for instance, studies Korea, has studied it for 30 years. Mm-hmm. He says the only way we could repel an armored invasion from the north into the south and to preserve the lives of as many men as we could of our 30,000 troops would be to use tactical nuclear weapons.
1: Oh, that's another subject I want to talk to you about.
0: I mean, there's one instance. Then you have Iraq. There's already indications that some of the leading princes and royal families in Kuwait and Saudi Arabia have left their kingdoms right immediately after the September 11th attacks.
1: Mm-hmm.
0: Now, this is very interesting because there is an early warning system. These two countries are the early warning because they know it's only a matter of hours before Saddam Hussein's armored tank divisions, and he has as many tanks as he did before the Gulf War now. I mean, we allowed him to rebuild to that point now. That it's only a matter of probably an hour to be in Kuwait. Now, I was in Kuwait just two summers ago, and I was there, and I saw how easy it is for tanks to roll across. I mean, it's like between you going from your home to Las Vegas. It's not far away.
1: Well, tell me what's going on with Saudi Arabia. I hear on the net and elsewhere that Saudi Arabia is not warming up to what we're doing at all, that they're not really willing to help. And then you hear government spokesmen go on and say, well, no, Saudi Arabia's going to come through for us and do everything we want, but they're not, are they?
0: Well, I think they're in a bind. I don't think they really want to back Saddam Osama bin Laden. But I think that all of these regimes don't really trust America. They have seen Saddam Hussein come back into great power again, where he's very influential and has a big military again over the past 8 years. And Egypt, Mubarak, has the same situation. They know the fundamentalists would like to overthrow them as much as they'd like to kill the Americans. And so if they side too closely with us, they will get burned. And they're not so sure they're going to be on the winning side this time. And the Emir of Kuwait, as I mentioned before, left for London almost immediately after the attack. And that was one indication. I don't think that was good. The king's brother took up residence. There's more Saudi princes in Geneva than they've seen in a long time there, I'm told. So those things, I think, are things I watch to see, because they're sort of early warnings that people are afraid of something breaking out there. And the military we have today is 40% smaller than it was under Operation Desert Storm. And back then, Art, it took us 6 months before we launched the ground war.
1: That's right.
0: We wouldn't be able to do that today.
1: All right. Tactical nukes. That's something I want to bring up with you. I have been reading some Israeli news websites that you might be familiar with that are suggesting that Americans have moved tactical nukes into the arena where we presently are moving troops and planes and equipment, and that there is some consideration, probably not much, but some consideration for their use. And there's also news about Russians moving tactical nukes. Have you been hearing any of this?
0: Well, I've seen the reports, and that one website I saw it on, probably the same one you did, is not so credible. And there are certain treaties that we signed under the elder Bush's administration which bans the deployment of tactical nuclear weapons we have on our ships or planes, any forward deployment, which was, I think, crazy. We also destroyed, over the past decade, most of our tactical nuclear arsenal. We don't have many left, and we certainly don't have any neutron bombs, which is probably the most effective weapon we have because it doesn't really cause much damage, and they're very small and limited in their blast.
1: The website we obviously both read also talked about those.
0: Yeah, the neutron bomb. Well, yeah. I've interviewed Sam Cohn, who's the creator, and he told me that he was told that they destroyed all of the neutron bombs that Reagan built in the 80s. There was not much press on it, but apparently they were. And they're highly effective. They would be great in this type of situation because they don't leave any radioactivity. They do very little collateral destruction, but they could kill
1: people
0: in caves. And in areas of terrain that are difficult to get out.
1: Do you really think we've destroyed them all?
0: I wouldn't be surprised. I know we've destroyed almost all our tactical nukes, and the neutrons were considered part of that arsenal.
1: Can you imagine a scenario in which we would use anything with the name nuclear on it?
0: There's a great fear of doing that because, again, it's if we won't arm the pilots, we wouldn't do things. Again, I was speaking to this gentleman that served Franklin Roosevelt and Harry Truman. He lives in Panama. He's an American expatriate. And he told me, he said, look, you know, Harry Truman didn't build coalitions. He never thought in terms of coalitions. He always thought, I'm president of the United States. What must I do to secure the interests of the United States? And he said, the minute you start trying to build coalitions, you start lessening your interests in the favor of other interests. And right now, in America, is in a really difficult struggle because we know that these folks are gaining weapons of mass destruction quickly if they don't have them already. And there obviously was evidence that the president and the vice president feared and continue to fear that there will be a nuclear weapon used because all their behavior indicates that this constant movement of both of them out of each other's vicinity. The fact Air Force One was engaging in maneuvers on September 11th where it was kept in the air and went to Air Force bases, this is consistent with plans of continuity of government after a nuclear attack.
1: How much do you know about that? There have been... there was an initial story that almost was retracted about the threat to Air Force One, and then it all quieted down. What do you know?
0: They say it was a threat to Air Force One, and that perhaps the terrorists knew about the flight plans of Air Force One. I really wonder about that. I think the government may have feared, again, that a nuclear weapon may have been used, and that they don't want to admit that. Again, goes back to what we said.
1: Yeah.
0: They don't want to tell us the whole truth.
1: Of course.
0: For example, we know that the president had a prayer meeting before his address to Congress. And it was revealed, we had it up on Newsmax, and he met with Billy Graham's son and a number of others. But he told them that there was things he couldn't tell them and that there was the possibility of the use of a nuclear weapon and that their prayers were more needed than ever.
1: Oh, my God. What do you suppose that means? Does that mean that we have knowledge that they have a nuclear weapon? I can only imagine that.
0: Well,
1: not that we would use one, because if we were to use a nuclear weapon, our coalition would go, that'd be it.
0: Yeah, well, yeah, for sure. People would not, there would be a lot of angry parties. Already we have fraying of our coalition.
1: So to me, that would mean that somebody else has one. that they fear might be used.
0: Oh, yeah. Well, that's clearly what the president was indicating to the ministers and the religious, the clergymen. And you've had one of our writers on your show, Colonel Stanislav Lunev, who's the highest-ranking defector ever from Russia.
1: Right.
0: And he's been warning for years that there's missing nuclear suitcase bombs from the Russian arsenal.
1: Mm-hmm.
0: He believes the Russians have smuggled some of them into the United States already as part of their just operational procedures. He believes that the mafia works closely with the military there. There was some very strange things that happened this summer. Newsmax has been the only place to report this, that the Russian press, Pravda, reported in July, citing a economics minister, that there was going to be a major, quote-unquote, financial attack on the United States that they had never seen before.
1: Financial attack?
0: Yeah, this is how they described it, as a financial attack. And the interviewer in Pravda, I mean, this is a page one story in Pravda, and it told people to... Russians to get out of dollars, to buy rubles and gold, that there would be a collapse of the U.S. economy. And the person was very quizzical, like, how do you know this? Now, the government minister was predicting that it would take place in mid-August. And her name was Korogina, and she said that Dr. Korogina, close to apparently President Putin, that there was going to be some sort of quote-unquote financial attack that would lead to this collapse that America had never seen before. Now, we know the events of September 11th, like you said, was an attack on our economy. That's what's happening. She has since been re-interviewed by Pravda, and she again told them that she was mistaken about the date but wasn't too far off, that there will be additional strikes against the United States to destroy the economy and make it no longer a world power.
1: Christopher, are you good for another hour?
0: Sure.
1: All right, then another hour it is. Stay right there. Okay, we'll be back, and we'll take some calls for Christopher Ruddy when we do get back. I'm Art Bell. This is Coast to Coast AM at the beginning of the week. Good morning.

0: Once again, here is Christopher Ruddy. Chris, you mentioned an economic attack. Would you regard that as what happened on the 11th, or something yet to come, or what?
1: Well, I believe that was the main goal, and apparently there's evidence that it was an economic attack, because those people that did the attack benefited using the stock market and short selling stock.
0: Oh yes.
1: Not only in the airline industry, apparently in some of the companies that were in the World Trade Center that had their headquarters there. So this was very cleverly and well thought out.
0: Where is that investigation? I know the SEC is looking into the short selling that went on, that there were some stories, and then it got quiet. What's going on?
1: Well, apparently they're still looking, and apparently there were a number of companies in the World Trade Center where there was a lot of unusual activity, like companies like Morgan Stanley, apparently, which had offices there, and the effect that had on their stock. Apparently also there's been some money not collected, millions of dollars of money that was made by some firms or in the name of certain individuals overseas, and they have yet to collect the funds.
0: Oh, really?
1: But other funds, because there's so many, we have a global economy where things go across borders and transactions happen quickly.
0: Right.
1: You can't track all of it. And, I mean, it's a brilliant plan. Here they launch a war, and they fund the war by attacking our economy, and the losses on the economy, they bet the economy is going down on various mechanisms. We have these investments like short selling and options and futures trading, and they can make money on a whole host of schemes, which they've obviously thought out and could fund hundreds of millions of dollars into this.
0: Mm-hmm.
1: What's interesting, which brings up the whole issue that Russia was reporting there would be this financial attack, and then the economist for the Russian government said again in September that there would be additional attacks of a very unusual nature that will really destroy the American economy. We can't forget, Art, that Russia is the main backer of every country on the State Department list of terrorism. That includes Iraq, Iran, Syria, Libya, North Korea, and Cuba. And you have to wonder, with such close ties with their political and military establishments, that they wouldn't know about this scheme. They wouldn't have heard. And we know of apparently efforts by Russia to develop nuclear weapons in Iraq and to help in Iran, and to develop the Iraqi bioterror weapons. And so these links are very bothersome in my mind.
0: Israel sat out Desert Storm. And so far, they're sitting this out, I guess. We had to, I guess, promise they wouldn't be part of any coalition in order to get Pakistan to join hands with us, in so much as they have. What do you think Israel will do if the stuff hits the fan?
1: Well, I think Israel is in a fairly good position because it has a very smart military man heading its government, General Sharon, who is despised by a lot of people, but no one doubts, and I know this from my own visits to the Middle East, the Arabs may hate him, but they respect him, and they know that he's a ruthless military man. And you talked about our fear about using nuclear weapons and the
0: sure.
1: like, and
0: sure.
1: we have it. He has no inhibitions. If they're attacked with some weapon of mass destruction, the Israelis have a plan. It's been written about. It's called the Samson Option. You've probably heard of it. And basically it says to the Arab world, if you use a weapon of mass destruction on our soil, like a nuclear bomb in Tel Aviv, we have a plan to destroy every Arab major population center in the whole Arab world. It all goes up using atomic weapons, and Israel has the weapons to do it. And it has kept Israel safe. And this is why they're coming over to pick on us, because they see us as a backer of Israel. They're going to leave Israel alone. But Sharon is frightened, I think, not so much by the Arabs, but what's happened recently is where the U.S. suddenly calling for a Palestinian state. And he realizes how dangerous that is, even though some people might support that idea, and it may be a good idea. Let's put that aside for a second. For the U.S. to announce that 3 weeks after these attacks
0: yes.
1: has set a very bad note. And that's why Sharon got up and said, we're not going to be Czechoslovakia and don't engage in appeasement. And everybody criticized him. But I can understand the fear that they have that, that there is going to be an effort of appeasement and that Israel would be on the losing side in that.
0: What about our own policy with regards to the use of some sort of weapon of mass destruction? I've heard that we have a similar policy, that if a bioterrorism or a chemical terrorism were to kill many, many, that we might consider the use of nuclear weapons.
1: Well, yes and no. I mean, certainly during the Iraq war, it was reported that Bush let in 91 that if Saddam Hussein used such weapons against American troops, he could expect a nuclear retaliation. This war is a little different because we don't really know who the enemy is, and we haven't drawn any close links, or at least publicly, to any country. And what I think has come out of these terrorist groups is that they figured out that it's so hard to pin blame that they can get away with impunity like they did in the Pan Am crash, where it was really hard to figure out who did it. Various times in the 80s, where during the Reagan years, where there were bombings that went unresponded to, certainly during the Clinton years. And because of that, I think our enemies think, wow, we could detonate a nuclear warhead in an American city. What are the Americans going to do? They're going to blame it on Iran or Iraq?
0: And
1: the world will look at us very angrily if we retaliate. Now, what Colonel Lunev says and is written about on Newsmax.com, I think it's the only plan that works, is to warn these countries that we know are the usual suspects, Iraq and Iran and others, and say, look, we're not going to even do an investigation as to who dropped the bomb. You're all going to suffer much along the lines the Israelis have planned out. And what there's not only do we need to tell them that, but we need to plan as if we're going to do it, because as soon as we start planning in our government to do this, it'll get back to the Russians and spies through these feedback loops that we are actually serious. And that, I don't think we've really laid out.
0: Would Russia be one of those we would include?
1: Well, it certainly could be. It is the main sponsor of all of these countries that is supporting nuclear weapons. And you have to wonder, you know, the old saying, the Romans had cui bono. You know, Romans tried to figure out blame, they just figured out who cui bono means in Latin, who benefits.
0: Yeah.
1: And the Russians seemingly are benefiting or would benefit by our harm and destruction. And I'm not so worried about a nuclear weapon now, as, you know, we have a thing up on the website called Anthrax Q&A, and it was put together by a former Pentagon planner, Kevin Briggs, an Air Force officer.
0: What's the upshot?
1: Well, basically, one of the top scientists in the U.S. government told him that anthrax is basically a poor man's nuclear weapon, and that the studies the U.S. government conducted at Oak Ridge National Laboratory by Dr. Chester discovered that for less than $50, you could kill large parts of the U.S. population just in the total cost of the anthrax.
0: So, we're not really being told the truth.
1: Well, he said it's interesting. I spoke to Kevin about this. He said that he was at a seminar where Dr. Chester was revealing quite a bit of information that had never been published before. Now, Kevin was the former president of the American Civil Defense Association, so he's very familiar with what's available. And he said, Dr. Chester said, look, we've done various tests at Oak Ridge. What we've discovered is that with a small amount of anthrax, we had two scenarios we tested. One is a single operating terrorist with a truck with a 55-gallon drum of anthrax and a sprayer could cause tens of thousands of deaths within one city. But scenario two, the government found, was that a sophisticated and well-trained technical terrorist group with four medium-sized planes of a DC-3 size were shown to potentially kill 35%, that's a third, of the U.S. population with one night flight spraying anthrax over key population centers. And basically, you know, you see these things in the news, oh, it's hard to deliver, it's hard to dispense, the weather conditions, all of this.
0: That's what they're saying everywhere.
1: Yeah, well, look what they were saying before this. Look what they were saying, Art, before the September 11th attack. If you look at it, it is apparently, and Kevin points this out, yeah, weather, if there's a sunlight, a temperature's a little bit off, But if you basically have a breezy, windy weather and you have a cold front, which is cloudy, that those spores of anthrax will thrive and decimate large parts of the population.
0: And we're carried right along the front then.
1: And there's large parts of the country where you have that type of weather condition.
0: Yeah, that's right. Mostly moving west to east. Most weather moves west to east, generally.
1: Well, and I've heard of one person describe where you take a Cessna over the Canadian border, not even in America, and you get high in the altitude where with a cold front moving over the northeast, and it could cause significant damage.
0: Why isn't anybody saying this? I have watched interview after interview on CNN and elsewhere where they say, look, it's just not practical. You cannot kill a lot of people this way. We should worry about other things and not worry about this. I mean, they really are laying that down heavily. They must be very, very afraid of a panic.
1: Well, it's interesting. You talked about 60 Minutes. Mike Wallace, our good friend, was on last night saying, had a number of experts, and they were not saying that these things couldn't be done. In fact, one of the experts said, look, if you were to ask me, could somebody with box cutters do what they did on September 11th, I would have said you're crazy. So I think, basically, he said, I'm paraphrasing, all bets are off now about what they're capable of doing. Mm-hmm. And we know they have, these terrorist groups have government support, so they're sophisticated, they're funded. Obviously, even look at September 11th, they obviously had engineers look at the building of
0: must
1: the Twin
0: have.
1: Towers.
0: Yeah, must have.
1: And figured out if they put that amount of jet fuel in, they could crumble the building. I mean, very sophisticated attack. So you're not dealing with people, you know, Bedouins running on donkeys through the desert. That's the image they're trying to portray to the Arab world or anything. Sophisticated power players behind them.
0: Did we know this was coming?
1: Well, apparently there were some warnings.
0: That's what I've heard.
1: There were apparently some warnings, and the Israelis provided some warnings and said to the U.S. government, there may be an attack. It may be coming soon. We don't know the nature of it. And apparently, and you probably remember in the news hearing that there were warnings of Osama bin Laden for the past several years.
0: Yes.
1: A lot of false alarms.
0: Yes.
1: It's also a great tactic in military planning and surprise.
0: Constantly threaten.
1: Yeah, I mean, governments have done that. You constantly pretend like you're about to invade because or do something, because then people will let down their guard, and that's what's happened in this country.
0: Mm-hmm.
1: We know that the basic problem was, and Newsmax.com broke the story about how the CIA was not able to recruit spies in these networks, which is an incredible story.
0: Well, they're so different in every way. I can understand it would be difficult for us, very difficult for us. Not impossible, but very, very difficult.
1: I disagree. I think it would be far easier than you think to put in an Anglo-Saxon male or woman from the United States into a terrorist network. Absolutely, almost impossible. Yeah, that wouldn't happen. But the ability of the U.S. government to recruit, I saw briefly that one of the main players in this, for instance, one of the main players in the Al-Qaeda network is a gentleman, and he was apparently organizing the money transfers out of the Gulf, was a student, a graduate, an Arab graduate of the London School of Economics. And that caught my eye because, of course, I'm a graduate of the London School of Economics. And I can tell you it has students from all over the world. And the U.S. government at one point used to recruit. The CIA would go to campuses abroad and recruit people from foreign nationals.
0: Right, but we have been sort of not doing much of that in recent years, right?
1: Yeah, and that was a big mistake. But we certainly could have gotten, and there would have been more than enough people, either for money or for good reason or good cause, to join with us. But we have to be out there with our fishing hooks and trying to bait people or trying to hope they'll bite and join with us in becoming informants.
0: Inside the government and the CIA and our various agencies, how much recrimination is going on that we're not hearing about over this?
1: Not enough. Not enough. I'm sure there. Well, I hear a lot of Congress is upset and all of this. But our whole system, art is based on the concept of accountability. And what we've seen is that there's really no accountability, and that is frightening. In the British system, had this happened, you would have had several ministers probably, if not the whole government, fall. Mm-hmm. Now, in the case here, we don't have that system, but the president just arrived. His government really didn't have much responsibility in preparing the nation for this. It's a new government. So people aren't holding him as accountable. But certainly Congress has been around for a while, and they've been saying there have been these threats, and they haven't really done much. So they should be held accountable. But then the CIA and the FBI, there was a report we had up yesterday, got very little coverage. It was in Newsweek and buried in the New York Times on a Saturday. One of the old tricks in journalism is if you have a big story and you want to bury it, you put it in the Saturday newspaper. Well, there it was, the New York Times.
2: Sure.
1: And basically it said that the FBI had warnings from a Minnesota flight school that one of the terrorists connected with this group had come there and said, I wanted flight lessons. I don't want to learn how to take off or land. I just want to learn how to fly a plane in the New York airspace.
2: Mm.
1: And the people there called the FBI, and the local FBI office said this was threatening. Superiors in Washington told them not to investigate.
2: What?
1: Now, is anyone held accountable? Has anyone been fired? No. And the CIA, you have this current CIA director, George Tenet, who's been there for several years, should assume full responsibility here, but hasn't. And the president has voiced confidence in him, and maybe he knows something we don't.
2: In fact, he went out of his way to bolster the CIA. He went out of his way to do that. And I guess he felt that either morale in the CIA needed boosting, or, you know, I'm not exactly sure what he thought, but...
1: Well, his style, from what I've seen, has always been not to point fingers, not to look back and go forward and be optimistic. And all of that is great, but the system depends on accountability.
2: Sure.
1: Because, and yet nobody wants to hold anyone accountable. And if we're not holding anyone accountable, how are we going to really get out of this mess at the end of the day?
2: A couple of other things, Chris. Normally, I would associate a terrorist action with a demand. Now, there haven't been demands in recent terrorist actions, you know, in Saudi Arabia. And here with this, nobody claims credit particularly, although Osama bin Laden has said he's very happy about what happened in New York. Nobody's claimed credit or demanded a change in U.S. policy or anything else. So what are we to imagine that the motive for this was? What are we to imagine?
1: Well, I think Osama laid it out pretty clearly last night. He said that the cause of this was Israel.
2: Yeah, I know, but, you know, the Palestinians said they don't even want to be associated with Osama bin Laden's action. He tried to suggest that it was Israel and the Palestinian struggle and all the rest of it. Maybe, but they don't want to be associated with it. Other people think he's just saying that to grab on to something to say. Listen, hold on. We're at the bottom of the hour. Christopher Ruddy is my guest. But I'm going to tell you what I think it's like. I think it's like Armageddon. You all remember Armageddon, the movie? Do you remember the alien invasion of Earth? Do you remember how shocking it was when we found out they were going to attack us? And we got no demands. They didn't really want anything from us. They just wanted us dead. Now, Osama bin Laden may be making some noise about the Palestinians, and he certainly may want us out of Saudi Arabia and other countries, but basically, I've kind of come to the conclusion that he just wants us dead. That's why there's been no real demands made. I think he's just sort of latching on to the Palestinian question. I think basically he wants us dead, and that's why we have not really been getting demands. And since he basically wants us dead, then from my point of view, I just basically want him and his ilk dead. But I've kind of come to that conclusion, Chris. I think he wants us dead, destroyed. Kind of like Israel. They want Israel destroyed, not to exist anymore. And I think that's the way they feel about us.
1: He is an avowed extreme fundamentalist of the Islamic religion.
2: Right.
1: And according to the most extreme interpretations, the world is divided for people like Osama bin Laden into two parts. One is the House of Islam, where Islam is currently controlling the society and the land. And the other is the House of the Sword, which is the area that needs to be conquered by Islam or destroyed.
2: Mm-hmm.
1: And by that thinking, you know, Israel is land that they need to get capture, but also other parts of the world which they once controlled, including Spain and Russia, and then the whole world. They want to see the rise of Islam. And what they've discovered is that they can take down a great power or attack one with very modest means, sort of like mosquitoes around a bear or flies around a bear.
2: Mm-hmm.
1: And they're using this technique, which they used so well against the Russians in Afghanistan, but now their weapons are growing in sophistication. And that's the grave danger that we now face.
2: All right, Chris, I have people that want to talk to you, and we're short on time, so let's do it very quickly. If
1: sure.
2: We could keep our questions short. First time caller line, you're on the air with Christopher Ruddy. Hello.
3: Good evening, Art. Good evening, Chris. I had worked at the Trade Center, and it's pretty amazing that that building is down for those in the country that have never been there. But my question, to be quick, is there any chance in your mind that this is a big ploy, in a sense, by Russia and China that have had close relationships over the last few years? Russia's been giving China technology. And could this be that maybe we're being set up in some way, that there's a lot more to this than just something as simple as being someone in Afghanistan with a lot of money that is out for the United, you know, out to get the United States.
2: Good question, Chris.
1: Well, yeah, I think I agree with that. I don't believe that Osama bin Laden pulled this off. I think at least one nation, possibly several, backed him on this, or possibly more than one. And those nations in the suspected group are all backed by Russia. And so, yeah, I would be very concerned that there's part of a larger plan here. And interestingly enough, when we talked to Admiral Moore and General Singla, they were not as concerned with Osama bin Laden. They see him as important to get. And they're concerned about the larger picture that there could be a war breaking out somewhere else, that the United States, in their view, should begin preparing for a larger war. And I don't know if that mentality has really been brought to the fore in our government.
2: Well, I've said to my audience a lot of times, and I'll say it again now, when you take the and I'm not saying we shouldn't, but when you roll the war dice, you know, anything can happen. Anything can happen. And it could end up being World War III. Nobody should doubt that's a possibility.
1: Well, World War I began with the terrorism of the killing of Archduke Ferdinand.
2: Precisely.
1: And the Austro-Hungarians believed that the Serbs were behind the terrorism, and that's what really ignited the war.
2: We're going to very great lengths now to try to assure the larger Islamic world that this is not a war against Islam. As it becomes protracted and perhaps even more violent, are we going to continue, in your opinion, to be successful in that?
1: Well, I don't think we've been so successful. I think the Arab world is already, and as much as we have gone to great lengths, and I really don't believe the American people have any anger towards Islam or want to go after the Islamic world,
2: right.
1: It is already being interpreted by the Arab world as a grave attack on them by us bombing Afghanistan or wanting to bring American troops or to fight back. And I don't think we're ever going to appease them. And Osama bin Laden's very clever with the PR, and I think he has the hearts and minds of a lot of ordinary people in the Arab world.
2: Right. Just earlier today, we told the UN there could be other countries that we will attack. Now, as we broaden this to other countries, no doubt Islamic countries, it's going to be harder to hold that point of view in the world, isn't it?
1: Oh, absolutely. I mean, even Saddam Hussein, who we despise, you know, he's a hero now in the Arab world. He wasn't a hero back 10 years ago, but he is now a hero. And you would think this evil, diabolical, who we view as sort of like an Adolf Hitler, they sort of admire him. And he is probably, there's a story out on the New York Times today that Iraq is going to be the next target, and that we've already decided that.
2: Now, I had heard several days ago that there was a statement saying we would not attack Iraq. No?
1: Well, there's been some disagreement within the U.S. government. There's some real arguments going on largely pitting Colin Powell against the Defense Department and a gentleman named Wolfowitz, who's the Deputy Defense Secretary. And Powell does not want to light a war. He does not want to go after Saddam Hussein. And Wolfowitz and others want to go against him. And there's a good argument on both sides. I think the argument that wins is the one that protects America in the long run, and that is that we need to take these guys out before they get the big weapons of mass destruction.
2: Well, our psychology, I am told, was to keep Saddam down but not out. We were worried about who might replace him, or I don't know what the hell we were worried about, keeping Iran in check. I don't know, but the psychology used to be keep him down but not out. Is that now changing?
1: Well, that was certainly the plan or the idea after the end of the Gulf War. Let's leave him in there, but let's just keep him flattened.
2: Right.
1: And he's come back. He's very strong now.
2: Right. Has that now changed?
1: Well, I hope it has, but I'm not so sure. But I'm very buoyed by the fact that the president has several times said, look, we're going to go after the countries behind this, not just Afghanistan. So I don't think he would be saying that. Bush is a guy who likes to keep his cards very close to the vest.
2: Right.
1: This is my understanding of him. And I think he's going, you're not going to hear a lot of talk from him. He's more a person of action, not a PR person. You notice when the men came back from the EP3 from China, he didn't go run to see them.
2: That's right.
1: When the New York bombing, he doesn't go run up for the press conference. But
2: right.
1: On the other hand, he does follow up quietly, methodically, and aggressively in other ways, and that's what we may need here.
2: Indeed. Wildcard Line, you're on the air with Christopher Ruddy. Hello.
4: Well, like I said, last caller sort of took my question away. About the Moscow-Beijing connection, since everybody knows in reality that these guys are the puppeteers, it almost seems like Islam is just used as their foot soldiers or their frontline troops. When you look at the EP3 incident, the buzzing of our Kitty Hawk, and this unprecedented strategic military alliances between China and Russia, even as far as it goes with military exercises simulating mock nuclear attacks on our 7th Fleet. Now, every white paper I've read from every branch of the service says we're going to be in a conflict with either Russia or China or both by the year at least 2005, 2010, or 2015. So are we... That farther down the line, are we doing a preemptive thing here, even though our attention is drawn just to Afghanistan? Do you think that we know what's coming and this thing will escalate to this inevitable?
1: No one knows what's coming. I mean, if we did know the future, we'd all be down at the racetrack. But we do know it is important to watch trends. And you're right. I mean, Russia and China are growing in an alliance that's very fearful, and Art's talked about this, and Russia's nuclear weaponry and the militarization there that isn't getting reported. But one of the things that we should notice is that apparently the group that really doesn't really want any of this happening is the Chinese, because they're benefiting now. They're getting so much money, and they're growing in so much power. And now who fears that? I believe the Russians would rather start a war sooner than later, because if they allow this to continue, China is going to far surpass them very quickly. So that's another dynamic that we need to be aware of.
2: The nuclear weapons they have. Do you think it could get to the point with respect to the pressure, the Chinese pressure, that it would be a use 'em or lose 'em kind of deal?
1: Well, I don't think I think Russia knows it has a great strategic advantage in nuclear weapons now over the U.S. and tactical.
2: For the moment.
1: For the moment, yeah. And they're having they're not building a lot of new weapons, but they are still building. We're not building any. And in fact, we've already embarked on unilateral disarmament of all our tactical weapons. And then President Bush called for the disarmament of all our MX missiles, which I disagree with. And he wants to do that in an expedited schedule next year. And I think that's foolhardy. And I think that in the current situation with Russia and China, I think we need to be very careful.
2: All right. East of the Rockies, you're on the air with Christopher Ruddy. Good morning. Hello? Going once? Going twice?
5: Art.
2: Yes.
5: Hi, this is Sandman A1A.
2: Proceed.
5: The CDC has narrowed down a strain of anthrax. here locally in Lantana, Florida.
1: Uh-huh.
5: And I was wondering if Chris had any information about it. They said that is they've narrowed it down to a synthetic strain, which I'm told is produced in a laboratory. It's not the naturally occurring kind you find.
2: Oh, my. Where did you hear that, caller?
5: I heard that today on a local news station, the same station I listened to you guys on.
1: Well, I understood they were testing, but I had not heard definitively what the answer was. And, of course, even if it's a natural strain, it could have still been a natural spore that was grown somewhere.
5: Okay, apparently they were saying it's not the natural occurring kind that you would find in the soil or in the dead animals. But I have another quick question for you regarding a story that was on Newsmax.com last week, and I wondered if you had heard anything about this. There's a plane in the Bahamas that came up missing, a crop dusting plane, and it has disappeared, and it's still missing. They can't find it. And I was also on the same station listening to a lady who called in from Tamiami today over the weekend that said she heard a small plane very low flying over her house. Mm. And she was so concerned about it that she called the police. The police said, we don't have any information about it. Call the tower at the Tamiami airport. They're supposed to have a record of all the planes flying in the area. So she actually called the tower, and they said there's no record of any planes. We have no record of any planes, and mosquito planes do not fly at that time in the morning, so it can't be a mosquito plane flying from spraying for mosquitoes. They said call the FBI. So she actually called the FBI. The FBI told her, we don't have anything to do with that. You need to call the airport tower at Tamiami. And she says, I did.
2: Yeah.
5: And they said, don't worry about it.
1: Well,
5: so what the heck? She's wanting to know what the heck flew over my house.
1: Well, you know, I'm in here in South Florida. Planes fly over, and you're apparently there as well. I mean, planes fly over all the time. They're coming from, and of course, I'm more concerned about the Bahamas and this government plane that's missing. This was a State Department plane of the crop duster variety.
2: So you know about that?
1: Oh, yeah. Well, it disappeared after leaving some islands just to the south of the Bahamas en route back to the U.S.,
2: great,
1: back here to Florida from Colombia.
2: Right.
1: And it just went off the road. They don't know what happened to it. And that was Monday, a week ago, today, or yesterday. And so that disappeared. And then we had those deaths, the death of Bob Stevens on top of that. And then, of course, the Bahamas is only 100 miles away. And, you know, who's watching plane activity over there? Yeah, it's not something that we're going to easily be able to control.
2: Chris, you said earlier that they may have as many as hundreds of sleeper agents in this country or people that they could activate. One would imagine as we began our retaliation, our bombing, and then what's to come, which I guess is a lot, if they had the capability, they would order something else pretty quick.
1: Well, I think they were waiting for our attack because they want to justify in the eyes of the world and their PR campaign that we killed innocent civilians, and therefore this is an act of war, and now we are responding, they're responding. And the whole escalation of the campaign of terror. So, yeah, you know, the FBI has already arrested and detained over 600 people as of yesterday.
2: It's a lot of people.
1: So that's a lot of people that they know of. But I'm sure that the way these cells and networks operated was that everyone, the hijackers of the 11th, may not have known other groups and networks that were working for the same cause. And this is why there is a great fear that they may eventually use a more sophisticated weapon. I'd be concerned about the food supply, the water supply. We have a story up on Newsmax that there was some Arab fellow asking the librarian in Canton, Ohio for records about the water supply in Canton, Ohio.
2: Really?
1: How the piping system, strange, she alerted the FBI sometime after the fact, but apparently it turned out the gentleman, according to news reports, was linked with the terrorists. And, I mean, they're going into Canton, Ohio to look at the water piping and supplies. You've got to wonder what their plans are, that it's not always going to be some big center like the World Trade Center. some big target. And now we have the American Media Building. Who would think that that would be a potential target?
2: Yeah.
1: I've been in that building. I wouldn't think it was a target of anything.
2: West of the Rockies, you're on the air with Christopher Ruddy. Hello.
6: Hi, Christopher.
1: Yes.
6: Hello?
2: Yes, go ahead, sir. Go ahead.
6: Oh, I was saying that I don't really think that Bin Laden did this. I think that he's taken some of the glory. Like you said, he's their PR man, but I kind of suspect that the real people behind it was Iraq, Iran, and Hamas, which is very, I think, a lot of people aren't looking at Hamas. And if you looked at his interview, the leader of Hamas, right after the attacks, he said, I think the United States should rethink the Palestinian question, and he had a very smug look on his face. Now, there was an article in the Tucson Citizen on Saturday about Mohammed Atta had met with a very high-ranking Iraqi intelligence agent and apparently left his last will and testament with this guy. But I'm wondering if anybody's looking at Hamas's connection. And then my second thing is that I think, you know, those suitcase nuclear bombs you were talking about and these sleeper agencies, coming from New York, I would look right around the Brighton Beach area and the Russian neighborhood there because there's a lot of Chechens there.
1: Well, the Washington
6: Times...
1: It's known
6: that these guys work with them. So what's your thought on that?
1: Well, about the nukes, you know, Bill Gertz of the Washington Times, a top reporter there, reported that Bin Laden's been having contacts with the Russian mafia and that our intelligence picked up that he was trying to acquire either suitcase nukes or biochemical weapons from them. So that's ominous. I mean, it's not just a rumor. It's out there. It's been published.
2: All right.
1: I don't know. You know, I think the government's made a convincing case that there were a lot of links to Osama bin Laden, but I agree with your second point, which was that other countries were involved or could have been involved.
2: Chris, are you writing for Newsmax.com?
1: I am, and also for Newsmax magazine. 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
2: Okay, what's the number again?
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1: Real simple.
2: Mm-hmm. All right, well, as always, I want to really, really, really thank you for being here tonight, being so straight with us. That's what I wanted, some straight talk.
1: Well, thank you, Art, and it's great to be on with you. I have fond memories of being up very late talking about the 19... 19-

0: All right, once again, back into the night, and here we go with open lines. Anything you want to talk about, it's absolutely fair game. First-time caller line, you're on the air. Hello. Hello?
1: Hello?
0: Yes?
1: Hi, Art?
0: Yes, sir, that would be me.
1: Thank you. I didn't realize I was on the first caller line, and that's why I asked.
0: Okay, go ahead.
1: Okay, I have two ideas I would like your comments on. Number one, let's say hypothetically that there was some kind of a chemical problem like this anthrax, and it occurred in or near a big city like Los Angeles.
0: Mm-hmm.
1: I really don't know, and maybe Chris Ruddy knows or you know or have some information. Will the air currents pick that stuff up and carry it across states?
0: Well, Chris Ruddy mentioned, you may not have heard it, but he mentioned that one plan that could be put into effect would be to go to an area where, for example, a cold front is proceeding. You've seen weather maps with cold fronts, right?
1: Yes.
0: A cold front will sweep with pretty high winds ahead of it, and were they to dump it ahead of that, the cold front would just merrily carry it along and dump it as it went. So there's all kinds of horrible little scenarios.
1: Are there certain areas of the country that are safer than others?
0: I wouldn't think so.
1: Okay. The other idea that I had was, and I'm looking at the thinking that's going on here, and I'm wondering, from listening to the news, my perception or interpretation may be incorrect, but I'm hearing that the terrorists are doing this, or they could do that, or they could do this, and I'm almost wondering, are we taking a tread lightly approach here, and should we be more aggressive and be doing some of the things to other countries that are being done to us?
0: Okay. Well, listen on the air. I'm going to repeat what I said a little while ago. It's dawning on me that this is an Armageddon-like scenario. In Armageddon, the aliens landed and everybody sort of waited for demands. You know, they were killing people and blowing up cities and doing dastardly things to us and no demands. They didn't want anything. They made no demands. They just wanted us dead. And despite the noises Bin Laden made about the Palestinians and the rest of it, it is my view that they just want us dead. Basically, they want us to no longer exist like Israel. They want Israel dead. They don't want it to exist. They pretty much regard us as infidels, don't want us to exist. They want us dead. And so, from my point of view, I want them dead. Whatever it takes, however we have to do it. Do I think we're treading lightly? No, I think we're treading wisely at the moment. It looks to me like the president's doing a pretty damn good job in proceeding the way he is. I don't know how else he would proceed, but at some point, if the attacks on the United States continue and weapons of mass destruction are used, then I don't know that we would have any choice but to identify the likely suspects, as Chris Ruddy suggested, and do to them as they are doing to us. I don't know what other choice there would be, and then, of course, you have a much, much, much wider war. But that's really what war is all about. You know, there aren't a lot of rules in war. There aren't a lot of rules. Once it begins and gets out of control, it's what it is. It's war. It's you dead or them dead. So I think it's an Armageddon-like scenario, personally. That's just my own personal opinion. Wildcard line, you're on the air. Hello.
2: Hello.
0: Hello.
2: Hello, this is Nancy Lee from Hawaii.
0: Hi, Nancy.
2: I wanted to ask you, what tomorrow night are you going to ask everybody to pray for, and what time is it going to be? Because in Hawaii, we're a different time from you all.
0: Well, and we'll all do it at the same time.
2: I know,
0: are you aware that Rush Limbaugh is going deaf?
2: Is he going deaf?
0: Deaf, yes, deaf.
2: Well, a lot of teenagers are from listening to loud music, but...
0: No, that's not it. I've been in radio for 35 years doing programs with headphones on. I've got a little bit of hearing loss. That's not what's happening to him. He's going totally deaf on.
2: Well, Greg Bradenton was on your program on a Sunday night, and he says that the best thing for us to do, if we were, because Prince

0: the university is doing new research on this, that the best thing for us to do is for all, us all to pray for world, to say thank you for sending us world peace.
1: What world peace?
0: World peace for the whole planet.
1: You mean to hope or to pray for world peace?
0: Yes.
1: Yeah, well, that's not a bad idea anyway.
0: That's what Greg Breton did. Please call him and ask him about the best way to do this. I really... And what time, you can see, we're 3 hours later than you all are in Hawaii, and I want to be a part of this.
1: Well, all you have to do is listen, because I will coordinate it for all time zones, all right?
0: Okay. All right.
1: All right, thank you, and we'll do it while I'm on the air. Rush Limbaugh's going deaf. It's horrible. He's a colleague of mine, and same company. We're in the same company. And I am still in shock about it. He announced it to his audience earlier today. Make no mistake, in another month or two, he will be a totally deaf unless one of these interventions, a medical or spiritual, works. And so we're going to try it. I haven't done this in a couple of years, but while there's still time, we're going to give it a try. Prayer works. The concentration of millions of minds on one objective works. I think we have recent evidence of that from Princeton University, as a matter of fact. That's another show that we've got to get on the air about what's going on at Princeton. In the meantime, I'm not going to wait. And we will try a mass concentration, or if you wish, prayer, slash prayer, whatever you want to call it, on Rush's behalf. So if you hadn't heard the news today, he announced to his audience yesterday that he's going deaf. He's lost all the hearing in one ear already and 80% in the second ear, and he cannot hear conversations now, like the one we're having right now, or music or anything else. He's losing his hearing. East of the Rockies, you're on the air. Hello? Going once. Going twice. Are you going to speak? I hear you breathing. Are you there? Last chance. Sayonara. West of the Rockies, you're on the air. Good morning.
2: Art?
1: That would be me.
2: Hi. You didn't normally have that hissing noise when it switches.
1: That's because we have silent switches now.
2: Oh, okay.
1: So when I say West of the Rockies and you're called in on West of the Rockies, that means you.
2: Got her. Prayer works. There's no doubt about it. You know, somewhere in our... In our defense thinking over the last almost two decades, we've gotten away from George Washington's counsel in his farewell address. That is, that the best way to prevent the kind of situation we're in right now is to be prepared for it initially. I mean, we have been inviting people to send their students into this country, their nationals into this country, just on more or less open visas, student mm-hmm. visas, whatever, not following up on them. Prior to that, of course, as you're well aware, over the Cold War period, the Red Bloc was doing the same thing. They were implanting sleepers. But whatever else, I mean, as your guest was pointing out, this country has been in a phase of unilateral disarmament. And as such, I mean, putting dummy warheads on our MX and the president talks about phasing them out next year, putting dummy warheads on...
1: I imagine that's being rethought right now.
2: Well, yeah, it is, but unfortunately, we're at a point where the inertia of the thing is not working for us. It's fairly obvious. I mean, the idea that there is an argument in the Defense Department right now is we ought to go... after Iraq, heavens, we had, close to 500,000 men in place to protect Saudi Arabia and to lean on Saddam Hussein. And right now, the capability, except to go to weapons of mass destruction, is totally with him. And do you feel that, I think I agree with you that the president's doing what he has to do. But obviously, this, as your guest pointed out, this thing is pretty complicated. The attack on the trade towers—you have people from many nationalities, the same ethnic group in many nations that have been involved in this, mostly Marxist states. I mean, Iraq, you've had people whose brothers, fathers...
1: Sir. All right. I think that we are rethinking everything right now, and I think that we're rethinking, for example, as Chris and I were discussing, our policy always was to keep Saddam Hussein down but not out. And we had certain political reasons for doing that. We had certain real-world reasons for doing that, we thought. However, with what's going on now, I'm sure that policy is being revisited. And as the UN was warned earlier, there will be other countries that will be attacked. In all likelihood, there will be other countries, and no doubt that will include Iraq. And if you think for one second that we would go and not finish the job this time, then either we're crazy if that's the tack we took, or... and I don't think we are, so I think we would go and finish the job. I'm sure all of that is being reconsidered now in Washington. On the international line, you're on the air. Hello.
3: Hello, Art. This is David in Copenhagen, Denmark.
1: Hi, David. How are you? And how's Copenhagen?
3: Oh, beautiful, beautiful, clear, sunny day today.
1: Good. Well, what's up?
3: Well, I think nobody's pointed out that our bad image around the world has a lot to do with the U.S. Information Agency not doing their job. And maybe the news media. There should be billboards, newspaper ads, TV ads all across the Arab world showing who Americans really are. Muslim children going to school in Virginia and Afghani taxi drivers in New York.
1: One thing to bear in mind is that with regard to Osama bin Laden and what he's probably done, if you look at the terrorist acts that he's accomplished so far, he has not shied away from killing Muslims. In combination with Americans and other nationalities, when it has suited his purpose to do so. You know, he's not going out of his way to keep from killing his fellow Muslims.
3: That's right. But that's not the general impression that the average Muslim has of who he is killing.
1: That's true.
3: Who America is.
1: That's absolutely true.
3: And I think it needs to be shown to the rest. I mean, people just think America is white middle-aged men like ourselves. Instead of America is a huge diversity of people.
1: So, in other words, you're really saying that we need to do better PR, and you're right.
3: That's exactly right.
1: No, you're exactly right. I, since you're so far away, I mean, you're in Copenhagen. That's a long ways away. What is the what's the press like there, and what is the press saying there about all of this? How are they reacting to the American attacks?
3: Well. Basically, all the Scandinavian countries have agreed, have gone along firmly with the U.S. Policy. You get a lot of commentators who are analyzing more of the Arab viewpoint and pointing out that the reason so many of the Arabs, and especially the Palestinians, hate America is because they see that we have been supporting Israel and supporting the Israeli occupation of what they consider to be their land. And so they spend a lot more time talking, I think, with Arabs and showing their viewpoint on this. And I don't know if you've seen lately, right now there's big riots going on in Palestine where the Palestinian police forces are fighting their own people. Mm-hmm. And they've killed a number of people, including a 12-year-old boy. Now, this is Palestinian police force fighting the Palestinian people. Mm-hmm. But the demonstrators are walking around with pictures of Osama bin Laden.
1: Yeah, I know. Big riots also going on in Pakistan right now, and similar pictures being hefted.
3: That's right. But the Pakistani riots are a very small minority. It's a much larger participation in Palestine.
1: All right. Well, listen, I really thank you for the call, and from all the way over there. You can call us internationally toll-free if you wish. We've got some codes on my website at artbell.com, or... You might mark this number down. The international toll-free number from anywhere in the world is 800-893-0903. You can get hold of the AT&T operator, and she will get you through if all else fails. That's 800-893-0903 from anywhere in the world. First-time caller line, you're on the air. Hello.
4: Hey, Art.
1: Hello.
4: This is Linda from Seattle.
1: Hi, Linda.
4: Hi. Tomorrow you're going to do the Rush Limbaugh and world peace?
1: No, I didn't. I don't think I said that. I'll do one at a time. I'm going to do it for Rush tomorrow.
4: It sure seems a shame to waste all that goodness, you know, on Rush when you could do world peace right away. Because this is a guy who spends his life.
1: I don't care whether you agree or disagree with Rush. It has really nothing to do with it. This has to do with an ongoing health problem. This kind of prayer, this kind of concentration has been shown to work in cases of health problems.
4: I can appreciate that, but it seems like a real waste of a mass energy.
1: Well, now that's your opinion, isn't it?
4: Oh, yeah. Well, that's, you know, what
1: and opinions are like belly buttons. Everybody's got one.
4: You're some are crusty, too.
1: And you're welcome to yours. That's right, a crusty belly button.
4: Well, that's why I'm calling you, so I can give you my opinion.
1: Well, you have.
4: Thanks.
1: Take care.
4: Take care.
1: Wildcard Line, you're on the air. Hello.
5: Hey, Art. This is George from Los Angeles.
1: Hi, George.
5: Yeah, I don't know if you heard this or not, but just a couple hours ago on the AM news report here, there was a report that a man who was sick in Florida with the anthrax had recalled opening a funny letter. It was just a white lettered card that had Star of David on it.
1: No, I know. That news started breaking around 11 or midnight.
5: Right.
1: It's funny. I came on and talked about it with Linda, and I sort of speculated, God, mailroom sounds like something came in the mail. And then the news just broke. So I'm not surprised.
5: Yeah, and by the way, I was at the surplus store a couple days ago, unrelated reason, and there are boxes and boxes of gas masks.
1: Really?
5: And the guy was saying they were expecting to sell out. They were pretty pricey, though.
1: Yep. I'm sure they're selling out everywhere.
5: Yeah, thank you, Art.
1: All right. Take care. I'm sure they're selling out everywhere. Will there be that kind of attack? There may be. You know, that's something I think we have to face up to, and I think we can face up to it, and I think that I would like our government to tell us the truth. That was the core of a lot of what we talked about with Chris Reddy. I would like to be told the truth. I think Americans can handle it, and there might be some quick buying of gas masks, stocking up on antibiotics and so forth and so on, but so what? That's not exactly an irrational reaction to what's happening, what's going on right now, is it? Preparation is not an irrational reaction at all. It's rational. And if I'm angry with our government for anything at all, it's for not telling us the truth, for coddling us. I don't like that. And I think that we're capable of understanding the truth and the threat that we face. We understand what war is. I understand what war is, and I'm sure you do too. And what the implications and possibilities are when you roll the war dice, right? So that's one thing that our government could do that I think would inspire some confidence. They could tell the people the truth about what they're facing. And if the people want to prepare for it, then allow them to prepare for it. There's nothing wrong with that. After all, it may really come to that. I'm Art Bell. Back into the night, back onto the phones, here we go. On the first time caller line, you are on the air. Hello.
6: Yes, Art?
1: Yes.
6: You were discussing with Chris Reddy about this anthrax breakout in Florida and why would they would pick that multimedia building.
1: Yeah.
6: If I'm not mistaken, there's several tabloids that are out of that building.
1: That's correct.
6: And all the tabloids are also printed in that building.
1: That's correct.
6: What better way to disperse anthrax but through magazines that are in every grocery store, every bookstore in the country?
1: Well, I think you're jumping a little bit here because
6: it was received
1: in the mail room from what we can gather.
6: We didn't expect two airplanes to go into the World Trade Towers either.
1: No, that's right. But I think that it's a jump to imagine from something they would receive in their mail room, which would be an attack certainly against them, to imagine that it would get in the publications that are being sold is a big leap.
6: I understand, but I'm just trying to make sense out of why they would pick this one building, and that's the only thing I could conclude.
1: Well, what better way, I suppose, to get national publicity than to hit a national media outlet, huh?
6: Well, think about it.
1: I am.
6: That's the only thing I could come up with, and it just doesn't make any more sense than that. I hate to be the bringer of doom, but it just makes sense. It just does.
1: All right, sir. Thank you. Well, it doesn't make sense to me. In other words, to imagine that anthrax would be distributed in publications like that does not make sense. And it's a gigantic leap from they got something in the mailroom that people handled. However, what does make sense is that you would attack a media outlet, because what better way to ensure you get national publicity? And what is terror all about, right, other than to terrorize? And you can terrorize by simply not doing the big things like the Trade Center, but doing the smaller things and having that publicity get out, right? Wildcard line, you're on the air. Hello.
7: Hello.
1: Hello.
7: Hi, Art. How are you doing this
1: morning?
7: Okay,
1: sir. Where are you?
7: This is Robert from North Hollywood, California.
1: Yes, sir.
7: Yes, I'm sorry. I can't really participate in this thing for Rush, because it looks like we're just saving this guy's job, and I was just wondering how much he offered you to do this for
1: him. How about saving his hearing? You know, as far as I'm concerned, you're a dweeb, and so's that other girl who called. A total dweeb. I don't give a crap whether you agree with him or not. This is somebody losing his hearing.
7: Yeah, but we like people. We'd rather.
1: So don't participate,
7: back.
1: You know? Don't participate. Who's asking you to? I'm not. If you don't, if you honestly, because you don't like somebody, would say, I don't want to participate. I don't want to, because I don't like him, or I don't agree with his opinion. So what?
7: Right. Well, this guy's talking about millions of dollars. We're not talking about hearing. We're talking about a guy who makes millions of dollars off his career. This
1: seems
7: like
1: to hell. You know, I'm not in a mood to hear this crap. East of the Rockies, you're on the air. Hello.
8: Hello, Art.
1: Hello.
8: Hi, this is Denise from Chicago.
1: Hi, Denise.
8: Hi. I just can't believe these people, and they're calling about Rush Limbaugh. And
1: I'm not going to take it.
8: I can't believe that. It's unbelievable.
1: Yeah, it's how people are. You know, minds can get small, but rarely was I aware they could get that small. You know, whether you agree or disagree, there's plenty of people in the world that I disagree with. As a matter of fact, frankly, I disagree most times with Rush. So what?
8: Right.
1: You know, I mean, such an attitude just pisses me off. Excuse me.
8: Well, now people are just, they're very heartless. And
1: yeah, obviously.
8: A lot of people that have called you, you can tell that. I'm calling because I'm really scared about what's going on. I don't want to panic, but I'm not going to go out and buy a gas mask or anything, but I don't know whether I should stock up on water or, you know, buy canned goods, put a package together, or what I should do.
1: I think that's a good idea.
8: You know?
1: I would put a package together, and I'd include a good first aid, a comprehensive first aid kit.
8: Mm-hmm.
1: A way to purify water. You know, if you can get your hands on it, some sort of antibiotics. Goes against what the government's saying right now, but I mean, these things just seem like plain old common sense to me. Some kind of emergency power, information, radio, flashlights, blah, blah. You know, the normal stuff.
8: Right. Get out my Y2K package again.
1: Exactly. Those who prepared for Y2K are pretty well set. Those who didn't and scoffed afterwards are not. And now maybe they ought to be thinking about it, you know?
8: Right. I haven't been able to sleep very well since this whole thing happened. I'm just like walking around like a zombie.
1: According to surveys, you're with the majority of Americans.
8: Oh, good. Well.
1: Yeah, I'd prepare.
8: Thank you very much.
1: Thank you and take care. Sure, I'd prepare. It's just common sense. You don't know what's going to happen, and none of us knows where this is going. And so some common sense preparations make sense just the way they did for Y2K. And maybe just like with Y2K, you wouldn't have to use them. That's something worth praying for. West of the Rockies, you're on the air. Hello. Oh, that button. Then now you're on the air. West of the Rockies, hello.
9: Yes, is that me?
1: That's you.
9: Oh, okay. Thank you, Art. Laverne in Portland. Ever since the planes have started flying again, every time I see or hear one, I say, God bless America. And if we would all stop and do that, it's a small thing. You know, I think God might put a little bit more protection around us.
1: Boy, we can sure use it right now, huh?
9: We sure can. I heard tonight on a program that one lady was saying that God has done this to shake us up, or allowed it to happen to shake us up so that we will be more humble and get down on our knees.
1: Sure.
9: And so since it's happened, let's do that.
1: Well, I'm in full agreement with you.
9: And I thank you for doing that for Rush. Bless his heart. I wish he'd throw them cigars away and quit eating the steaks, because that's part of it.
1: Well, he's done quite well. You know, he's lost a lot of weight. I don't know whether you've seen him recently, but he's...
9: Oh, I mean, no, I'm just saying that's a health thing. I mean, I think it would help his hearing.
1: I
9: love a steak as well as anyone, so...
1: So do I.
9: But anyway, it's... God didn't make us to be meat eaters, although we love it. But so, well, okay, and God bless you in what you're doing there.
1: Thank you.
9: And hope the best for you.
1: You take care. No, I don't think it has anything to do with meat. I think it has to do with a disease. You know, a rare disease, no doubt. And it's a horrible thing to imagine, to lose your hearing. To have your hearing completely go. And in another 30 or 60 days, probably at the most, his will be gone. And he will attempt to continue to do what he is doing. The reason that I'm saying that I think this is a good idea in the case of Rush is because I've seen it work before. And it is particularly effective, it seems like, in health issues, you know, with health issues, as you may recall with Daniel Brinkley. Particularly effective in that area when there's an ongoing health problem. Many, many minds together seem to have the power of many minds, which is more than one. And I've never been able to conclusively say in my own mind whether it is prayer, because prayer is nothing but a mass concentration, an intense concentration on trying to get something good done, or whether it's just the power of the mind and many minds. I don't know. All I know is it works. First time caller line, you're on the air. Hello.
10: Hello, I'm Arabella, correct?
1: Yes, that's me.
10: Okay, wow, I would have never expected to have gotten through.
1: Well, that's how it works. That's why we have a first time caller line. You are a first time caller?
10: Yes, I am. Tim from Buffalo.
1: Yes, sir.
10: I just wanted to see if you heard anything about this suspected third outbreak in Washington.
1: All I'll say is this. I had a caller a little while ago that didn't stay on the line, and he said, Art, had you heard there was a third outbreak in Virginia?
10: Yes.
1: And, no, sir, I'm just now, between that caller and you, I'm just hearing about it. Where did you hear about this? And what did you hear?
10: Well, I've only heard it twice. There was breaking news, and the radio interrupted your program twice.
1: The radio interrupted my program.
10: Yes, it's been doing it pretty often.
1: And they're, yeah, I understand with what's going on. And so they're reporting a third outbreak?
10: Well, suspected. They're pretty much, I'd say within an hour or two, they'd probably know conclusively. But I believe I also heard something on MSNBC, but I've slipped back and forth between all the channels, so I didn't really get to see how that turned out. But like I said, I just wanted to inform you, and that's about it.
1: Okay, I appreciate it, sir. I've now heard that from two callers, and that's as far as it goes. I've heard it from two callers. So, here's what I would say to you. I would say the apparent method of distribution is by the mail. Or at least it would certainly seem that way in Florida. Now, based on that, I would say that media outlets around the country should now... What the hell do you do? How do you monitor your mail? I'm going to give some serious thought to it myself. And I imagine others who get mass mailings and, mail from all over the country, as I do, will consider it. So we're all going to have to watch our mail, and I would think that would be an immediate cautionary note for everybody. A wild card line, you're on the air. Hello.
11: Hello.
1: Yes, turn your radio off, please. There
11: okay.
1: You go. Good for you. Where are you?
11: Phoenix.
1: Yes, sir. Proceed.
11: Am I calling Art?
1: I don't know. Are you? You're the one making the call.
11: I want to call Art.
1: You do? Well, you have succeeded. You have me.
11: Very good. Thank you, Art.
1: Yes, proceed.
11: I know. I don't know how many times I've heard people say, you don't sound right.
1: I know.
11: Okay, I heard that Prince George County was the site of the third possible...
1: Oh, my God. Prince George County?
11: I think that's Maryland.
1: In Maryland?
11: Somewhere around Washington.
1: Oh, my gosh.
11: And the victim was associated with the Sun newspapers.
1: The Sun newspapers again?
11: Yeah, America Media.
1: Oh, my gosh.
11: You know, those tabloids aren't very kind to Osama. His pictures all over the front of one I saw in the supermarket last night.
1: Yeah. Yeah, I doubt that's the I doubt it's retaliation for Osama's picture appearing on there, but one never knows. All right, I appreciate the call, sir. So now that's three. We now have three people saying there may be a third outbreak. And again, this man suggested it was a Sun employee. My. East of the Rockies, you're on the air. Hello.
12: Hey, Art.
1: Yes, hello.
12: How are you doing tonight?
1: I'm all right, sir.
12: This is Kevin from Wisconsin.
1: Yes, Kevin. Hey. Obviously in a truck.
12: Yes, I am. Hey, I think it's a wonderful thing that you're doing for Mr. Limbaugh there. But along with that, can we get your listeners to take 5 minutes for you to fix your back? I mean, listening to you at night makes my whole night. It's like fine wine and your wife. You can't beat it.
1: That's very kind. But
12: yeah,
1: I would not, I don't think I'll do such a self-serving thing. And it's not quite the same as losing your hearing. It's true that when my back attacks, that's what I call it, a back attack, it disables me entirely. In other words, it cripples me. People don't quite understand. They say, well, why don't you go on the air with a bad back? You can go on the air with a bad back. No, you can't. You can't lie down. You
12: no.
1: can't sit down. You can't stand. People have had this happen to them. They understand what it is. People who have not have no idea. It simply cripples you. It turns you into a cripple. You can't do anything as a human being.
12: Yeah, I know what you mean. But I'm asking your listeners to do it for all of us.
1: All right. Well, that's very kind. Thank you very much. I appreciate the thought. I do. But you know what? I don't think this kind of self-serving thing works. And so I wouldn't do it. I don't think it works. I don't even think it works. I think that this is something that you just have to do for somebody else. At least that's the way I feel about it, so that's the way it is. West of the Rockies, you're on the air. Hello.
13: Hello.
1: Hi there.
13: My name's Feather. I heard a program on the weekend, or maybe Friday, I believe it was Ted Koppel, and it was Town Meeting. Did you happen to catch that?
1: It sounds like one I missed. He does a lot of them.
13: They had experts in the field of the chemical and biological problem and anthrax problem on the program, and the experts in the field were saying that there is no anthrax vaccine.
1: Well, that will come as a big surprise to our military members who were forced to, in some cases, take it.
13: Yes. The FDA apparently approved the anthrax vaccine for use for military personnel, first responders, and the medical emergency people.
1: Oh, but you mean for the larger populace.
13: For us,
1: yeah.
13: There is no anthrax vaccine, and they were saying that it was only manufactured in one plant, I believe, up by the Great Lakes, and that it hasn't been manufactured there for quite some time.
1: Yeah, so I suppose the best defense for the masses would be the, the family of antibiotics.
13: They were also saying that apparently that only works part of the time and that you have to have the vaccine for the antibiotic to work.
1: No, I hadn't heard that. I heard antibiotics were effective against it if you'd had exposure and you start right away on a regimen of antibiotics. So, I'm not a doctor. What do I
13: know? Yeah, I wish I knew who this person was, and I don't. But they were very interesting people, and if you can somehow get that transcript or something of that program. It was very recent. There was an awful lot of very scary information on it. They were also suggesting that people don't buy gas masks because you have to wear them 24 hours a day. You never know when the gas is released. And that they wanted people to leave them alone for the first responders so that they could come and rescue us after we're already dead. But anyway, that was his show, and I thought it was very interesting that there is no anthrax vaccine for us.
1: Well, it's pretty obvious we're not being told the whole truth.
13: Well, I don't think we're being told the truth about much of anything.
1: No, I don't either. And, I think we can take it. I really think we can take it. People understand, and if they don't, they can be made to understand very quickly what war entails. And if their only motive is to kill us, then to hell with them. Let's go kill the bastards and have it be done with. Thank you.
13: I agree.
1: Take
13: Good
1: care.
13: Night.
1: Good night. First time caller line, you're on the air. Hello.
14: Yeah, this is, hi Art, this is John in Anchorage.
1: Hi John.
14: I'm a long time listener to 650 KENI.
1: And they've been a long time affiliate.
14: Yeah, I had some thoughts that I wrote down here on the 14th of September. I'm wondering if
1: I would prefer you don't read to us. Just give us a synopsis of what you feel.
14: Okay. Well, I wonder if anybody has given any thought to the coincidence of the war about to take place and the facts of the mounting evidence of extraterrestrial life due to people like Stephen Greer, Richard Hoagland, Paul Kolbeck, and Whitley Strieber.
1: Well, I doubt that one necessarily has to do with the other. Now, if you believe in extraterrestrial life, you might believe that there might be some sort of intervention, but my feeling about that has always remained the same, and that is God tends to help those who help themselves, and if you're waiting for little green guys or anybody else to save our ass, you better not, because it'll probably get buried if that's what you're waiting for. So I tend not to look at that as a possible solution. You know, it's something we've got to do for ourselves right now. We are at war. Wildcard Line, you're on the air.
15: Hi, Art.
1: Hello.
15: Hey, how you doing, bud?
1: Okay. What's up?
15: Yeah, this is Terry from Lincoln.
1: Yes, Terry.
15: I'm listening via the internet.
1: Mm-hmm.
15: And concerning an anthrax case in Virginia.
1: Yes.
15: That's being reported by AP on Drudge's website.
1: Oh, brother.
15: So I thought maybe I'd just pass that on. That's all I got to say. And, hey, I wish Rush well, and I wish you well, too, bud.
1: Thank you.
15: All right, and thank you for being on the air.
1: Take care, my friend.
15: Okay, you too.
1: All right, east of the Rockies, you're on the air. Hello.
16: Hello. Hi, is this Art?
1: Yes.
16: I saw that Nightline the other night, and what, you know, you might want to check up on this, but I thought what they said was, if you're exposed to the anthrax, the antibiotics, they don't cure it, but they
1: buy time.
16: They keep it in bay, and
1: yeah,
16: eventually you need to get the vaccine.
1: Yeah. So in other words, it buys time for you.
16: Exactly.
1: Yeah. Otherwise, I guess it's pretty deadly, pretty quick.
16: Yeah, they said after 2 weeks you really need to get the vaccine is what I think.
1: Well, it's interesting. We're going to have to find out what we're up against right now. If we really have a bunch of cases suddenly breaking out, then it would certainly turn out the attack occurred some time ago. You would never really know when it occurred, except when people began to get sick, right?
16: That's right.
1: So hearing about these possible additional cases is kind of worrisome.
16: One other thing I would ask you, Art, if I have time, is...
1: Very quickly.
16: Are you familiar with Christopher Langan?
1: The genius
16: from Long Island?
1: Yeah, I know the name.
16: Would you consider having him as a guest?
1: I'd consider about anybody. I appreciate it.
16: He'd be real interesting.
1: Give me the information on how to contact him.
16: Thank you.
1: All right, take care. If you want to email me, and I'd prefer email to snail mail, it's artbell@mindspring.com. That's artbell@mindspring.com. From the high desert, I am Art Bell. Good night. Ta-ta.

0: called linguistic arching.
1: Greetings from Cyberdelic Space. This is Lorenzo, and I'm your host here in the Psychedelic Salon. Today's program is the conclusion of the trilogue between Terence McKenna, Ralph Abraham, and Rupert Sheldrake on the topic of entities. Earlier today, I was thinking about what Terence said in one of the recent programs about the fact that the discussions they were having weren't just frivolous conversations, but that they were serious investigations into topics that the majority of people seldom think about and are rarely discussed in public. And that, I think, is one of the things that's so appealing about these trilogues. You know, the fact that the three of them were willing to be so public about such speculative issues, I think, is really impressive. And the reason I mention that is so that near the end of today's program, when Rupert Sheldrake begins talking about how our current system of civilization is now devouring the Amazon rainforest, well, if you can, pause there for a moment and give some serious thought to what he has just been talking about. At least for me, it brought about an aha moment of understanding how important these big picture metaphysical concepts may actually be in playing roles here in our physical world. One other thing that you might want to think about is when you hear Ralph Abraham talking about human prehistory in the interglacial period hundreds of thousands of years ago, particularly the point where he talks about the interior life of early humans. Right there is where I think Graham Hancock's book that I referred to in the last podcast comes in. Now, the book is titled Supernatural: Meetings with the Ancient Teachers of Mankind. And in it, he reports on the current state of our understanding about prehistoric cave art, and I think this new book may fill in some of the gaps that Ralph mentions. And with that, we'll get right into the second side of Tape 6 of the Trilogue with Terence McKenna, Ralph Abraham, and Rupert Sheldrake that was held at Esalen in 1989 or 1990. The set of 10 tapes weren't really clear about which year they were recorded, only that it was either 89 or 90, so take your pick. Anyhow, we'll begin by first listening to a few minutes from the end of the last podcast, which was of the first side of the tape titled Entities.
2: Incenses that were to be burned in special days.
3: I'll tell you the history of that. You probably know it. A.E. Wade is derived from the Enochian. The Enochian is the revelation to John Dee of an earlier magic. And when we look in the literature of the pre-Christian Jews in Jerusalem, and especially in Alexandria, there we find the Merkaba mysticism. In heaven, you know, there's the seventh heaven. I mean, seventh heaven. Actually, there are eight heavens according to the Merkaba mystics. And these are visualized as kind of concentric spheres, and this is a particular visualization of the spirit, of the logos, of the elastic medium between here and the end of the great chain of being, the one God. So in the eighth heaven, you have God in his own castle, in his own chambers, and along the way there are these chariots, you know, with the wheels that go this way and this way, and then there's the being that's holding up the chariot, which has four faces, one facing in each direction, the lion and so on. And then there's, to get into the chariot, there are the four gates, and each gate has eight guardians, four on each side, and you have to appease each of them with a word, with an incident. And all of this was revealed to travelers who were doing their best to be ambassadors. They were going out to bring back the necessary knowledge for our evolution, and one by one, in successive generations, and they wrote down, they kept their records, and they had their specific means of traveling, which involved putting your head between your knees in a dark room in the basement, for which reason they spoke of going down to the chariot instead of going up to the chariot, which was envisioned in the sky. So these early travelers of the millennium before Christ had brought back this picture, which evolved into what we have today under the name of ceremonial magic in the Western tradition. And since it's quite a long history of a constant vision, which is a particular, well, verbal, they never drew pictures. They just described this in words. As far as we know, the original manuscripts are extant, many of them collected in Jerusalem.
2: And translated
3: from Hebrew into English by several different translators and studied by these scholars known to people
2: so
3: who read Gershom Scholem.
2: So that is the root of the sigil, the circle,
3: yes.
2: The holy words,
3: yes.
2: the holy letters, all of that can
3: all
2: be traced
3: back to Babylonia,
2: but through this Merkaba mystical
3: yes.
2: tradition.
3: Yeah.
2: Very interesting. You see, I keep going back to this thing about language. You get this same peculiar emphasis on language and letters in the esoteric doctrines that surround the chakras in Tantric Shaivism. A huge amount of exegesis goes into the explication of these letters which appear on the petals of the chakras and talking about the ontological status of these letters and what they mean and so forth. It's as though the medium of language itself is under review in these encounters with these entities. It may be that somehow the field of language needs to be prepared for communication with them, or that the field of language can be prepared for communication with them, and that what happened in the West was some kind of peculiar stiffening of language against the ability to perceive and express this stuff that is now beginning to break down. But
3: yes, we have to misuse language as our defined responsibility.
2: Yes, and that linearity and print and all that conferred upon language an inability to deal with the invisible world in any meaningful way, and so it just became pathology. But now it's returning, and people yes. such as ourselves who have one foot in each world have a real obligation to cognize this and move
3: well,
2: it forward.
3: The Indian tradition, according to the theory of Alain Danielu, identifies Shiva with Dionysus. And Dionysus, according to Diodorus Siculus, writing the history of the world in 50 BC, is a translation of Isis to Crete. So there's the suggestion then, combining these two historians, of a transmission from of the Isis legend from Egypt to the Indus River. That's is sort of a suggested transmission there. And if so, we could see the Judeo-Christian tradition preceding primarily from the Chaldean, and the Hindu primarily from the Egyptian. And the enormous differences between these two nearby systems coexisting in the same time and evolving, but in totally different flavors of images and so on. They're really different. The language, the Indo-European versus the Semitic, basically. Completely different images, language, alphabets, gods, and yet, to go back one step, so reaching outreach to Chatal Hoyuk, to try to see the common root of the Sumerian, say, Babylonian on the one hand, and the Egyptian on the other. Each had a version of the Hermetic tradition with magic, with journeys, with the afterlife, and so on. But here we reach sort of the dawn of the horizon of our current vision into the past is there. We can't really see into Anatolia very well.
2: Well, I believe that the people that you call Egyptian were the African peoples who were coming out of Africa as the interglacial proceeded, and that the people that you're calling Sumerian were older people who had been already crossed into Asia before the last glacial, mm-hmm. and they were there, and then when these two floods came together during the last melt, history was born in the subjugation
3: yes.
2: of these.
3: So this is the horizon you're suggesting that might actually be the Holocene, that the prehistorians never suggest civilizations before the Holocene. There's very little discussion of the intelligent science, mythology, and so on of these you know, 100, 200, 300,000 year BC, what is going on during these previous interglacials. And it could be that there was agriculture. I mean, there would be no way to rule that out, that there was an agricultural revolution in the in the interglacial before the Holocene.
2: Mm-hmm.
3: So what do they call the Cro-Magnon, or they're the Neanderthals, I guess is the usual word for this period of time. So I'm suggesting they had navigation, they had architecture, they had sacred geometry, and they had astrology, and they had magic and travel and their own images of the heavens and the underworld. All of that tradition comes fully formed into the Holocene interglacial from these previous interglacials, from the memory of people hiding out in caves, preserving their knowledge in cave drawings.
2: Yes, I think the major cultural artifact that was added during that glacial period that the new people expressed as they moved out of Africa 17,000 years ago was pastoralism. Pastoralism was invented during that last interglacial, during that last glacial period when those populations were bottled up in Africa. All previous human migrations into the Middle East out of Africa had been in the absence of domesticated animals. When you mentioned that this entity theme was of high importance in the Hermetic tradition, was it because you were thinking of the fact that actually the main focus of the book four of the Hermetic corpus is this animation of statues? This was a major concern of the early Hermetic tradition, was to somehow draw the stellar demon down into a simulacrum from which it could then articulate.
3: Yes, this is a high technology of beyond communications, assisting in the intervention, talking about embassies. Embassies were temples, and if we were going to think about someday a new society, a world order, you know, what education would be, what rituals would be, and so on, I think we should take count of the fact that our culture had evolved around rituals, that they were very important guiding centers, particularly the Akitu festival, the paradigmatic New Year's festival that was celebrated annually in Babylonia for 13 years, for 2,000 years without missing a beat. This had certain basic elements which characterize our whole history, most particularly the sacred marriage and the sacred procession. The sacred marriage was the obtaining for a temporary contract for 1 year between the king, that is to say the social organization of humans in this city-state, with a divine god and goddess essentially in charge of prosperity, crops, and so on. So that contract was renewed for a year in the New Year's festival, in the sacred marriage, which was kind of a ritual that was played out with actors and actresses. But the role of the king was actually played by the king, who actually took his power from the ritual. Then the sacred procession had to do with the Hermetic empowerment of the statues of gods and goddesses, which included a lot of animals, mushrooms, and so on. And then these were paraded in a circle tour through the town and everything. And one of the day, usually these festivals lasted 11 days, so there was plenty of time to do a lot of stuff. But Egypt had more festivals than days in the year. It wasn't necessary to go to them. The priests and priestesses did the work for you. You can just keep on working. But every day, one of the temples in one of the cities of Egypt would be having one of these things where they're doing the work for you. And it involved the magical empowerment of these statues. The main theme was celestial magic. I mean, it was the incorporation or the bringing down the inspiration of Gaia with celestial themes, intelligence, and powers, understanding Gaia as a younger entity than the celestial sphere. I would see that as the key theory, if there is one, in the Hermetic corpus. And the reason why a lot of people nowadays practicing magic are specializing in star magic and trying to reconstruct it from the corrupt mythology of Western astrology.
4: So then, what personal experience do we have of entities? I mean, if there are star spirits, as I believe perfectly possible, and I think it's very likely you could invoke them by various kinds of magic, and you could somehow connect with the star, and I think to do that you'd have to look at it. I don't think it's any good doing this just from books. I think you have to lie into the sky and actually connect with the star through the line of sight, or do it through a mirror or whatever, but you have to look at it. Then, if that's possible, what kind of information would such beings impart? We know that they thought that Sirius had particular things, Aldebaran, various stars had particular properties, and Algol was a dangerous one. So there were these widespread beliefs about the properties of particular stars, and then there were lots of hosts of lesser stars, and in fact, most books on angels and most accounts of angels describe them as innumerable, as the stars are. And the connection of angels and stars is made very explicit in Christian tradition. So there's one class of spirits associated with stars. Now, have you ever met one? And if we haven't met one, which I haven't, could we or would we want to try and meet one by carrying out an appropriate ceremony, invocation in a suitably receptive pharmacological state or whatever?
2: Well, with the proviso suitable pharmacological state, I think suddenly the stage becomes crowded with stellar demons, earth demons, and what have you.
4: But do you know for sure that they're stellar demons? Have you ever connected your experience of a stellar demon with directly looking at its resident star and connecting through the senses?
3: We do have this experience in a limited way. Among the stars, there are all these asterisms, which are among our most ancient knowledge. And I think pictograms, petroglyphs, and so on, in many cases, are drawings of asterisms. It's sort of like a Rorschach when you look at the sky, and there are all these dots, and you could connect them up anyway. When there's a tradition of connecting them up in a certain way, then you have an astrological tradition. So mythology, I mean, there's star mythology, is all of the Greek myths, for example, are projected into the sky in these asterisms, or what we call constellations. So mythology, it's suggested that myth is from mythos. Mythos meant the lyrics, the words of the songs, from the rituals, and that the myths gained the power they now have in our conscious and unconscious lives through their secondary role in the ritual, which I think the ritual and the myth together as part of our tradition is one of the most important things for us to regain. And these old rituals were actually the bringing down, I mean, the place where star magic was worked successfully to empower our evolution. Our own experience, like my experience of watching the sky and trying to figure out the asterisms, it had only been going on for 2 or 3 years. However, in all of these astrological systems that we know, the wanderers are particularly important, and most important the sun and the moon. And we do have, I think, travels and communications with the sun and the moon in our recent experience of shamanic journeys and dreams. There were, during the 1960s in Santa Cruz, when I first came there, monthly moon festivals where we did a ritual that we imagine very much to be like the Dionysian festivals in Crete, the Orphic rituals translated to Greece as the Eleusinian mysteries and so on, where psychedelics were sexual rites and star magic were combined into an annual or monthly ritual of tremendous power, of adequate power to produce prosperity for people, for animals, for plants, and peace, I think, was not produced by just a partnership paradigm in a lucky society to have escaped the bad habits of the dominator paradigm. There was also the conscious interaction with the peaceful initiative of the celestial sphere in bringing peace down. I mean, Crete had no fortifications. They had all this wealth. They had wealth like Kuwait, and they didn't get captured until the third millennium. So we have definitely our experience of the sun and the moon, and if we wanted to investigate astrology experientially, then perhaps we could concentrate on the sun and the moon. Tonight will be a full moon. The moon soul will be in its greatest power. the spirit between the moon and the, and ourselves, our own soul will be in its most receptive, and we can do an experiment. The sun, I think we spoke yesterday of the eclipse of the sun and its the power of this experience in the psyche, and that would be also a place where we could look for a modulation of the influence of the sun soul that occurs when the moon soul passes into a linear, rare, collinear arrangement with our own soul. So those are some experiences that we can have really on a daily basis. The star magicians I came to know in Santa Cruz, who came to my class, they get up every day, every morning and evening, they watch the sunrise and the sunset, no matter how it disturbs their sleep schedule. And I think I have been very affected by sunrises and sunsets in my own life. Since early babyhood, I have a fantastic fascination with sunrise and sunset. In India, I had seen particularly good ones that I felt to be amplified, their meaning amplified by the appreciation of an entire civilization, a whole country appreciating, knowing, taking the meaning, basking in the rays, and giving conscious attention to sunrise and sunset.
4: Mm-hmm. Surya Namaskar and other greetings.
3: Surya Namaskar. A splendid thing to do with the sun is to greet it upon its arrival and to take note of the fact that it did happen again, which we have no reason to believe that it always will.
2: Well, in our physical environment, we tend to move into cities, move into apartments.

0: that has simply been ignored because our tendency has always been to look inward, to build inward, and to turn our backs on the raging ocean of phenomena around us that entirely overwhelms our metaphors.
1: Well, it's all the satanic spirit of science, isn't it? I mean, if one says, what was it that caused this blindness, the question you raise, there's something that happened around the 17th century that Milton described so well in Paradise Lost. There is a consciousness of the spirit of Satan, which is what Paradise Lost is largely about. And there's also a taxonomy of the various demons and fallen angels, which act as malevolent powers that somehow influence things, like Mammon, the demon of commercial greed. So if Mammon is worshipped, then you have a whole society that's motivated by money, Mammon's instrument, and entirely under the influence of commercial greed, as our own is, obviously, to a very large extent. So here's this personification of Satan, and the primary sin of Satan is pride, turning away from God and declaring his own self-sufficiency. Well, this is precisely the beginning of turning away from God and the angelic and the whole spirit realm and declaring the self-sufficiency of man. It's the humanist illusion.
0: Mm-hmm.
1: So you then have this humanist point of view, and then from that all gods, demons, everything else become projections of the human mind, which now becomes a kind of geocentric universe. I mean, it's like the old geocentric model.
0: You even get it in Ficino, who says man is the measure of all things, when actually the order of intelligence could have been the measure of all things.
1: Exactly, it's humanism.
0: Mm-hmm.
1: And it's this putting man at the center. That's why this adopting this alternative position of recognizing all the living, of animism, of going, recognizing the living spirit of all nature and living souls of all nature, is profoundly repugnant to humanism, but yet is the common ground of all human civilization, thought, and tradition, apart from this deviation that we're thinking about now. So this blinding is a kind of satanic pride, and the spirit of Satan is the spirit of self-sufficiency, of being in charge, and denial of, and the spirit of denial of the whole other realm. Like in Goethe's Faust, I mean, Faust being the paradigm scientist, selling his soul to the devil in return for unlimited knowledge and power, the paradigm of the entire process. By selling it through ceremonial magic, he invokes Mephistopheles. So the guiding spirit of modern science, according to the Faust myth, is a demon. It's in fact a satanic demon, a fallen angel, Mephistopheles. So how seriously does one take then the role of Satan and of malevolent spirits in this disembodied world? Because they're part of its taxonomy and its landscape in many traditions, not only the Christian. And how seriously does one need to take the idea that our whole society and civilization may be under the possession of such a spirit, worshipped through money and other, you know, Mammon? The spirit of Mammon, as Milton describes him in Paradise Lost, he says, even in heaven, his looks and thoughts were always downward bent, admiring more heaven's pavement than aught divine or holy else enjoyed in vision beatific. So there's Mammon, who has this kind of characteristic of, and then how he, when he falls to earth, the first thing he does, he and his crew opened up the sacred hill and digged out ribs of gold. It's the first thing Mammon did when he got to earth.
0: Mm-hmm.
1: And started, and uncovering treasures better hid, Mother Nature's treasures better hid. So here's the description of a demon, which actually is the spirit of our whole civilization, by Milton in Paradise Lost, as an actual entity. Now, in that case, it's a kind of poetic entity, but it's also a biblical one, you know, Mammon. And Mammon is one of the hosts of Satan, or of the fallen angels. So there's this idea of these malevolent powers that goes back much. In every society, you get these malevolent djinns and deceptive spirits and dangerous entities of a kind of, in some sense autonomous, but in some other sense related to some historical process.

0: involving human beings.
1: So the current manifestation of this satanic entity is the impasse in the world petroleum market over supplies, resources, possession, distribution.
0: Yes, and you obviously, particularly the United States, needs this satanic entity to be incarnate. And now it can't be incarnate in Russia anymore. It's where for a long time the entire imagination could focus on the satanic powers being over there. Communism. Now there's a perfect satanic figure emerged for the projection, being Saddam Hussein, his pronouncement about hostages and babies starving and stuff. Now Hitler, the whole sort of projection thing has got working, and now he's become this totally evil power. So this same projection is operating. And the question is, one thing that does is blind us to the satanic powers within our own civilization. And if we take seriously these entities, how much can we admit the possibility that there are these malevolent entities like Mammon or satanic powers or fallen angels, which are actually guiding and perverting the progress of science and technology, which are actually intervening and conducting in many respects the ways of the world through influence on people, through inspiration, putting ideas in people's minds, which is how these things work. And actually channeling or directing a large portion of human history. You then get back to the classic scenario that there are some people whose consciousness goes beyond that who are fighting on the side of the light, and you get a standard good versus evil, celestial struggle, like the Great War in Heaven, being acted out on Earth. And for a lot of people that's a very plausible picture. I mean, for these Amazonian ayahuasca Christians, the idea that Satan has taken on the force of, like the great dragon, is coming into the forest, devouring it and burning it, as prophecies foretold. This entire system that devours the forests and destroys and so on, this whole technological civilization, Leviathan, as Hobbes called
1: Leviathan.
0: It, is in fact the great dragon, and somehow possessed by its spirit, and that this is an entirely destructive spirit. It's the satanic spirit, which is destroying the earth. So then, you see, it's very hard to avoid falling back into this archetype. And then the question is that the way it really is? And I see, if one allows for autonomous entities, if one allows for them to have a historical rootedness and to represent spirits of things that have happened or spirits that inspired things that have happened, since human history reveals millennia of oppression, exploitation, imperialism, enslavement, brutality, torture, and which goes on today, war, domination of every kind. Is this influence somehow evolving along with humanity, or in some sense inspiring the development of civilization, or in some sense intimately and inseparably involved from it?
1: Well, probably the process of civilization is going to reveal the final status of this shadow within us, because as the constraints of physical resources and energy presumably fall away, more and more our self-expression will be unimpeded, and we don't know what you get when you get unimpeded human self-expression, in architectonic form or social organization or something like that.
2: Well, on the other hand, it may be just the gradual devolution in which the same old forms continue to dominate, but become the satanic forms become more and more inflated by energy and attention, as it were, as if there were, in the mathematics of the process, two competing attractors in this dualistic theory of the battle of good and evil in heaven, of God and Satan in heaven, struggling with each other to attract a multitude of human souls, and the forces of evil, as it were, progressively more inflated by the acquisition of more souls, as more and more angels are falling from heaven. And if people could get together and try to conceptualize the role of their species in the evolution of the universe, and decide, vote for the forces of good over the forces of evil or something, and then try to redirect the trend of human consciousness and unconsciousness toward this other attractor, it would be necessary to, I suppose, to do interventions on this level with ritual, with magic, with astrology, with inspiration, with imagination, in which attention was redirected to the positive forms, if we can find them, if we can identify them. Probably everything is disguised as something else, and our ignorance is enormous. But traditionally, I think through the study of world mythology, ritual, religion, and so on, in the sense of Joseph Campbell, let us say, we could successfully identify the good genies, and then design rituals. Let us say we try to present music and visual music on MTV and on the world cable network, so that people could be exposed to visualizations and harmonizations of these good forms selected from the world history of mythology, religion, and so on. Collect up some of these good rituals, like we felt moon rituals were in the 1960s, and do them, present them on TV and so on. Would they, or would they not, attract souls? And my feeling is that the enhanced, the winning attractiveness of the satanic form somehow is irreversible at this time, as far as the human species is concerned. It's practically the only evil species, as far as we can see. And I don't know about AIDS and so on, that might be actually a celestial intervention. The evil forms, satanic images, have been most successful with people, at least during this patriarchal time of the past 6,000 years, which seems to coincide with the dawn of history. So we don't even know exactly what preceded in the early history of our species.
1: So could Eros provide a counter-attractor?
2: Well, I would think so. It's a fantastic.
1: It's more interesting than evil.
2: It's the forces of evil, of course, have adopted every attractor, like mammon. I mean, money is perhaps not necessarily bad, and prosperity is not necessarily bad, but it seems to have been engulfed by the forces of evil. Likewise, sexual images are used extensively and have become almost totally identified with evil. So the shadow side of sexuality in our culture has dominated.
1: So how could that be reclaimed? How could you even begin that?
2: I think we'd have to ask the stars for guidance. I'm very positive about the Green Revolution, and I think the revival of the Gaian soul and our consciousness of the Earth as a living or divine being is very important. But still, I don't think this is enough. I don't think we could make it out of this cul-de-sac without the stars. So I think we need the Gaian, and we need the chaotic, that is, the celestial sphere, to be reconnected, to be coupled to the human spirit in such a way that their partner, that is the ultimate partnership.
1: You're dreaming the dream of alchemical revolution that would do pride to a Renaissance magus. And that's essentially what you're calling for.
2: It's very close to John Dee's dream. Yes.
1: Mm-hmm.
2: John Dee's failed dream.
1: And his dream failed because the 30 Years' War wiped out the possibility of an alchemical kingdom in Central Europe.
2: Queen Elizabeth withdrew from participating in this partnership even before she died. And I think that is a key. The failure of courage on the part of Queen Elizabeth might be an important historical element in our own fall from a divine path. But we can always try again.
0: And where would the new alchemical kingdom be? I think it would probably have to be in Czechoslovakia. you know, there's not much choice of chance of Bush's America turning into it, or Britain at the moment.
1: Well, that was where the original alchemical kingdom was planned, for Prague.
0: That's right, and you're on your way.
1: I will discuss it with the proper officials.
2: I've been in Prague, and I think that it's a really dark place, and there's very little hope of illuminating it at this time. And I have my highest hopes for England, as a matter of fact. I always have been a great Anglophile. And particularly now, I think it's very auspicious there, and the number of people who are thinking and reviving in great detail and with great love and integrity all of these old things, digging in the archaeology of the mind and trying to seek rituals and actually perform them and live them.
1: Well, why don't we call it quits there?
0: Okay.
3: Did you find it as fascinating as I did when Rupert Sheldrake was talking about the Faustian story of Mephistopheles? And then he brought out the fact that the United States has always needed a demon to keep it from examining the satanic powers within our own civilization. And then he went on to say that after the fall of the USSR, the focus was shifted to Saddam Hussein. Now keep in mind that this trialogue took place before the first Gulf War. And now that we seem to be only weeks away from the state-sponsored murder of the very same Saddam Hussein, the search for a new Satan is underway. It looks like the American fascists in Washington are focusing on Iran, while the rest of the country, and the rest of the world for that matter, sees the new Satan as that insane little Bush fellow. Ah, the world is in flux once again, don't you think? There's some kind of a new tidal shift in human consciousness that's already begun. I know a lot of you can feel it because you tell me so in your emails. What it will amount to and where it will lead us still isn't clear, at least to me. But being an incurable optimist, I can't help but believe that things are going to work out just fine. And those of you who have had the great good fortune to have ventured very deep into the far reaches of entheospace know exactly what I mean. I know that Trey understands because in a recent email he said, "I know this thing with the great world age shift is really going to happen because I've somehow known it my whole life." And my bet is that a lot of us have felt that way too, Trey. I also received an interesting email from Justin, who writes in response to a question I asked a while back about what some of you are doing as the year 2012 approaches. Well, Justin is part of a new rock group called Vavohm. It's V-A-V-O-H-M. And here's what he had to say. "Our intention with our music is to break people from their molds of habit, get them thinking psychedelically, and suggest how to properly align their dreams with their will. I guess you could say that we're of the mind that what happens on 2012 is what we can create. But the lines between doing and being done to are getting harder and harder to discern. The music draws on as many influences as musical history has to offer, from Mingus to Motown, Beatles to Mozart, Radiohead to Pink Floyd, and Michael Bolton. Mix it all up, sprinkle a bit of future perspective on it, and you end up with what's been called post-historical rock." Well, on a personal note, I think that one of their tracks is also reminiscent of an old favorite of mine called Morphine. The band, that is, not the drug. Anyway, it's good to know that there still remains a future for psychedelic-inspired rock music. I don't know about you, but there's just something about Pink Floyd and mushrooms that seem to go together for me. Also this week, I received an email from Ben. And by the way, I'm not sure if you guys want me to mention your last names here in the podcast or not, so I'll continue to only use first names unless you specifically tell me otherwise. But Ben, and I hope I'm not breaking a rule here, Ben is also known as Valley Sequence on Arrowhead's Visionary Arts Vault. In fact, Valley Sequence is the featured artist for December 2006. And here's part of what he had to say in his email. "I am writing in regards to psychedelic art and its relation to the coming technological/consciousness shift. The lecture series by Terence McKenna was very inspiring. When he asked what form this shift would occur or how it would first be seen, it seems that Terence would point to art as the domain for the most future growth. I am a traditional and digital artist and am seeking innovative ways of synthesizing the traditional with the digital and to create expressions that deal with the medium of perception itself. He said that the coming art would be an art with teeth, and that's what I see too. And if you check out his work on the Arrowwood site, you'll see what he means. I'm really blown away that an artist this gifted is one of our regulars here in the Psychedelic Salon. And Ben is correct in his observation about Terence McKenna's position on the importance of art. I've heard Terence express that thought from many different directions, one of which is that today's artists are actually creating a new language for us to use in communicating some of the experiences that we have in entheospace. I don't know about you, but when I go to the Arrowwood Vault and look at Ben's painting that's simply titled 4981, I'm swept up in a range of emotions that I experienced a long time ago when I saw, I think I saw, a very similar vision one night. And that was only the first painting in the series on Arrowwood. Needless to say, it wasn't the only familiar sight that Valley Sequence captured for me. What an interesting and talented clan we have here in the salon. Before I go, I guess I should mention again that this and all of the podcasts from the Psychedelic Salon are protected under the Creative Commons Attribution Non-Commercial Share-Alike 2.5 license. And if you have any questions about that, you can check on the link at the bottom of the Psychedelic Salon webpage, which can be found at matrixmasters.com/podcasts. And if you still have questions, you can send them in an email to me. The address is lorenzo@matrixmasters.com. And thanks again to Chateau Hayuk for the use of their music here in the Psychedelic Salon. And a special thank you goes out to Ralph Abraham and Bruce Damer for seeing to it that the tapes of these trilogues were preserved and digitized. And from the email I've been receiving, I think it's safe to say that there are now thousands of other people around the world who would also like to thank you guys. And for now, this is Lorenzo signing off from Cyberdelic Space. Be well, my friends, and may you all have a joyous and peaceful new year.
4: From the high desert and the great American Southwest, I bid you all good evening, good morning, good afternoon, wherever you may be in the world, all time zones covered by this rockin' program, Coast to Coast AM. It's not like any other program you've ever heard anywhere, and it's intended that way. Good morning, I'm Art Bell. It's my honor and privilege to be escorting you through the weekend. And what an interesting weekend it should be. Tonight we have another physician, a doctor, Lee Bauman, in the next hour. And he is definitely a believer in things spiritual. Now, I have a feeling that he probably is going, well, not necessarily. He talks here about the evidence for heaven. And a TV documentary can't have heaven without sort of a traditional God, right? So spiritual slash God and a doctor, all of that normally does not mix. We'll see what his story is next hour. In the meantime, let's look briefly at the news. Oh, by the way, the webcam photo is the same one. It is of Aaron. By the way, I would like to note yesterday was the anniversary of the passing of one of the most wonderful alive women that the world has ever known, Ramona Bell. That was a rough day. Anyway, let's look at the world news. That's always rough, too. A huge avalanche. A lot of this is weather. I'm telling you, folks, the weather is changing. A huge avalanche knocked two cars straight off a mountain pass Saturday on the main highway to one of the state's largest ski areas shortly after crowds headed through on the way to the lifts. According to authorities, 8 people were rescued from the buried vehicles. All were taken to area hospitals. All this in Colorado. Elsewhere, for example, in New Jersey, I'm getting a ton of email. The daytime temperatures are in the 70s. In the 70s in New Jersey. How strange is that? In fact, here, let me read you a little bit. Let's see. Where have I got it? Somebody sent me an email. Yeah. I'm sitting here. I think it's January 6, 2007. Have most of all my windows open. It's 3 in the morning. There's a warm breeze blowing through my living room window. I walk out to the porch to place a bag of garbage in the can, and I smell summer. What the... Well, you know. I look at the thermometer. It reads 61 degrees. Now, that's at night. At night in New Jersey. Later tomorrow, weather guy says it's going to be in the 70s. All kinds of emails like that. Unseasonable weather, they call it. Jolts northeast. As Marie Goff drove up the muddy access road to the top of the bobsled track at Mount Von Havenberg on Saturday, the thermometer on the dashboard caught her eyes on top of a mountain. Unbelievable. 51 degrees, said Goff, a driver for the Olympic Regional Development Authority. Thank goodness it stopped raining, and thank goodness the track is refrigerated. The weather is nuts here. It's, 29.8 degrees. The winds yesterday were kicking up around 40 miles an hour, 50. Again. So here in the desert, where normally during the day we should be in the 70s, New Jersey is. I have no idea what's going on. Well, I do, but how it manifests is going to be random and strange. In the opening battle of a major drive to tame the violent capital of Iraq, the Iraqi army reported it killed 30 militants Saturday in a firefight in the Sunni insurgent stronghold just north of the heavily fortified Green Zone. President Bush worked Saturday to finish his new war plan. This new plan could send as many as 20,000 additional troops to Iraq. So I guess looking at the alternatives, the president decided it was better to send more than to take more out. New Orleans has got a lot of trouble, death trouble. At least 8 slayings in the city in the first week of the new year, and they're talking about a curfew. A curfew on the Big Easy. That's something, isn't it? Toys R Us, Inc. agreed on Saturday to award a Chinese-American infant a $25,000 prize in a New Year's baby contest after the company came under a bunch of fire for disqualifying the girl because her mother was not a legal U.S. resident. Chinese-born advocates say they were infuriated by the Toys R Us, which opened its first mainland China store less than a month ago, launched an email campaign, in fact, on the issue. So in a moment, as Paul would say, we'll look at the rest of the news. All right, I watched this very carefully, you know, the whole Chicago UFO business, and watched the CNN coverage. And here's somebody named Greg who writes the following to me. Hey, Art, I was watching CNN news yesterday, heard the Chicago O'Hare report sighting by United Airlines pilots and mechanics. It was reported by Candy Crowley, who, in my opinion, is trying to copy somebody on 60 Minutes. She made such a mockery of the story by mixing it in with Looney Tunes like animations, other stories, and with a disbelieving tone of voice as if it were an everyday prank-like story. So, I guess the government has put a disinformation notice to the news media about this story that it happened in November 7th of 2006. They're just trying now, getting around to reporting it. And putting their spin on it, and I really do have to agree, I'm afraid, that there is a little bit of that going on, maybe a lot of that going on. A new report from the Union of Concerned Scientists shows how ExxonMobil has adopted the tobacco industry's disinformation tactics to cloud the scientific understanding of climate change and delay action on the issue. According to the report, this all comes from Whitley Strieber's Unknown Country. Between 1998 and 2005, ExxonMobil funneled nearly $16 million to a network of 43 advocacy organizations that try to confuse the public on global warming science. ExxonMobil has manufactured uncertainty about the human causes of global warming, just as tobacco companies denied their product caused lung cancer. That's according to Alden Meyer, the Union of Concerned Scientists Director of Strategy and Policy. A modest but effective investment has allowed the giant oil companies to fuel doubt about global warming, to delay government action, just as Big Tobacco did over, for past 40 years. Now, this is an interesting story. And by the way, we're about to go to open line, so if you know the portal numbers, as I like to call them, and you have something to say in the first hour that would be of some interest to us all, feel free to join us now. Illegal immigrants planning to cross the desert and enter the U.S. on foot are to be given handheld satellite devices by the Mexican authorities to ensure they arrive safely. It's not a joke. It's in the Monterey Sunday Telegraph. Those who get lost or perhaps fall sick during the dangerous four-day crossing will now be able to activate the device. It'll alert Frontier police on both sides of the border. The satellite tracking service would require would-be illegals to register their intentions before setting off, a paradoxical move, obviously, given that secrecy is necessary for success. But Mexican authorities are predicting that about, get this, 200,000 devices will be handed out when the project is launched formally in the coming year. Our intention is to save lives, said Jamie Orbegon, the co-coordinator for the State Commission for Migrants in Pueblo, the Mexico state which is behind the project. Why, there are lots of people looking to cross, and we're working with U.S. authorities to make sure they do not die on the way. Between 20 and 30 migrants succumb to hellish temperatures, insect bites, and what have you, while attempting to cross into Arizona every year. Heat exhaustion sometimes causes short-term memory loss, with trekkers wandering aimlessly in the desert. The route into Arizona, known as Suave Pass, is both the most common and the most dangerous way into the U.S., according to Mexican state migrant authorities. Up to 75,000 attempt the crossing every month, of whom between 50,000 and 60,000 are caught regularly by U.S. border patrols and sent back. The chance of success depends greatly on the knowledge of the guide, known as the coyote or desert fox, and they get between $2,000 and $10,000 per person. Coyotes are without mercy. If a member of their pack lags behind, if you can't keep up, we'll abandon you. Alone, you have about 36 hours to live. It is in this period the satellite device makes a difference. So, we're going to give satellite tracking devices to people wanting to make the illegal trip into the U.S. Now, this next story comes from the New York Daily News. And I would say that it's pushing the envelope a little bit. President Bush quietly has claimed sweeping new powers to open Americans' mail without a judge's warrant. Pushing the envelope. Bush asserted the new authority on December 20th after signing legislation that overhauls some postal regulations. He then issued a signing statement, that's in quotes, that declared his right to open mail under emergency conditions contrary to existing law and contradicting the bill he had just signed, according to experts who reviewed it. A White House spokeswoman disputed claims that the move gives Bush any new power at all, saying the Constitution allows such searches anyway. Still the move, just 1 year after the New York Times disclosure of a secret program that allowed warrantless monitoring of Americans' phone calls and email, seemed to catch Capitol Hill by surprise. Despite the president's statement that he may be able to circumvent a basic privacy protection, the new postal law continues to prohibit the government from snooping into people's mail without a warrant. Experts say the new powers could be easily abused and used to vacuum up huge amounts of mail. And that's a little unsettling. I guess if they can listen to your phone calls and they can read your email, then opening mail is not an additional big step, but it just keeps coming. Anyway, let's go to the lines. It's bound to be better news there. First time caller line, you're on the air. Hello there, first time caller line.
5: Hello, Art.
4: Can yes, you there me? You are.
5: Okay. Hey, man, I can't believe I'm on the air with Art Bell.
4: That's well, just... you are.
5: Hey, I just want to talk about the perception of time versus the reality and life and death.
4: Okay.
5: I find it very intriguing that Michio Kaku and Brian Greene both have pretty much laid it on line with you, as well as in the books I've read, that time is not as people think it is, as you know, like a river that flows by, or you know, moment that we live, and there's you know our past and our future. But they make it clear that all points in time simultaneously exist. You know, the first photon of light and the last photon of light are all, you know, in existence as we speak. With that in mind, I think at one point or another, in people are going to have to address the point that you were talking about last week, and that's abortion. When a person is conceived, their death occurs at the very same time because all points in time simultaneously exist. So to me, it's not a question of when does life begin? The question is, when did it end? Because if a person is conceived and their lifespan is 100 years from that point, their mm-hmm. life and their death have both simultaneously existed, and, you know, all at the same time. So how could anybody say...
4: You're almost that, confusing me.
5: Okay, well, do you remember the field of time?
4: Well, there are many, many views on that, and many still view it as kind of like a river, not one that cannot be breached in forward or reverse, but nevertheless like a river.
5: Well, basically, though, the precedence is that all points in time exist simultaneously. In other words, my birthday, September 30th, 1968, the moment of my birth still exists as we speak. If you die 100 years from your birth, that moment exists at the same time that your birth exists. It's all within a field of time.
4: All right. I don't think I'm going to grasp it, but let's go with what you're saying. How does that affect abortion?
5: Okay. Well, the point is, if a person's conception and their death simultaneously take place,
4: yes,
5: because every point in time exists simultaneously.
4: Yes.
5: And abortion simply prevents that person from fulfilling an entire lifespan.
4: Yes.
5: Oh, I thought you would get this immediately.
4: No,
5: because
4: I'm not.
5: If every point in time...
4: Are you saying that this somehow means that abortion is okay, or
5: no, because you are ending the lifespan of an individual. The argument for abortion most of the time is that it's not really a life yet; it's just a tissue. It's just a you know, it doesn't really live until you know. Some say the at the beginning of the second trimester is life. Some say life doesn't begin until the person's actually born.
4: Yeah, but according to your theory, if I heard it even halfway correctly, it doesn't make a whole lot of difference whether it's life at the very beginning from the heart beating, and then an abortion takes place, and it doesn't live to be 100 years old. It's still got its point in time, if I was listening to you.
5: Well, it still has its point in time, but the whole key is that individual still had the potential of the full lifespan, but what happens is it eliminates the lifespan of the individual when they're aborted before they're born. So it is still killing the person.
6: I'll go along with that. I guess I'll have to stop there because I'm not going to grasp everything you want to say. But I've thought a lot about it. And listen to me. I don't for one second understand how anybody can, well, very early in Erin's pregnancy, I went to her, went to the doctor with her, and they did an ultrasound. And it was incredible. Now, it was only at that point about 8 or 9 weeks, and there it was, a little heart beating. Pretty fast. More like that. But a little human heart beating. Now, how in the world can that not be life? How can that not be life? That is life. That's all there is to it. That fetus is everything it's going to be, assuming it comes to term and lives. It's everything it's going to be. It's alive. I just don't see any argument that gets you around that. You can try all kinds of things, I suppose, but it's definitely a life. First time caller line in Los Angeles. Phil, you're on the air.
7: Hi, Phil.
6: I'm Art. You're
7: Phil. Our dittos, Art.
6: Yes, thank you.
7: Thank you for keeping us second shifters awake on the way home here. So,
6: sweetly.
7: I have been digging in the archives on the web here for Coast to Coast, trying to find a show you did, probably a couple of 3 years ago. Device that is an active device. It's not an EVP kind of thing, but it's an active device that somebody came up with and was actually communicating with a professor, I believe, from Orange Coast Community College.
6: Oh, yes.
7: And you have
6: And I can't... Damn it, I'm going to think of the name here in a minute. It was a really interesting experiment, and it's not coming to me right now. That it will come to me though. Anyway, proceed.
7: Well, I
6: you only want the name, or do you want to talk about it a little bit?
7: I was wondering. You sort of threw it out there, seeing if anybody else, and there was a website that you directed people to, that you were just throwing it out to see if anybody else could sort of improve upon the design of this thing.
6: Oh, that's right. No, actually, the schematic diagrams and all of that stuff for it are up there. I'll come up with a name for you here in a few moments. Somebody hit me with it, if you would please, on Fast Blast, and I'll come up with a name. But they've got schematic diagrams. The whole experiment they did was laid out, and they actually, in live time, talked to a professor who helped them develop the circuitry for better communication with the dead. It was absolutely amazing. From the high desert, I'm Art Bell. Yes, indeed. Back in the Kingdom of Nye, and it's great to be back. Back in the USA. How you doing, everybody? It's going to be a very good night. We've got a doctor coming on, and as I said at the beginning of the program, most of the physicians that I talk to, along with the scientists, are not believers in God. Now, clearly this doctor is a believer in things spiritual. Whether that actually means God or not, I don't know, but he mentions heaven. And I think that's pretty well connected to the more traditional God that we know. So we'll find out at the top of the hour. In the meantime, and in a moment, we will continue with open lines. All right, for the last caller, thank you very much, of course, as always, everybody on Fast Blast. For the last caller, no, it's not EVP. Well, it is EVP, but it's a very live form of EVP. And it was called Spiricom. That's Spiricom. If you want to look it up on the web, it's really fascinating, or Spiritcom, Spiritcomm. Anyway, something like that. And the man's name was George Meeks, And what they did was set up this elaborate electronic circuitry that allowed them to speak to this man who had passed on. And he was an electronics expert, and he actually helped them work on the circuitry to improve the communications with the other side. And there were hours of live recorded experimentation with talking to the other side. I actually at one point played about 45 minutes of it on the air. It would cause the hair on the back of your neck to stand straight up. You can download that audio from the web. So I would suggest you look up George Meeks or Spiricom, S-P-I-R-I-C-O-M, or try Spiricom. Either way, it probably will come up. It's well worth investigation, and if somebody into electronics out there wants to look into it and give it a shot, boy, would I ever be interested in the results. Let's go to Tim in North Carolina, my state of birth. How are you doing, Tim?
8: I'm doing all right tonight. Glad to have you back in the United States. And I just wanted to say that I'm a huge fan of the show. Haven't had the honor to talk to you yet.
6: Thank you very much.
8: I'm not sure if you're aware of it, but they recently passed this law. Unfortunately, I lost my identification and my Social Security card recently. And I went down to the Social Security office to try to get a new card, and they informed me that the information that I had been using up until now to get my Social Security card is no longer good, and that they only issue 10 cards now, and they retrodate it back to your birth. So if your mother has gotten you a Social Security card and you've lost it a couple of times and you get up to 10, they will not give you another one. And I was talking to the security guard about it, and he says, well, they've already turned away about 30 people, and he says, I don't know what they expect them to do. He says, you need to either go to a different country, or go live under a bridge, because you won't ever
6: different country.
8: Yeah, and he says he doesn't understand what people are going to do, but I think that it's just a ploy to get those people and say, well, we can't give you another Social Security card, but if you get this little chip in your hand.
6: Well, they didn't offer you a chip, did they?
8: Not yet, but it's definitely in the works, I think.
6: Well, I don't know what to say to you. I can tell you this. My cats are about to be chipped. My cats, as you know, are coming home. Well, actually, Dolly is going to immigrate. She's a Filipino cat, so she'll be immigrating. But my other two cats are coming home with Dolly, and all three of them will travel via Amsterdam. And anytime any pet gets to Europe, they have to be chipped. So today it's our pets. Tomorrow, perhaps all the rest of us. Would you take a chip if it depended on, well, I don't know, things like eating and paying your rent, paying your bills, that sort of thing? Would you accept a chip? I would think awfully hard about it, but my little kitties are going to come back chipped, which actually I think is a pretty good thing. If they get lost, they can certainly be found that way. Let's browse west of the Rockies. Nick in Montana, your turn.
9: Hi, Art.
6: Hi.
9: Welcome back stateside.
6: Thank you.
9: Yeah, I wanted to mention the wind speed in Montana until 2002 was about 125 miles an hour for a record wind.
6: Mm-hmm.
9: And in 2002, it hit 144 miles an hour out near Shodo.
6: Oh, my God.
9: And less than 2 weeks ago, it hit 167, I believe.
6: Good Lord.
9: They had a weather station up at Glacier Park on a mountain up there. It hit 167, and it was 133 on the highway, Highway 2 going through there.
6: Let me tell you, that's approaching tornado speeds.
9: Yes, sir. And also, just two or three days ago, it hit 120 miles an hour at this community called Hart Butte, Montana, on the Black
6: Sea. Oh, that's absolutely horrible. I mean, those kinds of winds, 140, 60 miles an hour, that'll take literally anything but a concrete building right down to the ground.
9: Yeah, and I guess it went from 125 miles an hour in 2000 to 160. It's gone up, 25-30%, the record wind speed in just a couple years.
6: And these are straight line winds, right?
9: Yeah, it was, I guess, part of the same system that caused that storm where those hikers were stranded on Mount Hood.
6: Yeah.
9: But as it, dropped its moisture and headed out over east of the divide. The winds roar out here, as anybody out here knows.
6: Yeah, that's what they've been doing here, too. I really don't know what to tell you except that it's awful, and it's going to get a lot worse before it gets better. It's going to get a lot worse before it gets better. I really don't know what to do about all of this. Actually, we can't do anything, can we? The weather is the one thing that we truly cannot affect. All right, east of the Rockies we go. That would be Greg in Cincinnati. Hi, Greg.
10: Hey, Greg, or Art, it's great to hear you from the high desert again.
6: Thank you.
10: It's indeed a hallowed place. Listen, I had some questions on some follow-up information on a couple of your regular guests. The first one would be Alex Jones.
6: I've never had Alex Jones on as a guest.
10: Never?
6: Never.
10: Oh, come on. Seriously? You've had Alex.
6: I'm trying to be serious, yes.
10: Okay.
6: Never had him on. George has had him on any number of times.
10: Maybe you still have information on this. He said prior to 9/11 and 2000 that there were death camps in Indiana, and also that foreign troops in Texas were going to take over the country.
6: Did they?
10: No, and they were supposed to take away our guns, and they didn't. And also your second guest, Major Ed Dames.
6: Yes.
10: He said that the shuttle that went up after the Columbia, that would come down in a fiery crash, and that would be the beginning of the kill shot. And I'm wondering what happened with that.
6: It didn't happen either.
10: Okay. All right. I'm trying to get their consistencies here about some things. You know, even people that work at McDonald's, you know, the federal government makes billions of dollars every year taking taxes out, and he's calling them wasteful consumers, and people are getting systematically slaughtered in Indiana. Death camps in Indiana. And
6: death camps in Indiana. Well, you don't honestly believe that, do you?
10: No, sir. I just find it's kind of strange that after the millennium and after especially 9/11 that you don't hear anything about it.
6: Yeah, well, there's good reason for that. It's not true.
10: It's true. Yeah, it's not true. And it's sad to say that, you know, people that are doing that and making money off of, you know, 3,000 innocent deaths. And, you know, I just really can't. All the people I know, they're so naive, they buy into it, that the government was behind it.
6: I'm not one of them, sir. I'm not one of them. I don't believe any of that baloney. I'm sorry. Our government is not angelic. Make no mistake about it. Our government is not angelic. I know we've done things. We've overthrown governments. We've had dictators assassinated. We've had bad guys swept away, as it were. We've done wet work. We're not angels. But I also don't for one second now, nor have I ever believed, that we orchestrated 9/11, that we somehow put together, even indirectly, in any way at all, aided, even slightly, in those that crashed airplanes into the Twin Towers and the Pentagon and so forth and so on. No, I don't believe that. Death camps in Indiana? No, I don't believe that either. All right, Maurice in Pennsylvania, Wildcard Line, you're on the air.
11: And now for a complete change of pace, as some
6: good
11: might say.
6: Good.
11: I'd like to talk about my favorite insect, and it's the cicada, the 17-year cicada here in the U.S., and I'm talking about it for a reason, and that is I'm wondering if things have been done by scientists to figure out how these little insects, such as the ones that were over in Asia before the tsunami, didn't do their thing, didn't chirp, didn't buzz, and, you know, the old natives who lived on some of these islands off the Asian coast figured out what was going on and saved themselves and maybe a bunch of their tribespeople. And I think there needs to be more research along those lines, you know, insects predicting or at least giving us some sort of warning about earthquakes, tsunamis, and what have you.
6: And, in other words, you're saying, listen to the cicada.
11: Listen to the cicada, which often is confused with the locust, but that's a whole different other subject because locusts eat veggies and cause all kinds of crop damage. Cicadas are harmless. They do their thing. They mate, and they make babies, and they die in the winter. But these 17-year ones, and there's also 13- and 14-year species as well, and they are prime numbers, by the way.
6: How much do you like cicadas, sir?
11: Well, I've kind of studied a little bit of research here and there, and I've kind of got attracted to them because of the fact that they come up every year, and the one-year ones. And when the tsunami hit a few years ago, and of course it was mentioned on the news broadcast, I think it was 60 Minutes, that they brought this kind of thing up, and I thought, wow, this could be, you know, a help. And I know there's been animal research, you know, done with dogs and cats and birds and things, and how they
6: know about earthquakes, that kind of thing. So
11: that's
6: why not?
11: Right, right.
6: Yeah.
11: Yeah, yeah. And I think we need to kind of help along with that sort of thing. And what's the word I'm looking for? Amalgamate that research and kind of make it beneficial to man.
6: I agree with you completely. There are people who predict earthquakes based on the lost dog ads and newspapers and that sort of thing. Humans also have this ability, you know. We have the ability to know when something like that is coming. We have the ability to understand. If we listen to ourselves, if we're quiet and listen to ourselves, we can feel it coming. We can feel something really evil coming our way. But we've sort of given up on that. Instead, I'm as guilty. I'm probably more guilty. I rely on modern communications. I love my cell phone. I love to text. I love shortwave radio. I love every form of radio and communications, the internet. I'm into it all. So I'm probably as deaf to this sort of thing as the next guy. But I do recognize that human beings have this basic intuitive ability that animals have. And all we have to do is listen carefully. Okay, let us go to wild card line 5. Matt, in Florida, you're on the air.
12: Oh, you talk about a great evil coming our way, and you go to me. Thanks.
6: Sorry, Matt.
12: No, Art, first off, it's an honor and a privilege to be on with you once again. And if you Aaron are ever in St. Pete, you have an open invitation to dinner.
6: Well, you know, I'm going to have to bring her to Florida because the climate would remind her of the Philippines.
12: Yeah, well, that's what I wanted to talk about. The weather, you know, especially in New York, it reminds me of the opening chapters of this book I've read a couple of times. You might have heard of it. It's called The Coming Global Superstorm.
6: I've heard of that somewhere, yes.
12: Yes, yeah. But, 72 in New York, and it's like down here, it's supposed to get up to like 85 tomorrow. And even for us, that's just really weird.
6: 85, and then what did you say in New York?
12: 72
6: in New York. Yeah, the people in New Jersey are telling me the same thing. That's absolutely bizarre. This is January. That I don't recall that ever happening. Now, I'm sure it has, but I don't recall.
12: Yeah, it's kind of weird. But and on the satellite thing, it's a good idea if we get somebody like Kevin Mitnick to hack into the satellites and point them south.
6: Oh, Kevin's been in enough trouble already.
12: Yeah. Yeah, but you know what? If he did something like that, I'm sure a lot of us patriots could get together and put a very nice defense fund together for him.
6: Well, he's had quite a bit of that, too. I think Kevin needs to rest, but there are others ready to pick up the mantle.
12: Yeah, that's true. Okay, Art, you have a good one. It's good to have you back, and let me give a shout-out to my nephew, Micah. What's up?
6: All right, well, we're not supposed to allow that, but when it occurs just like that, what can you do? Wild card line, Jared in Winslow, Arizona. Hello.
13: Hello. I'm calling here from work. I'm glad that I got in. I had to call in when Mr. Stieber was on about the weather, because up here in northern Arizona, I actually live in Snowflake, and that's about 6,000 feet. And it's interesting because the last night of the year, on the 31st, it was like 6 degrees, which is normal. And then the following day, the same time on New Year's Day, it's about 4 in the morning, it was 40 degrees.
6: 40. Do they still talk about the great abduction there in Snowflake?
13: I know about it. My uncle was one of the deputies on the case.
6: Ah.
13: But I'm out here working, doing the same kind of thing. I'm working at the state prison out here doing the exterior perimeter. But I know that case very well. I know all the guys that were involved in it. And if you're asking me if I believe it, I've seen some awful strange things myself, so.
6: I firmly believe it. You know, they took a number of lie detector tests and passed, so.
13: Well, yeah, Mr. Walton and I, we were actually about 6 years ago.

0: did growing up, the north side of all the buildings after the first snow, that same snow was on the ground in March. And we haven't had but two little storms, and maybe 3 to 4 inches.
1: Here's what I'd say to you. If you think it's crazy now, you just wait.
0: Oh, yeah. Yeah, I'm afraid we're in for a ride.
1: Yeah, we're in for a ride, all right. Thank you very, very much for the call from Snowflake. That's a pretty small place. That's how I figured he'd certainly know about the case. Movie was Fire in the Sky, remember? First time caller line, Henderson, Nevada, just over the hill here. Chris.
2: Hey, Art.
1: Only got a few seconds, Chris. Say something profound.
2: The Pahrump, immigration. Now that you're back, do you see a change, the new immigration reform?
1: What do you mean?
2: Do you think that it has changed quite profoundly as far as since you've left the immigration?
1: Oh, you mean Trump? Has Trump changed?
2: Uh-huh.
1: No. There's some new stuff here, and Trump's grown a little bit. It's very fast-growing community. But the basic nature and the character of Trump is now and what it's always been, and that's kind of the old West. It's the individual, it's the open, free space, it's America. I'm Art Bell. This should be very, very interesting tonight. Dr. Lee Bauman, author of God at the Speed of Light, The Melding of Science and Spirituality, Window to God, A Physician's Spiritual Pilgrimage, and The Akashic Light, Religion's Common Thread. Beginning his journey as a religious skeptic in the 1970s, Dr. Bauman now writes books defending spirituality based on the incredible link between worldwide descriptions of God and the proven scientific nature of physical light. It's going to be interesting. His first book was considered one of the inspirations for past CBS television series, Joan of Arcadia. Remember that? Lee has also been featured in the TV document, well, actually a couple of them, TV documentaries, The Evidence for Heaven and The Search for Heaven, both Grizzly Adams productions. Dr. Bauman, welcome to Coast AM.
3: Well, Art, thank you. It is a pleasure to be on Coast to Coast.
1: Is this your first visit?
3: To Coast to Coast, it is, yes.
1: Yes, uh-huh. Yes, I thought so. All right, Doctor, now that we have you introduced, I am going to take a very brief break, and we're going to dive into the material, all right?
3: Excellent.
1: Stay right where you are, and we'll be right back. Well, all right, Dr. Bauman, again, welcome back. And I would like to ask you, I have interviewed probably hundreds, if not thousands, of doctors and scientists, and I find that the great percentage of them, when they're pressed right to the wall, which I do with a lot of them, don't believe in God at all.
3: Yes, I have found that to be exactly the case. I agree. And I think the reason for that, at least from my own experience, having gone through undergraduate school, where I personally was a biology major and a chemistry minor, and then, of course, we go through medical school, the scientific method basically mandates that if you cannot prove that something exists, then you have to doubt its true existence. And certainly that was where I found myself, and I think that's where most of my colleagues are right now. And certainly with theories such as Darwin's theory of evolution, there, at least in the distant past, there were so many concepts which dictated against the existence of a higher being, and that was where I was in the mid-1970s.
1: What kind of doctor are you?
3: I am internal medicine and geriatrics.
1: Okay.
3: A medical doctor.
1: Yeah, quite clearly. And you've been a doctor for how long?
3: Oh, let's see. I graduated from medical school in 1976.
1: 76.
3: So it's been about 30 years.
1: Yeah, for a while now. Are you still actively practicing?
3: I am not. I got into administrative medicine, basically working for insurance companies back in 1990.

0: 90, and I've just slowly reduced my workload since that time, especially when I got into this writing. It has just been an overwhelming thrill to be able to influence, you know, so many people without the laying on of hands.
1: What made you decide to write a book?
0: Well, it was quite serendipitous. What happened back in the 1970s, and this was when I was actively practicing, I considered myself a religious skeptic, and I developed an interest because of Raymond Moody, who was another physician and philosopher who came out with the first published book on the near-death experience. Obviously, being a physician, that interested me. Both my wife, who was also a physician, and myself found ourselves, unfortunately, resuscitating people. Mm-hmm. And we always wondered, you know, what exactly was going on during the resuscitative process. We had a good idea what was going on from the medical and physiologic standpoint, but from the spiritual standpoint, of course, you learn absolutely nothing. And I guess that's because there's really nothing to learn. Nothing can be proven from that standpoint.
1: Well, no. But there are things to learn. I mean,
0: there are.
1: There must have been some things that your patient said after being resuscitated, for example, that made you curious.
0: Well, yes. I had a few interesting cases. In particular, I remember when I was still a resident, actually, in Harrisburg, Pennsylvania. I was called up on a floor to pronounce a patient, now pronounce them dead, that is.
1: Right.
0: And I went up, and being a resident, you know, still somewhat naive and not wishing to make any errors, I was just very complete in my examination of this poor individual. I examined the heart, made sure there were no heart sounds. I listened to the lungs to make sure they weren't breathing, and indeed that was the case. Mm-hmm. So I signed the papers and pronounced the patient dead. 30 minutes later, I was called back on the floor, and the nurses said, you know, Dr. Bauman, that patient you pronounced is now alert and talking.
1: Oh, my God.
0: I said, what?
1: Yeah.
0: So that was my first introduction into this, you know, paranormal realm of what perhaps might be going on, so many things we don't understand.
1: I'm curious about just that patient. How could that be? How could you find no signs of life? You said you were extra careful.
0: Yes.
1: And this guy was gone.
0: Well, you know, in retrospect, looking back on my research over the last 30 years, I think this type of thing is not that extraordinary. There are cases of near-death experiences, you know, throughout the ancient literature, and certainly you can find them on Amazon.com. In great quantity today, and I think that's exactly what happened, was this patient probably was dead for some unknown period of time, and for reasons that we just cannot explain, they came back.
1: Did this patient have anything to say? I mean, the nurse said he was alive and alert. Now, did he say, I've been somewhere, or I just woke up, I have no memory of what happened, or was it a heart attack, or, I mean, what?
0: Well, actually, this patient had senile dementia, so they were not that coherent. You could not communicate well with them. So I remember I checked on the patient to make sure that, indeed, they were alive, and, you know, this was the case. The patient was speaking, not very well, from a communicative perspective, so I wasn't able to do any type of interview or find out exactly from that standpoint what had transpired. But
1: doesn't that bring into question? I mean, if you can really be careful and examine somebody and know they are dead, and then it turns out they're not dead, doesn't that honestly bring into question the whole? The whole question of when somebody really is dead?
0: Absolutely. Absolutely. And I think that's why we read so many stories about, in fact, one very interesting case that I discuss in God at the Speed of Light, where a patient lay in the hospital morgue in cold storage for like 3 days.
1: Oh, my God.
0: And the pathologist came in and was getting ready to perform his autopsy when he noticed his eyelid move. And one thing led to another, and they ended up doing surgery, and the patient fully recovered. I think it happens more than we would like to admit.
1: Oh, lying in the morgue in cold storage for 3 days.
0: Yes.
1: That's awful.
0: Sends shivers up your spine, doesn't it?
1: It truly does. And I forget who it was. I was interviewing another physician who told me that in the very old days, they would actually bury people with a rope and a bell up top so that in case they woke up, they could yank on this rope. And a bell would ring, and I guess whoever was overseeing the cemetery would dig them up.
0: Well, exactly. I've heard stories like that. The stories I've heard were more in relation at periods when narcolepsy was a real fear, when people would actually pass out and appear to be dead, which might, go on for hours, if not longer, and these people would be buried. Of course, I would question how thorough that physical exam was at the time. But apart from that type of natural medical disorder, I think, there still are cases where people have perhaps been buried when they might
1: still
0: have been
1: be alive. Is there anything in science that can explain no brain waves, no heart beating, no respirations, dead, and then 30 minutes, 2 hours, 5 hours, 3 days later, alive? Anything in science that can explain that?
0: To my knowledge, no. The simple answer is no. I think various people can come up with hypotheses and theories as to why it perhaps was not detected, maybe just a very low blood pressure, a thready pulse that the physician could not detect, which is possible. Certainly in the intensive care unit, you would often have patients where their blood pressure was so low, the only way you could even detect a blood pressure or a pulse was through something called a Doppler or an ultrasound. So that does happen. But, usually these people are – there are ways to detect that they're still alive.
1: In your work – I know that you talk a lot about spiritual things. Do you go on past that to believe in the actual God of the Bible, or is there a line that you draw somewhere prior to that?
0: No. In fact, I feel very certain that the God of our Bible is the God of all religions. I basically preach a non-denominational type God. I was raised as a Christian. So I did come up through that philosophy. But truly, I believe that the God of all religions is the same God. And in fact, if you go and read every major spiritual scripture throughout the world, I find it so fascinating. How is God always described? And he or she is always described in terms of light. That was one of the eureka moments for me when, through my various research and reading into Einstein's theories of relativity, where light is really the cornerstone of that major concept, and then the near-death experience where the being of light is the main spiritual element of that phenomenon. And then, lo and behold, every major religion describes its God in terms of light. And I don't think those are just metaphors. I truly believe at this point in my life that they're literal.
1: You believe there is a relationship between light and consciousness, right?
0: Well, that came about not through my own theorizing. It actually came about through the words of physicists. I was not the one to actually term these particular words like consciousness for light. These were actually physicists, if you can believe that. So one thing led to another, and there is actually a series of experiments that shows that light alters its behavior based upon its surroundings. It's just Incredible.
1: Well, certainly light, we all know light, well, I guess most of us know light is affected by, for example, gravity. It can bend light, right?
0: Yes, yes, exactly.
1: Black holes can swallow light virtually or bend it.
0: Yes.
1: But I wasn't aware of a connection between light and consciousness. And I've been doing a great deal of talking and interviewing on the subject of consciousness. It's fascinating to me. But I've not heard anybody try to show a relationship between light and consciousness. So that's new for me. And I'd very much like to hear about it.
0: I think using the actual word consciousness is something that can be argued. But let me tell you how physicists actually came to coin that term for light. There was a series of experiments in the early 1900s known as the double slit series of experiments. And if you read about notables, including Nobel Prize winners like Richard Feynman, he discusses this experiment, the double slit experiment, which was the original experiment in the series. He describes it as being impossible. Those are his words, absolutely impossible. And the reason for that is in the original experiment, light is put through a series of steps, and they know what the final outcome of the experiment is. They then did a modification where they altered the very last step in the experiment, the very last step. What they found, to their utter amazement, was that light altered its actual behavior, its actual the pattern it was progressing through in the experiment. It altered its behavior in the middle of the experiment, far before it even got to the end where the changes were.
1: Yeah, I'm not grasping this yet. What exactly was the experiment?
0: Well, the experiment's rather complex, actually. They send a single photon or light wave into the experiment. It goes through some different channels, reflected off of mirrors and whatnot, and and then the outcome is measured at the end of the experiment. Now, in the modification at the end of the experiment, they put up some polarized pieces of glass so that they could actually detect the orientation of the photons at the very end of the experiment. Lo and behold, the light actually I'm trying to put this in simple terms, but it altered its behavior before it even reached the polarized series of pieces of glass at the end. It actually altered where it was in space.
1: Its orientation? As in north, south, east, west?
0: That was part of it. Its polarization was part of the behavior change that was seen. To try to actually verbalize it, I find very difficult. Even when I go around the country giving my talks, it's so much easier to have a PowerPoint slide, you know, up on the screen where I can show all the changes. But it's just a classic experiment, which, like I say, we have even Nobel Prize winners saying, this is impossible. But what you have to realize is it's impossible only for human beings where we are basically trapped in the four dimensions of the three dimensions of space and the fourth dimension of time. Light, for light, as difficult as it is to grasp this concept I'm about to say, time does not exist for light. And Einstein showed this. And it's been proven through particles known as muons that time does not exist for atomic
1: time particles. Does not exist for light.
0: It does not.
1: Well, I'm not quite sure I grasp that, because light has a specific speed, though that can be changed or affected, for example, as you mentioned, by gravity. We do have this speed of light thing, right?
0: Exactly, and that's where the confusion comes in. And
1: It is confusing, because it takes so long for light to get from point A to point B. We can measure that, right?
0: But see, the trick is that it's only... You're talking about human measurement of light.
1: Yes.
0: You have to realize that we are confined to four dimensions. And we live with time. We cannot escape time. And for us to try to talk about an entity like a photon or even any of the electromagnetic spectrum, these frequencies, these waves, they are not restricted by time. And that's where the difficulty comes in, because we cannot imagine something existing without time. And that's what happened with the double slit experiment. If you realize that these light waves were traveling around the experiment without regard to time, suddenly that makes sense. But
1: is that, you're telling me that's what the experiment proved, that it traveled in this experiment without regard to time?
0: Exactly. Exactly.
1: Huh.
0: And you know, the first experiment, the double slit experiment, was so, I mean, the results were so unpredictable that the physicists then developed a whole series of experiments afterwards.
1: All right, we'll talk about all that in a moment. We're hard up against a break here. Dr. Lee Bauman is my guest. Good morning or whatever. I'm Art Bell. Hi, everybody. Dr. Lee Bauman is my guest. And Tom Mary from Greeley, Colorado says, isn't it true that as one approaches the speed of light, time slows down, and as it reaches, time actually stops. As you get to the speed of light, time virtually stops. It's a question for Dr. Bauman in a moment. Dr. Bauman, okay, I'm struggling a little bit to understand this. It does seem as though as one approaches the speed of light, it slows down. That is, time slows down and perhaps even stops as you get to the speed of light, yes?
0: That is absolutely correct. And, you know, I think Tom had it exactly. Time, you have to really come very close to the actual speed of light, even for time to begin to slow, at least from an appreciable standpoint. And once you actually reach light speed, time, at least according to the experiments that have been conducted up to date, will actually stop. And these concepts, you know, they're easy to phrase. It's easy to say time stops at light speed. But to actually accept that concept is very difficult. That's certainly one reason it took me 20 years to write my first book, was you'd read about these concepts, you'd read about the experiments, it's just so difficult for the human mind to accept. And that was where I was.
1: It really is. And what you're saying to us is that light operates outside of the realm of time altogether, really.
0: It does. It does. It's an incredible concept, but that's what actual physics and scientific experiments have proven.
1: All right. You mentioned Dr. Raymond Moody. I've interviewed Raymond probably a couple dozen times over the years.
0: Yeah, he's
1: an incredible guy. Have you personally ever experienced anything that you would consider to be really in the other than that patient you told me about, for example, anything that would be in the paranormal or supernatural arena?
0: Myself personally.
1: Yes, sir.
0: No. In fact, I consider myself, I use the term psychically deprived. Actually, I take that back. There was one point about 20 years ago where I woke up in the middle of the night, and I wasn't sure what woke me up, and I looked up. It was pitch black in the room, and I saw a white apparition, a form of a ghost dressed in Civil War, in a Civil War uniform.
1: No kidding.
0: And, of course, I didn't believe in ghosts, and I... Certainly, there was nothing in medicine or science to give any credence to ghosts, so I blinked my eyes a couple of times, and he was still there, and I couldn't believe it. I felt, you know, for certain I just had something in my eye, and I blinked again, and sure enough, he was gone.
1: Uh-huh.
0: At that exact moment, my wife screams. She's in the bed next to me. She screams, which, honestly, she does on occasion when she's sleeping. She has... nightmares, but anyway, she woke up, and I said, Brenda, are you all right? And she said, yes, I was being chased by a white apparition.
1: Wow.
0: And, you know, that has never recurred. And to this day, I don't know if it was just coincidence or if it was a meaningful experience.
1: For something like that, once will do.
0: It will.
1: That's really something. I would say the odds of that being a coincidence can't even be calculated.
0: But that is, you know, terming myself as psychically deprived except for that single experience.
1: I've only had a couple myself, a couple of things in my whole life. So I don't think for the average person they're normal, they're abnormal. That if you're lucky, you have one or two in your life, just yes. enough to know that it can happen.
0: Exactly. I agree with that.
1: Now, NDEs have endlessly fascinated me because if there is any, I guess, big question for all of us, and as we get older, it gets bigger, and that is whether there is an existence, a consciousness that continues after death.
0: Yes.
1: And NDEs sort of lead us down that path of how carefully have you looked at all this?
0: Well, NDEs do lead us down that path, and I think right. the work that Raymond Moody did, the Dr. Moody did, was just phenomenal. It was basically, I consider it a excellent medical study. The fact that there were so many elements which occurred repetitively and were mm-hmm. often corroborated by some of these out-of-body experiences by people who were observed during the experience but obviously didn't know they were being observed, and they could actually state, yes, I was doing this at that time, I just find are phenomenal. And I don't think they can be just negated, you know, by skeptics. I think there's a lot of credibility to these observations, and the fact that many people say, "Well, drugs caused this, or oxygen deprivation caused it."
1: That's right.
0: I don't buy that because so many people, such as my wife, would often tell about in the emergency room. You know, these people would go out right there on the litter. They'd be talking to you 1 minute, and then they were gone the next. You resuscitated them, and they would come back without the use of drugs, and the amount of time that they were gone would have, you know, sometimes was just a phenomenally short time, maybe 5, 10, 15 seconds, mm-hmm. and they're back. And these people would have similar experiences that you couldn't argue were the result of drugs or oxygen deprivation. And yet these people would often be just as bitter and angry that they were brought back from this state of euphoria and this, existence on the other side.
1: But, well, if you have heard these things from your patients and your wife has,
0: yes.
1: that must mean that most physicians, emergency room physicians and so forth, have the same experience fairly frequently, and they don't talk about it.
0: Well, they don't talk about it, and as we alluded to earlier in the conversation, many of these people are indeed atheists and agnostics, and they cannot understand in the least how these young people, you know, people with everything in the future to look forward to, would come back and be upset that they were brought back from the dead. You know, to them, least of all, does it make any sense. To someone like me, who am now very spiritual, I think it makes, you know, excellent sense. But for an atheist, you know, to be challenged in the emergency room with such bitterness and anger, they have real difficulty accepting that.
1: God at the Speed of Light, your book, apparently helped to inspire CBS's Joan of Arcadia. How did all that occur?
0: Well, that's an interesting story. I was just on the Internet one day back in the fall of 2003, and my name came up on one of these search engines under the heading of a TV show. And so I had to check it out, find out, you know, what this was all about, and lo and behold, here was this very prestigious Hollywood producer and director who named my book as one of the books that she had read and had inspired her to create this TV series. Now, you have to think back. I was a first-time author and, you know, still quite naive as to all the transpirings that often occur following, you know, even a modestly successful book. And I just couldn't believe it. I felt sure that she had the name wrong and somehow things had gotten messed up and it wasn't me at all or it wasn't my book at all. But as I went on and read about it, indeed it dealt with the TV show dealt with spirituality, and the character was kind of a tangent or an offshoot off of the character Joan of Arc, who would often see God in this TV series. So I was very flattered. It was quite a thrilling experience for me.
1: I'm sure it was. I'm sure it was. Now, I want to talk a little more about consciousness. Are you familiar with the work going on at Princeton in, you know, with respect to consciousness?
0: You would probably have to give me more information. The simple answer would be no, but...
1: Okay. In a nutshell, then, what they're doing at Princeton is they have this a great big computer, and then they have computers all over the world, Doctor. You're going to have to look into this, and they dub them eggs. It has a scientific meaning, but they call them eggs, and they are simply computers geographically scattered around the world. And they're sitting there spitting out random numbers. And each one of these computers reports back to the mama computer at Princeton. And as an example, and there are many examples now going back years, but I'll give you the example of 9/11. They record constantly, kind of like you're looking for an earthquake. And they depend on these computers to be continually spitting out random numbers. Well, when something starts to get non-random, it is recorded almost as though you would record an earthquake. And with major events that have occurred in the world, like 9/11, the non-random aspect of it just went right off the chart. I mean, it just went boom. All of a sudden, about, get this now, 30 minutes before 9/11 actually happened, it just went off the chart. And that relates to many, many, many big things that have happened in the world. This has been going on for a number of years now at Princeton. You can actually go on the web and put in Princeton Consciousness Project or Princeton Eggs, and you can actually look at these computers in different parts of the world reporting back to Princeton. And it seems as though human consciousness appears to be affecting these computers to begin to go non-random. There's something in human consciousness that's affecting these computers. And it appears to be outside of time. In other words,
0: yes.
1: Prior to these events, 30 minutes or so, everything starts going berserk. Now, how can that be?
0: You know, 30 years ago, I would have dismissed such experiments as, you know...
1: Nonsense.
0: As nonsense, or there was an explanation lying out there somewhere. We would just find it, you know, eventually. But anymore, no. I do not believe in accidents anymore. So that does not shock me as much as many might think it would.
1: Oh, Doctor, this is serious research. It's been going on for some time, and... because of the work you're doing, you've absolutely got to look into this. It's fascinating stuff.
0: Well, I will do that.
1: Been going on for years. So there's something outside of time with respect to human consciousness itself, which I guess would key into what you're saying with light being outside of the time spectrum.
0: Exactly. And Art, there is something I would like to say to you and the listeners out there. I want you to understand, I am not the type of person that feels at this point in my life that I have all the answers. I am still learning. And, you know, my books do offer an explanation for a higher being in the universe, but I do want everyone to understand I am still learning. And I by no means do have all the answers. I have found some very interesting relationships between physical light and attributes that we have ascribed to God throughout the millennia, and I think there is a significant connection, but I do not have all the answers. So none of us do. That's just a point I do wish to throw in there.
1: Well, point made. None of us have all the answers.
0: Well, some people think they do.
1: Yeah, I know, but I disregard those people.
0: Right.
1: Have you looked into NDEs, I guess, fairly carefully behind Dr. Moody, yes?
0: Yes, absolutely.
1: When you study his work and other work that people have done with NDEs, does it bring you to the conclusion positively in your mind that there is consciousness following physical death?
0: Yes, yes, and I have no doubt of that whatsoever. Now, back in the 1970s, I could not accept the tenet of God based upon faith alone. In fact, looking through my life, I probably never could. And that was how science has actually brought me to that point in my life, where now I just feel there is no doubt whatsoever. And science is the basis for that, including Moody's work with the near-death experience, where as you read the various near-death experiences which are out there, the main element of the near-death experience is undoubtedly when the person undergoing the experience first is introduced to this being of light or to the light itself. The spirituality associated with it, the peace, the love, the warmth, that has been what has transpired or changed most people's lives who have undergone this type of event. So, yes, I feel the near-death experience is a definite, very good argument for why consciousness exists following death.
1: It's a good argument. I'm still kind of a skeptic. I unless I can absolutely prove something, and NDEs come close, but you know, I still, somewhere in my mind, I say, well, this could be a dying brain. Now, I've seen physicians stand up on television specials and say, look, it's the brain dying from the outside, moving inward, brain cells dying on the outside of the brain, finally moving inward until you begin to get to the core, the middle of the brain, and what people see is this light at the end of what appears to be a long tunnel is merely the last part of the brain that has not yet died. And for those few that come back, that's the experience they relate, and that's why they relate it. And you dismiss that. Why?
0: I have read those accounts. I have heard the arguments, but I don't buy it. If you research the dying brain, it has so many similarities to when you're put under general anesthesia, is the typical scenario that I like to bring forth. If you undergo general anesthesia, you know, you're laying there on the table and the anesthetist is telling you to count backwards, and, you know, what happens is everything goes black. It's not that they see light. Everything goes black.
1: That's right.
0: And there is absolutely no medical or physiologic explanation for why the dying brain should see light. There are too many occurrences where people undergo unconsciousness or they're put out under general anesthesia, and the typical scenario you hear is everything goes black. It's not that they see light. So that, at least from a medical standpoint, is why I just cannot buy those arguments.
1: It always went black for me. I've been under a few times, and it definitely went black. I didn't see any light. All right. There are multiple descriptions of God. You say, in terms of light in the Bible and other religious texts,
0: yes.
1: What kind of descriptions lead you, or where do you see this in Scripture where it refers to light other than let there be?
0: I can give you multiple examples if you would like.
1: I would like.
0: Well, certainly, you know, Christ says, "I am the light of the world" in the New Testament, and you see similar descriptions in other Christian books like the Book of Mormon. Let's see, God is the Blessed One. The Blessed One is the light in the moon and the sun, and that's in the Bhagavad Gita. In the Quran, God is described as the light of the heavens and the earth. Brahma, from the Upanishads, the Indian Upanishads, is described as the light of lights. The clear light of pure reality describes nirvana in the Buddhist Tibetan Book of the Dead.
1: So God equals light.
0: Yes, and it goes on and on like that.
1: All right, but we can't. We're at a break point.
0: Hold
1: tight, Doctor. Top of the hour. Take a nice deep breath, and we'll come back and continue. Dr. Lee Bauman is my guest. In the darkness at the moment, here in the high desert. How you doing, everybody? I'm Art Bell. Now, there's a mysterious place, Africa. I spent some time there, and let me tell you, it's not like anything you've ever experienced. If you ever get a chance and you can travel in this world, in this life, take the opportunity, jump at the opportunity, and see a little bit of what the rest of the world is like. Dr. Lee Bauman is my guest. We're talking about God and light, perhaps one and the same. Doctor, you discuss a lot, I guess, in your books about design, intelligent design, and you obviously believe, I guess, in intelligent design. Is that fair to say?
0: It is, yes.
1: Okay. How does that work together with the fact that we've apparently been in the works, according to the scientists, for billions of years? There's been evolution that's gone on for a very long time. I mean, a lot of fundamentalists think we've only been here for, and I've interviewed them, 6,000 years, and that we got created in 6 days. Now, how do you put all that together?
0: Well, actually, I personally have not. There is a physicist, again, by the name of Gerald Schroeder, who has written several books on basically his concept of intelligent design, and he came up with what I consider just an absolutely great melding of science and the 6 days of Genesis, which tries to bring together those two divergent concepts. The fact that science states the universe has been around for 16 billion years, and the book of Genesis, if you take it literally, you know, indicates we've only been around about 6,000 years.
1: Mm-hmm.
0: If you get into the detail of the story of Genesis, what you find is that the sun didn't even appear, didn't even become transparent until like day two in Genesis, and the earth wasn't created until day three, if I'm recalling properly. So to try to argue that the 6 days of Genesis are based upon 24-hour Earth days really doesn't make any sense, because the Earth, you know, didn't come about till the third day.
1: That's a good point.
0: And what Schroeder came to synthesize was the fact that, with that being the case, that you couldn't base the days of Genesis upon just the typical Earth day, mm-hmm. he developed what he calls universal days. And he develops it based upon a mathematical premise, which is somewhat complex, and I don't honestly think your listeners would be very interested, but he has a mathematical and scientific rationale for defining his universal days. And when he does, it brings together the Genesis story and science completely. It is just an incredible melding of...
1: May I ask this? Were his universal days linear? Were they linear, or were they not linear? In other words, was each day of a... was it of a specific time, or were there differing spans of what we would call time for each one of these days?
0: Yes, excellent question. They were not linear. In fact, they're it's like the reverse of exponential. The first day consists of 8 billion years, and then the next day is 4 billion, the next day is 2, and it keeps being cut in half. And by day 6, when you add them all up, it comes to 15.75 billion years, which, you know, just fits precisely.
1: Well, it does for now. If they find another pulsar, it could get all thrown.
0: Exactly.
1: Okay. What about evolution, or what we know about evolution versus, Adam and Eve and that whole thing?
0: Yes. Well, evolution for me personally, and I'm sure for many other scientists, has always been a great argument for why you don't need God. And it certainly was that way for me when all these things began to click about, you know, the common characteristics of physical light and how they compared with attributes of God. That was one thing, but you still had the theory of evolution out there, just as a thorn in my side. And what science has found, and I'm just totally shocked that people who argue intelligent design don't bring up this concept, which is very well documented, is the fact that there's a period in the Cambrian era. Now, the Cambrian era, back in the dinosaur age, existed between 543 up through 490 million years ago. So it's been, you know, a while ago.
1: Sure.
0: But there's a period during that Cambrian era known as the Cambrian explosion. And that's actually, if you go to look it up on the internet, that's what you would, that's the search term you would use, Cambrian explosion.
1: Mm-hmm.
0: And that period of the Cambrian era lasted only about 5 to 10 million years. That is the time period during which single-celled organisms, both plant and animal, just exploded into all the multicellular diverse life forms that have grown up to what we now recognize as complex life here on the Earth. If you place into computer models all the genetic mutations, survival of the fittest, all that, you know, complex detail that Darwin argued, if you place that into a computer model, what you find is there is no way that could have taken place over just 5 to 10 million years. In fact, the computer models spit out time periods on the order of hundreds of millions of years, not just 5 or 10 million years.
1: Okay.
0: So that is probably the greatest single argument against Darwinian evolution, and I would stress Darwinian evolution. I think there may well be other, perhaps, modifications to his theory, accelerated forms of evolution, perhaps even evolution where life was seeded outside of our planet, you know, whether you want to argue Mars and the Martian meteorites or even outside of our solar system. I think those are all possible, you know, candidates, but Darwinian
1: life
0: evolution just
1: life
0: is incompatible
1: seeded
0: with the fossil record.
1: You know, life was seeded is what you said, right?
0: Well, I'm just saying that's perhaps one possibility. We don't know. You know,
1: by
0: that Martian meteorite found...
1: Yes. Yes, but life was seeded. When you say that, that opens up all kinds of possibilities other than Adam and Eve.
0: Well, now, please understand, I didn't say it was seeded. I just said that was a possibility.
1: Well, okay.
0: I mean, I try to keep an open mind. I don't rule out anything that we cannot disprove, and I don't think we can disprove that.
1: Mm-hmm. But can you take part of it and say, I believe this, and then sort of reject or not fully embrace other parts of it?
0: I try not to reject any idea. I find even blatant lies probably have some truth in them. I think that's certainly extreme, but, often when you read about some of these stories in the newspaper and you say, you know, I know that's not true, usually I find that there might be some small phrase in there which probably is true.
1: I'm going to give you something to worry you. It's worried me ever since I heard it. Somebody that I interviewed and very much liked, John Lear.

0: And the conclusion that God equals light is something which I am seriously entertaining. That is really based upon what we've discussed up to this point. If you will keep in mind that the world's major religions always describe its God in terms of light, the fact that the being of light in the near-death experience is often identified with God, or if you're a Christian, Christ.
1: Mm-hmm.
0: In quantum physics, and this was really the arena that convinced me of the possible relationship between God and light, is not only the consciousness of the double slit series of experiments, but quantum physics, believe it or not, actually has shown what I term the three omnis of light. That's O-M-N-I, omni of light. And they are omnipresence, being everywhere, omniscience, being all-knowing, and omnipotence, being all-powerful, of course. And
1: mm-hmm.
0: we readily identify those attributes with descriptions of God throughout the world's literature. Oddly, quantum physics gives similar descriptions, and it has led notables such as Niels Bohr to make comments, and again, another Nobel Prize winner, to make comments that those who are not shocked when they first come across quantum physics could not possibly have understood it. And it's because these are just ridiculous concepts that most of us, the first time we hear them, cannot conceivably believe, because they're just fantastic. They're out of science fiction. But what the three omnis are, and we broached upon it temporarily at the beginning of the show, is if we assume that time does not exist for a light wave, then picture a light wave at one corner of the universe, and it begins its journey to the other side of the universe. We are assuming, of course, that it doesn't run into something and is absorbed. But theoretically, that light wave can travel from one corner of the universe to the other corner. And even though we as humans see it traveling at a specific speed during that time, for light itself, time does not exist. So for the amount of time for that light wave to go from one corner of the universe to the other corner, for light, and that's the key, for light, not for us humans, but for the light wave, time never elapses. It's ageless. And so that's where the omnipresence argument comes in, the fact that light can theoretically be everywhere in the universe at one time, and time does not elapse. And again, we have physicists who, you know, state that exact fact, that light theoretically can be everywhere. I've actually heard some people state that they've heard the argument that, you know, maybe there's only one light wave in the universe and it's everywhere, and, you know, that would be true only for light. It would certainly not be true for humans because of the time warp that we exist in. But that's the first omni. That's the omni of omnipresence, being everywhere. Now, assume that we as humans could now be light waves, and assume that we can be everywhere in the universe at one time. We would basically know everything that was going on in the universe at that particular moment, wouldn't we?
1: Mm-hmm, mm-hmm.
0: Now, if you expand that, and the fact that, okay, time does not exist for me now as a light wave, then theoretically, not only do I know everything that is occurring now, but because time does not exist, or stated another way, the past equals the present equals the future, theoretically, I know of events that have not yet occurred in the future, and I know of events that have taken past, in past times. And so suddenly we're launched into the second omni, the omni of omniscience, or being all-knowing. So these are, you know, I readily admit they're theoretical,

0: but they make perfect sense. Now, the omni of omnipotence becomes a little more problematic because there's one particular concept in physics which makes a valid argument for that. What I often tell my audiences, though, is from a simple standpoint, just imagine that you're talking about an entity which can be everywhere in the universe at one time. It probably is not a great giant step to assume that it's probably pretty powerful as well. However, the actual physics argument and the physics concept is one known as renormalization. That's the word normal with RE in the front and ization at the end. And your listeners can actually look it up on the internet if they're interested. But what happened was back in the early 1900s, again, as physicists were first trying to calculate energy levels of quantum particles, what they found is if they took a very simple atom like the hydrogen atom, or if they took a particle like the electron, when they were first calculating those energy levels, they were coming up with ridiculous infinite results, which didn't make any sense. What they found was, if you look back upon your basic sciences and examine the interaction of electrons with light, you basically can't separate the two. Electrons bounce between one electron orbital of atoms to another by either absorbing energy as light or by giving it off as light.
1: Mm-hmm.
0: So you really, it's very difficult, if not impossible, to separate the interaction of the electron with the photon. And what physicists resolved was that it was this interaction, the fact that light was contributing the apparent infinities to these calculations. They had to actually devise a mathematical protocol, which is known as renormalization, to eliminate, to cancel out the affinities on both sides of the equations. And only by doing that were they able to get rid of these infinities, which they felt were the result of light. A lot of physicists, including some very notable figures who exist today, have described the technique of renormalization as sleight of hands, like the magician's hand, as tricks. And they just don't buy the concept. They feel it's a false technique which has been placed, you know, within our mathematical world because of a problem that we as humans have had trouble dealing with. So that basically accounts for the three, what I call the three omnis. You add the fourth concept of consciousness, and, you know, you realize you're using descriptors which are used to describe God. And when you look at the descriptions of God throughout the world's religions, you look at the fact that the being of light in the near-death experience is often identified with God, it just seemed like there was a connection there that was very difficult to refute.
1: All right.
0: So that's kind of how I got from point A to point B
1: right.
0: in my life and wrote my first book.
1: All right, but as humans, we are able to measure and discern the speed of light, even if light is in its own realm, ignoring time. We're able to measure its speed, right?
0: Yes, yes.
1: And yet, when we enter the world of quantum physics, two particles, without respect to any measurement of time at all, can react, and that just throws me off completely. I wonder if you've given it some thought. I mean, even Einstein was troubled by this. I forget what he called it.
0: Oh, he was
1: spooky. I think it was spooky action at a distance.
0: Exactly. Quantum physics is so complicated and just so bizarre that we as humans. It took me 20 years to lend any credence to those concepts at all because they were just so fantastic. And that's what troubles so many people when I give my talks, is the fact that if it's the first time that they have ever heard these concepts, you just can't buy them. They're just too ludicrous. It certainly took me 20 years And that's not an extreme exaggeration at all. It took me 20 years to put and accept these concepts as being factual. You know, I would read about a study one day, and it would make perfect sense right at that time. The next morning, I'd wake up and review what I had just read, and it all of a sudden, it didn't make any sense again. And I would have to go back and review it. Those concepts are just so challenging.
1: Well, they are. Where does your research go now? Where does it go from here, Doctor?
0: Well, that's a good question. I am actually working on my first novel, which has given me a great deal of discomfort because it's just a new area. I'm used to writing nonfiction, not fiction. And I have a few other pies in the oven, but...
1: What sort of novel, out of curiosity?
0: Well, it's going to be a science fiction novel dealing with time delays attributable to near-light speeds. Some people might call it almost time travel.
1: That makes sense from the work you've done. That's a logical extension.
0: Yes.
1: And it gives you, of course, since you're writing science fiction, it gives you a little bit of latitude to play in areas that you're not quite certain of.
0: Oh, it does. And I find it so easy to write when you're writing science fiction because all of a sudden you don't have to give justification for anything.
1: That's right.
0: However, having said that, at the same time, I want my novel to be scientifically accurate. And I've actually had a couple of university professors, one physics and one biology, who have actually donated their time and effort to be able to review some of the areas to make sure that they are scientifically factual. So it's been a whole new avenue for me, which I'm just thoroughly enjoying.
1: Well, those are exactly the kind of books that I love, so I'll look forward to reading it.
0: Well, thank you.
1: How does the religious community, as opposed to your colleagues, react to you? Now, I would think there you'd likely run into some friction.
0: Well, I did too, and I'm still somewhat mind-boggled that I haven't been challenged more from them. My own minister has actually invited me to come and talk, and I did go and talk before a Sunday school church group.
1: Really?
0: And I have actually given church sermons, if you can believe that.
1: So really?
0: I have found people to be very receptive, which has really shocked me, because I had expected major obstacles at having people, especially, you know, your churchgoers, to accept this type of work. I can only guess it's because many of these people are so familiar with Jesus saying, "I am the light of the world," and God being depicted as a burning bush and, you know, other forms of light, that people are really quite more open-minded than I would ever have guessed. And it's just been a real pleasure.
1: How do you look at the world's various religions? There was not just Jesus, of course.
0: No. And as I mentioned earlier, almost every god throughout the planet's religions is described in terms of light. If I go in even to some of the tribal religions of Africa, because you mentioned Africa earlier,
1: yes,
0: in the
1: yes
0: program, they actually, there are many accounts where they describe their god or gods as shining bright as the sun.
1: That's
0: certainly
1: right.
0: We have the Egyptians, the Mayans, the Incas, you know, who all worship the sun. And I have to wonder if it's not so much that they were worshiping the sun as it was they were worshiping the light.
1: Do you believe that in the human brain, Doctor, that there is some part of our brain that virtually demands that we worship something?
0: I think our human nature is to seek comforting thoughts.
1: Mm-hmm.
0: And certainly that is part of my own perspective. I prefer to live thinking that there's something positive, you know, in my future and not something negative like just dust to dust, ashes to ashes. So inwardly, I have often questioned if that's not a primary incentive that I have used, but at least I have the comfort of knowing that science, I believe, is backing my work, and that gives me comfort.
1: So you don't think there's any possibility that when you die, it is ashes to ashes, that it's just, it's not something horrible, it's not hellish, nor is it angelic and comforting and heavenly, it's just nothing?
0: Well, I don't, and one of the prime reasons for that is there are many equations, physics and chemical, which show conclusively that at the end of time, when this universe no longer exists, the one definite remnant of our universe, when all matter deteriorates, is going to be light. And if for no other reason, even if I was a pure agnostic, I would have to admit from the scientific principles that exist that my ashes will someday, if for no other reason, become pure light. And if light indeed is the three omnis and consciousness, then I think even the atheist has to admit that at least in the end, he will become a being of light.
1: So the path, what do you think scientifically the path to God is? Is it a is it the study of consciousness or light or both?
0: I think that is a very complex arena. I do not have that answer. My naive, spontaneous answer is I think it's a combination of both. But certainly God is probably much too complex for any human being to think that he has the understanding to describe.
1: Do you think there is a possibility that science will eventually begin to approach an understanding of the Creator?
0: I hope so, and I hope my work may be, you know, a seed which opens that flower, that someday we will have a much greater understanding of the works of our Creator.
1: And again, your colleagues, you say, have greeted this quite well. I would not have expected that. I mean, the average scientist and doctor just simply doesn't have time for all of this. They believe in what they can prove and what they can lay their hands on, and that's about it. You press them, and they simply don't believe in God.
0: Yes, and I certainly have many colleagues that would stand by that. On the same level, however, I have physician colleagues that love my books, have taken me out to dinner because they just want to interrogate me and interview me and, you know, glean more information, and they have actually talked their colleagues into buying my books. It's just been a phenomenally wonderful experience for me.
1: That may be because though they're agnostic, they really want the comfort of being able to believe, and perhaps they think somebody of your stature can convince them.
0: And I hope I have in some small way achieved that.
1: All right. When we get back, it's the audience's turn, and I'm going to be very, very curious, and you should be prepared, Doctor, because you're going to get just about anything and everything as we open the phone lines for Dr. Lee Bauman. Light, consciousness, God. That's what we've been talking about. When we get back, it's your turn. From the high desert and the great American Southwest, I'm Art Bell. Let there be consciousness. Good morning, everybody. Dr. Lee Bauman is my guest. He's written a number of books. Actually, The Akashic Light, we haven't discussed that yet. Window to God, A Physician's Spiritual Pilgrimage. God at the Speed of Light, The Melding of Science and Spirituality. So, and then, of course, Akashic Light, the religion's rather common thread. And I guess we should discuss that in a moment, and then we'll go directly to calls, if you'll just stay right there. The Akashic Light, religion's common thread. What are those threads, Doctor?
0: In the Akashic Light, Art, I was basically greatly disturbed, as probably all Americans were, after the events of 9/11.
1: Mm-hmm.
0: And having done my research, which led to God at the Speed of Light, and recognizing that the God of all religions was described in terms of light, it seemed to me there was an obvious commonality amongst all religions. And, you know, the fact that Muslims were fighting Christians and were fighting just Judeo-Christian philosophies in general, and vice versa, for that matter, I felt was the major stimulus for this book. What I attempt to do is go into strict detail with all of the world's religions, showing how God is described in terms of light and how the commonalities outweigh the differences amongst our world religions. I discuss, obviously, the three omnis and consciousness. I go into all of the spiritual, the significant spiritual passages between the world's religions. And the one aspect which intrigued me the most was that dealing with Islam, with the Muslim religion.
1: Mm-hmm.
0: As Westerners, we often quote one of the surahs, one of the passages from the Quran, and we quote the passage that reads, "When you meet the unbelievers in the battlefield, strike off their heads, and when you have laid them low, bind your captives firmly." And that's one of the several passages which Westerners feel is the reason for all this violence that we're seeing from the Islamic radicals. What suddenly occurred to me in the midst of doing research for this book was, okay, you know, that's one viewpoint, and as Judeo-Christians we can argue that they're a violent religion. But what I found as I furthered my research in this area was, you know, as Judeo-Christians, we can't talk, basically. We have as violent, if not more violent, passages in our old, Old Testament, in our own Bible. The one passage which I give out in my talks reads as follows: "Moses and Eleazar, the priest, and all the leaders of the congregation went forth to meet them," speaking of the army of Moses. "And Moses was angry with them. He said, 'Have you let all the women live? Now, therefore, kill every male amongst the little ones, and kill every woman who has known man by lying with him. But all the young girls who have not known man by lying with him, keep alive for yourselves.'" And, you know, I don't bring that up to belittle the Judeo-Christian religion, because I think it's a great religion. But we just can't be hypocrites. We have our own violent passages in our own sacred texts. And I think we just need to acknowledge that. We need to acknowledge that the people incurring the violence over in the Middle East are indeed radicals. This has been going on for millennia between Christians and Muslims. And there's no reason in my mind why we all can't get along, is the oft-quoted phrase. We're really all brothers and sisters. We're worshiping the same God, and there's just no need for this violence.
1: Hmm. And yet, if anything, it seems to be on the increase.
0: Sadly, it seems to be the case, and it's a very complex situation. I'm not sure what the outcome is going to be.
1: All right, with that in mind, to the audience we go. First-time caller line, you are on the air with Dr. Lee Bauman.
2: Good morning, gentlemen. This is a great conversation, Doctor, and Art, you're both doing great jobs. My name's Kevin. I'm from Western Pennsylvania. And as I was listening earlier in your conversations, you were talking about time and relativity and so forth. And being that religion kind of gets smacked around when you're conversation goes between science and religion, trying to find common ground, religion takes kind of a hit. But there are indications in the Bible, and just briefly, in the New Testament, Jesus said, "In my kingdom, a day is as a thousand years as a day." And I'd like to get your opinion on that quote as to Genesis, relativity, and time. And the other, being a Catholic that I am, we recite what's called the Nicene Creed at Mass. And your questions I heard you asking earlier in reference to, is God light? Even way back when they, in time, when they made the Nicene Creed after the Council of Nicaea, they came up with this creed, and I'm just going to read a very brief part of it. God from God, light from light, true God from true God, begotten, not made, one in being with the Father. So I throw that at you, just something to think about. What, Doctor, what would your opinion be on that?
0: First of all, Kevin, I think that's an excellent question. The passage about 1,000 years, I think, works in so beautifully with what I described earlier about Gerald Schroeder's melding of the days of Genesis with the scientific era of 16 billion years, and I would have to wonder whether that passage isn't a reference to a similar relationship, the fact that the day that is used in Genesis is and cannot be just the 24-hour Earth day, and is probably indeed much more. And in fact, I would argue more than even thousands of years, we would actually be talking billions of years. So that is how I would address the first question. Regarding the Nicene Creed, I think, again, the comment relative to God is God, light is light, I could see that some would argue that they're not the same, that indeed they're separated in that creed, and I think others would take the opposite viewpoint and say, you know, they're right next to one another and they're implying a relationship. So I don't know what the people who attended the Council of Nicaea, what their actual intent was, but certainly you know my viewpoint.
1: Wasn't that the very same council where the whole concept of reincarnation was basically dumped?
0: Yes, I believe that is correct. I think that is the council where they said that any thought of reincarnation was anathema.
1: Mm-hmm. And doesn't that have to do with control? If you're coming back again and again, then any control in this lifetime is off the table almost.
0: I would have to agree with that. I think people do often try to control religion and our minds by statements, and we have the power as humans to either accept or refute, you know, those type of mm-hmm. demands and even creeds for that matter.
1: Okay, west of the Rockies, Larry in San Francisco, you're on with Dr. Bauman.
3: Two questions, Dr. Bauman. Are you aware of the prevalence of light images in psychedelic experiences, especially with the tryptamine psychedelics such as psilocybin mushrooms, ayahuasca? People often report the sun. I know in my own case with mushrooms, I almost, the sun was so bright, even though it was at night, that my impression of the sun was so bright, I felt like I was getting a sunburn. People often report seeing eyes, eyes that eat you up. They're so intense looking. So eyes and light and so on. In psychedelic experiences, I wonder if that plays into what you're talking about. And the other question, more basic, is simply if the light is God, what's the dark? Is the dark God also? Is the dark the devil? I remember a song I used to sing when I was a pagan that said, well, you know, that talked about, well, how beautiful the light is, but the dark is healing. The dark is where the answers are to things that have no answers. And, the dark has a place in the world, too.
1: Okay, caller, a lot to tackle there. Psychedelics, I don't know, doctor, whether you've looked into this at all, but I've interviewed many pretty legitimate people who feel that there is a path to that we call God or our inner self, our consciousness, through the use of some of these psychedelics. Any comment?
0: Yes, I have several comments, actually. One, I think there could be a very rational argument that some drugs do indeed help reduce the veil that separates us, perhaps, from our Creator, and that's why we're seeing the light. So I could see that as one valid argument. Whether that's the actual answer, I don't know. And the second comment is that obviously that's one reason why people who do not believe that the NDE is a part of the future afterlife is, their conviction that drugs are causing the experience. And that is where I would refute that argument, because so many people have the same experience who have received no drugs and similarly have had also no anoxia or...
1: people who have taken some of these psychedelics report remarkably similar experiences.
0: Yes, exactly.
1: Remarkably similar.
0: His comment was about
1: the darkness. If light, in a sense, represents God, then what does darkness represent?
0: I love that question, because certainly you can go into the world's literature, and just as I made comments favorable about the light, you always read the what we have always assumed to be the metaphors about the dark, representing Satan and whatnot. I do not know about that. The darkness is certainly an area of intrigue for me. If you look at the physics literature, what you find is that even in the total absolute darkness of outer space, there are over 400 million photons of light, but it's non-visible light. So light still exists even in total darkness. One of the things which I tell people who do describe some of these hellish dark NDEs to me is that, you're still in the light. It's a non-visible light, but I give that information out at least as some small form of comfort for those that have that experience, because there is actually light in total darkness.
1: Mm-hmm. Okay, let's go to wildcard line 3. That would be Mark in Pennsylvania. You're on with Dr. Bauman.
4: Good evening, or good morning.
1: Yes, sir.
0: Yes.
4: Quite a range of topics tonight.
1: Mm-hmm.
4: Just let me premise myself as I believe that I'm a natural scientist and that I had some NDEs 20, 25 years ago and led me down the same path that you gentlemen are talking about tonight. I just wanted to throw a couple concepts out at you and then ask a question. And by the way, that antimatter quantum physics may discover that there's a whole spectrum range of light which we know nothing about, just as the spectrum of light we know today. The antimatter qualities may turn out that another completely different spectrum of scientific qualities of antimatter in the frequency.
1: Okay, you have a question?
4: Well, my first comment is if you consider what God considers as time as out being out of our space and time, consider a yardstick. 0 would be 2,000 years ago, 18 inches would be today, and 36 inches would be 2,000 years ahead of us, if you had God's perspective of time outside of our time. We talk about a collective consciousness. In our mind, Art, right now, you can feel your toe and you can feel your finger at the same time. All right, imagine if your toe was 10 million light years out there, and your finger was 10 million light years in the other direction. In your own mind, in your consciousness, you can feel both of those places at the same time. And it could be that the consciousness of God can actually be in those same two places, like we can feel our finger and our toe at the same time. My question is, relates to physics and Einstein. Einstein predicted black holes. He knew black holes existed. Theoretically, he worked out that stars would collapse and black holes would be created. Nearly 70 years after Einstein, man saw light bending around black holes. In fact, man discovered that light is sucked into black holes. And there's probably an energy change with the acceleration of light in a black hole. So my question really is, with our perceptions, with our known perception, what we know today, light is matter. And we can now prove that light matter is susceptible to gravitational pull, just like any other matter in the universe.
1: Mm-hmm. Yes.
4: So I wanted to know how if Dr. Bauman had ever considered that, in it saying that light is God. And I believe that light is just another creation of God, and that it's maybe a vehicle of communication by God. But light by itself, in our perception, is still matter.
1: Okay. All right. Light as matter, Doctor?
0: Yes. Very good question. And certainly Einstein, with his famous equation E for energy equals mc squared, where m basically stands for matter, would verify that. So I feel that that's a proven concept that certainly exists out there. The fact that gravity is able to bend light, and wondering if, you know, gravity, whether Mark is suggesting that gravity has some type of power over light and hence God, which, you know, would not be very rational. Again, I would make the observation that according to Einstein, gravity is merely a warping of space, and that again is an observation that we as humans have regarding gravity, because we're again locked within the four dimensions of space and time. Whether that actually holds true for the photon itself, because just because we observe something doesn't mean that that's the case for light.
1: It's an interesting point. All right, Doctor, hold it right there. Dr. Lee Bauman is my guest from the high desert in the middle of the night. I'm Art Bell. You know, it's very interesting, actually, over the years now, and it's been a lot of years, my own feelings, my own religious philosophy, and all the rest of it, my own feelings about how we got here, who God is, whether God's real, how it all fits together, have been formed by years of listening to the guests that I've had on this program. And that influence probably bigger than any other in my life. Sort of the university of the air, as it were. Dr. Lee Bauman is the teacher this night, and he'll be right back. Doctor, you seem to associate light with the Creator. Adam in Andover, Minnesota, sends the following by computer. It's been shown that light travels through the path of least time, not least resistance. What if light were to bend around black holes, because it would be much faster than traveling through one?
0: Very interesting question. The concept of least time I remember hearing about in a Richard Feynman lecture, so I know that is certainly a valid and proven concept for the travel of light through space. So I have no problem with that at all. I'm not sure I totally understand the relationship between it traveling around it as opposed to traveling through it, because it would be my understanding that the light that is actually impacting directly with the black hole would be absorbed by the black hole, and the only light that is being bent around it are those light waves that are traveling out beyond the perimeter and then are bent toward in that direction again, so that we were even able to visualize it. So I'm not sure if I've answered that question. But that's my understanding.
1: All right. West of the Rockies, Autumn in New Mexico. You're on with Dr. Bauman.
5: Yes, good evening, Dr. and Art. I'm really enjoying your show.
1: Thank you.
5: I have a question about once when I was ill and right before I didn't pass out, but I blacked out. I saw black, and right after I saw black, I saw a grid. Have you heard of that happening before, and what do you think that means?
1: I wasn't clear. I'm sorry, Doctor.
0: I'm not familiar with the grid. Certainly, I've heard various scenarios for different type of near-death-like experiences. The grid, I cannot give or even give an opinion on. I'm not familiar with it.
1: Okay, can you describe what you mean by a grid?
5: A grid, such as, you know, I don't know how to say it actually. You know, like a chart. When you make a chart and there's a grid, just lines that are crossed.
1: Okay. All right, so that's what you saw. Very difficult. Then I agree with the doctor. It's going to be hard for us to comment, Autumn. But thank you very much for the question, Doctor. People see a lot of different things in altered states, I guess would be a way to put it.
0: Right.
1: And it's really hard to separate it all. And I guess all you can do is keep studying. But a grid, that's kind of interesting.
0: I continue to search, there's no doubt.
1: East of the Rockies in Texas, Matthew, you're on with Dr. Bauman.
6: Hey, thanks for taking my call, Art.
1: Sure.
6: I have a comment here. I was wondering if either one of y'all are familiar with the term catapult, as it's used in the Bible.
1: Not me.
6: Okay, see, I do a lot of Bible study in ancient languages, the Hebrew, Aramaic, and stuff like that. The catapult is an event that happened... I got to go back to the beginning in Genesis here. The very first words out of Genesis is, in the beginning, God created the heaven and the earth, period. It stops right there. Then an event happened called the catapult, which was Satan's overthrow. God destroyed that earth age that was then. That's when the dinosaurs were here and stuff like that. The Hebrew's really specific. And it goes on to say that then the earth was void and without form. The Hebrew says the earth became void and without form. And I believe that, you know, the first earth age, that's when the dinosaurs were roaming around and stuff like that. God destroyed that age, and he ushered in a new one. And you can kind of date it back to about maybe 12, 13,000 years ago. That's why you see, you know, mastodons with buttercups in their mouths. You see palm trees at the North Pole. A large event happened at that time, and most scholars agree that it was about 12,000 years ago. And as 1,000 years with the Lord, you can go in the Hebrew with that too. You can almost get it down to God created the earth, you know, on the sixth day, the seventh day he rested. Well, that's about 7,000 years. And you kind of start getting to where we're at now if you follow that chronological order. And you can also see where civilization started. You know, they call the cradles of civilization Mesopotamia. And they define, you know, what makes someone civilized is the ability to farm and not be hunters and gatherers. And most scholars agree that that was around the Mesopotamia time. And Adam, which was made on the eighth day, was a farmer. God created a farmer. So see, all this kind of relates. It kind of all coincides with a long time scale happening here, and it all makes, you know, pretty good sense. Any comments on that?
0: I think it's an excellent observation, Matthew. I personally am not familiar with the term catapult, so I really cannot address that in any meaningful way.
1: Nor am I. Wildcard Line, Lawrence in Billings, Montana.
7: Good evening, gentlemen. It's an honor to speak to you, Mr. Bell.
1: Thank you.
7: Thank you for taking my call. I had a near-death experience I'd like to relate, and then a question.
1: Mm-hmm.
7: I was admitted to the hospital emergency room. First, I went in a couple weeks earlier with a slight headache, and they put me on the CAT scanner. They said I had glioblastoma multiforme and 30 days to live. Ah, okay, how distressing is that? Then they did an MRI, and they found out, oops, are we bad? It's not cancer. It's just an abscess. We can treat it with antibiotics, which they proceeded to do, and it did no good. And a week later, I fell into a coma. I was rushed to the ER. They had to do an emergency right-side craniotomy to remove a mass about the size of a small softball that had stopped the flow of blood to my brain and basically killed me for 5 minutes. And I remember the experience quite lucidly. There was no light. It was pitch black. I was suspended above this gray plane that stretched off into the distance and infinity. And the weirdest thing about the whole experience was I remembered being there before. At the time, I was totally relaxed and happy to be there, total joy and elation to be back home. I don't know why I felt that way, because before and after the experience, I don't have any recollection of ever being there before. But when I was there, I was right at home. I saw little multicolored packets of light running along the gray plane beneath my perspective, astral plane, if you will. And they were running along the plane until they encountered a little ditch, and they'd go into this little trough, and the plane disappear. As soon as I crossed past that threshold, and I was had the feeling of movement, it was a completely visual and emotional experience. All of a sudden, I'm standing in an Earth-like environment. Blue skies, beautiful manicured lawns, trees, and I turn and look in another direction, and there stands my father and my best friend Lance, both who had died several years earlier, and they appeared to be a white hologram, and they were both smiling at me as if to say, welcome to the other side, son, except that they were smiling because those dirty turkeys knew I had to come back. And when I woke up in the ICU, I was not a happy camper. I thought, oh, great, back for more pain and suffering, I see. And I saw no light whatsoever, except for the multicolored packets that were going into the little trough. And I was wondering how the doctor would interpret that.
1: Interpret not seeing any light at all?
7: No, the little multicolored packets of light that were running along the plane and then dropped into the little ditch. My interpretation, and I'm probably full of it, is that it was those unfortunate life forms that didn't get to make it across. They were recycled, and they were put into what I call the cosmic sewer system to be reutilized again when another life form is animated. I don't know.
1: Okay, well, why not? Doctor, any comment?
0: Well, Lawrence, yours reminds me how each time I hear a different NDE experience, it is as fresh and rewarding as the time I heard the first one. Personally, I do believe those light packets, as you describe, were some type of spirits. Now, beyond that, you know, it would just be conjecture, but I would certainly guess that they were spirits.
1: Well, he suggested they were in some sort of cosmic Benjo ditch running along, waiting to recycle.
0: Well, I have actually heard descriptions of gray spirits that appeared confused, shuffling feet, that type of thing, in other NDEs, and that is certainly a possibility.
1: Wildcard Line, Ivan in Houston, Texas. You're on with Dr. Bauman.
8: Hi. The first caller stole my thunder, but my brother told me this kind of like a joke a while back, and it goes, this person asks God what's a second to him, and God responds, 1 million years. Then the person asks God, what's $1 million to you, and God goes, 1 cent. Then the person asks God for $1 million, and God answers them in 1 second. And, yeah, that was my joke.
1: Right. Heard it long time ago, but still good.
8: Yeah.
1: That's it?
8: Yeah, that's it. Well, yeah, the first caller stole my thunder, so yeah, that's about it.
0: It makes you think, doesn't it?
8: Yeah, it does.
1: Okay. All right, well, it does, and the whole concept of a longer time frame certainly fits in with this whole creation evolution business. And I've always thought, Doctor, that the fact that evolution is real and all this time really has passed does not preclude God's hand being still behind it all, right? Isn't that what it comes down to?
0: Absolutely. I am in total agreement, Art.
1: Okay. Let's go west of the Rockies to Garth in Seattle.
9: Hi, Art. Hello, Dr. Bauman.
0: Hello.
1: Hi.
9: My question concerning light and basically time slowing down, of course, you get the speed of light and stopping altogether at the speed of light. If you extrapolate on that, I think if you go faster than light, time would reverse itself. And if you're getting older sublight, you would get younger faster than light. And maybe that's why the government maybe doesn't say anything about faster than light travel or vehicles capable of that. I was wondering what you thought. I'll use Chuck Yeager breaking the sound barrier as an analogy. You can't travel at the speed of sound because your atoms would rattle apart. But once you break it and get beyond it, then everything smooths out.
0: Yes, well, actually, physicists, the majority feel that it is impossible to go faster than the speed of light. However, there are a few that believe that particles known as tachyons exist, which do travel faster than the speed of light. So it really depends on which side of the line that you're on as to whether time reversal is possible.
1: Okay, well, wouldn't that also apply to this spooky new world of quantum physics? In other words, I've had it explained to me, but still do not understand how two particles could react in a way that implies communication between them without there being communication between them. And if there is communication between them, it's occurring at faster than light speed.
0: Correct. That certainly is a concept that neither I nor probably most physicists have worked out. It seems to be the case that information, and that's the key, it's information. It's not a particle. It's not a wave. It's information. Almost.
1: Okay.
0: You could equate that with consciousness, I think. But that seems to be a different element from matter, from energy. Consciousness seems to be a separate concept altogether.
1: It does, but the implication still to me is that there has to be some kind of communication.
0: Yes.
1: And that's through a medium we don't understand, but apparently faster than light.
0: I agree. I think the point that I would like to make is that it's not a particle and it's not a wave that is actually going faster than light. It seems to be knowledge or communication, as you say it, and I think that perhaps is what consciousness is all about.
1: Okay. Joe in Los Angeles, Wildcard Line, you're on the air with Dr. Bauman.
10: Thank you very much for taking my call, Mr. Bell.
1: Sure.
10: He's Los Angeles. I want to talk about antimatter. What is it? Black matter in the universe. Dark matter, they call it. And I want to talk about quarks. Are quarks, they also have an infinite ability, quarks. And this issue of multi-dimensions that we somehow coexist, like there's 10 of me and 10 different other dimensions, all acting itself out. I don't know if that's true or not. I don't know if there's hundreds of me acting out in multi-dimensions. Maybe you could explain that to me.
1: All right. Well, let's tackle that last one on multi-dimensions. The others might be more suited for somebody else. Doctor?
0: Well, I love the aspect about multi-dimensions because
1: I thought so.
0: You know, there's the problem with wave-particle duality that people familiar with quantum physics are familiar with. And there's a concept, or at least a theory, known as string theory, which addresses and basically brings together those two divergent concepts. However, the two most prominent string theories, the one known as bosonic and the other known as the superstring, require a minimum of either 10 or 26 dimensions to exist, mm-hmm. certainly not the simple four that we are so intimately familiar with. So the existence of multiple dimensions is very possible, assuming that we are on the verge of proving the rationality of this new string theory, which is so prominent today.
1: Well, there are a lot of people arguing with string theory. I want to give you a moment to kind of plug what you're doing. You can't plug your new science fiction book yet because it's not here. But the latest, I guess, is The Akashic Light. Is that correct?
0: It is, yes. Thank you.
1: And that's available at Amazon.com, that sort of place?
0: It's available at any of the Internet websites. Amazon is certainly the most popular and well-known.
1: Mm-hmm. Of the books that you have written, Doctor, if somebody were just starting, intrigued by what you've said tonight, and wants to understand what you've said tonight, which of your books would you buy?
0: I would recommend, actually, The Akashic Light. By the time I wrote my third book, I think I had more adeptly been able to process complex terms into lay terms. So I think it is probably the best book for lay people wishing to understand the elements of quantum physics.
1: And when might we expect your latest? I'm a big science fiction fan.
0: Oh, you're very kind. I absolutely have no idea. My comfort level is so untenable that I may be struggling with it for some time.
1: All right. Well, good luck with the struggle. Doctor, thank you for being here, and have a good night.
0: It has been a pleasure to be on Coast to Coast. Thank you, Art.
1: Take care, my friend. And that's it for this night. However, tomorrow night, Lynn McTaggart will be here, and we'll be talking about the force, actually. The force. So, good night all from the high desert and the great American Southwest.
11: Yeah.
1: Till tomorrow.
11: We're going to start very quickly because the Philosophical Society has asked that we wind ourselves down. I wanted to call your attention to a couple of things before I take questions. Psilocybin, the Magic Mushroom Grower's Guide, is back in print by popular demand. And at health food stores, you buy agar. But I do technical consulting for a hefty hourly fee. But this can be gotten at Bodhi Tree. It's longer. It's on better paper. It has more drawings. It's as state-of-the-art as we could make it. It has brought freedom, prosperity, and enlightenment to tens of thousands. We have, not to be outdone by Tim Leary, we have a piece of software. So if you own a 2E, 2C, or 2GS machine from Apple, why, you can run this TimeWave software, which in my opinion is actually my best trick, and I will be writing and talking more and more about the wave of time, because in Hawaii, finally developing this software gave me a real grip on it. Eventually, we will market this for Macintosh and IBM compatible machinery, but right now it's in the 2E, 2C line. Also, I'd like to mention that Kat and I will be at Esalen next weekend, so if any of you are true gluttons for punishment, why, you can join us up there for 2.5 days, and it should be lots of fun. That will wind this all up. And before I take questions, I want to again remind you of botanical dimensions. It is a tax-exempt nonprofit. We do need donations. All the money that is given goes very directly into

0: stand up and speak loudly. In the middle, in the back. Yes.
1: Yes, Karen. I was wondering if you could share with us your ideas on what spirit is.
0: Well, I think it's my notion of it is it's an that the way we experience it, it's an informing understanding. It's on one level, it's simply appropriate activity, you know, knowing how to do everything because it is the Tao of the ancestors. In other words, you can sort of see yourself as the most recent version of your family's genes. And in all traditional activities, there's millions of years of morphogenetic fields stored up for how you pick something up, how you sit something down. So in the immediate sense, the manifestation of spirit is appropriate activity. What it really is, I think, is some kind of hidden how-ness that makes everything be as it is. And that's what the spirit is. In other words, science describes the possible things that can happen. Science is the study of possibilities. And what nobody has ever answered is how is it that out of the entire class of possibilities, certain things actually undergo the formality of occurring? Somehow they are selected out of the class of the possible and they become the actual. Well, the thing which mediates the coming into being of the actual out of the class of the possible is what I think the spirit is. It is the invisible hand, if you will. It is the guiding force. It is the invisible landscape over which becoming flows like a river. It defines, it creates. It is this telos that I mentioned, this attractor at the end of time. Yes, back there.
2: Yes, sir. Has there been any research that you know of in relation to electron spin resonance recently since the invisible landscape? And secondly, can tryptamine act as a mechanism for release of genetically stored material through that ESR, electron spin resonance, with an interpolation of tryptamine, let's get along, as substances into the neural DNA? In essence, is it a genetic, is that a genetic mechanism for racial memory?
0: Well, in the invisible landscape, that's what we were suggesting. And the invisible landscape was published in 1975. Since then, there's been a lot of work with NMR and ESR, none of it which overthrows this idea. It's a real question about where is the epigenetic data stored? In other words, all the memories that you accumulate during your life die with you. Your genetic material you can pass on at least half to your children. And so during the life of the individual, this epigenetic material, experience, anecdotes, memories, anticipations, where is it molecularly stored, or is it molecularly stored? In the invisible landscape, we were suggesting that thought is actually a naturally occurring ESR readout of portions of the DNA which were not associated with genetic expression, but which were somehow like writable memory in a computer. The epigenetic stuff was being stored there. There's no data to overthrow that notion that I'm aware of. I don't cling to it as strongly as I once did. I look more and more. I didn't realize that this was a fundamental break, this allowing of spirit into the scientific model.

0: the world. And I now think of the brain as a receiver of the phenomenon of consciousness. That I don't believe that consciousness is generated in the brain any more than that television programs are made inside my TV. You know, the box is too small. You know, that, I mean, it just obviously is too small. I mean, it might not be if you didn't have the psychedelic experience, but once you splice that and you say, well, it's taking, you know, 10 high 16 megabytes of memory to store this database, so it just doesn't, I just don't think it would be done like that. I think that there is somehow this field phenomenon that I keep returning to. This is another slice on what the spirit is. It is this field of some sort of energy that organisms, as they evolve, discover, right? Already somehow present in the environment. It is the appetition for being that drives organic evolution into this kind of dance of relatedness to this other thing which it can transduce from another dimension. That's why, you know, if you take consciousness expansion, the phrase, or consciousness enhancement seriously, it must be very important, because consciousness is, after all, what it's all made out of. That's the name of the game. So this transducing of higher states of consciousness then seems very important. Even at that, it will be necessary to elucidate the physical mechanism, whether it's ESR, NMR, or what it is. An interesting sort of opportunity for psychedelic research. You see, the amazing thing about psychedelics is not only that they are illegal and restricted from the so-called ordinary person, but they are restricted to scientific research. Nobody can do research on psychedelics. I mean, it is professionally and practically impossible to do it. Well, there's no other area where this is true. I mean, science probes obscenely into the most private areas of our sex lives, our social lives, our dream lives. Monkeys are smashed against walls to study. I mean, there's no limit to it. And yet there's this total hands-off attitude toward the psychedelics. So an interesting break in this front is the sudden need, because of computer-assisted tomography, CAT scanning, the need for compounds which locate in certain highly defined parts of the brain. If you could tritiate these drug compounds and make them radioactive, you could make very nice pictures of various parts of the brain. So now suddenly there is an interest in all this old psychedelic research about the receptor site and location densities of molecules in the brain. So we may be on the brink of an era where, to have a psilocybin trip in the evening, you must have signed on for a CAT scan at General Hospital in the morning. Someone else.
1: I have a couple of questions. I guess I'd like to hear just about the state of these plants, that you feel that you need to sort of rescue them from the Amazon and bring them into Hawaii, and how many types of plants there are and that kind of thing.
0: Well, every time I have gone to the Amazon plant collecting, I've observed that the cultures, the indigenous rainforest cultures, are more and more disrupted. And there's a lot of conservation and big organizations raising money to preserve the rainforests and to get large tracts of rainforests set aside. But there is no awareness or social conscience about the fact that the presence of capitalism in the Amazon is totally disrupting tribal human culture.

0: same time that the human animal was evolving a complex pack signaling language and so forth. It just set the stage. It seems to me it was the catalyst. I really believe that we are in a symbiotic relationship with these plants, and that the mushroom, by virtue of being global in its distribution, is probably a major slice relationally of that pie. And in other words, that the peculiar turn that evolution took in our species, the reinforcing of self-reflective consciousness and the reinforcing of linguistic signaling, has to do with the presence in the human diet in that early stage of these mushrooms. It's known that the mushroom, that low amounts of psilocybin, subthreshold doses of psilocybin, increase visual acuity. Well, it isn't hard to figure then that if evolutionary pressure is operating on a hunting species, a pack hunting species, that visual acuity is going to be at a premium. And if small amounts of psilocybin in the food chain increase visual acuity, those animals will be selected and survive. Well, then their habit of accepting the mushroom as a food lays them open for this linguistic synergy, this symbol forming capacity. The deeper, more ecstatic experiences with psilocybin, which are then projected onto the mushroom, onto the cattle, become the basis for a kind of cattle, goddess, mushroom, a cycle of a herophony, the discovery of the tremendum. I mean, almost as though in the scene in 2001 where the apes encounter the monolith, it was precisely that, except that the monolith was a mushroom. It was a superbly genetically engineered, omnivorous organism that could insert itself into the ecosystem of a planet and begin to coax an effect out of a mammal that it had a relationship to. And this effect coaxed out of the mammal is this relationship to this higher dimensional waveform, which we call the spirit or mind, which is apparently, you know, that's what it's all about. Why this is happening is not clear. I mean, in the mushroom book, I suggested that it was because there is some awareness of planetary finitude, that the mushroom actually thinks on so large a scale that it is using us to make machines for it, to perpetuate it throughout the nearby galaxy, that it is aware of the finite nature of our star. We don't know. We don't plan yet on those kind of scales. We're an infant race, very obstreperous. And the mushroom said to me once, if you don't have a plan, you become part of somebody else's plan. And one of its slightly more paranoid. But it is good, I think, to have a plan and to have allies. And the mushroom is very contemptuous of the notion of humans having human allies. Says, you know, for one human being to think it could gain enlightenment from another is like for one grain of sand to think it could gain enlightenment from another. So it really believes in, you know, hierarchical levels and trickle-down gnosis, which I'm not sure how I view that. I believe all secrets should be told and that we should just lay our cards on the table. But maybe I don't have as many cards as they do, so we play by their rules. On the aisle.
1: You're a wonderful, convincing speaker, and I'm sure nobody here knows.

0: informative. And you're saying that one way we can do this is through the psychedelic experience, which I agree with, but it's not for me. But I'd like you to talk a little bit about the Western tradition of the mysteries, which involves ritual, and using ritual in order to maintain, maintain contact with this nature spirit, which I might add is a spirit that's just bursting at the seams right now to connect to us and inform us and talk to us and help us.
1: Yes, well, Marsiliad talked about the difference between sacral and profane time. And he said the way you leave history is you sacralize a space. And you sacralize a space through ritual. You abolish the profane constraints of space and time, the here and now, and you imagine that you are what he called in illo tempore, in the time before, in the paradisical time before the fall. This goes back to what I said about the Anuttara Yoga Tantra, the imagining of these titanic godlike states of mind as a ground for being. Yes, I would never have thought, I mean, I've been pushed to my position by my experience. I mean, I'm amazed at what I have to say based on what I've experienced, because I never thought it would be this way. You know, I came up a whole different way. I was a Marxist and an existentialist and all of these things. And it was, as you testified, it's the pure evidence of it. I mean, you can convince yourself intellectually that something is true. But it's only in the embrace of the tremendum that it just sweeps over you how true it is. And as far as the difference between establishing these connections through psychedelics and through ritual, I think deep psychedelic tripping is something that you don't do very often, simply because each time it's so rich, it takes a long time to process this stuff. It's much better to go deeper seldom than to diddle with it in the other ways that people do. I mean, it often seems to me that it's not even so much a matter of you know, spreading the good word and turning it into a mass movement. It might be much more interesting if simply the people who were already in on the secret did it more conscientiously and more deeply. Although I hasten to add that you shouldn't do too much. You should never do more than about 6 or 7 grams of mushrooms. I say that because I keep hearing stories about people who think going deeply means doing a lot, and they do amounts which stand my hair on end. I mean, in the past month, traveling around, I've heard stories where I just say, you know, and people are crazy, you know. Say, I couldn't remember whether you said 5 grams or 5 ounces. So to be safe, I did 1.5 ounces. You know, I mean, it's important to it's important to get there, granted, but it's important to come back. Oh, Lord, yeah.
2: In your talk, you said something about the transcendental object. Could you go into more detail on that?
1: The way I imagine that history works is, well, first of all, let me say how the way the people I disagree with think it works. And then you had cooling and development of atomic and molecular and organic and ultimately cultural and systems and ultimately technological systems, and this will go on indefinitely down unto the heat death of the universe, and the development of life and of culture has nothing to do with the physical astrophysical level of things. It's sort of ancillary and a mistake. My view is somewhat different. It's that if we have to have a singularity in our cosmology, in other words, it's so hard to figure out how you get from nothing to something. No philosophical school has ever been able to do it without some kind of singularity. So if we're going to have a singularity in our system, let us try to make it as logically palatable as possible. So how to do that? It's not logically palatable to me to believe that the universe sprang from nothing in a single instant. Seems to me if you believe that, you're set up to believe anything. Right? I mean, isn't that it? Say, well, if they'll believe this, what wouldn't you believe? So how about this instead? That the universe, its origins are a mystery and cannot be determined. But as we look at its history, the history of it that is available to our inspection, what we see is increasing complexity, ending in ourselves and our civilization so far as we know. Well, then if you're going to have a singularity, I think of a singularity as a kind of phase transition. You know, Ilya Prigozhin talks about how a chemical system will suddenly and spontaneously migrate to a higher state of order. Well, that's sort of how I think of this thing. It is capable of migrating to a higher state of order. So if we're going to have a singularity, isn't it more likely that it will emerge out of a situation of vast complexity than a situation of utter metaphysical nothingness? I think so. So I think that what the transcendental object is it is the cause of the universe, if you will, except that this cause is at what we would conventionally refer to as the end. It's what everything flows toward. It isn't something wound up which runs down. It's something diffuse which is gathered in to something. And this gathering in takes the form not only of a progressive densification at the physical level, but of a progressive complexification at the organizational level. It also is a kind of a spiral. It has a temporal closure, so that each epoch of closure happens more quickly than the ones which preceded it. And what I mean by that is, it took the universe is 20 billion years old. The first 5 billion years, the first 10 billion years, it was all about star formation and nuclear cookdown of heavier elements out of lighter elements. And then you get molecules, which signify a higher level of organization, which can only go on at a lower temperature. So as temperature leaves the universe, more complex systems become possible. And then ultimately, polymers of great lengths become possible. So this complexification is occurring, and it is at each stage more rapid than the last. Now, the emergence of self-reflection in our own species is part of this. It isn't a fluke. It isn't an accident. It is obedient to the same natural law which created these other systems. And the emergence of our own curiously alienated and at odds with itself culture is also a part of this phenomenon. We are initiating a kind of crisis with the planet. It is in the same way that a fetus will become septic if it is carried too far beyond term. There is a crisis now in the Gaia human system. The two must be parted. And the transcendental object is this knitting together of the organic intent of the planet to somehow expel us from the planetary environment in some way which is very hard for us to foresee and anticipate, because it is, in fact, the transcendental object. I mean, by appointing a committee to look into this, we are not going to find out what it is. It is the face of the abyss. It is the transcendental object. It cannot entirely be known. It is the living embodiment of Gödel's incompleteness theorem. You know, science has taught us that there are no mysteries, there are only unsolved problems. This is a mystery, not an unsolved problem. Nevertheless, it is the narrowing vector of our timeline. And as some of you probably know, in my opinion, around 2012 AD, we will cross through novel epochs of concrescence, and the transcendental object will be manifest. It's a very curious thing. It's something which is coming toward us from the future, but we are creating out of our intellectual and technological anticipation of deity, really. I mean, at times I've spoken of it as the flying saucer. It is the flying saucer, and it does enter history at a certain moment, and it is coming toward us, but as we go toward it, we are becoming what we behold. In effect, what I'm saying is that the entirety of human history is a kind of psychedelic apotheosis where we are involved in a hieroskamos, a kind of alchemical marriage, and what the next 25 years are about is advancing to meet the bride. And the bride is the unimaginable and unanticipatable fulfillment of our heart's desire. You know, we are becoming what we behold. Our metaphysical hypostatization of deity is becoming a cultural program for our completion. And that's why communication is so important, because what we're trying to do is articulate this vision of the oversoul of our species. We are going into a kind of swarm state, or there is a pheromonal transformation of our cultural modalities. Our pheromones are information systems, and now information systems, ideologies are being released into the mass psyche that actually set us up to undergo this cultural compression and concrescence that the experience of the transcendental object is. If you haven't read William Gibson, you might give him a go. His anticipation of a cybernetic future is part of the anticipation of the transcendental object. And what Gibson is saying in Neuromancer and Count Zero is that data storage in hyperspace will become conventionalized the way the grids of cities are conventionalized in three-dimensional space, so that when you jack in to cyberspace, you will find, you know, you will see the Bank of America database like an enormous red neon oblong glowing off to your left, and over the horizon, the Trans World Airlines database. In other words, the dimension of culture, which for 15,000 years or so has been, for purposes of comparison, let's say, as thin as a thick sheet of paper. I mean, what has culture been? It's been a few mud huts, some brick streets, a cathedral here and there recently, and then more recently a lot of knitted together, electrified, cheap construction. Suddenly, the dimension of culture is about to be, which is orthogonal to ordinary reality, is about to be expanded 100, 1,000-fold into a complete mind space, the cyberspace that Gibson is talking about, the psychedelic space that shamans have always known about, is about to be activated as a cultural artifact in high-tech society, where we will become whatever we imagine. You know, you will move off into this electronically sustained realm of mind. At least that's how I imagine it. I imagine that passage through the transcendental object leads into the imagination, and that the imagination is really our true home, and that all of this electronics and culture and art and drugs and magic and ritual is about the prodigal return to the imagination as a cultural norm. The transcendental object represents the narrow neck, the narrowest place, the place where the phase transition occurs. At least that's what I hope. That's what I feel the symbiosis with the hallucinogens is coaxing out of us, because we cannot go to the stars in the ape mindset, you know, with ape politics, and it's just impossible. And very clearly, we are on the brink of taking control of our own self-image. This is what the long cultural march has been. This is the justification, if there is one, for science, is that it does give us a certain measure of control over stuff. And it is the mirror of our minds that we will make out of stuff that we will eventually perform this magical evocation in front of and walk through into the time outside of history, the place before history. Another question. Somebody over here. Yes, sir.
3: Terrence, welcome to L.A. People who listen so many hours on the radio, I just want to say we really love you. Although I have to admit, I take the show on my VCR and I get it during the day. But anyway, I was going to go to Mexico to a little village up in Oaxaca, and my companion sort of convinced me that it might not be the best idea, because while you're looking around for green men, you might find some federales or something, and it might not be the best place to totally let go. So I decided to grow some mushrooms, and that just ended up on the low priority of things, and I still haven't grown them, you know? But I was always of the fantasy that going to this place in Mexico, there was something magic there. And there was this quote-unquote morphic residence. And I wanted to know, if there was a morphic residence, wouldn't that be in the negative time-space frame? And so my question is, one, do you buy this morphic residence idea? And
1: that's the question.
3: Yeah.
1: Well, one of the best people, one of the very, very best people that I've found in the so-called New Age is Rupert Sheldrake. I mean, he and I are tight, and we've spent a lot of time just pushing these ideas around. Ultimately, I think probably he's very much on to something. It's interesting that it's considered such a radical idea, because think about what it says. It says that things are as they are because they were as they were. One can hardly imagine a more conservative philosophy. In fact, the problem for this philosophy is to therefore explain how anything ever manages to be different, how any kind of novelty could emerge out of a situation where the past is so present that it configures everything. So Rupert's idea and my idea, which I haven't discussed except by implication tonight, but I have this notion, which is embodied in the software, of a wave of novelty, a way of quantifying the flux of the Tao. And a wave of novelty would be necessary to for Sheldrake's idea to support the coming into being of new forms. I mentioned this evening in the main body of my talk the term compressionism. I've just sort of begun to think about this. I like it because I like impressionism, abstract expressionism, surrealism. I like it because it's an art movement, not a science. But I would number the compressionists that come to mind to be Rupert Sheldrake, Ralph Abraham, Frank Barr, and myself, bringing up the rear. And we all, four of us, have a slice on it, each different, but each leading to this same set of conclusions, that there is a set of hidden variables which we all describe differently, but that these hidden variables are channeling the development of events. And what this signifies is a new way of thinking about time, and it's all very much in flux. Rupert is a true great scientist and gentleman. If the theory of morphic resonance can be overthrown, it will be, and he will lead the charge. Our effort, when we get together, much of our effort is experimental design. We try to think of experiments that would disprove the notion, because it is a notion which asserts very firmly certain strange things about reality should be measurable and discernible. So morphic resonance, my novelty waves, the dynamic attractors of Ralph Abraham, and the fractal hierarchies of Frank Barr are all embryonic efforts. There's a feeling in the air, a sense of an idea to be nailed down. And I'm convinced, you know, that in the next 10 or 15 years, one of us or somebody we know or somebody sitting at the table nearby will work it out. It's really the great intellectual adventure of our time, and it carries us all along with it. When this thing is figured out, it's going to be understandable to all of us. It is going to end the era of the professional abstraction. You know, for the new paradigm to work, it's going to have to transform the lives of hundreds of millions of people. And that's the point that has been missed by the proponents of some of the more narrow versions of what the new paradigm is. The new paradigm will be an understandable explanation of the world. Understandable to whom? To you, to me. Not an abstraction sanctioned by a professional elite and handed down by the academy.
3: Doesn't some aspect of this phenomenon have to be able to be translated into numbers in order to convince straight society of its existence?
1: Well, that's the beauty and the wonder and the delight of Time Wave Zero. Absolutely. I mean, this was produced to convince scientists. What this thing does is it draws graphs of the ingression of novelty into time. I advance novelty as a new primary quality of the space-time continuum, on a par with charge, spin, angular momentum. Novelty. This is the realm of the hidden variables. And this program makes thousands of experimentally testable assertions. This is not smoke and mirrors stuff. You give it an end date, you give it a date of interest, and it draws a mathematically defined graph of its opinion as to where the flux of novelty and habituation, these are the two opposed quantities, novelty and habituation, where they fall vis-a-vis this event system. So every time you activate the program, it fills the monitor with a screen full of precise predictions about known historical phenomena. So it seems to me, if there were a body of informed give and take on the matter, we could quickly settle whether it's just, you know, that I smoke too many little brown cigarettes, or that this kind of thinking is in fact going to underlie and restructure science. It's all right. I mean, why should we assume that the basic qualities of the universe have been defined as of 1965 by modern physics? After all, modern physics doesn't explain the unicorn or the flower. So there must be more at work in the universal mix than we have perceived. Well, I think I'll do one more question. Robert.
4: Am I hearing this right? Is this like a historical time graph of human events?
1: Yes, that's exactly what it is. It's a way of looking at the life of an individual or a society and asking the question. See, the way I think this will be, this is good, because this the spirit to Eastern philosophy is the Tao, and the Tao is the howness of the way things happen. Well, we are so accustomed to allowing these Eastern forms of thought to remain largely formally undefined that we never ask obvious questions about the Tao for existence. For example, in the Tao Te Ching, the opening words in the Weili translation are, "The way that can be told of is not an unvarying way." Okay, it's a double negative. It's not an unvarying way. It means it's a varying way. Well, anything which varies is modulated. That's a mathematical term that has precise meaning. So if the way that can be told of is not an unvarying way, then it can be mathematically described as a set of integers in flux. The problem then becomes, what integers? Well, that's a long story, but it's all in here. It's and I'm not mad enough to claim that this particular set of integers is correct. I'm very impressed by its successes, but I am convinced that a theory of this class will eventually explicate time. Time is the spirit, not the time of flat duration in the Newtonian universe or the very slightly curved time of Einstein's universe, but time as lived from moment to moment. It flows like a river. It runs here quickly, there slow and deep. Here there are cataracts, here there are vast lakes form, and all sense of direction is momentarily lost. Time is the continuum upon which our entire experience of being is deployed, and yet up until very recently the only model we've had of it was this flat or slightly curved surface. That didn't explain the vicissitudes and the synchronicities and the mysteries of our own lives. Now, if we take a fractal model of time, the kind of fractals that we see in the psychedelic experience and the kinds of fractals that we see when we unleash computers in the realm of pure mathematics, then we begin to see the time of pure experience, the time that we recognize, where every day is like every other, but different. Every year is like every other, but different. We grow, but we stay the same. We move forward at the same time that we move backwards. All of these kinds of feeling-toned complexes about movement in time are handled very well in the fractal. So the Tao, what the psychedelic experience has done for me, above and beyond the heart opening and the, what it's done for me as a person, what it's done for me as a seeker after truth, has given me, you know, this total description of reality. And I think our senses and our minds and our hearts are always trying to give us a total map, a total mandala. It's always trying to emerge out of the chaos of perception. But it appears to me that it can happen to any depth, and that if you still your mind with psychedelics and with discipline and you look into the black rivers that flow through our hearts and our minds, eventually you see not only the truth of yourself, not only the truth of ourselves, but formal truth, the truth of mathematics. And then you have sort of made a kind of closure. And so this was my personal meditation in Time Wave Zero. I urge you to take a look at it, because it's the most original thing that I have done. The rest is the descriptive diaries of an explorer, well footnoted, which I share with you gladly. But this other thing was actually, you know, the Logos from on high. That was what my particular relationship to the Spirit was based around, the revelation of this particular idea, because I had no interest in the I Ching, still less in mathematics and all of the disciplines that impinged on this notion. But somehow, you know, I was chosen virtually because I was standing around when the decision was made. I mean, I really believe that. And these things only mean something as they're communicated. But you see, we have great anxiety about the past, about the future. And if there were in fact fractal maps of the future, then that anxiety would leave us free. And in one sense, I think that's the transcendental object. It's the manifestation of the Spirit. The Spirit is with us throughout historical time and space, but it is concretized at history's end. Well, that's all I have to say. We're 5 minutes over. I appreciate your being here very, very much. Thank you.

0: from the high desert and the great American Southwest. I bid you all good evening, good morning, as the case may be, across all these many, many time zones in the west, from the Tahitian and Hawaiian island chains eastward all the way into the Caribbean and the U.S. Virgin Islands, south into South America, north all the way to the pole, and worldwide, global, on the internet. This is Coast to Coast AM, and I'm Art Bell. Great to be here. Next hour, we are going to have SciTech's Major Ed Dames, a technical remote viewer, and I'll tell you a little bit of what's coming. Not that I really know. You see, Ed called, late last week, I think, and said, Art, I've got it. I've actually got what I've been unable to figure out. In other words, there was a point past which remote viewers apparently are unable to see. And Ed, for lack of a better phrase, and it's a pretty good one actually, chose discontinuity, the great discontinuity, he calls it. And he knows what it is. And I said, wow, all right, well, here we go. We'll do a program. Major Ed Dames was a part of the actual U.S. government-backed, funded remote viewing program, which went on for many years in the U.S. With many millions of dollars of your tax dollars spent, and has now started SciTech, which is a private organization. And he said, Art, do you want to know what it is? And I thought for a second, and I said, no, I don't. I want to find out when everybody else finds out. So, that is exactly what's going to occur. I will find out when you find out. I don't know. What do you think it might be? I thought I would ask you in this hour prior to his appearance what you think this discontinuity is. Some sort of religious event? Possibly. Some sort of a catastrophe? Always possible. Some sort of earth change? Definite possibility. I've been kind of rolling them over in my mind what it might be, but I really don't know. Ed asked me if I wanted to know, and I said, no, better not to. The big story is Defense Secretary William Cohen said today that Iraq has apparently been able to maintain enough chemical and biological weaponry to, quote, kill every man, woman, and child on the face of the earth, end quote. And, of course, we believe they have it hidden away, probably in one of Saddam's personal enclaves, castles, homes, whatever it is. He's apparently got somewhere between 20 and 200 tons of VX. That's V as in Victor, X as in X-ray, a lethal nerve agent. And about 6,000 gallons of anthrax. So, I guess we are going to force a confrontation. It looks as though the UN inspectors are going to demand to go to the 60-plus-odd sites that Iraq has declared to be off-limits, where, of course, is exactly where they have hidden all of this deadly stuff. And the Iraqis are going to say no. The UN inspectors, I'm drawing this out for you, the UN inspectors are going to leave Iraq in protest. And then the smart and dumb bombs will begin to fall and cruise. So I think that's probably what's going to happen. I think we were horrendously disappointed when Iraq appeared to cave in to all demands and allow the UN inspectors back in. They said at that time, carte blanche. Of course, they're not giving it. And so now I really think that this is going to come to a head, and my guess would be the next 7 to 10 days. When you see the UN inspectors leave or get the big boot from Iraq in a puff, one way or the other, you will know you are then just days, two or three in all probability, away from a strike. And they're saying it will not be a pinprick, meaning we're going to hit them hard. And all I can say is, if we really are going to do this, then let us finally do it right and kill that SOB. I know that we've got awfully good intelligence. And so, frankly, I hope that's what they're planning. They would never say so because, of course, officially we never target a head of state. But if a smart or dumb bomb should happen to fall where he is located, why, you know how that goes. An ecological group in Chile, this is, by the way, from Reuters, is sounding an alarm about 2-foot-long mutant rats. That's right, mutant rats that have attacked barnyard animals in a suburb of Santiago in Chile. How would you like to meet up with a 2-foot rat? Now, they don't exactly understand why these rats have grown so large and have mutated, but they speculate they fed on the droppings of hormone-fattened poultry. Hormone-fattened poultry. And I saw a long story earlier today about antibiotics that are given now as a regular thing to chickens, and that that antibiotic then is passed on to human beings, and it is contributing to a general resistance, and I'm using a milder word here because there are completely resistant strains of stuff, little guys that are beginning to build, which I consider clearly to be part of the quickening. President Clinton is a believer that there may indeed be UFOs, according to a Little Rock associate. Check this out. When he appointed his friend Webster Hubble to a job in the Justice Department, he told him he wanted to go through government records and find out if UFOs existed. This is from the Daily Telegraph, by the way. He also, of course, wanted to know who really assassinated President John Kennedy. The startling insight into Mr. Clinton's convictions comes in Friends in High Places, a book by Mr. Hubble, who was the president's golfing partner in Arkansas and left government in disgrace, you'll recall, after pleading guilty to milking clients of his legal practice of $482,000. He reveals the president made the UFOs a priority when he appointed him as Associate Attorney General. He writes, quote, Clinton had said, I want you to find the answers to two questions for me. One, who killed JFK? And two, are there UFOs? Clinton was dead serious. I looked into both, but he was not satisfied with the answers. So, I don't know what that means. I guess it means he did not get any definitive answer to who killed JFK and no definitive answer to UFOs. But he got some kind of answer, and I wonder what it was. You know, the great debate about frogs, and we, of course, have frog deformities that are showing up everywhere. Researchers now in Duluth think that UV radiation is what's causing the deformities. Now, this was the great scare and the unknown. What was causing the deformities? And they were talking about various earthbound things that they thought might have done it. But now, according to researchers in Duluth, they believe it is UV radiation. That was the big fear. And the reason they believe this is because, unfortunately, they have been able to duplicate precisely the deformities by irradiating frogs with UV radiation. So there you are. The Duluth experiment took a dozen batches of fertilized leopard frog eggs, 100 in each batch, and exposed half of them to ultraviolet radiation and all of them to different concentrations of mefloprene, a pesticide used to control mosquitoes and some other insects. Of the frogs that developed, nearly 50% that were exposed to the UVB rays for more than a couple of weeks developed deformities in their hind limbs and digits. That's something you might want to certainly keep in mind. All right, I've got a lot more here that we could do. You remember the big brouhaha about sperm density? And you remember there was a big report that said sperm counts were declining all over the world? And then a second report that came back and said, no, sperm counts are what they always were. And now a third report, which says reanalysis of international data finds sharp decline in sperm density after an extensive review of data from 61 published studies. Three California researchers have concluded that a decline in average sperm density reported in the U.S. and other Western countries may be, brace yourself, even greater than previously estimated. Their analysis of data collected from 1938 through 1990 indicates that sperm densities in the U.S. have exhibited an average annual decrease of 1.5 million sperm per millimeter of collected sample, or about 1.5% per year. My. Well, all of our other worries and concerns, if this continues, will be for naught, certainly. Because if this continues, we won't. So, at first it was a big alarm, then it was nothing, and now, once again, it's actually even a bigger alarm. Can you imagine that? What if we slowly sort of just stopped reproducing? Now, all of this in the face of the recent story of the birth of seven babies. Count them, and they're still alive. 1, 2, 3, 4, 5, 6, 7. The trouble with this is that it used to be that if, you know, of course, they used a fertility drug. But at one time, I recall, if you had twins or triplets, people gave you stuff, you know, like diapers, maybe an occasional car, house, whatever. And I think the downside of the seven babies is it means people who have triplets, even quads, probably aren't going to get free stuff anymore. So if you're going to have a bunch of babies, you better have at least six. Seven would be good. Eight, of course, would get you into the big payday. All right, we're going to do open lines until Ed shows up at 11 o'clock Pacific time, or certainly in a little less than an hour. If you want to take a shot at what you think, that this is what I thought would be fun to do before Ed gets here, as to what you think the discontinuity is, I would be interested in hearing your speculation. We'll see if anybody hits it. So we'll get down to business and open lines and your calls and all that kind of stuff here in a moment. Well, finally, I can advertise it again. We advertised for the first time about a week and a half ago, night vision. Oh, it went crazy, and we sold out everything we could get our hands on, and then a little more. And so they sold right out. And I think it happened because a lot of people feel the way I do about it. And without going and burdening you with a story I've told now several times about why I got night vision, you know, there were people near me here in the middle of the night, and I couldn't see who they were, and I had to end up calling the sheriff, and it really ticked me off. And had I had my night vision, I would have seen clearly who was out there, and that never would have occurred. I'd have just let it go. You know, when you don't know who's walking your fence line, why, naturally, you're a little freaked out. Anyway, that sent me some time ago on my quest for night vision. In other words, I want to know what the hell's out there. We've got tons of security lights and security systems around the house, but out past a certain point, why, it's dark. You can't see. And so I began personally to look into, you know, night vision. And that's how it's a product right now, because I spent a lot of time trying to figure out exactly what was the best on the market. And we've got it. It's by ATN. It's the MO2 night vision scope. And I can't imagine why anybody wouldn't want to have one. What a great Christmas gift. In other words, what's going on in the dark? Do you have a dark backyard, front yard? I tell you, when you look through this, it's like daytime. Is somebody standing out there in the dark? You can see them. They can't see you. Animals in trees, animals running, coyotes out in the desert. Man, I can see it all. It turns night into day. It has a built-in adjustable infrared illuminator, so you can see in complete and absolute total darkness. It's got a 90mm 3-power f1.2 lens, is light and weight, easy to use, has a 2-year warranty, is made in America, constructed here in America, has everything you would want in terms of backup. In other words, you know, for example, there are some Russian night vision things on the market out there. But I was, when I investigated all of this, extremely hesitant to buy anything made in Russia. Not because it might not be good, but because if anything ever went wrong with it, well, you can imagine service under those conditions would be a nightmare. So, we've got it. Night vision. And if you want to get it, finally, we've got a few in again. Now, listen to me. These are going to sell out very, very quickly, so don't wait. When I say tomorrow morning you can get night vision, don't wait. Believe me, don't wait. It's $349.95. And it runs, by the way, on a 3-volt lithium battery that seems to last and last and last. I am still using the first 3-volt lithium that I got. 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You are going to love night vision. As a matter of fact, in most time zones, you've got about 3 days to get that done, and then it's all over. Okay, here we go. East of the Rockies, you're on the air. Good morning.
1: Hi, Art. This is Dave in Cape Coral, Florida.
0: Hi, Dave.
1: Yeah, yesterday I was real excited when I got my Art Bell After Dark newsletter and saw my tornado pictures on the front page.
0: Well, you see, we follow up on things, Dave, that's why. We thought they were very cool pictures.
1: Well, I appreciate that very much. And I just wanted to let you know that... my prediction number one for 1997 did come true. It was prediction number one on your New Year's show.
0: Which was?
1: Jacques Villeneuve would be the Formula One world champion, and he is.
0: Well, you know, we're getting close to the time, Dave, where we will pull out the predictions from the Bell family vault and begin doing new predictions. That occurs generally on this program between Christmas and the New Year. And so yours will be the first reviewed, and it'll get a ding, ding, ding, ding.
1: All right. Thank you.
0: All right. Anything else?
1: That should do it.
0: All right, Dave. Thanks for the call, and have a good morning. Yes, it's worth reminding you that we do that. It is a ritual, a ritualistic. And you know what? The audience, I must say, has been doing very, very well in recent years. In predicting things. Now, I wonder if that indicates, when you think about it, maybe a general increase in psychic ability in the population.
1: Now,
0: there's an interesting thing to contemplate. As we get closer to some sort of event, or, if you wish, discontinuity, it may well be that more people out there are getting more intuitive. And maybe that's the way it was supposed to happen. Anyway, bottom of the hour. We'll be right back. This is Coast to Coast.

0: 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This is Coast to Coast AM with Art Bell. Now again, here's Art.
1: I appear to be here once again. Good morning, everybody. This, of course, is, Thanksgiving week. As a matter of fact, let's see, what is today anyway? Tuesday going into Wednesday. Did you send flowers? If you didn't, then

0: 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Absolutely fresh flowers now. Okay. First time caller line, you're on the air. Good morning.
1: Good morning. How are you?
0: Very well. Where are you, pray tell?
1: I'm calling from WWSC, Glens Falls, New York.
0: Okay.
1: And I want to tell you what I think is the problem with the rats in Chile.
0: What?
1: I grew up there. I was raised there. I was educated there. And I went to Santiago High School there.
0: Well, rats are the last thing you want to find in Chile. I usually have crackers.
1: Well, I think back in the 70s, they discovered that birth control pills were good for houseplants. So the women...
0: What?
1: Yes.
0: What? Birth control pills were good for houseplants?
1: Yes.
0: Does it prevent their...
1: No. What they did was somebody accidentally spilled one into a plant that grew to be the most beautiful houseplant you'd ever want to see.
0: I once took a birth control pill by mistake.
1: You what?
0: Yeah, I took one by mistake once.
1: Anyway, the houseplant started to grow big and beautiful and
0: really
1: gigantic.
0: Really?
1: Yeah, really.
0: For me, it was just I noticed my voice raised about an octave for a while, but
1: I noticed.
0: It turned to normal. No, you're serious.
1: I'm serious. I grew up down there. I spent my first 22 years of my life down there.
0: Can you imagine finding a 2-foot rat?
1: Yeah, God, it's scary.
0: 2-foot rat. Now, I mean, do that with your hands. That is a dog-sized rat.
1: I don't have to do it with my hand. I could just picture it.
0: Yeah.
1: Oh, my God.
0: Sharp little teeth.
1: But I think the hormones, if they're feeding hormones to the chickens, along with rats probably eating, maybe they used it in their gardens to get the biggest strawberries.
0: Well said, sir. So you think the real answer is birth control pills?
1: Well, maybe it's a combination of both.
0: Well, it's a
1: hormone. When did they start giving them the hormones to the chickens?
0: You mean, no, not hormones. Well, I was talking about chickens. You mean the antibiotics?
1: Oh, I thought you said they were giving hormones to the chickens.
0: No. Antibiotics. And they are developing a resistance to certain chicken diseases. And a lot of this is getting passed on to people, I guess. If you don't cook it right, of course, it gets passed on to people.
1: Well, I think that's a government statement. But I do know for a fact that the women with their houseplants, they were just... Oh. And they started doing it in Colombia and in Peru. You know, that word gets out. Who's got the best houseplants?
0: Well,
1: you know?
0: Of course. And if it takes birth control pills, it takes birth control pills. It's kind of tempting to try that. I wonder if you ground it up or you just sort of stuff a pill down into the dirt. That's tempting to try. I don't know. Everything we do has consequences. Give birth control pills to plants and you get rats. 2-foot-long rats. Wild card line, you're on the air. Hi.
2: How you doing, Art?
0: Well, I'm okay.
2: Hey, you know, I was just coming up with a programming idea for one of your next guests.
0: You were?
2: This is Tony in Las Vegas.
0: Yes, Tony.
2: Wouldn't it be neat to get a guest on your show that could discuss what they do with the, let's say, the UFO videos and so forth?
0: What do you mean?
2: That get on, like, you know, sightings and Strange Universe.
0: What do you mean what they do with them?
2: Well, the screening process that they have to go through just to be on till they finally get on the air.
0: Well, they have to be real UFOs.
2: Well, yeah, but I know that for a fact that if somebody took a picture of a UFO...
0: Well, this is a no-brainer, Tony. They've got to look good. You know, sometimes you get foggy, fuzzy, lousy little, you know, obvious...
2: Yeah, exactly. But sometimes those foggy
0: frisbees or something, and you know, so they've got to look good. I mean,
2: right.
0: So it's no big deal.
2: Yeah, but
0: I mean, I'm in touch all the time with the people at Strange Universe, and it's a matter of what looks good and what looks
2: right.
0: Credible and what looks crappy.
2: Right.

0: But even if something looks crappy, if it's being screened and then the CIA says, hey, that's, you know, nothing that you can have on your program, we don't care how terrible.
1: Oh, I don't believe that, Tony.
0: Well, it would be neat, the process that they go through and how many times they've been confronted by people like the CIA.
1: No. All right, thanks, Tony. No go there. I know the people at these programs. I know them. And trust me, if the CIA were to come in and say, you can't run that UFO picture, it would be such a gigantic story that they would probably promo the damn thing in sweeps week for a month, get on my show, say, hey, Men in Black, CIA types came in and said, we can't run this one. Want to see it? Want to take a ride? So, no, I don't buy that at all. East of the Rockies, you're on the air. Hi.
2: Yeah, Art, it's Vince in Chicago.
1: Vince in Chicago.
2: I'm going to make a stab at Ed Dames and the...
1: discontinuity.
2: Yeah, the year 2012.
1: Okay.
2: I think it's a pole shift. That is the actual year of the pole shift. I'm kind of amazed, Art, that it seems like every other guest of yours on the program for the past month has mentioned the pole shift.
1: Tell me about it.
2: It's amazing. And, you know, I've been thinking a lot about this. And I kind of believe that this might be one of the great secrets of our planet. The fact that there may be a pole shift that happens with regularity every 12,000 years, let's say, and it wipes out the planet. And it's one of those forbidden secrets that we're not supposed to know about. And if our government or somebody knows about this pole shift, they're not going to tell us. And they're just not going to tell us. You know, because it would cause more problems than anything. Everyone would be heading out to the mountains of New Mexico like Richard Hoagland.
1: For what, though? I mean, to what end? If the poles shift, then, you know, if you believe the worst, then everything's going to more or less get wiped clean anyway.
2: Exactly. So what use would it be that if this knowledge was known by someone, what knowledge, what purpose would it serve that, you know, that we would... You know, if we told everybody about it, like I said, we'd all head for the hills.
1: Yeah, we'd run our credit cards up.
2: You know,
1: general disorder and dismay.
2: I kind of find it kind of unusual that Richard Hoagland did move up to, you know, what is it, 8,500 feet above sea level over there?
1: That's right.
2: In New Mexico?
1: Maybe he's expecting a flood.
2: I documented a lot of his programs with you and him, and I know he's talked about... the boat people, the Nordic people, building their arcs.
1: Well, I will give you a disturbing bit of information. Okay? A little preview. You want some disturbing information?
2: Go ahead.
1: All right. I had Ed send me a quick bio so I could introduce him tonight. I don't know what I did with the old one I had on him, right? And you know what it says?
2: What?
1: Under personal category, it says home, Beverly Hills, California. One more month.
2: And he's moving.
1: Yeah.
2: That's a good question I'm asking. Where is he going? I know he mentioned caves before.
1: Well, he doesn't really want to say. He doesn't exactly say. He says west and south.
2: That's my whole point, Art, that if there are people in the know that there's going to be a pole shift someday, let's say, or some year, they're not going to tell us because they are staking out their claim to be the survivors.
1: Well, you know what we have to hope for, Vince? You know, like in Iraq where we use the phrase moving the goalposts?
2: Right.
1: We've got to hope they move the goalposts. Got to go, Vince.
2: Okay,
1: thanks.
2: Take care, Art.
1: You too. First time caller line, you're on the air. Good morning.
3: Hello, Art.
1: Hello.
3: How's it going?
1: It's going.
3: This is Mike in St. Peter's.
1: St. Peter's?
3: Missouri.
1: All right.
3: Yeah, right in St. Louis.
1: Yes, sir.
3: I'll take a stab at this, Major Ed Dames prediction.
1: Yes, the discontinuity is?
3: I kind of remote viewing my own on this whole deal.
1: Well, now, don't let that buzzer sound.
3: Oh, well, I won't. I just had a view of a great wind, like a jet stream. Blowing like hot air across the Earth's surface.
1: Well, now, the jet stream has already been predicted long ago to come down on deck by Ed Dames, and I'll be damned if it hasn't been.
3: Yeah, okay. I know.
1: So that was a long time ago.
3: Right, yeah. Well, this one, I had kind of like a military person standing in a field with a large
0: pickled croc, gathering cow chips.
1: Gathering cow chips?
0: Right.
1: For what?
0: Well, that's what, just what he's gathering his cow chips to make it fit in his croc. And that is what Ed Dame's predictions are.
1: A croc.
0: With the
1: you think
0: with
1: it's
0: content.
1: A, you think it's a croc?
0: Yeah, big croc.
1: I see. Well, you know what opinions.
0: I have my doubts.
1: You know what opinions are like, right?
0: Yeah, yeah. I
1: they're
0: agree,
1: like
0: you know.
1: they're kind of related to cow chips. Everybody's got one.
0: I was wondering, are we going to get an affiliate here in St. Louis again?
1: As a matter of fact, it's interesting you should say that. How does a week sound?
0: Oh, really? Who's going to be?
1: My lips are sealed. I got to go.
0: Okay.
1: All right, take care. Yeah, it says Beverly Hills, California. One more month. East to the Rockies. You're on the air. Good morning.
4: Hello, Art.
1: Hi, where are you?
4: This is Mark calling from Collinsville, Illinois on SETCOM.
1: Yes, Mark.
4: I'd like to point out that your interviews with Dr. Gold and Bob and Kathy Guccione are a great public service.
1: Thank you. I take it you heard Dr. Gold last night.
4: I've been following this very closely. You are to be admired, sir.
1: Well, I appreciate that.
4: I've been following very close. Are you planning on having Robert Morningsky back on your show in the near future?
1: Yes.
4: How soon?
1: No. Soon.
4: Soon. And one more thing. How about Thomas Van Flanderen? He made this comment about Hale-Bopp, the third tail, having sodium or ocean water. There was no follow-up on that. A very interesting.
1: He will probably come back in conjunction, I would imagine, with Richard Hoagland, who will be on soon.
4: Well, you know, Heaven's Gate sort of killed all that. And it really didn't go anywhere, but that was a very...
1: Well, no, what really happened was the comet, you know, sort of left our sight, out of sight, out of mind.
4: Well, it's still in the southern hemisphere.
1: Well, it is, but we're not seeing it.
4: And one more thing about the Fisteria. It's in the northern sea now?
1: Yeah, that's right. They have detected Fisteria in the North Sea. Want something to worry about? Worry about that. On the international line, you're on the air. Good morning.
5: Yes, our this is Roman from Vancouver, British Columbia.
1: Hello there.
5: I would like to contribute to the discussion about the coming changes.
1: Yes.
5: At the beginning of the 70s, back in Poland, in Warsaw, I participated in kind of private researches regarding parapsychology.
1: Mm-hmm.
5: I would like to tell you something very interesting.
1: All right.
5: We did some researches regarding certain states of mind in hypnosis. The objects were young students studying at the Warsaw University at that time.
1: Yes.
5: And I participated in these experiments, and I noticed something very interesting when the experiments were regarding time progression. The subjects were giving the suggestion of the time going forward in the increments of about 2 years, sometimes 4 years, and the subjects were asked to put the signature on the paper.
1: Yes.
5: And, believe me or not, I've seen it many, many times. People, young people in their early 20s or around 19, 20, 21, 22, they were putting signatures. When the suggestions about time were changing, they changed their signatures. What we noticed was that some of them, when you reached the year 2004, many young people just didn't want to sign, to put their signatures on the paper. And the reaction was they dropped the pens or put a kind of cross on the paper.
1: Well, that's very,
5: the question,
1: very,
5: question,
1: very ominous.
5: The question was, why aren't you putting your signature on the paper?
1: And the
5: I cannot. Why?
1: Yes.
5: I don't live.
1: Oh, God.
5: And, yes, it's very interesting. I've seen it many, many times. And all of them mentioned the same year, 2004. That was done in Poland, in Warsaw,
1: Well, if that's true, the best advice for you and for everybody else is play hard, life is short. Right? That is ominous, though. They either put a cross there, or when asked why they couldn't sign, said, because I don't live. All right. When it comes to information on ETs, I bet you can't get enough. And I bet you probably saw Area 51, the alien interview, a little tiny piece of it on Extra or maybe Strange Universe. Well, we've got the full video now. And I'm getting emails and emails and emails. Please send me the number so I can get the tape. Just listen to me now. Get a pencil. Please. This is an apparent video of an alien being interviewed by officials. Couch that a little at Area 51. Victor, who I interviewed on this program, spirited this out of Area 51. He's now in fear of his life in deep hiding. 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Zero. No response. And I think that means he really is hiding. 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East of the Rockies, you're on the air. Good morning.
6: Hi, this is Mary from Green Bay, Wisconsin.
1: Hi, Mary.
6: Hi. You were talking about the mutant, the frogs and stuff.
1: That's right. The latest Duluth research is showing that it is due to ultraviolet radiation, and they can prove that because they can duplicate it. That's how science works.
6: Right. Because there's been times, like, we'll be listening to the weather, and I don't know, but they talk about, like, there's the radiation in the air is so strong.
1: Well, they give UV counts, yes.
6: Yeah.
1: Sure.
6: Okay. And I was wondering, you know, has Chernobyl, like, would that nuclear radiation still be in the air?
1: Well, it'd be, yeah, sure. Over there it might be, but it has nothing to do with the UV radiation count.
6: Okay, but it wouldn't, would it still stick in the air because...
1: Now, were you to ask me, might it have something to do with the 2-foot-long rats in Chile? Then we might be on the right path.
6: That's just what I'm wondering, and all the nuclear testing that they're doing, you know.
1: Are you tempted to put a birth control pill in a plant?
6: No, I would not.
1: No?
6: No.
1: Even if you knew your plant was going to grow to be twice as big?
6: No. That's against Mother Nature. That's the way I look at it.
1: Yeah.
6: But anyway, I don't know. It just seems like nobody's really talking about the... the nuclear events that have been going on. And with all the diseases that are forming and
1: I talk about it all the time.
6: Well, I know you do, but the government doesn't and the TV doesn't.
1: That's right.
6: Yeah.
1: They don't.
6: Yeah.
1: Why do you think they don't?
6: Well, I think they think we're stupid or something, or we'd be too scared. It's like they're putting one over on us, you know.
1: Well, they could be right. In other words, if you know something is going to happen, no matter what it is,
6: right,
1: and you know that people would panic if they knew about it, and the panic would cause needless early demise of people, then you might make a decision, and properly so, not to disseminate the information.
6: Mm-hmm. Oh, well.
1: I mean, do you want to know? I mean, let's say you knew something horrible was going to happen in 6 months, and if you listen next hour, that could be the case.
6: I know.
1: would you want to know is the question.
6: Well, I'm listening to your radio station, so I guess that.
1: Well, yeah, but are you going to be listening next hour?
6: Yes, I will. All night long.
1: All right. Thank you very much.
6: Have a good night, Arthur.
1: Yep, you too. Thank you. Coming up next, is SciTech's Major Ed Dames. And finally, we are about to know what the great discontinuity is. Now, of course, we're not going to lead off the show with that, so don't expect to hear that right away. You know I don't work that way. We are going to, for the sake of the new audience, educate them just a little bit about what remote viewing is and what it is not. At any rate, the one you've been waiting for, Major Ed Dames, next. This is Coast to Coast AM.

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1: It is, and I am now going to issue my standard warning. The material straight ahead in this program is going to be extremely disturbing to some people. We are going to have Ed Dames, SciTech's Major Ed Dames, who is actually part of our own government's remote viewer program. And we will endeavor to give you the 101 short version of what remote viewing is here shortly. But we did, the U.S. taxpayers, in fact, they did a whole Nightline show about it, spent millions of dollars over many years on remote viewing. Major Dames was in that program. Remote viewing is able to, and I hope I don't misrepresent this, but look at an object or occurrence anywhere in the world through space and time. Into the future, into the past, or look at present situations. Obviously, the military used it for very pragmatic reasons, intelligence work. They used it during the Iraq War, and on and on and on and on. Well, Major Dames has now retired and began a company called SciTech. That's PSI Tech. And we'll try and give you an idea of remote viewing, what it's all about here in a moment, as I said. But there is no doubt about the fact that what you are going to hear tonight is going to be extremely disturbing to some people. And if you have children in the room, act like a parent and get them out. If, in fact, this kind of information disturbs you, you get out of the room. Go turn off the radio. Go listen to music, whatever. I don't know. I just serve up that warning because inevitably I'm castigated for presenting this kind of information. And so if you're the kind of person who is disturbed by it, consider yourself to have been warned. Having said that, coming up in a moment, SciTech's Major Ed Dames. Well, okay. Now comes Major Ed Dames. Let me tell you a little bit about him, all right? In 1967 through 74... he was U.S. Army, enlisted, airborne infantry, Army security, that kind of stuff. In 78, he went to ROTC, graduated as a distinguished military graduate, a University of California at Berkeley. In 79 through 82, he was with the 2nd Armored Cavalry Regiment, Nuremberg, Germany, tactical electronics warfare officer. In 1982 through 4, he was U.S. Army Intelligence and Security Command Systems Exploitation Department, a targeting officer. In 84 through 88, he was with the Defense Intelligence Agency, DIA, a Directorate of Scientific and Technical Intelligence, training officer and operations officer, and then 88 through 91, Headquarters Department of the Army, Special Operations, 91, retired from the U.S. Army, in the rank of major. His educational background is 74 through 77, UC Berkeley, biophysics, 78, a BA in Chinese, San Francisco State University. He was born in Hackensack, New Jersey in 1949. His home is in Beverly Hills, California, but that's only for one more month. His interests include physical fitness, martial arts, human potential, frontier sciences, religion, fluent in Chinese Mandarin. That certainly may come in handy. Now, as I said earlier, our government for many years spent a lot of money on remote viewing. Ed Dames has taken it to the private sector. Ed Dames, of all the things he said on this program, the one most disconcerting thing has to do with something that he calls the discontinuity. Now, what does that mean? Well, there is a year past which remote viewers cannot see, or it's kind of like a barrier, at least for a period of years, and they simply have been unable to see what's there until now. Now, lot of people have speculated, the discontinuity might be some sort of pole shift. It might be... what else did we hear? I had a bunch of faxes here about what it might be. People have guessed quite a few things. Electromagnetic shift, going through some faxes. Other people have thought a religious event of some sort. You heard somebody mention a cross and that people would refuse to write their name past a certain year. And so forth and so on. So a lot of people have a lot of guesses, and the guessing, I guess, is about to end. As is the dry weather here, rain is on the way. As the El Nino continues to build, San Francisco getting a downpour right now. And I guess it's going to be raining here by tomorrow. Here from Beverly Hills, California, one of the last times we'll be able to introduce him this way is Major Ed Dames. Major, welcome.
2: Good evening, Art.
1: Good evening. How are you?
2: I'm fine. I have missed your program for quite a number of nights, except for last night. I caught most of that, and it dealt with the
1: TWA.
2: TWA 800, and the topic of perhaps a missile attack.
1: That's right, and I know that you, of course, disagree with that and have reached other conclusions. We'll get to that, Ed, but listen, we've got a lot of new listeners out there, and they have no idea what remote viewing is. And so just the short version, if you would, you spent years in the military doing it, now years as a civilian. And so tell people what remote viewing really is.
2: It is a way that we are trained psychics. That's what we were in the military, in a top secret unit. We are trained to gather as much general information, data and sketches, information and sketches about a target, a person, place, thing, or an event, in a 45-minute period, as much data as possible. We are alert and attentive when we do this. It's not an altered state. And generally speaking, what we do is what we take advantage of, avail ourselves of a discovery. This discovery was discovered in a laboratory in 1983. And the discovery is, in essence, the way that the unconscious mind communicates information to conscious awareness. With that, it's sort of the syntax and the grammar for the way it does that, in a way that precludes imagination from entering into the process or interfering with that data stream.
1: Well, one thing I know you did was to locate some gas canisters in Iraq.
2: We've done nothing but very high-level high-level missions. We're sort of a national asset, if you will. There are very few of us who are trained to the degree that SciTech experts are trained, and so we generally do high-level missions. And although SciTech does not engage in government contract work, we will still do initiative projects, and that's what we did for the National Transportation Safety Board on the
1: Flight 800.
2: This was an interesting project because, as the operations and training officer for the military psychic team in 1988, we actually broke open the case on the Pan American Flight 103. That exploded over Lockerbie, Scotland. We tracked down for the FBI the perpetrators of that event. So we found the terrorist. In that case, it was a terrorist attack, and we did find them for the Bureau.
1: I recall. And again, trying to impart to people what a remote viewing is. A remote viewer is a controlled, disciplined individual, and when I say controlled by somebody else. In other words, they are given a number, a simple number, as I understand it, and they then do not go into an altered state, but begin to form impressions and begin to visualize what the target is. Now, the only thing that I've never clearly understood at all about remote viewing is they're given a number, and then somehow they come up, for example, they will draw a picture of gas canisters and describe a location as though they see it, or their impressions of where, what it is and where it is. I think this is pretty close to the way it works, but I've never understood what that number really represents. In other words, how does that person's mind know what the target is? Is there a communication net between the monitor, the controller, and the remote viewer that goes beyond that number?
2: Yes, the number is irrelevant. It's simply for filing purposes, and it's as simple as one could as easily say, ready, set, go, that for every target that we work. There is a communication at the unconscious level. If you do work with a monitor, tantamount to having a navigator in the back seat of an aircraft,
1: sure.
2: Allegorically speaking, then unconsciously, the viewer's unconscious mind picks up the cue, the targeting cue, from the monitor or the tasker. If you work by yourself and you select your own targets, my company teaches people to do this, to work alone,
1: mm-hmm.
2: One selects one's own targets. And those could be front-loaded. And what that means is you will know what the target is. But you work, you're trained to work against blind targets. Unconscious is trained to do all of the work. So during training, as a control and technical operations, we do not allow the viewers to know what the target is. Unconscious must do all of the work. If you are your own tasker, your
1: uh-huh.
2: own targeter,
1: yes.
2: You select the target yourself, and then you're not communicating, your unconscious mind is not communicating with anybody else.
1: I take it, Ed. I know that when you have taken up a project, a specific project, it takes a lot of time. People think that you're a psychic and they can say, what color is my couch? Well, that isn't the way it works, and you don't get a direct answer like that. Some of the work takes days, weeks, or even months to accomplish for a project. People need to understand that. So you're not a psychic in the classic sense that people, I think, tend to think of psychics, right?
2: No, I could not. I'm about as naturally psychic as a rock. A natural psychic can walk into a room and pick up certain sensations and know if this is a loving household or a murder was committed, that kind of thing. I can't do that. But I can run rings around natural psychics when it comes to detailing exactly what happened at a murder scene, where the murderer is present time, where the victim is, whether the victim is dead or alive, those kinds of things, because of these breakthrough techniques that we used in life or death situations or where deadly force was authorized, such
1: as
2: the Libyan invasion.
1: Well, of course. Let me ask this. An individual who has learned to self-task and remote view through your videotapes or whatever else, would their accuracy rating, percentile rating, be different than when your company puts or tasks several remote viewers, to look into, say, flight 800 or whatever? In other words, would there be a difference in the number of hits?
2: It isn't measured in terms of hits. It's measured in terms of quality of the data. Generally speaking, someone who is trained by using the TRV tapes is 80% correct. 80% of their data is correct. And the most that we, including myself, the best that we as individual viewers, even the experts, can do is about 90%. There'll always be a 10 to 20% error rate throughout the sessions. However, when a team of remote viewers, including a number of people who have been trained using the tapes, work together, a team of 5 or 6 people, when they work alone, independently, the mutually corroborating data is 100% correct.
1: 100%?
2: 100%.
1: So that when your company tasks a group of viewers and finally puts their name to whatever the conclusion is, you can be damn sure that's going to be 100% correct.
2: Unless it's a jump through the hoop type of a situation where there's a stolen nuclear weapon or something like that, where we'd have to come up with data very, very rapidly. And it is not real time. It takes about 45 minutes for just one session. In order for us to cross-check and double-check our work, we're going to have to run about 5 remote viewers 3 times each. That's a minimum of 15 remote viewing sessions times 45 minutes to come up to a conclusion that I, as president of the company, would sign my name to.
1: Okay. A somewhat less than amazing Randy continues to respond in an email war between yourself and his standing challenge and claims that you will not sign and fill out the forms that he requires to do the test that would yield you, I don't know, whatever, $1 million+, whatever it happens to be right now. And as you know, I have invited him on the program, and he has refused to come on to set up the conditions of the test. And I personally talked to the guy, and he was talking about putting a number in a safe. And he now denies he ever said that. Well, he did say it to me. And then I came back on the air and talked to you about it and issued the challenge. And every time I do, everybody emails the amazing Randy, less than. And he says, well, I'm not going to play the game. I'm not going to go on an Art Bell show and help him increase ratings. And I refuse. And so there you, that's where it is now. Do you hear from Randy?
2: I hear from his minions or lackeys on the email. And frankly, Amazing Randy can keep his $1 million. I accept his challenge, and he can. All I want is for him to eat his hat when we nail his target, and he can keep his mill or whatever he's got out there. But I'm telling you now, I'm telling all of your listeners, we can do this without any problem whatsoever, and I mean it. I stand by that, and I do not want his money, but I do want to see him eat his hat.
1: Well, I thought it reasonable that he would come on the program, not for some spectacular deal, but just simply publicly set up the conditions of the test. You know, I didn't like the idea that he was going to put the numbers in his safe. It ought to be in somebody's. It ought to be very controlled in a third party location, it seems to me.
2: Of course.
1: That deal continues.
2: What we suggested, was a good way to do that is to have a disinterested party, actually a neutral party, simply write the name of a target on a piece of paper and place that piece of paper in a safe somewhere. That's all that we require.
1: Sure.
2: Because you see how we work. There's chain of custody at the unconscious level. Whoever is the tasker, the universal mind, the collective conscious, unconscious, or actually what we call the matrix in our business, it knows what's going on. My old boss used to say it's okay to fool the enemy, but it's not okay to fool yourself. We know what the task is. As soon as we turn our attention to the task, unconscious attention follows.
1: When you were in the military program, Ed, obviously the military was only concerned with the here and now. Targets, biological canisters, whatever it is they were after. It was military-oriented stuff. I'm curious, at what point did it dawn on the RVers, remote viewers, that you could actually not just look at present time, but you could travel in time and look at the past, or even, more importantly, look at the future? When did it dawn on all of you that that was possible?
2: It started happening actually in the laboratory before the formation of the military team. Viewers were slipping around in time. They were describing targets that were supposed to in a docket. They were describing targets that were two up in a docket or a target that had been chosen a day before, those kinds of things. So viewers were very loose in time. We had to straighten that. We had to tighten that structure up. Mind is outside of time.
1: Was that a disturbing thing for the remote viewers to find out?
2: It was disturbing for the researchers because it meant that there was no control, and that this, since it was a government-funded project, if they could not know where the viewer was in time, they couldn't sell this to the Department of Defense, and therefore...
1: Do you think that's actually what ended the official military program?
2: No, that's not when it ended. It ended because all of the controls became so lax and loose that it was no longer functional.
1: Gotcha. All right. Ed Dames, Major Ed Dames, SciTech's Ed Dames, is my guest. And now I think you might have a little bit of an idea of what remote viewing is. Wait till you hear what's to come.

0: 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Then dial 1-800-893-0903. 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
1: It is, and once again, here I am. My guest is SciTech's Major Ed Dames. The subject, remote viewing. The question we will get to eventually, the discontinuity. But first, we're going to cover much more of what remote viewing is and what it is not. Join the computer age with this revolutionary new system. Call 1-800-354-6846 and never again be intimidated by a computer. Howard from Chico, California writes, "Hey Art, have you checked out the earthquake activity at Mammoth Lakes lately? There have been over 2,000 earthquakes in the last few days. Yes, I am fairly well aware of what's going on at Mammoth." And then we've got one more prediction on what the discontinuity is. "Hi Art, my guess on the major's discontinuity, a very large gargantuan time compression. No doubt orchestrated by Colonel Haynes, with what few psychics may remain within the government." That was a joke. Major Dames, welcome back.
2: Thanks. By the way, Art, the Long Valley caldera there at Mammoth Lakes.
1: Yes.
2: I had said that a good thing that for SciTech to do in terms of predictive studies rather than just present time studies would be to look at, and we use this as a targeting cue, the next volcanic eruption, and we qualified that search term. This is just like a library search.
1: Right.
2: We qualified it with North America. And it actually took us a while to do this because we were in fairly homogeneous terrain, but it is the Long Valley caldera. Now, what do we gain by doing that? It doesn't make a rocket scientist to know that that's probably the next place that's going to erupt. But we use the same methods in everything that we do, and sometimes we come up with the mundane and jejune and an answer that anybody could get.
1: Sure.
2: But other times it's very singular, as in the case of the next use of a nuclear weapon in anger. And there, that's not entirely predictable. It's a singular event that could not be predicted. So we use the same methods to find, whether it's to find somebody's lost dog or stolen nuclear weapon, or in a predictive sense, to look at the next event. And because next and present, in terms of ideas or vectors in the matrix, are the only temporal cues that we know we can trust. The idea of present time, a target in present time, or describe the next event.
1: Mm-hmm.
2: Any other point in time is very difficult for us. It's loose. It takes a lot of work.
1: Would you please qualify things? Last time you said the same thing, just sort of as a reference point, you said lost dogs, and I got a million emails asking you to look for people's dogs. You don't do dogs now, right?
2: No, I use it as an example.
1: I understand. Thank you.
2: I think I would do it if my cat were missing.
1: I understand that.
2: However, that would be a very difficult target. It would be we ran into similar things looking for Manuel Noriega or Muammar Gaddafi or Saddam Hussein.
1: You did locate Noriega, didn't you?
2: It was a shell game type of thing because these were targets that knew we were after them, and what we had to do, because it takes us at least 2 hours, it took the military team at least 2 hours to come up with some type of conclusion that could be useful to a targeting team. The target had already moved. The person had moved on to the next target. So there are two ways around.